0: Here, we are going to start posting some content that hasn't yet been published in the Braille, print or audio editions of our magazine, and updates to articles that we have published. Some version of much of this content will ultimately appear in our regular editions as well, but the idea here is for the Monitor to web page to become a resource that you can check at any time to get up-to-date information. In addition to new original content, the page connects to our press room and may connect to other resources as well. Monitor Early Access is just the first step in what we hope will be a continuing process that will make our flagship magazine more timely and relevant than ever. We look forward to your feedback on what we do with it and your ideas and on how we can make it better. The final thing I want to say to you is this. If I didn't say your name somewhere in this speech, as my good friend Anil Lewis says, charge it to my head and not my heart. So many of you have given me love and encouragement over the years, and I love every member of my Federation family with all of my being. I also want to say, we want the Monitor to continue to be the forum where blind people throughout our movement discuss the issues that are important to us. And you don't even need to write an article to contribute to that discussion. You can write a letter to the editor. I know that guy, responding to something you've read. Our magazine has been and should be a place where we talk to each other and exchange ideas. Even brand new ones. Are you thinking of bringing a resolution before next year's convention? Outline your idea in a Monitor article first, and let us together see what feedback it receives. Do you think a change in direction is needed in some area? It's fine to say so. Even in the pages of our magazine, the Monitor isn't just our house organ. It's our public square. At least that's what I'm committed to, providing, of course, that we all remain civil, respectful, and everything reflects our core values and code of conduct and the love that we have for each other. The Braille Monitor is our magazine where we tell our stories, exchange our ideas, and plan our future. It is the magazine of our movement. I am in its editor. But like all of my colleagues on the Federation staff, I have the honor of doing that job on your behalf. Like everything else we do, the Braille Monitor is and will be what all of us make it. It is our way of speaking to each other, but also of speaking to the rest of the blindness field and to the public. Let's go build our Braille Monitor, and let's go build the National Federation of the Blind.
1: 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Thank you, sir.
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3: Back to Notre Dame. An address delivered by President Mark Maurer, National Federation of the Blind, at the banquet of the annual convention, Phoenix, Arizona, July 2, 1987. A photo appears on the page, the caption, Mark Maurer. From the editor. One of the things we do in the Braille Monitor is tell our readers what is happening in the present. Another is to dream together about what we will do our best to make happen in the future. But an equally important function of this publication is to remind us of our past, to rejoice in our victories, and to understand just how much we still have to do in order to have equity or equality of opportunity. For many of us, living each day not only means dealing with what is said and done, but reacting for better or worse to what has in the past been said and done. Not a week goes by without me remembering my grandmother telling me that, when I was an adult, the welfare would have to visit me each day to make sure my teeth were brushed and my face was clean. I was dismissive until one day she stopped me before I went out the door

dramatic change, an event so striking in its effect that forever after a new direction is inevitable. But more often, change does not have the appearance of drama. Instead, there is a slight shift in emphasis, an alteration of mood. Often, the change that tips the scale is so slight that at the time it occurs, it is completely unrecognized. Only later, with the long view of history, can it be seen that this was the particular moment, the watershed, the critical juncture. Today, the world, whether Christian or non-Christian, counts time from the birth of Christ. But 20 centuries ago, at the time the event occurred, the vast majority of Roman citizens were totally unaware of it. Even if they had known, it would have seemed of no significance. Fire is generally regarded as the essence of drama. Flames shoot dozens, even hundreds of feet into the air. But fire is merely oxidation at a rapid rate. Although it is momentarily spectacular, its consequences are far less significant than those of other forms of oxidation. In the total range of rust, rot, leaf mold, and metabolism, fire is, so to speak, only a flash in the pan, a momentary aberration. Of vastly more importance to the people of the world are the slow, unspectacular chemical changes which take place every day, the oxidation of millions of tons of matter occurring so slowly as to pass without comment. This does not mean that drama is unimportant, that fire can be dismissed with a shrug and a yawn. Nor does it mean that the actions of everyday life have no effect or drama. The events which cause hope and despair, joy and depression, are of tremendous significance, even when they pass unnoticed and without remark. The process of quiet but dramatic change is an integral part of being human. It is also the very essence of the National Federation of the Blind. The cumulative effect of the drama without fanfare, which is reflected in the growth of our movement and the lives of its members, is perhaps more spectacular than any other single event which the decades have brought, regardless of how pivotal and far-reaching that event may have seemed at the moment. In 1940, Dr. Jacobus Tenbroek and a handful of others formed the National Federation of the Blind. Only later was it fully recognized that these pioneers had done something so dramatic that the lives of the blind throughout the world would never again be the same. The spirit which came into being at our founding in Wilkes-Barre, Pennsylvania, took root quietly. There was no roll of drums, no clap of thunder, no blazing fire to celebrate the event, only Dr. Tenbroek and the small group who gathered with him to dream and plan for the future and take the first steps toward making it happen. They did not, indeed could not, know what the final outcome would be. They were people of discernment and tremendous insight, but they could not have imagined that from that humble beginning would spring the organized blind movement of today, the powerful 50,000-member National Federation of the Blind which we have become and now are. Still, they believed that a future could be created, that the years would not slip away with only emptiness for the blind, that it was possible for the blind to build and grow and come together in one great family. That dream, that faith, has partly been realized, but the road stretches far ahead and the rest is for us to do. And we will do it. We will do it by education and unspectacular change if we can. We will do it by more dramatic means if we must, but we will do it. As Dr. Jernigan has so often said, we are simply no longer willing to be second-class citizens. For 47 years, we have been working quietly,
and some

sometimes not so quietly, to win our way to first-class status in society. There have, of course, been public demonstrations, dramatic confrontations, and historic documents, but these have not been the primary vehicles of change and accomplishment. Instead, the individual hopes and dreams of blind people, the cumulative effect of their unspectacular daily decisions and actions, have come together to create the positive and powerful force which is represented here tonight. No one who is in this room or who is in any way connected with affairs of the blind needs to be told what that force is. It is the National Federation of the Blind. When I joined the Federation in 1969, there had already been 29 years of hard, dedicated work, and the results were plain. The Federation had built a solid record of accomplishment. There was a body of literature about blindness, which undergirded and gave direction to our efforts. The ideas and basic assumptions contained in the writings of Dr. Tenbrook and Dr. Jernigan had been put to the test. There was no doubt that blind people could compete successfully in business or the professions. The programs of the Federation had demonstrated that this was not speculation but fact. The theories worked. Blind people got jobs. The question was not if or whether, but how and when. The problem of 1969 was to expand the scope of our activities. We needed more than a demonstration. We needed opportunity, and not just for a few. In 1969, as I came to be part of the movement, I did not know that these things were true. Only in retrospect did I know it. In one sense, I did not, when I joined this movement, understand the organization at all. But even in my ignorance, the Federation spoke to me with quiet force. For the first time in my life, what I thought made a difference. It was absolutely astonishing to me that this was so, that anyone would do something because I, a blind person, wanted it done. I did not understand the reason for such unusual behavior or appreciate its significance. And although I was fascinated with the Federation, I must confess that I did not think it would change my life, at least not very much. As I was growing up, I, like all others, blind and sighted alike, was conditioned by my culture and society. I hoped that there would be something interesting or important for me to do, but I was afraid that blindness might keep me from it. When I came to the Federation, I found blind people working and making substantive contributions. I was told that blindness need not be a terrible limitation. I hoped that the Federation was right, but I had doubts. Nevertheless, I said that I believed, and I tried to act as though I did. It was only later that I realized, with something of a shock, that the belief had come to be a reality in my life, and a good while before I recognized it. Dr. Jernigan taught me about blindness and the organized blind movement, and there were others. I talked with blind people who were lawyers, teachers, factory workers, and farmers. At Federation meetings, blind leaders spoke of the power of collective action. Soon I began to repeat what those around me were saying, that blindness could be reduced to the level of a physical nuisance, that with proper training and opportunity, the average blind person could do the average job in the average place of business. In short, that it was respectable to be blind. Then I went to college at Notre Dame, and it was a sudden plunge into ice water. On a campus with 6,000 other students, I found myself completely isolated and alone. I could not find a single other person who understood what I thought I understood, or believed what I said I believed, the simple truth that blind people had capacity and could compete. I met no one else who thought it was respectable to be blind. The coach in the athletic department
told me that I should not take any gym classes because I might get hurt. When signing up for an accounting course, I was praised by the professor for my great courage. Then, without even changing gears, the professor promised me a good grade. I got the idea that I did not have to earn it, that just being there and being courageous would be enough. I worked hard to deserve that grade, and I worked hard for the other grades I got, too. It was an unforgettable experience, and although I have physically returned to that campus only once since graduation, I have, sociologically speaking, been back to Notre Dame many times through the years. That first semester, I learned with real force, I might say with dramatic force, that blindness could not stop me, but I also learned that prejudice and misunderstanding might. Something had to be done. The situation was intolerable. All of those professors and students had to be told. I needed help. I needed the National Federation of the Blind. As the years at the university passed, I became increasingly active in our movement. My priorities crystallized and became clear. After college, I did graduate work, and in 1977, I finished law school. In 1978, with the help of Federation members, I got a job in the office of the General Counsel at the Civil Aeronautics Board. With my philosophy and idealism in hand, I went to that job, willing and anxious to work. I wanted to give of my time, my effort, my energy. I wanted to advance myself and the cause of the blind. The Civil Aeronautics Board made United States civil aviation policy. Here, I thought, is an opportunity for me to do something really useful. However, I soon discovered that a pattern existed, a pattern which reminded me of the professor who told me that I was courageous and promised me a good grade. I felt right at home. It was just like being back at Notre Dame. My assignments were almost always routine. If there was a trip to London for an international negotiation, somebody else was asked to go. If a hearing officer needed to take testimony in a small town to determine the feasibility of air service, I was never sent. These assignments, calculated to vary the routine, were highly prized and much sought after. Others went, while I stayed home and was courageous. Sometimes there was not enough routine work to fill my day, so I was left to occupy my time as I chose. My superiors would have been content if I had spent my time listening to the radio or reading. They would have been content, but I would not have been content. I did not want. I did not want the rest of my life to be a sham and a deception, a guaranteed succession of endless raises and lack of meaningful work. Discrimination is not necessarily confined to the job interview or the entry level. It can also happen after employment is permanent and safe. My job with the federal government was absolutely secure. It would have lasted until retirement through a long and restful life. There was something else. We all tend to be conditioned by our environment. I knew that if I stayed long enough, and if my salary became high enough, I might begin to succumb to temptation and rationalize. I might become accustomed to the lack of useful activity and gradually lose my initiative, my sense of values, my perspective, my willingness to leave, and my soul. Not only had the Federation taught me about blindness, but also about self-examination, objectivity, and perspective. In 1981, I left the Civil Aeronautics Board to start my own law practice. I knew that I might starve, but I also knew that if I starved, it would be a starvation of the body and not of the soul. I knew that I would be free and not a token or a cipher.
Slavery does not have to be a matter of chains and whips. It can also be a captivity of the mind and a shackling of the spirit. Every person in this room can give testimony to that. We in the Federation have cut our teeth on it, and we never stop learning it. On a daily basis, we continue to teach it to ourselves and each other, and we give it in strong doses to new recruits. This is why some who do not understand our philosophy call us militant. In the practice of law, my dream that I might do something worthwhile and useful came true. Again, Federation members and leaders helped and encouraged me. As part of my practice, I frequently found myself representing blind persons. The textbooks tell us that American law is based on fairness and justice, regardless of who is involved or what the circumstances may be. My job was to help make this principle applicable to the blind as well as the sighted. When I represented blind people, my opponents were often major employers, airlines, departments of government, or agencies doing work with the blind. Although the approaches of these different entities might vary, their opinions about blindness usually did not. Whether it was an airline, an employer, a department of government, or a service agency for the blind, what they said about blindness was always just about the same. I felt right at home. It was exactly like being back at Notre Dame. The blind are courageous. They will get a good grade. No need to work, and plenty of meaningless assignments. Of course, when I insisted on equal treatment for my clients, attitudes hardened. Those across the table now thought the blind, and that included me, were ungrateful, unreasonable, and unrealistic. Not courageous at all, but just plain radical and militant. If, after my experiences at Notre Dame and the Civil Aeronautics Board, anything else was needed to confirm me in my opinion that the National Federation of the Blind was not only needed but necessary, I found it in the practice of law. It is not that people mean to be unreasonable or that they are deliberately cruel. Rather, it is that they have the ancient fear of the dark, and that they equate blindness with darkness and darkness with evil and lack of ability to perform. Despite the progress we have made, and we have made a great deal of it, regressive attitudes about blindness are unfortunately still the norm. The director of sales for LSAFE Hawaii Incorporated, a company that markets safes, writes to say that he is selling a special safe for the blind. He says, "I would like to take this opportunity to acquaint you with this product, as it seems to be particularly well suited to the needs of the blind. This safe is operated by means of a combination that is entered via a keypad identical to a standard telephone keypad. There are no keys required for normal operation, and therefore nothing to lose. I would like to make the members of your organization aware of this product." The conclusion is inevitable. This man believes that the blind, incompetent as we are, cannot keep track of the simplest objects, including keys. To help the unfortunate blind, he wants to sell us special safes, but one wonders if he understands the implications of his own letter. If blind people cannot manage keys, how can we collect anything of sufficient value to put into his safe?

A radio commercial from the Corning Glass Company for Corlon lenses opens with a man speaking to a coat rack. He does not possess Corlon lenses, so he mistakes the coat rack for an assistant in the eye doctor's office. As the commercial proceeds, the man causes a stir by almost sitting, inadvertently, on the lap of a lady in the waiting room. Without the lenses, he cannot see her. Finally, this poor unfortunate, blinded by the absence of Corlon lenses, attempts to leave the office through a closet and becomes completely befuddled. Sight, according to this advertisement, is required to prevent a person from mistaking a coat rack for a human, from becoming lost in a closet, and from social blunders such as sitting in other people's laps. The inescapable conclusion is that blindness means almost total helplessness with a dash of buffoonery thrown in for good measure. I cannot recall having spoken recently to a coat rack, and I doubt that you can. Nor do I think the reason why blind people sit in laps is usually that they do not know what they are doing. We are frequently exploited by companies which take advantage of the stereotypes about us to sell products, regardless of the truth of their claims or the harm they do. The Konica Medical Corporation of Wayne, New Jersey, provides darkroom equipment to hospitals. Not long ago, Konica became aware of two blind people working as darkroom technicians in a Florida medical center. As a gesture of goodwill, Konica issued a press release about the valuable work of these two blind employees. The release said in part, "Visually impaired technicians find rewarding careers at medical center." The article went on to say, "Imagine, if you can, what it would be like to live without the ability to see the world around you. Simple tasks like walking, eating, and reading would take on a whole new complexity." As I studied this press release, I felt conflicting emotions. The headline tells us that blind people at work in rewarding careers at a hospital. And even though I think blind people are often pushed toward the dark room in the mistaken belief that the absence of ordinary light makes this job especially suitable for them, I recognize that darkroom work is a useful activity in a competitive occupation. But the body of the release ruins the headline and takes it all away. It declares that the blind have trouble with the most mundane tasks. Is it really so hard for us to walk? And how about eating? We don't seem to have had much trouble at this banquet. Of course, reading requires the use of alternative techniques such as Braille, recordings, sighted readers, and the like. But even here, the situation is more a matter of coping than crying. The message of the companies in private industry is based on a common theme. They say that blind people are different and less able than others. Even when these companies attempt to be positive and offer commendation, they say that we cannot do anything as well as the sighted, and that we are very limited, very special, very deprived, very brave, and very subnormal. People with this kind of attitude refer to the blind and other groups as handicapable and physically challenged, and they use other such cutesy euphemisms. Euphemisms which are uncalled for, unhealthy, unhelpful, unconvincing, and unbecoming. But if private industry is uninformed, having relatively little exposure to the blind and facts about blindness, surely the agents doing work with the blind are more enlightened.
One would think so, but as we have learned, to our cost, the exact opposite is often the case. Consider, for instance, the South Carolina Commission for the Blind. That agency was brought into being in the mid-1960s through the efforts of Don Capps and the other leaders of the National Federation of the Blind of South Carolina. There was also assistance from beyond the borders of the state. Dr. Jernigan went to South Carolina to testify before the committee which the legislature had established to study the matter. And a leading South Carolina legislator came to Iowa to examine the programs which Dr. Jernigan was operating at the State Commission for the Blind. Justifiably, the blind of South Carolina regard the Commission for the Blind as theirs. Imagine then how they feel and how responsible staff members at the South Carolina Commission feel when an official publication of the Commission embodies the worst of the harmful stereotypes about blindness and is massively circulated throughout the state. They are understandably outraged, but let the brochure speak for itself. It consists of 58 so-called helpful suggestions for families and friends of blind persons, grouped under six headings as follows: general, with people, in the house, traveling, guiding, and at the table. You may have thought that the proposition in the Konica news release that eating for a blind person takes on special complexity was simply to be dismissed as the chatter of a well-intentioned kook. Listen then to the experts. Here is what the South Carolina brochure says about eating. 12 helpful suggestions are listed under the heading at the table. I can do no better than give them to you as they come, word for word, from the brochure. Here they are. 1. Maintain usual standards. 2. Tell him what is in the dish or on the plate which is being passed. 3. Don't pass things in cross in front of a blind person. Expect him to share in the passing of food. 4. Address the blind person directly so that he will know that he is being asked to pass something. 5. Mention what is on his plate so that he will know how to handle the food. 6. At first, if he wishes it, cut meat and butter the bread. 7. Get in the habit of placing the meat to the front of his plate. It is easier to cut there. 8. Use good-sized napkins. 9. Don't make unnecessary comments when food is spilled. 10. If food is spilled on clothing, mention it casually so that it can be removed at once. 11. Ask the individual if he wants sugar or cream, as these are difficult for him to serve himself, unless the sugar is in lump form and the cream in individual pitchers. 12. When serving food, mention where it has been placed so the individual will not accidentally knock over a glass, paper cup, sherbet, cup and saucer, etc. Although these helpful suggestions for families and friends cannot by any stretch of the imagination be called subtle, the pamphlet does not say precisely what it means. Let me offer the writers at the South Carolina Commission for the Blind some helpful suggestions of my own. Let me say in clear statements what their pamphlet necessarily implies and what, though they might deny it, I think they really mean. Keep in mind that they are talking about you and me. Here then is the truthful rewrite.
Maintain usual standards. You do not need to be sloppy just because a blind person, who will undoubtedly be sloppy, is at the table. Don't pass things across in front of the blind person. Expect him to share in the passing of food. The blind person, just like a 3-year-old, will be flattered if you let him help. If he isn't motivated by the flattery, you may have to prod him a little. Mention what is on his plate so that he will know how to handle the food. The blind person is probably not accustomed to eating in polite society and will likely not be able to identify food without your help. In any case, it is your responsibility, not the blind person's. Use good-sized napkins. Of course, the blind person will be messy and spill things, and you must look out for him or her. After all, it is your responsibility. Certainly, the blind person is not in charge. You are. Ask the individual if he wants sugar or cream. These are difficult for him to serve himself unless the sugar is in lump form and the cream in individual pitchers. After all, the blind person can't ask for what he wants. You must take the initiative and take care of him. When I first came across this brochure, I felt that I had gone back to Notre Dame, for it deals with something much more far-reaching than table talk. It embodies a whole way of life, an entire philosophy, and a complete cultural tradition. Through every line is the implicit assumption that somebody else is in charge, and that even if the home and the table belong to the blind person, he or she is no longer in control, no longer the host, no longer an equal among equals. If you are still not convinced, after all you have heard, consider these other samples from the pamphlet. Here they are, exactly as they appear. Talk and act naturally when with a blind person. Be frank. If he needs to shine his shoes, tell him so. Do not needlessly hurry a blind person. He will appreciate a calm approach to the matter in hand. Let him do everything possible for himself. In helping a blind person, do not make him conspicuous by the way you do things. Read his mail promptly and refrain from commenting on the contents of the letter unless requested to do so. A second reading is often appreciated. Refrain from uncouthness in the presence of a blind person. He can hear you picking your teeth. Be alert but restrained. Do not startle a blind person needlessly. Don't let a blind person's hand dangle in the air. If obviously it is his purpose to shake hands, grasp his hand and greet him. Don't limit your knowledge and interest in the blind generally to the blind mendicant who is sometimes a social parasite from choice. Do not patronize blind persons. They're just regular people, more than you realize. In conversation, address the blind person by name if he is the one expected to reply. Otherwise, he may not know the remark is being directed to him. Leave the possessions of a blind person where they have placed them unless you indicate specifically where they may find them. When traveling, describe interesting and beautiful scenes.
comment casually on sensations which blind persons can enjoy, such as... which blind persons can enjoy, such as pleasant odors, a cooling breeze, the tinkle of a brook, etc. When taking an individual into a restroom, indicate position of toilet. Paper. Washbowl, soap, and towels. When walking with a blind person, mention familiar landmarks so that he can get his bearings. Don't push a blind person ahead of you. Walk straight across the street. To do so diagonally may cause the blind person to trip when reaching the curb. There you have in summation the philosophy of the South Carolina Commission for the Blind, and I believe that I have never in all of my life seen such a concentrated dose of distortion and false notions. Is it any wonder that the blind of the state are at war with the agency? How could it be otherwise?

I have no doubt that Don Capps and the other Federationists in South Carolina will teach the Commission a new way of looking at blindness. Our role may not be as limited or our temperament as passive as the South Carolina custodians think. And of course, it is not just South Carolina. There are other agencies in other states. Consider, for instance, the Mary Bryant Home for Blind Men and Women, located in Springfield, Illinois. Keep in mind, as I describe this facility to you, that it is not a place exclusively designed for the elderly. It is meant for the young as well. I feel it necessary to make this point, since otherwise you might have difficulty believing what you are about to hear. Therefore, I offer in evidence a letter dated March 23, 1987, to directors of rehabilitation agencies in a number of Midwestern states. The letter is signed by the administrator of the Mary Bryant Home, who has the rather intriguing name of Francis Trees. The letter says, "Dear Director, as you are aware, there comes a time in the lives of many visually impaired persons when they are unable to live independently. Some younger persons return to their homes following their education from a school for the visually impaired. In many cases, these young men and women are returning to homes where both parents are employed outside the home and find themselves staying alone all day with nothing to do. Some older persons no longer have a support system to aid and assist them to live independently. Many are sent inappropriately to nursing homes where they are often endangered by not being able to protect themselves. The Mary Bryant Home is a resource I wish you would consider when it comes to assisting individuals or families to deal with the issue of placement. Currently, our residents range in age from 24 to 96 years of age. Sincerely, Francis Trees, Administrator." As we examine what the Mary Bryant Home says about itself, remember that some of the residents are as young as 24 and that they are at the Mary Bryant facility because, as Administrator Trees says, these young men and women are returning to homes where both parents work outside the home and find themselves staying alone all day with nothing to do. Here are direct quotes from the packet of literature sent by Administrator Trees to the rehabilitation directors. "The building is rectangular in shape, which allows the residents to walk in a circular pattern for exercise, especially during inclement weather. The home is arranged for convenience on one level, no stairs. Handrails are installed throughout the home. Our full and part-time staff provide round-the-clock service to the residents, seeing to their health, safety, nutritional, recreational, and emotional needs. Leave of absence may be taken by residents for a short period of time, providing the person taking the resident out sign a release of responsibility for injuries, accidents, or illnesses which might occur during the time they are away from the Mary Bryant Home. Personal property, other than clothing, may be brought to the home only with the prior approval of the administrator. Food is prohibited in the resident rooms. Beer, wine, and other intoxicating liquors only when approved by the resident's physician, please, and all items of this nature are to be kept at the medicine room, not in resident rooms. Incoming calls for residents may be received on the house phones, but it would cause less confusion and less interruption if these calls were to be made between the hours of 1 p.m. and 4:30 p.m. Visiting hours are from 10 a.m. to 8 p.m.
Visits will be restricted when adversely indicated in the opinion of the resident's physician and so documented in the resident's clinical record. Smoking in resident rooms is prohibited for both residents and visitors. Residents who are capable of handling smoking supplies with safety may smoke in the activity room, and we request visitors to smoke only in these areas also. There is more, much more, but I think I have given you enough to make the point. Any self-respecting blind person faced with such an outrageous conglomeration of insulting rules, directive, requirements, and restrictions would walk out the door 3 minutes after arriving.

Of course, most blind people that I know would resist going to such a facility in the first place. With all of the work we have done to change public attitudes, many people still feel that the blind should live in segregated homes or sometimes nursing homes. In this connection, I recently received the following letter. Dear Sir, my mother has been legally blind for about 20 years. During all that time, she has been in a nursing home in Rochester, Indiana, and she is only 43 years old. She has not in all that time had any training that the blind need, such as how to read Braille. The nursing home has been her only world because of her inability to get around. I feel my mother desperately needs help. She needs to be taught the things the blind need to function in society. She is much too young to be in a nursing home. I wonder if the National Federation of the Blind can help in this matter. I don't have money or the know-how to assist her, and I was told maybe you could help. She's wanting to get out of the nursing home. Sincerely yours. 20 years of a person's life is a long time, and for this woman and many others like her, those 20 years are a bleak memory of twisted hell, of desolation, pain, and lack of opportunity. We in the National Federation of the Blind are organized to make it absolutely certain that brochures like the one issued by the South Carolina Commission for the Blind stop being written, that facilities like the Mary Bryant Home either change their philosophy or go out of business, and that blind men and women and that blind men and women have something better to do with their lives than go into nursing homes in their 20s. We are committed to changing public attitudes so that manufacturers will not believe that we cannot keep track of our keys, so that companies can no longer get away with picturing us as helpless and pathetic unless we have eyeglasses, and so that the public will no longer tolerate advertisements which exploit the concept that we are especially suited to work in the dark. We are determined to educate not merely the public at large, but also our fellow blind and ourselves. And of course, we are doing it. On Saturday, May 23rd of this year, I did not physically leave Baltimore. But on that day, as I have so often done, I went back to Notre Dame. I was in a clothing store trying on the very suit I am wearing tonight. At a critical juncture in the fitting, the salesman said to the sighted person who was with me, "Can you take his shoes off?" I suppose I don't need to tell you that I did not walk barefooted to Notre Dame. I removed my own shoes. The changes we are making in public attitudes often seem slow and long in coming, but like oxidation, they remove more trash and debris than the flames of spectacular conflagration. Since our founding in 1940, we have removed a tremendous amount of garbage, some by conflagration and a great deal more by steady oxidation. We also, even those of us who have never been to Indiana, continue to return to Notre Dame. But thankfully, the visits are becoming fewer and farther between. For those of us who are blind, the world holds more promise today than ever before in history. It is not that incidents of the kind I have described are more numerous now than they formerly were. Rather, it is that we are more aware of them.
and more prepared to take appropriate action. Once they were universal, now they are only usual. But since 1940, there has been a new element, a new force which has changed the balances. You know what it is as well as I do. It is the National Federation of the Blind.

0: As everyone in this room knows, we are thoroughly organized, fully aware of where we have been and where we are going, and absolutely unstoppable. No power on earth can now send us back or keep us from going the rest of the way to freedom and first-class citizenship. We know it, our opponents know it, and the public at large is beginning to learn it. As we approach the end of the 20th century, our mood is optimistic and our hearts are joyous. My brothers and my sisters, let us march to the future together.
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2: 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Will Schwatka manages the recording studio at the Jernigan Institute and is the voice of the Braille Monitor, Future Reflections, and other publications produced by the NFB. He is a member of the Greater Baltimore Chapter. Ingredients: 3 cans condensed cream of potato soup, 2 cans condensed cream of celery soup, 4 large cans evaporated milk, 1 stick butter, 1 teaspoon Worcestershire sauce, 8 ounces Velveeta cheese, cubed, 1 pound crab meat, shell bits removed, Old Bay seasoning to taste. Method: combine all ingredients except Velveeta, crab meat, and Old Bay, and heat on low in crock pot until hot, about an hour. Add cubed Velveeta, crab meat, and Old Bay to taste. Heat on low until Velveeta has melted, about a half hour. 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She is a member of the Greater Baltimore Chapter. Ingredients: 1 1/2 pounds ground beef, 80-20%. 1/2 cup onion, chopped into small dice. 3/4 cup Italian seasoned breadcrumbs. 1/2 teaspoon sea salt. 1/2 teaspoon black pepper. 1 tablespoon McCormick hamburger seasoning. 1 tablespoon McCormick Montreal steak seasoning. 1 tablespoon Worcestershire sauce. 2 small eggs. 2 cans condensed cream of mushroom soup. 1 tablespoon sour cream. Method: in a large bowl, combine ground beef, onion, breadcrumbs, seasonings, Worcestershire sauce, and egg, and mix gently until well blended. If mixture is too moist, add more breadcrumbs. Form mixture into medium-sized meatballs and place on a baking sheet lined with heavy aluminum foil. Bake at 350 degrees for 45 to 50 minutes or until done, and remove from oven. Place meatballs in separate bowl, cover with foil to keep warm, and reserve 2 tablespoons of drippings. In a large nonstick pot, combine the 2 cans of mushroom soup, sour cream, and reserved drippings, and heat on low to medium heat, stirring occasionally until smooth and creamy. Add meatballs and continue to stir over low heat for 15 to 20 minutes. Serve with baked potatoes, egg noodles, or white or brown rice. Honey-dipped chicken by Janice Toothman. There is a photo on the page, the caption, Janice Toothman. Janice Toothman is a member of the Sligo Creek chapter of the NFB of Maryland and is in charge of the Guide Dog Committee there. Readers may recognize her name from her article in the March 2013 issue of the Monitor. Ingredients: 1/4 cup, 1/2 stick butter, 1/2 cup honey, 1/4 cup prepared mustard, 1 teaspoon curry powder, 1 to 1 1/2 pounds boneless chicken breasts or chicken tenders. Method: preheat oven to 375 degrees. Grease a 9x13-inch baking dish. Place butter in the baking dish and put into the preheated oven to melt. Check the butter frequently so that it does not burn. This takes 5 to 8 minutes, depending on your oven. Remove the baking dish from the oven and place on a cooling rack. Add the curry powder and prepared mustard. Stir until smooth. Add the honey and stir well. Place the chicken in honey mustard sauce and coat evenly on both sides, taking care that pieces do not overlap. Return the baking dish to the oven and bake for 20 minutes. Baste chicken with honey mustard sauce and bake for an additional 15 to 25 minutes, depending on the thickness of the chicken pieces. Remove to a cooling rack and baste chicken with honey mustard sauce. Serve this dish with rice or accompanied by vegetable side dishes. Note, I use orange blossom honey because it provides extra flavor and contrasts nicely with the curry, but any type of honey will do. If you are watching carbohydrates, substitute water for half the honey. It tastes the same. Just add the water with the honey. Mouth-watering cheese and macaroni by Tracy Hall Hennigan. Tracy Hall Hennigan has been a longtime member of the NFB of Maryland. She is on the board of directors of the Greater Baltimore Chapter and is an advisor to the Maryland Association of Blind Students. Tracy loves to cook, and we have all enjoyed her cheese and macaroni at chapter gatherings. Ingredients: 1 1-pound box elbow macaroni, 1 tablespoon vegetable oil, 8 ounces extra sharp cheddar cheese, 8 ounces Velveeta cheese, 8 ounces Monterey Jack cheese, 8 ounces Munster cheese, 1 8-ounce 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Stir constantly to prevent lumping. When mixture thickens, add all cheeses, eggs, and the remaining half and half. Stir until cheeses are melted. Add seasonings and sour cream. 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Pour into casserole dish. Spread evenly and cover. Bake until bubbly around the edges, about 45 minutes. Serve hot. Viking Sauce for Vegetables and Meats by Lorraine Rovig. Lorraine Rovig joined the NFB in 1975 after being hired as a librarian at the Iowa Commission for the Blind. She now works at the National Center for the Blind in Baltimore, where she proofreads many of the documents produced by the staff before they leave the building. She also assists the chair of the NFB Scholarship Committee. Lorraine says many dishes from Scandinavia add a dash of nutmeg, which led her to develop this one. Ingredients: 1 small container low-fat sour cream, not the no-fat kind, 1 half teaspoon grated nutmeg, or to taste. Method: stir nutmeg into the sour cream. Heat the opened container in the microwave until hot. Stir again. Serve in an attractive serving dish. Now spoon this low-calorie sauce over vegetables or meats for a nice kick of flavor. Aunt Edith's Recipe for Barbecue by Mary Ellen Thompson. Mary Ellen Thompson was a longtime staff member at the National Center for the Blind. We are now extremely lucky to have her talents as an assistant to the Maryland affiliate. She has been an active member of the Greater Baltimore Chapter for decades. This recipe can be doubled or even tripled to feed a large crowd. Ingredients: 1 pound ground beef, 1 half cup onion, chopped, 1 teaspoon salt, 3 tablespoons Crisco or other solid shortening, 1 teaspoon paprika, 1 half teaspoon pepper, 1 tablespoon brown sugar, 1 teaspoon dry mustard, 1 tablespoon Worcestershire sauce, 1 cup catsup, 1 tablespoon lemon juice, 1 tablespoon vinegar. Method: place ground beef in frying pan and cook on low with onion until lightly cooked but not browned. Add all other ingredients and simmer for at least 1 hour. Serve on buns. Grandma Lehman's Cocoa Brownies by Melissa Riccobono. There is a photo on the page, the caption, Melissa Riccobono with husband Mark and son Austin. Melissa Riccobono is president of the NFB of Maryland. Her grandmother's brownies are in high demand at affiliate bake auctions every year and at gatherings at her home. This recipe can easily be doubled and baked in a 9x13-inch pan. Ingredients: 1/3 cup shortening, 1 cup sugar, 2 eggs, 1 teaspoon vanilla extract, 1 half cup flour, 1 quarter cup pure cocoa powder, 1 teaspoon salt, 1 half cup nuts, chopped, optional. 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Bake in preheated 350-degree oven for 25 minutes.
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4: 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I'm Melissa Riccobono, and I'm here with my co-host extraordinaire.
5: Look at that, co-host extraordinaire. That's the way to bring in 2023, ladies and gentlemen. This is Anil Lewis, and I'm really glad to be here. Melissa, Happy New Year.
4: Happy New Year to you. How are you?
5: I'm doing quite well, thank you. Looking forward for some wonderful stuff that's going to happen throughout this wonderful year. That's my word for the year, just in case you haven't determined it's wonderful.
4: Wonderful.
5: And I'm looking forward to our topic today because I think it's also absolutely wonderful.
4: I was actually saying to our guest before we started recording that as a parent of two blind kids, as a blind person, as a former blind student, I am so excited about what we're going to talk about today.
5: Yeah.
4: And I think this is, for want of a better word, absolutely amazing, even though I really cannot stand the word amazing. So if you if you see me using the word amazing, or
5: it truly is amazing.
4: It truly is amazing.
5: Definitely something transformative in the way that blind people can access information. So yeah, let's get started.
4: Do you want to introduce our guest? He's more a friend.
5: Yes, he's grown to be a friend. We've vetted him. He's a good guy. Craig Meter of APH, ladies and gentlemen, American Printing House for the Blind, is a very good friend of the Federation. And we're here to talk about a collaboration between APH, HumanWare, and the National Federation of the Blind to provide
4: the Monarch.
5: A full-page tactile display that allows us to introduce graphics and print and allows dynamic interaction with the graphics, but I won't, you know, steal all the thunder. How you doing, Craig?
6: You know, I'm doing really, really well.
5: You notice you got to get in here with me and Melissa. So
6: if you're part
5: of this podcast, man, you got to get in here. Yeah.
4: I was just going to say before we get started, we need a special little musical Monarch theme. Like I hear bells ringing and trumpets blaring or something, or at the very least, a beautiful flutter of butterfly wings. So Will, our recording guy,

Don't think Meta appreciated the accessibility impact of deprecating the site. Nevertheless, the elimination of that workaround exposed how increasingly riddled with accessibility problems the primary Facebook site had become. Things were pretty bad, but the National Federation of the Blind and Meta have been in constructive, respectful, forthright dialogue. We've gathered your feedback, we've found common threads, and provided helpful steps for the Meta team to duplicate defects. Meta, in turn, has been responding. It has fixed some of the particularly egregious bugs that were frustrating smartphone users. And we're now starting to see improvements to the main Facebook website, with some of the keyboard shortcuts fixed and extraneous block quote characters removed. We're not yet at our destination. The journey continues. But as long as we see changes in response to our feedback, we will keep the conversation going. I also acknowledge Meta's presence here at our national convention. They have come so they can hear their blind users. And we are pleased that they have responded to our feedback on improving the Meta Smart Glasses. And I think you will be impressed with what is coming with the Meta Smart Glasses. It was a significant moment in 1990 when Dr. Maurer unveiled the concept of the International Braille and Technology Centre for the Blind. He said, and I quote, "When the blind buy technology, we deserve the same consumer report style independence that sighted people take for granted. The International Braille and Technology Centre will exist only to answer one question. What really works for a blind person?" End quote. We launched the IBTC 50 years to the day that our federation was founded. At a press briefing, Dr. Jernigan said this, quote, "The IBTC is at least one of everything. Every speech synthesizer, every braille display, every scanner we can find. It is the tool we will use to keep industry honest and to keep blind people employed," end quote. Of course, the Federation delivered. There is no place on the planet like the IBTC. We have been so successful in our advocacy that many devices available for general purchase now offer accessibility features. The IBTC purchases a selection of such devices, but we have stayed true to the founding mission of the IBTC. When a device specifically for blind people comes on the market, we purchase it, we evaluate it without fear or favour, and we communicate our findings to you. In 2017, in his banquet address, President Riccobono observed, quote, "We live in a time in which technology is constantly a part of our human experience. But of course, we've always lived with technology. However, the difference today is the speed with which technology is becoming increasingly important in our lives. The changes that occur as technology alters the pattern of our lives take place not in decades, but in days. The increased velocity of change will soon demand altered patterns of thought and behavior from us hour by hour or minute by minute. Technology has changed the way we work, play, and even the way we think," end quote. In response to the rapidity, impact, and nature of technological change, last year, President Riccobono concluded that the time was right to create an executive director position with a technology focus. The Federation never stands still, and the time has come to write an exciting new chapter. I have recently completed a thorough strategic review of CINA, which includes the IBTC and related functions. And there are 10 key strategic objectives that will guide us moving forward. 1, be a timely, credible source of technology advice for our members. 2, make recommendations, provide technical advice,
and perform detailed evaluations in service of the core programs of the Federation.

0: organization. For example, legal work, advocacy priorities, capacity building projects, etc. 3. Facilitate means by which members can share information about the increasingly complex area of technology, since no matter how talented our staff, they can no longer be expected to keep up with every option in minute detail. 4. Conduct thorough, fair evaluations of products based on a published test methodology to ensure transparency and equity, reducing the prospect of personal bias creeping into evaluations. 5. Raise awareness of accessibility in the wider community, ensuring the NFB is seen as the definitive, authoritative source of information on the accessibility of technology for blind people. 6. Build strong relationships with companies producing technology that blind people use, both blindness-specific and not. 7. Act as a conduit between members experiencing accessibility challenges and technology companies to promote speedy defect resolution, thus materially improving the lives of our members and adding value as an organization. 8. When necessary, provide clear information and calls to action that allow the membership to campaign on accessibility issues of importance. 9. Provide guidance to individuals and startups seeking to enter the access technology field, encouraging them to adopt a genuine interest in co-design and a respect for the self-determination of blind people. And 10. Seek international cooperation with individuals and organizations with whom we have mutual objectives. In the years ahead, we'll be making the operational changes that better equip us to deliver on those strategic objectives. As President Riccobono said in his report, in the coming year, he will create a committee to more closely link the membership with SENA's work. But there is much more. We'll find innovative ways to bring the knowledge of the IBTC to you. Our new technology podcast, Access On, is just the beginning. Access On is an opportunity for us to tell you about some of the technology that we've been evaluating and let you hear the movers and shakers talking about the latest developments in technology. But we also love hearing listener contributions, and there are plenty of people in this room who can add immense value to the podcast, giving it a strong federation flavor. So if you have something to share, a concern, a demonstration others may benefit from, a tech tip to improve efficiency, remember, Access On is the Federation's podcast, which means it is your podcast. Now, as Steve Jobs used to say, I have one more thing. I'd like to share with you our bold dreams for the International Braille and Technology Centre of the future. We are reimagining the IBTC's layout to reflect that technology is not an end in itself, but the means to living the life we want. In the IBTC of the future, when you look at equipment that can help you study, you'll do so in a classroom. When you consider equipment to help you succeed on the job, you'll do so in an office where you can sit down at your desk and try as many solutions as you need to. In the IBTC of the future, we'll have extensive home automation set up so you can bring your own smartphone along, see what's possible, and how effective it is to control the home yourself. These changes will take time and significant resourcing. But we know that when the National Federation of the Blind has a dream, we always turn the dream into reality through the grit, determination, and love that is the lifeblood of our movement. This dream must come true because technology affects us all. Accessible, functional, useful technology develops not only for us but with us, means employment, education, entertainment, and empowerment. Let's do what we must to preserve it and take further control of our technological future and make it happen. It will be so because we are the National Federation of the Blind, and that is our right, that is our duty, that is our destiny. Thank you so much.
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2: The Evolution of Independence by Elizabeth Rouse. A photo appears on the page, the caption, Elizabeth Rouse. From the editor, Elizabeth promised me this article some time ago. True to her word, she delivered. I love what she has to say about independence and hope you do as well. Here is her story. When I was young, the concept of independence seemed simple. Independence meant learning to ride my bike without training wheels or receiving permission to ride said bike to the end of our curved road and back without parental supervision. It meant staying at the community pool for a few hours after my parents left to go home if I promised to be home by dinner. But as I grew, so did my understanding of this not-so-simple concept. In middle school, independence meant having my first flip phone, with parental monitors, of course. It was not until my second year of high school that independence became a concept that left a nasty aftertaste in my mouth. A large-scale milestone in a young person's life is the ability to drive a car. Because of my blindness, I was unable to learn this skill along with my sighted peers. Add in the fact that my parents both served in the roles of driver's education instructors and that my sighted brother had learned to drive about 2 years before, and you can imagine that I was a cocktail of bitterness, anger, and a myriad of other negative emotions. It took me most of my 16th year to recognize how much this denial of independence affected me emotionally. Almost 10 years later, the only thing I can say now is that I was immensely lucky my parents did not reciprocate my disrespectful angst with whatever punishment I truly deserved. Instead, they chose to try and understand my confusion. After all, it was no secret that our one-square-mile town could make anyone feel claustrophobic from time to time, regardless of their level of vision. At the end of my high school career, my understanding of independence shifted drastically once again. I chose to attend a private college about 2 hours down the road from my hometown that no one else I knew would be attending in the fall. Although I felt a wave of nervousness and more than a little sadness as my parents moved me into my first-year dorm, I knew that this was my chance to grow into a new version of myself, starting with my name. At my first floor meeting, I introduced myself as Elizabeth instead of Beth for probably the first time in my life, and the rest was history. Over the next 4 years, I made friendships that will last a lifetime, received mentorship and guidance from some of the most amazing professors I will ever know, and, quite possibly the most important, applied for a National Federation of the Blind scholarship. In the summer of 2018, I said goodbye to my parents about halfway through my summer break and boarded a plane to Orlando, Florida, for my first ever national convention. I remember changing flights in St. Louis, Missouri, and finding other blind people boarding my second flight, which, even though I had been relatively active in my state affiliate over the past 2 years, still managed to surprise me. For the next 6 days, I was awed to meet blind people in so many different career fields, living these successful lives that I'd always imagined for myself, but never fully believed were attainable. After that week, I returned home, began carrying my cane full-time, and started self-identifying as blind instead of visually impaired, which was its own monster to tackle with my mom. However, the greatest period of growth was still yet to come. During my senior year of college, I made the decision to attend the Louisiana Center for the Blind post-graduation. I knew many confident individuals who had gone through the program previously, and even more, I knew I wanted more of their independent spirits instilled in me. So on January 1st of 2021, I began the 12-hour journey to Ruston, Louisiana. The following 9 months changed me in more ways than I can count. I remember having conversations about failure with one of my home management instructors that left me in tears after not pouring enough oil onto a baking sheet. I remember threatening to throw my laptop against a wall when assistive technology became so frustrating that I wanted to rip out my hair. But I also remember feeling a distinct sense of empowerment the first time I successfully and safely operated the full roster of power tools in my woodshop class, and nothing has ever made me feel the sense of pride I felt the day I completed my first independent drop route in cane travel. Walking into the center that day and hugging my travel instructor is one of the moments I will remember and cherish for the rest of my life. Do I know everything there is to know about independence? Absolutely not. I have had to make some decisions in my life within even the last 3 months that have forced me to redefine independence entirely. However, I know that independence is a choice I get to make each day. Whether I choose to walk to a destination or call a lift is my decision. Whether I ask for help in a given situation is my decision too. I do know this for certain. The National Federation of the Blind has given me the knowledge and sense of determination that allow me to continue shaping the presence of independence in my life. Through my day-to-day interactions with friends, mentors, and strangers, both in and out of the Federation, I get to take pride in being an independent blind person. I actively choose to follow the wise words of William Faulkner. We must be free, not because we claim freedom, but because we practice it. I will always be grateful to my Federation family for showing me not only that we can change what it means to be blind, but also that choosing to embrace independence can be one of the most remarkable changes of all.
3: Letting the world know that blindness is not the characteristic that holds us back. We're NFBRN, the National Federation of the Blind Radio Network.
2: Updates to the Social Security Administration's procedures for recovering overpayments by Jesse Shirick and Kyle Walls. Two photos appear on the page. Photo 1, the caption, Jesse Shirick. Photo 2, the caption, Kyle Walls. From the editor. When the National Federation of the Blind was founded, one of our first goals was to see that blind people were provided with a monthly income that would allow for some independence, the ability to contribute to the income of the family, or perhaps to live alone and even start their own families. Social Security and other aid programs have made that possible for tens of thousands of blind people, but with this blessing has come the curse of the overpayment, the difficulty of disputing it, and negotiating repayment if that is necessary. In this article, two of the brightest minds I know have taken up the task of explaining the recent changes that bring a bit more compassion and understanding to the regulations under which the Social Security Administration operates. Here is what they have to say. For decades, the Social Security Administration, SSA, has sent out monthly payments to adults and children with a disability and to adults aged 75 and older who have limited income and resources. The administration does an admirable job to ensure that the right amount is paid out to deserving recipients. However, there are occasionally miscalculations due to changes in a recipient's financial circumstances, which cause the SSA to send someone more money than they are entitled to receive. In these instances, the SSA is required by Congress to get that money back. As some of you undoubtedly know, the administration has a history of being rather heavy-handed and often impractical in how it has sought to recover these funds in the past. Recent announcements by the Commissioner of the SSA, Martin O'Malley, have us optimistic that the administration may take a more mindful approach moving forward. On March 20, 2024, Commissioner O'Malley testified before the United States Senate Special Committee on Aging and the United States Senate Committee on Finance. In his remarks, he noted that efforts to recover SSA overpayments, without regard to the larger purpose of the program, can result in grave injustices to individuals, as we see from the stories of people losing their homes or being put in dire financial straits when they suddenly see their benefits cut off to recover a decades-old overpayment. Innocent people can be badly hurt. And these injustices shock our shared sense of equity and good conscience as Americans. Commissioner O'Malley also noted that the SSA is continually improving how we serve the millions of people who depend on our programs, although we have room for improvement. It is refreshing to hear the administration acknowledge, first and foremost, that the past overpayment recovery measures have resulted in harm and injustice to recipients and that there is still room for improvement in the services the SSA provides. It was doubly refreshing to hear the administration announce new procedures, which went into effect on March 25, 2024, regarding the qualification for benefits and the recovery of overpayments going forward. What changes are now in effect? The Social Security Administration is now limited to withholding no more than 10% of your total monthly benefit check. Prior to this change, some beneficiaries found themselves feeling rattled after receiving a notice in the mail stating that the Social Security Administration paid too much in benefits and will now withhold 100% of their benefits until the overpayment is recaptured. If you are dealing with an overpayment situation and need to have the amount withheld from your benefit check reduced, or if more than 10% of your benefit check is being withheld as a result of an overpayment, please reach out to the Social Security Administration to request that they reduce the amount being withheld. You can now request a repayment plan lasting up to 60 months, or 5 years. According to the Social Security Administration, the only information that is necessary is a verbal summary of your income, resources, and expenses. Previously, repayment plans could be extended for no more than 36 months or 3 years. How about a hypothetical example of how the difference in duration of repayment can affect your monthly benefits? Imagine you receive Social Security Disability Insurance, SSDI, monthly benefits totaling $1,800. During the pandemic, you worked extra hours, which temporarily put your income level above Substantial Gainful Activity, SGA, which is the income threshold limit for SSDI beneficiaries. SGA in 2024 is $2,590. So, you received notice that the Social Security Administration overpaid you $10,000. Under the old system, to recoup the $10,000 in 36 months, you must pay back $277.78 a month. If we stretch out the repayment plan to 60 months, you must pay back $166.67 a month, which would also put you under the 10% limit. The Social Security Administration has also made it easier to request a waiver of overpayment. If you believe that the overpayment of benefits is not your fault in any way, or if you do not have the resources to pay back the Social Security Administration, you may request a waiver. The burden of proof is now on the Social Security Administration to prove that the beneficiary is responsible for the circumstances that led to the overpayment. Previously, it was the beneficiary's responsibility to prove that they are not at fault for the circumstances leading to the overpayment. An example you may want to take into consideration is a young person receiving Supplemental Security Income, SSI, because they are blind and their family does not have many resources. If the parent starts receiving child support for the blind individual receiving SSI, that could alter the SSI benefit amount, causing an overpayment. The question that emerges is this: is the SSI beneficiary responsible for repaying the overpayment, or is the parent responsible for the overpayment? The technical answer is that the beneficiary and the parent are both responsible, but this is a scenario in which the beneficiary can file a waiver of overpayment because they did not have any control over the circumstances contributing to the overpayment. The Social Security Administration also published a final rule that affects SSI recipients. Food given to beneficiaries no longer counts as in-kind support and maintenance, ISM. Previously, if you were provided with food from a friend or family member, you were supposed to count it as a resource, and under SSI, your resource limit is $2,000 for a single individual and $3,000 for a married couple. This rule reduces the burden in two ways. It lessens the stress when accepting food from other individuals, and it may help to reduce the total number of overpayments, as not reporting donations of food can result in an unexpected overpayment. After reading this article, you may have learned that your individual circumstances have changed. Where can you turn for help? You can call the Social Security Administration directly at 800-772-1213. Alternatively, you can reach out to the Government Affairs Specialist, Jesse Shirick, at 410-659-9314, extension 2348, or email jshirick, J-S-H-I-R-E-K, at nfb.org.
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4: Hello and welcome to the Nation's Blind Podcast. I'm Melissa Riccobono and I'm here with...
5: Anil Lewis. Well, you're not really here with me because, you know, we're virtual.
4: Yes, but I'm here in spirit with...
5: Yes, Anil Lewis. And we're both here in spirit with... Come on, mystery guest, introduce yourself.
6: Well, I had to unmute my mouth. I'm here for real, not virtually, but I'm here at the National Federation of the Blind, and this is Mark Riccobono.
5: So glad you could join us, President Riccobono. We're looking forward to this particular podcast in the midst of all of everything that's COVID-19.
6: Absolutely.
4: And we really appreciate you joining us because I know that you are gearing up for a big virtual convention. That's going to be a fantastic way to spend some days, July 14th through 18th. We're actually not here to talk about convention, which is kind of surprising, but we're definitely gearing up for it. And I want listeners to know that virtual convention is absolutely happening. But what are we here to talk about today, Anil?
5: Well, with the emphasis on virtual and virtual and virtual, we in the National Federation of the Blind have really implemented some really interesting strategies to make sure our members stay informed And one of the key components that's really helped us continue to create our family vibe for the organization and to continue to keep everyone on the same platform is that we produce something called our presidential release, where the national president, Mark Riccobono, formerly used to create a recording in a studio that we would then disseminate to all of our chapters across the country so that they could hear from our national president, get an overview of our national news, et cetera. President Riccobono, can you speak to how this actually started? Why did we start this?
6: So the presidential release was first started by Kenneth Jernigan in November 1973. And at that time, obviously, the methods for nationwide communication and sharing across all of our affiliates and chapters very different than they are today. At that time, we were very aggressively making sure that we had an affiliate in each of the 50 states, the District of Columbia and Puerto Rico. We had had some affiliates that we lost in the 1960s and because of various internal struggles. And so we were rebuilding, and Dr. Jernigan wanted a way to communicate to the membership as a membership-driven organization. Our board is elected by the membership, and our president serves as chief executive. And we've had an ethic in the office of the president, really going back to our first president, Dr. Tenbrook, that the president should be available and accessible. So this was a way that Dr. Jernigan invented to put the president into every chapter meeting, and that started a monthly recording from the president in late 1973.
5: So 73, that had to be cassettes, right? Is the way that we were, or were we doing it on flexible discs?
6: It's a good question. I think it was always on cassette. Yeah, I don't think we produced flexible discs, and it was on cassette up through really. In the last decade is when we started distributing it on thumb drives. We did start offering it the file on the internet, but we were still sending out cassettes to a couple hundred folks who needed the cassette. And then we started doing it on thumb drives. Most people download it today, but we do have a handful of leaders that request it on a flash drive, and we deliver it that way.
4: We also have it on Newsline, which is really cool.
6: Oh, yeah. Well, there's many ways to get it now. We've detailed all of those in an article that I wrote in April 2018 in our Braille Monitor, which you can read. It was an open letter, two chapters about the presidential release. And it gives more facts and figures about the history of the presidential release.
5: We should add that to our show notes. I just continue to think about how we used to that whole production of getting hundreds of cassettes in those little small envelopes and labeled and addressed and put in the mail. And if I remember correctly, because when I became a president, we were still doing it on cassette. We were encouraged to send the cassettes back once we used them so that they could be re-recorded over.
6: Oh, yeah. You know, we try to use every dollar the best we can. In fact, we still encourage people to send the flash drives back if they're not using them. You know, if you get the presidential release every month on a flash drive, you get quite a collection. And, you know, every five that we can reuse, every one that we can reuse saves us money. We just put in a big order for flash drives and, you know, it adds up.
4: Definitely. So let's jump ahead to currently. So we've been doing this presidential release recorded for a long time. It's been played at chapter meetings for a long time. Now, though, we're doing something completely different that we've never done before. Presidential release live. We've done it now in April. We've done it in May. And I believe we're going to do one in June. What led to that decision? Why now did we decide, instead of just having you create a recording, which you could have done just as easily from your living room as opposed to in a recording studio, why have we decided to go with the presidential release live route instead of just canned recording?
6: Well, you know, the the presidential release is an important way to put the president in front of people and to create that personal connection. And as our organization has evolved, we've tried to think about how to evolve the release. We have a diverse population of members, and so making sure that everybody has that common connection is really important. And that's presented us with some challenges in terms of making sure the presidential release is available at every chapter meeting. We've tried to shorten it, but some months are very, you know, there's a lot of info to provide, and not everybody gets all of the faster media that we have, like social media today. So that's to preface my answer by saying, you know, there's a constant thinking about how do we make this effective and yet achieve getting information and building at least a virtual relationship with the diversity of members we have. I guess in some ways the presidential release has long been a way of building virtual relationships, even though one-sided, and it had to be one-sided, although it was more dynamic because leaders and members would submit things for the presidential release, and often the president would have an opportunity to talk with members about it. So that's the preface to say we have continually thought about, you know, how do we evolve it? Is it effective? What can we do? You know, I solicit ideas about it, but, you know, a lot of people like it. You know, a lot of people say shorter, but, you know, a lot of people don't get the information any other way. So I was sitting in my office and thinking about, well, I am going to need to record a release for April, and we try to record it so that it's available before the first Saturday, because most of our chapter meetings happen on Saturday. And this was right about the time that we had committed to closing our building because of the governor's order in Maryland. And I thought, well, you know, recording something and sending it out does not feel right. It doesn't feel like what we should or could be doing. And so I thought, well, why not do it live? We're doing Zoom events. Why not do it fresh? Take all the information and just let people listen in and have it be uncut, unfiltered. Although I should clarify, we never make mistakes on the presidential release, so we never edit it. but why not do it live? And then, so I started bouncing that idea off folks. What do you think of this? And everybody thought that's a great idea. And I thought, well, we could take questions. And, you know, Pam and I are, you know, we work very closely together in everything we do. And so we talked about it and she agreed to take questions. And it's a great opportunity to highlight Pam. She's definitely one of our top leaders. She could be our president if we needed her to. So it worked out very well. As an aside, of course, I did make a mistake on the presidential release live with one of the names. So does go to show you it doesn't go well all the time, but it was fun to do it. And people responded very well to the model. And it's been a brilliant way to push us into thinking about what's next. That was a long answer.
5: Yeah, I think the key components to me were, one, we've always been virtual, you know, based on the technology. So even with the cassettes, I think that you're right. That was a way for us to virtually engage with the membership. And we, as an organization, continue to learn and grow and exploit technology to continue to move our mission forward. So I think that's powerful. But I think the most important word in that whole description, and you coined a phrase, I forget what it is off the top of my head, but it's related to connection, especially during this crisis. And it's the presidential release live really does provide more of an authentic connection. In this era of sheltering in place, you know, yeah, getting a recording or even listening to it on an Amazon or Google device, you know, through the podcast stream, whatever, there's still something special about knowing that you're actually there, giving that particular update. I think that in kind of a bittersweet way, the fact that we're able to, as an organization, hear who's being impacted by the COVID virus. It was just a whole list of people on the last president's release line. But that's so important for us as an organization because we truly are a family, and that's how we share. But the other key component, I think, that I really like is the Q&A.
6: Yeah.
5: I think that opens up opportunities for real true engagement and makes it more of a two-way communication.
4: And I think that two-way communication is so important. And I think that not only knowing that President Riccobono is live, I think knowing that you and whoever else is tuned in, I mean, you're really there with about 1,000 of your other members. And obviously, I mean, you said, oh, it's been received well. Well, I mean, yes, it has, but we have had 1,000 people on both releases. I mean, obviously, we are all hungry for this community and this connection. And I just think it has such a different community feel. And everybody that I've talked to about it has used exactly those words. It's such a community feel. So I just think particularly at this time, it's just such a, you know, it's almost comforting. And it does give me some hope. You know, you think about our national convention and you think how different it's going to be. And at the same time, I look at presidential release lives and I think, well, yes, it is going to be different. But if we have this much feeling of community for an hour when we get together, 1,000 of us, it's going to be a similar feeling of community when the gavel drops at the opening session of our convention and we're all there together. And that actually gives me a lot of hope because, you know, of course, it's not exactly the way we want convention to be. It's not the way we want our lives to be right now, but there's still some things that are the same. And that's really comforting, and that's our Federation family. And so that's been really amazing to me to see that people are just responding in such a huge and almost hungry way for this kind of connection.
5: So it's nice that it's a vehicle for us to continue that communication. What's the long-term plan? Is this just an intervention for us to use during the COVID experience, or what's the long-term plan?
6: Well, I think that's an open question that we're going to figure out over time. We need to think about, the next thing to think about is how do our chapters now engage with the presidential release? And we're still at the beginning of that. The system for the presidential release is to have every chapter play it. I think that is not needed now, but we do then need to help our chapters make sure that we are connecting members with the content of the release so they can still get that connection with our national leadership. So it's evolving. The model seems to work well. We'll have to see if it continues to work well once, you know, the country begins to go back to whatever the new normal is. I would hesitate to say this is the model because I'm not sure we know really what things are going to be like. I certainly hope they're not exactly like they are now. So, but I think that it has allowed us to do what we've really been searching for, was how do we evolve this into the next thing and not just change it for the sake of changing it, but to do something that's better. And I think this is even better, and we were pushed into it. Thank goodness we thought it up in the midst of it. So I suspect it will continue to evolve even further. I think that, you know, we also are continuing. We're taking the recording. We're still sending it out on flash drives to the folks that need it. So we'll continue to do a little bit of both, I imagine. Some people want a version now without the Q&A to be posted. So we're thinking through that to see what's practical, what makes the most sense. And, you know, as always, I invite feedback on what people think will work best.
5: Yeah, I think it's actually an enhancement of what we had because we're not losing anything. Because as you said, we're still providing the recording in all the previous formats. And if people who don't want the Q&A, they just can stop the playback at that time. But I think that your point is well taken. It is an enhancement. And just like many of the things that we've done as a result of COVID, all of our distance learning, stuff that we posted, it really is us exploiting the technology that we have to use today in a way to enhance a lot of the programming that we've conducted in the past.
6: Yeah, you know, to that point, we can decide that it's unfortunate that things aren't the way we were used to, and we can be sad about that. or we can do really what the Federation philosophy has taught us to do, which is make something new and interesting and good out of the situation that we have. Mm-hmm. And, it is different. I guess it's much like going blind. You know, it's different. But you also find, especially if you get to know the Federation philosophy, but that there's a lot of enrichment and joy that you might not have thought about when you really take that attitude. So that's what's been impressive to me about the whole situation, is that, you know, people are taking the Federation philosophy and applying it in interesting ways. And I think that's why a lot of our members have been able to manage pretty well in these unusual circumstances.
5: Yeah, the resilience has been proven.
4: So we're having another presidential release live. Do you want to talk a little bit about when that's going to be and give people a little bit of info about when they can expect some information about how to tune in to the release? Because we certainly want this to keep growing, and we certainly want people who maybe haven't tuned in before to have that opportunity.
6: So the next presidential release live is going to happen on, I guess it would be June 4. Information will be distributed through the NFB listservs and the NFB networks. We're planning that it'll be the same format. You can send questions for the release in advance via email to Chris Danielson, who helps manage our podcast as well. So Chris Danielson's email address is cdanielsen@nfb.org. Or you can call our main number here, 410-659-9314, and dial extension 2473. And you can leave a voicemail with your question. Please give your name and also your state. And if you're question makes it into the release, we might even play the audio file, or if you're on, we might cue you up to ask it. We do get more questions than we can answer. We do try to circle back with everybody about their questions and at least get them answered. Some are very individualized and not appropriate for the release, so we do try to take care of all the questions that we get.
5: So encouraging everyone to tune in to the next presidential release live. Looking forward to what new things the Federation is doing and sharing with our Federation family. Do you have other things you want to offer to our listeners today, President Riccobono?
6: I guess what I would say is, we're in a very interesting time, and we as blind people have a real opportunity to set the pattern for what our participation is going to look like in the world going forward. And that means it's a time for us to be very active and mobilized. You know, communities, states are making decisions about what the policy should be, and we need to make sure our voice is in the mix. States and to some extent the federal government deciding what voting is going to look like this fall and moving very aggressively to different systems of voting than what we've had in states. And unless we're very active in that, we're going to get left out. I think we're in the process of suing 5 different states over this issue and working with many local communities on it. So while it's a challenging time for us, it's really critical that we be active. And it's really important that we have the organized blind movement. And so it's a critical time for anybody listening to get involved with the National Federation of the Blind, to reach out. We need your membership. We need your active participation. We think we're going to get a lot of gains out of our work to assert blind people into the conversations about what society is going to look like going forward. We think we have a lot to contribute to that, but we're going to need more voices and more diversity in the mix. So please get involved with us and put your ideas into what we do next with our organization. We believe we're going to be bigger, better, and stronger after the COVID-19.
5: Yes, absolutely. And looking forward to how this has changed us to make us bigger, better, and stronger. So, and thank you for your leadership. I think it's been commendable. None of us could have ever been prepared for any of this. It's been almost like on-the-job training, but I am very comforted knowing that you're at the helm of this ship guiding us through these troubled waters. You've been listening to the Nation's Blind podcast.
4: And we would love your feedback. 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
5: Yep, you can call us at 410-659-9314 and leave a message at extension 2444.
4: You can also find us on Twitter, and you can do that by searching for and tagging at @NFB_voice.
5: You can look for us on Facebook, National Federation of the Blind. We hope that this has been entertaining and educational, and hopefully you will join us on our next presidential release live. But until then, remember, you can live the life you want.
4: Blindness is not what holds you back.
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7: Where Do I Go From Here? By Nancy Burns. Nancy Burns is a longtime leader in the National Federation of the Blind of California. In this story, Where Do I Go From Here?, she tells what it was like to lose her eyesight as an 11-year-old. Here is what she has to say.
8: At the age of 11, I lost my sight, suddenly and traumatically. I had lived with normal vision until that day. I suffered an eye injury which left me totally blind in one eye and with very little sight in the other. I cannot imagine the grief and shock my family must have experienced, nor could they imagine mine. I truly felt that my life was over. I had no idea where to go or what to do. This took place in a small Midwestern town. My parents had no knowledge of the National Federation of the Blind or of any support group. We knew no other blind people in the area except for one older blind couple. I was taken to visit with them, but they seemed isolated and different. After recovering from surgery with no real success, I felt confused and helpless. I don't remember anyone using the word blind in my presence. After recovering from surgery with no real success, I felt confused and helpless. I don't remember anyone using the word blind in my presence. It was almost that if it were not discussed, it did not really exist. Although my life had been drastically changed, deep inside I felt where I was still the same little girl. The bad news was that no one else seemed to feel that way. I was sent back to public school that I had attended prior to my injury. My grandmother attempted to help me catch up with my reading, but I knew it was not going to work. I struggled through school for a few months and finally had to quit. I could not see the blackboard or even the teacher when she stood in front of the windows with the light streaming into the little room behind her. I gradually lost the little sight I had retained. At age 13, I was sent to the school for the blind in St. Louis, Missouri. The school was residential and located over 300 miles from home. Part of me did not want to leave, a big part, but it was the best thing I could have done. I was amazed to see other children running up and down the stairs and through the long corridors of the spacious building. I began to believe that I might just make it as a blind kid after all. The school for the blind was excellent academically. I was taught Braille and was expected to keep up with my classes. I was soon running up and down those same stairs, and though the long hallways with my newly found friends. I learned to bowl and to roller skate as a blind child. I participated in home economic classes and learned how to function independently in a kitchen. I attended social events such as dances, bingo, and card nights. I learned Braille music and took piano lessons as I had done as a sighted kid. I finally came to the realization that I would never be a musician, blind or sighted, and gave the whole thing up. At the St. Louis school, the word blind was certainly used. At least I remember my friends using it. I was still not sure how I would function in the world as a blind person, but I knew that somehow I would. I sort of intellectually learned that being blind was okay, but the emotional or personal aspects of it were still never discussed with me. My family moved to California just as I was entering the 10th grade. Instead of attending a residential school for the blind children, I was mainstreamed into a large public school in Los Angeles. It was a positive transition for me. In retrospect, I believe I had the best of both worlds educationally. I gained some real skills and self-confidence at the school for the blind, and I had not been functioning well in the public school. From high school, I went to UCLA and met some blind students who attended the National Federation of the Blind meetings. These were highly motivated blind students, and I liked what they and the Federation had to say. "It is respectable to be blind," I was told. Wow! I had finally found a place where blindness could be discussed, and even in a positive manner. I have spent much of my adult life as an active member of the Federation. I have been supported emotionally by others, and along the way, I have been able to support others in return. I have raised two-sighted children, and most of this time as a single parent. Being a parent has been truly a rewarding responsibility. After my boys were out on their own, I returned to school and achieved my master's degree in counseling and psychology. I now operate a home-based consulting business. I have shared some personal background with you. The purpose of this is to shed some light on the word blind. Also, to point out the importance of positive role models for anyone, blind or sighted. Although we may seem different to you, we are all just people in the universe. Some of us read print, and some of us read Braille. Some of us drive cars to work, and some of us use public transportation. If we are all grounded in love and understanding, the world will be a better place.
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6: All right, sticking with the discussion of technology, and Jonathan mentioned Meta. I had a prop for this introduction, so I had to put my Meta Ray-Bans on. Okay, now I can do the introduction appropriately. So this would be the time to put your Meta glasses. Maybe someone has the Oakleys, I don't know. This next presenter, though, is a first-timer at this convention. And as all of you know, Jonathan already spoke to it, Meta is a company with which blind people have a challenging relationship, as he's already articulated by some of the problems that we often encounter on the front lines with Facebook. But at the same time, we have a lot of interest and excitement in our community because of some of the work that's happening related to AI and wearables. How many people are wearing your Meta glasses now? There you go. It just goes to show you. But they're not perfect, right? But fortunately, we have a leader at Meta that takes this seriously, takes the relationship with the National Federation of the Blind seriously, and she's been given a mandate at the company that spans people, product, and policy. And so she's in a great position to do something about it. She has built a strong relationship with us in dealing with problems and solutions very quickly, although she's only new, fairly new, within the last 6 months to her role at Meta. So we're very happy to have with us for the first time the Vice President and Head of Accessibility and Engagement for Meta. Please welcome Maxine Williams.

Well, this is an exciting crowd. Yes. Thank you. Thank you to everyone. Thank you, President Riccobono, for having us here. Thank you to all of the organizers of this amazing 85th National Convention. Yes. Thank you to every single member and every human being who is a participant in the Blind People's Movement. As I was introduced, my name is Maxine Williams, and I am, in fact, the Vice President of Engagement and Accessibility at Meta. I am a 5'2" black woman with a blue suit on and Bantu knots in my hair, which are like little bumps all over my head. Yes, you know what those are. Right now, we are at a turning point. We honestly are. Artificial intelligence, or AI, is reshaping how we live, communicate, and navigate life. And for many of the 1.3 billion people around the world who experience some form of disability, especially those who are blind or have low vision, this moment brings both promise and questions. There is promise in the idea that AI can support independence and connection in new and more powerful ways. It can help describe what's around you, read a menu out loud, summarize a document, or transcribe a voice message, all in real time. There is promise in the idea that AI holds all of this potential to improve access. But this moment also comes with real questions. How do we bring the lived expertise of people with disabilities into the design and development process? How do we leverage AI to meet the diversity of needs and perspectives across the disability community? Are we building products and features that are usable and that bring value to those who use them? At Meta, we have been asking these questions. We know AI has enormous potential to improve the user experience, but we also know that potential does not become progress without intentional action and community collaboration. Today, I want to talk to you about what's possible at that intersection of accessibility and AI. Not just what we are working on at Meta, but what we are seeing across the industry and how together we can shape the future of access. AI is something that works in the background to make your life easier, to make it more convenient and more enjoyable. At its best, AI doesn't just automate tasks. It adapts to you. It augments how you move through the world on your terms, responding to your context, your environment, and your preferences. For blind and low vision users, that promise is not abstract. You know, you've been using assistive technologies for years, navigating with screen readers, OCR tools, and description apps that have long provided foundational access. But what makes this moment different is the way that AI is enabling more dynamic, conversational, and context-aware experiences that act more like a digital assistant than a static tool. These new capabilities allow people to complete tasks that once required the help of others, such as identifying objects or understanding spatial

time responsiveness. Things like that are beginning to shift what's possible. Features like detailed responses. They don't just describe, they interpret. Instead of listing objects, they offer spatial cues or read intent from signage. That nuance matters when you're navigating an unfamiliar place or trying to engage with your environment more fluidly. This feature, detailed responses, wasn't just dreamed up in a lab, you know. It was shaped and led by Meta employees who are blind or who have low vision. Yes. And it was tested by our partners at Be My Eyes. Yes. And informed by direct feedback gathered through user research and a dedicated advocacy outreach session we held with organizations like, you guessed it, the National Federation of the Blind. That collaboration didn't end with development. It was continued through iteration. For example, we heard from the community that there were overly restrictive limits on their ability to get descriptions of people, making it difficult to understand who was around them in public or social settings. In response, our teams lifted these limitations last year, helping wearers to access the information they need about the people around them. Having this product feature influenced by members of this community who deeply understand the real-world friction points ensures that we are solving for impact, not just assumptions. And bringing in trusted partners like Be My Eyes, like the NFB, provided us with grounded, community-informed insight that helped us refine both the technology and the experience. Now, of course, it's not just about launching new devices or pursuing research breakthroughs. It's also about listening, especially to those who rely on our products every day and making thoughtful, ongoing improvements based on that feedback. At Meta, our products, Facebook, Instagram, WhatsApp, Threads, Quest, Ray-Ban Metas, are all used by more than 3.4 billion people each month with various needs, various experiences, and various aspirations. We've heard from members of the blind and low vision community about what's working, and let me tell you, we have heard about where there's room for improvement. Loud and clear. That input is informing how we apply AI across our products to make them more responsive to real-world needs. This includes automatic alt text that now describes photos across several of our platforms in more than 45 languages. Thank you for the feedback. Audio descriptions in reels and videos so that more visual content is accessible. Yes. Screen reader support in Meta Quest. And if you haven't tried Meta Quest yet, run and try it. We introduce new possibilities for entertainment, education, and social connection in virtual reality. We have enhanced color contrast and labels across WhatsApp, Instagram, Quest, and more to make content easier to perceive and navigate. All of those improvements have come through your feedback, listening, and continuing to strive to do our best. And we know we are not done. We believe that in order to achieve our mission of building the future of human connection and the technology that makes it possible, we need to build products that are accessible and provide value to everyone. This is a direction that we are heading in with focus and intention. And one of our biggest lessons we've learned is that we

0: 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In fact, it's something I'm extremely proud of, how much we've learned from the disability community. 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Yes. For those who are unfamiliar, a co-design is a participatory research approach in which we bring users and experts together in our product design process as equal contributors. For this particular engagement, which we had recently, we invited blind and low vision users, advocates, and organizations to work side by side with our product teams to explore barriers, collaborate on solutions, and prioritize updates. This wasn't a surface level workshop. It was a deep, immersive collaboration, one where the lived experiences and expertise directly impacted how our teams think about accessibility on the platform. And you'll be happy to know we did not ask community members to be participants, we asked them to be partners. Yes. They weren't there only to test or give feedback, they were there to shape the vision, to challenge assumptions, and to help us reimagine what is possible. Together we reframed what is considered average or good enough. You see, because we heard from many of our co-designers that a product or feature they used recently was average. That's the word they used. But when we probed, we discovered that average often meant barely or somewhat usable. And that realization reflected for us a history of how low expectations from technology had become. Right? Because it was technology that wasn't being built with the community in mind. That insight has helped us to further fuel us to work towards experiences that are not just average, not barely usable, but truly accessible for our users. And today, the findings from that co-design are already informing improvements and new features at Facebook. But we know we can't stop there. Can't stop, won't stop. This is ongoing work, and it's being shaped by your voices, your perspectives, your experiences, and your participation. So, where do we go from here? Well, on our part, we are going to keep listening. We are going to keep building. We will build AI that enables autonomy and independence. We will build with tools that are open and shareable. We build products that reflect your real-world needs. And we build with communities, not just for you. The history of accessibility has always been one of innovation. Captions, voice control, text-to-speech. These all started as accessibility tools, and now they are part of everyday life for millions of people. That is what accessibility does. It does not just solve problems, it changes the standard. And when we build with accessibility from the start and prioritize the people who need it most, we end up making products that are better for everyone. So So thank you again and again. Thank you for your leadership, for your feedback, and for your partnership. You are not just influencing the products we build. You are shaping the future of what is possible. What is possible with AI, with technology, and with the future of human connection. Thank you.
1: Maxine, we look forward to having you back at many conventions, and I think based on my meeting with her earlier today, she already knows that this group here in front of her won't hesitate to give feedback. So thank you for being open to the partnership. We look forward to doing more with Meta.
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1: Okay, we have a couple of more presentations this morning, and we're going to continue the financial discussion by inviting a gentleman to the stage for the first time. You know, access to financial services is really critical in living the lives that we want and competing in society. And oftentimes there are barriers in the financial services sector. We've talked about them in the past with some of our legal and advocacy work. Of course, if we're going back through the decades, we've worked on accessible ATMs and websites and other aspects of banking. Our next presenter is really changing the landscape of how to think about accessibility in financial services by engineering a company that is looking at how to use financial tools and financial technology to better drive opportunities for people with disabilities. And the National Federation of the Blind was happy to provide a contribution to help this venture get off the ground. The company is called Purple. Maybe he'll tell us why Purple. And he's already been talking to us about how we can find ways to use his platform to further the work of the organized blind movement. So I'd invite you, for his first time on our stage, to welcome the founder and chief executive officer of Purple. Here's John Siaka.

0: Good morning. Thank you to President Riccobono for inviting me and everyone at the NFB who helped bring this incredible convention to life, and all of you for being here and being part of such an incredible movement. My name is John Sioka. I'm the co-founder and CEO of Purple. I'm honored to be here today and excited to share the Purple story with you, what we've built, what's coming next, and most importantly, how we're working together to build a financial system that truly serves this community. At Purple, we build financial products for people with disabilities and their families to help them manage money, maximize benefits, and save for the future, all while protecting critical benefits. My journey into tech started with my older brother, Christian, who has Down syndrome. He's been the inspiration behind everything I've built. Growing up, I saw firsthand the barriers he faced, not because of his disability, but because the systems and tools around him weren't built for him. In middle school, I built my first app called My Voice. My Voice provided alternative augmentative communication, or AAC, to people with speech-impeding disabilities. The app was based on the picture exchange system, also known as PECS. The traditional PECS book involved the student physically picking images and forming a sentence that a teacher would then read out loud. Obviously, that's a time-consuming and frustrating process. My dad was a special educator, so I saw this over and over again with his students while sitting in his classroom after school. With My Voice, instead of shuffling through a physical book, students could drag and drop images into sentences, and the app would speak them aloud instantly. My Voice was used in classrooms across the country, helping students and adults find their voice and speak their needs. Later on, in high school, I built YouBelong, a social network designed specifically for people with disabilities and their families to connect. I started it after our family moved from New Jersey to Florida. Shout out to New Jersey and Florida. My brother had to leave his closest friends behind, and I saw how difficult the move was for him. So I wanted to create a safe, welcoming place where he could stay connected and meet new friends. Through these projects, I learned a powerful lesson. Technology can empower, but only when it's built with the community, not just for the community. As I listened to families and individuals using YouBelong, one topic came up again and again: money. Families would share stories about how hard it was to manage their benefits, how afraid they were of going over asset limits, and how confusing the rules were when trying to save even a little for the future. And I saw these same struggles at home as Christian became old enough to apply for benefits. My parents faced stacks of paperwork, hours on the phone, and constant fear of making a small mistake that could jeopardize his benefits. Or realized that while there are tools to support communication and connection, there is a huge gap when it came to financial tools designed with and for people with disabilities. When we talk about financial inclusion, we often think about simply opening a bank account. But for people with disabilities, true financial inclusion is about so much more. It's about being able to save without fear of losing benefits. It's about understanding complex rules in plain language. It's about being able to navigate benefits, income, and expenses independently and accessibly. It's about having the freedom to make financial choices and build security for the future. But today, the financial system isn't designed with these needs in mind. So let's talk about the asset limit. If you receive SSI benefits, you're limited to $2,000 in total assets across checking, savings, and investment accounts. This rule hasn't changed in decades. For many, it creates an impossible choice: save money and risk losing benefits, or spend everything each month and remain eligible. Last year alone, over 400,000 people lost their benefits because they crossed that $2,000 limit, often because of small things like working a few extra hours, a missed time deposit, or a small gift from family. When that happens, family lose critical monthly income, sometimes for months at a time, and must spend countless hours trying to fix the situation. In 2014, Congress introduced the Achieving a Better Life Experience Act, also known as ABLE, to provide a solution to this asset limit. ABLE accounts allow people with disabilities to save up to $100,000 in a tax-advantaged account without impacting their eligibility for benefits. You can contribute up to $19,000 per year, and funds can be used on a wide range of qualified disability expenses. And these include housing, transportation, assistive technology, education, and basic living expenses. And recent ABLE updates, like the permanent extension of ABLE to Work, allow working individuals to contribute even more beyond the standard annual limit, making it easier for people to build savings while maintaining employment. On paper, ABLE accounts are an incredible tool. They help people build real financial security, but in reality, they haven't reached most of the people they were designed to help. Today, there are 8 million people eligible to save with an ABLE account, yet fewer than 200,000 have opened one. Why? Because the user experience is confusing and fragmented. State-run ABLE programs have outdated dashboards, enrollment flows are long and complicated, investment choices are poorly explained, and most importantly, these accounts weren't built with accessibility or lived experience at the center. Starting next year, ABLE eligibility will expand dramatically, from onset of disability before age 26 to onset before age 46. This change will add another 6 million people who can finally take advantage of these savings accounts, including 1 million disabled veterans. This is a huge opportunity. This is going to be a huge opportunity to reach 14 million people to save for a better life, but only if we build better, more accessible, more human-centered experiences. At Purple, we're working to reimagine the ABLE experience from the ground up. We're building the first integrated ABLE banking experience so that people can easily manage everyday spending and long-term savings in one accessible platform. At the end of each month, Purple will automatically move leftover funds into your ABLE account to help you stay under the asset limit before your next deposit arrives. And when you spend, we'll flag eligible expenses to make sure the money is coming from the most tax-advantaged account, giving you more control and confidence every step of the way. With ABLE fully integrated, we wanted to make sure every part of daily money management felt just as seamless. That's why we started with the Purple checking account and debit card, giving members a strong foundation for everyday spending while also making it easier to save for the future. The Purple checking account allows you to get your disability benefits earlier. You can set spending limits on your card, capture receipts and minimos to stay compliant with SSA reporting requirements, and link your SNAP EBT card so you can manage all your balances in one place. Later this year, we'll be making our debit card even more accessible in partnership with MasterCard. We'll be leveraging MasterCard's Touch Card, a design that adds a distinctive notch to the card. This tactile feature makes it easier to identify the card in your wallet when paying at the point of sale, whether using the chip or a contactless tap. MasterCard has shown a commitment to accessibility not just through the touch card, but also through features like the recognizable MasterCard sound marker checkout. This distinct sound lets people know their transaction has been successfully processed, an important cue for blind and low vision users to feel confident and secure when paying. This shared focus on accessibility is exactly why we love working with the MasterCard team. Together, we're working every day to make spending even more inclusive for everyone. Now, beyond the card itself, we built a suite of features designed to empower members in every part of their lives. Our income monitoring feature helps you track your progress towards the SSA's substantial gainful activity limit, also known as the SGA limit. This is the amount of income you can earn while still remaining eligible for disability benefits. You can link any external account, and Purple will automatically watch for deposits and income, alerting you if you're approaching your individual limit. We also built document storage, a secure way to keep SSA notices, receipts, appointment notes, and other important disability-related paperwork all in one place. And we introduced Purple Companion, our AI assistant trained to help answer money management and benefits questions, helping users to make informed financial decisions without fear or guesswork. We're excited to keep improving Companion, building toward a future where AI and financial tools work hand in hand. But none of these features would exist without listening to the community. Early on, we spoke to hundreds of people with disabilities and their families. We heard about the fear of depositing a small check or working a few extra hours and accidentally losing benefits. We heard how overwhelming and confusing it can be to track income and expenses under strict benefit rules. And we heard the need for a simpler, clearer way to manage money without constant worry. And we've also had the pleasure of working with testers from the NFB's build program to put our software through real-world scenarios. Their feedback has helped us identify issues, improve navigation, and make meaningful progress toward a more accessible experience. We know that accessibility is a journey, and our software isn't perfect today, but it isn't an afterthought for us. It's a foundational principle. We're always learning from our members and working every day to make our tools more accessible for everyone. The idea of disability wisdom means designing with the community, not just for it. It means recognizing that lived experience is expertise, and every piece of feedback, whether it's about the language we use, the way information is grouped on the screen, or how a notification sounds, is treated as essential knowledge that shapes our product. We see our members not as users, but as co-designers and partners in this work. That's how we make sure our tools truly support independence and that they reflect the real needs and goals of the community. We also know that these financial barriers don't exist in isolation. They're deeply connected to other systemic challenges like housing insecurity, healthcare access, employment discrimination, and a long history of policies that have limited financial independence for people with disabilities. We understand that a debit card and a savings account alone isn't enough to solve these issues, but we believe it's a start, a foundation to give people more control, more choices, and more opportunity to build stability for the future. Our hope is that by making these tools more accessible and removing some of the fear and confusion around money, we can help open doors to greater independence and empower people to focus on what really matters in their lives. As we look to the future, we're exploring ways to support even more savings tools like special needs trusts, so members have options beyond traditional accounts and choose what works best for them. We're working to make Purple a true one-stop hub by surfacing information about Medicaid waivers, other benefits programs, and resources that help families navigate complex systems with more confidence. And we're even thinking about how we can help members build credit, connect with employment opportunities, and access the tools they need to strengthen their financial security and independence on their own terms. Now, before I wrap, I'm excited to announce a special collaboration. Purple is partnering with the NFB to make it easier than ever for our members to support the organization. Later this year, Purple members will be able to set up recurring donations to the NFB by simply entering their Purple account email and phone number. Purple and NFB will handle the rest securely behind the scenes. No more hunting down and manually entering your routing and account number. This means more members can quickly support the advocacy and work that the NFB does every day. So stay tuned to your inbox for more information from the NFB team as we roll this out. At Purple, we believe that financial technology, when guided by disability wisdom, can be a tool for real collective action. It's not just about checking balances or moving money around. It's about independence, dignity, and having choices. It's about freeing people from systems designed to keep them in poverty and empowering them to dream bigger. When we build together, we make sure no one is left behind, and we move closer to a world where accessibility and financial equity aren't special features, but simply the standard. 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Your feedback is not just welcomed, but it's essential. Thank you for your time today. Thank you for your leadership and your wisdom. Let's keep building this future together. Thank you.
1: 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And as John says, he's very interested in our feedback. And I'm particularly interested in the ways that we can use financial technology to create opportunities for blind people, especially to fight those pesky rules that trip us up, you know? So, and I'm looking forward to getting more Purple account members on the PAC plan. So that's.
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3: A proclamation on Blind Americans Equality Day, 2024. From the Associate Editor. Below is the text of the proclamation that President Biden issued this year on White Cane Awareness Day. It is tempting to view these proclamations as meaningless political statements, but as demonstrated by Kyle Wall's overview in the October 2024 issue of this magazine, they are useful signposts to the priorities of the administrations that issue them. They also contain language that we can use to keep our leaders accountable by reminding them of their stated commitments. Here is the proclamation. This Blind Americans Equality Day, We honor the immense contributions of blind and low vision Americans who help power our economy and push our nation forward. And we recommit to ensuring every blind and low vision person in this country has a fair shot at the American dream. Throughout my decades in public service, I have strived to build an America that works for all Americans. It is why I was proud to co-sponsor the landmark Americans with Disabilities Act, a civil rights law that banned discrimination against people with disabilities in many areas of public life. I remain proud of its lasting legacy today. However, there is still more to do to ensure that blind and low-vision Americans have the resources and opportunities they need to thrive. From transportation to online job applications, public services are too often designed in ways that are inaccessible for people with disabilities, and less than half of blind or low-vision Americans are employed. My administration is committed to ensuring blind and low-vision Americans have equal opportunities. To that end, I signed an executive order to prioritize diversity, equity, inclusion, and accessibility in the federal government and to identify the barriers faced by job applicants and employees with disabilities. We are also requiring federal agencies to prioritize website accessibility so the government can truly deliver for all Americans. These are important steps toward making the federal government the gold standard for fair, accessible, and decent practices in the workplace. Furthermore, my administration is ensuring that blind and low-vision Americans hired by the federal government are paid a fair wage. This is why we ended the use of unfair subminimum wages in federal contracts. At the same time, we are working to increase hiring for people with disabilities in every sector by helping governments, businesses, and nonprofits access federal funds to hire more disabled Americans. I am also working to make public spaces more accessible for blind and low-vision Americans. Through my bipartisan infrastructure law, we are investing $1.75 billion, the largest amount ever, in making transit and rail stations more accessible. The General Services Administration also adopted the United States Access Board's new guidelines to ensure people with disabilities have access to the over 300,000 federal government buildings. And the National Institutes of Health designated people with disabilities as a population with health disparities, opening up new research opportunities that will focus on health issues and unmet needs for blind and low-vision Americans. This Blind Americans Equality Day, may we recommit to advancing accessibility and opportunities for blind and low-vision Americans, who do so much for our nation and deserve every opportunity to thrive. By joint resolution approved on October 6, 1964, Public Law 88-628, as amended, the Congress authorized October 15 of each year as White Cane Safety Day, which is recognized today as Blind Americans Equality Day, to honor the contributions of blind and low-vision Americans. Now, therefore, I, Joseph R. Biden, Jr., President of the United States of America, by virtue of the authority vested in me by the Constitution and the laws of the United States, do hereby proclaim October 15, 2024, as Blind Americans Equality Day. I call upon all the people of the United States, including all government officials, educators, and volunteers, to mark this day with appropriate programs, ceremonies, and activities. In witness whereof, I have hereunto set my hand this 11th day of October in the year of our Lord 2024 and of the independence of the United States of America, the 249th. Joseph R. Biden, Jr.
4: Letting the world know that blindness is not the characteristic that holds us back. We're NFBRN, the National Federation of the Blind Radio Network.
5: The Demand, the Crisis, the Solution in Education for the Blind by Edward Bell. There is a photo on the page, the caption, Dr. Edward Bell. From the Associate Editor, Dr. Edward Bell, Director of the Professional Development and Research Institute on Blindness at Louisiana Tech University, delivered the following remarks at the 2009 NFB Convention on Wednesday, July 8th. We can only hope that his call to action and recruitment plea will help staff positions in blindness education across the country with high-quality teachers and administrators. Here is what he said. A statement I have always found particularly profound has been ascribed to the renowned geologist and paleontologist Stephen Jay Gould. He said, "I am somehow less interested in the weight and convolutions of Einstein's brain than in the near certainty that people of equal talent have lived and died in cotton fields and sweatshops." To me, the profundity of this quote is in both the painfulness of its truth and the number of generations for which it has been true. It is sad, and its magnitude and scope are beyond our comprehension. It is equally valid for the centuries of blind people who have wasted away in sheltered workshops, institutions, and rocking chairs across the world. Is this merely a true reflection of the best we can hope for the blind? If dependency is not preordained, then to what can we attribute the 90% illiteracy rate and 75% unemployment statistics that exist in America's blind community? The problem is multifaceted, but we can exercise some control over at least two aspects of it. First, a large percentage of those who are hired to teach blindness skills do not possess proficiency themselves or the expectation that blind people can achieve real independence. Second, no national standard or benchmark exists that can be used to hold school districts, agencies, and universities accountable for the skill deficiencies of teachers. Although these problems are pervasive, solutions are at hand, and many individuals are working to resolve them. One of the factors that has contributed to the 10% literacy rate of the blind comes from the inconsistency across the country in the preparation of Braille teachers. This problem is systemic because some university programs provide rigorous training in the Braille code while others do not. Some states have stringent certification and licensure requirements for teachers of the blind, while others have virtually no standards. Some agencies and schools demand that teachers be highly qualified, while others do not. Some teachers are passionate and ensure that their own skills be exceptional, yet others lack this same passion. The National Library for the Blind and Physically Handicapped, NLS, and others created over the last 20 years the National Literary Braille Competency Test, NLBCT, to address this lack of consistency. Through a partnership with the National Blindness Professional Certification Board, NBPCB, the NFB, and the Professional Development and Research Institute on Blindness at Louisiana Tech University, a National Certification in Literary Braille, NCLB, has been developed and is now available. The NCLB is a national certification based on the NLS Braille examination that tests the applicant's proficiency in literary Braille. This certification process serves to identify Braille teachers who are competent in Braille and those who are not. Those who are proficient will become credentialed with the NCLB and will be highly sought after by employers. Those who fail the test will not be demeaned, but they will be assisted in improving their skills to the extent possible. When all is said and done, however, teachers who cannot demonstrate a professional grasp of the Braille code will not be credentialed, and they will find it increasingly difficult to become employed to teach blind people. Already more than 150 individuals have taken the exam, and slightly more than half of them are now credentialed. This has not only added to their own value as employees, it has also strengthened the entire blindness education field. We intend to continue pushing the NCLB as the national standard for all teachers who work with the blind to promote literacy. We know that only 10% of blind youth read Braille, but we also know that youth who receive appropriate instruction in Braille are as literate as their sighted peers. Similarly, we know that youth with significant vision impairments who are not given consistent instruction in Braille fall far behind in literacy skills when compared with their sighted and blind peers who receive consistent training. We are obligated to hold teachers accountable for this fact and to raise nationwide the standard for professional preparation. The NCLB will go a long way towards helping to address the 90% illiteracy rate for blind people. But this is not enough. We need you. We need to identify, train, and hire the next generation of teachers who have the passion, dedication, and proficiency to teach the next generation of blind youth and adults. The problem is not lack of opportunity. Each month, I receive phone calls from employers across the country who are desperate to hire cane travel and Braille teachers. I am sad when I have to tell them that I do not have any graduates to offer them. We are not maxed out. We have space at the university. Our classes are typically at half or a one-quarter of their capacity. Every month, we send out a lot of brochures, electronic flyers, and notices on listservs. We do a lot of networking at national conferences and by word of mouth. Yet, despite these efforts, the number of people seeking to enter our programs is dismally low. Why is this so? Are people afraid of graduate school? Are they afraid of standardized tests, their lackluster transcripts, or the year and a half commitment that it takes? Or is it even deeper than this? Does it partially stem from a deep-seated belief that working with the blind is charity work, unrewarding, and a last resort if other plans don't work out? I don't know the answer. I don't know why we struggle to attract students in our programs, while general education programs are over capacity. We offer tuition assistance, while many others do not, We offer more one-on-one instruction, while in other programs, some students are just a number. We hold high standards for students, but we also provide many levels of support. No, I don't know why attracting people to work in this field is difficult, but I do know that, as the demand continues to grow for people in this profession, the supply continues to dwindle. Fortunately, there are many opportunities for everyone to contribute to this effort. Louisiana Tech University offers master's degrees in O&M and teaching blind students, but we offer much more. We are committed to reversing the statistics for blind youth and adults. In addition to the staff of the Institute on Blindness, we have with us this week the students from the Louisiana Tech programs and more than a decade's worth of our alumni. We are here because change is here, and we want to be part of that effort. For more than a decade, we have offered a graduate degree in structured discovery cane travel. Those individuals have earned National Orientation and Mobility Certification, NOMC, and they are working in agencies and schools from coast to coast. This program remains strong and vibrant, and all that we are missing is you. We know that the value of preparing people at the graduate level, and we need to get people interested in our programs. Is that you? Of course, not everyone is able to go to graduate school, and we know that it does not take a graduate degree to be a great teacher. The Louisiana Tech program was built on the consumer-driven approach to cane travel, and the NOMC certification was based on the same philosophy. Consequently, the certification board has recently formalized the apprenticeship program, and one can now gain the training and certification necessary to teach cane travel. While this program does not supplant academic requirements where they are required for employment, the apprenticeship training and credentials are sufficient to obtain meaningful employment in many agencies. The Teachers of Blind Students, TBS, program at Louisiana Tech University has been in existence for more than 6 years, but we have worked to teach Braille to people for much longer than this. The TBS program is a master's degree, complete with student teaching and certification requirements. In addition, Dr. Riles remains passionate about the importance of Braille, and she has built her program so that parents, family members, and paraprofessionals can gain the same competency in the Braille code. Here again, all that we are missing is you. Because of the inconsistent training nationwide, an entire generation of well-meaning teachers who believe in Braille but who have underdeveloped or eroded Braille skills are in the classroom. As a result, we are launching a Braille training program that will refresh the Braille skills of those who have learned previously. The goal of this project is to raise the skill level of teachers enough to succeed at the NCLB examination and, once they are certified, to maintain this proficiency throughout their careers. Yet another area of great need is on the level of leadership. Irrespective of the qualification of staff, we are all limited by the creativity, commitment, and knowledge of our supervisors. For better or worse, this is one area where academic training will make the difference in the field. Many of the brightest and most talented people in work with the blind do not possess college degrees, and many of the most clueless and ineffectual people I know do have college degrees. Inexorably, those with the advanced academic degrees secure the management and leadership jobs. We, that is, those who truly understand blindness, need to be in those leadership positions. Yet without the academic degrees, we will continue to be at the mercy of the less informed but better credentialed masses. In the most eloquent words of Mahatma Gandhi, we need to be the change we wish to see in the world. No one else will do it for us. As you sit and listen to these speeches, I know that you are troubled by this problem, and I know that you are passionate about reversing this trend. Yet what will we all do next week to address this crisis? We need you, not just the person sitting next to you, but you yourself. We can no longer step aside and assume that others will do the work. We cannot afford to shake our heads at the grim statistics while we sit back passively. We cannot proclaim that this is essential work that must be done now, but wait for someone else to do it. We cannot pretend that, because we know the truth about blindness, this belief will result in real change. We cannot, because we have the knowledge that the statistics remain unchanged. These statistics tell us that the demand remains high, while our classrooms remain empty. Simply believing in the solution is not enough. We must be committed collectively to taking the actions that are necessary to address this problem. I'm not asking you to quit your job tomorrow unless you are unhappy with it or unless my words have moved you to some divine purpose. But how many of you are not working? How many of you would love to teach independence to blind people but are intimidated or concerned about your ability? How many family members, friends, and neighbors do you have who would find this work life-changing if only they knew of the difference they could make in the lives of others? The opportunities abound. The need is ever-present. All we need is you. What will you do tomorrow to help? What responsibility do you have as a person to help rectify this crisis? What collective role do we all share in reversing the dismal statistics? I, for one, am far less interested in the weight and convolutions of Einstein's brain than in the near certainty that people of equal talent have lived and died in cotton fields and sweatshops. I am equally certain of the truth in this statement for past generations of blind people. What will we do collectively to ensure that this is no longer the fate of future generations? Come and join us to make a difference in the lives of blind children and adults today and for the future.
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6: 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I'm Melissa Riccobono, and I'm here with...
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6: It's been a while. I've missed this.
7: Yeah, I've missed this, and I've missed you, Melissa.
6: I've missed you as well. Yeah. How have you been doing?
7: I've been great.
6: Good. Yeah. Glad to hear that.
7: Yeah, doing the work of the Federation. Having fun, living the life I want.
6: Excellent.
7: Yeah.
6: Excellent. You went on vacation, I know, fairly recently. That's great.
7: Aruba.
6: Oh, yeah, it was wonderful. Goodness. Yeah. Nice. Yeah.
7: I recommend it for everyone.
6: Wonderful.
7: Yeah, but you know, that was very nice weather. But unfortunately, right now, we're not in really good weather.
6: No, well, it's better in Baltimore than it's rainy today, though.
7: Yeah,
6: but it's nicer
7: than cold.
6: It is getting cold.
7: So let's stop going outside and we'll stay inside.
6: Okay. What are we going to do when we're inside?
7: Well, that's probably related to our podcast. We're going to be talking a lot about audio description. So let's watch audio describe movies.
6: Or TV shows. That sounds great.
7: And soon to come Super Bowl commercials. Who knows?
6: Ooh. Now that would be pretty cool, actually.
7: That would be nice. Yeah. Because those are very visual.
6: They often are. You know, it's so interesting because I remember when audio description first came out.
7: Mm-hmm. Well, what is audio description?
6: That's a really good point. So audio description is a separate track that plays along with a movie or a TV show.
7: Mm-hmm.
6: You often have to turn it on your TV or your Netflix or
7: the secondary
6: Disney
7: audio
6: Plus
7: channel.
6: Or whatever. It's a secondary audio channel. Yeah. But once it's on, then you get someone that's sort of narrating the actions that the characters are taking.
7: Mm-hmm.
6: Anything that's visual and not really obvious.
7: Yeah.
6: By the audio that's going on, they try to do a very good job not having it talk over dialogue.
7: Mm-hmm.
6: And you know, once in a while, they'll even describe things like the scene or tell you that the scene has changed, the time of day, things like that.
7: Yeah.
6: And even once in a while, like what the characters are wearing, if they have time to do that, they'll sometimes do that. So it's pretty
7: cool.
6: Interesting.
7: Gives us that visual experience, non-visual.
6: Yeah.
7: Yeah.
6: Absolutely. But I was born blind, and so I was just used to watching TV or movies mm-hmm. without that. And once in a while, my mom or a friend of mine would tell me kind of what was going on.
7: Yeah.
6: But a lot of it I was able to sort of figure out by the dialogue. And maybe I didn't get everything right away, but then later was like, oh, I bet they did such and such back there.
7: So you made me think about something. So you might not get it right away. So, two things. One, in the older movies, it was more dialogue dependent. So because it built from the radio, kind of describing things and put it in the dialogue. But now we're moving to this whole CGI space. Everything's so visual.
6: Yes.
7: But I remember watching like old Westerns, you know, two guys are facing off and you hear pow. And you're like, who shot who? And you just wait to see who talks.
6: Who talks. Exactly.
7: So you can know who got shot.
6: Yeah. Yes, exactly. Exactly.
7: I'm sorry.
6: That's okay.
7: Yeah.
6: That's all right. But that's really true. And you could do that because they were more kind of dialogue dependent. Mm-hmm. And, you know, even sitcoms and things like that were fairly easy to figure out.
7: Yeah.
6: Especially
7: and that's
6: if
7: why I kind of went into this space a little more reluctant than most. I'm like, I don't really need it.
6: Yeah.
7: I'm good with it.
6: No, I was totally that way, too. Like, okay, it's nice. It's fine. And, you know, after a while, they were saying, well, we want this much programming done. And mm-hmm. you know, our point as far as the NFB went was, look, we would love having programs described. Mm-hmm. We really want the information, though.
7: Yeah, especially
6: we want,
7: the emergency information.
6: Right.
7: Yeah.
6: But, you know, beep, beep, beep.
7: Yeah. Yeah, what's going on? Yeah.
6: You know, and they flash it on the screen.
7: I used to tell people, I said, so you can have audio description and you'll be listening to Bernie Mac and they'll be describing all the humor. And then beep, beep, beep comes across the screen to tell you a tornado is about to tear down your house.
6: Yes.
7: And you're just laughing. And,
6: yeah, you don't know.
7: Yeah,
6: right.
7: I would like them to prioritize the emergency information.
6: I agree. But anyway, once I started having kids and going to movies with them and movies that particularly were a little bit more visual because mm-hmm. Austin loves Marvel movies, which are very, very visual.
7: Yes.
6: And, you know, as far as like who's shooting down who. I mean, oh my goodness gracious. There's really no way to tell unless you have some of that description. So then I started using description in the theaters because now it's more widely available.
7: Yes.
6: And now I must say that it does feel funny when I don't have it. Or, you know, even movies, we've been watching some older movies on Disney Plus, and I've been really pleased with how much is described, and been watching those things and thinking, wow, there's a lot that I didn't know
7: exactly
6: when I was younger and watching these movies. Yeah, I got the story, but this does definitely add.
7: It increases the entertainment value.
6: Yeah,
7: because you never know what you're missing. You may
6: That's
7: be able to get
6: right.
7: the sense and substance of it and still enjoy it, but you know, there's some pieces of it that you just are missing.
6: Yeah.
7: Yeah.
6: Exactly.
7: But, you know, back then you didn't know you were missing it.
6: Right. So you just thought, oh, poo-poo, it's fine. I don't need that. That's just newfangled.
7: But now it's all about the quality of the audio description, too. We have to make sure people who audio describe don't try to steal away from the show.
6: And that's so true. And I think that's a really good point, because I can tell the older movies that are described, the field was really trying to find its legs, so to speak. And so some of those I'm like, really? They really said that? I mean, I wouldn't have described it that way.
7: The
6: newer stuff, I think, is usually pretty good.
7: Yeah. And we've kind of hinted to, this is going to be a two-part series. The two parts we're going to talk about, the whole policy issue with the emergency warnings being prioritized, and then just the professionals that are in the space. So we have two podcasts for you. One, this episode, we're going to be talking to Everett Bacon, who's the president of the National Federation of the Blind of Utah, and really taking on kind of the leadership of coordinating our efforts in the audio description space. And then secondly, on the second episode of the audio description of the Nation's Blind Podcast, we'll be speaking with Roy Samuelson, who is an audio describer, so you get the sense of the professionals in the space. So let's go ahead and move forward with the first part of this audio description podcast. And just to let you guys know, Melissa and Anil are sitting behind a desk in front of microphones, giving you your audio description.
6: Yeah. Melissa has her legs crossed at the ankles.
7: Yeah, there you go.
6: She's wearing her NFP polo shirt.
7: Yeah, well, look at you. You're even more audio described. Anil's in a gray suit, I think. I think that's what I put on this morning.
6: They don't usually say that when they're describing.
7: Yeah. Well, there you go.
6: Maybe live theater
7: does. I could have gotten away with it. No one would know except Chris.
6: I know.
7: And Will. Yeah.
6: Why did you say I think? That's hilarious.
7: Yeah. So let's listen to the interview of Mr. Everett Bacon and hear his role in all the policy issues, working with the FCC, et cetera. And you're listening to the Nation's Blind Podcast. It's my pleasure to have this next individual talk to us about audio description and his experience, not only just as a person who benefits from audio description, but also a person who's helping us shape the policy around it. Everett Bacon, it is a pleasure to have you here on the Nation's Blind Podcast.
8: Hi, Anil. Thank you very much for having me.
7: Yeah.
8: Pleasure to be here.
7: Sound like you're calling like from Utah or something.
8: Yep, I am in Utah, where there's 6 inches of snow on the ground right now.
7: Oh, man, that's why I'm not there. There you go. But at least get an opportunity to sit around and watch a lot of audio-described movies, right?
8: Definitely so, definitely so.
7: So, Everett, why don't you tell our listeners, give us a little background on you and your experience with the audio description.
8: Sure, thank you, Anil. So I first came in contact with audio description back in the mid to late 90s with I was a manager of a Blockbuster video store in Irving, Texas, and I got an opportunity to learn about audio description video cassettes. Hopefully everyone remembers VHS and video cassettes. And Blockbuster offered me, since they knew I was a legally blind store manager, they offered me the opportunity of having an audio described VHS section. And so I had about 25 to 30 video cassettes that all had audio description in them. They were specially designed, and it was one little section of the store that was set up for that. Most of my my mom and my aunt and my cousin ended up being my customers. There were some other blind individuals that did that. And that kind of got me into it. And I really started to enjoy audio description and looked for the content whenever I could find it and get it available. As it's increased throughout the years, started watching it at movie theaters. When we moved to Utah from Texas, there were a couple of theaters that had audio description in Texas. We got to Utah, no theater had it here, and I was kind of bummed about that. So I talked with the President Ron Gardner at the time and asked him if this is something I could work on in getting audio description here in Utah. And I worked with the local Megaplex theater chain. And with his blessing, I went forward with that. And we were able to negotiate with them. We built it as a way to... for the Megaplex Theater to get a lot of great publicity. And so they were very much welcome to it. We had a big opening with media coverage and about 100 blind people that showed up, and we all watched an audio-described film.
7: Do you remember the film?
8: I believe it was a Disney film. I want to say it was one of the Toy Stories. I think Toy Story 2, or it might have been one of the Free Willies or something like that. But it's been a while. I've slept since then.
7: But, there's a snake in my boots.
8: I know it.
7: Yeah, that's my favorite.
8: Yeah.
7: Nice.
8: But it was fun, and we got it there, and we've been working on audio description ever since. And so now my next thing that I wanted to work on was the Sundance Film Festival. That's a huge... a film festival here in Utah.
7: That's a lot of independent filmmakers, right?
8: Very much so.
7: Yeah.
8: And a huge presence. Pretty much the whole state revolves around the Sundance Film Festival for 10 days. And I've been working for the last 4 years on getting audio description to many of the Sundance films, especially the theaters. And I coordinate a letter with the Disability Law Center to the Sundance Film Festival talking about audio description and what the law was and why it was important. And from there, it took a little time, but we got a meeting with the Sundance Film Festival, and it turned out they were working on it. They had taken the letter, and it interested them, and they had looked at what theaters could offer it. And so this year, the film festival just ended this past Sunday,
7: yep.
8: But this year I went to 2 audio-described films at the Sundance
7: very nice.
8: Film Festival.
7: Very
8: so
7: nice.
8: It was pretty exciting, yeah. So I'm excited about the future of that partnership.
7: And now you mentioned in that you educated them about the law, so I know that you've been very, very instrumental in helping the Federal Communications Commission, the FCC, kind of shape the policy and the regulations around audio description. So can you tell our listeners a little bit about that?
8: Sure. So right now, the FCC, they manage all audio description with regards to what's aired actually on broadcast television, and then also what's done in movie theaters or live theaters. And so the only thing the FCC does not have jurisdiction over, most interestingly enough, is when things are streamed or anything like that.
7: Oh, wow.
8: So the 21st Century Communications Act, which passed in 2011, addressed the audio description with regards to movie theaters and broadcast television.
7: Mm-hmm.
8: It put a type of a number place in how many hours audio description can be on the 5 top rated channels. And so these channels include the USA Network, the HGTV is one of them, but there's like 5 different channels, and those 5 channels have to have a certain amount of audio description, and the rest don't have any type of regulation. They are encouraged to do it, but they don't have any strict regulation. Only the 5 most aired channels do. And then it also kind of goes into where those 5 channels are being broadcasted. It wants the 25 most populated areas for viewing. So that's what it kind of refers to with regards to television. But then in movie theaters now, any movie theater, this passed in 2018, but any movie theater that has digital movie capability, so that's your high definition and digital capability, all of those, any film must be shown in audio description. And I can send people copies of the law that they would like or quote them where to find it, but it's pretty It's pretty neat. So you're gonna see every movie theater that shows a digital film, which is what they want to do, have audio description.
7: Nice.
8: And they're working hard to make that happen. And then live audio description is also something that the FCC handles. And a lot of your theaters that show Broadway musicals and other things, you will have a live audio describer that is in a soundproof room that can offer that, especially in the major cities. It's still growing. And then there's other things on the horizon, like apps and things that can make it a lot easier for live audio description.
7: Yeah, I just can't. I'm still processing that Home and Garden television is one of the top five. that just messes me up a little bit. But that's good.
8: My wife's favorite channel, Anil.
7: Oh, wow. There you go. So you
8: there you go.
7: You serve on an advisory committee for the FCC.
8: Yes.
7: You want to talk a little bit about your role there?
8: It's a pretty exciting committee. We have representatives from not only the advocacy organizations and consumer groups, but we also have representatives from all over the industry, from whether it be Comcast, Verizon, AT&T, mm-hmm. Apple, Microsoft, and just there's probably 35 members of it. We meet once every 4 to 5 months.
7: Mm-hmm.
8: We have to come to Washington, D.C., and we have issues that we talk about, not only with regards to audio description, but we talk about things related to closed captioning, things that that affect the deaf and hard of hearing community, as well as other disability nice. Communities.
7: And you're right there at the table with those big players, adding our voice to that conversation.
8: Yes, sir.
7: Yeah,
8: yes,
7: that's important.
8: It's a privilege and an honor to do that on behalf of the National Federation of the Blind.
7: Well, we're privileged and honored to have someone as competent and capable as you serving in that capacity. So you were talking about, you know, where it's going. You were saying that.

0: The National Federation of the Blind was approached by a company out of New York that wanted to bring an application into all of the Broadway theaters that would provide audio description through a mobile application. Mm-hmm. You could get a device from the actual theater, or you could download the app on your phone. The app is called Gala Pro. That's G-A-L-A-P-R-O. Yep. And it is currently, we tested it a year ago. Anil Lewis, myself, Chris Danielson were able to go to Broadway production and test the app. And basically what happens in this app is when the actors and actresses are not talking, it has cues that comes in. It's pretty fascinating. It works really well. I watched the musical Chicago with it. I know, Anil, you watched a musical with that as well. Did
1: yeah,
0: you?
1: I went to see Phantom. And I had seen Phantom yeah. before, but it's really nice. You know, you realize the stuff that you miss. But it was very difficult because, you know, it's a musical. A lot of the dialogue is in the music. I'm working on my grammar here. Sorry about that. So it's kind of hard for them to audio describe between different verses so that they don't take away from the dialogue. But I think the way that it works of integrating kind of the technology with the pre-recorded audio description track was pretty impressive. And just to dive a little deeper, I was always curious as to how they were able to really sync it, since it wasn't someone that was actually live audio describing. And they actually would sync the audio description using the stage lighting, which was very interesting. Do you remember that?
0: I do remember that, and yeah. I was really fascinated by that. And I was so surprised at how well it worked. Mm-hmm. It would keep up with the musical, even though the actors might have, you know, they might have an improv scene or something might happen, but it still kept up, yeah. and it was all based on those cues.
1: And then several times I could notice that it would correct itself, because sometimes it mm-hmm. seemed like the audio description dialogue was a little longer than the space at this particular time permitted, but it would always catch up. It was really nice.
0: It was a live human recording. It wasn't like a robotic
1: right.
0: recording or anything
1: voice.
0: Like that.
1: Yeah, they actually pre-recorded. The audio describer pre-recorded. That was really nice. So that's one thing that we're doing in that technological space. But you mentioned earlier in the interview, you know, the FCC doesn't really cover streaming. So what are we mm-hmm. doing, if anything, to really work on getting audio description offered to the streaming aspect? Because, I mean, everywhere you turn around, there are different streaming apps, etc., around video content.
0: Anil, I believe the blindness community as a whole has really been influential with streaming services. The National Federation of the Blind has been able to have phone conversations with Netflix, and we've been able to really push audio description. I think it's also been all over Twitter and Facebook of how important audio description is. And Netflix has kind of led the charge. And so every single new production of a movie or a series are all with audio description on Netflix. And then they are doing everything they can to go and find other audio described content of series and movies that were previously filmed. And so it's pretty exciting. There's so much content on that. Apple has done an outstanding job of creating a whole section for audio description that you can get on iTunes or their new Apple TV Plus app. Then also audio description is available on Amazon Prime. So mm-hmm. all of those films and series that are produced by Amazon have audio description. I just read that the CBS Full Access app, the new Picard show has audio description, and they're going to do their best to have more audio description available on their apps. So I think it's definitely an improving media that's happening all the time, and blind people are being able to benefit from this because there is so much content available. And I'm very excited about that.
1: Excellent. Well, Everett, we've enjoyed this. This has been informative, and as always, it's been entertaining. And I appreciate, again, the fact that you are serving as the representative of the National Federation of the Blind on the FCC Advisory Committee. I think President Riccobono's selection of you to do that has been a tremendous benefit to the organization, and I hope –

0: that you continue to do this good work. And if there's anything, of course, the Nations Blind can do to help continue moving this effort forward, you know that we will.
1: Thank you, Anil. It's definitely a passion of mine. People can reach out to me. My contact information is on the nfb.org website under the State of Utah President. And you can send me questions about audio description or comments or anything that you might want to know about. I'm happy to help and happy to address and get information to you. So I look forward to hearing from anybody. Like I said, it's a passion of mine, and I love working on the format with the FCC and with the National Federation of the Blind.
0: Very nice. 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
2: Well, I think it is great that we have such a strong advocate on the FCC really helping us in this space.
0: Yeah,
2: Everett's
0: awesome.
2: A great guy. Yeah, he
0: awesome.
2: Really is.
0: Yeah.
2: He's on the national board, too. You didn't mention that when you introduced him.
0: Yeah, that's because I miss being on the national board myself, so that was a little bit of haterade, right? No, I'm kidding.
2: Oh.
0: Everett is really one of my favorite people. I think his strength, though, is not only just his knowledge of the issue, but his just real common, kind of warm personality.
2: Yeah.
0: It just allows him to really influence people, you know, and really educate and inform in a way that is not combative. He's just cool people. Yeah.
2: If you have never met Everett Bacon, try to take a chance to do that.
0: Yeah.
2: He's a nice guy. So next episode, we will be talking with Roy Samuelson regarding his role. He is an audio descriptive narrator, and I mean, he's a legit guy. He has narrated NCIS and Star Trek Picard.
0: Wow, watch some of those episodes. Really good.
2: Yeah, I have not seen that. And 1917 is the big movie that he's just
0: waiting
2: done.
0: To see that one.
2: Yeah, I'm waiting to see that one too. So, I mean, it'll be a really exciting episode. We really hope that you tune in next week, and we hope that you give us feedback on our episode, this episode, and any episode. You can do that by
0: rating us high on iTunes. That's a very good way to give us feedback. We would love for you to go
2: That would be great. Yeah, if you get us on iTunes, or even if you know, have a different podcatcher. We are on iTunes, and so if you could just give us a review, if your podcatcher has a way to review podcasts, please, you know, we would really appreciate that for sure. So that's a really good way to give us feedback, and that actually helps other people find our show too, which is important.
0: Yeah.
2: But you can also do the normal things. You can find us on Twitter, and
0: for some people.
2: Well, at @NFB_voice.
0: Yes. Yes. And then the normal thing that really normal people do is call us at 410-659-9314, extension 2444.
2: Yeah, we haven't had a voicemail for a while. So please, you know, give us a voicemail.
0: Yeah.
2: We also are on Facebook, of course. Just search for National Federation of the Blind.
0: Mm-hmm. That's becoming more normal, I guess. But the equally normal is email us at podcast@nfb.org.
2: Excellent.
0: Yeah. This is interesting. I'm really pleased with what's going on in this field, and I'm hoping that we as a collective organization of blind individuals can continue to be in this space to create opportunities for us to enjoy entertainment just like everybody else.
2: That's right, because that's part of living the life that we want.
0: Yeah.
2: We should be able to enjoy entertainment.
0: Exactly. So until the next podcast, you can live
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0: you want.
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4: No Cane, No Dog by Bill J. Isaacs. Today, Bill Isaacs is a college professor and one of the leaders of the National Federation of the Blind of Illinois. Now, he helps others understand that it is respectable to be blind, but it wasn't always like that. Here he tells of experiences he had before he began carrying a white cane to let others know that he had very limited sight. Bill now uses a guide dog. I grew up with tunnel vision due to a congenital disease known as choroideremia. The females are the carriers, while their male offspring are apt to become blind. I had a visual field of about 3 to 5 degrees. 20 degrees or less is classified as legally blind. I could see color. I could read a little, although I could see perhaps only 4 or 5 letters at a time. On the farm, I milked the cows. I worked in the garden. I hoed in the fields. I set tomatoes behind a planter. I even drove a Ford tractor with the wide front wheels with which I plowed and cultivated. Then, after graduating from high school, I went off to the big city, where I attended a business college for 12 months. Following the completion of my work at this college, I worked in a private warehouse office for a couple of years before taking a civil service exam, which led to a job in the U.S. Treasury Department, where I served as a claims examiner for corrections on income tax returns. I was in my early 20s before I was even aware that I was legally blind. It's one thing to know that you are legally blind, but it's quite another thing to come to terms with it. I knew I had poor vision and saw virtually nothing after dark. I grew up in a small, quiet, rural community amidst a family of 16 children, where nearly everybody in the county knew some member of the family. I never felt blind. I was usually with some member of the family, for everybody else around understood my situation better than I did myself. Later, however, things were different. I faced new situations in the big city where people didn't know me and I did not understand my own limitations. Later still, 7 years after having graduated from high school, I enrolled in an out-of-state college to prepare to become a history teacher. That is when the bombshell really hit me. I found myself surrounded by numerous strangers and a new environment which I did not know. It was not too difficult at first, since my younger brother came to college and shared my dorm room, but after about 6 weeks, because of both homesickness and love sickness, he returned home and got a job and was soon married. Mind you, I never used a cane, wore dark glasses, or even dreamed of using a guide dog. I told no one that I was blind. I got myself into awkward positions in crowded stairways and hallways. My limited vision did not adjust well from a bright, sunny day to the darkness of a building interior. I could not read room numbers identifying classrooms. I found it embarrassing and difficult to participate in activities after dusk. Games involving motion, such as football or playing tag, were out for me. The real shocker came one day when a veteran student who had suffered torture in a Chinese prison camp during the Korean War rather bluntly made the following remarks to me. "Bill, why do you come walking into the classroom each day as if you were the king of the walk? You never greet anyone. You march to the front of the room and across the front to the window side without acknowledging anyone." I had to stop and analyze that comment a bit. I had to admit that what he said was true. I nearly always sat in the front row by the window side to get the maximum amount of light so I could see to take notes. When my body is in motion, such as walking, I have to concentrate all my powers on the small little patch that I see for mobility purposes. Consequently, I did not see anyone, or if I did, it was only a small portion of their body, which was an obstacle to be bypassed. I think you can begin to see the picture here. The white cane would have been a silent answer to many questions. Out of my frustrations, I went to my English professor, with whom I had developed friendly relations. She encouraged me to talk about my problem as part of my speech requirement in that class. I did that toward the end of my first semester. Immediately thereafter, as news spread by word of mouth to other students and faculty members, my isolation and feeling of blindness evaporated. Whether I was at the college, on a bus, or at a terminal, students and faculty alike understood my situation and often offered their services to help when they thought I needed them. Of course, that sort of thing can be overdone at times, but it can also be rather comforting to know that they know you are blind. As I look back, I realize how much easier it would have been if I had carried a white cane to let people know I was blind. I think particularly of an incident when I was working at the U.S. Treasury Department. In this job, I rode in a carpool where I was picked up at a busy downtown intersection. One Friday night, when I thought everybody else was staying in town, a car pulled up and parked, and I opened the door to enter. Just before getting into the car, I heard a lady running up behind me towards the car, so I let her get in first. Then I got in. After driving 2 or 3 blocks, the driver said, "Are you going to go to the bank with us?" As soon as he spoke, I knew he was not my driver. The lady thought I was with the driver thought I was with his wife, and I had embarrassingly to get out of the car at another busy intersection and get back to my place in a hurry, and with considerable difficulty. The white cane would have been the answer. I finally started using the white cane about 20 years after I should have started with it, and now I wonder why I was so foolish or so ill-informed about it. If one has restricted vision, the general sighted public considers you blind, whether you are or not. The white cane is not only a silent answering symbol that goes straight to the point, but it is a very useful piece of equipment. It does, as it were, extend your fingers all the way to the ground. It picks up many messages and relays them back to you better than the shuffling of your feet or the trailing of your fingers. Of course, you will have some embarrassment when you first attempt to use a cane, but after 2 or 3 weeks of continual use, picking up the cane becomes as routine as brushing your teeth or putting on your glasses.
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6: Our first presentation is one that I think you'll find very important. Even as we work to create built-in accessibility in the area of technology, we must recognize that there is a tremendous amount of expertise and value that comes in the access technology industry. And this morning we're starting off talking about what I dare to say is really one of the most significant and important tools that blind people use in accessing information that truly allows us to compete on terms of equality and work and other settings. It's been about 5 years since we've had this company represented here on stage with a presentation, so it's a good opportunity to catch up. This company plays a very important role in providing access to information, and I would say its most important product in that regard has been JAWS for Windows. One of the important values I think that has been built into this product is that it's shaped and informed and directed by blind people. This morning we have Ryan Jones with us, who has been with the company for 17 years but has worked in the access technology industry and as a trainer for even longer than that. You have probably gotten to know him at the booth or other places. The second gentleman is Glenn Gordon, and although you should know him, you probably know him better through the work he's put in to the JAWS for Windows product, because a lot of the work and design and thought that's been put into it has come from him. Since it is the 30th anniversary of JAWS, it's a number I like since it's also my 30th convention, and you may have noticed they were distributing lapel pins that had a certain distinctive shape to them. I did know the shape because I did install JAWS that way in the beginning. So it's a real pleasure to invite to the podium from Vispero, Ryan Jones and Glenn Gordon.

0: Hi, good morning. My name is Glenn Gordon. And I'm not saying that I'm old, but two factors that might conflict with that determination. One is I started working on Jaws before many of you were born. And number two, I have no idea of what that song was. So we will proceed. I'm going to talk for the first portion of the session and then reflect a little bit about where we've been, how we got there, especially some of the early years of Jaws. And then I'll turn it over to Ryan Jones, who's our Vice President of Software, and he'll talk about exciting things that are coming up in the future of Jaws and screen reading in general. It's great to be here with so many Federationists, people who helped make Jaws be the product that it is, both from using it and from giving us valuable feedback. I've done this for 31 years. I started in 1994, and I've learned a bunch of stuff, some of it more painfully than others, and I'm going to share some of those thoughts with you in the next few minutes, and woven into that will be some of the history of Jaws. I was really lucky. About 10 years before I started working on Jaws, I discovered that I was passionate about something. Well, I discovered I was passionate about something when I was 7, but that was radio broadcasting, and I decided early on that that probably was not the best way to make a living. So years later, I discovered that I was really passionate about software development. And if I can offer you one big piece of advice, find something that you're passionate about and pursue it. Even if it's not, quote, the best way for you to make a living, if you're really passionate about it and you want to do that thing, regardless of whether or not you're being paid, you're going to get good at it and you're going to be successful at it. That's my experience, at least. And once you're passionate about something, get to know people working in your field. If only to call and ask them, can we have a conversation? I'm interested in this field. What can you share? If I had not gotten to know Ted in 1986, when I got a Total Talk PC from Maryland Computing Services, Ted was the tech support training guy. If I had not gotten to know him, and if he had not been so generous in sharing his time with me, I would never be working on Jaws. I was the wrong guy. I knew nothing about screen reading. I was not well connected with the blindness community, even though I'm totally blind. But because I got to know Ted, we formed a friendship, we formed trust, and I did some side projects for him that allowed him to determine that maybe I would be a reasonable person to take a gamble on when it came to working on Jaws for Windows. But whatever you pursue, there are going to be challenges. Things are not going to come easy. And the other thing that I learned, first, from interacting with my instructors at school, where I had to balance advocating for what I needed and communicating to them that I didn't want it any easier than my sighted peers. And that's to learn to be resourceful. You don't need to have all the answers, but you need to figure out how you're going to get them. And don't make your problem totally somebody else's problem. There's an element of doing your research, figuring out what the options are, and then ultimately, you may need to ask somebody else to help you. But if they see you're invested, they will become invested and really want to help too. They will see that you're interested in something and that you've done your homework. And I bring this up now because when I first started working on Jaws for Windows, there were no good Windows screen readers. And so the question was, how was I going to use Windows long enough to learn about it to help work on JAWS? And the answer was, I'm willing to share this now, I ordered a free time demo of Slimware Window Bridge, which was the first rather primitive window screen reader. I would use it for 15 minutes at a time because at that point I had to shut it down. There was an operating system called DOS that lots of blind people used. The operating system that we thought nothing could improve upon. Boy, were we wrong. And so I would use DOS to develop JAWS. I'd go into Windows to read the documentation I needed, go back to DOS, rinse, repeat. And that's how I began to bootstrap myself working on this. When something feels overwhelming, do two things. This has been what I've learned. Don't procrastinate, because the longer you procrastinate, the more overwhelming it's going to feel. And take small incremental steps to gain confidence. Even if they're tiny, I have found over and over again that you feel amazingly accomplished for making the smallest stride forward. And in terms of JAWS, I knew nothing about Microsoft Windows when I started working on it. Well, how's the guy who knows nothing about Windows going to work on Windows? Turns out, Ted had a sighted programmer named Chuck Opperman working for him. Chuck loved everything Microsoft. He worked on Windows. He got the shell of JAWS for Windows working before I even joined the company. The problem is it would only work for about 15 seconds. And it failed in really monumental ways. But because he had created that framework, I could make small changes and small fixes and fix his bugs one by one by one over the first 6 months. And that allowed me to do two things. I gained confidence and I learned about Windows. And had he not done this, there would have been no way for me to have moved forward as fast as I did. It was a great way to sort of build up skills and gain confidence. The next thing is that we all thrive when we're surrounded by people whose skill set complement those of our own. When Ted founded the company, he was a visionary. He absolutely was. But the other thing that he did is he put together a brain trust of four of us who each contributed in really different ways and whose skills didn't really overlap all that much. So Ted was the visionary. Eric Damry was a great salesperson, and even though he's sighted, completely embodied the blindness experience and was great at training. And we had Jerry Bowman, who's a former Honeywell HR executive. And he ran the company both from a personnel and a management standpoint. And with the four of us in those early days, and then expanding out to hundreds of other people throughout the years, we formed a company of blind people, largely for blind people entirely, and we continue to have people with overlapping and complementary skill sets. Turns out, by the way, that if you're developing a blindness product, having people who are blind working in the role of developers is a superpower. And I say that because if one of us who's also a user is a developer, we're going to be more likely to discover problems early on, before anybody else sees it. We're not going to discover all of them, but we're going to discover a lot of them, and we're going to be able to fix them without going through a couple of other layers of reporting a bug. So that's one of the superpowers. The other one is, if you're blind, you're going to work and help design a product that other blind people have an increased chance of wanting to use and being able to use effectively. So we were really lucky because as we became more successful, more blind people were interested in working for us. And one of those is in this room for sure. There may be others that I'm overlooking. I'm speaking of the man from New Zealand. With that bufundo voice, the great Jonathan Mosen. He originally talked to us on Main Menu and other internet properties and ultimately came in to manage our PacMate product, helped us refine our Braille implementation. He did so many things contributing to the legacy of JAWS, and he, by all means, was not the only one, but all because we developed a product that people saw a future in and wanted to be part of. Luck and circumstance often play an important role, and I'll give you a few examples. There was something called dueling windows. 1996, at that time, there was no real active internet. If you were blind, you had to hear about things firsthand from your friends and relations. And dueling windows at the CSUN conference brought a lot of blindness companies together to demonstrate what we could do in windows. We worked really hard to be well prepared for CSUN. We succeeded there. We were the winning entrant, and that really got people talking about JAWS. We discovered Eloquence. It was the first fully functional software synthesizer, which allowed us to drop the price of JAWS because you didn't need a hardware synthesizer. That was something else that I think at the time was really revolutionary. And there are more things I could talk about on this line, but I think given the time, I'll just move on and say that I fortunately felt compelled from the very beginning to make myself available to others. Even if, quote, it was not my job, if I could help someone, I wanted to be there. And I'll tell you one NFB-related story about that. Anil Lewis and I had a conversation back in 1996 or 1997. He was placing blind people in jobs. They needed a terminal emulator program to work. And he and I talked it through over an hour. That's something that was easy for me to do. I was delighted to do it. I moved on. I completely forgot about it. And he's reminded me of this story time and time again. And so we never quite know the impact that we can have on other people. And providing training and support has also been one of our superpowers. We could not have done it without offering full service, right? Not everybody is a computer mastermind, nor should you have to be. But you need people who you can reach out to, both for one-on-one and more generally to get training resources to become really good at software. And our best advertisers have always been all of you, people who have been loyal to JAWS. And thank you, by the way, for all of that. But even more important than your praise has been your criticism, has been your requesting features. That stuff matters much more than saying you like the product. Because without that kind of feedback, we won't continue to thrive to be our best. We won't think of some of the best ideas. It's that collaboration between you who use the product and those of us who are involved in making it that have really helped. I have loved the last 31 years. Even though I'm, quote, software fellow, I'm not put out to pasture. I still get to work on interesting things. And I could not be more delighted that the person who's heading up our software division of Vispero and Freedom Scientific more specifically. And leading us into the future is Ryan Jones. Here he is to talk about some of the things looking to look forward to in the not too distant future.
1: Thank you, Glenn, and thank you all for allowing us to be here. Don't tell Glenn, please, but in 1994 when he started, I was in middle school. But seriously, Glenn is one of the most intelligent people and one of the most humble people that I've ever known, and it's a great honor to work with him. He may not remember this, but he was one of the first people who interviewed me when I applied for an IT job at Freedom Scientific in 2005. He interviewed me. I interviewed with several people. I ended up getting a job doing training at the time, which I didn't realize that I loved training until I started doing it. But Glenn was one of the first people I met, and we probably, based on the song that Mark had for us, we would consider him Grandpa Shark, I think. But even though I may be his junior, I still have no idea what the song means either, so just be clear on that. But I'm Ryan Jones, Vice President of Software at Vispero. I've been in, as Mark said, in this field my entire career. I've been using JAWS since 1999. So 26 years. I live in Kentucky, in Lexington. Where's Kentucky at? There they are in the back. I met a young lady this morning from Lexington that's been coming to conventions since the early 1960s, 93 years young, Jan. So that was a great honor to meet her this morning. Yes, it was amazing. Turns out she's practically my neighbor, and we didn't know it. So that was a great blessing this morning. You know, what I've come to realize, both as a user of these products and leading the team that builds our products, is that JAWS isn't just code or keystrokes. It's the tool that enables us to participate in school, apply for jobs, and interact with the digital world around us, and also to connect with our friends, family, and loved ones. It's a lifeline to independence. And over the past 30 years, JAWS has grown alongside of all of us as we've moved through different stages of our lives, from education to employment to retirement and all those things in between. JAWS has grown alongside many of us. And as we celebrate that legacy, I want to talk about where we're heading next and some of the things that we can look forward to, and how the future of JAWS is being built with the same principles that got us here. And these are some things that you heard Glenn speak about: listening to our users, solving real problems, and never settling for good enough. We're standing at the edge of a major shift in technology. I don't think that's any surprise to any of you, especially if you have listened to some of the other technology-related presentations this week. And as we all know, AI or artificial intelligence, it's not just a buzzword anymore. It's actually changing how we interact with the world for blind users. This shift has enormous potential to break down barriers that we've all lived with for too long. Things like inaccessible graphics and images, disorganized web layouts and page structures, and the time and energy it takes to find that one piece of information in a sea of clutter. Has anybody experienced those problems before? Surely I'm not the only one. They're not minor inconveniences. The truth is, they're the kinds of friction that wear us down over time. And AI gives us a new way forward. But here's the thing. Tools only matter if they're built by those of us who need access to them. And at Vispero, we believe that AI should be used in ways that respect your autonomy and your privacy, amplify your productivity, and reflect your real-world experience. And that's why our approach to AI in JAWS is shaped by the people who use it. From engineering to support, training to QA, as Glenn said, many of us across this team are blind or low vision. There's not one department that I oversee that does not have multiple, if not entirely, made up of people who are blind or low vision. And I intend to keep it that way. And I intend to move that forward and then only increase the amount of blind and low vision people that work on my team, because I find that they're some of the best workers that I could ever dream to employ. They don't, and it's because they don't just design things. They actually rely on them. We all rely on them as we build them and test them and help shape the user experience from the inside out. Many of us know the phrase, nothing about us without us, and that's not just a slogan for our team. When blind people are involved at every level, the results are just better. The technology is stronger, and we all benefit. Now, we all remember, or we may remember, the acronym of JAWS, Job Access with Speech. So let's talk about the workplace for a moment. One of the most important places that JAWS shows up is at work. Whether you're a software developer, or a customer service agent, a teacher, or an entrepreneur, whatever it is that you do, accessibility at work isn't just about fairness. It's about being able to do your job with the same speed, accuracy, and confidence as your peers. We've all heard the phrase, accommodations are about, quote, leveling the playing field. But what we are really aiming for in JAWS, what we actually believe in, is making blind professionals not just equal participants, but dominators in your jobs, in your careers. We designed JAWS not just to, quote, get the job done, but to do it efficiently. And this is really about productivity, and productivity equals power. We know that when technology slows you down, it impacts how you're perceived by your employer, your coworkers, and even yourself. That's why we focus on reducing steps, eliminating guesswork, and helping JAWS users move at the speed of thought instead of at the speed of remembering things. AI makes this more possible than ever before. If AI can summarize what's on a web page or answer your question in 3 seconds instead of 30, that's time saved. That's mental load reduced. And that's energy you can put towards actually doing your job and not just figuring out how to use your computer and your screen reader. And as Glenn said, of course, none of this actually works without your feedback. That's why we recently launched in March the Insert J Club. Any members out there? Insert J Club? Good. There's still plenty of room. This is a new initiative to connect with more of you, our users, our testers, and our community of experts. It's a space where you can learn more about what we're working on in our products, tell us what's working, and more importantly, tell us what's not working for you, and help shape the direction of future updates to our products. We don't want to guess at what you need. We want to hear it. Because the people who use JAWS, Zoom Text, and Fusion every day are the people who should be steering where it goes next. So if you haven't joined yet, I encourage you to sign up. Go to freedomscientific.com/insertjclub, and you'll be hearing from us about opportunities in the future to shape the direction of where we're going. Now, let's focus our last attention around some AI advancements upcoming. This mindset of co-creation or building with you and not just for you has already shaped many of the tools that you use today. Tools like PictureSmart AI. Any users out there? Excellent. Which can describe everything from family photos to complex charts and diagrams. I will say that this personally has revolutionized my ability to do my work. Or FS Companion. Any FS Companion users so far? Excellent. FS Companion provides step-by-step keyboard instructions in response to natural language questions on how to do things with JAWS, Zoom Text, or Fusion, and the applications you frequently use, like Microsoft Office products. And now we're taking this a step further. Very soon, JAWS will be able to summarize the content and layout of a web page. That means no more guessing about what's on the page, no more digging through headings just to get oriented of what's there. And even better, it will allow you to ask questions about what's on the page in plain language. Questions like, does this restaurant menu have vegetarian options? Summarize this article for me. Show me the text of the page without all the stupid advertisements and links that are all over the page. You can use that prompt, by the way. It will work if you say this word stupid in it. Because we've all felt the pain of this, haven't we? We've all felt the pain of trying to find something on a page that's cluttered with things that's in our way. JAWS will answer clearly, concisely, and quickly. And we're not stopping there. Coming in September, we'll also be releasing support for multi-line Braille displays. And you may have gotten a chance to see JAWS working with products like the Monarch here this week. We know this has been a long-standing request for those of you in our community. For those of you who will use multi-line Braille displays, you know this is a whole new paradigm for access to Braille. And I don't think I've ever seen so much excitement from our team that develops and tests Braille support as they've been working on multi-line Braille. This is all coming, and we're really excited for you to get your hands on it. So let me show you where this is all headed. You're about to see a short video demonstrating JAWS, summarizing and describing and interacting with two live web pages. The restaurant page of the Marriott Hotel, where we are now in New Orleans, and a Wikipedia article about the Marriott Hotel. So let's go ahead and play that video now.
2: 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They all get in the way sometimes of finding that one piece of information that you're looking for. Coming in the fall of 2025, FS Companion will now be able to describe and summarize web pages, bringing useful information right to your fingertips so you can find exactly what you're looking for. Better understand the layout of a web page and even get personalized tips on how to navigate the page. Let's try it out. I'm on the Marriott's food and dining page here at NFB 2025.
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3: 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Page summary 1. The page provides information about the New Orleans Marriott, a 42-story hotel located in the Central Business District of New Orleans, Louisiana.
2: All right, let's check it out and ask a few questions.
3: Type your question here. Edit. Enter.
2: What are some key facts about the hotel?
3: Enter. What are some key facts about the hotel? Here are some key facts about the New Orleans Marriott: colon, bullet, location, colon, 555 Canal Street, Central Business District, New Orleans, Louisiana, United States, bullet, floors, colon, 42 stories, bullet, completion, colon, built in 1972, architects.
2: Thanks, FS Companion. Coming in the fall of 2025, web page summaries and questions with FS Companion, brought to you by JAWS.
1: All right. What you saw isn't just an experiment. It's real, it's working, and it's on the way. But, thank you. Even the most productive features only matter if you know how to use them. And that brings me to something I'm also really excited to announce. Starting in August, we're going to be launching a new training series focused on helping you take advantage of AI tools, not just inside of JAWS, but across the board. That includes ChatGPT, Gemini, Copilot, and more. Because we believe the people who learn to use AI well will be better positioned for success in school, at work, and in life. And we want blind users to be at the front of that wave, not playing catch up. This training series will meet you where you are and help you go further. Whether you're brand new to AI or only experimenting, we'll give you hands-on practical guidance to make them work for you. So, as we close, where does that leave us? It leaves us energized, it leaves us grateful for the journey that you've shared with us so far, and it leaves us with a clear sense of purpose for the next 30 years of JAWS, which we will use the same convictions that we've always used, that technology should adapt to you, not the other way around, and that blind people will be involved in every stage of the process, from idea to design to support to leadership. We will build better things. Thank you for your trust. Thank you for your leadership, your advocacy, your support, and your partnership. The road ahead is bright. We are happy to walk with you, and we look forward to the next 30 years. Thank you.
4: Great job, Ryan. Well done. Thank you.
0: All right. Let's hear it for JAWS for Windows.
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0: We will now move to the 18th annual Dr. Jacob Balotin Awards. Here to give this presentation is the chairperson of the award committee, the president of the National Federation of the Blind of Utah. Apparently Utah didn't come this afternoon. And the second vice president of the National Federation of the Blind, here's Everett Bacon. Yeah.

0: All right. Thank you, Mr. President. How's everybody doing out there? Now, that's the kind of reception I was looking for. That's outstanding. Let's see if we get a little thunder this afternoon. When we did this a couple of years ago, the ceiling was rolling, wasn't it? Man, it was something else. Okay, well, here we are, our 18th annual Dr. Jacob Bolotin Awards. For 18 years now, we have been recognizing accomplishments in the many fields of blindness. I say fields because there are many aspects to being a blind person and many aspects of different types of ways that you and people can achieve in blindness. Let's think about some of them. Braille, cane travel, independent living, access technology. Those are just some of the aspects of blindness. So many of them exist out there, and there are so many different accomplishments that blind people are doing. Now, let's think about what blind people are doing outside of the fields of blindness, whether that be architecture, whether that be medicine, whether that be space travel. So many different aspects of blindness and many achievements of blind people out there. And that's what the Dr. Jacob Bolotin Award recognizes. Dr. Jacob Bolotin, the blind doctor, the first ever blind doctor that we are aware of, accomplished many different things in his very short life. I always like to recognize one of those things. He wanted to go to college. He was a smart man, knew he could do great things in college, and he wanted to go to college and eventually medical school. He was immediately told, no, we can't get you into college. He kept persevering. He kept fighting, trying again. Eventually, he was given an opportunity, and he went to college. And from there, he was told by professor after professor, no, we can't accommodate you. No, you can't. We don't have any type of way for you to do your schoolwork. And he figured out ways to do it. He figured out ways to make his books accessible. He figured out ways to do the work in order to get where he needed to go. And eventually, he became an administrator of a hospital, leading the way in the field in the Chicago area in blindness and in medical doctor. So this is a pretty awesome award and a pretty awesome thing to be recognized by this. I'm very honored to be a part of the Dr. Jacob Bolotin Award and to chair the committee. I followed in the footsteps of two outstanding chairs in Gary Wunder and James Gashel, two people that I very much recognize and honor. I have an outstanding committee that works with me on the Bolotin Awards. Mrs. Mary Ellen Jernigan is part of that committee. Dr. Natalie Shaheen is part of that committee. Steve Jacobson is part of that committee. Donald Porterfield is part of that committee. And Jessica Beecham is part of that committee. We reviewed over 50 applications, different nominations, so thank you so much for all of your nominations out there. We reviewed over 50, and we came up with 4 finalists this year. So I want you to take some time now to learn about these finalists. So Will, let's roll the video.
1: During the following presentation, names and logos of organizations appear on screen as they are mentioned, and pictures of individuals appear as they speak.
2: Federationists and guests, the National Federation of the Blind is proud to introduce the recipients of our 18th annual Dr. Jacob Bolotin Awards. Made possible in part by the generous support of the Alfred and Rosalind Perlman Trust and the Santa Barbara Foundation. These winners have broken down barriers faced by blind people in innovative ways, changed negative perceptions of blindness in blind people, and pushed past existing boundaries to motivate blind people to achieve new heights. The 2025 winners are Micah Ball, for the sexual health education, research, and training initiative specifically designed for blind people.
3: Certainly, I appreciate the support of the committee and of the blind community for myself and the work that I'm doing here. But I think on a larger scale, I am so grateful for the investment that we are putting into ourselves, into this area, which is, it's tough, right? It's not as easy as saying we need to learn about science, or we need to get jobs, or we need to have access to Braille, which are certainly all very important things. This is a little bit more of a sensitive area. It's a high priority area, but it's hard. And so I'm so proud of us as a community for investing in this education, but also in this research, so that we can learn, how do blind people drive educational opportunities, whether it's sexual health education or any other kind of education as well?
2: Lee Martin for the National Federation of the Blind Newsline Indiana television show, which he produces and co-hosts.
4: I would like to see our initiative with this programming to extend itself to our youth, to get them involved more in journalism, to get them involved in media. I know television, it has a lot of challenges, but they're good challenges to overcome.
2: Casey Robertson, for her tireless and groundbreaking work to teach Braille to teachers and paraprofessionals, as well as blind children.
5: Literacy is my love. And if everyone else has access to literacy, then so should blind people. So I have made it my life's work to make sure that we can teach people Braille in the best possible way. Because one of the myths we always hear is Braille is hard. And that is not true.
2: Sam Seavey, for his Blind Life YouTube channel, demonstrating access technology and emphasizing blind people living the lives we want.
6: My channel is mostly known for assistive technology. It's one of the top resources for assistive technology information pretty much anywhere. But I also like to focus on the life side of the blind life. And so I love to get out and interview amazing people in our community, or amazing people working with our community, or amazing companies that are helping to further accessibility and advocacy within our community. And so I think the award will help me do that much better.
2: These winners will each receive a trophy and a monetary prize to advance their work to help blind people live the lives we want. Now, the National Federation of the Blind proudly presents them with their Dr. Jacob Belawton Awards.
0: All right. That sounds like some pretty exciting award winners, doesn't it? All right. Well, let's learn a little bit more about them. The first award that I want to give

0: And just to name a few, many state and local legislators and officials have been guests. They have been proud to tackle the critical issues facing blind people in Indiana and throughout the United States. I am excited to award this Blotin Award to Lee Martin and Diane Graves of Indiana and their outstanding achievements, and also to honor them with a $5,000 award. Lee, we're going to hear a few minutes from Lee, and here's your award, sir.
1: Thank you so very much.
0: All right, the podium's right here.
1: Okay, thank you, thank you. What a great honor. I'd like to give honor to my Heavenly Father for this opportunity. There are so many other individuals that I need to acknowledge, but the chairman told me I only had a minute or 2 minutes, and so I'll just give my acknowledgments. I had to keep this a secret from my affiliate members and a lot of family. Mr. Bacon, the chairman, told me that you had to keep this a secret, so I went back to my military days, and if you ever captured, you just give your name, rank, and serial number, and that's what I did. So now you know. But I want to thank our national president. I want to thank Dr. Maurer for all the encouragement that he's done over the years. He doesn't realize how much of impact he's had on my life. I want to thank or acknowledge my president for a number of years in the state of Indiana, and his lovely wife, Mr. Ron and Jean Brown. I also like to give acknowledgments to my better half, Ms. Pamela Martin, for enduring and endearing with me over the years. My co-host, Ms. Florence Myers, we both worked pretty diligently on the last 10 to 12 years during this project. Serving and service is our initiative. So I am very thankful to be able to be serving. There's so much that we can do, so much that you can do. I never thought I would be up here at this podium saying anything to my Federation family from across the country. And I say to each of you, be innovative, be inclusive, be collaborative, and be dedicated to the movement. And also, as you move forward, as Dr. Jernigan was saying, bridging gaps of visible differences as you live the life you want. So find your niche in the organization, continue to serve, and understand that God is our refuge. Take good care, and God bless you.
0: Thank you. Thank you so much, Lee.
1: Thank you.
0: All right, thank you so much, Lee. Our next award recipient, Sam Seve and the BlindLife.net. 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Sam shares personal experiences with blindness, provides in-depth reviews of access technology, and offers practical tips of independent living. Overall, the platform aims to inspire and inform the blind and low vision with a positive message and a humorous approach. The Blind Life is such a comprehensive resource guide and has such a widespread following of numerous technology companies pay to have their products featured on The Blind Life. Heather Looney and 18 other

0: Blind People nominated Sam for this award. Yeah, that's an extremely impressive, and it demonstrates the value he has brought to so many. So I want to recognize Sam Sive with this award and also with a $5,000 monetary award. So Sam?
1: Right up here, Sam.
2: Thank you. Here's the award.
1: Thank you very much. Thank you very much. Hello, NFB. Wow, this is incredible. They told me I needed to be quick, so I want to thank the leadership of the NFB. I want to thank the committee, the award committee, for this prestigious award. I definitely want to thank my good friend Heather for the nomination, and I need to thank my family. Without their support over all of these years, me making my crazy videos, none of this would have been possible. But more importantly, I need to thank everybody out there, my fellow VIPs. Without your support, without your trust in me, obviously none of this would have been possible, and I truly appreciate that. You know, when I started the Blind Life 12 years ago, I never thought it would turn into this. Over 1,000 videos on my YouTube channel, creating content exclusively for the blind and visually impaired across all social media platforms, including the podcast, and being recognized as one of the top resources online for information about assistive technology for the blind. I am humbled by this, and I truly appreciate it. And thank you guys again. And remember, get out there and keep living your best blind life. Thank you, everybody.
2: Love it, man.
1: Thanks.
2: All right.
0: Okay. Micah Baugh created the first ever blind-focused sexual health education research and training program. This program was debuted at the 2024 National Convention of the National Federation of the Blind. And it provided an opportunity for participants to receive a hands-on approach to a subject that rarely has any focus designed with blind people in mind. Norma Crosby stated that this program could have devolved into silliness and inappropriate behavior, but because of the well-thought design and careful planning by Micah, blind people were provided an education to help them be more informed partners, more informed about their health, and more informed about how to advocate for their needs. The Dr. Jacob Bolotin Committee is excited to give this award to soon-to-be Dr. Micah Baugh, and also a $20,000 monetary award to help her with her outstanding research. Micah Baugh.
2: Congratulations, Micah. Here's your award. And the microphone's right in front of you.
3: Well, this is fun. you know, deep gratitude breeds great joy. So it is a lot of fun. I'm so happy to be able to be part of the celebration of all of the work that we're doing as a blind movement. I very much appreciate Norma Crosby, Pam Allen, and Jessica Beecham for their leadership and love and caring and feedback when we needed it. And I also appreciate the 14, 15, 16, however many of you facilitators that were there last year, but mostly the almost 200 of you that came and participated with us, that were brave and walked in the room to learn about things that are sometimes a little bit difficult. So thank you to everybody. I appreciate it. I appreciate the committee's commitment to research. Sometimes research isn't fun. Sometimes it takes a long time, and there's a lot of numbers and things that aren't very interesting, but it's so important for us to generate the data that we want to use to change the world. So thank you.
2: You did great.
0: We could have just replayed her speech, you know, from earlier. That was pretty impressive. All right, our last award recipient, I'm really excited to give this award to, Dr. Casey Robertson. Just by hearing that applause, Casey is one of the most distinguished teachers of blind students in the country. She has taught hundreds of other teachers, students, and paraprofessionals, and has her pioneered approach to teaching through a natural order of contractions demonstrates that learning Braille is easy and is fun. It is not difficult as society has proliferated over decades. Blind educators and students across the country have benefited from this approach, and we are now seeing a revolution of understanding that Braille truly is beautiful. And that is because of people like Casey. For years, Casey has privately taught a 15-week summer class that both parents and professionals have completed. She offers this class freely and of her own time. Casey is the embodiment of being blind at heart. And I can't wait to see what she is going to do next with this award. I'm proud to honor this award to Dr. Casey Robertson and to give her a $20,000 award to continue her research.
4: Oh, my heaven.
0: All right, Casey.
4: So he said 2 minutes, but I'm a little speechless right now, so it won't take that long. I want to start by thanking our Heavenly Father for giving me this small baby. 24 years ago, my niece that was blind, it was the first blind person I ever met, and she transformed our entire family's life. I'd like to thank Dr. Edward Bell and the PIDRIB staff for training me and teaching me what it means to be blind. And I would thank each of you, every single person out there, for accepting me into a family like no other. So on the count of three, we're going to say Braille rocks. One, two, three. Braille rocks!
0: All right. Okay, let's give one last Federation huge round of applause to these outstanding award winners. Thank you so much to the committee. Mr. President, that is my report.
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6: Aiming Big to Achieve Our Objectives by Jeff Kalock. A photo appears on the page, the caption, Jeff Kalock. From the editor, as John Perret pointed out when introducing him to the convention, Jeff Kalock has experience as a staffer on Capitol Hill. Now he brings that expertise to the other side of the table in helping us to craft our legislative efforts. Here is what Jeff said to the convention.
7: It's good to be with everyone here in Houston. The fact that you're here at this convention, the largest gathering of blind people, speaks volumes about what becoming a member of the National Federation of the Blind means by expressing our voices, contributing to the organized blind movement, and making progress each and every day. Houston is known for many things. The same can be said about the entire state of Texas. The saying goes that everything is bigger in Texas. Now that I've been here a few days, I have to agree. Let's keep that sentiment in line with our goals, to aim big with our policy objectives. The Access Technology Affordability Act support has grown enormously since it was introduced several Congresses ago. With politics becoming more partisan, it's refreshing to forward a bill that is bipartisan. Because accessibility isn't solely a Republican or Democratic policy, it's an American ideal. The bipartisan support is evident in its reflection of co-sponsors. In the 117th Congress, the bill had 165 House co-sponsors and 40 co-sponsors in the Senate. In the current Congress, the 118th Congress, the bill has been introduced by Representative Mike Kelly, a House Republican, with Representative Mike Thompson, a Democrat, as lead co-sponsor. In the Senate, the bill is sponsored by Democratic Senator Ben Cardin and Senator John Bozeman, a Republican, as a lead co-sponsor. The support for this bill has grown in other ways, too. It's legislation known by committee staff and recognized by congressional leadership. None of this progress would have been possible without our hard work and dedication to advocate for this legislation. Whether it be attending Washington Seminar, calling and writing your members of Congress, attending at town halls, and being active on social media, we made sure our voices were heard and this bill has gotten the attention it deserved. We understand the importance of addressing the high cost of access technology that places far too many blind people at a disadvantage. Affordable access technology is often the determining factor to passing a class or applying for a job opening. It allows blind people to interact in the digital world that has now become a necessity for everyday life. That is why we must stay vigilant in our efforts by continuing to advocate until this legislation is passed into law. None of our advocacy would be possible without the ability to cast a ballot. How can we feel that our ballots matter if it cannot be cast both privately and independently? That is why we at the National Federation of the Blind have been relentless in our efforts to ensure that whether you choose to go to the polls or remain at home, voting can and must be accessible for all blind Americans. We need to continue to advocate for enhanced training at polling places. Poll workers need to be properly trained and equipped to operate ballot marking devices. We need to ensure that ballot marking devices are set up and fully operational from the beginning of Election Day. In addition, we also urge that more blind people become poll workers, thereby becoming involved in the election process. Since the pandemic, remote voting has increased significantly. Countless states have allowed voters without disabilities to cast their ballots from the safety and convenience of their homes. The same principles must be allowed for blind voters. 13 states permit accessible remote voting for the blind and print disabled by allowing blind voters to cast ballots through electronic ballot delivery and return. These states have worked with the security experts to ensure that this process is both accessible and secure. Over 30 states have allowed for blind voters to request a ballot to be delivered electronically. While this helps in requesting and marking the ballot, the entire process is not accessible in it, as it requires us to still print, sign, and return our ballots by mail. We know there is a better way to provide security and accessibility because, as mentioned previously, 13 states allow electronic ballot delivery and return. These policies are more important now than ever. We face new challenges that impede our path to accessible remote voting. Relentless attempts from organizations trenched with ill-advised policies have provided state legislatures and governor offices with misguided and non-factual information about election security concerns regarding electronic ballot return. Attempts cloaked in fear rather than expertise. The baseless attempts has caused havoc, thereby stalling our efforts to provide electronic ballot return in numerous states. But the National Federation of the Blind has never been known to back down from a fight. That is why we are continuing our efforts to educate lawmakers and state officials about the practice that can be put into place to ensure election security and enhance accessibility. Everything we have worked for is on the ballot in 2024, and we will continue to advocate until every blind voter in the United States can vote with the same ease of use as voters without disabilities.
8: Letting the world know that blindness is not the characteristic that holds us back. We're NFBRN, the National Federation of the Blind Radio Network.
9: Blind Community Calls Plea Bargain for Blind Thief from Rumford Outrageous by Terry Karkos. From the editor, a major focus of the programs of the National Federation of the Blind is justice for blind people. When we talk about rights, we also talk about responsibilities. When we talk about equality of opportunity, we do not mean preferential treatment, but fair and just treatment under the law. When the blind of Maine heard about a blind man's stealing more than $10,000 from his neighbor, drawing no jail time, and being required to pay back less than a tenth of what had been stolen, they reacted by expressing concern to the prosecutor, the court, and the newspaper which originally reported the case. This article first appeared on the Bangor Daily News website on December 3, 2012. It is reprinted with permission. An Oxford County Superior Court felony theft case earlier this month has raised the ire of members of the National Federation of the Blind of Maine. They're incensed that a man considered legally blind by the court would receive no jail time and be required to reimburse the victim only a fraction of the value of her household belongings he admitted stealing. On November 14, Charles E. Hamilton, 47, of Rangeley Place in Rumford, pleaded guilty to stealing items valued at $11,000 from his neighbor's house in May. As part of the plea bargain, a felony burglary charge was dismissed. Justice Robert W. Clifford gave Hamilton a 2-year deferred disposition. That means he must make restitution of $1,200 at $50 a month through the district attorney's office and refrain from committing another crime. When the case began, Hamilton gingerly approached his court-appointed lawyer, Maurice Porter, and Clifford, sweeping a walking cane for the blind from side to side ahead of him. Prosecutor Joseph O'Connor acknowledged during the bench trial that Hamilton is legally blind and on disability. Clifford said that the restitution amount is based on Hamilton's financial condition. If he fails to meet the obligation, he faces up to 5 years in prison and a $5,000 fine. When asked Friday if he had any regrets or had received any reaction from the public since pleading guilty, Hamilton said he couldn't comment because his case was still before the court. "I don't know what I'm allowed to say," he said. Even though Hamilton pleaded guilty and received a deferred disposition, he is correct. The case is still before the court, Rosemary Reese, legal secretary for the district attorney's office in Paris, said Friday. She said that if Hamilton makes the required restitution, commits no further crime, and abides by the conditions of the disposition, he will be allowed to plead guilty to a Class D misdemeanor theft, and any other charges would be dismissed. Speaking on behalf of O'Connor, Reese said the plea bargain and deferred disposition were not based on Hamilton's being legally blind or on a disability income. According to O'Connor, Reese said the victim knew Hamilton and let him live in her house, and she allowed him to take some things, so there was a whole bunch of issues with proof on this case. Reese said some items were recovered and some were not. There was insufficient evidence, Reese said. Basically, O'Connor could not prove the case beyond a reasonable doubt. Patricia Estes and Mark Tardiff of the National Federation of the Blind of Maine and Steve Hode, a former member, said they believe blindness did factor into the court's decision. They contacted the Sun Journal and said they were outraged after learning about the case's outcome during a discussion about it on November 15 at a Federation meeting. Estes of Auburn is the Federation's vice president. Estes, Tardiff of Grand Isle, and Hode of Windsor are blind. The outrage that someone can weasel out of felony theft with no time served and next to no compensation is the same outrage anyone would feel upon hearing such a miscarriage of justice, Estes stated Tuesday by email. Blindness had no business factoring into the case at all, she said. That it did is all the more outrageous. In my opinion, Hamilton should have been punished to the full extent the law allows, Tardiff wrote in a letter to the Sun Journal published Tuesday. Unfortunately, the legal establishment and Hamilton used stereotypes regarding the blind that responsible blind people have been trying to show are just not accurate. Hamilton seems to have the idea that, because he is blind, the consequences of his criminal behavior should be lessened for him, Tardif said. The circumstances may be a real pitfall in the meeting out of justice, Hode said Thursday by email. Blind people, whether partially sighted or not, can and do work, Hode said. Although the unemployment rate is high among the blind, there are many well-trained and capable individuals ready for the workforce whose reputation may be negatively affected by any interference that pity, rather than justice, was involved in this case. Tardif said the National Federation of the Blind of Maine is a consumer organization of blind people and their sighted supporters whose intention is to empower blind people to live independent, integrated lives as much as possible. Estes and Tardif said they've been working for years to change perceptions about the blind. Maine, however, is behind the curve, Estes said. The pity for this blind thief was not based on fact, it seems to me, and the next potential employer, admissions office, or job training program will find it hard to accept the blind of Maine who have tried so hard to work, to be educated and trained, and to be respected as an individual. Most of us are law-abiding, responsible citizens who expect to be treated on an equal basis with the sighted, Tardif said. Hode agreed. We are not interested in pity, Hode said. We are living in the real world where reality is exactly the type of treatment we expect.
8: 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NFBRN, the National Federation of the Blind Radio Network.
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11: 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This week, we're giving away a HumanWare Victor Reader Stream and a BT Speak from Blazy Technologies. We'll hear all that's new in the Victor Reader Stream and find out what its product manager would like to see in the future. In response to listener inquiries, we tell you about the advocacy we're doing with respect to Facebook accessibility. And with the release of Apple's iOS 18.2 imminent, our tech tip offers some cautionary advice. It's Jonathan Mosen welcoming you to episode 4 of Access On, another little moment in history for the podcast because this is the first to be produced from Baltimore, Maryland at the Jernigan Institute. And since this is a technology podcast, I thought I would mention how I'm doing this. At the moment, my studio is about to be packed up in New Zealand as we complete this move to Baltimore, Maryland. But audio equipment has come a long way in terms of affordability, accessibility, and the ability to produce reasonable sounding audio essentially from anywhere. So I'm producing this using my Lenovo ThinkPad, and connected to it is a Focusrite Vocaster 2. This is an audio interface designed specifically for podcasting, and into the Vocaster 2, I have a Heil PR40 microphone, one of the very same microphones that I've been using in my studio at home, so the audio should sound fairly consistent compared with what you are used to hearing from me. Add to this tools like CleanFeed, which can produce broadcast quality remote interviews, and you can do this sort of show from anywhere with minimal equipment. Podcasting is a great thing to get involved in, and sometime in 2025, it is our intention at the Center of Excellence in Non-Visual Accessibility to produce a webinar on podcasting. So if you've always wanted to be on this side of the mic, stay tuned for that. We do intend to do this sometime next year, and we will give you all the details in advance here on Access On. As I said in the intro, we have a BT Speak and a Victor Reader Stream to give away this week, and I want to tell you all about how you can get into the drawing for that. This is a way that we are celebrating our generous donors during the week of Giving Tuesday. Our friends at Blazy Technologies are giving away a free BT Speak Pro to one person who contributes to the National Federation of the Blind during the week of Giving Tuesday. The BT Speak Pro is a pocket computer made especially for the blind, offering an 8-dot braille keyboard and speech output, ensuring that you always stay connected. Here at the International Braille and Technology Center, we have a BT Speak Pro, just like we have a lot of technology, so blind people can investigate it and find out how it might work for them. And I've been using the BT Speak Pro over the last couple of days. It is a handy device that's very easy to use and, dare I say, deceptively powerful. At first use, you'll find that it looks and feels a lot like a BrailleSpeak, which was a venerable piece of technology in its day, and you have that ease of use, the ability to quickly get into a file and start writing something down. But there's no doubt that this is a product for the modern era. It has Wi-Fi and Bluetooth. You can connect a range of peripherals to this. And if you want to go beyond the user interface of the BT Speak, which has been updated to include things like internet radio, you've actually got, under the hood, a full Linux desktop. Now, this is completely optional. If you want to just stick with the classic interface you probably know and love, then you can do that. But you can really extend this device and what it does by running full web browsers, Linux applications. As they say in some parts of this country, knock yourself out. It is amazing the things that the BT Speak can do in such a tiny package that you can fit in any pocket. There's a variety of voices, so it's going to sound the way that you want it to sound for sure, because if you like the classic sounds like Deck Talk and eSpeak, which has become more popular in certain circles in recent times, or you want a more human-sounding voice, this product does have you covered. So check it out, and you can find out more about the BT Speak by going to blazytech.com. That's BLAZIETECH.com. And when you go there, you can also download the user guide or the audio tutorial. And I was saying on Mastodon, I really enjoyed listening to this audio tutorial because it's been deliberately produced in a way that might evoke memories for those of us of a certain age who grew up with these audio tutorials on cassette and really looked forward to them and devoured them. And Steve has done a great job of producing this audio tutorial. So do check it out. It's all at blazytech.com. Now, the Victorita Stream, you may well know about this one, and we're going to be talking about it a lot more in a moment, but it is a handheld digital audio player to enjoy your media content, and it features a fully tactile interface. 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Now, here's the simple way that you can give to the National Federation of the Blind and be entered to win a BT Speak Pro or a Victorita Stream 3. 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That's nfb.org/donate. If it's easier, you can contribute by phone using a credit card. And to do that, you call 410-659-9314. That's 410-659-9314, extension 2430. That's extension 2430. We're going to be doing a random drawing on December the 11th. You can follow us on social media to learn more. So you've got the opportunity to win yourself some pretty cool tech right here. And by contributing to this campaign, you're helping create an environment where blind people can share information, make independent choices, and live with dignity. What is not to like? With your generosity, we can continue advancing the next generation of assistive technology, fostering inclusion in the classroom, at home, and in the workplace. Believe me, I know how busy this time of year can get, so why not head over now while you're thinking about it and make that donation and get yourself in the drawing. nfb.org/donate is where you go. nfb.org/donate. Despite all the advances in smartphones and other technology, any host of a podcast for a blind audience will tell you that when you look at the anonymous statistics that show how many people listen and what they're listening with, Humanware's Victorita Stream remains a very popular way for people to hear podcasts. And many use it for other things as well. It is their primary book player, and it's their way to read news from NFB Newsline. Each generation of the Stream has a long shelf life. Humanware is up to the third generation now, and they promise to keep adding improvements to the device through firmware updates. One such update was released recently, so to check in on the Victorita Stream, we'll check in with Mathieu Paquet from Humanware in Canada. Welcome to you, Mathieu. It's always good to catch up.
12: Hey, Jonathan. Super glad to be here today.
11: Would you do anything differently in retrospect with the Victorita Stream third generation? Because you only get one chance every few years to revamp the product.
12: Yeah, absolutely. So this is a product that's been in development for a few years now, a little bit before my time as a product manager. But honestly, no, we're pretty happy with the way that the product turned out. We're really happy that, you know, we went with allowing people to use huge SD cards. I've had reports of people telling me they've put in 2 terabyte SD cards, which is a lot of content, as you might imagine. We're super happy that the one thing that we you know, I know that was discussed when we started the development was, do we keep things as much as possible, or do we try to innovate and everything? And I think the happy medium was that on the hardware front, we left everything as is. So pretty much almost everything, with the exception of the jacks, the headphone and the microphone jacks, everything remained in place. So your bookmark key is still in the top right corner, your go-to key is still on the top left, and so on and so forth. But on the software side, we've made some small improvements. And given that I was in technical support previously, prior to being a product manager, I had a lot of experience with guiding people, going through the settings, configuring Wi-Fi and everything. So we did a little bit of a revamp in the settings menu, but otherwise we tried to keep everything as much as possible the same so that someone transitioning from a Stream 2 towards a Stream 3 would be able to just pick it up and use it easily.
11: Replaceable batteries were a bit of a controversial issue when you changed to the third generation. Are people getting used to that, or do you kind of think, yeah, look, blind people use this so much that having a spare battery on hand is useful, and I wish we'd done it differently?
12: I remember the controversy a lot, and I think people have gotten used to it. I think what the apprehension of the people had was that the second generation Victor Reader with the removable battery only had about 8 to 10 hours of listen time, whereas with this one, it is internal, no, it's not replaceable, but you get 15 to 16 hours of battery, which allows you to go easily on a full day, whereas before, with a single battery for 8 hours, if you were really doing a lot of listening, you might not have been able to get your full day out of it, and you needed a replacement battery. So there are still people who would have preferred to have an external battery, and I understand that, and I appreciate that, and I respect that. But I've also heard the opposite, people saying, I'm so happy this decision was made. And you know what? Once again, I go back to my tech support days, but you know, we don't have people calling in for broken battery latches anymore. It's less movable parts. It's more reliable. So I think overall, I'm happy with that decision.
11: How's quality shaping up? When people get a Stream third generation, is it lasting for them? Is it reliable?
12: Yeah, from what we're seeing here, we are not seeing a whole lot of returns for repairs. We are seeing some, obviously, as you would with any product, but the numbers of repairs and everything that we were anticipating are on level or lower month to month than what was to be expected. So quality-wise and everything, it seems to be going really well.
11: And it is evolving in some pretty interesting ways. I know that you changed the way that you access radio stations since when the Stream was first released.
12: Yeah, for sure. So, you know, with the Stream 2, we had introduced the internet. So we had the internet radio, which uses the Utunes database to search for links and play them. And now with the 1.2 update last year, we introduced TuneIn Radio. So TuneIn Radio is a great partner that we've been working with for a couple of years now. We've been trying to get this on the road. It was my predecessor who started talking with them. And once she left, her name was Alan. Once she left, I took the ball over and resumed the discussions with the TuneIn people. And they were really wonderful people. They really wanted to work, giving us a lot of help. And, you know, with the implementation last year, it wasn't the perfect implementation. Some of the things, like, for example, in podcasts, such as this one, when you would listen to a podcast, it would not remember your current reading position. And that's because their API didn't have that built in. So we reported back to them. We told them this is something that we would like to have for the API. They got to work. They got it going. And as of the last update, we got the podcast position remembrance as well as the in the books. So if you're a premium user with TuneIn, you can get access to books, and it now remembers your last reading position once you go to a different application, for example.
11: Is the Utunes database no longer being updated? I know that there hasn't been an update in the iOS App Store for Utunes for a very long time. So is it actually still an active thing, do you know?
12: Yeah, as far as we know, it's still active. We do have a yearly contract with the people at Utunes. They still maintain the database. How actively is it being done? What I've heard from some people on some user lists is that when they send a broken link to, if I remember correctly, the guy's name is Steven, when they send him a link, it gets updated in the database. So I don't think he's updating the app anymore, but the database is still being updated as far as I'm aware.
11: Does that mean then that Stream 3 users are bombarded with the ads that TuneIn will insert in streams, particularly at the top of the streams a lot of the time?
12: Yeah, so it's the same experience. We tried to make it as much as possible the same experience as we would have on a phone. So, for example, I think if you're a premium customer paying, I think it's a few dollars, under $10 a month, I think that removes some of the ads or all of the ads. But yes, it's the same experience. So if you would get an ad on the phone, then you would also get the ad on the stream. But if your subscription level allows you to bypass the ads, then on the stream as well, it would bypass the ad.
11: Okay, so why did you elect to go with TuneIn as opposed to, say, a public database? There are several quite good ones these days of streams that don't insert stuff into other people's content.
12: Yeah, absolutely. So we are looking into enriching the stream internet radio database. I don't have the name on top of my head, but I know there's another database that we have looked into that is fairly popular within the blind community. So we are looking, but they have to have the proper APIs that we can integrate into them. And, you know, that's the reason why we can't just add any database, but we are looking into enhancing that because we know that the internet radio side of things and the podcast side of things on the Victor Reader stream is more and more popular as time goes by.
11: And Audible is a key thing for the stream. It's something that people loved in the second generation. There were a few fish hooks there getting it working in the third. How is it Absolutely. Going now with the stream and Audible?
12: The stream is first and foremost a book player. Having the internet radio and the podcast and the notes recording and all of those features is nice, but its primary feature is really a book reader. I wasn't here 10 years ago, but I've been told a story about how when the Stream 2 launched about 10, 11 years ago, Audible wasn't supported, and there was a huge campaign by the folks at NFB who did some petitions and everything and got it to be supported by pretty much bombarding the technical support at Audible with calls and emails and so on and so forth. Now, when I came on board as a product manager about 2.5 years ago, it was in March of 2022, I started trying to engage with Audible to get them to support us on the Stream 3. And, you know, I was sending them emails, not getting any response. Sometimes I would get a response, but it'd take a week or two before they would respond to my emails. And then we finally got some kind of commitment, started working on it, but again, the commitment wasn't super firm. We were getting some difficulties getting some answers to our questions. Once we announced that the Stream 3 was going to launch, at that point, it was kind of too late. It was too late in the process to be able to support Audible. So I remember going on your podcast, and then you and I and with my colleague Dominic were talking about Audible and how difficult it is and everything. And you launched a petition, which garnered, correct me if I'm wrong, but I think around 750, 800 signatures, something along those numbers. And I can tell you the signature was launched on a Monday or a Tuesday, I think. And by Friday, I had an email saying, urgent, we need to talk, from Audible in my inbox. And we hopped on a call with our contact at Audible, and they told us that they were very moved with the letter, with the open letter that you wrote. And they were really impressed by the community, the engagement from the blind community to get this going. And from that point forward, they committed to giving us more regular updates. We started scheduling weekly calls with them. We started getting responses to our emails within 24 hours, sometimes even quicker. So we were able to launch Audible with a subsequent update to the Stream 3, and we're super happy about that.
11: Yeah, and this is one of the benefits of collective action. The nice thing about
12: absolutely,
11: yeah, the good thing about working with the National Federation of the Blind is that we do have extensive networks in the technology industry. We seek to build those all the time. So when there are issues like this, there are things that we can advance that might not otherwise be possible if all of us did them as individuals. So that's a real benefit. But
12: yeah, they say squeaky wheel gets the oil, and sometimes that's used in a negative way, but sometimes it's also a very positive way, and you know, you have to make your voice heard for sure.
11: This does raise a wider question though. Do you think the stream's taking the right approach? You've got some competitors out there. Obviously the key one is the Sense Player, and they've taken a different approach where they're trying to leverage open applications, put a skin, if you like, a blind friendly, accessible user interface on top of those applications. And that means that they are not requiring that engagement that is necessary for the stream. Was that a missed opportunity when the Stream 3 was being put together to go that more open route and do the hook into existing Android-based apps, for example?
12: Yeah, absolutely. That's a very fair and very valid question. I don't think it was a mistake. I think a lot of people like the Stream for what it is. It's a simple device that's a standalone player that has its place in the market. We do have some customers who don't own a smartphone or even a cell phone. And, you know, as time goes by, obviously smartphone users are going to be more and more. But we do have some people who really appreciate having a standalone player that doesn't have to rely on their cell phone, that doesn't have to do anything. And I understand that the Sense player can also operate without a cell phone, but a lot of people are not willing to learn all of these cell phone operations and everything. So, you know, the Stream player being a dedicated player is the route we decided to take and stick with. And honestly, it's something I'm proud of. And I think there's room. The Sense player, I'm not going to sit here and say the Sense player is not a good device. It's a pretty good device. And I think both have their rightful place in this kind of market.
11: So the Audible arrangement, the TuneIn arrangement are examples of what is possible if the other manufacturer, the other developer cooperates and gives you an API and talks to you and lets you integrate that. What else would you like to see come to the Stream in that fashion?
12: Ooh, there's a bunch of services that a lot of people are requesting that we would love to see on there. One of them that I see, I think the most often, is SiriusXM, which we've tried reaching out to them several times. And I know that our friends at APH have also tried to reach out to SiriusXM quite a few times. Unfortunately, we haven't had any responses. There are some other services like Spotify, for example, which I've reached out to them, I think, 3 times so far through emails and a partners form that they have on their website. Haven't heard anything back yet. And when I say yet, I mean, it was like a year ago, so I'm not expecting to get something after this. Another one that came to my attention recently is Libby. So the Libby, which used to be known as Overdrive, if I remember correctly, one of our customers told us that apparently as of November 15th, they won't allow MP3 downloads anymore.
11: Yeah.
12: You'll be required to use the application. We've tried reaching out to Libby. I've tried at least twice in 2023 and once in 2024, and I haven't heard anything back from them. We would love to be able to integrate with Libby, especially for United States people. But there are services where, you know, like YouTube, for example, is another one that I'd like to have. You know, there's a lot of audio descriptive content on YouTube. We've had some discussions with YouTube, to be fair, and they were open to getting it done. There are some APIs and everything that we perhaps can use. We still have to explore more on that. But the thing is, from the inception, which is the first contact, to being able to push out the service, it's going to take at least a year, obviously, sometimes two. In TuneIn's case, the commercial agreement and everything took about 2 years just for the agreement, then about a year of development. But I mean, the sooner we can get in touch with those people, the better, and we can enrich the offering on the Stream.
11: How long would it take if somebody came to you today from one of those companies and said, yeah, we got an API, let's talk, let's integrate it into the Stream? Presumably you've got limited engineering resources as well, and there's only so much that you can do at once.
12: Yeah, absolutely. We have a wonderful team here in the our research and development team led by Dominic, who we've talked to before, but they also work on our Brilliant product, and they also work on, you know, we have a wide array of products. So obviously I'm fighting with my colleagues, especially with my colleague Andrew Flatres, who's the Braille product manager here at Humanware. So we're constantly fighting, and when I say fighting, I'm saying it with a smile. Obviously, it's not a real fight, but we are trying to get the resources for, you know, we're each pulling in the cover and trying to get our own little bit of resources and everything. So, you know, if a big opportunity came by, if let's say after this Spotify reached out to me and said, hey, we want to get going, commercial agreement and everything, I would say at least a month or two probably, because obviously lawyers get involved and so on and so forth. And then in terms of the development, the actual development, it really depends on what their API is. I would say the fastest that we could do is probably like within 3 or 4 months, and something more reasonable is 6 months to a year, depending on the complexity of the API.
11: Yeah, I have been on the inside on some of those fights in a product manager capacity in a past life, and I can tell you they're not always friendly.
12: No. No, they're not.
11: They can be pretty robust discussions when you're battling for limited engineering resources to get Absolutely. Things done that you believe in. Which begs the question about the value prop, right? I mean, there are people out there with smartphones, be they iOS or Android or some other more open device, and they can just bring up SiriusXM today or YouTube today mm-hmm. and listen to this stuff. It's interesting to me that with all of the progress that we've made, people still love their Victor Reader streams. It's one of the most used products in the blind community.
12: Yeah, honestly, and I get the same question very often on the Stellar Trek, which is another product that I'm the product manager for, which is our GPS orientation and mobility device. And people ask me, well, I have a cell phone, so why would I use a Stellar Trek? Or I have a cell phone, why would I use a Victor Reader stream? And then I tell people, my answer to this is, it's very simple, is I have a rice cooker. And it might sound like a weird answer, but, you know, I can cook rice on the stove. I don't need the rice cooker. I could use just a plain stove and a pot and make some rice. But I like having a dedicated tool to make my rice. It makes it easier. It's simpler. I don't have to measure anything besides putting in the rice, the water, and pressing a button. It gives me a little music chime once it's done. Like, there's all kinds of... Yes, I could have saved myself $100 and not bought a rice cooker, but I decided that I wanted to have something dedicated to making rice because I love rice. I eat rice every day. So it's sort of the same thing. Yes, you could use a phone to do your navigation or your book reading. And if you're happy using your phone doing those things and you don't need anything else, then by all means, use your phone. I'm not here to sell you a product that you don't need. But if you like having a really dedicated book player that has controls, you don't have to fight with VoiceOver or, you know, any kind of accessibility thing. It's all built in. It's designed for blind people. It's really made for that one purpose. Then the stream is a great device, or the Stellar Trek is a great device, and it's really made with the blind community, you know, in mind.
11: Sighted people use their Kindles, of course, and they have smartphones.
12: Yeah. Yeah.
11: You exactly. didn't mention Kindle in your little list. Given that you've got that relationship with Audible, which is an Amazon company, do you think that Kindle yep. could ever come to the stream?
12: I would love it. I did kind of prompt them a little bit, and they kind of remained evasive. It's a different team at Amazon, to be fair, but I'm still trying to this day to get a contact within the Kindle team, because I would absolutely love that.
11: Yes, it's perhaps difficult for people to appreciate who aren't involved in advocating to big tech just how large these companies are. And just because yes. something bears the Amazon moniker, as it were, it doesn't mean that they have any contact at all necessarily with another no. part of the company.
12: Yeah, exactly. I mean, at Humanware, we're a small company. We're about 130, 140 employees-ish. We're obviously part of the Estée Lauder family, which is a much, much bigger company. But my day-to-day life is within this small business that is Humanware, and with an amazing team of dedicated. I'm in the office today because we do a hybrid in-office and remote work. And I'm in the office today and have my colleagues from the marketing team that are there today and my boss. And we were talking mm-hmm. this morning about a bunch of things and everything. So, yeah, it's very easy for me at Humanware, because if I want to talk to someone in a different department, I just go up the stairs and I can talk to them. But when you're in a multi-billion dollar company like Amazon, it's in a different state, it's in a different country. It's so big that it is something that is difficult to think about.
11: You've just released fairly recently a new firmware update to the stream. Are there any particular highlights you want to tell us about?
12: Yeah, absolutely. So with this latest update, one of the things that I pride myself as a product manager is to be able to listen to the user community and what they want. A lot of the new features that we released were things that were very much requested by our users. Notes categorization, the top one among them, so people can now assign a category to their notes and sort them by category. So if you're, for example, a student and you want to have a folder for your math class, a folder for your chemistry class, a folder for your literature class, you can have a different folder and category for each of your notes.
11: For those who don't know the product, Matthew, are they voice notes or are they text notes or both?
12: Yeah, correct. So they're voice notes. So basically, there's it's also a recording device that if you press the record button, you can record a voice note up to 8 hours. So we have people who use the stream to record either a quick note, just, oh, a reminder to pick up some milk tonight on the way home. Or we have some people who use it to record entire lectures. When they go into a classroom, they bring the stream on their professor's desk, put it there, press the record button, and then they get the full recording. You can even plug in an external microphone if you'd like to get better sound quality. So those are the notes that you can now categorize using this new feature.
11: Do you think you might ever add the ability to use T9 or a texting type method so people can jot down quick text notes using the good old telephone keypad texting method.
12: That's a good idea, actually. That's not something that we've considered before, but I'm definitely taking notes here. We, you know, that's possibly something that we could do in the future, perhaps in, you know, having a different category for text notes.
11: You've got Bluetooth in the device as well, so it would technically be possible potentially to connect the little keyboard to the device.
12: Yeah, absolutely. I've discussed that. And we've made some improvements on the Bluetooth side of things as well. So if you have any listeners who tried in the past to connect their Bluetooth headphones or hearing aids to a Victor Reader Stream, we've made some improvements to the Linux driver that we use to be able to support a wider range of devices. So we've had a lot of people report that their speakers or their hearing aids now do work. So, and yeah, I've checked with the R&D team, and having a Bluetooth keyboard is something that might be possible in a future update. It is something that we could do.
11: Is there anything that we should know about in terms of the Bluetooth requirements to pair to the stream? Are you using Bluetooth 4.2 or 5.2? What you got in there?
12: So it's Bluetooth 4.2 on it, but it should be, Bluetooth should be compatible in between versions. The reason that some don't work sometimes is that they use different profiles. So Bluetooth is, you got the version number, but you've also got the profile. So is it a hands-free profile? Is it a headphone profile? So there's a bunch of different profiles, and some of them, there's even some devices that make up their own profile, their own protocol. And as time goes by, more and more of those become available. But as you can imagine, Linux being less of a mass market friendly platform than something like Windows or Mac, for example, the drivers and everything are updated less frequently. But as time goes on, we'll keep up to date and we'll support more and more of those Bluetooth devices.
11: And people love new voices. I think you've got some new a cappella voices in the firmware now.
12: Yeah, absolutely. We've updated to the latest a cappella version. So version 12.1, which has, in particular for my Canadian, because I am a Canadian. So for my fellow Canadian, there is a new voice called Melanie, which obviously Americans can use as well. Or so anywhere in the world you can use them. But Melanie, the particularity with Melanie is that she's a bilingual voice. So you still have to install her as two different voices, but she has French and English. So if you like her tone of voice and her intonation and everything, you could use install both Melanie French and Melanie English. And then for people like me in Quebec who speak both languages, you can listen to your material using the same person talking to you in both languages.
11: Does it seamlessly switch languages if you are in a document that is marked up correctly? Will it switch
12: currently,
11: seamlessly from
12: no.
11: French to English?
12: Yeah. Currently, it doesn't. And one of the reasons why is that there aren't a whole lot of documents that are marked up correctly, because you're right that it would have to be. But this is something that we are looking at for a future update.
11: When I talk to people about their streams, and people wax lyrically about their streams, one thing they do say to me is, I love my stream, but I wish it had eloquence on it. Do you get that?
12: Yes, I've heard that. And I can promise you, if we had eloquence on it, you would get people saying, I love my stream, but I wish we had a cappella on it. TTS preference is a very personal thing. I was talking to one of my colleagues, Peter, the other day, and Peter was telling me, you know, as long as I can understand it, I don't really care who's talking to me. And then some people will have a very strong preference towards a certain voice or even a type of voice. Like, people will prefer the eloquence type of voice versus a cappella. Some people hate eloquence and love a cappella. Like, it really is a mixed bag. So given that, with the voices, obviously there's a cost associated to that. So a cappella, nor eloquence, nor any company are companies that are giving it the voices away for free. So we have an agreement with a cappella. We think they're appreciated by most people, but that's not to be said that in the future we might not look into offering a wider array. But the problem with a device like the stream is it's a small device. In terms of the processing power and everything we have, it's limited. It's not as powerful as, say, a phone, like a $1,000 phone, obviously. So we can only do so much on it. So, but yes, it is something that I'm hearing every once in a while.
11: Yeah, I think there are two categories of voice, although it's becoming much more complex now in this world of AI. But you've got the concatenated speech, where it's essentially taking samples of a human somewhere, and that's what a cappella is doing. So it sounds relatively human-like, and some people like that, particularly those who didn't grow up with text-to-speech engines. And then you have the other category, the formant speech engines, which are more traditional, like Eloquence or DeepTalk or eSpeak, those sorts of things. And what people like about those is that it's responsive, and you can crank it up to very high rates and still have it intelligible.
12: Yeah, exactly. When you use things like the a cappella voices, they'll, as you said, they'll sound more human-like. They try to make some linking between words and use context a little bit and everything, so it's more, it is a little bit more natural sounding, but it does have the downside that when you use them at higher speed, or then you start losing some things, and you get some bugs as well. Like a really quick example that we've found on the stream 3 since we had the last update is some of the voices, Lily and Taylor in particular, instead of saying copy note, it says copper note. So, I mean, it's not the end of the world. It's not a big thing. Pretty much everyone understands in context that it means copy. But there are those little glitches and tweaks that sometimes might happen. That being said, I think, from my understanding, most people prefer the more natural sounding voice. But I totally respect the fact that some people might want more, as you said, more, I'm not going to say robotic because it sounds negative, but more neutral voices.
11: Yeah, so you don't think there'll come a day when a user has a choice about what voice they use?

0: We brought it back to the same level that it was on the stream too. And I've heard great things, people telling me that, you know, thank you so much for bringing this back, and no need to thank me. Actually, I should be apologizing because we should have had that from the start. We implemented again the custom sleep timers. So on the stream too, we had that feature where you could put in any number between 1 and 99 minutes for your sleep timer. On the stream 3, we wanted to have that at launch, but it was causing some issues, so we had to take it out. We only had the basic 15, 30, or 60-minute timer. Now you can choose a custom sleep timer and put 72 minutes if that's what you'd like. And we brought back the 10-item skip. While you press and hold the left or right arrow, 4 to 6, it skips by 10 items now instead of going item by item, exactly like it did back in the stream 2 as well. So, and then we had a bunch of bug fixes and everything. I'm not going to go through all of them because it's going to put your listeners to sleep, but we fixed quite a few bugs. We brought back the loop feature. We lowered the volume on the power on beep, which was a bit loud, especially on headphones. So yeah, quite a few things actually with this update, and the feedback that I've gotten so far has been pretty positive, so I'm happy about that.
1: How frequently do updates typically come out?
0: So we try to do 1 to 2 updates a year. So depending, once again, on the engineering time that I can get my hands on, we are trying to get, I think this was our second update in 2024. It is towards the end of the year. In 2025, we're going to have 1 to 2 updates once again. One's for sure. The second one, I'm not 100% certain yet if we're going to have, but we are working on 1.5 for a release towards the middle to, I'm going to say the third quarter of 2025, probably.
1: I wanted to ask you about the Mac, because I think when I spoke to you last, there were some issues with Mac users connecting their stream and copying to and from. Where are we at with Mac users in the stream?
0: Yeah, so basically it's the same problem that Braille users have with their BI devices. Basically, we moved over to the MTP protocol, which is something that is a very Android thing. Mac doesn't support MTP natively. There are some third-party tools that you can get on our website on the support page at Humanware that will allow you to get some MTP support, but they're a bit difficult to use sometimes, and it can get a little iffy. But yeah, we did do some improvements in the stream in the, I think it was in 1.1 or 1.2, I'm not sure, but we did remove, because the Mac creates some files on the SD card, and the stream was reading all of those files starting with a dot or an underscore. So we did remove that from the, so that the behavior was more similar to what the stream 2 had. But in terms of the connecting to a Mac, I've heard some people with having great success. I've heard some people having some frustrations. It really is a mixed bag in terms of the MTP support. I hope that one day Mac decides to just, you know, I understand they have the iPhone and they're trying to protect their market. I get that. And if I were in their shoes, I might have been doing the same thing. But I really do hope that they open it up to MTP support a bit more in the future.
1: Yeah, because I guess it's important to meet the market where it is. And this is a problem, as you say, yeah, that has hit the Braille displays from Humanware with respect to Head, in the sense that Humanware went all in on Head. And Android has not yet. They're getting there, and I understand that is very close now to head support over Bluetooth. But it's the user who suffers. They can't use the device in a form that they want. And I wonder, given that it must have been known that Mac did not support this protocol when the Stream 3 was released, why not have some sort of option that would have made it easier for Mac users?
0: So once again, the decision to go with the Linux platform was before my time, but even back in the day, the Stream 3 uses a platform that is, the software platform that it uses is very similar to what the BI devices have, and it's also one of the reasons that helps me in the sense that we have the same team working on both platforms, the BIs and the streams, and it also means that when we do a feature on one of the two platforms, then pointing it over to the other platform helps. So again, it's a decision that was made a bit before my time. I think it was even before the pandemic, because the BI came out in 2020. And so the development must have started in 2018 or 2019, I'm imagining. But yeah, I don't know why the decision was made to go that way. I think it's a question of ease of development and all of that. But yes, it is unfortunate that it's hurting our Mac-based customers, which is a small percentage of our users, but an important one regardless, of course. the upside to this is that we've designed the products as much as possible to be able to operate independently. What I've seen when I was in technical support is some people who had Macs and they weren't able to get their things on, they would get a friend or family member to who have had a PC

0: and they would go there like once a month and load up a bunch of books and everything. And, you know, you don't need to connect your stream to your computer every day or every week to be able to have some content. You just, you know, just do a big dump, get a bunch of books, a bunch of things for a few months, and you're good to go. But yes, I mean, we're always looking for solutions and try to make it easier for people of all platforms, you know, of whether you're using Windows or Mac to be able to use it.
1: Well, it's always good to see what's happening with the stream. There's always something new and evolving, and I wish you luck with working with those third parties. If you had to pick one, if there's one at the top of your list and you think, man, that's the one I'd really like to knock off in 2025, what would it be?
0: I think I would have to answer with Sirius. If you ask me on a personal level, I am a Spotify subscriber. I would love to have Spotify on my stream. But that being said, I think the one that is the most requested by our end users, and if I could snap my fingers and get it done tomorrow, I would snap my fingers and get Sirius done. That's something that's so requested.
1: Yeah, because you'd be able to listen to audio from the TV networks like, you know, CNN and those sorts of things. You'd be able to listen to all the MLB and sports games. I mean, they have a ton of sports action on Sirius XM. I get why people are asking for that.
0: Yeah, absolutely. It is a very, very popular. I know it's a little bit US-centric, although they are available worldwide, but they're more popular in the US than they are, you know, in Europe, for example. But I do think that regardless, it would be a great platform to add. And to be fair, the US does represent, you know, a good segment of our market. I would say probably a plurality in our customer base. So I would absolutely love to have Sirius on board.
1: It's always a pleasure to catch up. I appreciate you coming on to Access On, and we look forward to keeping in touch in the future.
0: The pleasure is absolutely mutual, Jonathan. Thank you so much.
1: And if that has whetted your appetite, don't forget you can get into the drawing to win a Victor Reader Stream 3 as well as a Blazy Technologies BT Speak Pro. That URL to do that, nfb.org/donate. This email comes from Maurice Mines, who is president of the National Federation of the Blind's Deaf Blind Division. Good to hear from you, Maurice. And he says, I know that there were some of us who use hearing aids who might be listening to the podcast. I also know that in my circumstance, at least, there are issues with iOS and watchOS. So I'm going to include the custom support number to reach Phonak customer support in the United States. They're open from 8:30 p.m. to 4:30 p.m. Central Time, and I found the staff to be helpful. The number is 800-679-4871. That's 800-679-4871. Please note that you are likely to get some old commercials or new products from the company while you're on hold. Just before I go on to the next point in Maurice's email, thank you very much for that, Maurice, and I'm sorry that you're having so much difficulty with making all of your technology play nice. And any of us who wear hearing aids will tell you it can be difficult sometimes. Sometimes there are optimizations made to Bluetooth and it just breaks things in unpredictable ways, and hearing aid users are particularly vulnerable. We did have some good dialogue with Apple about some regressions that had crept into iOS 18 with respect to some hearing aids, which would cause hearing aids to drop out in one channel from time to time. To the best of my knowledge, they are largely resolved now, and I want to thank Apple for their responsiveness. They reached out to Phonak, Phonak reached out to Apple, and they've been working together on these issues. But it sounds like for Maurice, there are some issues that are ongoing. If that is happening for you as well, it would be useful for us to know about that. Now, moving on to Maurice's other topic in this email, he says, doing research after the introduction of Apple Intelligence on my M2 Mac has become a breeze. All I have to do now, it seems, is ask Siri my research question and then use VoiceOver to arrow into the conversation and the collection of results, do a VO space on those results, and then locate the one I really wish to look at. This then takes me to a Safari window, allowing me to read the web page as if I've gone there directly. Also, if I don't like any of the suggestions, there is a search with Google button at the very bottom of the list. Since I don't normally use Google for searching, if I don't have to, I haven't tried it, but I think it should work. If all of these options don't work, you can certainly go up to the top of the window and use the Type to Siri feature. Here's a note of praise for Apple support. One of the disability support people taught me how to do this while doing a screen share. This is after the introduction of Apple Intelligence. Before the introduction of Apple Intelligence, My computer would just simply freeze whenever I attempted the above steps. This has also helped me to dictate this email, in fact. In addition to being deaf-blind, I have a written expression disorder. This just means I can't spell to save my life. I can read Braille just fine. So for me, up until the introduction of Apple Intelligence AI-assisted dictation, I had to make very heavy use of Dragon in Windows, even to the point of using Windows in a virtual machine on my Mac. This, of course, requires quite a bit of computer power. Here's a listener contribution from Kevin Chow, and he says, back a couple of months ago at the Ignite Accessibility Entrepreneur Pitch Competition at the Vista Center for the Blind and Visually Impaired, I learned about Lotus, control objects at home by pointing. As someone who has worked in tech accessibility and has experienced a full smart home with the three different ecosystems with close to 100 smart home devices, I've been smart-free for most of the year, but was excited about the simplicity and just-works nature of this, especially since it can be used when mobile traveling. I was wanting to pay for a kit that day and take it home, but had to be happy with pre-ordering and waiting until December. I received my Lotus kit yesterday, a month ahead of schedule. Yeah, this email was written in mid-November, but ordered a size 7 ring when it is too small and almost got stuck on my finger. The box packaging is very simple and intuitive, with the three rectangular light switch magnetic covers in white, ring charger slash holder and a USB-C cable and AC adapter and ring. I was able to easily and quickly magnetically snap the covers onto three light switches, put the ring on, point and click where I could hear the motorized mechanism to toggle the rocker switch. Unbox and setup happen in just a couple of minutes. And Kevin goes on to say that Lotus was incredibly quick about exchanging his size 7 ring for a size 10 that actually fits, and they went out of their way to get him a replacement ring within the day. He says this is excellent, above and beyond unheard of customer service in the industry and world. I'm glad you're happy with it, Kevin. I do hope that we will feature Lotus on a future episode of Access On. It is a smart ring, and you pointed at appliances to switch them on and off. It has benefits for anybody who just wants an accessible smart home, but particularly with those with physical disabilities who may not be able to switch devices on and off as readily. This is great stuff. So we will certainly see if we can connect with someone from Lotus for an interview in Access On in 2025. Thanks for letting us know about your good experience, Kevin. It's important to showcase the good when it happens. Now, a couple of contributions on the same subject, and it is important. This one comes from, I believe it is Paul, based on the Gmail address. There's no full name here. But the email says, this is to confirm that Facebook is inaccessible for those of us who are blind. They removed the mbasic.facebook.com, which was accessible. Help us raise the voice, the email concludes. And Rick Roderick says, Jonathan, have you had any more luck with your conversations with Facebook? I find the company misleading and cryptic. They said my browser would not work after December the 3rd. I am a user of the basic mobile app on the desktop. I thought this would at least give me a week to adjust. Yesterday, when I logged into the basic mobile site, I got a web page very much like the Facebook desktop app. I have this, and it has some real accessibility problems. I have not been able to go to my news feed without all the clutter. I have written to Facebook, but they don't respond directly to individual inquiries. Do you know why the basic mobile site has been taken down? Do they eventually plan to replace it with something better? Thanks very much for your email, Rick. This is also coming up on several NFBNet email lists. It's coming up on social media, so I will address where we're at with this as best I can. A few weeks ago, the National Federation of the Blind did reach out to Facebook, and I've been leading that advocacy on the Federation's behalf. Now, the good news is that Facebook has been very responsive to the Federation's inquiries, and on a couple of occasions, we've got all the key people in a virtual room who can make a difference. This includes people on the development team, people involved in product management, and people with an interest in accessibility. And there is genuine interest in improving the situation. Now, that situation has become critical because, as those two correspondents have indicated, the old mbasic.facebook.com site has been deprecated. and I queried Facebook about why that was necessary. Facebook says it's an old site, and while they won't go into detail, it did need to be deprecated for security reasons. Technology moves on. They're saying that was just not a secure site anymore. Now, they have replaced that MBASIC site with a mobile site that is modern and reasonably accessible. I think there are some things that could be improved with the accessibility of the new mobile site, particularly navigating from item to item, such as one item in your newsfeed to another item in your newsfeed. In that regard, it's not as good as the MBASIC site was. And if you go to facebook.com in a mobile browser, it will detect that you're coming in from a mobile browser and present to you that new mobile experience. Now, the problem with this is that it doesn't take into account the use case that we're seeing all the time, which is that many blind people on the Windows desktop used the MBASIC site to compensate for the fact that the main Facebook.com site is cluttered, and over time, serious accessibility regressions have crept into the product that have not been fixed. There is no easy way for a blind person to experience the new Facebook mobile site on their Windows desktop. And that's something that we are talking to Facebook about at the moment. We think that while work is ongoing on the main Facebook experience, and I'll come back to that in just a moment, there does need to be an easy way for blind people to force the Facebook mobile version of the site. If you have some technical ability or you can get somebody to assist you with this, you can force the Facebook mobile experience on a Windows browser, but it isn't particularly easy. It's not for the faint of heart. And the Federation's argument is blind people really shouldn't have to have that degree of technical proficiency just to interact with friends and family on Facebook. For many, Facebook is a key way for keeping in touch with not just friends and family, but also organizations like the National Federation of the Blind. So it's critical that this be addressed in a timely manner. But if you want to, you can go into the development tools of your web browser when you're on Facebook.com and tell it to emulate a mobile browser. For example, if you go into the developer tools of Edge and Chrome, you can make it emulate Safari for iOS. And then if you refresh the Facebook site, you will get a different experience. Not optimal yet, but a better one than the main Facebook.com is for screen reader users right now. Another way to do the same thing is that there are some extensions available for browsers, Chromium-based browsers like Chrome and Edge and also Firefox, that will seek to emulate a mobile browser on specific sites. So if you're very keen to do this now, you may want to see what browser extensions are out there that will make your browser emulate another one in specific circumstances. What we are hoping is that sooner rather than later, Facebook will grant our request that there be a specific URL that we can give to the blind community that blind people can go to force this experience. We don't consider this a permanent fix, but we understand that what we're really after is going to take a little longer. And what we are after in the long term is a fully accessible Facebook.com, so we don't have to go through the back door, as it were, to get to Facebook. We should be able to expect to go to Facebook.com, the main desktop site, on a desktop browser and have an experience that we can use. We are confident that that is Facebook's long-term goal as well. And we'd like to hope that sometime in 2025, Facebook will get there. In the meantime, though, we need something now to give people some degree of accessibility back. We are also reporting to Facebook some accessibility regressions which have crept into the iOS app. We have a number of these that people have told us about. We have taken those reports to Facebook. I don't want to suggest that by singling one out, we haven't got the others. There are many we do have, but the biggest one right now is the issue with composing posts in Facebook, where sometimes you try and type into the Compose Edit field in Facebook for iOS, and this problem manifests itself in two ways. One, as many of us will know, there's no keyboard echo coming back, so it's as if you're typing into a password field, but you can review what you've typed afterwards. The second version of this bug is even worse. Again, there's no keyboard echo, and after you've finished typing, you find that it's impossible to review something in the edit field. The only workaround for this is to compose your Facebook post in another app, such as Apple's built-in Notes app or your text editor of choice, and then paste it in. And again, we shouldn't have to do that. We never used to have to do that. This is something that has crept in recent months. Now, while at the time of recording we don't have a fix for this yet, I can say that Facebook has been engaged. They have been interested. I have produced some screen recordings for them, and the dialogue continues. I completely appreciate that that's no help to you as a Facebook user if we don't get some tangible outcomes from this. So we're hopeful. Facebook is now aware of the way that blind people used to use the mbasic.facebook.com site and the impact its deprecation has had on many in the community. We're grateful for the discussions, but we do call on Facebook to turn those discussions into tangible outcomes that will help the blind community better engage with Facebook. More on the Ray-Ban Meta smart glasses. They really are the topic of the moment, aren't they, in the blind tech community? Nice to hear from you, Chris Westbrook, who says, "I am deafblind and use a cochlear implant. I wish the glasses were able to send their audio to my implant via Bluetooth, but I find I can still hear them pretty well in most situations by placing the arms of the glasses near the microphone. I have used them with Ira to help me get around the hotel at my NFB state convention, as well as reading mail and reading touchscreens with Ira. Even with the drawback of not being able to Bluetooth audio to my cochlear implants, they have been a good addition to my life." Appreciate you sharing your experience, Chris. Thanks so much. It's good to hear members of the deafblind community coming forward on this podcast and sharing what they're experiencing. Maureen McEntee says, "Hi, Jonathan. I love your new podcast." Well, that's kind of you, Maureen. Thank you. And happy Thanksgiving. Well, thank you. A belated happy Thanksgiving to you. I hope it was a good one. My question is, can you read books or manuals that come with appliances? And do you have to have very good lighting? I'm in a basement apartment and the lighting isn't good. I can't wait to hear your show on accessible appliances because I'm looking for an accessible, portable induction cooktop, but I can't find one that isn't a touchscreen. I mean, appliances are important, and Access On is about more than computers. We want to talk appliances as well for the very reason that you're citing there, Maureen. We should source this one out and see if anybody can help you with an accessible cooktop. What options are out there that might suit Maureen? Access On at nfb.org if you want to write in with a written email or attach an audio clip. And if you're from a Federation chapter, be sure to let us know what that is so we can give a shout out to that chapter. Regarding a question about whether it's possible to read manuals with the Ray-Ban Meta smart glasses, my answer would be no, really, because it is quite difficult right now, at least, to get the Ray-Ban Metas to read a whole page entirely. I'm not saying it's impossible, but sometimes you have to give it very clear instructions like read this whole page top to bottom, left to right, and sometimes it works and sometimes it doesn't. So when you're talking about a user manual where every word may count, I'm not sure that the Ray-Ban Metas at the moment are the best solution for that particular use case. You also mentioned lighting, and in my experience, the Ray-Ban Metas are quite sensitive to lighting conditions, and if it's a little dark, you may not get good results. So again, I think at the moment, your best bet would be to use an app if you want to be mobile, like Seeing AI or VD Scan or something like that, to completely do OCR on a document. And you can get stands for cell phones that put them at just the right height for reading documents. They kind of clip the phone into place, and then you can put the document under the phone. It's at the right height to take a very accurate picture of the document, and that does make it easier. You can just flip pages and take pictures of the whole document. So I think for that kind of use case, a smartphone is still a better bet. And we're concluding with our tech tip for this week. It's widely reported that it was Mark Twain who said reports of my death have been greatly exaggerated. But then when I looked this up in preparation for this segment, I found out that Mark Twain did not say exactly that. So the quote itself has been exaggerated. But it is a good line, and it's a relevant one to segue us into this week's tech tip relating to Apple Intelligence. As of iOS 18.1, if you have an Apple Intelligence compatible device, so that's an iPhone 15 Pro or anything iPhone 16, you can elect to have notifications summarized. You can choose the apps in which you want this summarization to occur. And the tech tip for this week is simply that you may want to be selective about where you enable that summarization, and where you have enabled it, go deep into the summarization to actually read the real notification if there's something that sounds particularly consequential or alarming. This affected me directly recently, and it's kind of amusing to me, but I think it was frightening to the person that it happened to. There have been a lot of farewell posts being sent on LinkedIn about my departure from New Zealand of late, because my departure has created a bit of news in New Zealand, and I've also been serving on some public-facing boards. So some of the board members, particularly on LinkedIn, have been saying goodbye and making some generous comments and saying they'll miss me, which is all very nice. But where Apple Intelligence comes into this is that I was contacted by somebody who uses LinkedIn and had elected to have the summarization of notifications enabled for LinkedIn. And Apple Intelligence concluded that because so many people were saying nice things and that they were going to miss me and all kinds of things like that, that I had actually died. So I got an email from somebody who said, the notification summary says that you've passed away. And I'm pretty sure that isn't the case, but I hope I get a reply from you because it said people are reflecting on Jonathan Mosen's passing. Well, I don't know how long I've got, but I am still here as of recording of this podcast. So the moral of the story is just go in, drill down into the notification if it sounds like something really significant has happened, and make sure that the summarization is accurately reflecting what the notification says. This is AI. It is still prone to making mistakes and jumping to erroneous conclusions. And assuming that that prophecy doesn't come to pass, I'll be back next week. That concludes this episode of Access On, the technology podcast of the National Federation of the Blind. 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
3: Falling and Flying by Sheila Koenig. A portrait appears on this page. The caption reads, Sheila Koenig. In 1995, Sheila Koenig won a scholarship from the National Federation of the Blind. Later, she became a student at one of our training centers. Today, she is an inspiring and dedicated middle school English teacher. Along the way, she learned to confront a paralyzing fear of falling. Here is how she tells her story. Every summer during my childhood, my family ventured out on at least one camping trip. My brother David and I conjured up fantastic adventures wherever we went. Building enchanted hideouts or mystical sand sculptures, we embarked as pioneers to chart new territory. Though blind since birth, I've not always traveled with a long white cane. During the expeditions with my brother, I squinted at the ground in front of me and let him lead, even though he was younger. I anticipated our adventures with enthusiastic curiosity, eager to unleash my imagination in each magnificent place we discovered. But straining and squinting became tiresome, and my incompetence at times created in me genuine apprehension to explore rocky or unfamiliar terrain. The summer we camped at Devil's Lake in Baraboo, Wisconsin, I realized the magnitude of my ineffective travel technique. Hiking along the bluffs, which rose nearly 500 feet, I clenched my father's hand. He tried his best to guide me along the trails, but I clung to him, paralyzed with the fear of falling. I understood that trusting my residual vision compromised my abilities, but I knew no alternative techniques. As I gathered the courage to finish the hike, I promised myself that someday I would not allow my blindness to thwart my ambitions. Years later, I stood atop a different bluff, one that I had climbed while wearing sleep shades as a student at Blindness, Learning in New Dimensions, Blind, one of our Federation training centers. Upon graduating from high school, I had won a scholarship from the National Federation of the Blind, and part of the scholarship included attending the national convention. At national conventions, I observed blind people traveling confidently with a long white cane. I realized that if I had learned Braille, I would not be holding large print books close to my face in an awkward attempt to read them. Since those childhood days of expeditions with my brother, I had aspired to be a teacher. But questions always lurked beneath the surface of my dream. How would I read the class attendance roll? How would I grade papers and complete lesson plans? How would I approach the topic of blindness with my students? With the help of the National Federation of the Blind, I observed that alternative techniques existed, and I recognized that before I could become a successful teacher, I must first acquire the skills to become a successful blind person. I developed these skills at Blind. Daily lessons in travel, Braille, and computers built my competence, but one activity more than any other launched my confidence. My initial reaction to rock climbing was one of anxiety and fear. I speculated that falling would probably not be any less frightening if I were attached to climbing gear, but as I listened to other blind people clamoring with excitement, I became more eager to climb. When I touched the anchor at the top after my first climb, I smiled with proud exhilaration, confidence rushing through my veins. On the first day of school, I challenged my ninth grade English students to stretch their imaginations, to explore the possibilities of language and images in the world around them, and to confront the fears that paralyze them. Showing students the way, however, does a better job of inspiring than simply telling them. I began my presentation this year with a video recorded 2 weeks prior to the start of school. I had ridden the Sky Coaster at the Minnesota State Fair. Tightly secured in our harnesses, Jennifer Dunham and I ascended a 150-foot tower. Upon reaching our perch at the top, she pulled the cord, sending us plummeting towards the ground. I screamed through the initial fall, but as we began to glide back and forth, pendulum style, I marveled at the exhilaration of flying. My students also marveled at seeing their English teacher falling through the air and flying triumphantly. They too began to understand how to stretch the possibilities of their imaginations and dive into new experiences. I thrive on challenges and high expectations, but without the influence of the National Federation of the Blind, I would never have evolved beyond that fearful young girl clinging to others for guidance and direction.
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5: National Federation of the Blind announces devastating job cuts within the Office of Special Education and Rehabilitative Services. From the editor, the following statement was released by the National Federation of the Blind on October 14, 2025. Multiple news outlets report that most federal employees within the Office of Special Education and Rehabilitative Services, OSERS, received reduction in force, RIF, notices on Friday, October 10. The RIF is scheduled to take effect on December 9, 2025. If not reversed, this action will severely undermine the Department of Education's ability to carry out its legal responsibilities under the Individuals with Disabilities Education Act, IDEA, the Rehabilitation Act of 1973, and the Randolph-Shepard Act. These laws, fact sheet, available at nfb.org/monitor-links, ensure that blind children receive Braille and other essential educational services, that blind adults receive the training necessary for competitive employment, and that blind entrepreneurs have opportunities to operate businesses on federal properties. While the National Federation of the Blind, the nation's transformative advocacy and membership organization of blind people, has been breaking down barriers in education and employment, this action by the Department of Education threatens to rebuild those very barriers by eliminating the positions responsible for enforcing crucial disability rights laws. The consequences will be devastating. Fewer blind students learning Braille and accessible technology, fewer blind adults receiving mobility and employment training, and fewer business opportunities for blind entrepreneurs. Furthermore, loss of institutional knowledge will be a significant disadvantage to the commitments our nation has made to those programs and citizens with disabilities. These cuts will set back decades of progress toward equality and independence for blind Americans. In a letter to Secretary of Education McMahon, dated March 25, 2025, full text available at nfb.org/monitor-links, We sounded multiple alarms about how cuts made to Department of Education programs would have a devastating impact on blind Americans. This latest action by the department only deepens the concerns we put forth in that letter. The National Federation of the Blind calls upon the Department of Education to immediately rescind this reduction in force.
4: Blindness is not the characteristic that defines you or your future. 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
1: Hello, everyone. This is David Dino-Terris with the Blind Parent Connection. And I am here with my friend and colleague,
2: Anil Lewis.
1: And on this...
2: Two blind dads.
1: On Two Blind Dads. And on this episode, we are going to be discussing one of the most important skills and techniques that I know that it's important for me to master, which is travel skills. And Anil, people wonder all the time about blind and sighted people wonder all the time, how do blind people travel and how do blind people get around?
2: Yeah, and that fear is only enhanced when they're talking about, oh, my God, and they have to be responsible for kids, children, too?
1: Absolutely.
2: So we're going to alleviate all of those fears, answer all those questions, and make everybody feel comfortable with the capacity of blind parents to travel safely and independently with their children. Okay. So the first thing we need to do is really start addressing the elephant in the room, right? Everybody's attitudes and perceptions about the capacity of blind parents to safely and independently travel with their children. And some of the interviews that you've had with some of our parents really kind of articulate that really well. I know you had an opportunity to interview Melissa Riccobono, and she talked about her challenges being a blind parent and traveling with her kids.
1: We certainly did. She provides some really great ideas. Let's give that a listen.
3: The biggest challenge for me is society's attitudes when we're out and about traveling.
4: Right.
3: The misconception that my children are taking care of me
4: right. From
3: the time they were very, very little. I mean, I had Austin as an infant in a cab one time, and the driver said, oh, it is so good you have him. He will take care of you. And, I mean, I know he meant, I took it as, okay, I hope he means when I'm old and gray, you know, but I don't think he did. I mean,
4: no. And
3: I wanted to say to him, he is an infant. I'm taking care of him.
2: So Melissa's points are very well taken, but this next clip from Eric Guillory, I know I can relate to the whole perception of who's the parent and who's the child.
1: Anil, so many times I was with my son who is, when he was younger, maybe 8 or 9 years old, we could be out, we could be at a restaurant, we could be walking at a train station, and they would ask, do you know what he's having or do you know where you're going?
2: Asking your son this?
1: Asking my son this rather than asking me.
2: Wow.
1: And so certainly my son would say something like, well, I'm really not sure. You should probably ask my dad. And then I'd certainly answer. But the misperceptions and that we need to demystify. And that's why I'm excited to be part of this podcast. Eric does a great job of helping demystify and help understand best about who's really in charge.
4: You hear about situations where little kids, I mean, 3 or 4 years old, you know, they'll be, take your mommy to the cash register or take your daddy to the wherever, you know. And any time, that never really happened. But I wanted to, when we were going into McDonald's or any place, I wanted to make sure that the proprietors and that the general public knew, not that I'm some big bad dad, but they knew who was the competent one, who was the parent and who was the child.
2: Yes, it's important for the blind parents to also make sure that they're the ones in charge, but it's also important for us as blind parents to educate our kids on how to deal with these public perceptions as well. The story I love to tell is I was walking with my son. He was at that kind of toddler age. I was holding his hand. We were walking through, and I realized just based through his actions that, you know, he's feeling uncomfortable for some reason, and I just stopped and said, hey, man, you know, what's going on? And he looked at me and says, Dad, everybody's looking at us. And I didn't even realize that he was experiencing this as a problem. But, you know, at that particular point, I'm glad that I came up with this solution because it worked really well. But I just looked right back at him and I said, man, with a dad this good looking, people are just going to have to look. And from that point on, he was cool with it. As a matter of fact, that when we're in crowded places, I would just, you know, hear him chuckle every now and then. I know there are lots of people looking at us. So it's incumbent upon us as parents to also teach our kids. But in addition to that, we also have to, you know, be creative with respect to how we deal with the challenges that we face. So the next clip from the interview you had with Lisa Maria, I think, really talks about something that's very unique to her being a mom of three kids.
5: I have to say that right now, the toughest thing I deal with is traveling with all three of them, particularly when it's just me. And it's a problem that my sighted husband also has when he's alone with all three of the kids, except he gets to put them in car seats in a car and drive off. If I have all three kids and we're commuting somewhere, you know, two of them are walking, one of them is in a stroller, you know, one of the two who are walking will eventually get tired and want to be in the stroller.
4: Right.
5: So it's just the juggling of the three abilities of the children when commuting.
2: I love the way that she clearly defines that she and her husband both have difficulty, you know, traveling with three kids. That makes sense. And I love the way she points out, oh, well, you know, but he can just put them in the car and drive off. But again, she's very creative. She comes up with a solution so that she can exercise her responsibility as a parent to their three kids.
1: You know what I like about that, Anil, is that, you know, we could either get frustrated or fascinated. And she comes up with solutions rather than saying, it's just too hard, I can't figure it out.
2: Mm-hmm. I think the interview you had with Maurice had a couple of pieces that I think are helpful. When he's talking about how, you know, what we do really impacts the way that our kids perceive us is important. So let's take a listen to that.
6: You want a role model to your children that the outside world, it's not a horrible, dangerous, awful play. They'll find that out when they get older.
1: Yeah.
6: But it's worth exploring, and it's worth developing the confidence to do that.
1: So fear is real for blind parents and for sighted parents.
2: Yeah, it's just scary to be a parent.
1: What is the fear? False evidence appearing real. False expectations appearing real. Some people just think they can't do it, or it's too hard, or it's too complicated, yeah, or it's too scary. But Neil, we have some Lisa Maria Martinez.
2: Yeah, even though she's a trained O&M instructor, she expresses the fear that she has, you know, traveling with her kids.
5: Now I talk about how much I go out with my kids and I hike, but when I was pregnant with my oldest kid, I worried a lot about traveling with him in a stroller or carrying him in a baby carrier or however I went about. I had a lot of doubt, self-doubt, and lack of confidence around that. And when I had him and I was home for maternity leave, I had this talk with myself. And that talk went something like this. LM, you're an O&M instructor. You know a thing or two about traveling, and you've traveled a lot on your own. What is your problem? Why are you afraid to go out with your kid? And I decided that what I needed to do was just go out and do it. And that's what I tell a lot of my blind parent friends when they have their kids, is even though it might be very terrifying, just do it and take baby steps, you know. So at first I would strap on my baby carrier, you know, put Eric inside and take a walk to the bank or the grocery store or Starbucks. I think we went to Starbucks like every day the first 2 weeks of his life. And then I upgraded to walking with the stroller just around our neighborhood and getting used to working my cane and the stroller in a way that worked for us and just getting comfortable with that. And then I became a pro. But when baby number two came around, then there was the whole issue of how to work with two kids and then with three kids, you know. So it really just became a matter of, you know, kind of squashing down my nerves a bit and just doing it.
2: Yeah, and I love the way that Lisa Maria just openly talks about it. Again, you know, being a trained travel instructor, her same apprehensions. The best way to overcome that fear is to really get really good training. That's the only way you're going to develop the confidence to really travel safely and independently with not only by yourself, but with your children.
1: It is so essential. And you get so much confidence in other areas of your life when you learn to travel from where you are to where you need to go. If it's to school, if it's to a training program, if it's to a job, if it's to take your kids to the doctors, it's crucial that we know that skill. We know how to use a white cane. We know how to travel with a dog guide. Whatever it is, it's so important. We know how to travel independently.
2: Yeah, I love the way that Louise Walsh actually opens up and talks about her failing when she did not have the proper skills.
1: Yes, that's we've all been there. Let's listen to that.
7: Travel training has been monumental for me. I grew up not using my cane except on, you know, quote, special occasions. when I knew I would be out at night and couldn't see, maybe I could take it out, or maybe I was on a trip and I might take it with me. However, I remember this one night in college, it was dark and I had left the library. I was walking home and I walked a way that I don't usually walk, and I fell down some stairs. And that for me was a wake-up call that, you know, yep, I need to make some changes in my life. Time for me to start using techniques that will actually work for me.
2: Again, I love that Louise shared with us, you know, her particular pitfall. You know, my mom used to always tell me, you know, there's two ways to learn, and I always used to choose the second. So that's true for me, too. So I'm glad she felt comfortable enough sharing.
1: Oh, I know it. My mom would say, Dave, you're a hand on the burner kind of learner. And I didn't need one of those white canes. I didn't want to be different. I wanted to be like everybody else. And I've done my share of falling off of curbs and steps. And
2: yeah.
1: And thank God I didn't really get hurt.
2: And luckily we overcame and we acquired those skills of independent travel. And once you acquire those skills, you know, there's a host of options that you can use to safely transport yourself and your children in any environment. You interviewed Melissa Riccobono, and she gave an overview of a few that she's used successfully.
1: Melissa's a fountain of information and has all kinds of ideas and strategies.
3: We are really lucky to live in a neighborhood where we can walk to many, many,
1: right,
3: many different locations.
1: Mm-hmm.
3: Or there's a free bus called the Baltimore Circulator that stops fairly close to our house. And that goes to many places, but it goes mostly to the harbor and, you know, those places where the aquarium, where the science center, where the children's museum, kind of where all those things are. So we do walk a lot. We take buses once in a while. We also do take Uber and Lyft. And I must say, I think Uber and Lyft are game changers for everybody. I just think being able to track where your driver is, to be able to communicate with your driver,
1: yep,
3: if you can't find them, to be able to, you know, quickly get from point A to point B. I mean, if I have to wait more than, you know, I don't know, 5 minutes for a ride, I'm like, oh my gosh, it's such
1: What's
3: a long
1: going on?
3: Time to wait. And it used to be you called a taxi, and if they were there in 15 minutes, you were lucky. It was generally more like 20 minutes to a half an hour sometimes.
1: Exactly.
3: And you could never count on it. And so that has been extremely, extremely helpful. And so we do that. Certainly we fly on airplanes. We've taken the train a few times to Washington, D.C.
1: Very cool.
3: And of course, you know, we fly on airplanes a fair amount because both of our families still live, most of them, in Wisconsin. So we go back and forth a fair amount and, of course, have done other trips.
2: She goes through a host of the new transformative ways of getting around, you know, that ride sharing. That's real. But she didn't, you know, give homage to kind of that fundamental piece of transportation that we've all had to use at one point. That's public transportation. But public transportation is real. And I remember I used to use the bus to take my son from home to daycare. And, you know, you run into a host of different opportunities to test your skill, you know, about being a blind parent, because every day you're potentially running into some new person, a new personality, or someone with an additional misconception that you'd have to deal with, including the bus drivers themselves. But the beauty of it is, I think that it really gave me an opportunity to really demonstrate to my son that I was independent, you know, and able to take care of him. And it also fostered a degree of independence with him as well, because in those environments, he learned a skill set that is real helpful for him today, interacting with people of different personality types, being able to catch public transportation when he essentially needs to use it to get where he wants to be. So, you know, I think it was a win-win. Not my choice today, but I'm glad that I was able to actually use public transportation and actually show my son how to use public transportation.
1: It's so interesting that you say that, Anil. And the misconceptions of even from the bus driver. And I can tell you, one of the first times I ever traveled by myself, and it was to travel to work. Now, my orientation and mobility instructor, she had helped me several times do the route, and I even did the route one time with my wife, so I knew how to do it. And then it was time, it was Monday morning, it was 6:47, and the bus came, and I said to the bus driver, I said, "Is this the number 26? He said, "Yes, it is." And I stepped on the bus, and he said, Do you know where you're going?
2: No, sir. I was just standing here in the corner hoping that someone would just give me a destination.
1: Exactly. I know where I'm going. I'm going abroad and market, and I put my money in the changer. And he said, "Are you sure you should be out here by yourself?"
2: Wow.
1: And, you know, that really, you know, as if I wasn't afraid enough. And my dad would say, "Anil, like, it's okay to get butterflies as long as you get them to fly in formation." Right?
2: He must have been an Air Force guy.
1: He was a Navy guy. He was a Navy guy. And so I was already nervous. And just that, like, oh my goodness, like, yeah, I should be out here, sir. It's okay for me to be out here. Why do you ask? He said, "Don't you know the general public is crazy?"
2: It wasn't about you at all. Yeah, he was just trying to protect you from society.
1: I said,
2: yeah.
1: "Apparently they are, sir." Apparently they are.
2: But you know, we have, as Melissa's already stated, we have come into a whole new era where there are so many more options out there that allow us to really, you know, get to where we want to get when we want to get there. But I think that the key that some of the people that you interviewed kind of pointed out is, there's a strategy that you can use to really kind of leverage your ability to have responsibility over some aspects of it and partner with others who can provide resources to you. You know, just a collaborative kind of partnership that takes place. I think it's better described by the interview you had with Louise Walsh, and she talks about how building relationships helps her come up with transportation solutions.
7: The more I do it, the easier it becomes. It might be that there's a playgroup across town that I want to take my preschooler to, and it might not be feasible to take that $40 cab ride in perpetuity every week. But if I commit to doing it that first or second time and use those as opportunities to just meet people, it might be that there's somebody going my direction who I can catch a ride with and for whom I can also maybe offer something in return, like, "Hey, I can watch your kids sometime," or why don't you all come on over to my place? We can have a playgroup at my house. And that's been a big part of my getting to know people.
2: I think the most important part of what Louise just shared with us is her statement is, you know, she just had to commit to doing it. It's easy to talk yourself out of doing something, but if you commit to doing it and just, you know, committing the resources that are necessary to get it done, as she just described, you'll never know what innovative strategies or opportunities may come out of you just taking that first step. So I think that was very good to share.
1: I love the thought. I read the book a long time ago, "Feel the Fear and Do It Anyway." Sometimes you just got to feel the fear and do it anyway.
2: Mm-hmm. And Terry Rupp, in your interview with her, she also shares some strategies she used to kind of trade off responsibilities.
8: So I live in the city of Las Vegas, which is not quite a city. We don't have a decent transportation system.
1: No.
8: I also live in the suburbs, which is separated from the rest of the city by about 2 miles of desert. There is no busing. We don't have a bus system that goes to my part of town. If you take paratransit, paratransit doesn't come to my part of town. So I had to get really creative with transportation. I'm very fortunate now at this current date that I have my own parents who live right around the corner and my mother-in-law just moved in with me. So I have drivers who are retired and able to drive me around. We have Lyft, we have Uber. Mm-hmm. My kids ask us anytime when it's just me and we're going somewhere, "Who's going to drive us? Are you calling a Lyft? Did you schedule the Lyft yet?" But I also have a huge network that I've cultivated in the community with the mommy group that I ran. where I used to barter babysitting services. These were other moms who are excited, who trusted me to watch their kids. In return, they would drive my kids and I to doctor's appointments, to school events, to play dates.
2: So as members of the National Federation of the Blind, we know that we continue to fight for independence for blind individuals, but really the goal is for true interdependence. I mean, those two previous examples show how we have value and we have talent, and we can offer it up and partner with others that have value and talent and work collaboratively toward a solution. I think that Patty Chang probably kind of sums it up really best. It's all about developing a network.
1: We talk about a network, and I love the thought, Anil, that a network can eliminate the legwork. And being plugged into a network of people in the Federation, being plugged into a network of people in our community, being plugged into a network of people in maybe where we worship will really help us to, you know, solve some of the challenges that we may be experiencing.
9: I really had to develop a network of some kind of system so that I could get my kids where they needed to go. So
1: right.
9: Finding a mom who I could either trade babysitting for her driving, or finding a dad that you could, you know, trade. I'm an attorney, so a couple times I traded doing a simple will for somebody for their driving. You know, I mean,
1: wow.
9: If you're creative, you can figure out something that will be valuable to both of you. Obviously, I want the driving, and that's really the only thing I've ever heard my kids complain about, is mom not driving.
2: And it's important to understand that once you build the network, that you have to make sure that as the blind person, that you step up to your responsibilities as well. It's not a matter of being the weaker link in the chain. We have to step up and be actual fully participating members of that network that we've created. And I think that Eric Guillory kind of says it really well. He talks about reciprocity.
1: He does, and he really drives home the point that what gets rewarded gets repeated. And so I think he makes some really good thoughts here. Let's give that a listen.
4: I always encourage folks, whether blind or sighted or any circumstance, to reciprocate. So, for instance, if one of the dads, you know, takes our son home time or two or whatever, it may be that we, you know, bring them something or get them a small Christmas gift or just any different ways to reciprocate with your friends. Don't just assume that, you know, even though they're doing it out of kindness, just for building and maintaining those relationships, you reciprocate that kindness as well. And that makes a huge difference. And also don't wear out your welcome in terms of even folks who are kind, they have their own lives to lead as well. So having that network upon which you can depend, but also knowing that there are times where you're going to need to pay for rides, whether it's through Uber or Lyft or city bus or taxi.
2: Again, this is another example of the strategies that are used, and these aren't just blind specific. I mean, all of these examples are strategies that all parents use, because there's no person out there that doesn't really build on that team. What is it? It takes a village to raise a child. So it's all about building that village.
1: It is true. And I also believe that as blind parents, we need to identify other solutions that we can utilize to solve our problems. I think we've got some really good ideas on our next clip.
10: So when we had Silas, we lived in Kentucky, Louisville, Kentucky, which does not have the most robust public transit system. It's okay if you live downtown, but beyond that, its service is spotty and slow and not as reliable. And so we, before we moved, we lived in a townhome community that was not anywhere near a bus. And it worked out for us because we had a reader driver that we employed. Mm-hmm. And it's not, I think sometimes people have this perception, I've certainly encountered this when I was in the blindness field, you know, in the blind community, that people think it is prohibitively expensive. And what I would say to that is, like with anything, there is an associated cost. But keep in mind that

0: is true. So for us, we had somebody and we paid them, we had a certain number of guaranteed hours a week. And so we would schedule, okay, it's going to be an errands day. And so, or we have a play date or whatever. And so it was nice. We could keep the car seat in her car, schedule errands, and she would help with the mail, you know, things like that. So that worked out really well for us. We had a couple while we lived there, a few different people. And what worked for us was posting on our local university job boards online. All of that stuff is electronic now. Most job boards are. So you can post an ad on either your local university, which I highly recommend. Students tend to have flexible hours, and $10 an hour to drive their car around is a pretty good gig for them. And it's consistent if you can guarantee. So that worked out very well for us. Background checks, which you should do, particularly for a driver. You want to make sure that their driving record is clean. All of that can run about $15, $20. You can do a basic one online. I have heard, though I have not done this, that you can go to your local police precinct and get one done for free or really cheap. It might take a little longer, but you can do it that way too. So it's definitely worth the investment. Some people I know, they require less driving time, and so they maybe trade services. So sometimes I know people that have owned a home, they have a garage, and the parking may be limited in the neighborhood, so they let their person who drives for them occasionally use their garage as a parking space, because otherwise paying for parking would be more expensive. So there's some different ways to work that out, and that's how we found somebody. Make sure you do a job interview. What we included in ours, we knew she had a good driving record, or both of them had good driving records, and we always had a stack of mail available and worked through reading and made sure that they could read well, because reading is a skill and not everybody has it. We had a trial week too, and so I did a shopping trip with her to see how efficiently we could go through a store together and how we communicate, and that worked out great for us. That was a part of the interview process. So don't just hire the first person that applies. My main advice, do not hire your friends to do that.
1: Why not?
0: Because it can get complicated, but if you're friends first, and then what if there's an issue? What if they feel like they can be late more often because, oh, they're my buddy? They'll, and not that people do that consciously to take advantage, but you tend to expect more grace from your friends than you would from your employer, right? What if something happens on the job and you need to confront them about it? That can put a strain on friendships. So I just recommend avoiding that at all costs. Find somebody else.
2: That's a very interesting strategy. You know, we can call it the driver reader solution, but I think that it's very important that blind parents do use the resources and talents that they have to come up with those similar solutions to meet the needs that they have for their families. It's interesting that Briley O'Connor is married to Corb O'Connor. They're both blind individuals, blind parents. So they have to come up with those non-visual solutions. It's interesting, though, that some people in society think that it's better for a blind person to be married to a sighted person so that the sighted person can deal with all of the things that the blind person can't. And I think that Eric Guillory kind of puts a kibosh on the perception that the blind parent gets a pass.
3: My wife happens to be sighted, so she does do all of the driving, obviously, in our family for now until the cars, you know, catch up with our aspirations. So she does. However, she's not always available to do that. My parents actually just moved quite literally a mile away from us. It's been a great blessing because they want to be, my dad has just retired, so they want to be near the grandkids, and it's really great. And so they help out with some of that, but again, they're not always available or, you know, either. Sometimes they're involved in other things or out of town or any number of things. And for years, they weren't in town. And so for me, planning how to get to activities, it definitely makes me grateful that I have an organized wife and someone who's keeping track of what's happening when, because then I'm able to say, okay, I'm going to line up this taxi or pay this driver to do this route.

0: then, okay, so they can get us there, but they can't get us back. So let me arrange something else. And that's really been great. Again, use the power of technology to your advantage to set things up. I'll text a friend and say, hey, I know your son is going to be at soccer practice. Could we possibly get a lift to XYZ, you know, to location when the guys are done? Or if I'm not at that practice, then she'll say, or he'll say, whichever friend I'm texting, oh, you know, one of the dads might say, I'll bring Austin home, or whatever the case is.
1: I love Eric's perspective. He doesn't get a pass. He, even though there are rides available, and he still had to have a plan B and have some other solutions. And that makes me think of, Anil, you know, about just a great mentor of mine, Joe Ruffalo, who's been a longtime Federationist and president of the NFB of New Jersey for many years. And he told me, David, congratulations, I hear you're getting married. I said, yes, I am, Joe. Marianne and I are getting married. He goes, David, I want to remind you of something. And I said, what's that? He said, Mary Ann is your wife. Mm-hmm. She is not your taxi driver.
2: Yeah.
1: She is your wife. She is not the cook.
2: Yeah.
1: She is your wife. She is not the accountant. You have responsibilities here as well.
2: Yeah.
1: And so just as, you know, that was just some great advice, some friendly advice, and really framed this well for me that, wow, okay, so just because she's sighted and she can drive doesn't mean she gets all those other responsibilities.
2: Yeah. That's true. Responsibility is key, and sharing that responsibility between parents, regardless, blindsided, it's important to being parents. This is me, the single dad, talking about that, but I recognize how important that is. But speaking of responsibility, you know, things have changed since we were little kids. The responsibility has grown. Back in the day when we would travel as kids, they just throw us in the car and hit the gas pedal. Right now, you got seat belts and car seats, and that adds a whole different dynamic to traveling with your kids when you're a blind parent.
1: It sure does. And we have to consider, you know, 5-point car seats and booster seats and buses and Ubers and trains and all these different options and need to be prepared to handle those things.
2: Yeah, but that dynamic of the car seat, that's unique to me. So I was very happy to hear the piece from Jennifer that talks about car seats.
3: You know, one of the biggest things that I have had to deal with is having to transport my kids in vehicles and install and uninstall car seats. Car seat safety is very important to me, and I keep my kids in the safest possible car seat for as long as possible. And so having 3 children in car seats and only having 2 hands, it's very difficult to, you know, to have to carry the car seats and install them all and get the kids all buckled in. And, you know, all that. And it can be frustrating sometimes if we're taking an Uber or a Lyft from
0: yes.
3: point A to point B. But when car seats are necessary, it's just a matter of, you know, my 2 older ones are old enough now to help a little bit. My oldest is in a booster and she can carry her own. But there was a time for a short period of time when all 3 of them were in 5-point harness car seats. And
0: wow, yeah.
3: So basically, I would put the youngest one in first because the 2 older ones were old enough to understand stay put, don't move. Whereas the youngest, you know, she was
0: sure.
3: a baby, and, you know, I just put her in first and then I'd get the other 2 taken care of.
2: So that car seat dynamic, it's not a little thing to be taken into consideration. And the complications, even enhanced with the new transformative ways we get around today, it'd be different if you could just leave your car seat in the vehicle. But blind persons using taxis, Ubers, Lyft, et cetera, they can't just leave the car seat in that vehicle. So they have to come up with creative ways of what to do and how to store that car seat. And I love the way that Stacy Cervenka really describes the different ways that she's dealt with, what do I do with this car seat?
4: The difficult thing about being a blind parent is if you take an Uber somewhere, like to the mall, when you get out at the mall, you then have to schlep the car seat around.
0: And yeah, so that stays with you. Yep.
4: Light a car seat as possible. So when one thing that we've learned to do is to ask at mall security or customer service or the ticket counter or the front desk if they would mind holding the car seat while we walk around, and then I wear a front carrier and put Josephine in it so I don't have to walk around with the car seat. So our strategy for that is we find the lightest, most portable car seats and booster seats we can. And then when we get to a location, often we will ask them, and we've never been turned down. I have heard of some blind parents who have been told no. And in that situation, I would probably ask to speak to a manager or supervisor, and I would use the term reasonable accommodation. But we do. Like, when we go to the zoo, we ask at the ticket window, we say, hey, would you guys mind holding our car seat in the ticket booth? And they always say yes. With the kids' museum, there's an area to do that. I mean, Fairy Tale Town, Thunderland, Sacramento Zoo, we've never been told no. At the mall, again, there's usually, you know, if there's not a security desk that you're aware of, you could just ask at a store, like buy something at the first store you come to and be like, hey, by the way, would you guys mind holding our car seat and we'll come back for it? And people have always completely understood, because it's obvious that the car seat is big and bulky and they can tell that we're struggling. So, I mean, they're happy to help.
1: We've been discussing some high-tech options, traveling with Uber and Lyft and public transportation. But Anil, what about a low-tech option like our 2 feet?
2: That's very low-tech, but it's definitely a viable way of getting around. Even in talking about walking, we have to make sure that we use simple strategies to make sure our kids, when they're traveling with us, are safe and that we are able to get to where we need to get to without any real complication. I think Melissa talks about some simple strategies that she's used when walking with her children.
5: So the wagon was great because that's made to be pulled behind you. We also used a stroller, and we always pulled our stroller behind us instead of pushing it, because, of course, we wanted to make sure that my guide dog or the cane came to the streets first or to any obstacle first. You know, I would much rather, if I'm going to run into anything, I would have much rather had myself run into it before we had the baby run into it.
1: I appreciate all those ideas from Melissa. Some people like strollers and some people like wagons. But then, Anil, some people don't really want to use that option. And I think Stacy's really comes up with some really good ideas on what can you do if you don't want to pull a stroller.
4: A lot of blind parents like to use strollers and pull them behind them while they're using their white cane or their guide dog, so that you can detect obstacles with your cane or your dog in advance. However, you know, I don't use strollers as much. I tend to prefer baby carriers. I really like the Mobi wrap, which I use to wear my kids when they're young on my front. And I believe it works for kids up to 35 pounds. And so I still use it with Josephine, and she's a year and a half. And then my husband really likes the Beko Butterfly, and then we also got the Lilla Baby Toddler. And so using baby carriers has kind of been the most efficient for us, because it leaves our hands free and we kind of find it more aerodynamic and just easier. I would, you know, when Josephine was first born, the first maybe 8 months of her life, almost every day I would put Josephine on my front, I would put the diaper bag on my back, and I go for long walks. And it was just very simple. Like, I didn't have anything in my hands other than my cane. I didn't over pulling anything. So I really enjoyed that. There are also little things. Once your kids start walking, there are little harnesses you can get at Target where they are shaped like an animal. And the animal's tail is kind of a long leash that the parent can carry. Leo had a monkey, so he wore a little monkey backpack, and we would hold on to the monkey tail. And so that meant that he could walk, and he could, you know, stop and pick flowers or pick up a rock. And, you know, he didn't have to hold our hand, but at the same point, he could only go as far away as the leash.
2: So again, Stacy is a wealth of information with all the different names and models and stuff that, again, it's important to understand that these tools are the same tools that sighted parents use. We just use different techniques and strategies to take advantage of them. But even beyond all that, there's just such a simple way of traveling that should not be lost to man. And that sharing moment of walking hand in hand with your child cannot be substituted. And I love the way that Maurice Perret puts it in perspective when he talks about walking with his son.
6: I have very fond memories of my son, 2-3 years old. Just learning to walk. And we loved going for walks together. And so in order to know where he was, keep track of him, keep him out of traffic, you know, I would hold his hand. And so I would hold his right hand, because with my right hand, I'm using my cane. And because a 2 or 3 year old child, you know, they really idolize their parents. They try to model their parents. Dad used a cane, so my son also thought he should use a cane. But since I was holding his right hand, he held the cane in his left hand. Best cane travel you've ever seen. Now, my son is sighted, doesn't need to use a cane, but he was modeling his father. To this day, I think maybe I was responsible for him being left-handed because he was holding his cane in his left hand.
1: I just love listening to Maurice share the story and just the time he spent with his son just walking hand in hand. I know I heard this poem a long time ago. Only one life that soon is past. Only what's done with love will last. And those walks, just walking to the bus or to school or wherever, and just being together as father and son, mother and daughter, is just so important. And it just is a constant reminder that, you know, we can live the life that we want as long as we surround ourselves with the right people and the right love and the right encouragement. We can do anything we want.
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9: 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In the following article, mathematician Al Maneki and Alicia Jeans, an electrical engineer working in Virginia, draw upon their experiences as blind professionals to describe a solution that has exciting possibilities. This is what they say. 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Fortunately, advances in digital technology offer interesting possibilities. Technology may provide new ways for blind students to solve problems and communicate their solutions to the sighted world in written form. In most classrooms, the teaching of mathematics, the physical sciences, and engineering relies heavily on visual representations. However, comprehension of the subject matter and the advancement of knowledge in these areas are not restricted to sighted people. Throughout history, blind persons have made significant contributions to these fields of study. In this article, we examine a promising development that can help blind people prepare technical documents. It has the potential to permit blind persons greater entry into the hard sciences. LaTeX, pronounced LaTeX or alternatively, La as in lava and Tech as in technology, was initially invented as a typesetting language for mathematical notation. It is text-based and non-graphical in nature. By typing standard text on a keyboard, one can represent all of the mathematical symbols from the most elementary to the most advanced. LaTeX can even be used to draw diagrams. A number of common items are difficult or impossible to type on a keyboard, but are simple to produce using LaTeX. They include fractions, subscripts, superscripts, matrices, partial derivatives, and integrals. LaTeX gives the user extremely good control over the formatting of documents. Once it is mastered, it can be much easier to work with than a mainstream word processor when complicated formatting is necessary. LaTeX code is typed into a text file. The LaTeX software, computer, and printer do all of the work to produce a polished document containing readable mathematical notations. Although LaTeX was not created with this purpose in mind, it opens up possibilities for blind students and professionals in the STEM fields. LaTeX is a language that can be learned by anyone, blind or sighted. To submit a math assignment in print, the blind student can type LaTeX code into a file and use the LaTeX software to compile that file into a visually appealing document with standard mathematical notations. LaTeX can convert text-based code into a PDF file for the student to print or email to a teacher or professor. Recent developments have made LaTeX especially user-friendly for blind people. the MathType software from Design Science, the DBT software from Duxbury Systems, Tiger software suite from View Plus, and various screen readers have been designed to work together so that blind users can obtain either print or Nemeth Braille from a Microsoft Word file. When MathType is installed, it can interface with Microsoft Word and with DBT or Tiger software suite. The blind user types LaTeX code into a Word document. This works with Word 2010 and all other versions of Word of which we are aware. When the document is completed, the user simply hits Select All and Alt plus Backslash. The LaTeX code is then automatically converted into mathematical symbols and notations, just as a sighted person would write them. At this point, a blind user may print the math document or send it via email. The same document may be embossed in Braille with DBT or Tiger software suite. Screen readers will not properly read the equations in the math document, but they will definitely read the LaTeX code. The user can select all and hit Alt plus Backslash again to convert equations back to LaTeX. If the LaTeX file is written correctly, the blind user can safely assume that the converted math file will also be correct. DBT or Tiger software suite will either translate the LaTeX file into computer Braille or translate the math file into Nemeth Braille. One problem with using LaTeX and MathType in this manner is that currently there is no way to debug LaTeX code within Microsoft Word. Writing in LaTeX is akin to computer programming. Strict rules must be followed about how equations are represented. If the user breaks one of these rules when typing a LaTeX equation, the process of converting the code to readable equations will not work. With luck, only the incorrectly written equation will be affected. However, a single error may affect the conversion of the entire document. MathType gives no indication of where or what the error is. The user can avoid such frustrations by creating the entire document in the LaTeX editor, such as the free open-source TextNIC Center, and using it to compile the document into a PDF file. The LaTeX editor will point to error locations and indicate what the errors are. This allows the user to debug the LaTeX document. The use of MathType and Word has the advantage of being easier to pick up initially, since it requires less knowledge of general LaTeX. However, dealing with errors in the LaTeX code is a serious drawback. LaTeX can allow the blind user to access some mainstream mathematical resources on the web. Some websites have LaTeX tags for their equations. A major example is Wikipedia. Refer to Wikipedia's article on the quadratic equation at http://en.wikipedia.org/wiki/quadratic_equation. If a blind person reads the formulas on this page with a screen reader, she or he will hear their LaTeX representations. LaTeX has been very helpful to Alicia in school. It allowed her to gain access to homework assignments and lecture notes without having to use a reader or ask for the documents to be converted into Braille. Professors often create materials using LaTeX, so it was simple for them to send their LaTeX files instead of the inaccessible PDF files the rest of the class was using. Sometimes reading LaTeX can be a bit tedious, as it isn't really intended for that purpose. LaTeX is no substitute for Braille. However, knowing LaTeX was beneficial to Alicia, as it gave her immediate access to these documents. If you are overwhelmed by our discussion of LaTeX, please be assured that we are here to help you. Before getting into specific details about this help, we want to point out that compiling a LaTeX document or converting it into Microsoft Word with MathType may not be necessary if the intended reader of the document is also familiar with LaTeX. If a blind student's algebra teacher knows LaTeX, she or he may be willing to read an assignment or test in LaTeX code. At the level of secondary school mathematics, LaTeX is not difficult to read and can generally be comprehended from context. According to its mission statement, the NFB's website, www.blindscience.org, has been designed to serve as a national clearinghouse of resources and expertise related to non-visual scientific exploration. With the cooperation of this website's managers and the NFB Jernigan Institute, we are preparing some simple instructional materials on the use of LaTeX. In fact, the first part of our LaTeX tutorial may already be posted on blindscience.org when this article is published. The initial part of the tutorial will include the following. 1. Step-by-step instructions for installing MathType and connecting it to Microsoft Word. 2. Step-by-step instructions to connect MathType and Microsoft Word with DBT or Tiger Software Suite. 3. Step-by-step instructions on installing the TextNIC Center for LaTeX Editor and the MicTeX package associated with it. 4. Two examples of LaTeX files, one on the solution of a quadratic equation and the other on the solution of three simultaneous linear equations in three variables. These files contain mixed text and mathematical notations. 5. A guide to opening the above files in Microsoft Word or in TextNIC Center to produce either Nemeth Braille or PDF files. 6. Step-by-step instructions on using these files as templates to construct other LaTeX files using MathType or TextNIC Center. No tutorial is written perfectly in its first draft. We hope that many teachers and students will use this material and send us their questions, comments, and suggestions. If there is sufficient demand, we will develop a more complete LaTeX tutorial that will include more example files and a list of LaTeX mathematical notations, together with their equivalents in Nemeth Braille and spoken math. From our experience, we have found that many college instructors, students, and researchers are very familiar with LaTeX. Therefore, teaching LaTeX to blind students is highly advantageous for preparing them to enter the mainstream scientific environment. As is true with the Nemeth code for Braille mathematics, students learn bits and pieces of LaTeX as they need them. For example, during algebra courses, they will only learn LaTeX for such notations as powers and roots. In calculus, they will learn the LaTeX codes for integrals and derivatives. In this manner, mastery of LaTeX is achieved as students advance in mathematical and other scientific training. The highly consistent and logical nature of the LaTeX syntax is similar to the structure of other programming languages and therefore provides students with an excellent introduction to the general theory of computer programming. We hope that this article has raised more questions about LaTeX than it has answered. It is also our hope that this article will stimulate discussion in the blind community about the wise use of technology to help blind people learn mathematical subjects. If you have further questions or wish to add to this discussion, please contact us by email, almaneki, APMANEKI at earthlink.net, or Alicia Jeans, ALYSHA dot Jeans, JEANS, at gmail.com.
10: 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We're NFBRN, the National Federation of the Blind Radio Network.
9: 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Perspectives on the Importance of Leadership by the Blind by Chancey Fleet. There is a photo on the page, the caption, Chancey Fleet. From the editor, our history dictates much of what we believe, is the glue that holds us together, and represents a significant force guiding our policies and priorities. The shared experiences that come to make up the philosophy of the National Federation of the Blind. But the future isn't just history repeating itself. We are challenged to supplement our history with the changing demands and opportunities of today and to have those policies influenced for as far into the future as we can meaningfully speculate. In this address, delivered on July 6, 2018, Chancey speaks to the proven techniques that have been a part of our independence, to the new technology that can either expand or limit it, and to the necessity of us seeing that it does the former rather than the latter. With her firm philosophical understanding, her impressive grasp of current technology, and the gift she has for blending all of this into something that speaks to us all, here's what she said.
11: We come to convention every year to gather wisdom, to direct the course of the year to come in our own lives, supporting each other in guidance and mentorship we offer to those who would like to be trusted as our allies. It's a big job to fit into a week. 25 years ago today, I believe, in Dallas, Texas, Dr. Jernigan spoke to our convention about the nature of independence. Some students had written to him asking why, as a leader in the Federation and a proponent of cane travel skills, he'd been noticed moving through the hotel with a guide. Dr. Jernigan explained that while skills like cane travel and fluency in Braille are key, the core meaning of independence is the ability to go where you want, when you want, without inconvenience to yourself or others, and to get the information you need with a minimum of inconvenience or expense. Our independence comes from within, he said, and it depends on our self-respect, confidence, our will, our ability to make choices. As we consider how technologies shape our lives and how we might shape technology through research, training, and advocacy, Dr. Jernigan's conception of the nature of independence gives us points of reference that are useful, whether we're talking about canes, guides, or artificial intelligence. As a tech educator, I know it's not enough to teach someone how a particular tool works. You can understand the layout of a screen or the features of a recorder, but unless you have a sense of how and when to use each tool and how it's valuable, that knowledge isn't worth much. Dieter Bonn, who writes for an online tech publication called The Verge, suggests that we think of new tech as instruments. When you use an instrument, he explains, you have an expectation that it's going to take effort to use it well. It takes practice. You form a relationship with it. It becomes part of your identity when you make something with it. You tune it. I would venture to add that no matter how familiar and comfortable an instrument becomes, you can't depend on it completely, ever. You have to know that if your favorite instruments break or you have to travel somewhere without them, you can still make your own music. Mainstream media and the tech sector often talk about consumer technologies as though the instrument does the work. But our successes and mistakes, no matter how dramatic, are made in the interplay among our instruments, skills, choices, and thoughts. Right now, our community is grappling with the rise of visual interpreters. Apps and hardware that supply visual information to blind people using computer vision, verbal description from a human being, or some combination of the two. Sighted assistance on demand is, potentially, a distraction from the cultivation of skills. Having an interpreter on hand might make us less likely to check for Braille signage, label stuff, notice landmarks as we travel. Even people who are comfortable with non-visual techniques and can tell you all about them can be sidetracked by high-tech solutions because our attention is a finite commodity. I spent a couple minutes my first day here using an app that shall remain nameless to sort shampoo and lotion bottles in my hotel room. Woo! Only to discover in the middle of my shower the Braille characters marching around the cap on each one. I've noticed that sometimes when a person's using an app to navigate, he or she, or okay, I, might start to have a cane arc that's not so even and wide anymore. My husband says it looks like you're plowing the fields. And we might attend less to the rich information that comes from the textures, patterns, and sounds around us when there's something else competing for our attention. That doesn't mean that we shame people any more than we shame people for bad typing technique. We give people options and we give people tools. It's hard to play more than one instrument at the same time. It's not impossible. But blindness training must include strategies for using tech with mindfulness and self-awareness so that technology enriches rather than flattens our perceptions. Technology meant to make our lives more convenient, or to borrow a buzzword that I hate, frictionless, is a buffet of unlimited enablements for anyone, blind or sighted, who can afford to partake. Don't want to walk 5 blocks? Take a Lyft. Are you hungry? Are you out of groceries and can't be bothered to talk to a human? Try Grubhub. Choosing between the convenience of a few taps and a less predictable adventure in the real world can be a struggle. And it's an easy slide from the occasional use of an app to conjure up a pizza party or a late night ride to a bleak procession of sad, solitary lunches ordered to your desk and long, expensive rides that quote-unquote save 20 minutes on a train. Maybe developers have a responsibility to build in tools that help us notice and alter new patterns as they emerge. Maybe self-discipline is best managed within the self. Either way, our daily decisions add up to the lives we choose to live. When you walk in your city, are you always waiting for the next piece of advice, turn after turn, or do you sometimes pick a direction and just go? Do you ever get lost and take joy in the confusion, the clues along the way, and that feeling that you get when you're not lost anymore? Supporting and sometimes challenging each person's ability to develop an approach to independence is sometimes difficult and always worthwhile. Because of the structured discovery I received informally through my mentors and formally through the Colorado Center for the Blind, I use technology to enhance and not replace the skills that I carry with me in my brain and my body. I love that I can discover a new coffee shop or get walking directions, but I know that if my phone dies, I'll live. And I can always problem solve. Use what I know about urban and rural geography and check out ambient clues in my environment to get where I'm going. 2 years ago, I went sea kayaking on Tamales Bay with the San Francisco Lighthouse. Now, I can use some ambient clues in my environment to know where California is sitting now. And we camped on Tamales Bay. There were no roads, no bars on my phone, no digital guides of any kind. And because of my fundamental trust in my non-visual skills, that was a peaceful respite and not a scary time. I grew up using Braille and a screen reader, both since kindergarten, and my Braille teacher was petrified that if I learned to use a computer too early, I'd abandon Braille. She was not wrong to worry, but instead of fearing the computer, she ultimately supported me using both and became the advocate in my life who would ensure that one day I would switch back and forth between Braille and speech and sometimes both, all the time. As we explore technologies for visual interpretation, we've got to practice mindfulness. And we've got to practice an art. There's an art to effectively using a cane, taking notes with a slate, communicating efficiently when you're working with a reader or a shopping assistant. The prevailing narrative in marketing materials and mainstream media sometimes is so reductive as to suggest that these technologies for the blind are mostly powered by magic, bouncy music, and positive thinking. But using machine vision and visual interpretation is an art that you learn. I love learning new origami models. There's something really cool about following lots of little steps to transform a plain square of paper into a flower or a fish. But most instructions online are chock full of pictures and diagrams and videos featuring several minutes of totally silent moving hands. I access this content using a visual interpreter, specifically sometimes Ira. But I am not a passive recipient of description. Here are a few things that I had to learn first before I could actually learn how to fold a koi fish with the help of an IRA agent. I learned that I needed a well-lighted workspace, and my phone camera works best. I learned that the instructions I think are good online because they have the most text are the most ad-written and cluttered from a visual perspective, so believe it or not, the silent YouTube videos sometimes work the best. I learned that vocabulary is important. Fold in half can mean six different things, so it's better to say bring the top right corner to the lower left corner and crease. Not every interpreter will be familiar with the vocabulary I prefer for this or any task, so I need to learn how to make suggestions that are clear, kind, and consistent. I've got to choose a time for skill building where I'm not feeling rushed, so I can give myself time to negotiate communication, work through mistakes, and not get frustrated. Last but not least, I have to write those steps down so I won't need an interpreter next time, and at the end of the session, I have not one fish, but fish for a lifetime. Directing technological innovation begins with the way we direct ourselves and one another. I believe that we best serve our community when we actively engage with the full range of instruments available. When we teach non-visual skills, we introduce sleep shades as a tool to limit the distraction of visual information and help learners develop proficiency in trust in non-visual techniques. We take other tools out of play to achieve instructional goals. Sighted assistants, Perkins Braillers, GPS, you name it, you're not getting it during training. Constraint is a powerful tool for focusing attention, directing effort, and building confidence. But I would encourage our mentors and professionals to practice the fine art of pursuing excellence through constraint while still supporting, at appropriate times, the exploration of high-tech tools as part of blindness training. Our professionals around the country and informal mentors offer an approach that's free from sales and marketing hype and grounded in the belief that any blind person can achieve a goal, given the right skills and opportunities. We need a framework for exploring structured discovery and technology together to build confidence across unfamiliar situations, active goal setting, problem solving, task analysis, self-awareness, self-confidence, like structured discovery always does. High-tech tools work better when you've got solid structured discovery training. So let's spark conversations and learning opportunities to use both. And let's invite developers to design ways for users to experience and explore the structured discovery mindset. We must ensure with the full power of collective advocacy that technology does not create collective harm. When I bought the first version of KNFB, it didn't connect to the internet, so we didn't update it much, and it was harder to share documents. But you know what? My software didn't change unless I told it to. We're living in an era of accessibility as a service. If you've ever updated to a new operating system or an app and lost some abilities to read controls and screens, if you've felt like an unwilling test dummy when you've told a developer that you can't do something anymore and gotten a form letter that thanks you for your feedback, you know why this is bad. We live under the constant shadow of digital precarity. Software can change at any time in ways that make our instruments more frustrating, less useful. Not only must we insist that new technologies be born accessible, but we must pursue with equal vigor acceptance of the proposition that accessibility should not be breached, that software testing includes performance with accessibility features to the degree that unusable features are not shipped, and that developers who, through error or inaction, distribute software with accessibility breaches in it, provide explanations and concrete action plans as they would when a security breach or service downtime affects the general population. Algorithms are pieces of code that make decisions based on information they receive. They may check that you're running a screen reader and, without your explicit consent, send you to a special subprime version of a web page. Algorithms can parse images and text like the ones you might find in a social networking status and decide what information gets exposed to your screen reader. If I take the liberty of defining algorithm broadly as anything that digitally mediates information and decision, an algorithm decides whether people uploading images to Twitter are prompted to describe them by default or are expected to find that accessibility tool buried in a secondary settings screen. Algorithms curate the ads you see, the music you hear, your transit directions. They automate the information that cloud-based services collect about you, how long it's kept, who can access it, and how your identity is protected or not protected. Algorithms surface what you find when you look for information about yourself. If you've ever done a search with the word blind and been disappointed by links for window shades and medical cures, you know what it's like to work with an algorithm that was not designed with you in mind. Algorithmic accountability is the process of assigning responsibility for harm when algorithmic decision-making results in discriminatory and inequitable outcomes. In the era of accessibility as a service, it's time we hold developers accountable. When code denies assistive technology users access to cloud-based platforms or directs us to separate and subprime user experiences, the outcomes are discriminatory and inequitable. Holding developers accountable for creating platforms that support consistent, well-tested, integrated accessibility is just the beginning. Design decisions matter. Developers can and should place image description and transcript tools prominently enough to convey the expectation that users should employ them, not just on special occasions, but always. Machine vision and interpretation apps should be designed with more than one path to communication. Audio works well for some of us some of the time, but whether we're deafblind or simply unable to talk or listen in a business environment or a loud concert, we need the option to use other methods. Transparency matters. Developers should craft privacy policies that use plain language to explain how our data is used. We expose our personal documents, environments, colleagues, and daily lives to machine vision and interpretation, so it's critical that we know what data we're handing over. In many cases, apps keep our voices, camera feeds, location data, long after we're done using them. And we deserve to know how this information is stored, for how long, who can access it, how it's being used, and how we can opt out. If a company gets acquired, we need to know whether a buyer we may or may not know or trust can inherit our legacy data without our explicit consent. Ownership and access matter. We should be able to examine the data we contributed to a developer's cloud at any time, collect it for our own records, and delete it at will, directly rather than through a process of faith. If the practice of locking a user out of his or her own data and history seems somehow more justifiable in the case of cloud-based vision apps than those we already use for cloud collaboration and social media, we need to have a lively and public discussion about why that is. Even when developers make design decisions informed by the community and manage data in ways that are consensual and transparent, collective harm can still happen. Some of us are on the greener side of the digital divide, equipped with the training, infrastructure, and money it takes to use the latest technologies. Many of us don't have the training or the funding, and any of us can find ourselves in a part of the city or the world without infrastructure that supports cloud services. We should approach this problem by pursuing partnerships and models that will bring more people into contact with high-quality training, reliable infrastructure, and sometimes direct funding. This is in line with our existing efforts to bridge the digital chasm that blind people must cross to fully participate in education, employment, and civil society. When we encounter an inaccessible place, product, or service, though, and we solve it using technology, we must be careful not to let our possession of a personal bridge to access distract us from the important labor of building a more accessible world for everyone. Last year, I presented at an online conference that had a thoroughly inaccessible web platform, ON24. With the help of an IRA agent who remoted into my computer, I controlled my slide deck, read questions from the audience, and avoided having to ask the event organizers to solve the access problem for me. Although I documented the inaccessible nature of the platform and followed up by email with the conference organizers, part of me wonders whether I was as persistent as I would have been if persistence were my only option, and whether the presence of a competent interpreter made my access request seem a little less pressing. It's wonderful that we can use all of these apps to accessify everything from vacation photos to museum exhibits to flat screen appliances, but it would be better still if we could touch the composition of every photo, rely on museum exhibits to engage all of our senses, and expect every flat screen to come with accessibility options. It's hard to play more than one instrument at the same time, but it's not impossible. We can improvise with technology, perform our own access when we need to, and teach our fellows how that's done. But let's keep the beat of the drums of freedom, careful cultivation of embodied skills that don't rely on technology, but rely on our self-trust and self-respect. Collective action that shapes a more accessible world, from the status box to the ballot box, from those tiny Braille labels to the vivid tactile footprints of an astronaut's indelible first step on the moon. And tireless advocacy to help each blind person discover the tools, methods, and self-belief that he or she needs to find and live the life that he or she wants. Thank you.
12: Awesome. Great job.
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14: Access. Welcome to the special edition of Access On, the technology podcast of the National Federation of the Blind. This week, in-depth coverage of Apple's Worldwide Developers Conference keynote from a blindness perspective. She's almost my neighbor now. In Virginia, it's Judy Dixon, tech author and enthusiast. In Canada, it's Michael Fair, who's just released his iOS Personal Power 3rd edition. And giving us additional audio description of what went on from New Zealand, we're joined by Heidi Taylor. So let's do a quick go-round, shall we, and just find out what everybody's overall impressions are. We don't need to get into the weeds yet, but I just want to kind of get a feel for how jazzed you're feeling, 1 to 10, 10 being super jazzed, about that WWDC keynote. Judy Dixon, welcome, near neighbor. How did you feel about it?
15: I think I might give it a 1.5, although I'm thinking of buying an iPad.
14: Okay. Oh, well, that's pretty harsh, pretty harsh. What about you, Mike?
16: Well, you know, it gives me some hope because it looks like they're really concentrating on smaller things. So I would probably give it about a 6.
15: Oh, you're a nice person.
14: Yes. He's always an optimist, is Mike. And Heidi in sunny New Zealand, what do you think?
17: Well, it is not sunny, but I was thinking about a 4.
14: Okay. All right. I would give it about a 3. I want to just talk about, before we get into, as I say, the weeds, did anybody else watch the Google keynote a couple of weeks ago, 2 or 3 weeks ago?
16: No.
15: I did not.
14: Okay.
17: No.
14: Because it was really interesting to contrast it. The Google keynote seemed so innovative. It was full of really exciting AI things. They were talking about the new glasses platform. They are going viral with their video thing where you can create these cute little video clips that are apparently very, very realistic. And it just kind of had a lot of zing and pizzazz and spark. And it just felt a little forced today with the Apple One. But let's go through. And what I thought we would first do is just go back a little bit to May the 15th, Global Accessibility Awareness Day, because one of the nice things about the Apple timetable now is that we get a little sneak peek of the next version of the operating system before anybody else. So there were some accessibility features, and I wondered if we could just go around, particularly Judy and Mike, and just find out whether any of those have stuck in your memory from then. Judy?
15: Yes, the Braille note taker, I find very interesting. We don't really know what form it's going to take exactly. Will it be an individual app? Will it somehow be incorporated into Braille screen input? I mean, there's a lot we still don't know about it, but anything called Braille note taker, I'm interested.
14: Yeah, I think they called it Braille access mode or something, didn't they? Something like that.
15: Yes, but they say it can access BRF files. And I heard an interview with Sarah Herlinger where she did specifically use the words Braille note taker.
14: Right. It's really clear that they're trying to Sherlock, which is the term that we use for when Apple comes along and tries to disrupt an industry. So they're trying to Sherlock the blindness note taker industry. That is very interesting. And as I think I mentioned on Access On, here at the NFB, we really want to keep a close eye on that because it will be attractive to educators, to people procuring, because iPads and iPhones are familiar devices. They're not these unfamiliar, potentially weird, proprietary note-taker devices, but we've got to make sure that they're fit for purpose. Mike, what about you?
16: I think the thing that really stuck with me was the nutrition labels,
14: right?
16: For App Store, for apps in terms of accessibility, that has some big implications, especially for beginners. If you can know for more certain that an app you're thinking of trying is said to work with VoiceOver, that's huge. So I'm very much, especially if they can make it so you can search and sort of specify that you only want apps that are indicated working with accessibility features like VoiceOver. That would be ideal because that's a missing thing.
15: I think if you did that, though, you might end up missing out on a whole lot of apps that were absolutely fine, but the developer didn't even know that.
16: I would absolutely agree with that. It's just that for beginners, I think you lose a lot if they run into apps that they get and then they find they don't work. That can be really discouraging for a lot of people I've talked to. So this would eliminate that until they were ready to gamble, right? To try some of these things.
14: And I'd be interested to see the degree to which Apple police these nutrition labels, because it's also possible that developers may say things that are a little bit of a stretch.
16: Yeah.
15: And if they'll let users say, oh, no, this is not the case, and then they'll go back and revise those labels.
14: Right. So this is similar to those who aren't familiar with those nutrition labels. This is similar to the privacy ones that have been there for a while now, where they disclose how they treat your data. Now there are going to be accessibility nutrition labels optionally that third-party app developers can add. So it's potentially beneficial. The one thing I wish would accompany this, though, is the ability to more easily return an app if you find that it's just not accessible. That's so easy to do on Android, but there are hoops that you have to go through with iOS, whereas you can just delete the app and ask for a refund within a set number of hours on Android, and it all just happens. All right, let's move on to some specific things from this keynote, starting off with some references at the beginning to Apple Intelligence. And I think this is as close to an apology as we're going to get from Apple, because last year, Apple Intelligence was what it was all about, and they showed some very impressive demos in terms of things that Siri was going to be able to do by iOS 18.4, and it really looked quite amazing from an accessibility perspective, because you could query the screen, you could do all sorts of very significant things with Siri, and it really felt like it was finally coming of age, that new things were happening with Siri. They ran into some trouble, they had to say, actually, sorry, it's not ready for prime time, and they made that point again, it's not ready for prime time yet, but they hope to have things mature over the coming year. A year on from Apple Intelligence, how are people finding it in reality?
16: It's kind of, honestly, you could get the same, I feel like if people just got the right apps and paid subscriptions to ChatGPT and, Google Gemini, you could probably accomplish pretty much everything that you could with Apple Intelligence. Now, the one caveat there is privacy, which is a biggie for a number of people. I do like that thought of intelligence that is made just to serve you and not gobble your data for someone else's purposes. So there's that. But when I did my book, I went back to the Ulysses expert system for editing it, because it was just, I could rely on what it did. I could make but more of those decisions myself, instead of having it do everything and then going, oh, do I like this all or not, kind of thing. So, yeah, it's helpful, but, whether it was really worth jumping on a new iPhone 4 for a lot of people, I would say not. So Apple is going to have to make good on that. I think they will. It is just taking more time, but, as it stands now, they've got more work to do.
14: Judy, you wrote a book on AI, so you must have done a deep dive into all of this.
15: I did, and the tools that are in writing tools, which are really minimal, the email tools, the summarize email, most people are finding that pretty annoying, and all they're asking is, how can I get it back the way it was? And there's not much there. There is really not. I get what Mike is saying about privacy, and I think that is a major thing, but they've got a long way to go to catch up.
14: Yeah, so the things that ChatGPT and Gemini are doing now are amazing. For example, my Gemini got updated a little while ago, and now I can run the screen sharing. I can go to a website in Safari, and I can actually talk to Gemini about what's on the screen, what's on that website, and just drill down and ask further questions about a product and things like that. It's quite remarkable what these other things are doing. Does it offend the grammarian in you, Judy? There's a lot of passive voice in Apple Intelligence summaries in email. I mean, an extraordinary amount of passive voice.
15: I've noticed that too. I worked for the government too long to be offended by passive voice.
14: All right, then. So that was the intro. And then we got into the new operating systems. And the first thing that we should say about these is that they've kind of gone Jaws-like, where
15: I love it. Yes.
14: Yeah. Well, great? It does. It does make it easier. So now the operating systems are going to have the year where they're mainly going to be used. So all of the operating systems with this batch are going to be whatever, 26. So we're starting with iOS 26. And with all of these operating systems, Apple spent a lot of time talking about a visual makeover, the likes of which we haven't had since iOS 7. Now, what I found with iOS 7 was a lot of it was more aesthetic than anything. I didn't really notice significant voiceover UI changes between 6 and 7, really. But I got the feeling this is much more consequential. And Heidi, can we come to you and just kind of get a feel for what these changes actually

0: to try and highlight backgrounds and stop distracting from your content, I think is what they're going for. I think it's just going to lead to lots of contrast issues, honestly, which could quite affect people with low vision. I assume there'll be a setting where you can make it more solid again. But in some of these shots, it's really hard to see the controls now if the background is really busy. So I didn't like that. But it does look very modern and shiny and things like that. They've removed a lot of the like edge to edge sections around the bottom and top of the screen. So where you'd have your menu bar and all like tabs and stuff, it used to span the width, and now it's more of a sort of a floating effect. So there's still like content behind it. It may make for smaller target areas as well. So if you're trying to locate something by touch, it may be a little bit more difficult. But mostly it's just a pretty thing.
1: Okay, so did you see anything that would suggest that VoiceOver would have to be radically updated to accommodate the UI, or is it going to mainly be an aesthetics thing, do you think?
0: It really just looks like aesthetics. It's the same operating system, just with a new coat of paint. It feels very much like what they did with iOS 7. It feels the same underneath. They just, made it.
1: And does it look and feel more consistent across Apple's operating systems now? Like they're going for this look in all the operating systems?
0: Yeah. So they've really pushed it across the whole line. So everything's using the sort of glassy, transparent, floaty effect. But it looks like the operating systems underneath, they're still essentially what they were, just slightly refreshed. I feel like from a VoiceOver perspective, you're not going to notice much.
1: Any questions, Judy, from, or Mike, from Heidi?
2: I'm kind of hoping that's the case, that it won't really affect VoiceOver users as much, because that does sound like if things, I imagine there are still like places that we can rely on things being, hopefully, like they were talking about controls at the bottom right, tabs and bars at the top, kind of. So you still got that concept of the content being sort of centered between elements. So that sounds like it should all still work well. I really hope we don't have to deal with smaller targeting areas. Some of these controls are pretty small already. That could make it a bit more difficult.
3: But it's always been a problem when watchOS, whatever number, I think it's 11 now, but it's even hard to remember what number watchOS is on because it's always been out of sync with all the others.
1: Right.
3: And I just like the fact, I had the same thought about, JAWS was ahead of its time because it used to have a separate numbering system and then it went to years. So maybe it's just the thing to do.
1: It's a trendsetter. Now, there are some new things to talk about in iOS, but it's a little sparse this year. So there's a new unified layout in the phone app if you want it. My understanding is you can toggle it off as well to get it back to the way it used to be. But if you want, there are favorites, recents, and voicemail all on the one screen. It's supposed to make you get the information you need at a glance. And you now can have voicemail summaries with Apple Intelligence. There's some new call screening features as well. And that means that automatically, if you call and you don't disclose your number in the United States, you do the *67 thing, or you're calling from a business where numbers are blocked by default, then it won't ring. It will silence those calls, and then the caller has to state who they are and why they're calling, and then you'll get notified and you can choose to take the call or not. I don't know whether that's all a toggleable feature or not, but that's certainly now an option. The one that I think many people will be pleased with, and I believe Android's had this for yonks now, is that there's hold assist, which means that it will keep your spot. You can keep using your iPhone or just put the phone down And when finally you're off hold and

0: the music stops and you actually get a human to talk to, the phone will ring again and you'll answer the call. And meanwhile, it will tell the agent, you know, hang on while I raise this person that you put on hold for so long.
1: Do you mean humans actually answer telephones?
0: Yeah, apparently.
1: I've heard of this.
0: Yeah, and there's milk and honey as well somewhere.
1: Yes.
2: what about those prompts when you're on hold and it comes on, you're an important call to us and you're this many places, like, what will that perhaps trigger? I imagine they would have made it so that didn't trigger the...
0: From an accessibility point of view, I'm really pleased with this feature, and I'll tell you why. There's been a bug that's been around for a wee while now where you can get the iPhone into a state, if you're wearing made for iPhone hearing aids, where VoiceOver is very quiet. And you used to be able to fix this by changing the audio destination, but for the longest time, maybe 3 or 4 versions of iOS, even if you have audio destination selected in the rotor, it never comes up. And this has been a long-standing bug. So for those with made-for-iPhone hearing aids and things get very quiet, it's hard to go about your business and do other things on your phone while you're on hold. Now you will be able to do that because you just forget about the hold music and your phone will alert you when it's time to come back to the call. So that will be good.
3: With the call screening, they showed it with just unknown numbers, like people who aren't in your contact list.
0: Right.
3: So that may be something to be aware of. It's not just hidden numbers.
0: Okay. So, I hope that's configurable, because if a number's disclosed and it's not in my contacts, I don't want to put it through the call screening. I would imagine that's a toggle. Let's talk messages, shall we? And now there are polls. Mate, I would like this because I was in a meeting with a large number of people just 2 or 3 weeks ago. We were trying to decide, you know, was it Jimmy John's or Papa John's or, you know, whatever. And if we could just do a quick poll and have people vote on, you know, what people want, that would be great. So this is a nice feature and it's available in other messaging apps as well.
1: It's great. Yes.
0: Yeah.
1: I kept thinking of WhatsApp when they were describing all these features because WhatsApp has a lot of them.
0: And yet WhatsApp adoption is quite slow in the United States, isn't it? It's massive everywhere else. But
1: I use it a lot because I communicate so much with people outside the United States and that's what they use. So I use it a great deal and it's a wonderful app. It's very accessible and really nice.
0: And Apple Intelligence will suggest that you create a poll when there's a little bit of argy-bargy going on in a group chat and it looks like a poll might help. So it's sort of like your Jiminy Cricket monitoring.
1: That'll be fun. It'll be fun.
0: Yeah, I think it will be good. You can request and send Apple Cash from group chat now. So that's very handy if you are trying to settle up after a night at Ruth's Chris or whatever. It's the happiest place on earth, by the way. It's the magical kingdom. Magical kingdom of food, Ruth's Chris. Yeah. Typing indicators now show you who in group chat is typing, so that's much appreciated. And there's also on-device spam detection. So unknown senders appear in a dedicated area. And until you accept, messages from unknown senders remain silent. So that's an interesting decision there. You apparently won't get your text tone if somebody who texts you is not in your contacts.
1: Mm-hmm.
0: Any thoughts before we go on from messages? Looks the same, Heidi?
3: They added like a background feature, but other than that, it's the same.
0: Okay.
3: The background thing really affects anyone.
0: Right. Live translation then. This is pretty nice, and I think Microsoft Teams and some other apps have had this for a while, but it is built in across all of Apple's communications apps. So if you receive a text message, that's pretty straightforward. It will be translated into your preferred language. What's even more impressive is that there's real-time audio translation going on. So if you get a phone call or a FaceTime call, then you will be able to hear, using a realistic sounding electronic voice in your language, what the person is saying. And that's going to be available to an API as well, an application programming interface.
1: Mm.
0: And that means that third party apps will be able to take advantage of all this on device Apple translation.
2: I like that.
1: Did they say which languages they were going to have that for?
0: Did we get that on the screen, Heidi?
3: I don't think so, no.
0: Okay.
3: They showed it off with Spanish, French, and German, but and English, obviously. But I don't think there's a list.
0: Okay. Oh, no doubt we'll be able to see that on the Apple website in due course, but that's a pretty exciting feature. And we'll make it great, you know, for those international conference calls, Judy.
1: It'll be great. I know. I'm very pleased about this.
0: Yes. Yeah. Apple Music. So that has added lyrics translation. I mean, sometimes I think I want the English lyrics translated of some of the stuff. But that's just me being a curmudgeon, I think. they got pronunciation in there as well. And the thing that does excite me is this auto-mixing function. So it seamlessly mixes from one song to another song. And apparently it does beat matching and that kind of thing. Because it is, you know, if you're on a plane listening to your big Apple Music playlist, it's kind of annoying to have the gaps. A long time ago, I had an app that did intelligent crossfading on the iPhone. And I cannot remember what that app was called, but it died a death. But this sounds like it's going to be the closest thing. You can pin your favorite artists or playlists to the top of your library. So, there the Beatles will be. For me.
2: Of course.
0: Yeah. So nice little enhancements to Apple Music. Changes to Apple Maps. You can check the widgets for Apple Maps and just see how long your commute is going to take in the morning. That's useful. And you will get notified if there's a delay that you should be aware of so that you can try and get on time. Just going through, you can create in the Wallet app, you can create a digital ID with a US passport and use it for domestic travel. Does this please you, Judy?
1: Well, how many states is it going to be valid in?
2: Didn't they say seven or something or nine?
1: Seven?
0: Yeah,
1: they said it wasn't very many.
3: Well, right. That was with the driver's license. They were talking about I think it was nine states.
1: Right, nine states.
3: But they didn't mention a state number for the passport.
0: Okay. Well, that would be interesting because we've just gone through here in the United States this real ID thing. And so presumably it's all real ID compliant and they've done work on that. So that could be handy. If you've got one less document to carry and you can put it all on your phone, it's a pretty nice idea.
1: It could be.
0: Yeah. Find My. I was curious about this because it was a very quick reference that Find My can now track bags from a boarding pass. And it sounds like that's happening in the Wallet app.
1: Understand this. What? How is this going to work?
3: So when you're in the Wallet app viewing your boarding pass, below the boarding pass itself, there are now a few extra options. And one of them is track luggage, and it opens the tracking for your luggage AirTags, so you can view that.
1: So if you put AirTags in your luggage, you can track it in your Wallet app. Oh, that's cool.
3: Yes.
0: So it requires an AirTag in the bag, does it? It's not like hooked into the airline's baggage checking system.
3: No, it's using AirTags.
0: Okay. Huh.
1: That's what I didn't understand.
0: Right.
2: So it's just a quick way of getting to the information. You could do the same thing in Find My, I guess.
1: Yes.
0: Yeah. Yes. All right. And we are hearing consistent rumors that Apple is about to update the AirTag and that will include things like finding it from a longer distance away and also, cue the applause, a louder speaker.
1: Please, louder. Oh, yes. You can't hear it, especially if you put it in a bag. You're never going to hear it.
0: No, well, even people who don't have hearing impairments like I do say this.
1: I mean, I don't have hearing impairment and I can't hear it.
0: Okay, there you go. Well, hopefully the new one will be blasting away.
1: When do you think that will be around?
0: I understand it's imminent. I understand it's ready. Oh. So it's just a matter of when Apple chooses to launch it. One would think they're not going to hang on to it until their hardware event because that's another couple of months away. It's 3 months away potentially. All right. You can redeem rewards when you're shopping in person with Apple Pay now. And I'm interested in the Apple Pay experience that you've had, Judy, and possibly Mike as well, because one of the things that came up from an Access On listener, and I have seen this now, having been living in the United States for 6 months, I've seen this where it's actually not that seamless for a blind person to pay with Apple Pay because so often you're prompted with all sorts of additional things that you have to complete. Like it could be a tip. It could be you rewards programs that you have to acknowledge that you're a part of or not. So it's not just like in New Zealand, typically Apple Pay is just a case of holding it up against the terminal when it goes ping. But it's more complex here.
2: Same here in Canada.
1: And I use Apple Pay a lot, Jonathan, 2 or 3 times a week, I would say at least, and I'm not having that problem.
0: Okay. So it must be quite specific to certain types of...
1: Well, maybe people who have other kinds of apps or accounts or something, but no, I use it a lot and I find it very accessible and very nice.
0: I mean, it is great when it works. You know, you just put your watch or whatever up and it is just great. I mean, even after all these years, it still thrills me to pay that simply.
1: Well, the credit card payment thing in New Zealand is so much nicer than here, though, because you just hold your credit card over, it goes bing, and you leave. Here, it stops and do you want to add a tip? You know, all this stuff. And so it's not very accessible and not very seamless.
0: Yeah. Okay.
1: But I haven't had that problem with Apple Pay.
0: Emails will provide shipping information sometimes, tracking numbers, that sort of thing. And now, if you, how does it work, Heidi? How do you get that into the wallet? Because apparently you can. I mean, Apple's sort of tried to do this before, so I'm not sure what's new here. But apparently, you can track your parcels in the wallet app.
3: They just sort of hand waved it. It's like Apple Intelligence detects that there's a shipment and you've got a tracking number and now it's in the wallet. Woo! Okay. They didn't really explain it.
0: Right. Oh. So trying to Sherlock the parcel app.
1: Parcel, yes. I thought of...
0: It is a great app, the parcel app, and I've been using it for a very long time and they gave me, I think it was like 6 months credit because I've been using it so long. It's just one guy, indie developer, and the parcel app is wonderful. Yeah.
2: Yep. That's my favorite of them all.
1: Mine too.
0: Now it is possible. Well, let's talk about the games app. There's a new games app. What do we know about this, Heidi?
3: I don't know. It's an app and it has all your games in it. It feels kind of like the app store without the store part and just for games.
0: Right.
3: And some like challengey stuff.
2: So it's pulling together the elements from the app store and Apple Arcade and the Game Center and sort of shoving them all into one app. And
1: These are third party games, not Apple games.
2: They're both, right? The Apple Arcade games are specifically Apple commissions those for the arcade experience, and you subscribe and you get access to the whole lot for one subscription price. And then the third-party games are just in the App Store, and you'd find them in the Games tab in the App Store. Those are games that are not in the Apple Arcade but are developed by third-party. And you could go through like any kind of audio game, accessible game that I have is a third-party game that you would search for in the App Store, usually in the search section, in search tab, and you just search out. And it sounds like they're taking pretty much all of the things you'd need for your gaming life and sticking it in that one app, probably with the exception of buying apps in the App Store, if you want to buy games. But once you have them, then you could launch them from this app and things like that. Sounds like it's integrating a lot of stuff.
0: Maybe we'll all be getting our Dice World challenges from this new app.
2: Yeah.
0: Farco for the win. Are you using visual intelligence much, Judy?
1: No.
0: Yeah, I'm not either. I thought I might, but it's the camera control's an interesting beast, isn't it? It's
1: pretty easy to use. I mean, it comes up with just a couple of choices, and you can, but it doesn't give you very much information. The AI apps are just so much better.
0: Right.
2: I think we're kind of spoiled for choice there because I think like Be My AI is usually what I go to for things like that. Like I was testing it and took a picture of this drink bottle that my friend left after we enjoyed it, of course. And, it did give me, I wondered whether I had to chill the drink before drinking it, right? And it did give me, after I asked, like when you take the picture, it gives you a rundown of what something is. So it's good for that if you don't have an app And then you could ask for the questions of, and it goes through ChatGPT at the moment. So, you know, you ask, is should I chill this before I drink it? And it will come back with an answer.
0: We really ask for it for choice now, because ChatGPT will use the camera. You can talk to it. You could also do that with Envision's Ally app. And of course, Gemini is now doing it on the iPhone as well. So there are a lot of things where you can have real-time conversations now about what's being seen through the camera. And we know now that Ira's working on this option with Google to offer a virtual Ira agent. So we ask for it for choice. I forget what phone you're driving these days, Heidi.
3: An iPhone 16 Pro.
0: Girl, that's excellent.
3: You bought it for me.
0: Oh,
3: and then really? Mine arrived before yours, and we did a whole episode.
2: That's right.
0: Yes. How could I have forgotten that? Well, I showed off
3: my sweet voiceover skills, and everyone was very impressed.
0: Yeah, I thought you said your sweet voice for a second. Okay, well, the iPhone 16, very good. So what do you think of the visual intelligence?
3: I don't really use it.
0: Right then.
3: I like the camera button. I use the camera button on the side all the time, but I don't actually use the visual intelligence.
0: Right. So now visual intelligence comes to your iPhone screen. So it may be something that you want to use a little bit more. And the way that you do this is you take a screenshot. So what's that? The power button and the volume up? Is that right?
3: Yes.
0: Yeah.
2: I think so.
0: Yeah. And it will make the little camera noise, but then there'll be additional options. Is that how it works? How do you get the screenshot, but then at the bottom, there are some other options pertaining to visual intelligence?
3: Yeah, there's a couple of new buttons. There's an ask button where you can type in your question about it, or there's just an image search button, and that will, like, I guess, I don't know, Google the image and try and find the thing.
0: Right. And this works in any app, so you can do this and ask visual intelligence a question. It also has some Apple intelligence, so it showed off how it can detect that there's a calendar event here and add it to your calendar. It's getting easy to do this. Recently, Fantastical, the third-party calendar app that really has done a lot of good things with accessibility and offers a lot of great features, you can now, if you're set up with that, you can forward your calendar, or you can forward anything that proposes a time, basically, to email at fantastical.app, and it will use intelligence to extract it and create a calendar event out of it as well. So this is good. All right.
1: I wonder if you could use that to find out what unlabeled buttons are and things like that.
0: It'll be very interesting to find that out. Yeah. How often do you find that the screen recognition does the job for you in that regard?
1: Not that often. Not as often as I would like.
0: Yeah. It's got me out of quite a few binds, I have to say.
1: It doesn't always help, but it doesn't always work.
0: Yeah. Yeah. All right. Any other comments on iOS 26? I've got to get used to that.
1: Yeah. It's a big leap.
0: Yeah. Yeah. I'm going to go around telling people I'm running iOS 20 or something
3: just to mess with them. Yeah. They did do a big screen of things they didn't say out loud for iOS.
0: Go for it.
3: Okay. Custom snooze length for alarms.
1: Oh, interesting.
3: It's been 9 minutes forever and now you can choose. Yeah. Huh. Easier controller pairing for gaming, natural language search and messages, events and photos, enhance dialogue in podcasts.
0: Oh.
3: Lens cleaning hint in camera.
1: Oh.
3: Yeah. Select partial text in a message bubble rather than having to copy the whole message. Screen sharing and share play on a phone call, not just a FaceTime call. Specify spelling with dictation. More playback.
0: Okay. Yeah. That's all cool. Right.
1: I'm going up to 2.0.
3: More playback speeds in podcasts. Accessibility reader as an accessibility option. I assume we've heard about that in the other thing.
0: We have, yes. Yeah.
3: And braille access. Adaptive power for charging and estimated time to charge. Mm-hmm. Add contact button in groups, in messages, AirPods, pause media when asleep.
0: Right, and, I've heard about this. I was telling Bonnie about this, my wife, the other day, that, you know, because she quite often goes to sleep with a bad book, Judy. And then she's woken up a long time after and lost her place. And I said, you know, when iOS 26 comes out, it will detect that you've had an oddie and it will pause the book for you. Yeah.
1: I wonder how it knows.
0: Yeah, well, I'm not going to even comment on snoring. It's more than my life's worth.
1: It's probably blood oxygen or something. You know? Yeah. No, it's
3: and
1: not.
3: And also an Arabic calculator and multi-script keyboard for Arabic and English. Arabic. Oh, my God.
0: Right.
3: Yeah.
0: Okay, so I imagine that the podcast dialogue thing will be similar to what's been in Castro and Overcast and some of those third-party podcast apps for a while now. But that's great. It's turning into an interesting little app, Apple Podcasts, because it does do all that native transcribing, which is wonderful for deafblind people, or indeed, if you just want to hear, you know, an NPR podcast or whatever, and speed the whole process up by reading it rather than hearing the audio. So now they've got the dialogue boost as well. Final thoughts on WatchOS 26? Going once? All right, so let's talk about WatchOS 26. I don't think this is going to take us too long. Can I just ask, though, does anybody else, Mike, you're not rocking an Apple Watch, is that right?
2: No, not at the moment.
0: Okay.
2: I hope to be soon.
0: So, Judy, I've had this problem since the latest WatchOS came out last year, where it just gets into a mode where it says notification center, over and over.
1: I have that too.
0: Yeah.
1: Yes, I have that too.
0: I feel better now.
1: There are so many bugs in Apple Watch. It's really sad. I get it into when I want to reply to a text message, and it just gets in, just clicks, doesn't speak at all. Just click, click, click, click as I swipe back and forth.
0: Yes. Once you start dictating, it does that, I think.
1: This has been a problem for a long time.
0: Yeah, but it's fascinating because Bonnie has it too. And so you can just be in the most inopportune place and it will not stop saying notifications.
1: Yes.
0: Yeah. Oh, hopefully that's in WatchOS 26 that one's addressed. Now let's see what we've got. We have got Workout Buddy. This sounds really cool, actually. If you're rocking the treadmill or doing something else, Workout Buddy is your own personalized plastic coach. And they've got these very peppy, cheery voices that they've borrowed from the fitness instructor in the instructors, plural, in the Apple Fitness app. And you can choose the chirpy voice that you want, and it encourages you, and it's giving you spoken feedback and spurring you on and that kind of thing. It sounds very cool, actually. Gives you insights about your workout in real time, and it will give you milestones and all sorts of stuff like that. Does this rock anyone else's world?
1: I would find it annoying.
0: You would?
1: Yes. Like, would you please shut up? I'm trying to do something here, you know.
0: What about you, Heidi? Because you're an Apple Watch user, right?
3: Yeah, but I don't really work out, so I don't feel like I'm fit to comment.
0: Okay, well, I'll use this Workout Buddy on my own then. And what else? It's more aware of your location, so it will suggest things based on where you are. Like, if you get to the gym, it will know that. If you are in a noisy environment, it can automatically adjust its volume, that sort of thing.
1: That would be nice.
0: Yep. Yeah. Yep. And notes come to the Apple Watch. I didn't see a reference to this, but I heard a rumor that you were going to be able to export documents from notes as Markdown. Now, if they've actually implemented that, I think that's huge, because notes has become a very powerful, I mean, notes is almost a misnomer for it now. It's become quite a powerful word processor. You can, of course, record phone calls and FaceTime calls and put them in there as well. And if you can export as Markdown and you have something like Writage on your PC, which allows you to import Markdown documents into Microsoft Word, you can do some very serious, lovely text composition on the go on your iPhone and then bring it back to your PC.
1: I would really use this. I use WriteEdge on my in Word, and I think that would be really nice. It would make it much more of a word processor.
0: Yes. So let's hope they have, in fact, done that. Yeah. But notes on the Apple Watch. Do we see notes on the Apple Watch working, Heidi?
3: Very briefly. It just looks like you'll be able to access your notes and view them. I don't know if you'll actually be able to, how much you'll be able to do with them. It will be very bare bones.
0: Right. Oh, you might be able to dictate into notes on your Apple Watch, because that would be great, you know, for a lot of blind people who just want a quick little voice recorder. And there are things that do that. I mean, Just Press Record will do that now. But if you could do that in the Notes app, that would be great, and it will sync across your iCloud. That's all I really had about watchOS. Does anyone else have anything I missed? Any aesthetics to tell us about, Heidi?
3: I mean, it's more of the same new glassy, floaty aesthetic. It hasn't really affected the watch much at all, because it already had that sort of aesthetic, the floaty aesthetic, not the glassy one. They did add a new wrist flicking gesture to dismiss notifications.
2: Yes. What is that?
0: How do you do it? Can you describe how you...
3: So, well, a sighted person, when they want to look at a notification, will like lift up their arm so they can see the screen. And when your arm's in the sort of like lifted position, if you flick your hand away from your body so the watch is turning away from you, it dismisses the notification.
1: Hmm. Well, that's interesting.
0: Right. Hmm. Oh, cool. Well, we'll have to have a play with that.
1: Yeah.
0: Now, tvOS 26 is the operating system that powers the Apple TV. User profiles, long anticipated this one. So now it will keep track of things that you like to watch as an individual, and you can switch user profiles, kind of Netflix style, I guess, or indeed a number of these streaming services where it asks you who's watching. Automatic sign-in for third-party apps. Now, I'm tentatively excited about this, because sometimes getting signed in to things on the Apple TV can be a bit of a mission. You know, you might have to go to a URL, and it can be hard to get VoiceOver to speak it, or there's a QR code that you might find it difficult to scan. So this universal sign-in potentially is a good thing. That's all I had on tvOS, actually. Is there anything else in there?
3: I'm excited about the new season of Foundation.
0: Okay. Did you read the book, Heidi?
3: No.
0: Or the books, the Asimov books?
3: I haven't read the books. I've only seen the show.
0: Okay.
3: I heard they're very different to each other.
0: Yes. Mm. That's what put me off when I watched the first season, because I'm a curmudgeon. And I liked the Asimov books a lot. I read them all. And it was like the Star Wars movies. You know, he kind of wrote them in a funky order. And he went backwards after the original Foundation trilogy and kind of fused it with his robot series as well, with prequels and things like that. But no, yep. Mm. No mention of For All Mankind, though. That's the one I'm waiting for.
3: Yeah.
0: I cannot
3: There's
0: wait
3: a
0: for
3: new
0: that.
3: Season of The Morning Show.
1: Morning Show, yeah, fourth season.
0: Yeah, yeah, and you like The Morning Show.
3: Invasion.
0: Yeah.
3: And yep. there's a new one called Chief of War that looks like it's sort of like either Maori or Polynesian inspired.
2: The audio description that said cool. That was Hawaiian kind of based.
3: Oh, there you go.
2: On that, yeah.
0: You already consumed Silo Season 2, Heidi?
3: Oh, absolutely.
0: Yeah. Did you read those books?
3: Good. Yes, I've read those
0: books. Yeah. It's pretty terrible what the author did to the main character at the end. And on that, did you read the short story?
3: No, I haven't been able to find the short story.
0: Oh, okay. Well, it's probably just as well. Okay, that's good. And we should give Apple great credit, because I have not seen one thing on Apple TV Plus that has not ensured that if the original audio on the primary audio track was Atmos, for example, that it's not also Atmos on audio description. And that is very difficult to find on many other services. We quite often, as audio description content consumers, get downgraded to mono or stereo. And Apple never seems to do that in my experience. So that's great that they take care to do that.
3: Yeah.
0: Mac OS. Go ahead.
3: Sorry, on the little TVOS screen at the end, there's also something that mentions permanently connect to any speaker.
1: Oh,
3: I didn't know that was an issue, but they mentioned.
1: Well, I have my Apple TV connected to a pair of HomePods, the big ones.
2: Really?
1: And it, oh yeah, it's great. I mean, it's like having your own mini fabulous stereo, but it does frequently disconnect and lose it. And so if it's improving that, that's a good thing.
0: I thought you'd be rocking the new Sonos Arc Ultra with the Sub 4. And
1: I'm so sad about Sonos. Don't even get me going, please.
0: Yeah, it is a bit sad.
1: Christmas was not Christmas last year.
0: Yeah, it is a bit sad. But it's good that they're reaching out to the blind community now, asking
1: good.
0: Yeah.
1: Please do everything you can do, because it's still bad.
0: Never a dull day at the National Federation of the Blind, I can tell you.
1: Good job.
2: One thing that caught my attention with this TBOS that might be important for travelers, I'm thinking, is you can share your accessibility settings.
1: I'd heard
2: and
1: about
2: so
1: this.
2: So you could go presumably into like a hotel or something and input your settings and just have a more customized experience, like in a new place.
1: Wouldn't you have to have another Apple TV though?
2: Yeah, I guess if the hotels had that, right? Like,
1: I've never seen a hotel that had an Apple TV.
2: Yeah.
0: Apparently they do. There was a push for Apple TV to get into hotels. I don't know how successful it's been.
1: Would be nice.
0: It would be cool. So macOS Tahoe. So it's also macOS 26, but it's also called Tahoe. And there are a couple of new continuity features there. One is the live activities, which I've accidentally mistyped here in my notes as love activities, but definitely live activities. And they now appear on the Mac's menu bar. So this is quite cool. If you order, you know, DoorDash or Uber Eats, or you have some ride coming and you're working away on your Mac, then you can now check the live activities on the Mac. It'll be on the menu bar. That makes a lot of sense. And then also the phone app has come to the Mac. So all those features that we've talked about earlier with phone, they're now available on Mac as well. There is quite a lot that Apple said today about the updated Shortcuts app. But what I was curious about was the extent to which these might be coming to other operating systems. Was that clear in any of the video material, Heidi?
3: They sort of alluded to it in the iPad, I think, but it was mainly in the Mac section.
0: Right. So Shortcuts is great. And for people who like to tinker and maybe just get a feel for the logic of programming, Shortcuts are a great way to start. And it is available on iPhone as well, if that's what you have. You can write pretty simple Shortcuts. And there are all sorts of user guides out there for mastering the Shortcuts app, some from a blindness perspective, some general. It's pretty easy to work out. And it can give you some confidence in terms of structure and logic when it comes to programming. Now, Shortcuts can run at a specific time on the Mac now, a time of day, or when something happens on your Mac. So it sort of reminded me a bit of technology like IFTTT, which can do some pretty intelligent stuff. There's intelligence actions that you can now perform. And what I like about the Mac is that they've always taken care to provide a very rich command line interface and customization of keyboard shortcuts. So you can go into the menu bar of a Mac, and even if the developer hasn't assigned a particular function to a keyboard shortcut, you can do that, which is a huge benefit, a huge win of Mac. And now you can assign in Spotlight search, as I understand it, like certain commands, certain shortcut commands like SM for send a message or whatever you want, and quickly get to where you need to be right from Spotlight Search. Apple keeps enhancing Spotlight Search every single year. There's something new and exciting in Spotlight Search, but I know very few people who take advantage of it. I don't know whether we're just, you know, missing the point. any thoughts on macOS, Heidi, that we should know about? Any additional info?
3: I don't think so.
0: Okay. Right. We don't have any Mac users on the call, do we?
1: No. I'm not.
0: No. Okay. So that's macOS. It does look like a relatively solid release. Now, VisionOS, anybody played with an Apple Vision Pro?
1: Nope.
0: Okay, so this is the operating system driving the Apple Vision Pro, the virtual reality device from Apple. It now offers widgets, which, of course, because of the Apple Vision Pro landscape, are spatial in nature. And there are more realistic personas. So from what I gathered with this, so personas are used when you're on a video call, for example, to represent you. But from what I could gather, one of the big benefits of the new persona system is if you're sitting there with a buddy geeking away, each watching something with your Vision Pro, you can see each other's personas. Is that correct, Heidi?
3: I think so.
0: Yeah. As well as online, as well as virtual. So these are all very visual features. And I didn't hear any, other than the widgets, which could have some accessibility benefits, I didn't really hear a lot that was new in terms of potential accessibility benefits from Vision OS. So let's go on to the last one, which is the big one, and that is iPad OS. And you made a comment at the very beginning, Judy, that you might go and buy an iPad. And I thought exactly the same thing. It really feels like the iPad is coming of age with iPad OS 26. There's a lot to talk about here. So the first is improved multitasking. I am not clear how or if this will benefit voiceover users because, I mean, it has been possible to position different apps on the screen for a long time with iPad, right, Heidi? So what's the principal difference here?
3: So I think they've, over time, slowly been moving to a more Mac-like experience, I think. So it used to be that you could only have one app on the screen at a time, and then they did a split screen thing where you could have two apps side by side and one that would sort of float around somewhere. And then they added the whole sort of like windowy thing where you could view a few and they'd overlap. And now it's like they have close buttons and minimize buttons, and it just looks like a Mac.
0: Right.
3: And I assume from a voiceover perspective, it's pretty much like you still can only focus, like your focus can only be in one app at a time. Mm. So you still have to switch between them. So I don't know if it has that much of an impact for a voiceover user.
0: The big thing is the menu bar. So presumably they're going to have to find VOM for the menu bar, just like it is on the Mac. And what does VOM do on the iPhone and iPad OS? Is it?
2: I thought it switched to, I'm thinking the status bar or something. It did.
0: Yes. Yeah. Yes. Yes. It's an interesting one. Or is it? Anyway, they're going to have to find things, I think, because you'd think VOM will be now menu like it is on the Mac. So that's going to be a great experience. It does feel like a touchscreen Mac, essentially. And so there will have to be some voiceover changes to accommodate that. They've also changed how you work with files, and this sounds really good.
1: That's the part that I was excited about.
0: Yeah.
1: That sounds really, and then all the audio stuff. I mean, there's really good stuff.
0: So the way that this works is that you can now drill into files, kind of like using Explorer on Windows, or, you know, the Files app's been around for a long time. But they've beefed it up. You can put a specific folder on the dock if you want. So that's great if you regularly have a downloads folder and you want to get to that downloads folder. You can also specify default apps that the files open in. So again, very Mac-like, very computer-like. And that's looking very exciting.
1: Why don't they do this for iOS? They could.
2: They could. I mean, the Files app is you're still just dealing with the folders and stuff. I don't find it especially clunky, but
0: The preview app, which Mac users will be familiar with for reading and annotating PDFs, that is coming to iPad OS as well. So really, there's a lot of convergence going on here, and that's very interesting, and especially with all the work that Apple has done recently on Apple Silicon. You know, a lot of the apps that run on Mac OS will run on iPad OS and vice versa. So it's quite a compelling proposition. I'm tempted to dabble in this as well. You can now choose default audio input devices. This is fantastic. This is making it a much more viable portable content creation device. And voice isolation will be available no matter what app you are using. So if you want to filter out background noise, that kind of thing, you can go ahead and enable voice isolation. What's really interesting is a feature that's clearly aimed at the podcaster. And what people have done forever in podcasting is, if you've got a couple of geeks or any number of geeks who don't mind doing this, the best way to record a podcast with remote guests is still probably to get everybody to record their own local audio and then upload them to you. And you sort of normally at the beginning of the call, you'd do something like clap hands or something to get the audio in sync. And then you just use the local audio. Well, the iPad is now automating that process. So you can record your local high quality audio and video. And if you're talking to other people who have iPads, they can do the same and apparently upload your tracks. Do we see the interface for how that works, how all the tracks get uploaded and synced, Heidi?
3: No, they didn't show the syncing process. They just showed the little pop-up for the start recording button, and that it would save to downloads, and they didn't show what happened afterwards.
0: Okay. Well, that does sound very nice. And of course, iPads have USB-C these days, so you can plug anything like a microphone or an audio interface in there. A very viable content creation device. I think the challenge will be to find a really nice audio editor that is efficient to work with on iPad OS from a keyboard user's point of view. And maybe you might be able to encourage the Reaper people to do a version of Reaper for iPad OS, because if that could happen and Osara could work on it, that'd be absolute bliss. That would cause me to buy an iPad in a heartbeat. Journal comes to the iPad as well. And that was what I had. Any other comments on iPad, Heidi?
3: Nope.
0: Anybody else?
2: That podcasting thing certainly sounds impressive, as long as your whole crew has iPads, right? Like, what about if you have other sources that you want to include? That would be something I would wonder about.
0: Right. So, Judy, you're going to buy one?
1: I'm sorry, Jonathan. You're very distorted right now.
0: Oh, I'm sorry. I hope it's only at your end. I was just asking if you are going to buy an iPad.
1: I don't know. I think I might. I've always thought the iPad minis were very cute, and I've been looking for an excuse to buy one, so this might be it.
0: Very good. All right, well, that's what we have with the keynote. It's a little light this year, but still some interesting things. And let's just do a final go-round. Heidi, your final thoughts, having gone through all that we learned?
3: I mean, it's still pretty lackluster, honestly.
0: Okay. What excites you most? Tell me about the one thing that really jazzes you about this.
3: Preview on the iPad, probably.
0: Okay. Yep. You're rocking an iPad there. And how about you, Mike?
2: Well, probably, in iOS, I'm glad kind of that they haven't promised anything major that they won't be able to deliver later. And it looks like they're kind of hopefully going to, focus on, the details, and maybe we'll get rid of some accessibility bugs because of that, that they're not shooting for the moon kind of thing. So that's kind of what I was hoping for. And of course, eventually I would like to see the Siri really take a giant leap. Now, they did talk about APIs. It was mentioned a bit at the end, and that I have some hope that developers will be able to use those, especially the APIs that lets them interface with the intelligence. That could, get us some more usefulness out of that hardware before, possibly even before Apple perfects its, chat kind of Siri upgrade kind of stuff. If it can tap into developers' apps and they can make use of that directly, I'm interested in seeing what happens there.
0: And finally, Judy, hopefully you're not sounding like a Dalek on us now, but what do you think of what's your overall closing thoughts?
1: I'm really excited about the changes to the Messages app and the phone app. And I like changes to these everyday things that we all use almost every day.
0: Right. You are sounding a bit like a Dalek, but I'm sure you haven't been uploaded to the cloud yet, so that's all right. Well, thank you. And we'd like to know what you think of the operating system 26 releases. I guess it makes it easy to talk about them from that point of view now. So if you have any thoughts, do be in touch. accessonatnfb.org is the email address, accesson, all joined together, at nfb.org. Thank you all so much for your participation, and we'll catch you next time.
2: Absolutely.
0: Yeah. 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
5: Take Me Out to the Ball Game, by Eric Duffy. A portrait appears on this page. The caption reads, Eric Duffy. Baseball is an American institution. It has meant many things to many people. It was as important to Eric Duffy growing up as a blind child as it was to his sighted brother. Today, Eric is a leader in the National Federation of the Blind of Ohio. He has two young sons, and baseball is important to him in a different way. Here's how he tells his story. I am one of eight children, the only one with a disability in my family. My parents were devastated to learn that I was blind. They had no hope for any sort of a future for me. But as a child, I never thought of myself as particularly different from sighted kids. I couldn't do some things very well, and I knew that as we grew older, some of those things would be more significant. From an early age, I knew that I would never be able to drive a car, for example. So I always looked for things in common with my sighted siblings and friends. Sports was one of these. True, I could not catch a football or hit a baseball the way others could, but I could learn everything possible about the games that I loved. There was a time when nothing was more important to me than baseball. I studied the game. I knew something about every major league team, something about every player, and everything about the Cincinnati Reds. Those great ballplayers of the early 70s, Johnny Bench, Pete Rose, Joe Morgan, Tony Perez, and many others, were my heroes. Cincinnati Reds broadcasters Marty Brenneman and Joe Nuxel brought the game to life for me, as for thousands of others. With their vivid descriptions of the game and my insatiable desire to learn all I could about the sport, I could hold a conversation about baseball with anyone. My parents, my brothers, or my parents' friends. It simply didn't matter. I knew the game, and I could hold my own with anyone who wanted to talk baseball. I showed no mercy to anyone who challenged the vast superiority of the Big Red Machine to all other teams in the major leagues. No other catcher, living or dead, was in the same category as Johnny Bench. At the time, I was a student at the Ohio State School for the Blind, and although the doctor said I was totally blind, I had some usable vision through most of junior high school. Some of my friends had no vision at all. Some just met the legal definition of blindness, 20/200, and others were somewhere between the two. We wanted to find a way for all of us to play baseball together. We began by rolling a kickball on the ground. That way, we did not have to worry about upper and lower strike zones. We stipulated that the ball must be on the ground before reaching the plate. If it went over the plate without being hit, it was a strike. If it did not touch the plate and the batter didn't swing, it was a ball. The standard rules of baseball applied, with the exception of having to roll the ball on the ground. Of course, as I have already said, we used a kickball rather than a baseball. First base was at the sliding board. Second base was a tree. Third base was a jungle gym. Home plate was a merry-go-round. Of course, each of these objects had the appropriate base marker in front of it. Someone at the base would clap or shout to guide a totally blind base runner. I was not fast, so I would hit the ball as far as I could, then slide headfirst into base, because that's the way Pete Rose often did it. Some plays resulted in physical altercations. I remember talking about our games with my older brother, who was also playing informal games at school. We both expressed frustration at trying to get our teammates to understand that they could not run as fast as they could throw the ball. This is an important concept to understand when trying to put an opponent out. An accurately thrown ball reaches base long before the runner can. At that time, I did not know about the National Federation of the Blind. But it was then that I began to understand part of the NFB philosophy. I knew that although my sighted brother and I were playing baseball under different conditions and different rules, the fundamentals of the game were the same. We enjoyed and loved the game in much the same way. At home, we used the same system, but the bases were orange cones. These were easy for me to see, and since my father worked construction, they were easy to get. As we got older, almost everyone tired of this game. Those with enough vision to do so wanted to hit the baseball. The ball had to be in the air, no more rolling it on the ground. I, however, was determined not to be left out. I began pitching. I was taking a chance that the ball would hit me on a line drive, but it was a chance worth taking. I was still in the game. The game of baseball has changed a great deal in the last 30 years. I don't enjoy it nearly as much as I once did. My own life is now very different as well. I now have two little boys who are beginning to learn to play. I can throw the ball so they can work on their fielding skills. I can help teach them the fundamentals and history of the game. I go to practices and to games. I pay attention to the sound as the bat hits the ball, and I listen to the comments of people around me and on the field. When appropriate, I say, "Good hit, son." And at the end of the day, it never hurts to say, "Hustle a little more." Whether we're talking about the game of baseball or the game of life, blind people can find ways to be successful. A very small percentage of the population earns a living in professional sports, so blind people aren't at much of a disadvantage with our lack of skills on the ball field. As a blind person, I know that if I approach life in the same way that I approached baseball as a kid, I can be successful. But the key to success for blind people is good training and opportunity. Although good training can be hard to get, it is available. Equal opportunity is harder to win. More than 70% of working-age blind people are unemployed. Commitment to the dream of changing this prospect is one reason why I am a member of the National Federation of the Blind. In this, as in many, many other ways, we are changing what it means to be blind.
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7: The next presenter is no stranger to us, as he's now come to our convention for a number of years. And this is a very important year for his presentation. We remain on high alert to make sure that our National Library Service for the Blind remains intact as changes are made in the federal government. And this gentleman has been director of the library now for a number of years and has truly become a dedicated advocate, I'll say, for the program and for continuing to expand the program. He said one Jason wasn't enough, and could he bring a second one on stage today? Yes, sir. So he brought another Jason with him. And together, these two gentlemen, they're not replacements for each other, but they do make a dynamic duo in heading up our National Library Service, which

Can't believe it. NFB, how are ya? All right, tell me, who here knows about NLS? Who here's using Bard? Who here has a digital talking book machine? And who here has a Braille e-reader? I could not be happier to be able to say those words to you and know that the National Library Service for the Blind and Print Disabled are doing everything we can to ensure that all may read. So good morning to all the visionary minds, advocates, and leaders gathered here today. It's truly an honor to be among those whose voices have shaped, refined, and energized this movement for the blind and print disabled equity. My name is Jason Yasner. I'm the Deputy Director of NLS at the Library of Congress. At the National Library Service for the Blind and Print Disabled, our collaboration with the National Federation of the Blind is foundational. It's not just policy, it's partnership. Your feedback ensures our services remain relevant, inclusive, and empowering. Together, we continue to center dignity and independence in everything we build. And I want to give a special thank you to President Rick Abono and his team. You guys have been amazing partners in the past, in the present, and certainly in the future. All right, one of the most impactful ways we can empower people with vision impairments and disabilities is through meaningful collaborations between organizations like NLS and NFB. Because when these organizations join forces, they bridge critical gaps, combining resources, expertise, and advocacy to create more inclusive systems of support. Here at NLS, we provide access to Braille and audio materials that enrich lives, while the NFB brings the lived experience, grassroots advocacy, and innovation needed to shape these services into something truly transformative. So together, they don't just distribute materials, they promote autonomy, lifelong learning, and social inclusion. So think of all the thousands of individuals who, thanks to these partnerships, can now pursue higher education, enjoy literature independently, or simply access the information they need to navigate daily life. It's not just about accessibility, it's about dignity, opportunity, and equality. So President Rick Abono mentioned NFB Newsline, which we consider an absolute critical service. Yes? Yes? So we at NLS are doing everything we can to preserve this service. Just to let you know, as of now, the fiscal year 26 budgets that have been put forth by the House and the Senate both still include the money for NFB Newsline to go to NFB. And every time we've ever gotten a question about it, we wholeheartedly say, this is critical, this is a core service, and you can't cut it. So we look forward to our FY26 budget, hopefully kicking in on October 1st if Congress does its job. And we will ensure that the National Library Service continues to provide the services that we all rely on. So let's talk a little bit about technology. I mentioned Bard before. We have been undergoing a Bard modernization for years now. We've been talking about Bard 2.0, and most of what Bard 2.0 up to now has been on the back end. We've been really making Bard better, stronger, and faster on the back end. It's been redesigned for maximum accessibility, especially for low vision and mobile.

0: mobile users. Now that Bard 2.0 is becoming a reality, some of the new features include smarter search tools, subscription and wish list management, reading history, and enhanced privacy. And thanks to our migration to the cloud 2 years ago, Bard now supports up to 800,000 users, which is a five-fold increase, ensuring faster performance and broader availability. So this isn't just a tech upgrade. It's about making information feel intuitive, personalized, and dependable. Just to let you know, we have been migrating all Bard patrons to the new platform. It's relatively seamless, and so we know that all Bard patrons will be migrated to the 2.0 platform by September 30th this year. So we're really, really excited about it, and we're looking forward to your feedback as well. All right, more about some devices. Some of you are familiar with our Alexa skill, which is called My Talking Books. So this was something we decided to investigate several years ago, and we created a new smart speaker Alexa skill called My Talking Books, and right now it's in an open beta with 5,000 users. We're collecting feedback, and we're seeing how things can be improved. Which was great was 2 days ago, I believe, I met Peter Korn, the director of accessibility for Amazon. He was doing a presentation here, and he was talking about Alexa Plus, which is the next generation of Alexa. Well, we feel that this new Alexa Plus is going to help our Alexa skill, My Talking Books, and so we're hoping over the next year to see some vast improvements in that. Some of the focus areas we've been looking at are streaming audio services, voice interaction and navigation, Wi-Fi hot discovery, and text-to-speech enhancement, all driven by inclusive design that centers real-world usability and diverse user needs. Whether your device is handheld, voice-controlled, or as yet imagined, we're building pathways towards seamless, independent reading. And of course, we can't forget the new next-generation digital talking book machine, the DA2. And we want to thank all of you for providing feedback and user testing over the past couple years. And we especially want to thank HumanWare for being our partner to create the DA2. Right now, as I speak, thousands of DA2s are making their way to the state libraries. So you will be able to have a DA2 very, very soon. Once again, the DA2 is an enhanced digital talking book machine. It still takes the cartridges, of course, but it has a Wi-Fi modem, so you can connect the Bard and download your books directly to the machine. It also has Bluetooth connectivity. It's a better device in every way, shape, or form. So we're really excited about the DA2. So let's talk about some numbers. So in fiscal year 24, over 22 million items were circulated, averaging more than 100 items per patron. This is significant. 22 million items. You guys are reading a lot, and we love it. We want to make sure that we have stuff you want to read. So please keep giving us your suggestions. Our expanded collections include 11,377 new audiobooks, 7,575 Braille titles, and Bard's holdings now total nearly 190,000 items, with 152,000 plus Marrakesh acquired downloads in 26 languages. We're going to talk about Marrakesh a little bit. Jason Broughton will talk about that. But these numbers reflect more than access. They reflect engagement, curiosity, and a thriving community of readers. And while we're talking about readers, who here is familiar with talking book topics? All right. Talking book topics has been around longer than I've been alive, I believe. It has its limitations. We have something that we think you'll like even better. It is an email newsletter called Collections Connections. And if you haven't heard about it, I'll tell you a little bit. It is once a month book list that includes recommended Braille and audio titles with the Bard links right there in the email for easy access. So, if you're interested in Collections Connections, please send an email to connections. The email is connections at loc.gov, loc.gov. Once again, connections@loc.gov. We hope that this will improve on talking book topics and you'll end up liking it better. So finally, the last thing I'd like to say before transitioning is we have a new patron enrollment online application. We know that the enrollment process for NLS has been cumbersome. It is paper-based. It's not very efficient, and it varies significantly from state to state. We have created an online patron enrollment form. And right now, it is in development, but tonight at 6 p.m., everybody, in Studio 7 on the second floor, I invite you all to come by and try out the new patron enrollment form. My team is going to be there. We've got some iPads, and we're going to be testing, signing people up. And we need to know how easy or difficult it is for a patron to sign up via this web application. It is absolutely built for accessibility. We made it as simple as possible, but we need your feedback. So once again, tonight, 6 p.m., Studio 7 on the second floor. So thank you for your attention as we've explored the evolving technologies and services offered through NLS. These are more than tools, they're commitments to progress. And now I'm honored to welcome a leader who embodies innovation, collaboration, and purpose. Please join me in welcoming Jason Broughton, the director of the National Library Service for the Blind and Print Disabled at the Library of Congress. Thank you.
1: Good afternoon. You've already had one, Jason. Now you have two. All right, so good afternoon. I am Jason Broughton, Director of the National Library Service for the Blind and Print Disabled, and I am honored to be here with you once again in the Big Easy. I want to first start off by thanking you because of your strong support and your wonderful welcome when Dr. Hayden was appointed to the Library of Congress. So with that, NFB has been a wonderful supporter of the Library of Congress, and with that, that extends beyond traditional boundaries. Her work in championing access and inclusion across platforms will always be remembered. With that, she has now transitioned to the Mellon Foundation, and we remain inspired by her legacy and are guided by the blueprint that she helped create. Thank you. Thank you. I'm going to keep my comments brief, but we have finally relocated back to the Capitol Complex after 57 years of being away. There's still a little bit of work that we need to do, but proximity matters, not just geographically, but institutionally. We are now more connected than ever. We are at the table and are being served because we are a lot closer. And so that it will definitely be able to help us shape access and equity as we go forward in library services. On a global perspective, we last summer ended up hosting 37 countries for the International Federation of Library Associations, Libraries Serving Print Disabilities. And it was an amazing exchange, something before the library had never done. Our collections team, with Alice O'Reilly heading that, put that on. She is here in the audience to talk about collections when you would like to meet with her. And with that, we definitely learned a lot of what is going on worldwide across libraries. With that, however, I do want to make a more domestic update when it comes to reading disabilities, which is a part of our legislation, particularly with an emphasis on dyslexia. To the great state of Texas, you are our number one subscriber of new patrons and enrollees for reading disabilities. Thank you, but not to be left out, the state of Pennsylvania is right behind you. So whether it's local or global, these partnerships turn inclusion into action. Our Braille on Demand program, we fulfilled 4,350 patron requests, and selecting from 16,000 titles, it is offered to you on a long-term loan. This program affirms that Braille is not only a format, it's a form of personal expression. The top genres, because you know I like to do this, cookbooks, spiritual guides, crafting. And of course, we have to throw in a large array of fiction. As mentioned, the Marrakesh Treaty, we've now acquired over 2,000 Marrakesh-acquired titles, and they're available in Bard, representing over 26 languages. So let me give you a little bit of what we have in there. It took me a little while to kind of practice this out. English, Spanish, French, German, Italian, Vietnamese, Polish, Croatian, Arabic, Persian, Hebrew, Bengali, Gujarati, Finnish, Somali, Portuguese, Taringa, Albanian, Yiddish, Urdu, Basque, Dutch, Amharic, Greek, Danish, and Chinese. So as we look to the future, it's a little complex. I know that a lot of people are thinking about state actions, federal government, and a whole variety of things in between. We have shifting federal government landscapes, policy changes, and economic pressures that will challenge us to be grounded in our mission at NLS. But this movement, your movement, is built to endure. With persistence, resilience, and innovation, we move through uncertainty, not with fear, but determination. Advocacy and education is not just about response, it's about a vision. And you, the members of NFB, are at its most focused architects. So as I close, I want to offer deep gratitude, not just for listening, but for helping to shape. For demanding better, which you guys do very well. You know how to demand. Dreaming bigger and daring to ask harder questions. Our collaboration between individuals, organizations, institutions is what drives NLS. When we face hard times, it's your voice, your persistence, and your leadership that carry us through. When we find joy, it's through storytelling, conversations that you've had all week at this conference, the technology that you use, or simply being amongst community. It's a reminder that the journey is not only vital, it's beautiful. And as you know, as a librarian, it's always important to kind of give people a little bit more than what they had anticipated. A poem, A Mortal's Morning. Today I rise with quiet grace, no frantic pace, no bitter chase. The sun slips softly into my room, its golden hand dispels all gloom. I stretch and step into the light, no longer scared of fear or fight. The breeze, it sings a sacred song, reminding me I do belong. I walk through work with lifted chin, not just to lose, but love to win. The world feels wide, the sea feels near, my heart no longer filled with fear. We mortals dance, we gods pretend. We break, we build, we bend, we mend. Yet, in the now, the boldest key, I find the more I'm meant to be. Thank you to the membership of the National Federation of the Blind for being fearless in your fight, your generosity in your collaboration, and unwavering belief in NLS. It's been an honor to talk to you. Let's continue, and as they say, let the good times roll. Thank you, NFB.
2: Well done. 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
2: 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I haven't made it down there to see the new digs yet, so I still need to do that.
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0: A Walk Taken Today and A Walk Taken 80 Years Ago by Mark Riccobono. A photo appears on the page. The caption, Mark Riccobono. From the editor. On our 80th anniversary, President Riccobono shared these thoughts in the NFB President's Notebook sent to chapter and affiliate presidents. Little did he know, he was simultaneously constructing the lead article to begin 2021. Here is what he said. This morning, as I took my daily walk through Riverside Park, which sits just east of the Johnson Street side of our headquarters, I pictured in my mind the symbology of the movement. I was there just at the time that the sun was supposed to rise in Baltimore. I started thinking about what the sunrise might have been like on that day 80 years ago when Jacobus ten Broeck woke up, and his plan for that day was to establish the National Federation of the Blind. Did he know he would be elected as the movement's first president and that he would dedicate much of his remaining 27 and one-half years to its advancement? Today was slightly chilly, but the sunrise brought a sense of warmth to the clear morning. Is that similar to what Dr. ten Broeck felt? A lifting of the cold, hard times that blind people had experienced for decades. As I walked south in the park, it occurred to me that the morning sunlight would shine on the Johnson Street side of our building perfectly, there being no major structures blocking the morning sun from our building. The distance between the sun and our building is vast, and with the complexities of our lives now, 1940 seems just as distant from 2020. I imagined the sun hitting our building and considered the hundreds of thousands of lives that have lived under that sun and contributed to the movement we share. 80 years is a short time, yet for the blind it represents significant progress. In 1940, the very building that now serves as the headquarters for our efforts was producing materials for use in the Second World War. The workers inside could have never imagined it would later become the best-known facility for advancing the rights of the blind anywhere in the world. Furthermore, the 16 delegates who gathered together to form the first membership of the Federation could not have imagined the twists, turns, victories, and setbacks we have faced over these 80 years. As I came to the south end of the walkway in the park, I followed the path east into the morning sun. The warmth of the sun felt like hope, the kind of hope that we experience in this movement every day. The feeling that those 16 people must have had when they came together to establish what has come to be the most powerful voice for blind people. It is fitting on this day to look back and to experience the warm feelings that come from all that we have accomplished. We should be proud of those who came before us and all they did to make it possible for us to walk this path. Once we do that for a short time, we have a choice. We can continue celebrating the past, or we can turn with renewed strength, face the future, and walk confidently in that direction with the light of our history supporting us and urging us to march forward. When I got to the east end of the path in the park, I did not hesitate. I turned and began to loop back around to the west to come to our building to begin another day marching alongside each of you to advance our collective movement. As Thanksgiving approaches, I am left with one thought as I enter our Johnson Street door with the sun at my back. I am thankful for the incredible blind people who made it possible through their daily sacrifice for us to be in this movement. I am equally thankful for the incredible blind people who allow us to walk confidently into the future. It is an honor to know we march together every day. It is a comfort to know you have my back. It is a joy to imagine what we will do together tomorrow. I do not know if I will walk that same path 20 years from now, but I am confident in what our movement will be on our 100th anniversary, and for that I feel a great sense of pride. Until then, I am going to enjoy the struggle and the accomplishment of building with each of you every day. Take a moment to reflect on those Federationists who you have known personally who have helped us get to today. Then, with the warmth of that love, turn, link arms with me, and let's march into the future together. When I say, let's go build the National Federation of the Blind, what I mean is, let's enjoy the honor of working together to transform our dreams and the dreams of those who have not yet discovered our movement into reality. The warmth of the movement started before we got here. If we do it right, the warmth will go beyond us into a future where others will reflect fondly on what we have done to make their lives better every day.
1: Letting the world know that blindness is not the characteristic that holds us back. We're NFBRN, the National Federation of the Blind Radio Network.
0: Commentary by Deborah Kendrick. There is a photo on the page, the caption, Deborah Kendrick. From the editor. The following column first appeared in the Columbus Dispatch on Sunday, June 5, 2011. It is reprinted from the summer 2011 issue of KPASA, the publication of the NFB of New Mexico. Deborah Kendrick is a Cincinnati writer and advocate for people with disabilities. You can reach her at dkkendrick, D-K-K-E-N-D-R-I-C-K, at earthlink.net. When meeting someone with a disability, some cross the line. There's a certain kind of assault unique to people with visible disabilities.
2: It's an assault on privacy, an overstepping of boundaries, an occasional aberration that can ruin your whole day. So, what happened to you? Is the bluntest, most raw form of the invasion, and it usually catches you off guard. Imagine yourself daydreaming at the swimming pool or riding the bus home from work, and suddenly, a stranger is in your face with such a question. The sniper-like surprises can occur anywhere. Sometimes they're more specifically directed. In an elevator or a doctor's waiting room, a stranger might suddenly ask me, "Is your husband blind too, or what?" Or maybe I'm at an awards luncheon, and after such getting-to-know-you topics as the salad dressing and the hot rolls have been exhausted, the guy beside me might casually inquire, "How do you lose your sight?" It doesn't happen often, but most people with a disability that can be seen know the experience. Gripped by curiosity, complete strangers or acquaintances abruptly demand personal information in a way they would ordinarily consider unthinkable. How did disability strike? Was it accident or disease? And how do you function in such a state? I'm not talking about the constructive curiosity that helps us communicate better with someone who has a disability. It's okay to ask how one gets the wheelchair into the car, how a guide dog knows to find the door, or if a deaf person is able to read your lips. What's not okay is to fire intimate questions of personal history at someone you barely know. Think about it. Would you ask a black person what it feels like to be black, a white person if her spouse is white, or a fat person how long he's been that way? One Vietnam veteran who uses a wheelchair told me that people will actually ask him if his children are biologically his own. What is it, I'd like to know, about the wheelchair that gives people the idea they have permission to interrogate a man about his sex life? For me, one of the most offensive inquiries is when I'm asked if my husband is blind too. What is the translation here? First, that I must have a husband because I couldn't possibly take care of myself, and next, if my husband has normal vision, the interloper can feel relieved that there must be, after all, someone behind the scenes to take care of me. Or if my husband is blind or has some other disability that we are appropriately keeping to our own kind. Marrying within the ranks? Does this sound angry? Well, maybe just exasperated. But here's the reality. People with disabilities can sometimes be angry. They can also feel humiliation, amusement, rage, and pain just as their non-disabled peers do. People with disabilities come in all racial, sexual, and economic packages, and they have good days and bad ones. For most of us, though, a time arrives when the disability itself takes a decided backseat to life. The nuts and bolts of living take priority over specific limitations. Don't get me wrong, it's not that we forget that we can't see or run or speak quite the same as others. You never forget entirely, because disability, like any personal trait, is a factor that, when you have it, becomes integrated into your total personality. But once the adaptations have been learned and the abilities discovered, disability generally loses its center stage status. People with disabilities, just like people without them, spend emotion and energy in three basic areas: our work, our play, and our relationships with others. Remember that the next time you meet someone with a disability, and if the urge still washes over you to ask how they got that way, ask yourself instead how you got to be so rude and find a more sociable approach to conversation.
1: Proudly raising expectations. Because low expectations create obstacles between blind people and our dreams. NFBRN, the National Federation of the Blind, Radio Network.

0: Blind Parent Connection, supported by the Gibney Foundation and brought to you by the National Federation of the Blind.
1: All right, welcome to another episode of the Blind Parents Connection. This is Anil Lewis, and I'm here with
2: David Dinotaris.
1: David, I think we've really getting some really good feedback on the podcast. I think it's a testament to the subject matter and the plethora of interviews that we've conducted to provide valuable information. And of course, we wouldn't be able to do this without the support from the Gibney Foundation. So really appreciate this relationship. And I hope that they recognize, as a family-oriented organization, that they're helping change the lives of many families across the country through supporting the Blind Parents Connection.
2: Absolutely, Anil. They're helping stretch imaginations and raise expectation and improve opportunities. And that's what the National Federation of the Blind does each and every day.
1: Yeah, yeah. So we've had some interesting discussions about a variety of different topics. And this episode will be equally as interesting. We're going to be talking about school and education. I mean, what good is it being a parent if you can't get your kids educated so they can go out and get real jobs and take care of you, right? And blind parents want that too. My son just graduated college with his degree in psychology, and I'm hoping that he goes on to get his graduate degree because he's going to have to get a job that really supports me in a lifestyle which I've grown accustomed.
2: That's right. That's right. Absolutely. I hope he's aware of that. And my kids, Neil, we just dropped my son David and Mary Kate off at college this past weekend at the University of Scranton, and I'm just so proud of them. My daughter Emily, she started 10th grade, so
1: nice.
2: Education is just so important. It's the key that unlocks potential.
1: Yeah, yeah. So we've overcome the big hurdle, but you got to get them started. You got to get them started. And that whole kindergarten, elementary school, that really, I still have some horror stories about some of those particular instances now. So hopefully this podcast will help individuals faced with that particular challenge learn from our mistakes and also benefit from the suggestions of many of our members that have been interviewed.
2: There's some great interviews, some wonderful insights, and I'm sure you're going to enjoy.
1: Well, great. Well, let's start. The first thing we recognize is that as a blind parent, the first thing you're going to have to do, the big significant challenge, is you're going to have to start educating those educators about you as a blind parent. So I think that Louise starts us off by showing us how we need to get these teachers ready to deal with us as blind parents. Let's take a listen.
3: The most success I've had is just meeting with them at the beginning of the school year, just at the meet and greet before the school year begins, and just saying, hey, I'm blind, and I'm so glad you're my child's teacher, and within whatever is reasonable to you, but I just want to let you know that I love to receive email communications or whatever type of communication is easiest for you, you can suggest to the teacher. And oftentimes it just takes that much, just making them aware. Also, finding opportunities to just be a part of that dialogue with teacher and parent. But, you know, teachers are very busy, but they also make time for parents who are interested in their child's success. So it's a team effort for sure.
1: Yeah, I agree with her. It is a team effort, but making sure that everybody's on the team and aware of the different roles and responsibilities of the members of that team are also very important.
2: Anil, many parents and many educators have shared with me that it's so great when the parents and the teachers meet at the beginning of the school year, regardless if your son or daughter has a visual impairment or not. Teachers love to know how you like to receive information. People like to know that they're involved and that they want their kids to succeed. So it's just so great that we can, you know, make that connection with the teachers at the beginning of the year, regardless if our kids have a disability or not.
1: Yeah, I agree with that. But I'll have to be honest. Those teachers are going to be going into this with a preconceived notion of the capacity, or more importantly, the incapacity of blind parents. And I think that Patty Chang talks about how we can help kind of eliminate that pre-existing bias.
4: The same assumptions apply. They think that your kids are taking care of you. They will assume that you can't assist with homework. You know, I would try when the kids were younger to go in and talk to the teacher before we started school. Now, when the kids got older, I didn't do that as much. But yeah, you've always got implicit biases. You know, some of them would insist on talking to my husband rather
2: right.
4: than me, which is a common issue. And some of them were great. I mean, we had one of the kids, I can't remember which one, had a second or third grade teacher that, oh, can you come in and teach? I mean, you know, so I don't want to make it sound like it's everybody. It's not. It's not at all. The ones that you remember most are the ones that were difficult. But there were some of the school personnel were awesome.
1: David, you sounded like you could relate to Patty when she was talking about the teachers wanting to talk to her husband instead of her.
2: I've been at parent-teacher conferences, and they would always talk to my wife, and they would always hand my wife the packet of information, and they would always hand my wife the agenda, and they would always ask my wife, well, do you have any questions? And my wife would say, well, my husband's here too. So Dave, do you have any questions? And I would always be the guy with the questions, you know. So it's so important that we let them know that we're involved and that we're interested and that we're going to be a resource for the children and for the student.
1: Yeah. Mm-hmm. Very nice. And I think that your interview with Melissa kind of puts out some other things that we can do to help ease that transition of understanding between the teachers and us as blind parents.
5: I have been so lucky, and I will say this every day in every way I can. My kids, in general, have had the most wonderful, supportive, energetic, creative, awesome teachers. I mean, I couldn't really ask for much better as far as that goes. Every year, we get the teacher assignments for the kids, and I will often send an email, actually all the time, even now that, you know, Elizabeth's first grade teacher actually had Oriana, and she also had Austin, so she's had the whole trifecta. So, you know, she's very familiar, and now all the third grade teachers that Oriana had also taught Austin. So it's just, now I'm sort of known, or we're sort of known in the school. I've also done volunteering, and I'm the chair of the advocacy committee at the school, and I helped coach a couple Destination Imagination teams way back when. And
6: very cool.
5: I've gone into the classrooms and talked to kids about blindness. And so, I mean, I'm kind of known, and that was really important to me and to Mark, to be involved parents, to go to the family reading nights, the family science nights, to do all those things so people just know who we are. And that's what my email basically says is, you know, hi, I'm Melissa Riccobono. My husband and I are both blind, in case you didn't know. The more things you can send us via email, the more we'll appreciate that. Please don't send us handwritten notes because those are very hard for us to read. Please, if you have a concern, either email it or give us a call. And it's mostly worked out very well. Sometimes, you know, we've had to remind teachers like, hey, I saw a permission slip came home. Could we sign it via email? Could you just send it to us? And, you know, can we just say right here, like,
6: reply,
5: yeah, permission for our child to go. So those things, you know, certainly we need to be on top of.
2: Anil, I love the question. What's a little thing that we can do that'll make a big difference? And I really believe that a little thing that we can do that'll make a big difference is getting involved and volunteering. And I always felt that the teachers, the administrators, they really didn't take me seriously when I'd show up. And they would talk to my wife and they would, you know, exchange pleasantries. But I wasn't really taken seriously until I really got involved. And I got involved and I told my wife, you know, I really want to do something. She goes, well, you know, how can you get involved? What would be something you'd like to get involved with? I said, well, maybe I could, you know, coach the wrestling team. And then, so my son was in third grade, and then I started coaching the wrestling team, and then I started meeting other dads, and I started meeting the other kids, and I started meeting the other coaches, and I started meeting the other teachers and the other administrators.
1: Nice.
2: And then I really feel like they saw the value that I added. I just wasn't someone who was sitting on the side and taking, but I really wanted to make things better for my son, for the team. And so I really feel that that really helped me, they appreciated my contribution.
1: Okay, David, the question is, did your team win?
2: Oh, well, that's another story.
1: Come on.
2: Oh, yes, they did. Of course, they did.
1: Because if they didn't, you know what they would have said.
2: Well, that blind coach, you got to get a new coach.
1: Exactly.
2: Right? They was blaming on the coach.
1: Yeah, nice. I had a similar experience, too. And I think that Melissa's point about doing things more than just working with your children, getting active with the school, really makes a big difference. I joined the PTA of my son's school, and I think that they were reluctant to have me participate, but it was really interesting that just through my work with the Federation, you know, and all the meetings, because we have meetings, and
2: sure,
1: we handle our meetings in an appropriate fashion, we follow specific protocol, But it was really interesting how the members of the PTA didn't know the fundamental way of just passing a motion.
2: Wow.
1: So being participating there, I thought I was on my track for being kind of the president of the PTA, which I did not want at that particular time because I had other work to do. But it was nice for them to recognize that I brought a skill set to the table. And again, that way I got more respect in that space. And I think I became just another parent as opposed to the blind parent.
2: Very cool.
1: Yeah. And I also like Melissa's little idea of writing that email. And that way you can just construct it and send it out from the beginning. And you never have to reconstruct it. And you can revise it as you see fit. But I really like that as a strategy as well.
2: Oh, I completely agree. It's the communication and the coordination and the collaboration will really open doors.
1: Yeah, it enhances that whole perspective. I mean, you're working to make the school system better, and it's a selfish desire, too, because by making the school system better, you make the school better for your child. But, you know, all this is great, but it doesn't really happen until you get your kids to school. And I know that a lot of people are really worried about how blind people, you know, get their kids to school. And I think that in a contemporary way, you know, Sean kind of describes it in a way that many people probably relate to.
6: First of all, there are a lot of different transportation services that are out there. So for example, you know, if I contact a Lyft driver, I just take my daughter's hand. When the driver pulls up, see, I have, people need to understand, blind people have what they call iPhones, right? And I have a Lyft app that lets me know the driver's here.
2: Right.
6: So, of course, I use my cues, auditory cues, to know where the car is. And my daughter's very good, too. Say, Daddy, what color is the car? So I say, well, it's blue. Okay, so she knows which way to go to the blue car. You know what I mean? And so we get to the car, open up the door, put the car seat in, and put her in the car seat, and off we go to school. And then wow. When we get to the school, I get out the car, get her out the car first, take the car seat, and grab her hand, and we walk up the stairs and walk into the door, and boom, we're at school. It's not, people may make this assumption that it's hard for us, but actually it's pretty simple, a simple task for us as blind people to take our children to school. So that's it.
1: Well, I don't know about you, David, but when my son was going through school, it was long before blind people had this thing called the iPhone.
2: Yes.
1: Yeah, so in the beginning, you know, when we were just going to daycare, I would actually walk about, quarter mile with him. When he was very little, I put him up on my shoulders and walk to the bus stop. And then we'd catch the local MARTA bus about 2 miles to his local daycare. And then I'd pick him up the same way, pick him up from daycare. We'd go catch the MARTA bus, get back home and walk back that way. But as he got older, he was lucky. I guess I consider it lucky. He went to the same elementary school that I went to when I was a kid, which was right around the block from our house. So most of our mornings were spent, you know, walking together to and from school until he was old enough to walk to and from school himself. So we used it long before Lyft. We got around in those particular ways. What about yourself?
2: So when we lived in New Jersey, I would walk my kids to school. It was right around the corner, and I really enjoyed that. And the kids, and Neil, the kids were always great, you know, and they would always ask, what's that? What's that? Oh, and my kids would explain, oh, that's my dad's cane. He can't see, and that's how he uses to get information around him. Mm-hmm. So they were sharing information, and I'd walk them to the door, and I'd make sure they got in the door, and I'd go home. Then we moved to Pennsylvania. Then they started taking the bus. So I said, well, I'll walk you down to the bus stop. So I'd walk them down to the bus stop. And then, you know, then they started getting a little embarrassed. You know, Dad, you don't have to walk us to the bus stop anymore, you know. So, but that was such a blessing for me to be able to meet other parents and meet other kids. And, you know, and you know, when the kids weren't afraid of blindness, it seemed like the parents weren't either.
1: That's a very good point. And it's just like any other way, many people get to know the other people that live in their neighborhood through the kids' interaction. You know, when I was coming up, it wasn't even a blindness thing. My mom got to know all the other people in the neighborhood because we were playing with their kids, and they'd be over our house and we'd be over their house. So yeah, it's all a part of being normal, fully contributing members of society in our neighborhoods. Another dreaded task of being a blind parent is, how do you help with homework?
2: Oh my.
1: Yeah.
2: So we've got some really great ideas. Certainly, educators wonder how are you going to help your kids with their homework? And when sometimes other parents wonder. And so we've got some really great strategies and techniques. Lisa Maria shares some with us that I think that people are going to find informative.
7: This year has actually been the easiest for homework because the teacher is super organized and she had, you know, a strategy from day one that the parents were all introduced to at back to school night. And she told the parents, like, this is what I'm going to do. You're going to have math every day. And then the kids are going to have these 9 options to choose from every week. So there was a strategy, and that helped a lot.
1: She's correct. Having a strategy is key. And other components of that strategy are making sure that, again, the kids are involved in the homework process and the teachers understand what is going to be best for you to help with that homework process. And I think Terry does a good job of talking about both of those aspects.
8: You know, I am involved in my kids' homework. We talk over it. What do you have for homework today? I think that as a parent helps the child. I might not be able to see what's written on the paper, but I'm able to help them do their homework just by being there and talking through it with them. Yes, I do have a blind child, and a lot of our homework is in Braille, but this is third grade now. Before, when the child was bringing home handouts, and when my other child was bringing home handouts where they had to color this and color that,
9: right.
8: I had communication with the teachers, which I still do. Email, text. There's different platforms that teachers use these days. ClassDojo, Remind Me. Before the school year, every year, I would introduce myself. I would let them know that I can't see handouts being sent home. Could you please shoot me an email if there is something I need to know so I don't miss out on anything?
2: Neil, one thing that I like that Terry was talking about is different strategies, and hope is not a strategy. And certainly homework could really be stressful if you don't have a strategy, and you don't want homework to be a stressful task. So by having different strategies that you can employ to help your son or your daughter do their homework is really going to make the process a whole lot smoother and less stressful for you and them, and probably even assist with their whole educational process. Now, Anil, Melissa, in our next segment, she really talks about how when, you know, kids can start reading some things themselves. And I think that she makes some great points here. Let's give that a listen.
5: As far as doing homework, you know, we were very lucky. Austin could read before he started kindergarten. So in kindergarten, when a lot of people have a lot of trouble because the homework tends to be pretty darn visual when your kids are real little. You know, color this picture or cut these pictures apart and put the ones that rhyme together or, you know, whatever it is.
9: Yep.
5: And Austin could almost always, he could read a lot of those instructions himself. He also, if he didn't know a word, certainly he would spell it for us. He knew all his letters, so he could spell it and we could either tell him what it was or we could help him sound it out. So not that we weren't, you know, right there with him, but he was kind of able to do a lot of that.
1: Yeah, I agreed. It was much easier to help with homework once Amari learned how to read. And I really love the fact that people should understand that it's not the child making an accommodation for the parent. It really is a system that, although necessary, also helps the students learn to read. I know my son learned to read very early because, you know, he learned how to sound out words as I was getting him to assist me with his homework. But this is not something specific to blind parents. This is something that every parent should be very active in their child's education, especially in that homework process, because that's a time to bond and a time to learn and a time to grow. So,
2: Anil, when my kids were younger, I would braille their 3x5 cards their spelling words. So the teacher would send home their spelling words, and they would read me their spelling words, and I'd braille them. And then they would write on the 3x5 card above the braille in print what that word was. And then so we made our own flashcards. And Anil, that was so much, it was such a blessing just to be able to be involved and have fun and using the words in different ways and defining the words. And that was just another way for me to contribute, another way for me to be engaged with my son and daughters. And it's just another way for me to know that I was helping them, you know, we're their real first teacher, and I was doing my job helping them get the education they need.
1: Yeah. And now Micah shares another strategy that she worked with her child.
9: We were very intentional about which kinds of preschools we sent him to. And so he went to a Montessori preschool, and he had the opportunity to really do a lot of learning and playing, of course, too. But he learned his letters in preschool. And I say that because it helps with how I handle homework and things now. So he learned his letters in preschool. I would help him with that at home by, you know, flashcards. I would read stories to him. You can get print and braille books depending on what medium you read in. So we always read a lot to him. You can braille a flashcard and they have the print letter, and then you can verify what they're saying with the braille letter if that is your reading medium. But because he knew his letters and he actually knew how to read before he got into kindergarten, that really helps with homework, because I feel like this is just my parenting philosophy. Whenever we're doing homework, I'm not doing it for you. I'm here to help guide you, but he needs to be able to read the directions and to be able to read what's on his paper. So I have him read it because it's his job, not mine, not because I'm blind and I can't read it. I could always use an app if I need to get a hold of whatever content he has. So that's how we deal with homework. He does it. And then if he has questions, I answer it. Or if he doesn't know, if he's reading a print book that doesn't have Braille, he doesn't know a word, he'll spell it, and I can help him sound it out that way. So those are some techniques.
1: I love that Michael pointed out the use of the print Braille books. I use those to teach Amari how to read as well. And it's interesting because I believe they were originally designed to help sighted parents teach their blind kids how to read. So we inverted that and used that as a tool to allow me as a blind parent to teach my sighted son how to read. Most important, I really like what she said about her son, telling him that it's his job, you know, and it's not hers. So I love that.
2: Anil, I used to really enjoy the print Braille books and reading those to my kids, and especially bedtime. And then I remember one day I got a phone call from one of my daughter's teachers, and she says, "Mr. Gutierrez, I need to apologize to you." And I said, "Why is that, ma'am?" She says, "Well, your daughter was saying today that her dad could read her books in the dark." And I told her, "Mary Kate, no one could read in the dark." "Oh, yes, my dad can read to me in the dark." "Mary Kate, no one could read in the dark." And then she explained that you used Braille. and I just wanted to apologize to you because I didn't realize that, and I was arguing with your daughter in front of the class, and I'm just so grateful. And would you come in and read one of those print Braille books to us?
1: Nice, very nice.
2: And I did.
1: Yeah. And, you know, Braille is not the end-all be-all, although we as an organization advocate for Braille because it's the true literacy tool for blind individuals.
2: Absolutely.
1: There are other tools that can be used to help a blind parent who may not be as Braille proficient also be active in their child's education. And I think Louise does a really good job of describing this simple tool.
10: The big hurdle that I had was the homework sheets that would come home, and she wasn't yet old enough to read the instructions to me. And at least the method that I found useful was I would maybe once a week or once a month have my husband read her spelling words onto a voice recorder. And then I could have that to refer to throughout the rest of the week and working with our daughter on those homework words. So that was helpful.
1: That was a really nice description of simple technology, that recording technology. But unfortunately, people think that technology is like the solution for everything.
2: Yeah.
1: And it has created opportunities for us to be more involved in the process, but only when it works. You know, that's the key. Technology has to work.
2: Anil, I'd like to share that I've realized that my daughter now in 10th grade, she doesn't have a lot of textbooks. And now a lot of the textbooks are just CDs or just online.
1: The next interview from Patty really describes how, although it creates tremendous potential, it can be useless if the technology itself is not accessible.
4: I think it's a lot harder now because so much stuff is online and it's not necessarily accessible to blind people who are using magnification or screen reading software. This I could see as a problem. I only encountered that towards the end. The last school my daughter went to was Whitney Young, and they had a grading system that was inaccessible. So I couldn't go in and see what was going on with her grade. And then, you know, there really isn't much else you can do except get a reader. I mean, have someone look at it.
1: Yeah, it's nice to know that whenever that technology fails, we can always go to the old tried and true, finding an individual to read for us. That will always be a fundamental skill set. And Eric kind of talks about his use of readers.
11: And I've also used human readers, too, sometimes to access homework, because sometimes it is inaccessible. If my wife is out of town or something, you know, and involved in something else, then I have used human readers as well. Now that our kids are older and it's a different phase, I mean, they can read their homework. You know, they may or may not understand a particular skill that it's asking them about, and that's where enrichment and extra practice or working through the homework together, that's where that comes in. But when your kids are younger and they can't yet read all the expectations or the directions or whatever, then, yeah, using a combination of technology and in-person human readers is important. And I think the use of human readers is just something we tell our college-age students at the center all the time. Just because it's 2019 doesn't mean that the judicious use of human readers is any less important. In fact, with apps like Zoom and other screen sharing apps, you can use a human reader for something that's inaccessible from hundreds of miles away. So using a variety of factors is still important and definitely achievable.
2: Anil, I love the thought that access equals success. I remember when my when our school came out with the software, with an app for the phone so you could track your kids' grades. And then my son said, "Dad, I don't think this is going to be accessible."
1: He was hoping.
2: I think he was. Yeah, he was hoping. He was hoping about that. But so we need to use all different techniques. And sometimes the technology or the tools aren't out there, and we've got to create them. That's why the Federation is out there advocating and innovating apps like the KNFB Reader and other technologies that allow us to access information independently.
11: I used KNFB Reader the other night to extract a PDF of a story about Apollo that my daughter needed to read. And it was available in PDF, but of course it was an inaccessible PDF. And so I was able to use KNFB Reader to make that happen. And that was just so awesome.
1: I think it's important not only that we are, as the National Federation of the Blind, creating technology to be solutions to the problems that we face, we also develop really good partnerships with individuals and innovators that develop technology. And the IRA technology of having sighted remote assistance through the use of an iPhone and sometimes these glasses is also a proven technology that Melissa describes how it helps her in educating her children.
5: Now, of course, it's so different, too, because there are scanning, you know, the KNFB reader. There's a service called IRA where you can call an agent and either use glasses or use your phone and they can tell you what they're seeing. I did do that the other day with Elizabeth's homework because it was only in print and it was really tiny print. And of course, she is a blind kid, so she was having a really hard time. So I had, you know, I had IRA read it. I've also had IRA check Austin's homework because sometimes he doesn't finish the whole thing because he's in a hurry. So we have done things like that as well. But that wasn't available, you know, even just a few years ago.
1: I wonder if the guys over at IRA know that they're being deemed the homework police.
2: Exactly. Minus two. You didn't do number 13.
1: What a cool way to use the technology, though. That's nice.
2: To be able to access that information and to know that, you know, you're being able to help your son or your daughter complete their assignment and it's you're going to feel good about it, they're going to feel good about it, it's really a win-win.
1: Yeah. And here's Eric again with another example of how technology can be used to help parents work together toward making sure they're sharing information that's helpful for them in educating their kids.
11: My wife and I have a shared Dropbox folder. So sometimes one or the other of us will have a file from a teacher or something, and we'll put that in Dropbox. That way we both have access to it.
1: Seems like the consensus solution, though, David, is for not only technology to be the solution, but to be integrated in all the other ways, whether it be reader, engaging the child, using technology. All those things are important in order to make sure that we can be very active in that educational process.
2: the using the KNFB reader and ERA, that's just really going to level the playing field, Anil. And I love the thought when we can get the same education, we can get the same trainings, and of course, we'll be able to help our kids get the same jobs.
1: Yeah, and Michael gives another example of how, you know, these multi-tiered strategies can be used to educate her son.
9: Like anything that comes home in his folder, it, like I said, I can use an app to read that. I could always scan it and put it on a computer if I needed to. A lot of times I have him read it because, again, it's his school. It's his responsibility. I want him to be informed about what's going on around there. And then he has a calendar that, you know, you check off every day when he does his homework. So this has just happened to be happenstance. His teacher actually puts like a sticker star on every day that they get right. So if, you know, the day before I can find that tactile sticker and go to the next day and put the check on there, and the teacher knows that I'm blind. So if the check isn't exactly in the little slot, it's okay. Like, she gets the point.
1: It's nice to know that the school systems are still using those fundamental reward tools that used to be used when we were coming up in school, like the smiley face stickers and the check marks and all of that.
2: You know, what gets rewarded gets repeated. And I remember the first time on one of my papers, there was a raised smiley face sticker, and it said, good job. And I was so proud of that. And so those stickers that, you know,

0: are a little bit different in that regard. He and my daughter are doing, I think, amazingly well, considering they haven't been in this country their whole lives. And so there was a lot. I'd say the first 6 to 9 months that they both were home, it was their schooling, if you want to call it that, consisted of learning English and just getting adapted to, you know, this new life. And then we started to work on, you know, what you would consider more school-related subjects, recognizing letters and you know, math numbers and that type of thing. So because our kids are, you know, from Eastern Europe and they're not necessarily following the same course and timeline as the public school, so right now I'm not using a set curriculum. Like, I haven't bought a full-fledged homeschool curriculum. I'm going through the individual subjects and tailoring it to where they are at, just cognitively and developmentally, and buying, you know, resources for each subject. So for example, they're both learning Braille, and so I've made use of some items actually sold on the NFB's Materials Center.
1: And I'm glad that you mentioned the Independence Market, what you referred to as the Materials Center, because we do try to, as an organization, the National Federation of the Blind does try to provide some fundamental resources to help blind individuals, you know, do a variety of different tasks. And some of the tools we use with, you know, helping parents in the education process, whether it be slates and styluses or even some fun, accessible games, because you don't want to study all the time. But we like to do that. And I'm glad you mentioned it.
2: Anil, the board games, the cards, there's just so many things out there. You know, I love the word gamification. And it's
1: you just made that up.
2: No, it's a word.
1: Okay.
2: Gamification. And it's creating, you know, games out of everything. And if it's just to learn the letters and numbers by using playing cards and just making fun education.
1: Making learning fun.
2: Is what we do. And if there's some supplies at the Independence Market, I'd encourage people to visit.
1: Yeah, nice. We have one more piece of an interview, which I think, although simple, really kind of brings everything to a really good close. It's from Eric, and he talks about the parents' fundamental responsibility of being engaged, but also when you can, embarrass your kids.
2: Let's give that a listen.
3: And as far as my daughter, I emailed the school librarian last year about something, and Bree was like, "Dad, why'd you do that?" I said, "Because I had a question." "Yeah, but I didn't ask you to do that. I mean, that's embarrassing that a dad, you know, the parent emails like one of my teachers." And I said, "No, that's called being a parent." So, you know, and so again,
4: it's so embarrassing, Dad.
3: It was embarrassing, but it was all congenial and professional. And I've had to do that several times with teachers or the principal. My son had somebody had gotten into his PE locker and stolen his uniform. Not a big deal, but again, I was able to shoot an email out and just let the principal know, "Hey, you know, just to make you aware that this is a thing in the locker room, so if you could check on it, that'd be awesome."
1: Like with the rest of our podcast, a lot of what we discussed here is not truly different than what we've done, well, what any other parent would do. We do talk about the way that we need to address the misconceptions and the biases that may exist, and we also talk about those specific tools that blind people use in order to access information and communicate. But other than that, the whole fundamental participation and responsibility and accountability that any other parent would have raising their child, getting them a good education, that's the same thing that we as blind parents want to do as well. And I think that it was enhanced by giving examples of how we as blind parents also integrate ourselves into the school system in a variety of different ways, whether it be from PTA or coaching wrestling. Or David, I think that you're looking at actually pursuing an even greater engagement with respect to the education system.
2: Anil, absolutely. Statistics show that involved parents, kids do better in school. And so it is just so important that we're involved on so many levels, and we let people know about our ability levels. So I attended my first school board meeting a couple of months ago, and Anil, not one person was discussing anything about accessibility or services for people with disabilities, and so I decided then, you know, there's a place

0: for me here. I can make contributions. I can stretch imaginations. I could raise expectations, and I can improve opportunities for the staff, the students, and all involved. So I'm really excited about running for school board in November. I just passed the primary in May. And,
1: nice.
0: And so that was really cool. And now we have the election coming up. So it's being involved. And I love being involved. And I love knowing that I can help make things better for everyone involved in it.
2: Connect with us. 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
4: Meeting the Challenge by Mary Willows. I sometimes ask people, both blind and sighted, to list the problems they think blind people face. One that I think is most critical rarely shows up near the top of the list, but Mary Willows, the leader in the National Federation of the Blind of California, zeroes in on it as she talks about meeting the challenge. Here is what she has to say about how she came to believe in herself. As a child growing up in Chicago, I suppose I did all the things city kids do. Girl Scouts, baton majorette, cheerleader, something of a cellist, violinist, and otherwise an average student academically. I am the second oldest of six, and the oldest of the girls. Fortunately for me, my mother always needed help with housework, so I learned early to be pretty independent. This really paid off for me in high school. It was during my freshman year that I unexpectedly and suddenly became blind in a car accident. I had thought of one day becoming a teacher, but after the accident, that just didn't seem possible. I wasn't sure what the future held in store for me. I knew that I had to find something to do with the rest of my life. But what? As time went on, I decided that being a psychologist seemed reasonable and appropriate for me. I liked working with these people and usually developed a good rapport with those I met. Besides, that way I could open my own business and not have to face the rejection of trying to convince an employer to hire me. I just did not believe anyone would want to hire a blind person. I managed to get a couple of little jobs while I was in college. I stuffed Christmas stockings one year in what I now know was actually a sheltered workshop. I also got a job as a clerk typist in a company that went bankrupt. So much for that idea. However, I had heard about that job from a blind girl who told me that she knew blind people who were doing all kinds of jobs. Anything you can think of, there's a blind person probably already doing it, she told me. She asked me what I wanted to be. Never mind the blindness. I said that I had thought about teaching. She said she knew several blind teachers, and she would introduce them to me. She offered to let me share a room with her at the convention of the National Federation of the Blind in downtown Chicago during July of 1972. So I went to see for myself. I met teachers, all right, and lawyers, and secretaries, and students. Yes, blind students who were pulling straight A's. I met someone who showed me how to use a slate and stylus. He said it was like a pen and paper. It looked like a little metal piece of framework with a hinge on the left. He showed me how to slip a piece of paper inside, close it, and write anything I wanted to in Braille using the notches that were already cut for me in the framework. He used it in all of his classes to take notes. They used long white canes. They talked about their jobs and their families and their goals for themselves. I was beginning to recognize the challenge, and I started to believe that maybe these things were possible for me, too. I did get my bachelor's degree in psychology, but by that time, I was ready for yet another challenge, my master's degree. I still never told anyone that what I really wanted to do was to teach children in a regular classroom, because I didn't believe I could do it. About that time, I met Jim Willows, a leader in the National Federation of the Blind of California. We were married and now have two boys. Children ceased being little creatures from outer space to me. Far from it. I have cared for as many as 7 at a time in my home. I learned to believe in myself by putting one foot in front of the other. That little flicker had become a burning flame. I was ready to accept the challenge of returning to school for my elementary teaching credential. I identified 3 areas of concern for myself: how to get around independently in an unfamiliar environment, how to write things down quickly for later use, and how on earth was I going to control 33 youngsters. I believe in taking one step at a time and solving problems as they occur. My first action, as soon as I knew the name of the school where I would be doing student teaching, was to investigate the grounds. I recalled that I knew a blind child who attended that school, so I asked her to be my mobility instructor for the day. She was pleased and proud to give me the grand tour. Many schools in California are made up of small buildings called pods. Since I did not know the classroom I would be in, we located all the rooms. We even found the janitor's office. She showed me where assemblies were held, where the library was located, and how to find the swings on the playground. Since I did not know which grade level I would be working with, it was impossible to obtain any of the texts in advance. When the time came for me to begin teaching lessons, I prepared myself with Braille notes. I used a slate and stylus for any last-minute instructions from the teacher who was supervising my work. I scheduled ample readers in the evenings so I could preview material for the next day. If there were papers to collect after a lesson, I put them into a file folder with my Braille notes so that I knew what those papers were. That evening, I directed a reader in correcting the papers. Long white cane in hand, slate and stylus in my backpack, I set out finally to become an elementary school teacher. On my first day of student teaching, my heart was pounding. There I was, standing in front of a class of 33 very intimidating fourth graders. My master teacher suggested that I take the children one at a time to the back of the room and let them interview me. They could ask me anything they wanted to know. So I did, and they did. They wanted to know about my slate and stylus, so I decided to seize the opportunity and slipped 2 3x5 cards inside and wrote each child's name while we were talking. By the end of 40 minutes, I not only had all their names written in Braille, but I also had time to connect names with voices. Within my first week, I became responsible for the weekly spelling tests. I also supervised reading and math groups. Each week, the teacher read the spelling words to me so I could put them in Braille. This was another time that I was glad I knew how to use a slate and stylus. This is a skill every blind teacher should have. My third area of concern was discipline. The first time I was left alone with the students, they were all over the place. I could have died because my supervisor was sitting right there. Of course, the other student teachers at the university were having the same problems. The students were having a field day with their new teacher. Once I demonstrated to them that I could write the names of the guilty on the board, they decided that I was the boss, and they settled down. I do not let my own children get away with anything, so why should these? The very next day, I was put to the test. I had to take many different reading groups over to the cafeteria to practice the plays they had been learning. I had never been in a play, so this was going to be interesting. I knew I could direct these plays, and I did. I set each group down at the end of the stage and showed them my slate with paper in it. I said I wanted to hear only the actors. If I heard anything else, the guilty person's name would be written down and later copied on the blackboard. There were only 2 who tested me. Student teachers typically start off with the responsibility of escorting the class from the playground into the classroom after the morning bell and after recess. This meant locating my students among the 900 others. This was no problem, for when they saw me, they all called my name, which made it easy to locate the line. The line of students did not move until I gave the word. I did not give the word until there was silence. Their own teacher was impressed. Each morning, I chose a monitor to assist with the absentee list and the lunch count. I told the monitor what to write on the absentee slip. I had the students look left and then right and tell me who was missing. For the lunch count, I had them raise hands. The monitor wrote that count. I hope that sharing some of my techniques might encourage others who think teaching is impossible because of blindness. In the National Federation of the Blind, we say that given proper training and reasonable opportunity, a blind person can compete with sighted peers and do just as well or just as poorly. The real difference is in whether or not we believe in ourselves. Belief in ourselves is the true key to success, no matter what the challenge, no matter what the task.
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This item is meaningful social security for blind Americans. We call this a new era of opportunity, and we call it that because we have a new commissioner at the Social Security Administration. We earlier talked about the new podcast, Walking Alone and Marching Together. You can hear in Chapter 1 that at the organizing of the National Federation of the Blind, we were talking about the Social Security Administration and the program of Social Security in this nation. So we've been in this game a long time. And we are always pleased to invite leaders to this platform who share our values in terms of creating opportunities, creating incentives for people to go back into the workforce. And this commissioner was sworn in on May 7, 2025, as the 18th commissioner of the Social Security Administration. So you observe he's only 2 months in. So I think it's a statement about the power of this organization and his commitment to our shared values that he has made this a priority in his first 2 months. So yes, please welcome the commissioner of the Social Security Administration, Frank Bisignano.

0: Thank you. What Mark did, I'm not really sure how to follow. So it's my fault because I asked for the earlier time slot, but I didn't realize he was going to have his own chant for his last name. So first of all, I'm honored to be here. And I think that I am going to come at this job as the Commissioner of Social Security in a way it's never been come at before. And I'll explain why. And then I'm going to come at the relationship with the National Federation of the Blind in a completely different way. And I'll explain why. So you have a belief and a purpose. And your members, and you're driving with a passion and a purpose to make a better life for each other. And I can honestly say that I not only can believe and support the effort of the National Federation of the Blind, but from birth, in the multi-generational immigrant household I grew up in, I lived with my blind grandfather till his death. So I think there's never been a commissioner that could come here and say, I understand what it means to live in a household with a blind, and more importantly, have a role model as a grandfather who was blind. So it wasn't hard. It wasn't hard to say yes. It was actually all my honor and pleasure. And I'm not really sure how long it's been since a commissioner was here, but I suppose it has not been an annual event. You have my commitment that I'm accessible, I'm available, and I will work on any issue that resembles Social Security for the National Federation of the Blind. My commitment goes deep. Only 2 years ago, at Guiding Eyes for the Blind, which is in Yorktown Heights, New York, did we build a wing in memory of my grandfather there. So I think there's much more to talk about, though. I want to make a commitment. The commitment's around Social Security. And you've heard a lot. You've heard a lot. You've probably read a lot. But I'm going to set the record straight over what's occurred over the past 2 months. I like to tell people, you know, I'm the fifth, in May when I took the job, I was the fifth commissioner in 5 months. So that's not a very good place to settle into. And there was lots of things that went on, but I will share with you that the ship is being righted in a very, very quick fashion. Now, one of the things I know you're worried about is, will there be the staff to serve the public? Right? Is that true? Yes. And I think I want to share some information with you. I read yesterday in the Washington Post from an ex-Social Security Administration executive that in 1967, there were one employee for every 480 beneficiaries, And today, there's one employee for 1,400 beneficiaries. So that could scare you, right? That could scare you. Although, I will tell you the following. In 1967, all there were checks. Today, we pay 71 million Americans electronically and 600,000 with checks. In 1967, there wasn't the internet. Today, 500 million transactions are done over the internet. In 1967, there wasn't phone technology. As a matter of fact, in the beginning of 2024, we did not have phone technology. Today, of the 80 million phone calls, 90% of them are technologically served, with 40% getting instantaneous satisfaction, half of them. So I want you to think about the technology revolution we're driving. And so if you adjusted all of that, you would conclude we actually have more transactions being done technologically and thus more labor to solve the problems. Now, let's get to the grueling facts. The phones are answered quicker right now than they were 3 months ago by 50%, and even greater today. So the field offices have lost 4% of its personnel, but in fact are scheduling appointments online for you and serving those appointments in a 6-minute wait time. I commit to you that we will have the staff to do the job, and we are going to do a better job than ever before. We're a technology organization. We're a services organization. I came from a company that served every American household. I was the CEO. I've been a 2-time public company CEO in the largest financial institutions. I've been a 2-time public company COO. But this is the most important job I've ever had in my life. And to be able to work closely with the National Federation of the Blind is why I'm here. And that means many things. That means going and calling Pete Sessions next week to talk about the Act on Disability that he has right in front of him and see how we can be helpful to him. That means we've already completed the kiosks. And yes, I appreciate you all bringing it to us and making sure you held us accountable. And I always want to have a relationship where we could do it face to face and support you. This is an unbelievable, powerful group. What I saw before me, I could not have envisioned without being here. I say showing up matters. And being there and understanding the realities cannot happen over the phone. So I decided this was the most important thing in the world for me to do today, right? And that would be on most any other day also. We are here to serve you. Social Security's coming up on its 90th birthday, August 14th. My objective is that we have the next 90 years of Social Security, it being a digital first, it being a people services organization, and we should deliver for the public where they want to be served. If you want to be served in a field office, it should be the same as over the phone or on the web. And that's my commitment to you. The same experience for all. I am tremendously grateful for what has been created here by the National Federation of the Blind. I see fabulous leadership here, committed and moving the needle forward. And so in any manner that I can be helpful to the National Federation of the Blind, I will be there in a minute. Mark has my number. John knows where to find me. They have 100% commitment from me. I will come to the office in Maryland and see them also. And we will go work on everything we can to integrate your life in a manner better for the rest of time. Thank you.
1: Definitely hope to see you in Baltimore.
2: Thank you, Commissioner, especially for your commitment here in front of the convention to help advance our bill with Congressman Pete Sessions to eliminate the earnings cliff in the Social Security Disability Insurance Program. So we appreciate that. And, you know, I think what we can say about your being here, besides the fact that our invitation was probably one of the first letters to hit your desk and you accepted it, we're gifting to you a customer feedback loop. So if the response times are slow, these people are going to tell you. And if the response times are good, these people are going to tell you. So the fact that you have opened up that line of communication is going to be a very important data point for you. And we genuinely appreciate that you have come to express partnership with us. So thank you for being here.
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4: Braille Enrichment for Literacy and Learning, Bell. Changing Educational Expectations for the Blind of America by Mark A. Riccobono, Sandy Halverson, Kaylee Joyner, and Ravina Ali. From the editor, Mark Riccobono is the executive director of the Jernigan Institute, the husband of the president of the National Federation of the Blind of Maryland, and the father of three children, two of whom are blind. He was the moderator of the panel on Saturday, July 6, 2013, that discussed one of the most exciting programs the Federation has devised and run. Here is what he and other members of his panel said to the convention. A photo appears at this point, the caption, Mark Riccobono at the 2013 convention.
5: It is the possibility of having a dream come true that makes life interesting. This quote is taken from author Paulo Coelho's The Alchemist, a novel that is now described as an eternal testament to the transformative power of our dreams and the importance of following our hearts. The Alchemist was first released when I was a rising senior in high school. At that time, I had much more vision than I have today, about 20 over 1,000 on a good day in one eye. But even then, I did not think of myself as a blind person. I did not read The Alchemist when it first came out. because reading was a painful strain for me. I did not know what my dreams were, because in my heart, I did not believe that I had the ability to pursue them. And I did not accept the opportunity to learn Braille, because I did not have any idea why I would want to learn it. That year was the first time a teacher had ever presented the idea of Braille to me. The expectation was not that I would learn Braille, but simply that they could teach me Braille if I wanted to learn it. Why would I want to? What would I gain? How would it help me to pursue my dreams? No one presented answers to these mysterious questions. I was left with a riddle that seemed to have no answer. 3 years later, I found the National Federation of the Blind. And instantly, I had a circle of blind friends who took the time to teach me that I had something to offer, that I could pursue my own dreams, and that there were many great reasons to want to learn Braille. In The Alchemist, Coelho writes, when we love, we always strive to become better than we are. When we strive to become better than we are, everything around us becomes better too. This sentiment articulates my experience with the love and faith I found in members of the Federation and their expectations for me as a blind person. One of the many gifts I will always treasure from this organization is that my blind friends took the care to teach me why I would want to learn Braille, and then to teach me how to read and write the code itself. Since learning Braille almost 15 years ago, I have joined my blind brothers and sisters in seeking innovative ways to change the expectations related to Braille instruction for blind children and adults. In the journey presented in The Alchemist, we find that when you want something, all the universe conspires in helping you to achieve it. This is true in our movement as well. Maybe the way of stating it is, when you dream of something, all the Federation conspires in helping you to achieve it. Members of our Maryland affiliate were tired of blind children being refused Braille instruction, and they had a dream of raising the expectations for these youth. In fact, it was Jackie Anderson, this year's NFB Distinguished Educator of Blind Children, and another blind mom who feared the low expectations the school system would have for their blind children and dreamt of building a better model of Braille literacy through the Federation. In the summer of 2008, the first Braille Enrichment for Literacy and Learning program was held in Maryland. And it was immediately clear that the program had the potential to change expectations for the education of blind children across the country. Bell is a 2-week summer program to provide young blind and low vision children with fun, intensive Braille instruction in an environment of high expectations and positive attitudes with role models from the National Federation of the Blind. In The Alchemist, we are offered the observation that everything that happens once can never happen again, but everything that happens twice will surely happen a third time. After witnessing the impact of the first Bell program, we brought the model into the Jernigan Institute, added some new components, hired some quality Braille instructors, including Natalie Shaheen, who you heard from earlier, and piloted our approach in Maryland and Georgia during the summer of 2009. Two affiliates were still not enough. Today, we find rising expectations around Braille, with the NFB Bell program being offered this summer in almost 40% of our affiliates. But we will not have realized the transformative nature of our dreams until the bell rings for Braille literacy throughout every affiliate in our federation. This morning, we offer you different perspectives on the Bell program to demonstrate why we should be proud of our accomplishments and committed to the progress yet to be made. Our first presenter represents the longtime committed members of the Federation who understand the importance of Braille and who want to change the expectations. Even for the most committed, the notion of undertaking the Bell program may feel daunting. Here to share her experience, to invite you to realize to invite you to raise your own expectations around what we can do together, and to confront your fears about leading the way with the NFB Bell program is the president of the National Association to Promote the Use of Braille and the lead coordinator for the NFB of Virginia Bell programs. Here's Sandy Halverson. Yay!
1: I'm not going to find this mic. Aha! There it is. Not yet. I'm going to tell you how I went from skeptic, which I'm usually not, to sold, which I totally am now, on how blind kids benefit and why your state should find ways to become a part of our National Federation of the Blind Bell Ringers. The NFB of Virginia considered conducting a Bell program in 2009. After a conference call to discuss our concerns with our Jernigan Institute education team, we decided we simply couldn't afford to do this. I thought, yes, we're done with all that Bell business. But our president, Fred Schroeder, said, Sandra, he never calls me Sandra, so I knew something was coming. I want a Bell program in 2010, and I want you to coordinate it. Well, what could I say? I knew he was crazy, I was sure it wouldn't work, but of course I said, okay. So throughout the Bell coordinator training weekend at our national center, we talked about funding. We'll never get that much. We talked about recruiting 5 or 6 students from ages 4 to 11 for 2 weeks. We'll never find them. We talked about the supplies, food, and volunteers that would be needed, so not happening. Since problem solving is one of my strengths, and I like the challenge of a project with lots of detail, I ditched my negative thinking and decided to act positively. After all, if I could come up with the hard copy Braille system we've used since 1980, for tracking Washington seminar appointment and report collection, I could certainly whip this Bell stuff into shape. So, what does the coordinator do? Identify members in your affiliate, including parents of blind children, people who are passionate about blind kids, like fundraising, enjoy being out in the community, and have good Braille, travel, and organizational skills. Someone of that group will be a member of a church, which will likely have school and playground facilities which meet our needs. And lots of churches do not charge for their use, though they, like the NFB, appreciate donations. Our blind vendors contribute water, snacks, lunch, or whatever they can. Ask them. Become very familiar with the curriculum. You won't be teaching all the classes, but the reading, writing, blindness skills, cooking, and craft projects will determine the supplies, transportation, and volunteers you need, all that stuff we talked about. Our funding comes from local Kiwanis and Lions clubs, our local chapters, state affiliate, the board of the Virginia Department for the Blind and Vision Impaired, one school district, a first-time occurrence for us this year, and a mayor's commission on the disabled has said they will cover the cost of two children to participate in one of our programs this summer. A contact made by our scholarship winner, Tasha Hubbard. I certainly had never thought of that committee, but will from now on. The coordinator recruits a teacher of blind students and helps find parents. Now, before you decide you don't know any teachers of blind students or parents with blind children, our national office maintains databases of Braille Pals families, Braille Readers or Leaders contest participants, free white cane recipients, Future Reflections readers, and those who receive American Action Fund free Braille books. Your Library for the Blind and State Rehabilitation Agency will often mail to families in targeted zip codes, but you only get the names of those who register or contact you directly. Our Jernigan Institute staff will help with information about teachers of blind students. So, as Fred asked, our first Virginia Bell program did happen in 2010, and the NFB of Virginia has been ringing bells throughout the state ever since. All right, dot 5R. Now, Jackie Otwell, who many of you know, was a godsend to Mike Fish and me that year because Mike was a new teacher of blind students and I was this poor, frustrated first-time coordinator. Jackie Anderson, Casey Robertson, and Sheena Manuel are honorary Virginians and phenomenal teachers who are passionate about their work, believe in our positive philosophy of blindness, and love working with blind children. Yay! So, top 5R, she says. So what did we do in our first program? None of our students had been to a library containing a large collection of children's Braille books, so we decided to go to the Martin Luther King Library in Washington, D.C. Our six kids, ranging from ages 4 to 11, and lots of volunteers, one per child, used our canes to walk two blocks to the bus stop. We boarded a bus. We got off at a metro station. We had lunch at McDonald's where our bill was so high I had to run my debit card twice. Rode the metro. Our students used canes for the first time on escalators. And we walked several blocks only to learn that we were in the wrong place. So that's what happens sometimes when you get directions from folks. Now, I think the adults had more trouble with a 90-plus temperature and equally high humidity than the kids, but retracing our steps and walking even farther was not an option. So I started out handing money like a drug dealer, or organized our crowd in cabs, and off to the library we went. The kids had a great time and were absolutely worn out by the time their parents took them home at the end of the day. Our youngest, Hannah, said, "I went on a bus. I rode the metro and I went in a cab. I want to ride in an airplane." I told her she'd have to talk to her mom about that. In another of our programs the following year, one of our kids eats kosher meals and snacks, so her parents separately packaged her lunch, so she'd have to put her sandwich together like everyone else, and kosher ingredients were used in all of our cooking projects. We've gone to a museum, farmer's market, a local chocolate shop, and a boat ride to learn about Eastern Shore of Virginia water life. One of our kids was spotted in the grocery store with his mother using the cane he had resisted at the beginning of our program. Yay! The field trips were not organized by the sighted for us. We did that ourselves. We didn't drive the bus or other transportation, but we talked about how, as blind people, we would get the information we need and how we would transact business with a drugstore proprietor, McDonald's, Walmart, where we went to buy ingredients for our closing ceremony ice cream social, using Braille cards indicating each student's purchase. We're teaching blind kids how to have fun and build self-confidence in their home and school lives. So what's in it for the kids? Cameron and Jada, two of our NFB of Virginia participants, are here attending their first national convention. They do not attend the same school and never met until last year at Bell. And now I'm told they talk to each other every day, probably more often than their parents know, and will be participating in our 2013 Virginia Beach program. Recruiting is part of everything we do. Each of us was recruited by someone to become a part of this organization. So I was pleased to recruit Diane McGeorge after our first year, and I've gone on to talk with folks from Idaho, Illinois, Missouri, and California, just to name a few states. I cannot commend our Jernigan Institute staff enough for their commitment to this project, the curriculum, and the resources always available to us. Coordinating a successful program takes time. Finding the location, reviewing the IEPs, talking with parents, and following all of the other steps set forth in the curriculum guidelines. Thank you, Dr. Maurer, for your support of and commitment to this program to bring our message of hope to the next generation of young blind children. Thank you, Fred, for causing me to do something I didn't think would work. And thank you, John, for not complaining when I have one more call to return, more Bell supplies are on our front porch, and you'll have to bring home dinner again. This is why we do what we do, and may there be more of us next year singing, "Ring my bell, ring my bell, ring my bell, ring my bell." Thank you very much.
2: Great work, Sandy.
5: How about that? Sandy Halverson, feeding the addiction of Braille. I love that. The Bell programs create opportunities to engage with outstanding Braille instructors who had not known the Federation previously, and provides a means for us to train future teachers whose broader impact on the educational system will be the change we want to see. Our next presenter is one of those future teachers who will bring her spirit and high expectations from the NFB Bell program to her work in the field. A blind woman who herself has had to overcome not receiving early Braille instruction in the education system, and whose mentoring and passion for Braille now helps fuel our NFB of Texas Bell programs. Here is Kaylee Joyner.
6: I, like many other students in this country, wasn't taught Braille due to my limited amount of residual vision. My TBI deemed me a visual learner, which made me feel like a broken, sighted student. Secretly, I began teaching myself Braille through distance education courses from the Hadley School for the Blind when I was 13 years old. My TBI chastised me about teaching myself Braille. After a long 5-year battle with the school district, I finally received Braille instruction my senior year of high school. During this battle is when I realized that I wanted to become a teacher of blind students so that I could make sure that no other blind students would have to go through the same struggles as I did. I know firsthand the challenges that come with visual learning for blind students. In the beginning of fourth grade, my mom began to doubt whether large print would be effective for me. My mom saw me struggle to keep up with my sighted peers. When she approached the school district about these concerns, she was blamed for these troubles because she wanted me to do the same amount of work as my sighted peers. The school district wanted to exempt me from standardized testing and reduce the amount of schoolwork as a solution. They never considered Braille as an option or an equalizer. She was told, "You don't want her to look different." As if having my book, my face, 1 inch from the book didn't make me look different enough already. In junior high and high school, it would take me anywhere from 4 to 6 hours to complete my homework every day. The IEP team wanted to blame the time spent on the fact that I was taking several advanced placement classes instead of placing the blame where it lie, on the poor choice of reading medium. This is why I am so passionate about the Bell program. I want to help reverse the Braille literacy crisis by teaching Braille and other blindness skills to all students, including those with residual vision. I want to ensure that our future generation of blind students is literate. I want my students to believe in themselves. And I want to lead by example to show that blind people can be independent, productive members of society. Even today, blind students are being told that Braille is hard to learn. However, through activities such as Braille Twister, drawing pictures with your Perkins Brailler, and Beach Ball Braille, the students in the Bell program realize that Braille is fun and not hard to learn. Some students may be told that Braille is slow. However, in the Bell program, students hear competent blind adults reading Braille and realize that Braille is anything but slow. The students learn that the long white cane is a sign of independence through the Captain Who's It skit. They also learn about the positive and negative ways that blind people can be portrayed in books and other media. It is our goal for the students to leave the program with improved skills and a brighter outlook on their future. I first got involved with the Bell program in 2010 and 2011, where I shadowed Emily Gibbs, our lead teacher of blind students. In 2012, Richie Flores gave me the opportunity to teach in our three Bell programs in Texas. During that summer, not only was I teaching blind students Braille, but I was also learning how to be a better teacher. Through this program, it has reinforced my belief that even students with additional disabilities can still benefit from learning the alternative skills of blindness. Yay. One student that I had last summer didn't believe that he could successfully pour water with sleep shades due to his cerebral palsy. Because of my belief in him and his abilities, he was able to accomplish the task with great pride. Another student who was cutting up fruit for a fruit kebab didn't think that blind people could be chefs. This student didn't realize that by cutting up fruit, that she was doing something that a chef would do for their job. I was proud to help broaden her mind about the jobs that blind people have. This summer, I had the opportunity to teach non-visual skills in our two Bell programs in Texas. During the beginning of the week, I noticed that one student was showing some resistance when it came to wearing sleep shades. He was almost on the verge of tears. I explained to him that by wearing sleep shades, it helps develop our other senses. Lo and behold, by the end of the week, during our sound scavenger hunt, this student kept his sleep shades down and his confidence in using his cane grew. It brings me such joy to see the growth in the students from the beginning to the end of the program. Some students are using their canes more than before, while others have gone from knowing no Braille letters to learning the first five. One aspect of the Bell program that distinguishes it from other programs is the fact that blind adults are teaching and role modeling the skills of blindness for the Bell students. This program is also different from other day programs for blind children in the fact that the staff has high expectations of the students and they encourage the students to be independent. The Bell program is a great opportunity for those that want to pursue a degree in education. This program allows future teachers to gain experience in working with young children, implementing classroom management techniques, and planning lesson plans. Working the Bell program is one of the highlights of my summer. By providing these students with a foundation in Braille, we are helping to ensure that they have a bright future full of limitless possibilities. These students are the future of our organization, and I am proud to do my part in giving them the skills they will need to succeed and live an independent life. Thank you.

time because I now knew the many reasons why it was important to learn Braille, but also that the expectations were different because we had the NFB Bell program. My daughter's now 3, and we're just now beginning to teach her the code this summer. And next summer, we expect her to be ringing the bell in our Baltimore program. Because of that, before I introduce our last speaker and our reason for being here and building this movement, let me just take a moment to thank my brothers and sisters in the National Federation of the Blind for giving me literacy. And on behalf of my family, I want to publicly thank Jackie Anderson, Sharon Maneki, and the other members of the NFB of Maryland who pursued this dream and who have now made it possible for my daughter to ring the bell someday. It's always assuring to know that your family has more opportunities than you had, and it's all because of you. Now, for the star bell ringer, a rising second grader at Springdale Park Elementary School in Atlanta, Georgia, who knows that Braille is knowledge and knowledge is power, here to tell us about what the NFB Bell program means to her is Ravina Alley.

My name is Ravina Alley. Good morning, my Federation family. Hope everyone's doing well and had a wonderful week so far. I know I did. What? My name is Ravina Alley, and I am 6 years old, but very soon to be seven. I am about to enter second grade at Springdale Park Elementary, which is in Atlanta, Georgia. First of all, before I get started, I have three jokes to share. Are you ready for this? I can't hear you. Are you ready for this? Yeah! Why did the boy bring a ladder to school? Because he wanted to go to high school. Why was 6 afraid of 7? 7, 8, 9. Where do pencils go on vacation? Pennsylvania. Today I'm here to talk to you about the Bell program. Can I hear it from my Georgia family, please? What? Can I hear it from my state president, please? What? Papa told me not to do it. So today I'm here to talk to you about the Bell program. The Bell program stands for Braille Enrichment for Literacy and Learning. What? Bell program teaches and supports Braille literacy, enrichment, and learning among blind children like me. I attended my first Bell program 2 years ago when I was 4. It was so much fun.

0: The 2-week summer program taught me about that super heavy piece of machinery called the Braille Writer. The Braille Writer is now and will always be one of my very best friends because it has taught me how to write.
1: Hey, hey.
0: It took a little while for me to learn my alphabet, but now I can move. But now I've moved on to contracted Braille, and I can even make birthday cards and holiday cards with my Braille Writer. I really enjoyed the Bell program because, in addition to learning how to read and write Braille, we did arts and crafts. We talked a lot at lunchtime, and we went on field trips, like to the Children's Museum. We also did a Braille dance, which I would really like to show you now, but I may fall off the stage, no. And we don't want that. Besides learning Braille, the teachers and volunteers taught us about confidence. They said we should make sure that we are using our cane at all times. They said we have to be independent. Camp, we also did a lot of role plays, teaching others to be polite and courteous. For example, letting people at the grocery store know that it's okay to talk directly to me. And they don't have to talk through my mom to ask about me or my cane. I can politely answer and speak up for myself. We also did a lot of role plays teaching a sighted person to ask when help is needed and not just grab my arm. That's not really cool. Please stand up. Please stand up and repeat after me. Braille is cool.
1: Braille's cool.
0: It's a wonderful tool.
1: It's a wonderful tool.
0: I like Bell.
1: I like Bell.
0: Can't you tell?
1: Here to tell. Not five
0: all. Thank you. Thank you for your time and attention.
1: Thank you, Ravina. Not five R. .5R. .5R. .5R. The journey of the... There you have the journey of the NFB Bell program. You do not have to be an alchemist to turn dreams into reality. You need the love, faith, imagination, and commitment that we find in this convention hall. The dynamic combination of elements that come together to make up the National Federation of the Blind. Let the word go out from this day forward that we will not stop until the bell rings for literacy, freedom, and higher expectations for all blind children in every community in our country. Dot 5R, let's go for Braille. Thank you very much.

0: Well, when you get through with the second grade, maybe you can run for public office.
1: Consider a charitable gift. Making a charitable gift can be one of the most satisfying experiences in life. Each year, millions of people contribute their time, talent, and treasure to charitable organizations. When you plan for a gift to the National Federation of the Blind, you are not just making a donation, you are leaving a legacy that ensures a future for blind people throughout the country. Special giving programs are available through the National Federation of the Blind, NFB. Points to consider when making a gift to the National Federation of the Blind. Will my gift serve to advance the mission of the NFB? Am I giving the most appropriate asset? Have I selected the best way to make my gift? Have I considered the tax consequences of my gift? Have I sought counsel from a competent advisor? Have I talked to the NFB planned giving officer about my gift? Benefits of making a gift to the NFB. Helping the NFB fulfill its mission. Receiving income tax savings through a charitable deduction. Making capital gain tax savings on contribution of some appreciated gifts. Providing retained payments for the life of a donor or other beneficiaries. Eliminating federal estate tax in certain situations. Reducing estate settlement cost. Your gift will help us make the study of science and math a real possibility for blind children. Provide hope for seniors losing vision. Promote state and chapter programs and provide information that will educate blind people. Advance technology helpful to the blind. Create a state-of-the-art library on blindness. Train and inspire professionals working with the blind. Provide critical information to parents of blind children. Mentor blind people trying to find jobs. Your gift makes you a part of the NFB dream.
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1: The Evolution of a Blind Person by Monica Vineski. From Barbara Pierce. Monica Vineski is a working wife and mother. Her personal story is instructive because it has not been simple or straightforward. Yet, with the help of members of the National Federation of the Blind, she and her husband are making a meaningful life for themselves and their children, and they are educating the community around them about the abilities of blind people. She offers her story here in the hope that it may help those who come after her to get through the challenges more quickly and efficiently. This is what she says. A long time ago, Lorraine Rovig, then Director of Job Opportunities for the Blind, an NFB program funded by the U.S. Department of Labor, told me I should write an article for the Braille Monitor about my experiences as a blind person. At the time, I wondered who would be interested in me and my adventures. I now realize that I have undergone an evolution in understanding my own blindness, and I recognize that others might be interested in what has happened and what I have to say. I have met many other blind people over the years. It seems to me that most of them have undergone a type of evolution, mostly in the way they think about themselves and their abilities. I have found that once you get some blindness skills and realize all that you are capable of doing, the evolution begins and is contagious. Through education and heightened awareness, you then allow and encourage those around you, family members, teachers, employers, and friends, to evolve as well. My life as a blind person began when my parents registered me for kindergarten. The school nurse gave me a vision screening and noticed problems. She suggested my parents take me to the eye doctor. They assumed I just needed glasses. They were not prepared for the diagnosis of retinitis pigmentosa, RP. This was the moment those around me started treating me differently. Adults pretended I was sighted, at the same time telling me all the things I could not do. Several times during my childhood, my dad commented, "You will be a burden on me for the rest of my life." I did not really understand what all this meant when I was a small child. I knew only that the teacher put my desk at the front of the room and assigned me to the slow reading group. In junior high and high school, I had heavy, unmanageable, large print books that did not fit on my desk. I had orientation and mobility lessons around the school and outside to cover street crossings. But never once did anyone say anything about using a cane or learning Braille. Everyone tried to make my vision work, even when I just could not see what I was supposed to. Looking back, I am not sure how well I would have taken to a cane or Braille, but I was never exposed to them and no one encouraged me to master those skills. I had not known any blind people. I had no role models or sources of accurate information. My evolution was in its infancy. As a teen, I wanted to do teen things, like go to Maingate, a local under-21 club. I liked music and dancing, just like any other kid my age, but my dad said I couldn't go because it was dark and I couldn't see in there. My mom never disagreed with him, but I did. I do not know if I was just being a rebellious teen or if, deep down, I knew he was wrong. I did not expect anything different from myself than from any other person my age. The problem was that I had no blindness skills or knowledge to back up my convictions. Then I went away to college. Edinburgh University of Pennsylvania had a very active disabled services office. I had never heard of paid readers before. I knew only how to struggle with a handheld magnifier and get tremendous eye strain. My blindness skills began to emerge. I loved having a reader read my tests. I also started learning how to differentiate between good and not-so-good readers and hire my own independently. Getting my textbooks on cassette was much better than struggling through the text visually. My evolution was gathering speed. When I first got to college, I met Tom Vineski. He was blind from retinopathy of prematurity, ROP, and later became my boyfriend. He did not have much in the way of blindness skills either. He had some residual sight, so he was pushed to use it. He knew a little Braille and never had a cane come in contact with his hand until he was 20. He too was at the beginning of his own personal evolution. My parents did not like this relationship at all. They said, "You can't have a blind boyfriend. You need to marry a sighted person who will take care of you." What did they mean by taking care of me, I wondered. I can take care of myself. Then I received a notice through the Disabled Students Office from the National Federation of the Blind's Erie chapter. I was not able to attend the event I was invited to because of school obligations, but I called Judy Jobes, who was mentioned in the notice. Soon after that, my blind fiancé and I went to her house for dinner. I learned that she had retinitis pigmentosa too. Only hers had deteriorated more than mine had at the time. She cooked us a great Italian dinner with chocolate pie for dessert. All those times that my dad had said, "You can't do that," began melting away. I thought, "Judy is doing things, why can't I?" Judy told Tom and me about the Pennsylvania State Convention coming up in Lancaster. She invited us and somehow found a way to pay for a couple of poor college students to get there. I met State President Ted Young among many other blind people. Some used canes and some used dogs, and some, like me, were struggling with the problem of how to get around. I met blind married couples with kids, blind people in all kinds of professions, and blind homeowners living just fine on their own. I suddenly got it. I had proof that I could do it because all these blind people were already doing it. I had something to back up my claims that I could be independent. I also met Chuck Morgenstern, a member of the Lehigh County chapter. He had RP too and became a resource I still contact to this day. He lived in my hometown of Allentown. Now I had role models both at college and at home. Judy and Chuck made it clear that if I were going to be a successful blind person living independently, I needed to get some rehabilitation training and blindness skills. What I did not know at the time was that I would have my first major encounter with discrimination about blindness before leaving college. Unlike my experience with bad grades in high school, I did very well at college. My grade average was 3.65. I was also on the dean's list several times. No professor made an issue of my blindness or my art education major until my student teaching. During my evaluations with my student teaching supervisor, it became clear that she had never before worked with a blind student. She said many things that made me feel substandard. She focused on all the things I could not see rather than my performance in the classroom. Student teaching was hard work, and I developed some very good lesson plans. One in particular was about the modern artist Georgia O'Keeffe. She studied organic shapes in nature like flowers and leaves. She often depicted them abstractly. Georgia O'Keeffe's birthday fell during my student teaching, so I decided to give the lesson a birthday party theme. We talked about the artist's work, looked at flowers and leaves I had set on each table, and painted nature as O'Keeffe did. The kids had a great time and made some great artwork while learning about an American artist. My supervisor picked the entire lesson apart. In her opinion, nothing I had done was correct because I had hung one painting upside down. Never mind the other 50 paintings that I had hung right side up. Just like any sighted teacher, I had made a mistake at the end of the day, just before leaving for the weekend. I did correct the hanging of the child's painting on Monday morning. Hysterically stressed over my student teaching as it was unfolding, I told Judy Jobes about the comments my supervisor was making. I had done very well my entire college career. Now one person was going to keep me from graduating just 6 weeks before the end of my last semester. Judy advised me to call the National Center. I spoke to Lorraine Rovig and Pat Maurer, then to President Maurer. Within a day, an attorney had called me on behalf of the NFB. I was not emotionally prepared for such an encounter with discrimination. Some people advised me to give up. Some advised me to fight hard. The lawyers wanted documentation of what had happened. My plate was already full with student teaching. In hindsight, I understand that I could have handled things better. I did get my degree, but despite all the blind teachers I talked to, I was disheartened by the entire experience. Yet I assumed that this awful experience was bound to have been rare, like winning the lottery. I had no idea that years later more was to come. After leaving college and while my situation was being worked out by the lawyers, I decided it was time for me to do what Judy and Chuck had encouraged me to do, attend a residential blindness rehabilitation center and learn, as Chuck said, how to be a blind person. I decided to attend Blind Industries and Services of Maryland, directed by Rosemary Lerdahl. It was not an official NFB center, but it had very strong NFB-style teaching and philosophy. Tom was in a similar place in his evolution, so he decided to attend as well. We learned all sorts of blindness techniques for independent living, mobility, braille, and accessible computers. We went shopping and even whitewater rafting. During our training, we attended a national convention. It was wonderful. We were able to network with many other blind people. We went to a job opportunities for the blind, job seminar, and learned that Northwest Airlines was hiring. We were at the end of our blindness training, so we applied and successfully negotiated the rigorous process. We endured long commutes on public transportation, including two transfers. The commuting time was almost like working another job, but we did it. We were working. After all, this was the big goal. Despite being late because of broken down buses several times and by working hours and hours of overtime, we were able to purchase a home very close to work. Instead of a 3-hour commute, we now had a 15-minute walk. The house was not quite what we wanted, but it made us more reliable in getting to work. We worked in reservations and gave up a lot to keep working. Our attendance at monthly NFB meetings was suffering. Reservations is a 24/7, 365 days a year operation. It takes a long time to build up enough seniority to have Saturdays off, and in most cases to work days. It also takes a long time to build up enough seniority to have vacation time in the summer, so our attendance at national conventions suffered. We really missed it. We got such a charge out of going. Besides, we knew that we had much to offer the NFB, but we had to endure this deprivation because of our work schedule. We thought we could still be good Federationists, just working. Now having two children, volunteering at schools, and coaching our kids' baseball, soccer, and basketball games, these things were important too, weren't they? We still felt bad. We constantly put in for vacation days that never cleared on Saturdays. All this stunted the evolution we assumed to be over. We started having problems at work because of computer systems changing and being only partially accessible. We also noticed biases and misconceptions about blindness in the workplace getting worse and worse over the years. We felt helpless. We fought the misconceptions as well as we could on our own. We needed the NFB, but we could not get involved again because of work schedules. Then the Baltimore Reservation Office announced its closure. The company was opening a new office in Sioux City, Iowa. We had the choice of moving to any of a few other cities, but for one reason or another, we ruled most out and looked closely at relocating to Iowa. Once again, to keep working, we sacrificed and moved. Now, in an office with mostly lower seniority employees, we could have Saturdays off. We went looking around for the Siouxland chapter of the NFB. Once unpacked and with kids settled in school, we went back to those inspiring monthly meetings. But suddenly the misconceptions about blindness exploded in our workplace. The misconceptions and under-accommodation caused Tom to be terminated. Surrounding the termination were issues of providing us the print information for sighted coworkers in an accessible format. We were being segregated and told that transportation to and from work was our responsibility. We could not ask around for rides, though our sighted counterparts asked for rides all the time. And there was much more. So glad we were back and active again in the Federation, we turned to the National Center for help. Once again, the NFB came through. Tom got advice on where to go to file a human rights claim. The NFB assisted us in locating legal advice, resources, and a list of attorneys. I thought my college discrimination years before had been a flash in the pan, but I was very wrong. Now that I'm about to turn 40 and reflect on all this, I realize that my evolution is still not complete. In fact, I wonder if it will ever be finished. It seems that, no matter how much success my husband and I have, we are not finished. Skill and ability do not matter. The sighted people in our lives still hold on to their misconceptions. The worst part is that mostly sighted people who do not attempt to understand and view blind people as equals do not even realize that what they say and do is wrong. It doesn't even cross their minds that Tom and I and other blind people are being treated unequally. Discrimination is such an ugly word. I hate even to use it, but I must. I can't let it be ignored. I must fight it. And with the knowledge, resources, and numbers in the NFB, I know I can make a difference. I now understand that this is why Lorraine said all those years ago that what I had to share is important. Maybe a young blind person today can evolve a little faster and more easily because of my sharing the story of our experience. Maybe when that young person gets to his or her 40th birthday, it will not be necessary to use the word discrimination and fight inequality.
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4: Hi, listeners. Welcome to the Nation's Blind Podcast. This is not Melissa Cabona, but it is Anil Lewis. And although Melissa's not with us today, I am joined by my wonderful colleague, Mr. Chris Dance. How you doing, Chris?
5: I'm great, Anil. How are you, man?
4: I'm doing great, man. You ready to talk to our Nation's Blind Podcast viewers about this wonderfully exciting topic?
5: Yes. Yeah. This is a topic everybody loves because we're going to talk about money.
4: Money, money, money, money.
5: Yeah, exactly. Exactly.
4: That'll be how we get some. We're going to be talking about how we get money. Yeah.
5: We'll talk a little bit about that maybe toward the end. But well, we do have some news to share about money.
4: Okay.
5: But before we do that, I guess we're going to do some more myth busting about the National Federation of the Blind.
4: That's good.
5: Of course, it won't be myth busting for some of our listeners, but it will be for others. So we're going to talk about specifically paper money.
4: Oh, so I know that myth. The National Federation of the Blind is against accessible currency.
5: Yeah, so that has been the myth, and it is not the case, and we'll talk about that. Now, it is true that back when the Federal Court of Appeals ruled in a lawsuit that the Department of the Treasury and the Bureau of Engraving and Printing needed to make the money accessible, we had some concerns about that court decision.
4: Mm-hmm. That's important to let people know that there were concerns, because I think that that's where the myth kind of starts. And it's true for many of the instances where we really recognize a nuance in the way that things are going, and we want to try to make sure that we, as blind people, don't become quote-unquote victims for someone else to move an agenda forward. So in those decisions, a lot of language around blind people are victims and blind people are incapable of doing. I mean, we have blind merchants that handle money all day. And there are other individuals, entrepreneurs, et cetera, different places that handle money all day. So it's not like it's inaccessible. So we weren't against accessible currency, but we were definitely against the language that was being used, using us as pawns toward progressing. But I do think that it is important for people to understand that we did not. If you reference our resolution at that time, it really does highlight that we had concerns about the process and the statements that were being made through the findings through that legal process. But even in that resolution, you'll see that the resolves are calling on the Bureau of Engraving and Printing to create currency that's better distinguishable by blind people for the convenience of it, not because we otherwise are incapable of accessing currency.
5: So our crack research department, Nation's Blind Podcast Research Department, found Resolution 2008-08, and it references the concerns, but it also references a 1994 resolution where we said that we supported the idea of accessible currency. And the resolves, as you said, Anil, say that we urge the United States Department of the Treasury to consider means to make the currency more accessible and therefore more convenient for a greater proportion of the population. I'm paraphrasing a little bit, but that's basically what it says. And then it says the really important thing in the further resolved, which is that we need to be involved as blind people in that process.
4: Absolutely. And that's key for a lot of the things that we do. We don't want people going out doing what they think is good for blind people without talking to blind people.
5: Well, exactly.
4: There are other nuances around this, too, that I think that a lot of people didn't take into consideration. So it's not as easy as, okay, now we're going to make the bills a different size and all that kind of stuff, because it would then impact every vending machine in the country, mm-hmm. every cash change machine in the country, all kinds of other technology. So it's not as simple as it's only going to be the cost involved in creating the currency. We have to be responsible about the impact that it's going to have in a broader level.
5: And a lot of people, too, Anil, think, well, just putting Braille dots on the currency would be acceptable and should be easy to do. But that's not in fact the case, because as we know, unfortunately, not everybody reads Braille. But even if you used, you know, some kind of tactile thing that's like Braille, you know, when you use money, it's in your wallet and it's in your pocket and it changes hands and it's always rubbing against other money and other things. And actually, the countries that have put Braille dots on currency have found that they wear down after a while.
4: And you're a world traveler, so you're probably familiar with this more so than I, but I took a trip to Spain and, I think it was my trip to Italy when they were using the euro, and there are different size bills and all that. And I respect and appreciate that other countries have been able to do that. So I don't think that, you know, not doing it is the answer, but we should definitely build on best practice, learn from others and make our own decisions as to what that more accessible currency would look and feel like.
5: Well, I think that's right. And my experience, because I've traveled to Italy and to Spain and to Ireland a few times and the UK, and it's not about me. I'm not trying to brag about how much I've traveled, but the point is.
4: But it does feel good, doesn't it?
5: Yeah, it does.
4: And we encourage everyone to try it.
5: Yeah, absolutely.
4: You should try it. Yeah,
5: absolutely. Maybe at some point we'll do an episode about travel experiences.
4: That's true. So.
5: Yeah. But anyway, the thing about different size bills is that works really well if you have a good sampling of bills in your wallet.
4: Yeah, that's true. But you need a reference.
5: Yeah, but even then, you're like standing there comparing them. And, you know, that slows you down a little bit. So it's a little bit like, okay, I now have to figure out, is this bill longer than this bill or wider than this other bill? And is it as wide as this other one? Cause that, you know, that's how they do it. The denominations are different lengths, but you have to have all the denominations to really compare. At least that's my experience. I mean, other people may feel like it's easier than that, but that wasn't my experience.
4: If you did it more, I guess it would become more second nature. But I mean, it's not as distinguishable as, like, you can tell the difference between a quarter and a nickel because a quarter has the ribbed edges. You know, you can tell the difference between a penny and a dime because the dime has those ribbed edges. You know, but without that particular distinguishing characteristic, it would be difficult to tell the difference between a penny and a dime. So I don't know. I didn't evaluate it as much to see whether the currency, the euro, you know, also had other distinguishing factors outside of just the size of the bill. But again, that's part of the deliberation that would need to take place in determining what would be done to make it more accessible.
5: Right.
4: Chris, I think we'd be remiss if we didn't at least talk about how blind people access currency now in the United States. What tools do you use, Chris?
5: First of all, I should say that the Bureau of Engraving and Printing, Department of the Treasury, didn't do nothing after the court. They did not fail to do something, is what I'm trying to say.
4: Double negative.
5: Yeah.
4: The lawyer in you kicked in, like, oops.
5: Yeah, exactly.
4: Yeah. Nice.
5: They did not fail to act after the court decision. So they developed their own apps for the iPhone and for Android to identify currency. And they also have a program where you can get a free iBill bill identifier. If you are eligible for services from the Library of Congress, you can get this iBill, and it's free. And this is a little device that you can put on a keychain and put in your pocket, and it will identify currency. You just slide the currency in a little slot. You don't have to slide it all the way in. It's not like it, you know, it's not like loading it into a machine, like you would with a change machine. You just have to touch it to this slot, basically, and it will identify the currency. So I need to give that credit to the Bureau of Engraving and Printing, but actually, I prefer an app that was developed actually in the Czech Republic, but it's called Cash Reader. And the really cool thing about Cash Reader is it can read all kinds of currency. It can read US, but it can also read currencies from all over the world.
4: Nice.
5: So that's one solution that I use.
4: So I moved to a place where I know technology allows everything, and I'm really falling in love with the CAI app because it's free. on the iPhone and look out, you know, for the Android platforms, because it does the OCR and also does cache and some other things. So I love that. But even more so, I'm more dependent on the old traditional non-technical ways of identifying currency. When I get my currency, I get it out of the ATM, which is accessible. It's usually in 20s. So I have a specific way that I fold my $20 bills. And as I spend it down, I ask for the denomination when I get my change. Okay, here's your change, $7. Okay, is this the five at the point of sale? And they say yes. So I'll fold that in a particular way, and I'll fold my singles in a particular way so that I'm able to identify the money that's in my wallet. A lot of people say, well, how can you trust the guy to make sure he's not just giving you 3-1s? Okay, that's a degree of paranoia that's going to keep you up all night. If I was that suspect about it, I would turn to the person next to me who has no skin in this game and ask to verify, is this a 5? You know, there are ways to do it.
5: Well, the other thing about that is, you know, you can look at this in a couple of ways, because obviously, you know, one of the concerns we had with the original court ruling was that we're perceived as vulnerable. But I mean, if you're standing in line at a store, just imagine what would happen if somebody behind you or next to you saw a cashier do that.
4: Yeah.
5: You know, I really think that somebody would say something. But the other thing is, I can remember once in my life, and I am 7 years old.
4: But you look good, Chris. You look good.
5: Thank you. So do you.
4: Thank you.
5: But I can remember once in my life, maybe, that I thought maybe somebody shortchanged me. And I wasn't even sure then, because I thought, well, maybe I just lost track, because that happens.
4: Yeah,
5: it happens to sighted people too.
4: Yeah.
5: But I do the same thing. I fold my money different ways. I have it identified, because it's really not practical to take out your phone
4: at every instance. That's correct.
5: Or your device and do it. Even though, like, the phone apps, you can set it so that it vibrates instead of announcing what the bills are. But, you know, you have to learn those vibration patterns. And the other thing is, you don't have that kind of time. Mm-hmm. So what I tend to do is I use those apps to sort money, because sometimes you know, when you're in those cashier lines, and if they don't identify the bills for you and everybody's in a hurry or whatever, and you don't have time to identify them at the time, you'll just stuff them in your wallet. And then, you know, when you get home,
4: figure it out later.
5: I'll use Cash Reader, or you'll use Seeing AI and figure out what you have and then sort it. Or you can do it with the assistance of a sighted person later. So the point is, yeah, we use currency all the time and have been doing so for years. And if your eyesight is changing, or you haven't, learned this, or, you know, if you've been doing it for years, you know this, but there are these techniques for handling your money so that you don't have this problem. All that said, here's the good news. It has taken the Bureau of Engraving and Printing a very long time to figure this out. And by the way, the National Federation of the Blind has helped. The Bureau of Engraving and Printing was at several of our conventions.
4: Oh, yes.
5: When we were in person before. We've started to be in person again, but they were at several of our conventions and visited the National Federation of the Blind Journeying and Institute several times to show us different tactile features that they were trying and say, how do you feel about this? Can you feel this well? What do you think of it? What are the problems with it? So we've been involved in that process for years, but now it has officially been announced that the first bill, the first U.S. note, as they actually call them, with a tactile feature will come out in 2026. It will be a $10 bill.
4: Wow.
5: Because what they're doing is they're incorporating new tactile features as they make other changes to the bills, which makes sense, right? And bills are periodically updated to prevent counterfeiting and to add security features and to do all of those things. So they're going to roll these out. And I think, don't quote me on this, but I think the $50 bill will come out with a tactile feature in 2028. And the $20 bill will have a tactile feature in 2030.
4: Okay.
5: And I think they've determined that they'll just leave the $1 bill without a tactile feature. Yeah. Because
4: there's no tactile feature, then it's a single.
5: Right, right.
4: So you don't have an old $100 bill, though, with no tactile
5: feature. Yeah, exactly.
4: The thing that's interesting about all of this, though, and I guess there's no right or wrong about it, but as you talked about these dates in the future, I mean, more and more progressively, we're moving to using more digital currency anyway. So balancing our work to make sure that currency is accessible, we also have to continue in a real way to make sure that the points of sale that people are using, you know, I love the fact that I can walk up to a place and tap my card against something to make a purchase, that more and more places I don't necessarily need to have cash, because I love the, just the automatic processing of it. It gets a record of it. It makes it easier for me to reconcile my finances, the whole deal. So I want to make sure that we stay contemporary with the use of whatever resources are being used for cash or monetary transactions. I know that we have to continue this good work of supporting the development of accessible currency, but I also know it's equally important for us to continue our work in making sure that digital currency and digital transactions are also accessible.
5: You know, another thing that's important about that is so that, you know, the contactless that you can do with your credit or debit card is great, but, you know, not every place has it yet. And right. I don't have a way of knowing. There's no non-visual way of knowing necessarily whether a given point of sale has it or where, you know, where you're supposed to tap your card.
6: Mm-hmm.
5: So that may be an advocacy piece that we have to, you know, work on as well. And we have worked on accessible point of sale and all that kind of stuff. That's why points of sales, you know, a lot of them still have tactile keypads because it's still necessary to enter your PIN in some cases. So we've got to continue that work. We've also got to make sure that blind people can get some money to spend.
4: Amen, brother. Yes.
5: You know, and that's why we do all the advocacy around employment and around equal wages and around all the things that we do, because we need to have the money in our pockets in order to really worry about whether it's accessible or not.
4: Accessible. Yeah. The true accessibility is making sure money is accessible to blind people's bank accounts. So I agree with you. And that it's a holistic, just like I was saying earlier, I think that sometimes people miss the nuance, you know, that we as an organization capture, because it's not just what Chris Danielson wants. It's not just what Anil Lewis wants. It's what the blind of the nation want. And we come together through the resolution process and through our everyday interaction. And we have our shared lived experiences that talk about, one, how do we deal with the problem that we're facing with the tools that we have? And then two, what can we do to change what exists to make it better for blind people? And we have to do that in a way that's responsible and does not portray us as victims and does not portray us as lesser or having less capacity. So those things all have to be taken into consideration if we want to make sure we maintain the respect and dignity that we demand, you know, as fully participating members of society.
5: I could not have said that any better, Anil, and I thank you for that. And we're going to take a real quick break here for a little message, and then we're going to come back and tell you how you can tell us more about how you use money and what you think about accessible currency and other things.
7: Do you know that the National Federation of the Blind accepts vehicles? You and your friends and family can simply call 855-659-9314 or visit nfb.org/give.
5: Well, that's another one in the books, Anil, or on the podcast thing, whatever we're going
4: to, right? In the bookkeeping.
5: Yeah, in the bookkeeping.
4: That's the best I could do with the money analogy. That's it. That's all I got, Chris.
5: Okay, well, you did better than I did. But anyway, what do you think about this issue, everybody? Are you surprised by what we told you today? Do you still think we need to do more in this area or less in this area? How do you identify your money? Maybe you've thought of a way that nobody else has thought of. And what else do you think we should be addressing on the Nation's Blind podcast? Why don't you tell us about it?
4: And it's truly important that you lend your voice to what we're talking about. So if you have an opinion, we want you to share it. A lot of people think that there are some secret place that the NFB goes to get information and come up with opinions. And there is, but it's not a secret place. We go to our members and we go to blind people. So with your feedback, you know, maybe you have a different perspective that may change the trajectory of the advocacy work that we do in this space. But we don't know what we don't know, and we look forward to hearing your opinion. And again, as Chris said, if you have some new dynamic ways of accessing currency or getting access to any information in your life, we love getting that information and being able to amplify it, not only on the podcast, but in the other areas that we communicate to blind people. So your voice is important to us, and we would really love to hear it from you.
5: That's right. So we're on social media. We are on Twitter at @NFB_voice. We are on Facebook. You can just search for National Federation of the Blind. Mm-hmm. And we have a YouTube channel, although you can't give us feedback. But, well, you can. I guess you can leave comments on our YouTube videos. So
4: I think some of them we have. But yeah.
5: Yeah. So so we have all those ways, but there are some more old school ways of reaching us as well.
4: Yeah, you can use a device called the telephone, and it's not just for texting or looking up apps. You can actually dial a phone number, which would be 410-659-9314, extension 2444. You could also email us. That email address is podcast@nfb.org.
5: That's right. So we really want to hear from you. We particularly, you know, we haven't done this in a while, but it would be great if you would leave us a voicemail and let us know if you're okay with this. But if you leave us a voicemail, then we can actually put your voice on the Nation's Blind podcast. Wouldn't that be cool?
4: That would be pretty cool.
5: Yeah. For you know, our listeners' voices to be on the Nation's Blind podcast. But until our next episode, when maybe we'll have some of that to share or maybe not, it all depends on you. But anyway, this is the Nation's Blind Podcast. And remember, you can live the life you want.
4: Blindness is not what holds you back.
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6: And now, another story from our popular Colonel book series.
8: A 3,000-pound metallic puzzle by Wayne Davis. Wayne Davis is president of the National Federation of the Blind of Florida and a member of the board of directors of the National Federation of the Blind. He is also a father and does the things that fathers are expected to do, like helping his son with a puzzle, not just an ordinary puzzle, but a 3,000-pound metallic one. Here is what he has to say.
9: My wife Carmen and I are both blind and active members of the National Federation of the Blind. We have a grown son whose name is Dave. At the time of this story, David was a senior at the University of South Florida in Tampa. On the weekend in question, Dave had driven home to Miami Beach to spend a little time with us and a great deal of time with his girlfriend Brenda. On the way home on Friday night, he drove through some very heavy South Florida rain and his windshield wipers had stopped working. He finally made it home, though, and his very first words when he came into our apartment were, "I am going to fix those blankety-blank windshield wipers first thing in the morning. It won't take more than 20 minutes, and I won't have to spend a lot of money getting it fixed if I do the job myself." At that time, his car was a 1988 Mustang with a 5.0 engine. It had every high-speed add-on that could be put on a car and was only slightly slower than a fighter jet. I didn't try to talk Dave out of working on his car. To tell the truth, I felt pretty proud of him for being willing to get his hands dirty in order to save a few dollars. Saturday morning came, and true to his word, David put on an old pair of shorts and went out to fix his windshield wipers. I recall that I was sitting at my computer when I heard him come into the house. "Dad," he said as he leaned against our bedroom door jamb, "could you help me for a few minutes?" Fatherly pride swelled in my heart. My son, who was a senior in college, needs my help. Here's a chance, I thought, for some of that quality time I'm always reading about. "Sure," I said as I slipped on my shoes. "What seems to be the problem?" "I might have bitten off more than I can chew," he admitted. "I could sure use another pair of hands if you're sure you're not too busy." No, Dave, I told him. What I am doing can wait. Then, like a lamb being led to the slaughter, I followed my son out to the front of our building where he was working on our car. I found out what the problem is, he said. There are two little holes that let water drain out of the windshield wiper assembly. They are stopped up, and when it rained so hard, water built up and shorted out the wipers. At that point, my foot kicked a big metal something lying in the front sidewalk. Before I could even ask, he said, sort of under his breath, "That's my left front fender." "Why did you take off your fender?" I asked. "It was in the way," he told me. "But that's not my problem, Dad. I can't get my driver's side door back on by myself." I tried to remain cool and cling to those earlier thoughts about quality time with my son as I asked him why he had removed his car door. "Well, it wasn't closing right. I had to lift up a little to close it sometimes, and I thought I would also fix that problem while I was out there. Besides, it was a lot easier to get the fender off once the door was out of the way. It all just sort of got out of hand when I removed those front bolts on the end of the fender. One end of the grill dropped down, and the left headlight sank back toward the radiator. So I went on and just finished taking off the grill. It's lying over by the door and the fender on the sidewalk. Dave, I said as I fought to see the funny side of it all, why don't you go into the house and get your mom to give you that large box of trash bags she bought at the grocery store? I'll help you throw the whole thing away. Dad, he said, if I had wanted dumb remarks, I could have just called Brenda. What I want to know is whether we can get it put back together in time for me to make my 2 o'clock class on Monday afternoon. He went on to tell me that he wanted to beat out a dent or two in the fender he had taken off while he could get to them. The problem with putting the door back on the car was holding it in just the right position while Dave reattached it. A car door is not particularly light, and with someone else working on it while you are holding it up just so, it quickly gets really heavy. Moments later, while Dave was inside telling his mom what was going on, a guy pulled up in another Mustang, and I asked what we were doing, so I told him. He was impressed with all the racing gear and the big souped-up engine. "What will you take for it?" he inquired. I thought for a second or two and replied, "Is $7 too much?" At that moment, Dave came hurrying back out to where I was waiting and promptly killed the sale. Somehow, he didn't find that part funny either. I went back to the trunk of his car and got out his jack. After putting my shirt between the jack and the bottom of the car door, I used it to help hold the car door in place until Dave could reattach the edges. The fender was another story. It needed more work than we had the tools to do, so we loaded it into the trunk and took it over to an NFB friend's house. Brian, who is also totally blind, has a shop, and he beat the dents out for Dave, and, while he was at it, drilled out some holes for Dave to reattach the new 5.0 emblems to the fender. Dave and I both worked all day Saturday and Sunday on the car. We put it back together a piece at a time and did a number of little extra things to it as we went along. We finished up in time for him to make that class on Monday. He didn't see much of Brenda that weekend, and I wasn't able to get any of my own work done, but I don't think either of us would have swapped that weekend working on the old Mustang for anything. What does all this have to do with being blind? Nothing, really. That's the whole point. Neither Dave nor I thought my being blind would have any effect on our ability to fix his car. I am his dad, and I've been fixing things around the house since he was born. He, of course, knows that Carmen and I are blind, but he also knows that he has always been able to come to either of us with any problem, and the three of us have been able to fix whatever was broken or work out a solution for whatever was wrong. I am sure he never doubted that together he and I could reassemble his car, because he knows that the only difference between us is and sighted people is that our eyes don't work. The rest of us, including our minds and bodies, works just fine. Even today, 5 or 6 years after we put his 3,000-pound model car kit back together, he still calls or stops by to find out what we think about some question he faces in his life. Isn't that what parents are there for? Members of the National Federation of the Blind are far too busy living our lives to have time to say we can't do something. We may have to develop our own methods of getting it done, but you can rest assured that we will get it done, and it really isn't that big a deal. As in this story, what else could I have done but figure out a way to help Dave fix his car? Sure, I am blind, but after all, I am also his dad.
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1: David Dino Taris.
0: Man, you sound so much better than I do. And we're here for the inaugural episode of the Blind Parents Connection podcast.
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0: This is going to be interesting. We're going to try to make this as educational and informative as possible, but it's around a significantly challenging issue for blind individuals, even today. Low expectations and the misconceptions around the capacity of blind people are resulting in some really just outrageous outcomes, specifically around the Blind Parent Connection podcast. We're talking about blind parents having their children actually taken away from them, from the birthing rooms, from their homes, and only because of the ignorance of people who have the ability and the power to do so.
1: And Anil, I'm very excited. I've been so privileged to interview so many blind parents from throughout the country and to learn strategies, techniques to help them to be successful parents. And yeah, that's really exciting. I'm so excited for this opportunity for the listeners to get to know more about the Federation and their members.
0: And that's the key. And that's what we're trying to do through this series of podcasts, provide a resource to blind parents out there and really hopefully to social workers and other decision makers around the capacity of blind parents. So helping blind parents understand the different tools and strategies they can use, helping society understand the true capacity of blind people to be good parents. We have to be really thankful to the Gibney Foundation for funding this effort. It doesn't happen for free. So their commitment through their financial gift has made it possible for us to really put this resource together. And it's really going to have a tremendous impact on the lives of blind people. But I think really overall on society in general.
1: Absolutely. I trust that it's going to stretch imaginations, raise expectations, and improve opportunities for the people we love, value, and respect.
0: Man, so you keep that up and people are going to be saying, why is Anil on this podcast? Well, I'll tell you why Anil's on this podcast. I'm a proud dad. I'm a blind guy. I've raised my son. He's going to be a true world changer. And I think that that's not necessarily because his dad was blind, but based on some of the things that we've seen, it could have been the potential that he would not have had that possibility because, well, my personal story is in other places, but there's a real potential that I would not have been able to raise him as a father. But thanks to the Federation, I was able to. And you, sir?
1: Anil, I've been so like you. I've been so blessed with so many wonderful opportunities and experiences. I went totally blind from retinitis pigmentosa when I was 19 years old.
0: Oh, see, I 25 RP took my vision, so.
1: Wow. And my wife and I, Marianne, we have three kids. David is a sophomore in college. Mary Kate is a senior in high school. And Emily's a freshman in high school. And I just love sharing stories and just learning

0: the parent. There are different strategies and tools that we put in place, but being a blind parent is essentially just like being a sighted parent.
1: Absolutely. Once we learn the alternative techniques, we can have and do and become and live the life that we want.
0: You interviewed Ms. Bradley O'Connor.
1: Yes.
0: And she says it in very simple terms. So let's hear what she has to say about blind parents.
2: Keep in mind that nobody who has a baby, just because you get pregnant and are going to have a child doesn't mean you are automatically imbued with some sort of magical knowledge about what to do. Everyone else is just as clueless and overwhelmed as you are. So let go of the idea that you are somehow inferior to a sighted parent, because you're not.
0: Yeah, I love the fact that she says everyone's clueless. I mean, I remember holding Amari in my arms, you know, as he was born, and not having a clue. So,
1: yep.
0: But he's still alive today.
1: Yeah, he's doing good, right?
0: Yeah.
1: And I know, you know, when we brought David home from the hospital, and you know, I was so afraid, you know, that they got that like wobbling head, you know. hold his head, okay, I'll hold his head. And then you just learn, you know, you learn how to hold him, and you learn how to feed him, you just learn. And you know, Neil, I don't know about you, but there was no instruction manual.
0: You're right, there's no manual, but there's still a need for planning. And I think that this next clip, when you interviewed Dr. Eddie Bell, really speaks to that.
1: Anil, Dr. Bell is absolutely an amazing individual who, you know, people think, well, he's a doctor. He must have it all going on. Anil, Dr. Bell went blind from a gunshot when he was 18 years old and in a gang in Albuquerque, New Mexico. And he had mentors and coaches and role models like we've had, who encouraged him to go to school and to get a degree and to start a family. So what an amazing leader and mentor Dr. Bell is.
0: Nice. Let's take a listen.
3: You got to have either the skills and the knowledge, or know where to get the knowledge. When the doctor says, how are you going to check this child for a fever? You better know the answer to that question. It's not a hard one. They make talking thermometers. If you are pregnant or even thinking of getting pregnant, go get you a thermometer. Be prepared. Have that long before you ever need to know it. If you're not sure how to know if a baby has a diaper rash, I tell you, it's actually pretty easy, because they're very fussy and it's easy to tell. But if you're not sure, you know, you connect with, there are hundreds and hundreds of blind people through this podcast and through the National Federation of Blind who've been there, done that, and would be glad to answer your questions. But, you know, get prepared, ask questions, know some of what you need to know before you ever get into that situation. You know, if I am a social worker and I say, you know, who's there to help you to care for this child? And you say, well, just me and my blind spouse. And I start asking questions about who's going to change diapers. And you say, well, I don't really know how to do that. And I say, how are you going to check for fever? And you say, I don't know. And I say, well, how are you going to make sure the baby's getting fed? And you say, I don't know. Well, of course I'm going to have concerns about your ability to care for a child. So do your research, do your homework, ask other blind people, and be prepared. And you know, and frankly, David, that's the advice that should be given to any parent.
0: Dr. Bell makes some really good points, and I think that most of all, making sure that as a parent, you can prepare. You should prepare as best you can. Some of the things that he said about the National Federation of the Blind and the discussions he had with other members, that holds true for me, too. There are a lot of things that, of course, I didn't know becoming a dad, but luckily I had a host of blind fathers that could help me by sharing, you know, their strategies for taking care of little children.
1: People don't plan to fail. They fail to plan. And Dr. Bell made some just tremendous points about, you know, being prepared to how you're going to feed people, being prepared, how you're going to handle health care. So
0: mm-hmm. How are you going to change those diapers?
1: How are you going to change those diapers? How are you going to, you know, help your kid to be as independent as they could be? And Briley talks about the importance of training.
2: And not everybody has the luxury of being able to plan when they're going to have a child. Sometimes surprises happen. But as much as possible before you have children, become comfortable with your own blindness skills. Encourage that blind person you know who's going to have a baby or who wants children to get access to good blindness skills training.

0: So that can either look like going to one of our NFB centers, so like Blind Incorporated, Colorado Center for the Blind, Louisiana Center for the Blind, which I'm a graduate of. That will help you become as independent as is possible for you, to be able to cook non-visually, clean non-visually, which is very important to know how to do, how to travel well using a cane, how to use technology, which is particularly important when you get to school-age kids who have homework and other things. Make sure you are set up for success by having those skills. And not everybody has the ability to go somewhere for 9 months. I get that. If you can, though, it's only 9 months out of your life, which sounds like a long time, but it is an investment in your future. And when you have children, it's way harder and way more inconvenient to do it after that. If you can't go, reach out to your local VR agency, vocational rehabilitation, or services for the blind. They'll have somebody that can teach you, they call it rehabilitation, so rehab teaching blindness skills in your own home. Reach out to your local NFB chapter. Sometimes some of the most effective mentoring or teaching comes from informal mentoring or teaching. So you meet a woman in your chapter who's a mom who has kids or a dad who has kids. People are more than willing, I find, to share their experiences and their techniques because there's no one right way to do everything.
1: I love the fact that she highlights the training that you can get from the NFB training centers and really talks about the sacrifice that it takes, but really frame it in a way that people can recognize the sacrifice is worthwhile. But then she also talks about some other options, you know, that people can really take advantage of. And I know personally for myself, if I would not have gone to the Louisiana Center, I wouldn't be as confident in some of the skills that I needed in order to be a really good parent as I am.
2: Absolutely. I'm a firm believer, Neil, that access equals success. And when we can access the same informations as our neighbors or peers, our coworkers, and we can live the same life. And those same resources that are available to anyone in the community are available to individuals who are blind. And so maybe we're just going to do some things differently. We're going to do maybe some more hands-on training, but it's still those same community resources.
1: You got a lot out of this interview with Briley. I love the fact that later on she talks about even more specific examples of how to really get, you know, information that you need in order to be a good parent. And this is good information for blind or sighted parents.
0: One huge piece of advice I have that was really helpful for us was to take a newborn care class before. And most hospitals are going to offer you that for free. And what you can do is request a one-on-one or a one-on-two if you have a blind spouse. Class. So the most valuable thing, too, that I think we learned in that class that is harder to learn by just observing or figuring out is swaddling. There are a million YouTube videos out there on it, but I can't see YouTube videos, right? So we learned how to do that. You learn how to, the things everybody else learns, how to hold the baby and do a bottle if you need to. So when you The recommendation, particularly for breastfed babies, if you're going to give them a bottle, is to do what's called paced feeding. And that is a little bit more elevated than the traditional pose, cradle pose you may think of for feeding a baby. For anything like that, just ask your hospital for a more individualized class. You know, or you can also reach out in your area. If your hospital doesn't offer that, find a local doula. So doula is a birth support. They're birth support workers that assist women in birth. And often people do what's called they're a postpartum doula. So they can come to your house after you have a baby and help with things you may have trouble with. But a lot of them also offer child care classes, infant care classes. So check into that.
1: I love the way that Briley spoke to the point around self-advocacy. You know, it's nice to know what's going on, but if you don't use your voice really to assert yourself, to make sure that you can access the services that are out there, then they're not going to be there for you to obtain. But even before that, you have to be aware of the services and some of the resources that are out there for blind parents. There's information readily available through blog posts and other publications. And you interviewed a couple of individuals with some ideas about that.
2: We have just such amazing members who have blogs and who have websites, and just to really think about, you know, how do blind parents do things. Anil, some of the folks that we interviewed even have blogs in U.S. News and World Reports.
1: Wow, that's impressive.
2: Very cool. So there's so many wonderful resources aside from this one that people can avail themselves to and learn about and just nourish themselves. And like Dr. Bell was saying, be prepared. And there's so many ideas, and there's all you need is really one idea. And Anil, if you're talking to that medical professional in the hospital and you're not able to answer the question confidently and competently, well, then the whole conversation may go a different way. So utilizing these blogs and podcasts and websites are going to be an amazing tool for new and expecting parents.
1: Well, let's listen to some of them. You mentioned one about the U.S. News and World Reports. Is that Stacey Cervenka?
2: Yes, sir.
1: Let's hear Stacey.
2: All right.
3: So I write a column. Generally, it's monthly. Sometimes it's a little less than that. But I write a blog for U.S. News and World Report. You can find it online if you were to Google U.S. News and then my name. And I write primarily about issues affecting people who are blind and low vision. So it's aimed at blind and low vision parents themselves. But it's also understood that it's largely going to be read by a more general readership. And so it's also targeted and written in such a way that it educates people, kind of your average typical reader.
1: Good information there. And you also interviewed another one of our members, Ms. Terry Rupp.
2: Terry Rupp, who is very active in the Federation, who is a mom, who is a marathon runner, a motivational speaker, and she has a blog, Blind Mom in the Burbs.com. And absolutely an amazing individual. Let's hear from her, Anil.
4: The blog started out as a conversation between another Federationist who was talking to her sister about how she wonders how I do it as a blind mom in the burbs. So I started sharing tricks and tips on how I do it as a blind mom in the burb. My kids were 6 months and 2.5 at the time. So as you've guessed, the things that I write about have changed dramatically, from changing diapers to potty training to cleaning up, you know, sick kids and measuring medicine, things like that, to now to advocating for my kids in school with a blind child, as well as teaching my kids to advocate for themselves with bullies, field trips, things like that. It's also about me. It's not just about blindness. It's, I believe my tagline is the trials, triumphs, travels, and tears of a stay-at-home mom in the suburbs.
1: Really good information. I don't think I've read that particular blog. I'm going to have to go check that out.
2: It's very interesting, and it's practical, and it's down to earth, and it's not a lot of, you know, rehabilitation jargon. It's just someone sharing their story.
1: Nice.
2: Yeah.
1: In addition to blogs, there's other podcasts. This is going to be a limited series, but there are ongoing podcasts to help blind parents, and Mary Jo Hartle has one.
5: My blog is makingitontheplayground.com, all one word. And our blog is kind of just a place where, when we had our daughter, I started blogging about experiences as a blind parent and how I was doing things, because there are blind parents out there, but we're such a limited population, and I feel like there's resources, but they're kind of few and far between. And so I just wanted to, from my own experience, blog about some of the things we learn along the way, and then also in the hopes that maybe I could share some of, you know, what I was doing and learning as a blind parent with other parents. So I write about some of our family experiences and things we do or we learn with respect to blindness. And then the podcast, Jesse and I have done that together. It's Everyday Blind Parents. And you can check it out on, you know, iTunes. On the blog, we talk more about specific parenting issues. We've done a couple of episodes on working with schools, like how to build a relationship with your child's school, with their teachers and the administration, because that's a huge piece, you know, being able to communicate with them what your needs are as a parent and, you know, accommodations for you, and then how to be part of the school, how to volunteer. Sometimes there are barriers with that, and so we had a couple of episodes on that.
1: So, you know what's interesting, David? All of the people that we've interviewed so far and spoken with are Federationists. So I love that their personal commitment to ensuring that blind parents can live the lives they want is manifesting itself into the blogs and the podcasts, etc. But it's the Federation that really is the real true glue that holds all of this together.
2: Absolutely, Anil. Someone, I think it was Eric, commented, it's faith, family, friends, and the Federation that have shaped him as a dad and as an advocate and as a leader. And Eric is the director of youth services.
1: This is Eric Guillory?
2: Yes, Eric okay. Guillory is the director of youth services at the Louisiana Center for the Blind, and just an amazing dad, an advocate, and just talks about the importance of the resources right here in the Federation that have changed his life.
6: We have a dynamic and powerful parents division in the Federation. We have divisions for, of course, as you know, all sorts of job roles and family and community roles and really getting folks involved.
1: So definitely what Eric says around the Federation and its impact is echoed in the interview that you had with Melissa Riccobono.
2: Melissa is a fountain of information. She shares so many ideas. And she, I love the thought that a network can eliminate the legwork. And, I love the word network. You know, notice it's not net sit or net think or Netflix. It's work, right? And Melissa talks about the importance of being plugged into other parents who happen to be blind and sharing strategies about how they have handled obstacles, challenges, difficult teachers. Let's give it a listen.
7: That's one of the most important things for blind people in general, to have a network of other blind people. But I think for parents as well, it's you need a village to help you raise your kids. I don't care who you are. So I would just say that, again, you need that network. And I think the best place to find that network is the National Federation of the Blind. We have a listserv for blind parents. You go to all one word, nfbnet.org. You click on join or drop NFB mailing lists, and you find blind parents, and they give you a little, page where you subscribe. You can ask questions on that list, and you get really great answers. And as you figure things out as a parent, you can also give advice. And I love that, because no one tool is going to work for every single family. And so you can get a lot of differing opinions and, really figure out what it is that works best for you.
2: And now we have Stacy Cervanka to share some additional resources that we think you'll find interesting.
8: One thing I'd like to share is that, the NFB Blind Parents Group, we have an email listserv for blind parents that you can join by going to nfbnet.org. We also have the Facebook group isn't specifically for NFB, but a lot of NFB Blind Parents Group members are moderators and are members of the group. It's called Blind Parents Connect, and any blind or low vision parent or their ally is free to join, and we share a lot of good tips and information with one another on that Facebook group, so feel free to reach out and join.
1: Again, the National Federation of the Blind offers a host of programs and projects and services to help blind parents live the lives we want, but the key to all of it really is the way that we support one another. Mentoring is really the key to everything that we do as an organization. It's our members helping our members, and really not restricted to our members. It's our members helping blind people, period.
2: I really believe that, I know I've been very blessed by just being around other Federationists who have helped me believe in myself when I didn't believe in myself. And that's because I was able to stand on the shoulders of giants.
1: Mm-hmm.
2: And the mentoring is just one of the most important things that we do.
1: And yeah. So many of us have our own personal story. Patty Chang shares with us her story around mentoring and how it impacted her as a blind parent.
9: Debbie Stein has a daughter that's, I don't remember, maybe 4 or 5 years older than our kids, and she lives close to us. And Debbie is the one that would call me out on, when are you going to put the bells on? You've got to think this through kind of thing. If you find a good mentor, then you're not going to have to reinvent the wheel.
1: Yeah, and mentoring is something that we as an organization have done so informally, but as Patty said, you don't want to have to reinvent the wheel. So we put together a formal mentoring program for blind parents, our blind parent mentoring program. And, it's better if Melissa Riccobono explains it.
7: We also have a blind parent mentoring program where you can either sign up to be a mentor or you can sign up to be a mentee, and we try to match mentors and mentees based on lots of things, you know, children's ages, geographic location, whether, you know, somebody has a child with autism. You know, speaking with another blind parent with a child with autism might be really helpful. So we do the best that we can to match people as well as we can.
1: And to complement all of the mentoring that we offer, we have a lot of different tools to support that whole network. We have blindparents.org. If you go to www.blindparents.org, you can get access to a variety of different resources, including, you know, information that's been shared already on this podcast and what's going to be shared on future podcasts. We have a brochure for blind parents. And the resources are only going to continue to grow through this particular project. Want to make sure that our listeners know that this is not necessarily a static effort. The podcasts themselves will be here in perpetuity, but as we evolve different strategies and evolve different solutions to different problems that blind people face, these ongoing resources of the website, et cetera, will continue to be there. And I also want to offer to all of you who may not be aware, the National Federation of the Blind is a network of 52 affiliates across the country, all 50 states plus the District of Columbia and Puerto Rico. And you can contact your affiliate president in your local area and get some direct assistance and maybe pair it up with a mentor in your local area. So we want to make sure that everyone knows that the National Federation of the Blind continues to be a resource for blind parents across the country. In addition to the way that it helps blind people, the National Federation of the Blind also helps the whole family. I love the way that Patty Chang in one of the interviews that you had with her really explains it.
9: It's a big advantage. I mean, my kids would not have had the experiences that they had I not been active in the Federation.
2: And I can, Anil, share with you, it was 1992. I had just graduated from East Stroudsburg University, and I was 22 years old. And my mom said, so you know, the National Federation of the Blind is having their conference in Charlotte. And I bought you and Marianne, she was my girlfriend at the time, bus tickets to go to this convention. And I said, Ma, I said, you shouldn't have wasted your money because I'm not going because I'm not really one of those blind people. And she said, well, it's too late. I can't get my money back and you're going. And I said, okay, Ma, I guess. So I called up Marianne, and she said, oh, yeah, your mother called up my father to see if I can go. And my dad said, it's fine. So, okay, so we take a bus ride down from New Jersey to Charlotte. And we were there for the week, and it was the first time we saw the exhibit hall and all the assistive technology, and we got to meet so many people from all over the country in the general session, and the energy and the enthusiasm.
1: Yes, powerful experience.
2: It's life-changing. It's life-changing. It was empowering to be there.
1: Mm-hmm.
2: So then we met just amazing people like Carol Castellano, who was, president of the Parents of Blind Children, and her family. And we just had a good time. We just had a good time making friends.
1: Nice.
2: Right? And then on the bus ride home, I had a big bag of Braille and brochures and
1: back then probably cassette tapes.
2: Cassette tapes. Yep. I said to Marianne, I sure learned a lot. And she said, I did too.
1: Mm-hmm.
2: And I said, you did? I said, well, what did you learn? And she said, I learned that you could do anything you put your mind to as a blind person. And I learned that if you want to get married, I'm okay with that too.
1: Oh, nice. And so subtle, too.
2: Right. Yeah. Yeah. It's as subtle as a sledgehammer. And Anil, like, the Federation changed my life.
1: Yeah.
2: Because, you know, Marianne, I didn't realize she was really
1: anxious
2: watching
1: about that.
2: Yeah.
1: Yeah.
2: I didn't know that like that was a question in her mind.
1: Wow.
2: But you know, the one of the things the Federation does is demystify, you know, misconceptions.
1: Yeah.
2: And so they helped her believe that, you know, I could be successful, and they helped me believe I could be successful. So yeah. The Federation just isn't for people who are blind. It's for the whole family.
1: Yeah. And you said something also just then that was very key. It helped you understand the two. And I recognize in just interacting and talking with some of the blind youth that the Blind Parents Connection podcast that we're doing here is not just going to be educating, you know, existing blind parents or decision makers and influencers. But I realized that there were blind kids out there that were really concerned as to whether they could be parents themselves. And talk about smashing misconceptions, really making it possible for them to understand that their lives are not limited to due to their blindness, that they can still be confident, qualified parents. You know, that's a peripheral impact that we're having through the work that we're doing here.
2: The very simple but powerful message, Anil: if he can do it, maybe I can too. If she can do it, maybe I can too.
1: Mm-hmm.
2: And so we're better together.
1: Yeah.
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1: Bountiful Expressions of Thanksgiving from the Mississippi Affiliate, compiled by Lashana Font. A photo appears on the page, the caption, Lashana Font. From the editor, Dr. Lashana Font is a consistent and thoughtful contributor to these pages. Below, she has compiled some Thanksgiving reflections from members of the Mississippi Affiliate, of which she serves as president, for your enjoyment. Here are their thoughts. Ramon Holmes, member of the Tupelo chapter. The National Federation of the Blind taught me a lot. They gave me the skills to do more things on my own. Robert Skillen, Anthony Clay, and Sam Gleese were people I met, and we traveled together to national conventions. On top of this, I am grateful for life and for every morning I wake up because I have been through so much in the last few years. Niecy Spratt, president of the Tupelo chapter. I lost my vision in a car accident on March 29, 1999. After getting out of the hospital and adjusting to the loss of my vision, I started independence training at Addie McBride Rehabilitation Center for the Blind in Jackson, Mississippi. I then met Mr. Sam Gleese, and he introduced me to the National Federation of the Blind. After attending a meeting, I became a member of the state affiliate. When I completed my training, I returned home and attended a meeting of the Tupelo chapter of the National Federation of the Blind of Mississippi. I moved my membership to this local chapter. I have been a member of the federation for 24 years, and I am now the president of the Tupelo chapter. After attending several meetings, I realized that I am a blind person with the same legal rights as other individuals. I still have a life to live. I have gained more independence as a blind person through the training provided by the Federation. I have gained confidence that I can do it all, knowing that it may just take me a little longer, but I can still complete the task. I am now able to travel alone with my white cane thanks to proper training. I have attended numerous national conventions, where I learned about my rights as a blind person and received additional training to enhance my independence. Because of the National Federation of the Blind, I do not let blindness hold me back. Additionally, I am thankful for many things. God blessed me with the opportunity to earn my GED after the car accident. I then attended Northeast Mississippi Community College, where I graduated with an associate's degree in office systems technology. I have a job at LCI where I work as an assembly worker. I am married. We have an 11-year-old daughter, and I love every minute of it. I am also thankful to be a proud member of the National Federation of the Blind, where I have gained an extra family that cares about me and my rights to live as an independent blind person. Emma White, member of the Jackson chapter. The National Federation of the Blind changed my life. It taught me independence, and I became more self-assured. As a result, I can do things I thought I would never do. I now do basic things I had other people doing for me. There are things I am thankful for in life. I am grateful for the Bible. It gives me strength and direction in life and lets me know what it will be like in heaven. 3 John 2:2 is my favorite verse. It says, Beloved, I wish above all things that thou mayest prosper and be in health, even as thy soul prospereth. King James Version, KJV. Not to be forgotten, I am also thankful for life. Lynette Wright, member of the Jackson chapter. When I thought I was all by myself as a blind person, the National Federation of the Blind helped me realize that I am not alone. I thought my life was over and I did not have anything else to contribute. When I heard of the Federation, I realized I had been found and no longer wondered what would become of my life as a blind person. Thankfully, I realized I can still grow, learn, and help others. Additionally, I am grateful for my family and friends. My grandchildren mean the world to me, and I treasure every moment I spend with them. Sean Warnsley, president of the Hazelhurst chapter. The National Federation of the Blind has taught me to be more independent. It has also helped me learn more about who I am as a person and has exposed me to various opportunities I can pursue in life. I am thankful for being a member of the Federation and for being part of our Federation family. I am also grateful for the lessons that leaders in our organization have taught me and for the various skills that have helped me grow. Stella Threadgill, member of the Hazelhurst chapter. I appreciate that the National Federation of the Blind is an organization that advocates for and upholds the rights of people who are blind or low vision. The Federation helps to make sure there is accessibility in the workplace, schools, and public buildings. The Federation helps motivate independent living, education, and self-empowerment. Additionally, the things that I am most thankful for are my Lord and Savior, who takes care of me every single day. I am also thankful for my family, neighbors, and friends who help me when I need it and stand by me in hard times. I am thankful for the limited eyesight that I do have and that I am still able to read books, even though I have to hold them close to my face to see. I am thankful for being able to walk, talk, clean up my own house, cook, and help others when I can. Thankfully, God has blessed the blind with technology that can help us with daily living. God cares for the blind. Frank O. Berry, member of the Hazelhurst chapter. The National Federation of the Blind allows people who are blind, like me, to meet and interact with other individuals who are also blind. We are able to be around individuals who understand what it is like to live with blindness. Within this organization, I have learned about resources that help me in my daily life and gain information to live independently. I am thankful for the Lord waking me up each day and for me being able to take care of myself. Thanksgiving flows from my heart because I can live as a blind person, and the Lord keeps helping me every day to be able to still enjoy my life with minimal assistance. Wanda McKinney, president of the Northwest chapter. The National Federation of the Blind gives me an opportunity to meet and build lifelong relationships with other federationists who share similar life experiences with me. It also means I have connections with others who have some answers or suggestions to help overcome life's hurdles. The Federation also represents a strong presence because there is strength in the large number of federationists who stand together as one. Moreover, I am thankful for the life that God has blessed me with so far. I am thankful for my parents, siblings, niece, nephews, and other family members and friends. I am also thankful and proud of my family legacy. I am thankful that with each new day, there is an opportunity to make a difference in the lives of others. Betty Myers, member of the Greenville chapter. The National Federation of the Blind of Mississippi is a newly found family to me. At the beginning of my low vision journey, I was terrified. I had to leave my job where I worked for 23 and a half years, stop driving, and become dependent on others. After meeting my NFB family, attending the Addie McBride Rehabilitation Center for the Blind, and meeting with people who were totally blind and others like me who have low vision, I became a different person with a new attitude. I'm so thankful for that experience. I came out of depression with an open mind, caring heart, and not feeling ashamed anymore. I was just so proud and thankful for the new chapter in my life. The National Federation of the Blind saved me from a bad situation, and I became a proud member of the NFB of Mississippi Greenville chapter. In addition, I am very thankful for my children, grandchildren, great-grandchildren, and my wonderful family. Last but not least, I am thankful for my handsome husband, W.H. Myers. I am grateful for the love and support I get from them all. To God be the glory. Amen. Sharonda Davis, member of the Greenville chapter. The National Federation of the Blind is a support system, a community of encouraging and resilient individuals who are understanding of the challenges I contend with due to low vision. It is positive and spiritually uplifting. It is a wealth of information and knowledge that I appreciate and have been able to utilize and implement, which has considerably improved my quality of life. The Federation is also a platform to be seen and heard, with every opportunity to bring awareness to others that the blind and low vision are vibrant, capable individuals who can and will accomplish as much as they desire. Additionally, I am thankful for God in my life. I see His love, care, and concern operating in and through my husband, family, friends, and others around me. In addition, I am thankful for His wisdom and the wherewithal He has provided for me to navigate through every aspect of life. I am thankful that He uses me as an example of perseverance to impact others, showing them that they can do all things through Christ, who strengthens them. Jeffrey Collins, member of the Magnolia Chapter at Large. To me, the National Federation of the Blind has been and is a nationwide organization that redefines and builds character, conduct, and conversations of who we are as blind and low vision people. I'm thankful that I was introduced to and later joined the Federation. Not only did I join an organization, but a worldwide family. Additionally, I am grateful for my health, strength, and family. Marcia Thomas, member of the Magnolia Chapter at Large. The National Federation of the Blind has given me a newfound hope that a full, rewarding life is still possible despite my visual deficit. I am part of an organization of like-minded individuals who inspire me to keep reaching and striving to be all I can be. I am thankful for life, my health and strength, and the blessing that my family are all doing well. Thaudry Hull, member of the Magnolia Chapter at Large. The National Federation of the Blind has handed me hope. I gain joy from the unity we display in walking together as blind people. We are supportive members, united to walk out our purpose. In addition, I am grateful that God has given me the ability to continue being a blessing to my family and children. I am also very thankful for life. Renee Cornett, President of the Gulf Coast Chapter. The National Federation of the Blind means getting my life back. It means I have the power to advocate for myself and other blind people through collective actions. I have battled so much in my life through a divorce at an early age, becoming homeless, although I had 3 jobs, overcoming health issues, being blind, which I am proud to be, and assisting other blind people in gaining their independence. I regained my confidence thanks to the Louisiana Center for the Blind. Structured discovery has become a significant part of my life, and I am honored to have been chosen by the Mississippi Emerge Center to serve as the home management instructor, where I assist others in overcoming their blindness. For all this, I thank the Federation for helping me gain a deeper understanding of the positive philosophy on blindness and how it does not define me. Moreover, I am thankful for many things. I am thankful for this year of opportunities to work in the industry of helping blind individuals achieve their goals of independence and re-enter the workforce. I am thankful for this year's organization of our Gulf Coast chapter of the NFB of Mississippi and for being given the opportunity to lead our chapter as president. With endless love, I am grateful for my beautiful daughter Bella, who would not allow me to give up on myself and taught me what faith is all about. This highlights my gratitude for the great character she embodies through her hard work and determination. I am also grateful to my husband, Tim, for being there when I need him. Additionally, my niece Kaylin and her fiancé Joe are always present and cheer me on when I visit and never leave me behind. My mom Naomi has always taught me valuable life lessons and how hard work pays off. I have friends I have met along the way, and they have been encouraging. Most importantly, I thank God for His love and grace and for allowing me new days and new opportunities to make a difference in the world each day. Our affiliate president, LaShawna Font, believes in me and has welcomed me to walk beside her to explore more opportunities and benefit from her mentorship. I am also thankful to Marilyn Green for being a strong mentor and believing I can achieve many goals in the National Federation of the Blind.
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1: Taking Back My Life, A Journey from Control to Freedom by Mary Azatyan Whitmire. A photo appears on the page, the caption, Mary Azatyan Whitmire. From the editor, it is not unusual for Federationists to talk about fighting for our freedom and independence, but in Mary Whitmire's case, the battle was more literal than many. The pernicious low expectations that are held by society and sometimes our own families translated into legal barriers preventing her from taking full control of her life. I became acquainted with her story through Tim Elder, the president of our California affiliate, who had invited Mary to share it at their 2025 convention. I felt that it was an important story to share with our readers as well, and Mary was gracious enough to agree and to write the following short article. Here is Mary's story in her own voice. Imagine turning 18, excited to start your life as a young adult, only to discover that your independence is being taken away. That's exactly what happened to me. My name is Mary Whitmire, and this is my story. I was born at just 24 weeks. Because of that, I developed retinopathy of prematurity and am blind. I spent several months in the hospital on a ventilator and was adopted by my mother when I was 6 months old. I have a twin brother, and we grew up together in a household that was often chaotic. There were always children from the foster system coming and going. When I turned 18, my mother told me that I needed to be placed under a conservatorship. For those who don't know, that means someone else, in this case my mom, would be legally responsible for all my decisions. Medical, financial, educational, even where I lived. I told her I didn't want that. I knew I was capable of making my own choices, but she said that if I didn't do what she said, she would kick me out of the house and I'd end up homeless. Terrified of living on the street, I agreed to what she wanted. The court assigned me a legal representative, but it didn't feel like he was on my side. He kept framing things in ways that pushed me to agree with my mom, saying things like, "Would you like your mother to help you find a place to live?" I felt trapped and helpless, like no one truly heard me. Everyone seemed to believe that my blindness meant I couldn't take care of myself. I believe my mom pushed for the conservatorship to maintain control of my Supplemental Security Income, SSI, and other financial benefits. Then, in the summer of 2022, I attended a summer program at the Colorado Center for the Blind, and I fell in love with it. It was the first time I truly experienced what independence could look like. I knew I had to return. After nearly a year of struggling with California's vocational rehabilitation system, I finally succeeded in enrolling in the center's Independence Training Program, ITP, in August 2023. A few months into the program, I knew I had to make a decision. If I stayed silent, I'd be sent back to California and right back into the same situation. So I told my story to Julie Deedon, the director of the center. She listened, and more importantly, she believed me. She told me the center would try to help. In July 2024, I had the privilege of attending the National Federation of the Blind's National Convention in Orlando, Florida. There, one of my good friends, Karen Page, introduced me to Tim Elder. He said he'd try to help me, and he did. After a long and emotional process, my conservatorship was officially terminated on March 26, 2025. I can't fully express how grateful I am to everyone who helped me along the way. It means more than I can say. Special thanks go to Brett and Eliza, two instructors at the center who opened their home to me while I work on getting on my feet. Let me be clear, they don't take care of me. I take care of myself. They're simply offering support as I transition to full independence. Without the National Federation of the Blind, I might still be stuck at home, spending my days playing video games and attending a work program where all I did was fold towels. That's not the life I want. Thanks to the training I received at an NFB training center and the Federation's help with my legal situation, it is no longer the only life available to me. I now control my own decisions and destiny. My goals are clear now. I plan to finish my GED and pursue a career in cybersecurity. I've always loved technology and video games, and I want to help make them more accessible to blind players like me. My life is just beginning, and if there's one message I want to share, it's this. There is help out there if you feel that you don't have full control of your life. Don't be afraid to ask for it.
0: Letting the world know that blindness is not the characteristic that holds us back. We're NFBRN, the National Federation of the Blind Radio Network.
3: Our disabled workers still face pay bias, by Samuel R. Bagenstos. There is a photo on the page, the caption, Samuel Bagenstos. From the editor, on December 2, 2011, a guest columnist appeared in the Des Moines Register. It was Samuel Bagenstos, Principal Deputy Attorney General in the Civil Rights Division of the U.S. Department of Justice. He addressed the NFB convention last summer, and his remarks were reprinted in the December issue of the Monitor. We are reprinting his column on the importance of repealing Section 14C of the Fair Labor Standards Act because it provides an excellent summary of the arguments in favor of passing the Fair Wages for Workers' Disability Act, H.R. 3086, for which we are striving to get co-sponsors in the House of Representatives. Here is the column. In 1990, Congress passed the Americans with Disabilities Act, ADA. Congress found that disabled Americans experienced various kinds of discrimination, including overprotective rules and policies and segregation and relegation to lesser services, programs, activities, benefits, jobs, and other opportunities. 20 years later, the statute books still contain a federal law that itself discriminates against people with disabilities, reflects an overprotective policy towards them, and encourages segregation and relegation to lesser jobs. That law is Section 14C of the Fair Labor Standards Act, which authorizes employers to pay less than the minimum wage to certain employees with disabilities. Congress should eliminate this 1930s-era anachronism. When Congress passed the Fair Labor Standards Act in 1938, it set a federal minimum wage, but wrote into Section 14C of the law the long-standing practice of exempting certain kinds of employers of people with disabilities. Most of these employers are segregated workplaces for disabled workers, commonly known as sheltered workshops. Not all sheltered workshops use the exemption. Today, because of this provision, along with other laws requiring the federal government to procure certain goods and services from sheltered workshops, there are 2,500 such facilities employing 350,000 workers with disabilities at sub-minimum wages. Section 14C, on its face, discriminates against workers with disabilities by singling them out and denying them the minimum wages to which all American workers are presumptively entitled. Nonetheless, the operators and supporters of exempt facilities continue to justify this discrimination. None of their justifications, however, withstand even cursory scrutiny. Outwardly, Section 14C suggests that its purpose is to ensure that open market employers are not discouraged from hiring workers with disabilities by the requirement to pay them a minimum wage, an argument that has been advanced by proponents of the exemption. The premise of this justification is that, for a significant number of people with disabilities, nothing can make it worth the while of open market employers to hire them. Congress concluded when it adopted the ADA that it is often stereotypes, not facts, that lead employers to believe people with disabilities cannot be productive. The evidence is clear that a below minimum wage is not an effective strategy for encouraging employers to hire people with disabilities. Section 14C has simply served as a subsidy to sheltered workshops. According to the Government Accountability Office, only about 5% of people receiving subminimum wages under this law work for open market employers. The majority work for sheltered workshops. Some argue that Section 14C gives people with disabilities the opportunity to learn key job skills before going on the open job market, but this justification doesn't fit the facts. The evidence from several studies shows that most people employed in sheltered workshops never leave them, and the workshops provide poor training for competitive employment because they use outdated manufacturing. Finally, exemption supporters argue that the system allows those who can't compete in the general workforce to earn something at least, and that the law requires wages to be tied to a worker's productivity. This argument, too, is fatally flawed. The outdated production methods in many sheltered workshops artificially depress the productivity of workers, while saying nothing about how they would fare in a modern workplace. All of the evidence about productivity comes from the employer, who has a financial incentive to exploit the cheap labor. The problem of unemployment among people with disabilities is serious, but the sub-minimum wage provision in Section 14C is not the solution. Section 14C discriminates against people with disabilities. It has not served its original purpose of ensuring that open market employers hire people with disabilities. Instead, it has simply provided a subsidy for employers that have done a poor job of preparing their workers for open market employment. Section 14C is an anomaly in post-ADA America, and Congress should repeal it.
0: Proudly raising expectations. Because low expectations create obstacles between blind people and our dreams. NFBRN, the National Federation of the Blind, Radio Network.
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5: 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My name is Anil Lewis, and my co-host today will be...
6: Chris Danielson. Melissa Riccobono, unfortunately, but, you know, I'm always glad to have the opportunity, even though I hate it when Melissa's not here. I'm always glad to have the opportunity to work with you, Anil, to get another episode out there.
5: 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Always good to have you co-hosting, Chris.
6: Well, thank you very much, and good to be with you. And we are going to talk today about Mr. Beast.
5: What a name.
6: Yeah, I know. And if you don't know who Mr. Beast is, we are going to tell you. I don't know why he calls himself Mr. Beast. I consulted the crack research department of the Nation's Blind Podcast, but they didn't come back with an answer. in time for the recording of the episode, but he calls himself Mr. Beast. And the real issue that we're going to talk about is, you know, how do we feel about efforts to quote unquote fix blind people or cure blindness or prevent blindness and eye disease? And how do we feel about how some of that is done? Because I think it's an important issue. It comes up from time to time.
5: So before we go any further, Chris, let's give our listeners just a little piece of the beast.
6: All right, let's do it.
7: Our next patient is Charlie.
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9: No, it's an E or something, I think.
10: 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I can't wait to see his reaction.
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9: I was a cashier. My eyes was getting so bad that I couldn't see how much the money to give back. I just want to get my vision back so I can go back to work.
11: You're going to be really happy after this surgery.
9: We'll see after it.
11: Trust me, you will see.
7: When patients go into surgery, there's a chance that they can get their life back. And for Charlie, if the surgery goes well, he can go back to work.
8: What's it like?
9: Oh, wow.
8: All right, let's see if he can read it now. What does this say?
9: You just won $10,000.
8: Here you go.
9: Oh, my gosh.
12: Oh, my gosh.
9: It feels good. I didn't think I'd ever be able to see again.
13: Thank you all so much.
9: I don't want to lose none of it.
13: I'll hold on to it.
9: Oh, no, I'll hold on to it.
5: I have to admit, this is really kind of a difficult conversation to have, because although in the way that the video presents it makes it very uncomfortable for me, I think that it's important for us to recognize that the experience of these individuals who, due to whatever the procedure is, may regain some of their sight is real for them. So I don't want to diminish that by any means, but there are different pieces of the video that, again, really make me uncomfortable.
6: Well, sure. I mean, I think there's a reference to getting your life back or going back to work. You can go back to work tomorrow.
5: Yeah.
6: I think he says.
5: Yeah. He asked one guy, you know, how long you've been unable to work? He's like 4 months.
6: Yeah.
5: And again, we get out there like because he couldn't see, he couldn't work. And I think a lot of people miss those. And it's not that I want that to be amplified, but I do want that to discontinue, because whether people really acknowledge it or not, that places a perception within someone's mindset that they may not even notice that they, you know, kind of made part of who they are. When you see that, you're going to be thinking the next blind person you see, well, they can't work.
6: And that's what really makes this difficult. There was discussion of this on social media, and he got some criticism, mainly from people who said, you know, it's great that you can spend some of your money to help a few people, but we really need to be able to help more people. Sometimes people talk about inspiration porn. People were talking about this being charity porn. You know, the idea that you can't just do something good. You've got to display it for everybody so we see what a great person you are.
5: Yeah.
6: And I don't really have a problem with that. I mean, he wants to show what he's able to do with the money that he's made, apparently, as a YouTuber. I don't know how he has made all this money.
5: And then, of course, I got to believe that if this really is an initiative that he's promoting, I mean, pushing it out there may actually get more people to donate to his cause to help more people.
6: Right.
5: I'm not discounting. I have retinitis pigmentosa.
6: Uh-huh.
5: The Foundation Fighting Blindness continues to do research to try to find a cure for it. In the beginning, that's all I focused on. I did not live my life because I was too busy trying to raise money because I felt that the cure was going to happen. And that was over 30 years ago.
6: Uh-huh.
5: And if I would have just been in that space, I never would be where I am. I would never be a father. I would never be working for the Federation because I would have just been sitting waiting on a cure. And I think that's the hard part. But do I dismiss the fact that the Foundation Fighting Blindness is raising money for that purpose? No, I actually donate to the Foundation Fighting Blindness, but I'm not going to wait or put my life on hold or be used, you know, in a way that, you know, is the poster child for raising money for that cure. And I think that's just my personal preference. This gentleman here, if he wants to raise money to pay for surgeries that restore people's sight, I mean, I know that that's possible. I've seen people with the cornea transplants that have a great degree of increased vision. I don't know. I haven't tested or really researched the efficacy of his treatments. But I mean, if it's helping people, let it help people. let's do it in a way that doesn't communicate that blind people don't have capacity.
6: Well, exactly, Anil. But just to go back and make this clear to people, in case you didn't pick up from the, he's funding cataract surgery. What he did for these 1,000 people was have their cataracts removed, which is a simple operation, and it's real, and it's something that people can benefit from and that can be done, and that will. You know, we don't have a cure for RP yet, and we don't have a cure for a lot of eye diseases, but cataracts are something that can be treated. And I guess I would say, okay, if it is something that can be treated, you know, some people struggle with this because it's like, okay, but we say that in the Federation that blindness is no big deal. So doesn't that mean that we don't want people to feel lesser because of blindness, which is true. But then they say, are you saying that people should not avail themselves of medical correction when it's available? And the answer to that is no, we're not saying that. Now, there may be reasons, and we'll talk about that later. There may be reasons for a particular person not to choose medical intervention. But yeah, if you think it will work for you, and especially if it's something as straightforward as cataract surgery, if it's not risky, if it's not experimental, and you know, why not? I mean, we're not, you know, going around telling people to poke their eyes out. That's not our attitude toward blindness.
5: The experimental piece is important, right? Because again, when I lost my sight, well, let me say this. The National Federation of the Blind knows that blindness is not the characteristic that defines you or your future. I know that because I have been immersed in the philosophy and received the training. In 1989, when I went blind over the weekend due to retinitis pigmentosa, no, I did not know or believe that.
6: Uh-huh.
5: And if someone would have came to me then and told me that, I would have told them where they could go. So it is an evolution in growth. It's just like an infant doesn't believe or know that you can do all the things you can do as you mature and grow as an adult. So I'm not diminishing the lived experience of those who have lost their sight and have not really come to understand the alternative skills of blindness that would allow them to maintain their independence, the positive self-concept, that the problem-solving skills that you can acquire in order to reduce blindness to the mere nuisance that we know it can be reduced. With that said, I think that there's a balance that we have to find as an organization, but also more importantly, medical professionals to make sure that blind people in that particular moment are not exploited. When I was coming up through the Retinitis Pigmentosa Foundation in the day, there was some surgical stuff that was out there. I'm not going to go into the details of it, but people who were really desperate about getting their sight back really took some risks in some of these experimental opportunities to try to restore their sight, and they were not successful.
6: Uh-huh.
5: So I think that in the instance of experimentation toward working on a cure, I think it's even more important to make sure that blind people recognize that blindness is not what defines, you know, their future. They've really got to go into that recognizing that, okay, even if I go blind, I'm going to be all right, but I am willing to participate in the experimental treatment.
6: The point is, it should be a choice, though, and it should be an informed, you know, we talk about informed choice in a lot of contexts, and what you have to be informed about, and I'm not knocking the medical profession, okay, but what I worry about is that the bias of the medical profession is to say, oh, well,

0: we struggle a lot. And, you know, we try to work with medical professionals. Some are more receptive than others, but we try to tell them, you know, there is a point where you can say and should say, you know, you need to at least know that it is possible to live with your vision lost. And then you can, you know, make a decision. And it's a hard decision, and it's hard to know what any of us would do, really. I mean, look, I've been blind all my life. If there were a medical intervention that could give me sight, it wouldn't even be restoring my sight because I've never had it. I don't know what I would do because I've been blind all my life. I'm used to it. Having sight would entail a lot of changes for me. And it might not even work out. We know from the lived experience of some individuals and studies that have been done that if you have never seen before and you suddenly get eyesight, that doesn't mean that you wake up in the operating room and are immediately able to look at objects and recognize them.
1: Yeah,
0: right?
1: Because your brain has to learn all of that different information.
0: Right.
1: So you brought up a really good point, because I know that there's some members of the NFB that say that no, if they could see tomorrow, they unequivocally say they wouldn't want it. I personally, if I could get my sight tomorrow with minimal risk,
0: yeah,
1: I probably would. I mean, but I know that my quality of life would be different. I don't necessarily say it's better. There's some things that would make my life easier if I could see them to get them done. But I learned to enjoy some things more that I would not have without sight. You know, so there's a little give and take there. But I think that what's important is this is another example of how different people within the organization have different perspectives. But the National Federation of the Blind is big enough to have all those perspectives within our family, because neither of them defines the overall belief of the organization. We have the space that allows those voices to actively participate in our movement.
0: Well, exactly. And that's the important thing. Going back to something I was mentioning earlier, you know, quality of life is important, and people sometimes have to think about the quality of life that they might get with more eyesight versus the quality of life that they have now, and, you know, the risks and the quality of life that they might have if they go to another surgery and it's unsuccessful. You know, a couple of years ago, we had our Kenneth Jernigan Scholarship winner was a young lady named Lizzie Muhammad Park. And Lizzie, in her speech, talked about having several medical interventions when she was a small child, a toddler, to try to correct her eyesight. And at the age of 5, she finally went to her mother and said, you know, this just hurts too much.
1: Wow.
0: It's too painful every time. You know, and you're talking about me having another surgery, and the last one was so painful, and I've had these surgeries and things are not getting better, or they're only marginally getting better, and I just don't want to do this anymore. And, you know, there may be people that disagree with that, but for Lizzie, that was a choice. And the interesting thing is that her mother said, okay, because it would have been very easy for her mother to say, you're 5. You're not old enough to make this kind of decision. But she didn't do that. She said, you know what? I'm going to listen to my child. This is hurting my child. She's not finding benefit in it, at least not compared to the pain that she's experiencing. And I am not going to continue to put her through that.
1: Yeah, and that had to be hard for her mom. I know that as I became an adult and started having real conversations with my mother, because my older brother and older sister lost their sight much earlier than I did. They were in, you know, elementary school, high school. But we had the discussion, and she says it was the guilt. She felt somewhat guilty, like that it was her fault. And that's why she continued, you know, to pursue all those interventions and that kind of thing. And it wasn't until she got to a place where she just kind of realized that there was no real forward progress being made with all of the stuff that she was doing, that she then kind of focused her energy on making sure that, okay, well, if the blindness is going to come, let's make sure my kids are prepared to live their lives. And again, just as an aside, I think that's really what's important within the Federation. Our national organization, the Parents of Blind Children, that's such an essential piece. And there's so many parents out there that need to be networked and connected with that group of parents, because then they can share those stories and they don't feel like they're out there alone and they can recognize that it's not their fault. And don't

0: have to worry about making decisions based on any unnecessary guilt that they're feeling. And they can really get an understanding as to what is that proper course that they can set for their children so that they can be successful.
1: Exactly. It's such an important thing. You know, our central message is you can live the life you want. Blindness does not hold you back. And that is true. It is proven by the lived experience of blind people. Now, that doesn't make it wrong for you to think about an intervention that may give you or restore some eyesight, but you have to make the right choice for you, and you have to know what the options are. You really have to understand as a parent or for yourself what it is that you're potentially gaining, but what it also is that you're risking or possibly giving up. And so, you know, what we say to Mr. Beast and to the Foundation Fighting Blindness is, by all means, you know, raise money to see what you can do. You know, there are preventable causes of blindness, and by all means, let's prevent it when we can. Let's not have people needlessly become blind. Let's not have people not avail themselves of things that will work if they want to. But let's not say that a person's life is over or that they only really have a life if they have eyesight, because that's just not true. And I can hear people saying maybe on the other side of this, well, that makes it harder for us to raise money. And I'm like, well, maybe, but I think everybody understands that a lot of people would rather have all five of their senses than only four of them. You know, I think it's an understandable impulse, and I think people will support that. But don't hurt people who do have to live with blindness, because there is not a cure for every eye disease. I think in the video, he talks about blindness being a disease, and blindness isn't one disease. And that's something a lot of people don't understand.
0: Different diseases called blindness. And I have to go back and correct. I don't want to put the Foundation Fighting Blindness in that same space where Dr. Beast is. I think that our work and conversations with the Foundation Fighting Blindness have helped them to kind of evolve, because I know that in the beginning, it was all about the cure, but now I see more and more they're focusing on making sure that they amplify the importance of the adoption and acquisition of alternative skills of blindness, et cetera. So hopefully we can do the same with Dr. Beast. Continue the work of funding people who have an ability to regain their sight, but let's do it in a way that respects individuals who you're not able to help.
1: And just as you're rehabilitating the Foundation Fighting Blindness, you know, we had a visit. I'm not going to name them because we're not officially, but we had a visit recently at the NFB Jernigan Institute from a major medical institution that does eye surgeries and, you know, medical interventions. But they also wanted to know, how can we work with you? What resources can we make available to our patients who cannot benefit or can't benefit as much from medical intervention? What are the things those patients need to know? You know, there are medical professionals who are trying to learn those things, and the Foundation Fighting Blindness has evolved. I've seen some of that myself, and you're probably even
0: more. It's still more evolution, though. I'm not going to.
1: But anyway, so that's where we'll leave things. So no, the Federation does not oppose curing blindness. In those circumstances where it is curable or correctable to a certain extent, that is a decision that everybody has to make for themselves. But we want it to be a decision that is informed by the truth about blindness, what we know to be true about blindness, and not sort of the myths around blindness.
0: And one of the real definite statements that needs to be made is, no, we don't raise money to support those efforts. There's a significant amount of money in that area. The medical model is a fundraising bonanza. If we were able to raise money like that, I mean, the change that we'd be able to make in the lives of blind people would be phenomenal. So yes, we focus on raising money to make sure that blind people realize that they can live the lives they want. And that's true and that's real. So if you, like me, support, you know, the medical research, that's fine. But I have to be very clear. I put more money into the Federation than I do in my donations to the Foundation Fighting Blindness. And I hope that there are others that recognize that we unfortunately disproportionately generate less revenue than some of those medical opportunities simply because they play on the heartstrings of people and they play on the fear around blindness, et cetera. And we want to make sure that the positive aspects of blindness are promoted in a way that also create that type of fundraising. That's why I'm really excited about all the PSAs that we're putting out there, because I think that once society starts seeing in a very progressive way, successful blind adults out there living in the world, they will recognize that, wow, this really is something that's underfunded, underrepresented, undersupported, and hopefully recognize that with that same commitment that they're giving to the medical model, they could really create a paradigm shift in the lives of millions of blind people today.
1: And speaking of that, at the risk of sounding a little too mercenary, here's a little message about one of the ways you can make that commitment.
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1: So we hope that you will consider supporting the National Federation of the Blind, as has just been discussed. And we also hope you'll continue to listen to the Nation's Blind podcast and let us know what you think about this issue, what you think about the subjects that we talk about, and what else you would like to hear us talk about. Maybe there's another video on YouTube or something else that you saw about blindness that got you really fired up. Or maybe there's a really positive portrayal of blindness that you want to talk about, or, you know, somebody else who's doing positive work in this space. Or maybe there's a totally different topic that you would like for us to talk about.
0: We're open. As you can tell by these last few episodes, we're not afraid to talk about any topic. So bring it on. Bring it on.
1: Exactly. 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
4: Do You Want to Run? By Melody Lindsay. Melody Lindsay first became active in the National Federation of the Blind through our scholarship program for blind college students. Today she lives in Michigan, where she directs the Training Center for Blind Adults. She was part of the delegation attending the meetings of the World Blind Union in Melbourne, Australia. While there, she journeyed to the outback to visit a sheep farm. Here is what she has to say about her experience there.
5: As the train pulled out of the Melbourne Victoria station, it picked up speed quickly. Before long, scenes from the countryside rushed past us almost in a blur. This train was a high-speed train that made stops between Melbourne and Sydney. The conductor entered the car and began collecting tickets from the passengers. "And where are we going today, miss?" he asked. "My destination is The Rock. Can you let me know when we arrive there?" I asked. "No worries, mate," he replied jovially. "We should be arriving around 12:30 this afternoon, 4 hours from now." A couple of minutes later, a woman came through the car dispensing tea and other breakfast items. I had never drunk so much tea as I had since arriving in Australia 1 week earlier. This morning, I purchased a cup of tea and settled in for the long trip. 2 days earlier, after the session of the World Blind Union had ended for the day, I began talking to people about the various activities one could do around Australia. I had come to this conference in Melbourne as a delegate from the United States Rehabilitation Services Administration to the World Blind Union Forum for Women. I had a few days in which I could be a tourist and wanted to meet and spend time with everyday Australians. At dinner that night, a couple attending the meetings of the World Blind Union told me about their itinerary for the next 3 weeks in Australia. One of the activities that caught my interest was a visit they planned to make to a sheep farm in New South Wales. The name of the place was Hanarika Farm Stays, and I called the next day to make a reservation. The man who answered the phone took my information and told me to get off the train at the stop called The Rock. "Okay," I said, "what is your address so I can tell the cab driver where I need to go?" The man laughed and informed me that there were no cabs and that they would have someone pick me up from the train. Next, I asked, "Should I call you from the train station?" For some reason, I pictured it to be a bustling train station similar to Melbourne, with numerous telephones and vending machines where a weary traveller could buy coffee or tea. The man informed me that there were no phones and that all the station would be was a small platform. This was somewhat unsettling to me because then what I imagined was a vast desert with one lone train track running through it and a small platform sitting in the midst of rolling sand dunes and tumbleweed. Of course, I imagined poisonous snakes awaiting my arrival under the platform. In actuality, when I arrived at the Rock, a young woman named Julie was waiting for me on the platform and introduced herself as the hostess for Hanarika Farm Stays. We got into the car and headed down a two-lane road towards the farm. The train platform was situated in the middle of a small farming community with houses and buildings scattered along the tracks. Oh, and by the way, there were no snakes waiting to greet me either. When we got to the farmhouse where I would stay, Julie prepared lunch and gave a short tour of the place. I ate lunch with Julie, Yoshi, a farm worker, and Neville, whose children ran various aspects of the farm. It was the end of November, which is the close of spring in Australia. It was very warm and dusty and reminded me of scenes described in Sandy Dengler's Australian Destiny books that I had read a couple of years earlier. Although the weather was nice, the perpetual presence of swarms of flies was somewhat disconcerting. I was given some spray to deal with these nuisances, which I carried with me almost everywhere I went. I told Devil the next day at lunch that I had a suggestion for improving the farm. "Oh," he said, "what is it?" "Get rid of the flies," I said, to which he said that was the best way to do that would be to take a dead sheep and put it outside the door so that the flies would be attracted to it and not me. Needless to say, everyone around us thought we engaged in such charming dinner conversation. We did enjoy discussing the American and Australian political systems and other cultural differences and similarities. After eating breakfast the next morning, Yoshi, who did various chores around the farm, told me that his assignment for the day was to be my tour guide. We went down to the barn and went for a morning ride on two horses. I referred to Yoshi as the Japanese cowboy from Australia, because that's exactly what he was. I asked him why someone from Japan would want to be a cowboy, and then how would that person end up in Australia to follow his dreams. "I always associated cowboys with the Wild West in the United States," I said. Yoshi was very patient in answering me. "I always loved the open space you find in the outdoors. I liked riding horses and knew that I wanted a job that would combine the two. Japan is a very crowded country with little countryside. So I did some research into cowboy jobs in the United States. There was nothing. But then I learned about a place in Australia that was looking for a farmhand. I applied and came to Australia and have never looked back. In fact, I'm applying for my Australian citizenship because this is where I want to live the rest of my life. I figure I only have one soul and I should make the best use of it that I can. We then talked about our families and religious beliefs. After riding in silence for a few minutes, Yoshi asked, "Do you want to run?" "Can we really?" I asked eagerly. "Sure," he said, and both of our horses broke into a run. It was so exhilarating to feel the breeze through my hair and to know that someone was not questioning my ability to enjoy a run while on horseback. It struck me while we were running, isn't this what we should be asking blind people who come to us for rehabilitation training? How many times do we prevent people from learning how to run because of our low expectations or our irrational fear of liability? Blind people should be challenged to learn to run so that they will know that feeling of exhilaration and confidence. The next day, before returning to Melbourne, Yoshi and I went for one last horseback ride. It was more windy on this day, which was both good and bad. Good because it kept the flies away, and bad because Yoshi and I could not hear each other well. Yoshi asked, "Do you want to run?" And we took off running across the field. Suddenly, I heard Yoshi yelling something, but I could not hear him because he was getting farther away. And then I figured out that my horse must be running the wrong way. It was up to me to get my horse stopped and turned in the right direction, in other words, back under control. Again, I thought, isn't this what we should be doing with the blind students who come to us for training? Shouldn't we be teaching them to handle problems that arise independently and competently? And if we always avoid problem situations, how will people learn that they can handle them successfully? Wow, I thought, Yoshi would make a great teacher. That afternoon, I left Hanarika Farm Stays feeling that I had made some friends and had learned a great deal about the Australian way of life. On the train trip back to Melbourne, I reflected on my holiday at the sheep farm. What had made it so refreshing and invigorating? In recounting the events from the past 2 days, I decided that what made it such a wonderful vacation was that it was always assumed that I could do something. Of course, there were some people, including the children, who had questions about my blindness, but it seemed to me that they also assumed that I had other interests in addition to blindness. Julie said to me once, "It's good for the kids to spend time around you since they have never seen a blind person. I think that they'll learn that you are not as different as they might think." I do not know if I will ever get a chance to go back to the sheep farm. I hope so, because since I was there at the end of November and the sheep shearing does not begin until March or April, I have not learned the process involved in shearing a sheep. If I do receive the opportunity, this would be the perfect place to do it, because the expectation is there that a blind person not only can do it, but can do it well.
6: Broadcasting from the Jernigan Institute, you're with NFBRN, the National Federation of the Blind Radio Network.
7: This next item is the quest for equal access, innovating blind-centered maps and diagrams. One critical area of access to information that we are concerned about is maps and diagrams. But oftentimes, most people have simply decided that they already know that making maps and diagrams accessible to blind people is too hard. So they haven't worked on it. Our next presenter decided that if maps and diagrams, if no one was going to work on methods for making them available so he could use them, he will just work it out himself. And so He is doing that as a blind person who is a software engineer. He has started his own company called XR Navigation, and he is at the forefront of finding innovative ways to get access to this vital data. He's also a PhD candidate at the Georgia Institute of Technology. You should know that he received an NFB scholarship in 2012, so he meets a high standard. And his work is one of the tools that public entities might use to fulfill the resolution that was passed at our convention last year regarding access to maps by higher education institutions and other entities. He's here on this stage for the first time, but he's no stranger to the Federation, and in fact, we were aware of his efforts to innovate in mapping, so the Federation made a strategic contribution to help him with the early stage work of his mapping project. For the first time in his capacity as Chief Executive Officer of XR Navigation, please welcome Brandon Biggs. Yeah.

0: Thank you so much, Mr. President. I want to start by telling a story that demonstrates why accessible digital maps and spatial diagrams are important. You smell the smoke and pull up the wildfire evacuation map, and your screen reader reads, map region, graphic clickable, blank. If there is an accessible version, it's a table with one column saying the name of the fire and another column with a level of containment, which is not particularly helpful in this case. Traditional methods of making digital maps and spatial diagrams accessible is through using turn-by-turn directions, nearby address searches, simple alternate text, and tables. The problem is that these completely remove the spatial information that makes something like a map a map. I want to demonstrate the magnitude of this problem. Sighted people view, on average, 300 maps a year. This is just maps, not any other types of spatial diagrams. Contrast that with blind people, who on average view less than one. This is the massive gap that we're trying to close with our tool, Audium. It's the first digital map and spatial diagram tool that everyone can use. The low vision experience for sighted and low vision users allows you to zoom in up to 200% without squashing interface elements, adjust the border width of features to make them easier to see, and hear the text labels read out in speech. The non-visual experience is like a video game, or an audio game for those who know what I'm talking about, where users hear the name and sound of objects as they move a character around the map. Like this. Play sound file one.
1: First tier section in Nixon Hall. First ramp, trash cans along the ramp. Second row table, west in Nixon Hall.
0: Audium is fully usable visually, auditorily, and through what we call interactive alt text that can be read on a Braille display. We're also working with the companies producing the full-page Braille displays so that you can read the tactile graphics on those as well. I like to split navigation tools into two different categories: orientation tools and mobility tools. The tools that we're used to, such as Good Maps and Blind Square, are mobility tools, and those are used to get you from point A to point B. Orientation tools are tactile maps, and they help you build an understanding of a space before you actually go. Audium is a digital orientation tool. This next example is an indoor map that might be familiar to some folks, except without the extremely long elevator wait. Play sound file
2: two. This is a demo of the multi-level Audium building experience at the New Orleans Marriott. I'm currently at the Canal Street entrance, and I want to go to the Grand Ballroom. The first thing I'm going to do is open up a list of all the objects on this map by pressing the M key for menu.
1: M. Filter objects submenu 2 of 202.
2: And I'm going to use Control F to find Grand Ballroom.
1: Control F. Find edit selected Grand. Enter. Result 2 of 3. Grand Ballroom. Acadia Ballroom. Third floor. Room is 13.
2: And it tells me it's on the third floor. So I'm going to escape out of this.
1: Escape. Audium map.
2: And open up the menu of only the objects on this floor by pressing Shift-M.
1: Filter objects submenu 2 of 42.
2: And find an elevator.
1: E, E, E, elevator, first floor.
2: And get directions to it.
1: Go 2 of 6.
2: Enter.
1: D, directions submenu 5 of 6. Enter, elevator, first floor, is 13 steps left and 7 steps up.
2: And now I'm going to use my arrow keys to move around the map. Every arrow press moves me 1 meter by default, and I can change that by pressing the dash and the equals key. I'm going to go left first.
1: Left arrow. Canal Street entrance exit. First floor. Left arrow. Bumped into wall.
2: So I hit the wall, and I'm going to go up.
1: Up arrow. Walkway. First floor. Third. Left arrow. Walkway. Left arrow. Walkway. Left arrow. Bumped into wall.
2: And I'm going to use a trailing technique similar to what I would do with my cane to see if I can continue up and to the left.
1: Up arrow, walkway, left arrow, bumped into wall. Up arrow, walkway, left arrow, bumped into wall. Up arrow, walkway, left arrow, walkway, left arrow, walkway, left arrow, quarter tower elevator lobby.
2: And I'm going to hit the D key to see where that elevator is now.
1: D, elevator, first floor is 3 steps up. Up arrow, bumped into wall. First, left arrow, door. Up arrow, elevator, first floor.
2: And I'm going to use the levels menu by pressing L.
1: L, first floor lobby radio button checked 1 of 3.
2: To get to the third floor.
1: Down arrow, second floor radio button checked. Down arrow, third floor, enter, application.
2: And that switched all the features to the third floor, so I'm going to press the Shift-M key to open up all the objects on this current floor.
1: Filter objects submenu 2 of 41.
2: I'm going to find the grand ballroom.
1: G, grand ballroom. Go 2 of 6.
2: And get directions.
1: D, directions. Enter, grand ballroom. Acadia ballroom. Third floor, room, is 2 steps up.
2: And if I go up.
1: Up arrow, bumped into wall.
2: There's a wall, so I'm going to go down.
1: Down arrow, quarter tower elevator lobby.
2: And I'm in the elevator lobby, so I'm going to go left.
1: Left arrow. Quarter tower elevator, left arrow, Acadia ballroom foyer, third.
2: And I'm going to go up.
1: Up arrow, Acadia ball, up arrow, bumped into wall, left arrow, Acadia ballroom foyer, up arrow, Acadia ball, up arrow, grand ballroom.
2: And we made it to the grand ballroom.
0: There are a lot of walls in this hotel. These types of maps are useful for orienting to airport terminals. I don't know if anybody has any issues with those. Stadiums. Understanding and selecting where you want to sit on an airplane. And orienting to the emergency evacuation maps that are so important. They are on every single room door in this building. So that is what Audium can make usable. One of the clients that we recently worked with was the Vision Rehabilitation and Assistive Technology Expo. And this team organizing the expo is primarily blind. And before working with us, they had to have a transcriber transcribe everything into Braille, which was quite slow and cumbersome. Every time they would need to make a change, they would need the transcriber to transcribe the new change, emboss it, and mail it to all the different committee members. But with Audium, every person was able to use and view the map in Braille, in audio, and visually, depending on what they desired. This allowed, and you can update the map virtually overnight. This allowed the team to competently review and approve the exhibit hall layout. They then made that map available to all their attendees, and over 2,000 people were able to view and did view the map. This next example is a neighborhood map, and you can view a neighborhood map for free on our website by going to audium.net, that's audio.m.net, and I'll say that a little later as well, and entering in any address in the world, and it'll pull up a map exactly like the one you're going to hear right now.
2: Is an Audium OpenStreetMap neighborhood map of the National Federation of the Blind Conference in New Orleans. I am currently on the Sheraton Hotel, and I want to go to the New Orleans Marriott. I am going to start by moving my character around the map, 1 meter each arrow press. And that's because I have my step size set to 1 meter. I can adjust that by pressing the dash and the equals key and change it to whatever I want it to be. I'm going to press the up arrow.
1: Up arrow. Sheraton New Orleans Hotel 49 level building at 500 Canal Street, 146 meters tall. Hotel 210.7.
2: And what that told us was the name of the object that we're on, which is the Sheraton Hotel. We learned its address, how tall it was, and then we heard some coordinates that tell us where we are on the map. We also heard a short sound representing the hotel. I'm going to press up arrow one more time.
1: Up arrow. Empty space. 210 points.
2: And what that told us is that we are now off the hotel in empty space. And empty space just means that there's no data for that location. There's a lot of empty space on maps. So we have a key command, control up arrow, that will jump us to the next object in that direction so that you can avoid most of the empty space.
1: Control up arrow. Jumped 5 meters north to paving stones. Sidewalk.
2: Now we're on the sidewalk that's to the north. So north is what you're default facing when you start an audio map. And I'm going to orient myself to this sidewalk. So not all sidewalks go east and west. So let's see what this one goes.
1: Oh, orienting to southeast selected paving stones.
2: All right, so go southeast to northwest. And now I am going to open up a list of all the objects on the menu by pressing the M key.
1: M. Filter objects submenu 2 of 880.
2: There are 880 objects in this menu, and I'm going to down arrow through them.
1: Down arrow. Paving stones. Sidewalk is right here. Down arrow. Sheraton New Orleans Hotel 49 level building at 500 Canal Street, 146 meters tall. Hotel is 5 step right and down arrow. Canal Street 4 lanes asphalt. Main road.
2: And so we can tell that the hotel is to our right and Canal Street is to our left. Now I'm going to press the N key to go and find the New Orleans Marriott.
1: N, Norda 114 General de Gaulle Solon, bus route.
2: And this is a bus route, and I'm going to keep pressing N.
1: N, Norda 100 Algiers out. N, Norda, N, New Orleans Marriott 5 level.
2: And there we go. Now I'm going to hit enter and get directions.
1: Enter. Go 2 of 6. D. Directions. Enter. New Orleans Marriott 5 level building at 555 Canal Street. Hotel is 42 step left. Application.
2: So the New Orleans is 42 steps left. And we can jump to the left to see what is to the left, although we heard that it's Canal Street, so let's verify.
1: Control left arrow. Jump 10 meters northeast to Canal Street 4 lane.
2: Yep. Canal Street is to our left. I'm going to press, go back to the sidewalk.
1: Control right arrow. Jump 10 meters southwest to paving stones.
2: Now I'm going to move along this sidewalk. I can either repeatedly press the up arrow or hold the up arrow down and move along step by step, or I can press the control up arrow to move to the next object along the sidewalk, which is what I'm going to do.
1: Control up arrow. Jump 29 meters southeast to paving stones, service road, and paving stones, sidewalk.
2: So there's a service road that we need to cross after the Marriott, between the Marriott and the crosswalk.
1: Control up arrow. Jump 39 meters southeast to asphalt zebra marked. Pedestrian crossing. Asphalt zebra marked.
2: And now we're at the pedestrian crossing, which is the crosswalk on the corner. So I'm going to press the left arrow since we know that Canal Street is to our left.
1: Left arrow. Asphalt zebra marked. Pedestrian crossing.
2: And orient to this crosswalk.
1: Oh, orienting to northeast selected asphalt zebra.
2: And now I'm going to press the control up arrow to move across this street.
1: Control up arrow. Jumped 8 meters northeast to traffic signals. Traffic signal.
2: All right, so we landed on the light, which is typically in the center of the crosswalk. And now I'm going to press the up arrow.
1: Up arrow. South Clay.
2: And there is no crosswalk underneath us, so that means that the crosswalk turns a little bit. So I can press the left or the right arrow key to figure out where it went. So I'm going to press the left arrow.
1: Left arrow. South Claiborne front.
2: And we're back on the pedestrian crossing. I didn't let it read out all the different bus routes because bus routes are very long. And I heard the sound of the pedestrian crossing, so I know that I'm back on it. I'm going to press the control up arrow.
1: Control up arrow. Jump 9 meters northeast to crossing the tracks. Asphalt.
2: So there's something here called crossing the tracks. And so if I press the right arrow.
1: Right arrow. Canal Street streetcar. Left arrow.
2: And we heard that there is a streetcar track that we are crossing. So I'm going to press the control up arrow one more time.
1: Control up arrow. Jump 3 meters northeast to crossing the tracks.
2: Oh, there's another crossing the tracks. So I'm going to continue forward.
1: Control up arrow. Jump 12 meters northeast to traffic signals.
2: And we're back. There's another light. And then I'm going to continue forward.
1: Control up arrow. Jump 7 meters northeast to paved sidewalk.
2: and we're back on the sidewalk. So what we heard there was there are two lights and two track crossings that we need to do in order to cross Canal Street. Now I'm going to press the O key to orient the sidewalk.
1: O, orienting to southeast, selected paved.
2: And we are oriented southeast, and so I'm going to get directions now to the Marriott.
1: D, New Orleans Marriott 5 level building at 555 Canal Street Hotel is 6 step left and 32 step down.
2: And so it's down. I'm going to turn around 180 degrees by pressing the shift down arrow key.
1: Shift down arrow, northwest.
2: And I'm going to move along this sidewalk by pressing the control up arrow.
1: Control up arrow. Jump 24 meters northwest to paved sidewalk and Dorsair Street one-way service road.
2: So there is another crosswalk that we need to go. It's more like a service road driveway. We need to cross that street, so it's something to be aware of.
1: Control up arrow. Jump 31 meters northwest to paved sidewalk and New Orleans Marriott 5 level building at 5.
2: And we made it to the Marriott.
0: There's a reason why we did the other direction going between the two hotels, because this one had a bunch of crosswalks. But it would have been nice to have known, you know, before coming here that there was all those complicated intersections. But that's what Audium allows you to do, is explore all this information that's there on the map before actually going, which gives you a lot of confidence when you're actually moving from point A to point B. And you don't actually need Google Maps or any of those turn-by-turn directions tools if you have a map. This type of tool is useful for understanding where polling locations are if you would like to know where to vote, understanding the trails in a park if you'd like to go hiking, learning where your classrooms are on a university campus, and understanding the zoning requirements in a city if you'd like to build an apartment building. This next example is what we call a thematic map, and it's our final example. And these types of maps have some kind of data overlaid on top of the geographic information. Go ahead and play the sound file four.
2: The non-visual version of Audium has two modes, a tabular view and a geographic view. The tabular view
1: table
2: has a row for each of the features on the map and a column for each of the properties associated with those features. We find a feature of interest.
1: Down arrow. Montana row header row 2 name column. Down arrow. Alaska row header down arrow. North Dakota row header.
2: And a column of interest.
1: Right arrow. 292,604 North Dakota row 4 total cases column 2. Right arrow. 383,964 North Dakota row 4 cases per 1 million.
2: And what we heard there was a pitch that's relative to the other pitches in the column, so we can tell that North Dakota has a higher number of cases per 1 million than the other rows. Now I'm going to press enter.
1: Alert maps.
2: And that jumped me to the center of North Dakota and switched the statistic on the map to cases per 1 million. Now I'm going to use my arrow keys to move around the map, 50 kilometers each arrow press, and I'm going to use a technique called weaving to explore the border of North Dakota.
1: Right arrow, North Dakota, 383,964 cases per 1 million. Right arrow, North Dakota, right arrow, Minnesota, 322,284 cases, down arrow, Minnesota, left arrow, down arrow, South Dakota, 319,779 cases per left arrow, South Dakota, up, left arrow, down, left, up, left arrow, down, left arrow, up, left arrow, down, left arrow, Montana, 312,280 cases, up, right arrow, up, left, up, right, up arrow, empty space, right arrow, empty, down, right, up, right, down, right, up, down, right, up, down, right, arrow, up, right, down, arrow, left arrow, down, right, down, left arrow, down, arrow, south.
2: And what we got there was the shape, orientation, and size of North Dakota, and the distance, direction, orientation, and general layout of all the features bordering North Dakota. We also learned that Minnesota has the highest number of cases per 1 million bordering North Dakota, but North Dakota has the highest number of cases per 1 million out of all the features we explored.
0: Definitely takes a little bit of getting used to understand how to go and trace around these objects, but this type of map is really useful for understanding weather information, where wildfires are, temperature information, air quality, and understanding what gerrymandering is, and live election results, which is what we did this last year for the U.S. presidential 2024 election. Audium also shows different types of spatial diagrams, such as anatomical, meteorological, epidemiological, and circuit board diagrams. Audium also allows blind people to independently draw and create their own shapes and digital diagrams. We have performed over 13 academic studies on over 150 blind and 40 sighted participants. And in our most recent evaluation, we compared the spatial knowledge understanding that people had after viewing a table, an audio map, and a visual map. And we found that tables communicate no spatial information. But there was no statistically significant difference between a visual map and an audio map. These results are extremely promising, and we're continuing to do research in this area. There are two major areas that Audium can contribute to around increasing independence in the blind society. First is with employment. Audium can allow blind people to independently perform tasks in over 1,000 professions in STEM specifically, such as epidemiology, oceanography, meteorology, cartography, and architecture. We do have a few blind people in these professions, but it's only one or two, and they will tell you that having access to be able to view and create digital diagrams is really important for their profession. The second is in allowing blind people to independently participate in civic engagement projects. In my city of Atlanta, Georgia, we have a transit authority that recently published a complete redesign of the bus routes around Atlanta. And they asked for public comment for that bus route redesign. Being someone who uses public transit for independent navigation, I decided I'd give my feedback. So I logged onto the website, went to the survey, and the very first item on that survey was a map that was completely blank. And every single question on that survey required the use of that map. So this meant that I was unable to provide my feedback. This happens all around the world. Blind people are unable to participate and give their voice to the civic institutions on civic projects that impact them the most. And this is what Audium can help with. When I've spoken to institutions about making their maps and diagrams accessible, they say, "You're the first person to have ever asked us about making these accessible, so it must not be important." When I ask how many people they would need to hear from in order to make it important, they say, "One." Other than you. So, our vision is that all digital maps and spatial diagrams are usable to everyone, but we can't do this alone. We need your help. I want everyone to pull out your phone, plug in your headphones, and visit this link, audium.net/email. That's audio, M as in map, .net/email. And that will pull up a contact form with the top digital map tool providers and their contact information and draft emails and a number of institutions that provide digital maps to the public. And I want you to send an email to an institution that resonates with you the most. If you have another institution or have a digital map or spatial diagram that you would like to use, our contact information is the second option on that contact form. So send us that information about that diagram or institution, and we will help you make that usable. Digital map and spatial diagram accessibility is where audio description was in the 1970s, but we have one massive advantage. The Americans with Disabilities Act Title II regulations are going into effect next year, and this requires all digital content be made accessible, including maps and diagrams. So I would like everyone to join me in demanding that all public maps, digital maps, and spatial diagrams be made usable, because it's your right. Thank you.
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0: sponsored by the Gibney Foundation and brought to you by the National Federation of the Blind.
1: Hello, everyone. This is David Dino Taris, and I'm here with my friend and colleague,
2: Anil Lewis.
1: And
2: we're just two blind dads.
1: Just two blind dads sharing advice and trying to help other people. This is the Blind Parents Connection, and this is brought to you by the National Federation of the Blind with support from the Gibney Foundation.
2: Thank you, Gibney Foundation.
1: We're very grateful. Today, we're going to be talking about a really important topic, and Anil, things that—
2: They're all important.
1: Well, they are important, but this is really important.
2: Okay.
1: And something that people are always worrying about, and sometimes they're asking about, and sometimes they don't ask about, and which I think is even more dangerous, is how do blind parents watch their kids outside?
2: Ooh, I can see that. How do blind parents watch? Yeah, I can see how people are really afraid of blind parents watching their kids. And that's really kind of foundational as to some of the discrimination that we face. A lot of people superimpose that sight is essential for us to be good parents, especially in an outside environment. I can understand why people would think that. But we're going to dispel a lot of the misconceptions and answer a lot of the questions as to how blind parents can do that safely and successfully.
1: Keeping track of your children outside, it's something that I know a lot of blind parents want to know, some expecting parents want to know, and even some professionals are out there who, you know, are wondering that question. So we've got some great ideas and some strategies, and we're excited to bring them to you.
2: Let's start with the fact that people need to understand that some of the stuff we're going to share here is not just specific to blind parents, and I think that's going to be helpful for people to understand that the tools and strategies we use are probably tools and strategies that every parent would want to use. But let's start with that first problem that every parent has when you're talking about letting your child go out into the world, sometimes alone, that fear or that worry about, you know, the unexpected or unanticipated. And I think Lakeisha starts us off by talking about that in a way that gets everybody to understand it.
3: Playing outside was something that I was worried about because I've never, being a mom, I never had to take a kid outside to play. And so it was a lot of, I got a lot of advice from veteran moms and dads to help me and my boyfriend figure out how to safely have our son play, because we want him to go outside and play. We just want him to be safe while doing it. And so far it's been really good. We all had to get used to the backpack leash, including my son. It was something different, but it's working out great, and he loves outside. He never wants to go inside, so I guess we're doing a good job with that.
2: Again, that's one of those things that I think every parent is concerned about, that worry about your kids outside and making sure that they're going to be safe, because the world outside is much more unpredictable than inside your home.
1: It's real easy or easier to, you know, stay home with your kids. But certainly it's a big world out there, and we need to help them to be comfortable and to be outside and to learn and to grow and to get along with other people. Mm-hmm. And, you know, Lakeisha talked about, you know, being nervous.
2: Yeah.
1: And you know, Anil, like my dad would say, it's okay to get butterflies in your stomach. You've just got to talk yourself into allowing them to fly into formation.
2: Well, there you go. I guess that's the new version on herding the cats. I've never seen butterflies fly in formation, but there you go. We can't, you know, really just ignore the fact that, you know, concerns that people have around blind people being parents, especially in an outside environment, are legitimate. In those instances where individuals don't really have the skills, you know, to parent non-visually. And I think the statement from Louise really puts things in perspective with respect to the value of sight in parenting and some alternatives you can use when sight is not really your best option.
1: It's a great point. Let's give that a listen.
3: At the beginning of my parenting, I had a little more vision than I have now. And I tried to use that remaining vision to watch this little girl, and I pretty soon found that wasn't quite cutting it. She was getting faster, and I just had to look at what tools would there be available to me to be able to monitor her better. And I saw that other parents had bells on their children's on their shoes.
4: Yep.
3: And so I experimented with a few ways to put them on. I used zip ties. I used pacifier clips and bell bracelets and things like that. I tried some different ways.
4: Sure.
3: And I used all of them at different times. And as I did that, I found that the non-visual techniques were really working out for me. Even though I had that bit of remaining vision, it was a turning point for me in learning to be a better parent. And I found I was able to keep track of her much better as she got faster.
1: Anil, I love the term that Louise used. And it was a turning point.
2: Mm-hmm.
1: And we've all had turning points. I know as an individual growing up with retinitis pigmentosa and wanting to, you know, hang on and utilize as much vision as I could, and that's fine. But then you get to a point where you say, this isn't the most efficient way for me to successfully manage or handle this task or responsibility. And so we all have these turning points. How are we gonna successfully handle this?
2: Yeah, I think her statement is very powerful simply because, you know, society wants to make us think that sight is necessary and essential. And if she would have just, you know, acquiesced and continued to try to use sight to be a good parent, she never would have learned those non-visual skills to be a good parent. And the extension of that is once you acquire those non-visual skills, then you can parent like any other parent. I mean, we may be overemphasizing this, but it's really true. And I think this next clip from Micah demonstrates how, in context, it really is just that simple.
5: Generally, infants are pretty loud, right? Like they're just not quiet beings. And so that's helpful in and of itself. And a lot of times infants, especially if they're your own, this may be a little different for babysitters, but if they're your own infants, they like you still and they want to be around you. So they're not usually too far away. So those two things are helpful.
2: Yeah. And that only works, of course, if your kids like you. So hopefully one of the keys that you want to do as a parent, blind or otherwise, is that you want your kids to like you. Again, we don't want to oversimplify this as though blindness is inconsequential. There are some alternative skills that are necessary and beneficial for blind parents to learn in order to successfully be good blind parents. And one of the things that we saw in a lot of the interviews that you conducted, David, were the use of bells.
1: I know we used bells with all three of our kids. And, you know, I remember when my son was around two, he started

0: information where our kids are. And Melissa Riccobono, she and her husband Mark are great fans of bells and how she shares how they've used those to help keep track of their kids in all different settings.
1: When they were little, we were huge fans of bells on their shoes. And we went to playgrounds and things, and we had parents and grandparents saying, "Oh my gosh, what a great idea that is. You don't have to be line of sight, but you can still tell where your child is. Maybe I need to get bells for my child."
2: Yes.
3: Yep, as you stated, she highlights how it's not just the tool that blind guys use to be good parents. Let's hear what Stacy says about bells.
4: So when our children are too young to respond reliably, we do put bells on their shoes. We have found that the best way to secure them is to buy little bells from a craft store, and then we secure them to their shoes or the belt loops in their pants with what are called snap swivels from a fishing bait and tackle shop. My husband loves to fish, and if you go to just a bait and tackle shop, it's really inexpensive and really easy to buy snap swivels, and you can just attach them to the bells. And the great thing about this is you can easily attach and detach the bells whenever you want, but your child won't have the fine motor skills to do it. So your child can't take off the bells accidentally, but you can anytime you need to.
3: Good information as well. And we have another example of how bells were used from Patty.
5: Well, I think one of the biggest ones is keeping track of your children before they're old enough to answer, because you want to know where they are. So we used fishing line and bells, like a little, almost like a jingle bell you'd use maybe on a Christmas tree. We bought a bunch of them. And we sewed them to their shoes, and they were taught to leave their shoes on if they were, you know, around Mom in particular, and mostly around Dad. But he's a little bit less strict about it than I was. And that let me know where they were, and it also let me know when they were in trouble, because if they were in trouble, they would go hide and not make any noise, or they'd take their shoes off, just like any other kid. You know, you don't see them for a while, you might want to go check on them.
0: Neil, isn't it really interesting? There's high tech and there's low tech, and there's different ways to attach bells to shoes with snap swivels or fishing line. But at the end of the day, they both talk about the importance of when their child's able to communicate. And that's really, you know, something that I always, you know, stressed with my kids. And when I called their name, I never wanted a what. I always wanted a yes, Dad. I always wanted a yes, Dad, so I knew that they were engaged.
3: Yeah, I think that the key part of what Patty's talking about here is she keeps things in perspective. You know, we're not advocating that bells be used until these young people become young adults, but it's an age appropriate. And I think that when she says when they're young enough, you know, so they're unable to answer, it really is a nice tool, you know, until you can get them to recognize that they have a responsibility to be responsive when you call. So I love the way she put that in perspective here. And again, just like many of the examples that we're sharing, it's all about the evolution of that relationship between you and your child, where you learn more about them and they learn more about you and learn the expectations and meet those expectations. And I think the next clip from Lisa Maria shows yet another way that bells are being used.
4: I've used bells with my kids, these really cool, well, I like them. They're the strap of bells that can go on an ankle or a wrist, and I purchased them through Lakeshore and in the music section, and all of my kids have worn them.
0: Very cool.
3: Yeah, it's kind of cute. Lisa Maria has multiple kids, too, and using the bell intervention. I think this next clip from Louise shows a piece that maybe Lisa Maria could have benefited from. She has different sounds for each of her kids.
0: That's right. Let's listen.
6: My oldest two are 2 years apart, exactly, and I had a very fast three-year-old and a getting mobile one-year-old, and at a certain point, I had different size bells on each of them to try and keep track of them.
0: I hope they make nice music together when they're playing, Neil.
3: That would be cute. I guess you can tell the mood then based on what the music sounds like when your kids are playing. Really interesting. I never thought about that, but of course, I've only had the one son. Maybe I should have put bells, different tone bells on each foot, then I would have been able to tell whether it was right foot or left foot. Anyway, that was really cute. Briley, of course,

0: you know, it's kind of a mainstay of information from the podcast. And she, again, in her usual way, puts bells in a different perspective.
1: So when they're younger, especially before they're verbal, there's a couple of methods. One is to have the child wear something that can make noise. So, like, we have a set of Velcro bells that you can Velcro around their shoe or their ankle or around the belt buckle, a belt loop in the back of their pants, so they are less inclined to pull it off. So that is an effective way, especially in very noisy areas. Also, when they're really little, you just end up staying closer to them. So you play on the monkey bars with them. You climb in the climbing structure with them, which is a great way to bond with them anyway. It also has the advantage of you learning, okay, are they going to be the type of child that is a runner? Or what kinds of things do they enjoy doing? What are their patterns of behavior? Which, when they're your own child, you're going to know that.
0: See there, I love the way she lays out that, you know, bells are really good, especially for pre-verbal. But then it's up to the parent to start developing that relationship with their child by playing with them, actively engaging with them, and getting to know what type of child their child is. And then employing those strategies that are going to allow you to make sure that they're safe in those outdoor environments. So that's really good kind of spectrum around getting used to and comfortable with interacting with your child outdoors.
2: Anil, and I just continued to hear the message being reinforced that trust and freedom and communication are just so important. And Briley continues, as you know, her kids get older, you know, the ability to give them just a little more autonomy. It's really interesting. She's a really amazing mom. Let's give that piece a listen.
1: If, you know, I'm sitting on a bench, because now that he's older, I do try to give him a little bit more of autonomy in those places. And what kids really want is independence. And so I've found that he realizes that, okay, mommy's trusting me to do this. So he doesn't really push that much. I recognize that some kids will and other kids won't, and so everyone's going to have different challenges. But for us, that has worked really well because he enjoys that. He enjoys being able to make his own friends and try new things. And he knows that if he pushes it too much, that freedom will be taken from him. So that has worked well for us.
0: Again, another example of just pure parenting. You're setting a structure for your child to operate within, and just being children, they're always going to push their boundaries. You want them to hopefully do that so that you can learn, you know, so they can learn from you as they grow up what's right, what's wrong. And so setting those particular boundaries are important.
2: Anil, it's communication, right? Communication, coordination, collaboration, those C's. And our next clip is Hilda Nino Hernandez. And she is, she's from Texas, and she talks just a lot about the importance of, you know, how she communicates with her daughter inside and outside.
3: We have a very big backyard. It's not that big, but to us it's huge. We have a trampoline, and Haley loves to go outside, but we're always communicating. I guess that's something we like to do. It's always, what are you doing? That's, I guess, one of the first things she learned how to say, because I'm always asking her, Haley, what are you doing? We like going to playgrounds around town. There is one close by that is enclosed and has many sensory activities. So that's what we enjoy doing.
0: I agree. Communication is important. And in doing that as a skill to keep track of your kids, you're actually helping their communication skill set. So another peripheral benefit to being a blind parent. So all of you out the side of parents out there, take note of all these tools and strategies you're using to be good parents, and you can become better parents too. I also noticed that in your interview clips that there was another strategy that was used outside of bells that a lot of the blind parents kind of talked about.
2: Absolutely, Anil. And it's not something that was around when I had little tiny kids, but the theme of backpack leashes kept coming up. And it's just a good way for parents to, you know, a fun way for parents to keep track of kids. And, you know, kids love backpacks too. So let's give that a listen.
4: Austin was a very curious kid. He was the kid that ran a lot and, you know, those types of things. So we actually used a child leash for him. It was a monkey backpack, and
5: right.
4: the tail of the monkey was
5: yep,
4: the leash.
5: Was the leash.
4: He loved it. He would, you know, it was his ooh, ooh, ah, ah. I think we had another name for it at some point. I don't remember what it was now. But, you know, he it was fine. That was just how. And we put it on him, started putting it on him when he was crawling. Not a lot, but just so he kind of got that feeling of, okay, yep. this sometimes is going to be on my back, and mom or dad's going to be following behind me. But it was great because it gave him a little bit more freedom to run ahead, but yet he was safe.
0: So, and again, you know, we have to be very careful not to get our listeners to think that all of these tools are necessary and essential. These are just different tools and strategies that parents can choose to use or not to use in order to make sure that they can be responsible parents to their children.
6: We've tried the backpack with a leash, and that sort of works for my kids and me, not in every situation. And, you know, as they get older, it does get easier. And right now, you know, our oldest doesn't wear them. He's almost 8, and so, you know, he's really yep. good at making sure he, and right now our 4-year-old is kind of transitioning
5: growing
6: out of the
5: them.
6: Belt mm-hmm. himself. Yeah. Yeah.
2: So Anil, like you were saying, some people like to use bells and some people like to use leashes. And Dr. Eddie Bell, he really shares what I believe is probably the oldest strategy for staying connected with your children.
7: We didn't do one of those kid leashes so much, but what we did do, and I think is an important thing to do, is you teach children from very, very young to you know, mind their parents and, you know, to hold your hand. My youngest daughter is now 15 years old, and wherever we're walking, she always insists on holding my hand. And it's not because she's guiding me or protecting me, but from the time she could walk, we've held her hand when we're walking out in public, and so it's so ingrained in her that she doesn't like to walk anywhere with us if she's not holding on to one of our hands. It's just, you know, so when they were little at the park or at the beach or anywhere else, it was hold my hand. And they came and understood if you don't hold my hand, then I'm going to pick you up or we're not going to go because I'm not going to let you run around in a parking lot or somewhere where you can get hurt. So you're going to hold my hand. And
0: yep, I agree with you. One of the oldest techniques and probably still one of the most loving techniques of making sure your child doesn't, you know, run around, as Eddie says.
2: And then, Anil, we move to Patty Chang, and she talks about using bells and then the importance of just communicating with your kids as they get older.
8: They didn't get the bells off until they consistently answered me if I was calling for them. And they had a spear of how far they could go, which I think is probably smaller than most people use. I probably let them go every 30 or 40 feet, you know, far enough so you could hear them.
5: Right.
8: But not far enough so that you'd lose track of where your kid was.
0: And my strategy as a parent was fairly similar. My son Amari knew not to go beyond line of sight, meaning not my sight, but if he couldn't see me, he knew he was not in the place that he was supposed to be.
2: Uh-huh.
0: And, you know, growing up, I taught him that when I called his name, it wasn't just a matter of just answering it. He had to come to where I am, you know. So I remember one day we were out at a park with a friend of mine. She's sighted, and her daughter, Anita, also sighted. And the kids went off playing somewhere, and Amari, following the rules that were set for him, you know, when we realized that they'd been gone for a while, I said, Amari. And he came to me, and Karen's looking around for her daughter, saying, I don't see Anita. I don't see her. Where is she? Anita. And she kept calling nothing. I said, Amari, do you know where Anita is? He said, yes. I said, well, you go get her. And he went and got her and brought her back. And she's like, well, why can't Anita do that? Well, it's all about the parenting. You know, we set those expectations for the kids. We show them the rules and the boundaries in which they're supposed to operate, and we hold them accountable to do so. So it was interesting that she thought that it had been beneficial if she was implementing the same strategies that I, as a blind parent, was using for my son.
2: Train them up, right?
0: Yeah, yeah.
2: And then Stacey Cervanka, she also reinforces the importance of communicating and having consequences if her kids don't.
9: Once your kid is, you know, maybe about the age of 3 or 4, depending on your child, Greg and I tend to have a more free-range style of parenting. And we have really ingrained in our kids that when we call their name, they need to answer. If we're at the park and I say, Leo, he knows he needs to answer. And sometimes he may not hear and I may need to call his name like one or two more times. But as long as when he hears his name, he answers, I know that he's fine. If he does not answer, then we're leaving the park because he's not being safe, and we can't stay at the park if he's not safe. So we kind of frame it at a very young age. We taught him that when we call you or when we tell you you need to come to us, you need to do that. And that was hard. That was a really hard thing to get him to do. It took time, but it was worth it.
0: Yeah, and that's important to understand parenting. It's not simple. It takes something that takes practice and consistency. But sometimes it can be fun. I'll always remember when Mark and Melissa Riccobono's daughter Ariana was younger, one of the little call and response they had for her to make sure she was okay, they would just say, Ariana, and she'd just reply, I'm right here. So it was really cute to see that back and forth as she was growing older.
2: Coming up with little games or strategies just to make it fun, and it's not a disciplinary matter, or it's not a restriction. It's just a way that everyone knows where everyone is, and that's safe and fun. Mm-hmm. And you know, in our next clip, Eddie Bell, you know, he talks just about the importance of just checking in. And this isn't a blindness technique. This is a technique that every parent and their child can use.
7: And I think as they got older and as they started going to the beach and stuff, one of the things my wife really taught them was check in. You know, if we're at a kid's birthday party and all the kids are running around and going up the jumpies and the slides and all that, you know, every 10 minutes or so, come and, you know, just let me know you're okay. Let me know you're not hurt. So, you know, if it's been 20 minutes and you haven't heard from your kid, then you better go looking for them and find out, make sure they're okay. So it was really cute because when they were little, you know, they understood that. And so they'd be running and jumping and playing around, and they would just come run over and, like, slap their hands on our thighs, like, I'm here, and then they'd run off again, you know. But it was just that checking in with each other, kind of let them know they were there.
2: Anil, I remember one day we were at the pool when my kids were, I don't know, 8, 6, and 4, and we were outside playing, and my wife, that was the deal. Just come in and check in with us every few minutes so we know where you are. And so David was 8 years old, and he didn't come around for 25 minutes or so. Mm-hmm. And I started getting a little nervous, and then finally he came over, and I said, David, I said, you know, you were supposed to come over a little sooner. He said, Dad, I was very busy playing. So playing is busy work. And
0: he growed up just like me.
2: Right?
0: That's your son being you, David.
2: Oh, goodness.
0: Very busy.
2: Very busy, very busy.
0: Good. And, you know, so far we've talked about having environments where your kids are out there and you're out there with them. But one of the scariest things I remember is when I started letting my son go to play over his friend's house without my supervision. So leaving that door and having that door closed is just an anxiety that I can still feel even reflecting on it now. And Micah shares a little bit of her story about her kids going to play over someone else's house.
5: Right now, he's at a point where he can go to his friends' houses in the neighborhood. He's got a couple of friends, and we know where their houses are. We've walked those routes. You know, I know exactly where they are. So he's got some freedom to go there. He can, you know, ride his bike and say, hey, Mom, I'm going to be here, and I know where he's going to be or where he better be, or, you know, or there will be some consequences. So that's where we're at with him.
2: Consequences, right, Anil?
0: Absolutely. Absolutely. I love what she says. He better be there.
2: He better be. Sometimes some of the parents really made me scared. Yes, I'll sit up straight, and you better be where you're supposed to be.
0: Yeah. The extension of that, though, okay, it's one thing going over to a friend's house, and I remember that, and I would always have Amari to call once he got there to make sure he made it okay, and to call me when he was getting ready to leave and come back to monitor them. But once your children get to the age of driving, that's a whole different space.
2: Oh, it is. I remember telling my son, now you remember speed thrills and kills, right? And then Adele Moville, he talks about, you know, when his son was just learning to drive and maybe wasn't being truthful with dad.
10: My kids really realized that sometimes they could get away with a lot of things with me. For instance, our son was learning to drive, and that was a challenge in itself because he was 15, 16, and, you know, I thought, oh, that's a blessing that he can drive, because where we were, there was no transportation, no public transportation. Well, it was also, along with the blessing, it was also a challenge, because sometimes he would say, I need to go do something, and he'd end up going further than he was supposed to.
11: Mm-hmm.
10: One morning, I remember I was getting ready to go to school, and I told my younger son, I said, tell me how many miles a truck has on it, because my oldest son was going to stay home that day. I remember what was going on. So in the evening, I come back, and I checked the mileage on it. And I said, Adrian, where did you go today? Oh, nowhere. I said, well, how about did you move the truck? Well, he says, I did drive it around the tree a little bit, around the driveway here, practicing. And I said, 15 miles worth?
11: It's a lot of circles.
10: Yeah, a lot of circles. And he said, well, Dad, I really went, and he told me where he had been then.
0: Busted.
2: Try to pull a fast one on your old dad.
0: You gotta love it, though. You know, the kids are gonna test the boundaries. You have to be a smart parent. You can't just be sitting there like a bump on a log. Those kids, man, that, I love it.
2: You know, but Delmo, he must have been a Ronald Reagan fan. He was a trust but verify.
0: There you go.
2: He trusted his son, but he verified.
0: Yeah, and I hope that the younger brother didn't get outed. I hope the older brother didn't find out that it was a co-conspirator.
2: Some retaliation.
0: Yeah, exactly.
2: It'd be a bad scene. Bad scene.
0: But you know that's you have to be a smart parent. Some parents strive for other solutions to keep up with their kids, whether they're reasonable or unreasonable, we'll let you decide. Here's Hilda talking about a suggestion that her husband was trying to put into place.
12: The key is the communication between the parent and the child. I guess the child needs to always get used to reporting to the parent where they're at. Obviously, we try to help ourselves by putting bells on the child. And my husband is very high-tech, so he's looking for a device that might have some GPS location on her, but I told him not to spend so much money on that right now because she's going to throw it somewhere. So I use more low-tech items like the bells or just communicating with her.
0: Yeah, and again, the key of that communication, and I think that getting the kids to understand why you're doing it is probably the most important strategy to use, because once they understand it, then it's not a matter of them being rebellious. They're doing it because they recognize that it's to their benefit and for their safety.
2: And Lisa Maria Martinez, I think, does a real good job of explaining that to us.
13: From day one, with all three of my children, whether they understand it or not, I always tell my kids that safety is important. With my oldest kid, he was an extremely articulate, bright child and understood quite a lot very young. And I started telling him, hey, Eric, you know, mommy puts these bells on your ankles so I can hear you when you're walking around. And from day one, whenever we go out and about, whether it's with mom who can't see or dad who can see or anybody else, if someone says, hey, Eric, where are you? He needs to respond. And that's the rule for all three of our children. And if they don't respond, the consequence is, for instance, if we're at the park, we go home. And for the most part, the kids understand how very important it is to let mom or any adult know that, you know, where they are. And for me, and my partner who can see, I didn't want the children to treat me differently or act differently with mom because she's blind. So it's the rule with any adult, you know, you say, here I am, whenever someone calls your name. And even our baby girl, who's two, is getting pretty good at you know, making a noise when you call out her name. So we just really stress communication and consequences, and we just stress the safety of it with our kids.
0: There you go. Communication, consequences, and safety. Three important factors not related to blindness, and the skills that are used, the tools that are used to make this happen are not specifically non-visual. They're just really just core to being a parent.
2: Anil, and, you know, our kids are a little older than Lisa Maria's kids or Hilda's children, but communication, it really is the key. And my wife, who is just an amazing mom, she would say to this day to our son who was 20 and to our daughter who was 18 and to our other daughter who's 15, no matter where you are, no matter what the situation is, no matter what's going on, you could call me. You could call me and let me know what's going on. And, Anil, I think Adelmo just does an amazing job of just sharing a key, you know, parent philosophy that I think you'll really enjoy.
10: I believe that communications, Dave, with your children is so important, and being open and being able to talk about situations. When a child does something wrong, you know, that you can explain to them why that behavior was inappropriate to the point where they can feel comfortable that they can come back to you if they do something wrong.
0: Very well said. I think that we as parents need to make sure that to the best of our ability, we create a relationship with our children that allow them to communicate with us. Not only the good things and not only in those responsive times that we've discussed through this episode, but in those times when they have potentially done something wrong. If we don't create an environment where they're comfortable enough to reach out to us when they've done something wrong, we can't teach them how to do it right. I think this episode, more so than any of the others we've done so far, really speak to the core of what we say around being a blind parent. It's really primarily about being a parent and all of the worries that we face and the tools we use to make sure that the kids are safe in whatever environment they're operating in, and that they grow up to be responsible adults. It's really just core. Now, we do have some special ways that we may handle some different tasks, some different skills or tools that we use, but essentially it still stems from that core desire, well, commitment of love to your kids, and that core desire to be the best parent that we can be.
2: Helping them recognize that they can come to us and to respond to us and to be respectful to us and other adults who call on them. So it's really being a blind parent is just being a parent and learning the skills and strategies and techniques. And I think that our guest today just did a great job of reinforcing that blind parents can really be successful in tracking their sons and daughters everywhere they go.
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15: Reinterpreting and Expanding the Right to Live in the World by Adrian Ash. A photo appears on the page, the caption, Adrian Ash. From the editor, as a result of the resolution we discussed last year about assisted suicide, I have been asked to reprint the presentation given by Dr. Adrian Ash. We lost our dear friend to cancer, but we are blessed that her words of wisdom are still available to us. It is also my intention to gather as much meaningful information as I can about existing state laws and the way they may treat blindness in advising patients about end-of-life decisions. Anyone who wishes to help me in this endeavor will have my undying gratitude. Here is the way the article by Adrian was introduced. From the editor, Dr. Adrian Ash is the director of the Center for Ethics at Yeshiva University and the Edward N. Robin Milstein Professor of Bioethics. These are her titles and the position she holds, but much more demands to be said about her. She has been a member of the National Federation of the Blind since the early 70s, and she has lived our message and spread it to audiences who can be reached only by someone with her accomplishments and credentials. We strive for integration and seek to take our message to places where it is seldom heard and to places where it can be discussed with those who don't agree with it. Adrian has tirelessly done this, and the result is that Federation ideas and beliefs are topics for discussion throughout the world. But her role goes far beyond being a spokesman for our cause because her journey into ethical discussions also gives her a message to bring to us. This is what she did in her convention presentation on the afternoon of July 4, 2013. Here is what she said. It is a tremendous honor, privilege, and responsibility to be here with you today, following a stirring description of all that the NFB has worked for over this past year. I know that every year I have been distressed by the problems our members face and moved by the struggles NFB takes on every day to change what it means to be blind, that I wind up making my way to the back of the room, to the pack and sun tables, to increase my pledges. This year will be no exception, and I'll understand if some of you are doing that now and not necessarily paying undivided attention to what I'm going to be talking about today. When our founding president wrote his justly famous article, The Right to Live in the World, he was talking about the right to move about in the world, the right to be employed in that world, the right to have an ordinary place in the common life of the community and nation. But what I'm talking about today is yet one more arena in which individuals within our organization and our organization as a whole may become more involved. As medical science learns about how to extend life after injury and illness, or learns how to detect someone's future amount of illness or disability, we will confront ever more moments when assumptions about what blindness means for a person's future, for her or his quality of life, will be used to decide whether that person should continue to live in the world. In the past 40 years, a host of questions have emerged for individuals, families, medical professionals, and the larger society. Here are some examples. Parents of premature infants must decide whether or not their infants should enroll in a study to determine the appropriate level of oxygen the infant should receive to try preventing blindness caused by retinopathy of prematurity. How should the researchers describe the consequences of blindness or vision loss to these parents? Or imagine that you, sometime later in your life, having been blind for many years, acquire some other set of disabling conditions as the result of a car accident or a stroke. Should you continue to receive life-sustaining treatment, or should blindness, when combined with the new disabilities, justify having family or doctors provide less treatment or different treatment than would be provided to a person with sight who sustained the same new illness or injury? Suppose a person who has been deaf his whole life learns that he will become blind within the next few years. He decides to go to Oregon, Washington, or Montana, where it is legal for physicians to aid a person in dying, with the request that physicians give him medications that will end his life so that he doesn't have to live for years as a person who is both deaf and blind. To take just two more situations that people already face, prospective parents, eagerly anticipating the birth of their first child, learn through genetic testing that the child-to-be is very likely to have an inherited condition called retinitis pigmentosa. Should the parents continue the pregnancy, knowing their future child will probably be blind, or should they decide to end the pregnancy? What information will help them make a good decision? As I said, these are questions that have come up over the past several decades. President Maurer discussed some of them during his 2003 banquet speech. Just this past April, Gary Wunder wrote an editorial in the Braille Monitor suggesting that this might become a new arena for NFB discussion and action. It was during the early 1980s that I first discovered these bioethical questions. I had been investigating discrimination cases for the New York State Division for Human Rights for 10 years. I had been a member of the NFB for 14 years when I went to my first bioethics meeting at the Bar Association of the City of New York. The topic being discussed was whether parents and doctors should be allowed to withhold life-saving treatment from a baby born with spina bifida or Down syndrome. The treatment would lessen, but not cure, the disabilities. Without the treatment, the baby would probably die. There were four experts speaking. Two urging that the baby receive treatment over parental objection, two supporting the right of parents to make what was a life-and-death decision for their newborn child. During the question-and-answer session, I stood up and said something very close to these words. These talks have been very thoughtful and careful. but none of the speakers here is either a person with a disability or a person who is the family member of someone with a disability. The perspective of people with firsthand knowledge of disability is absent from this conversation. It shouldn't be. I didn't have firsthand knowledge of Down syndrome or spina bifida, but I did have firsthand knowledge of one disability, blindness. And I did have years of political, professional, and NFB experience that insisted that the voices of those affected by decisions had to be present when such decisions are made. Now, I have to say that these few sentences, sentences that sound pretty obvious and commonsensical to us, made a frighteningly big impression on many of the people in the room. The next thing I knew, someone came over to me and said, "How do I get in touch with you? I need to invite you to a conference." One of the speakers urged me to contact the Hastings Center, the premier bioethics think tank in the country at that time, to join their project on decision-making for imperiled newborns. I did join the project and go to the conference. Soon I was going to more and more bioethics conferences. At those conferences, I was listening to people who considered themselves experts say things like, "If you're paralyzed and can't run through the woods, it's worse for you and others than if you can run through the woods. It is a tragedy to have a disease like muscular dystrophy." My question, have you ever met or spoken to anyone who has muscular dystrophy? No, but I know that it has to be terrible. "You consider yourself a scholar," I said. "You believe in making arguments with evidence. Where are you getting your evidence about muscular dystrophy?" A few years later, Dan Brock, a philosopher who writes about bioethical issues and whose ideas Dr. Maurer discussed in his 2003 banquet address, wrote the following. "The controversy concerns genetic diseases that result in serious disabilities, but that still leave the persons who have them with valuable lives well worth living." Brock, 2005, 70 and 71. "My concern is, with the middle category of genetic diseases and disabilities, that most people would consider serious, but neither devastating nor minor. As examples of serious disabilities, I shall use blindness and serious mental impairment or retardation, though recognizing that some would judge blindness to be sufficiently minor to not warrant reproductive testing." 71. "For example, if a person has been blind from birth, she may never fully understand the experiences she is missing from not being sighted. Nevertheless, there will be valuable human activities requiring sight that will not be possible for her, or that will be more difficult and less successful without sight, such as visual experiences and the pleasures of work or recreational activities requiring sight, and the potential loss or limitation of those activities in her life may be reason enough to attempt to prevent her disability when that is possible." 72. Now, here's an interesting thing about the field of bioethics. The first philosophers, lawyers, doctors, and clergy who got involved in bioethics wanted to foster the rights of patients going through the medical system and dealing with the often patronizing attitudes of doctors. Very similar to our views in the NFB, bioethicists espouse views like patient choice and self-determination and autonomy. They argue that no medical procedures should be done without receiving informed consent from a patient. So here's a little story about the collision of NFB philosophy and bioethics when it comes to informed consent. In 1993, I was attending a bioethics conference known as Bioethics Summer Camp. At this four-day conference, 120 bioethicists got together for discussions of emerging issues, leisurely meals, drinks by the pool, conversation, hiking, and in this instance, whitewater rafting. About 80 of us signed up to go whitewater rafting. Now, I want you to picture this scene. 80 men and women between the ages of mid-30s to 70s. Philosophy professors aren't known for their athletic prowess. Most of us had never done whitewater rafting. Most of us were both curious and a little nervous about what awaited us. How rough were the rapids? What were the chances of falling out of the raft? Would the raft topple everyone? Riding over to the rafting, we all read and signed the informed consent, assuring the rafting company that we knew rafting had its dangers, that we knew we might sustain injury in an accident, that we knew water was wet, and rafts might capsize. I read and signed the same informed consent as all my bioethics colleagues, and all of us carefully read over and criticized every word in and all the words out of the informed consent document. We discussed how we, as experts, would rewrite it, and then we got to the rafts and the professionals from the company who were going in every raft with the six aging professors. A doctor, a psychiatrist, took it upon himself to speak to the person leading our raft to call attention to the fact that I was blind, a fact that should have been obvious from the presence of my cane. "You can't paddle the raft," he said to me. "You have to sit in the middle." I ignored these admonitions as much as I could, doing some paddling, but all I got for it was the displeasure of my colleagues, who accused me of going in the raft to prove a point, not because I was interested in having a new experience. The next year we had another whitewater rafting session, and a colleague rushed over to me upon seeing me arrive to say, "Adrian, you can't go in the raft. Alta fell in yesterday." My reply, "Are you telling everyone else not to go in the raft?" So much for autonomy, self-determination, informed consent, and the acceptability of taking risks. In all too much of the bioethics establishment, they know better than we do about how bad our lives are and how much we don't understand the ordinary hazards of life, whether it's cooking on a stove, crossing the street, or riding in a raft. So we have a lot of work to do, and here's some of what I think NFB members, who are experts in what it means to live as a blind person, can do to educate the world of bioethics about blindness. There are medical schools throughout the country, one in nearly every state. NFB members could reach out to medical schools to offer to speak with medical students, residents, and doctors, not just ophthalmology, but in any field, about what it means and doesn't mean to be blind. Every hospital has some kind of ethics committee where difficult cases get discussed. These ethics committees need community members, people who are not medical professionals, but people who bring dedication and commitment to getting the views of the public into ethical deliberations. People who are blind or who have other disabilities have often been excluded from these deliberations. They have not been considered part of the public. But of course we are, and our voice needs to be heard. Similarly, a great array of genetic conditions can now be detected in embryos and fetuses. When people who are thinking of becoming parents learn that a potential child might have a genetic condition that would result in blindness, these people deserve to get information, not only about the medical facts of retinitis pigmentosa, Leber's congenital amaurosis, retinoblastoma, or some other condition. They need to know how children, adults, and their families live their lives on a daily basis. What are the resources available to children and their families? Can parents expect that their potentially blind child will have a life that will include school, friends, love, work, and life as a parent? For just the same reason that the Federation works hard with the NOPBC, the Federation and NOPBC need to work so that genetic counselors and doctors can give prospective parents of blind children the opportunity to learn from experts in blindness what might be in store for them and their children. Let me conclude by challenging us with some questions that are just starting to get bioethical discussion. These are questions that could provide us with plenty of opportunity for reflection and conversation. Resource allocation in an emergency is a big topic in bioethics these days. Different states, professional societies, and the federal government are trying to decide who will get ventilators in a serious flu pandemic when there are not enough ventilators for everyone. Various allocation schemes have been discussed. Only people above or below a certain age will get them, knowing that the very young and the very old might die without them. Only people with dependents will get them, so that children will not lose parents, aging parents will not lose children who are caring for them, people will not lose their spouses. Only people with certain estimated quality of life before and after the ventilator use will get them, and people whose quality of life is considered lower for some reason will not get them. Again, that might be blind people, because blindness is considered a deterrent to a life of quality. Conversely, blind people, as those worse off, should get ventilators first because they deserve compensation. Do we want to get priority for ventilators by claiming we've been worse off all the rest of our lives? Is that a price we want to pay for the privilege of staying alive? As people who believe it is respectable to be blind, legitimate to be blind, we may believe that blindness should not disqualify people from the right to live in the world. But suppose genes could be modified before birth or visual implants could be given after birth or during a life to preserve or restore sight. Is blindness a characteristic that is incidental or central to anyone's self-definition? How should we help parents contemplating sight restoration techniques for their children or people contemplating sight restoration for themselves? I don't know how we as individuals or we as an organization will choose to answer these questions. I do know that, just as we've worked to change laws and practices in education, rehabilitation, technology, employment, and child custody, we must take our place in the bioethics debate now and in the future. Although some of these questions may challenge us deeply to think about what it means to be blind, we are up to that task. Reread Dr. Tenbrook's historic article with these questions in mind. Go back to Dr. Maurer's 2003 banquet speech. Reread Gary Wender's editorial in the April 2013 Braille Monitor. They can guide us as we go into this new intellectual and practical territory. And as someone who's been doing this work for about 30 years, often feeling as though I'm alone on the barricades, I'd like your company. Thank you. Reference, Brock, DW, 2003, Preventing Genetically Transmitted Disability While Respecting Persons with Disability, in Quality of Life and Human Difference, edited by David Wasserman, Jerome Bickenbach, and Robert Wachbreut, New York, Cambridge University Press, 67-100.
16: Letting the world know that blindness is not the characteristic that holds us back. We're NFBRN, the National Federation of the Blind Radio Network.
17: Setting up teachers for success in their university Braille courses. Creating and maintaining high standards by Sheila Amato. There's a photo on the page, the caption, Sheila Amato speaking at the 2012 Braille Symposium. From the editor, Dr. Sheila Amato was the 2003 recipient of the Distinguished Educator of Blind Children Award presented by the National Federation of the Blind. She has recently retired after a 38-year career teaching blind students and those with other impairments. What Dr. Amato wrote was tailored for academic publications. We have changed the text in which she refers to herself in the third person and have made other edits to conform to monitor practice. Here is the paper she submitted after the Braille Symposium. Beginning in 1989 with a presentation at the annual convention of the National Federation of the Blind, Dr. Susan Spungen identified her perceptions on 8 major reasons for the increasing illiteracy of people who are blind. One of these concerns involved a lack of standardized Braille teaching methods and of quality control to ensure high standards of teaching. 7 years later, Spungen wrote in an article, Braille and Beyond, Braille Literacy in a Larger Context, in which she outlined concerns related to the inadequacy of Braille instruction provided to blind children. Spungen noted at that time that Braille illiteracy is a major symptom of a larger problem. One way to address the problem identified by Spungen is to examine the practices of university programs that prepare teachers of students with visual impairments, TVIs. Intrigued and concerned by Spungen's comments in 2000, I explored the practices of university programs in meeting professional standards in literary Braille. I conducted a descriptive study of standards and criteria for competence in Braille literacy in teacher preparation programs. In this, I explored the specific roles played in the achievement of proficiency in Braille literacy by university teacher preparation programs in blindness and visual impairment, and concluded that there was widespread diversity and a lack of consistency in the way that professionals are prepared in literary Braille. I called for the development of objective outcomes for university graduates to ensure that their students are taught by professionals who are competent in the Braille code. For more than a decade, this work was not expanded by university programs that prepare teachers of students with visual impairments. Then, in 2010, Rosenblum, Lewis, and DeAndrea confirmed my findings and reiterated the need to establish minimum levels of Braille competence for graduates of university preparation programs. Their research attempted to establish the content validity of several performance statements associated with basic knowledge, production, and reading of Braille by beginning teachers. Implications for practitioners. The implications of this work support the premise that the identification of content-valid performance standards establishes a stronger research base on which to create voluntary standards for defining the Braille competence of future TVIs who complete university programs. The adoption of such standards can reduce inconsistencies among university programs and to increase the proficiency of program completers in their ability to read and produce literary Braille. The writings of Spungen, 1989, 1996, Amato, 2000, and Lewis et al., 2012, are examples of the handful of attempts by professionals in the field of education of individuals who are blind, visually impaired, to identify both problems and solutions in this vital area of education, that of literacy for individuals who are blind. It is now 2012, nearly 25 years since these problems were voiced by Spungen at the NFB convention. A lifetime for the blind young adults who are now entering college or the workforce with often inadequate literacy skills. Yet 25 years later, we are still identifying these same problems. What are the solutions to assure that those who use Braille as their literacy medium have qualified professionals to teach them to read and produce Braille? The topic of ensuring that pre-service teachers of the blind have a firm understanding of the Braille code was presented during the problem solution session titled Setting Up Teachers for Success in Their University Braille Courses, Creating and Maintaining High Standards, which was held on September 28, 2012, from 4:05 to 6 p.m. in the NFB of Utah Auditorium at the Jernigan Institute. I was the presenter at this session, a university teacher, trainer, and retired teacher of students with visual impairments. The session was moderated by Mark Riccobono, Executive Director, Jernigan Institute, National Federation of the Blind.
18: In this session, I identified thoughts on perceptions why future teachers of students who are blind are, or are not, receiving proper instruction in Braille, and thoughts on strategies that could be implemented to increase their competence in Braille literacy tasks. Participants, led by moderator Rick Abono, discussed possible solutions. We traveled the road from where we are through where we need to be to how we are going to get there. Shifting paradigms of education lead us to identify continued new challenges. During my talk, I described five concerns for university programs preparing TVIs. At the conclusion of the presentation, audience participants were given the opportunity to comment on how these concerns could be addressed. The first concern was recruitment. In the current model, there is a documented shortage of TVIs in our nation. Participants in the session suggested the following strategies could be used to improve recruitment. Find out why people go into this field of education of children, adults, who are blind in the first place. How do they find out about it? Include parents of blind children who are often passionate about the education their children are receiving. Encourage current teachers to return to school for add-on endorsements in blindness education. Reach out to high school programs. Teach Braille to high school students to pique their interest in Braille. Support enrichment programs such as the Teacher of Tomorrow program. Offer scholarships for future TVIs based on academic ability. Fund after the fact, not before. Encourage TVIs to conduct lessons on Braille for regular education students. Invite guest speakers who are Braille users to go to university programs to speak with future TVIs. Build into the National Certification in Literary Braille, NCLB, a question about candidate willingness to become a mentor for a future TVI or to become a member of a pool of resources. Investigate having our organization, NFB, connect more with teachers. Pursue innovative ways to show the general public what Braille is. Address special education administrators about the literacy needs of blind children. The second concern was related to geography. There is limited access to education and training for future TVIs in diverse geographic regions that do not have teacher training programs. The online method of education is one method of service delivery with promise, but it is still problematic in areas without high-speed internet access or when the platform used by the college or university does not afford full accessibility. Participants in the session suggested the following strategy to be used to improve accessibility to such educational programs. Consider summer institutes in which students come to campus for a period of weeks during the summer and do other parts of the program online. Hybrid online instruction with face-to-face requirements is already occurring at many universities. The third concern, about time, with its many broad definitions, involved the following. Clarify online instruction and daily coming to class requirements and interaction with the professor and classmates. Many university students just do not put in this time. Support the varying time management strategies used by future TVIs in training. Advise university students about the challenges of courses while holding down a job and or caring for a family. Pursue discussion of whether the typical university semester provides an adequate time in which to learn the Braille code to a high level of proficiency. The fourth concern was the future TVI's array of personal skills. Advise future TVIs on knowing their own learning style and choosing a program that is a good fit. Advise future TVIs on issues of time management skills, self-discipline, self-motivation, organizational skills, and study habits required for successful study. Assess future TVIs' knowledge of English grammar, spelling, and sentence structure before enrollment in the program. Assess future TVIs' computer skills in navigating course websites, creating files, and using email before their enrollment in an online program. Provide reasonable accommodations for future TVIs with disabilities. This does not mean lowering the standards. The fifth area of concern identified was technology. Continue discussion of teacher preparation on the best methods to use for Braille instruction, Perky Duck Simulated Braille Program versus Perkins Brailler. Continue to work towards the full accessibility of online platforms. Explore better ways to communicate Braille across the Internet. Ask ourselves, what drives our service delivery? Does the fact that we can offer online courses mean that we should do so? Participants in the session suggested that the following strategies could be used to address some of the issues in technology. Use of video technology to demonstrate pedagogical skills such as inserting paper into the Brailler or proper hand position for reading Braille. Use of video technology in Braille instruction. Use of mobile devices to access course materials. Use of social networking sites to support learning. For the past 25 or more years, we have continued to identify these same concerns about literacy instruction for both TVIs and their students. The future is in our hands. It will be up to us to continue such collaborative sessions with the ultimate goal of developing solutions so that our blind children will be empowered with the literacy skills they need to be successful adults.
16: proudly raising expectations. Because low expectations create obstacles between blind people and our dreams. NFBRN, the National Federation of the Blind Radio Network.
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20: 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A listener seeks advice about what options exist to assist blind wheelchair users with travel. And in our tech tip, how to fix it when your iMessage conversations don't speak automatically anymore. It's Jonathan Mosen at the Jennigan Institute in Baltimore, Maryland, welcoming you to episode 26 of the podcast. And this is the final opportunity that I have to remind you of our boutique on indoor wayfinding technology. It's going to be happening on May the 27th at 2 o'clock Eastern via Zoom. The indoor navigation technology field has expanded greatly in recent years. With the advancement of beacon, laser mapping, and smartphone technology, finding your way around a large and complex indoor space, like an airport or office building as a blind person, has become much easier. And in this boutique, we're going to be covering the different types of indoor navigation, smartphone applications, and the future of indoor navigation. You can register for the Indoor Navigation Software Boutique today by heading to nfb.org/cena. That's nfb.org/CENA, and then you can click on the boutique and training link, and you'll be able to find the registration process there. We will be giving you an abridged version of the boutique here on Access On, but the advantage of actually attending in person is that you can ask questions about what you're hearing, and there's a lot of value in doing that. So we look forward to seeing you there. Now, we had a busy Global Accessibility Awareness Day here at the National Federation of the Blind on the evening of Thursday, May the 15th. We had our presidential release live, where President Riccobono and I talked about a number of things pertaining to accessibility. One of the key things I wanted to draw to your attention, in case you haven't heard about it yet, is the partnership that was announced between the National Federation of the Blind and InnoSearch. And I'll read you this media release now, in case you haven't seen it yet. It says the National Federation of the Blind, NFB, the transformative membership and advocacy organization of blind people, is proud to announce a formal partnership with InnoSearch AI, an innovative AI-powered accessibility and shopping platform. This groundbreaking collaboration aims to transform the digital experience for blind and low vision users by combining InnoSearch's cutting-edge technology with the NFB's deep expertise in advocacy and community empowerment. Together, InnoSearch AI and the NFB are committed to building a more accessible internet where shopping, travel, and digital services are designed with everyone in mind. We are thrilled to join forces with the NFB, an organization with a long-standing legacy of advocacy and empowerment, said Patrick Long, CEO and co-founder of InnoSearch AI. Our shared commitment to independence, innovation, and access for all makes this partnership a natural fit. The strategic partnership will develop meaningful community-driven initiatives that make digital services more accessible and helpful for blind and low-vision users. The National Federation of the Blind has always been at the forefront of ensuring that blind people are on the cutting edge of new tools for accessing information, and this is especially crucial in digital shopping spaces. We're not just waiting for solutions, we're helping shape them. Through our collective experience and expertise, we provide valuable insights about what works and what doesn't for blind consumers, said Mark A. Riccobono, president of the National Federation of the Blind. This partnership with InnoSearch AI demonstrates that the collaborative approach into new high-impact areas of technology and commerce can truly meet the needs of blind consumers and the broader market. Making a great impact together. InnoSearch AI and the National Federation of the Blind will work together to establish the following. Roundup to donate feature. InnoSearch AI will implement a roundup donation feature at checkout, allowing shoppers to round their purchases to the nearest dollar, with the change going directly to the NFB. This small action will generate recurring support for critical programs and advocacy efforts. Welcome credit for new users. The partnership includes a $10 welcome credit for new InnoSearch users who sign up via a unique referral link. This promotes digital inclusion and encourages users to explore the growing suite of services offered through the InnoSearch platform. Shaping the platform's development. The NFB

0: capability and features. The two organizations will collaborate on training, outreach, and service programs to empower users with the tools they need to navigate the online world independently. This includes joint workshops on how to use InnoSearch's accessible features with popular screen readers and magnification software, as well as continued exploration of ways to embed InnoSearch's services into the NFB's outreach and support work. The National Federation of the Blind and InnoSearch AI are excited to promote and improve digital literacy. Together, we are transforming dreams into reality. Now, we have talked here on Access On about InnoSearch, but if you haven't been there before, you can go to InnoSearch, that's InnoSearch.ai, and you can also phone InnoSearch and engage with them over the phone, and that technology is improving all the time. And the number to get in touch there is 855-SHOP-GPT. That's 855-746-7478. Now, the Roundup technology is in place right now. If you don't have an InnoSearch account, and it is possible for you to make purchases if you don't, every time you make a purchase, you'll be invited to enable the Roundup feature so that that particular purchase's change will be rounded up to the nearest dollar and the change donated to the National Federation of the Blind. If you have an InnoSearch account, so you're logged in when you make a purchase, once you enable the Roundup feature, it stays enabled until you disable it again. And we hope that you won't do that, because all these things really add up and help. So that's the way it works, and it is up and running now. So next time you make a purchase with InnoSearch, do be sure to enable that Roundup feature and make a small contribution to the programs, the valuable advocacy efforts of the National Federation of the Blind.
1: 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Call 410-659-9314, extension 2430. Or send a check to National Federation of the Blind and mention #give25 and the fund in the memo. The winner will be announced July 13th, 2025. 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
0: Online meetings are such a big part of most of our lives, aren't they? And that's why we devoted an extended webinar to them a few weeks ago. We're going through some highlights of that webinar here on Access On. We're now up to WebEx, which is a platform that we don't hear as much about, particularly since during the pandemic, it wasn't really in the best shape from an accessibility perspective. But as we'll hear, it appears to have come a long way, and Carl Belanger from our Center of Excellence in Non-Visual Accessibility takes us through that.
2: WebEx was one of the early juggernauts in the online meeting space. They were around well before the pandemic and were used by a number of companies for online meetings back in the mid-2010s. They historically were not great with accessibility, and I had some opportunity to go explore the accessibility of WebEx early on in the COVID days, and it was not great. There were many issues, many unlabeled controls, many things labeled weirdly, but things have changed. WebEx, like Zoom, is a full-featured meetings, messaging, calls, etc. platforms. They have their own AI assistants now and can do a lot of things that Zoom can do. They do offer a free plan, which is 40-minute meetings for up to 100 people. If you buy their monthly tier, it's like $13. That offers more people, longer meetings, and I believe it's 10 gigabytes of cloud recording space for your meetings. Or you can do the WebEx phone plan for $25 a month, which has the ability to set up a phone number and receive calls at that number and set up call queues and forwarding and custom greetings and all those business phone type abilities. WebEx works primarily through

0: its desktop app, which we'll get into in a minute. And it also works through, you can join a meeting with your browser if you, say, get a meeting link and don't have a WebEx app on your computer or are not able to install one for whatever reason. WebEx does also have mobile apps, again, iOS and Android. Again, they offer much of the same functionality as far as the meetings are concerned, to join hosts, interact with meetings, and on, again, they're all fully accessible on mobile. So you can go through and do whatever you need to do with a screen reader. Although, when I was attempting to do some testing on the mobile apps, there were a few occasions where it said there was a server error and would not let me join the meeting. So the stability of the WebEx mobile app may or may not be quite up to par with how the stability is on the others. So now we're on the WebEx screen.
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0: Now we're on the meetings tab at first. So by default, it will create a meeting using our personal room link. This is a consistent meeting ID that never changes, that you can use for quick and dirty meetings. Just spin it up whenever. You can also go through scheduling meetings, which I will go through in a bit, and create unique meeting links.
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0: And then it gives the personal meeting URL.
1: 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More options for starting a web.
0: And we can customize this. 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
1: 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WebEx.
0: And we gives us the option to also start a WebEx meeting, which is the type I was talking about that allows you to have a custom generated link and some other
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0: Join a meeting lets you enter the ID of the meeting that you were sent by someone.
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0: Schedule a meeting. We'll come back to this in a minute.
1: Meeting actions. 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Page tab list. 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
0: And we have a calendar here, which lets us see the meetings we have coming up that are scheduled.
1: 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Wednesday, April 16th, 2025. Next day. Today. Wednesday, April 16th, 2025. 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
1: Primary navigation menu messaging tab. One of seven.
0: And we have seven tabs here in our primary navigation. We have messaging.
1: Meetings tab. Selected. Two of seven.
0: Meetings tab, which is selected.
1: Calling tab. Three of
0: calling.
1: Teams tab. Four of seven. 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
1: More options button. Has pop.
0: And a more options, which just allows a few like reporting issues and going to help and things like that.
1: Meetings tab. 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
1: 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Show labels. Personal room button. Personal room. Copy my start meeting. More options. Enter meeting information. Schedule a meeting button.
0: And I just kept tabbing around back to schedule a meeting. WebEx has a very nice meeting scheduling interface, which we'll get into now.
1: WebEx window. Schedule a meeting. Dialogue grouping. Topic. Text input field. Edit Carl Bell on Jay's meeting.
0: And it brings up a topic which defaults to just person, account owner names meeting, which is fine for our purposes. I'll press tab.
1: Clear input button.
0: Every field here will have this clear input button once there's data in it. I'll keep tabbing.
1: Meeting templates, WebEx meetings, default combo box, collapse meeting.
0: So because we're on the free plan, we only have the default template, but you can create other custom templates to set up different settings. So you could have one for your personal meetings with very low security and not a lot of stuff. You could have one for public meetings that requires a waiting room or other features. I'll keep tabbing.
1: More information for meeting template button.
0: And more information, if I press spacebar on this.
1: Meeting templates include custom scheduling settings, so you can reuse the same settings for future meetings. Meeting templates aren't supported for meetings that use your personal room link.
0: And so, again, it gives you just a nice little description. And that's not a pop-up window that you need to close or anything like that. It just displays the text on the screen, and the screen reader reads it, which is very nice. I'll press tab.
1: Month. 4. Start date spin button 4/60.
0: And we're setting our start date now, so we're on the month field.
1: Day. Start date. Day. Start date. 17.
0: And it was started on 16. I just changed it to tomorrow.
1: Year. Start date. 2025.
0: Spin. And year is 2025. I do want to have this meeting sometime soon, so I'll tab.
1: Hour. 16. Start time spin button 16.
0: And I am using a 24-hour time, so 16 or 4 o'clock p.m., and you can set your start time.
1: Minute. Start time.
0: And we have the hour and minute drop-downs.
1: Meeting start time button. Hour. 16. End minute. End time. 30. Spin box. Meeting end time button.
0: And that will set the meeting end time.
1: Month. 4. End set day. End date. Year. End date. 2000. Time zone combo box. UTC 0.
0: We have our end date and our time zone that our meeting is in.
1: Recurrence. You can click to schedule recurrence meeting. Checkbox not checked.
0: And recurrence, do we want to make this a meeting that happens at a set pattern?
1: Meeting link combo box generate a one-time meeting link collapsed.
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1: More information for prepare for the meeting by starting a conversation and sharing files with meeting invitees in a link space. 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
0: So a space is essentially just like a chat room or an instant message chat with all the meeting attendees where anyone who has the link can join and share comments, post documents or the files for the meeting, or generally go through it in that way and work with what we have. I'll press tab.
1: Description, edit blank.
0: Description is just you can put a summary of what we're going to be talking about.
1: Advanced settings button.
0: Advanced settings has a lot of cool features in it. We'll get back to that.
1: Invitees 1. 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
0: And here's where we can invite specific people.
1: Attend. Remove all invitees button. Schedule button.
0: And we're at the schedule button.
1: Remove all. Attendee list. List attendee list. Carl Belanger, organizer of the state.
0: So, and then it shows that the only attendee we have right now is me as the organizer. Now, this is not integrated with our Outlook or anything because here at the NFB, we don't use WebEx. But if it were, you'd be able to get at your company's contacts and things like that as needed.
1: Invite advanced settings button.
0: So let's go back to advanced settings.
1: Advanced settings. Screen grouping. Back to basic settings button. Back to basic settings.
0: All right, that'll take us back to, as it says, the basic settings. I'll press tab.
1: More information for meeting type button. Meeting type combo box WebEx Meetings Pro 3 free collapsed. 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Meeting password edit. Must contain requirement.
0: And it sets a meeting password.
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0: And we can hit refresh, which changes will change it.
1: 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They can join the meeting. 1 of 3 radio button checked.
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1: button.
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1: They wait. They can join the meeting.
0: They can join the meeting is fine for this.
1: More information for auto lock button. 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Automatically lock my meeting after my meeting starts. Checkbox not checked.
0: Auto lock is once the meeting starts, do you want to ban other people from coming in and out.
1: Join before host. Attendees can join the meeting before the meeting starts. 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
1: 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General tab.
0: Now we have a tree view of settings that has a number of different things. 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You'll likely want to take the time to go through on your own time and personalize this to your heart's content. 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And then, you know, you can set a bunch of different options. There's a section for messaging and various things. We're going to explore two categories today, accessibility and keyboard shortcuts. So I'm just going to down arrow here.
1: See others WebEx sign in. Level 1.
0: I was not on the general tab. Let's try down arrowing again.
1: Level 1. 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Collapsed. Press enter slash spacebar to select.
0: And it says audio tab is collapsed. You can expand the tabs with the right arrow.
1: Level 1. 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Level 1. Sharing content tab. Press enter. Level 1. Notifications tab. Level 1. Appearance tab. Level 1. Accessibility tab. Press enter.
0: All right. We're on the accessibility tab. I'm going to press
1: enter. Tab selected.
0: And it says tab selected. I'll press tab.
1: Font size regular default slider.
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0: Yeah, so those are all our categories. We'll go into general first.
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0: All right. 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They're all fine for what they are. And there's audio and general and all those other things in settings that have a bunch of different commands, as I was saying, that is definitely worth digging into in some depth because there's a lot there. For now, I'm going to escape out of settings.
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1: Record button, record the meeting. Cloud-based recordings will include AI-generated summaries and chapters.
0: You can record the meeting, and if you have a paid plan and record to the cloud, it says here it will include AI summaries and chapters.
1: Raise button, raise hand, light skin tone.
0: Raise hand.
1: Reactions.
0: You can send reactions, and the first time you do that, it will prompt you to select a skin tone that you want to use for your reactions. Otherwise, it will just say no skin tone.
1: More options button.
0: There's some other options here.
1: End meeting. 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
0: If we're done, we can end the meeting.
1: Apps button. 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
0: Cisco offers a number of integrations with various apps, and here's where you get at that you can add to your meeting.
1: Participants button. Hide participants panel.
0: Participants. It's just me.
1: Chat button. Show chat.
0: New chat. Again, we can open that up. I'll do that later.
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0: This is visual. You can still tab through them, but you can hide the meeting
1: controls. Carl Belanger's meeting dialogue. Video on content window. Carl Belanger. Video. Step away from meeting button. Step away from the meeting.
0: So now we're in the participants panel. 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
0: Let's see what more options I have for myself.
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1: Self-view location. Edit display name.
0: And I can change where on my screen my picture is.
1: Carl Belanger, waiting for others to join.
0: Still says waiting for others to join because obviously there isn't anyone else here.
1: Invite people button.
0: Invite people gives you the ability to type in email addresses and generate an email or copy the meeting link. Pretty standard fare.
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0: We have a search button here.
1: 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Participants group. One participant. Mute all button. Unmute all button.
0: And we have controls to manage, you know, we can mute or unmute everyone.
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0: And have some further customization.
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1: 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One of two. 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
1: Record button, raise button, raise reactions, control plus shift.
0: Oh, I should just demonstrate raise briefly if I raise my hand.
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0: As with any chat program, we can just, I'll just type hi.
1: 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Message sent.
0: And it says message sent.
1: Seen by zero, group, use left and right arrow keys to navigate. You, cancel, you, 1522. 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
0: And it just says, you know, that I sent the message hi at 3:20.
1: Cancel button. Messages to everyone will be saved after the meeting. 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Carl Bell on Jay's meeting dialogue. Close chat panel button.
0: And we can close the chat panel, and we could also send, if we had multiple participants in here, we could send direct messages and things.
1: Messages,
0: like that.
1: Carl Bell.
0: So
1: pop out panel.
0: I will
1: close chat.
0: Close the chat panel.
1: More panels button. More panel menu.
0: Expand. So now we have more panels.
1: Top, blank.
0: And there aren't any for us to show.
1: Carl Bell on Jay's show closed captions button.
0: Again, we have our closed caption
1: on. Closed caption. Hide meeting controls. Carl Bell on Jay's meeting dialogue. Video on content window. Carl Bell on Jay. Step away from meeting. More options. Waiting for others to join. Invite people button. Copy meeting information. Carl Bell. Your network connection. Layout. Minimize button. Max. Clip. Carl Bell. Audio option. Start. 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Raise button. Reactions. More options. More options. You're using your computer for audio. Meeting. Lock meeting. Switch button. Off. One of ten.
0: And now we get into our host controls. We can lock the meeting.
1: Invite and remind. Menu item. Two of.
0: Again, invite and remind people about the meeting.
1: Copy meeting link. Menu.
0: Copy meeting link.
1: Whiteboards. Menu item.
0: Just as with Teams, WebEx does have whiteboards. And again, they're mostly visual. So those may not be the best option for blind users.
1: Enable breakout sessions. Switch button. Off. Five of ten.
0: Breakout sessions is a feature that we haven't discussed yet. If you're running a meeting and say you want to break up for group discussions, you can enable breakout rooms and choose which attendees will go to which breakout room. This will enable you to provide separate spaces where they won't be stepping over each other, where you can have smaller discussions or group presentations, things like that. And that you'll be able to discuss with them, engage. So generally, the organizer can jump back and forth between the breakout rooms, things like that. And then you can bring everyone back into the main section for debriefing or the next topic or whatever like that.
1: Enable sign language interpretation. Switch button off. 6 of 10.
0: Do we want to enable sign language interpretation?
1: Step away from meeting. Menu item. 7 of 10.
0: Step away. We've seen a couple times.
1: Meeting options. Menu item. 8 of 10.
0: Meeting options. We'll come back to that.
1: Report an issue. Menu item. 9 of 10. Statistics. Menu item.
0: Report an issue and statistics. Let's go back to
1: meeting options.
0: Meeting options.
1: Carl Belanger's meeting dialogue. Meeting options dialogue is opened. Window. Apply button. 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Allow for everyone. Start video checkbox checked.
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1: 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Any existing chat history will be available after the meeting ends. Checkbox checked.
0: We can disable chat, as it says that any chat history that already is there will be around after the meeting ends.
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0: Participant privileges.
1: Allow for everyone. 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More information for chat button. Webex window. Webex host and co-host checkbox checked. 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
0: Host and co-host.
1: Presenter checkbox checked. 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
1: 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Window. 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Meeting. 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Webex window. Everyone checkbox. Host and co-host checkbox checked. Everyone not checked. Check. Back button. Meeting.
0: And we'll go
1: apply
0: back.
1: Button. Cancel. Allow for all attendees. These settings don't affect the host, co-hosts, and presenter because they always have them on. Start Slido. Polling and Q&A. Checkbox checked. All plus. A.
0: So now we have some more options whether participants can do some of these things to start polling.
1: Annotation checkbox checked.
0: Start annotation.
1: Remote control checkbox checked.
0: Use remote control. I know someone was asking about that in Teams earlier, so WebEx does have that as well.
1: Share content checkbox checked.
0: Whether they should be able to share content.
1: View participants list checkbox checked.
0: Whether you can hide the participants list from the non-host attendees if you want.
1: More information for raise hand button.
0: And then
1: allow for everyone. Raise hand when this option.
0: We're back to the whether it should be allowed or disallowed for everyone.
1: Show display. Send reaction. 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More information for check. Allow for everyone. 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Carl Bellon.
0: Out of that.
1: End meeting. Apps button. Apps. Participants button. Participants panel.
0: I will go into the apps and show that real quick.
1: Apps button. 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
0: And so there's 82 different apps here that you can go through.
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0: And these are just the featured apps. So what I'm going to demonstrate last is that you can have with WebEx, it has a really nice actual web-based client as well. So what I've actually done while we've been taking questions is remotely connected to another system here in the building and gotten the meeting link up for that computer. So we may get some double screen reader speech. I will try to keep that to a minimum.
1: Remote session. Carl Bellon. Remote session document. Yeah. JAWS 2025.2503.39.400 is running on the remote machine.
0: So as we just heard, we have a copy of JAWS running on the remote system.
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0: Because I was doing this earlier in testing, I called it IBTC because this is one of the computers in our International Braille and Technology Center, which is still fine. I'll press temp.
2: Clear input name left parent required. Remember me checkbox checked. So clear checkmark.
0: And you can decide whether you want it to remember your name.
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0: And it's just saying, you know, if you join, you agree to the WebEx legalese and privacy and all that. Let's just join.
2: Space. Heading level 1 starting your meeting ... Link skip to main heading level 1 starting your... Link's main read avatar of Carl heading level 1 Carl Bella, thanks for waiting. We'll start the meeting when the host joins.
0: The WebEx online browser meeting shows a very similar interface to the actual meeting, but it is in a web browser, so you can navigate through with your HTML controls and move by button and form field and things like that. You have access to most of the same controls, including sharing, accessing chat, and all that. And it works really well. All the controls are labeled. All the interfaces work well. So it's definitely, if you don't want to put the WebEx software on your computer, or you're just joining the occasional meeting, don't be scared off by the join in browser option, because that definitely does look like a viable service for if you need to just join a one-off meeting and don't want to have software cluttering up your computer.
3: 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He says it's wonderful that the DeckTalk voices are available on the BT Speak products, but I personally would like to see DeckTalk on the iPhone, even if it requires downloading an app from the App Store to use the voices, just as you currently do for eSpeak NG. Brian Blasey told me that DeckTalk is now owned by Human Voice LLC. It seems that Human Voice LLC is a very small operation. I can't even seem to find a website for them to contact them regarding DeckTalk on the iPhone. I remember back in the main menu days you used DeckTalk Access 32. If a modern version of DeckTalk were available for Windows, would you or anyone else want to use it? Certainly, if DeckTalk existed on the iPhone, I'd use it. Thanks, Lachlan. Well, it's good to have that choice, isn't it? I mean, DeckTalk used to be the gold standard, and I remember that they were very expensive pieces of hardware, and a lot of people aspired to own one. So when DeckTalk became available in software, it was quite the big thing. Whether there'd be a lot of demand for it or not now, I don't know, but it would be nice, I suppose, to have that choice. Rick Roderick says, how are the talks with Facebook going? The website on the desktop with Windows 11 is still a mess. The empty block quotes are still there. The constant refreshing is causing me to lose my place. I tried turning refresh off in JAWS, and I saw fewer posts. When I tried to react in another way than like, I am moved to another part of the page, and I can't react at all. Facebook has known about these problems for some time. Facebook took down the basic mobile site and has not explained what the alleged security problems were. Thanks very much, Rick. Well, I can tell you that discussions between the National Federation of the Blind and Meta are ongoing. We don't have a lot of progress to report in terms of fixes to the Facebook website. There have been a number to the iOS app, but undoubtedly we are getting a steady stream of people concerned about the quality of the Facebook website as it stands at the moment. We are meeting with Meta developers and conveying those concerns. We believe these are serious, and we do hope that there will be some action in the near future, particularly given the deprecation of the MBASIC site. This next email says, hi, Jonathan. It's Chris Westbrook from the Jigsaw chapter of the NFB of Pennsylvania. I recently got a Google Pixel tablet because I am doing some app development and wanted an Android device to test with. I am impressed with Android 15. Braille support seems improved from when I last remembered it, and I am getting much less cutting out with my cochlear implant than before. I know this is a result of Android 15 because my tablet had to update and I noticed the changes after the update. I think Android may be a valid choice for my next cell phone. I just wanted to share my experiences and encourage others to give Android another look. Thank you, Chris. That is most helpful feedback. Tina Hansen writes, I've noticed a trend, fewer devices offering physical controls. Instead, we're seeing more and more devices with touchscreens or touch-sensitive areas. While this can be good, it can also be bad. One area where I've noticed this is devices that are not just Bluetooth speakers, but also essential oil diffusers. I've tried a couple of these devices, and since I like to enjoy relaxing music through the night, I've needed to keep an iPad nearby if I want to change the selection or control the playback. Many speakers don't have separate transport and volume controls, but only have controls that do one thing when pressed and released quickly, and another when you press and hold them. While that doesn't bother me, I know some probably would have dedicated controls, much like those on CD players. But those controls are also still common on devices like the Victor Reader Stream. I also have never seen a numeric keypad which would allow for direct track entry on commercial MP3 players, but it's still on the Victor Reader Stream and devices like it. This background prompts a question: is there a need to restore physical controls to make electronics or appliances accessible? Should physical controls be abandoned and replaced with voice controls? Should the numeric pad be a part of the touchscreen interface and include voice output? What about a remote control? Before I got to know the iPhone, I absolutely had to have physical buttons. I'm not so insistent on that now, but I still like the value of a physical interface. I can also see both the benefits and drawbacks of everything done via a voice interface. Some would like it, but others would feel uneasy. Plus, a voice interface might be more difficult for those who are deafblind. Tina, the manufacturing industry's got itself into a position now where these touch interfaces, be they touch surfaces or full touch screens, are cheaper to manufacture. And they also last a bit longer in many cases because there are no physical buttons to wear out. And that is why we're starting to see them in many places. I think the key to the future is this concept of multimodality, which means that you have a number of ways of controlling the same thing. We're seeing this with smartphone apps that control appliances and also voice interfaces for some of those appliances as well. It is important that we are involved at the conception stage of these products and that our requirements are taken into account when they're built. Paul Hopewell writes in and says, hello, Jonathan. I have just listened to the 7th of May edition of the Access On podcast. I was intrigued by your comment that you get about 8 days of battery life from your Phonak hearing aids, despite using Bluetooth streaming most of the day. I believe that I have the same model of hearing aid as you do, but I'm lucky to get 4 days of battery life. I'm using the batteries which came with the hearing aids. Do you have some longer life batteries? Are there any ways to increase battery life without stopping streaming? For example, does reducing hearing aid volume increase battery life? Well, Paul, you wouldn't want to reduce the volume or you might not be able to hear what you need to hear. I think a lot of this depends on how much power the aids are putting out. So it could be that the power required for you is different from the power required for me. So a lot of this will vary depending on the features that are enabled in your particular hearing aid, the programs you're using regularly. A lot of the time, I'm in a quiet environment like this, in a studio or an office or something like that. So the hearing aids don't have to work particularly hard to try and filter out background noise in an environment like this. And I suspect that is playing a part as well, that the more time you spend in busy environments where the aids are making calculations regularly about what is noise and what is not, will have some impact on battery life as well. It may be that certain batteries last longer than others as well. You know, just like with the batteries for your appliances, you can get longer life batteries out there. A place like Amazon has a lot of hearing aid batteries to choose from, and certainly some of them do claim longer life. Hello, Jonathan. This is Jeremy in Germany. I have two topics today. hearing aids, and devices that detect drop-offs like curbs and steps, which would be a game changer, especially for wheelchair users like me. On the topic of hearing aids, I bought a pair of Oticon aids a bit over a year ago, partly based on the app's good accessibility, and just days after I got them, the app was updated and has been inaccessible ever since, even with screen recognition. The company's response to my concern was that they would pass it along, and subsequent app updates haven't addressed the issue. I am, however, delighted with the hearing aids themselves, Oticon Intent 1. That one in the model name is important because I learned that there are several sub-models of the same hearing aids, each one numbered, and the difference between them is how well they pinpoint the direction a sound is coming from. There's also a painful price difference between them. Some other hearing aid manufacturers use a similar system of having various sub-models or levels of the same hearing aid based on features like this, and having had the opportunity to try both the standard Level 3 and the impressively spatial-aware Level 1, I wanted to let other listeners know that such differentiation within the same model exists so that they know to ask a hearing aid specialist about it. I'm grateful to live in a place and in life circumstances where I was able to afford this option. My second question is whether you know of a technology that detects curbs and steps going down. I have very low but still useful vision and use a manual wheelchair. And while I always have a folding white cane with me and stop and set my brakes to use it in situations of uncertainty, I've always dreamed of having a hands-free device that scans the ground ahead of me for drop-offs. The white cane and guide dog are the gold standards of mobility, but there are many people who, for various reasons, like being manual wheelchair users or having hand or wrist issues, find that a supplement or alternative is necessary. I've followed innovations like the Vector and the Glidance with interest, but most of these excellent ideas require a free hand and don't address drop-off detection. Does anyone know of anything in development, or even of a contact point for other blind and low-vision wheelchair users where we can share strategies? Thank you for sharing such useful information with your listeners, and thank you especially for being so inclusive and respectful of people with varying levels of technology experience and proficiency. All the best from Germany. Thank you very much, Jeremy. That's a very good question. If you have some thoughts on Jeremy's question there relating to something that detects drop-off points for wheelchair users, accesson@nfb.org is the email address. You can attach an audio clip to that email. You can just write an email down. And if you're coming in from a chapter of the National Federation of the Blind, be sure to tell us that so we can give a shout out to the chapter. And a quick tech tip before we go. I had this one coming through a few days ago and thought that it might be useful to others. We had someone give us a call who was experiencing an issue where suddenly their iMessage conversations weren't speaking anymore. So typically what happens is that when you're in your iPhone's Messages app and you keep a conversation open, you can type, you can send a message, you can wait, you can hear when someone is typing, and then when they've finished and they've sent their message, it's automatically spoken. And for this user, it suddenly stopped doing it. The reason it stops doing it is that there is an item which can be enabled on the iOS router, which is called Toggle Live Regions and Announcements. And if that gets switched off accidentally, that's going to stop your messages from speaking automatically. So if that happens to you, move through the router using the rotor gesture, like you're turning a dial on a radio, a good old-fashioned analog radio, and you'll eventually find Toggle Live Regions and Announcements. Flick down to make sure that it is on, and you should get your automatic speaking back of your iMessage conversations. 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
5: Another Wonder by Robert Gardner. Robert Gardner is a member of the Black Hawk chapter of the National Federation of the Blind of Illinois. He and his wife Nancy are avid students of Greek history and culture and had visited Greece before Robert had joined the Federation. Later, they returned to Greece when Robert had begun to think in different ways about being a blind tourist. Here is how he tells his story. "Good morning," I said. "Kalimera," replied the young woman brightly. "Good morning." My wife Nancy and I stood there atop the Acropolis, sweating in the heat and humidity of the September day. We had come to a barrier fence in front of the Parthenon, and the woman had come out of a small building reserved for guards. At least I thought we were in front of the Parthenon. I am totally blind, and I had to take the word of my wife, who is sighted. This was our second visit to Greece, the first trip being 5 years before. On that first trip, we had stood in this same spot, and I had been in a similar situation. "There's the Parthenon," Nancy had said 5 years earlier. When I found we couldn't enter the Parthenon, that no one was allowed inside, I remember thinking I might as well be in my backyard. I was thrilled to be at the Acropolis there in Athens, a place I thought I would never get to visit, but I had no sense of really being at the Parthenon. Visiting the Parthenon as set up was entirely a visual experience. Nancy and I made a pledge on that trip. We had become intrigued with Greece and Greek culture, and we promised ourselves we would return in several years. Those several years turned into five, and in the interim, I discovered the National Federation of the Blind. After that, when I thought about our future trip to Greece, I began to think in different ways. On that next visit to the Parthenon, I wanted things to be different. About 6 months before our second trip, I began seriously working on the problem. I drafted a letter requesting what I thought was reasonable and relatively little. I explained I was blind, and all I wanted was to be allowed to stand on the bottom step of the Parthenon. I knew I could then touch that famous Pentelic marble, that I would stand on those steps that Athenians had climbed 2,500 years ago. I would stand on steps climbed by Romans, Crusaders, by those in the Renaissance, and all those down through the ages. I could stand on a step that perhaps Pericles himself had stood upon. The real problem was where to send the letter. Who could authorize my request? Should I contact the Greek embassy in the U.S. or the U.S. embassy in Greece? Should I contact the several Greek organizations associated with tourism? Maybe I should track down some Greek agency associated with antiquities. I remember my first contacts. I found a private group on the internet saying their mission was to promote travel by the handicapped. Maybe they would know where to send my letter. A phone call to them resulted in listening to an answering machine. I left my name and number, and I never heard a word from them. Emails sent to our closest Greek consulate and a Greek tourist organization here in the U.S. again resulted in no response. Then I hit pay dirt. I sent my letter requesting to touch, just touch, the Parthenon, to the U.S. Embassy in Athens. I soon found myself corresponding easily, thanks to the miracle of global email, with Ms. Iona Hundumati, a consular assistant at the embassy. For reference, I learned Iona would be the equivalent of Joanne or Joanna. Wow, Iona said she would work on my request. So Nancy and I stood there on that September morning in 2002. For the

said, "Follow me." And I stepped over the wire barrier and walked up the west steps of the Parthenon, into the Parthenon, one of the seven wonders of the ancient world, into the Parthenon where no tourists are allowed to go. Although my original request said I wasn't asking for any special guides, Nancy and I found ourselves following an enthusiastic Despina around the interior of the Parthenon. And I soon found there was a crew working on restoration inside the temple. There I was, following Despina, walking through what seemed like a chaos of workmen, wooden ramps and marble pieces of all shapes and sizes. And there I was, with my recently acquired white cane, a beautiful telescoping long white cane bought earlier in the year during a training seminar at the NFB National Center in Baltimore. 5 years before, on the first visit to the Acropolis, before I had joined the NFB, I had no white cane. I asked Despina, "How long has it been since tourists were allowed to walk in here? I was wondering when someone had last walked through the Parthenon with a long white cane." "No tourists have been in here for about 30 years," she answered. "Gee," I thought, "maybe no one with a long white cane had ever walked in there before." I found the size of the Parthenon astounding. Over 200 feet long, the temple is about two-thirds the size of a football field. The famous columns, 8 on the ends and 17 on the sides, are 34 feet tall, as high as a 3-story building. The massiveness of those columns was surprising. I stretched my arms around one in a bear hug. At 6 feet in diameter, I couldn't even get my arms halfway around. And I was surprised at the roughness of the marble. Centuries of exposure had changed the original smooth surface to more like the unfinished concrete surface of a highway. Pericles, the leader of the city-state of Athens, started construction on the Parthenon in 447 BC. He was determined to make a statement about the wealth and power of Athens by building a temple like none seen before in Greece. While temples at that time were fabricated usually of wood, commonly using columns of limestone coated with white plaster, Pericles declared his Parthenon would be made totally of marble. Even the roof tiles were to be of marble. Taking 15 years to complete, the marble was quarried at the nearby Mount Pentelus. While builders and artisans from all over Athens were employed to carve the columns, the myriad sculptures, and the countless structural pieces that made up the final temple. I read in today's dollars, the Parthenon cost $1 billion to build. I was introduced to Nikos Toganidis, the foreman of the crew working on restoration. He was a big man with big hands. "Do you have any questions?" he asked in soft English. Feeling even hotter than before, I struggled to think of something intelligent to say. How long do you think the restoration will take?" "Only God knows," replied Mr. Toganidis. He went on to talk of his worries about earthquakes, a relatively common occurrence in that part of the world, and what such an event would do to the Parthenon. We continued to wander around, and I was given permission to touch the marble pieces on which the restorers worked. We talked with Despina, finding out she was a single parent with a 9-year-old son. She talked of her life, how she lived with her mother, how her job as an Acropolis guard was a good one, but how she really wanted to become a singer. How different our lives were, I thought, yet how similar. How we all worry about our jobs and our children, how we struggle to improve our future, how in the end we all have to laugh and make the best of this world we live in.
Despina apologized many times for her English, saying her Italian was better. I could only marvel at anyone who could speak anything more than one language.

0: Nancy and I later worked our way down the steps of the Acropolis and exercising caution. The stairs meander, are worn and uneven, and look like they might be the original steps from 4 centuries BC. Despina was nice, Nancy said, as we walked, broiling in the humid heat, down the narrow streets toward our nearby hotel. Yeah, I said, I thought of the pictures taken by Nancy of Despina and myself in the Parthenon. The young guide and myself had posed together, our arms around each other's shoulders. Nancy and I continued toward our hotel, threading our way through the crowds, passing the many little cafes with their delicious aromas of grilling lamb, souvlaki, or maybe moussaka. The tables were usually outside, out in the open air. A great way to eat or relax, Nancy and I had discovered. I could picture those at the table chattering away as they sipped at their miniature cups of thick, sweet Greek coffee, while still managing to survey the pedestrians parading by. "You got her address?" asked Nancy, referring to Despina. "Yeah, she wrote it on a card, and it's here in my shirt pocket. We should send her a thank you card." "Maybe we could send her and her son a Christmas card," I said. We made our turn into Rover 2 Galley, the street for our hotel. "That really turned out good there on the Acropolis," Nancy said. "Yeah," I said. "All because you wrote that letter. Because you had a dream." "Now, I'm no Martin Luther King," I quipped. "All I can say is I thought outside the box, then acted on it." "You made it happen." "A lot of nice people helped," I said. "Just imagine," Nancy said, "we were actually inside the Parthenon, one of the 7 wonders. "You know," I said, "I'm not sure now that the Parthenon was one of the 7 wonders of the ancient world." "Well, anyway, we were there, and it was a wonder we were there at all." "So it was a wonder after all," teased Nancy. "Yeah," I said, holding my white cane, "it was another wonder."
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1: Welcome to another episode of the Blind Parents Connection. This is Anil Lewis, and I'm here with
2: David Dino-Terrace.
1: All right, two blind dads helping put together some materials that's going to help blind people recognize that they can be parents, and let society recognize that blind people have capacity to be really good parents. This episode is going to be about feeding our kids, a very important topic. We can't raise kids if we don't feed them properly. So this time we're going to talk everything from breastfeeding to bottle feeding to finger foods, all the way to spoon feeding.
2: Anil, we have some amazing interviews with some wonderful moms and dads that will provide some real life strategies, tips, and techniques to help us, to help our kids to be as healthy and strong and as nourished as possible.
1: That's right. And before we get started, we give our appreciation to the Gibney Foundation, which through their gracious gift helps fund this educational resource for blind parents. And just to set the stage, we really want to make it clear that this is a needed resource. We've had many stories of how blind parents, blind mothers in the birthing room deciding to nurse their children, just starting to nurse their children for the first time. One particular that I remember recently, the mother was feeding and the child started turning blue because wasn't getting oxygen. So the social worker, who normally, in any other case, would have helped the mother understand what was wrong, how to correct it, and how to do it properly, just assumed, because the mother was blind, that she was incapable of doing it, and then ended up actually putting forth some effort to actually take the baby away from the mother. So we have to make sure that mothers understand that it's possible and that the decision makers and custody decision makers also understand that blind people can do it. We just need the same proper training that every other mother needs in this particular instance. And I think going into this first interview, David, that you interviewed Briley O'Connor around it, she really describes, you know, some really good technique on how to learn to nurse as a blind mother.
2: Let's give that a listen.
3: So I nursed my son from birth through about 16 months. A couple of things. If you are if you're an expectant parent and you're interested in nursing or anything like that, the thing that I cannot recommend highly enough is to join your local La Leche League or some sort of breastfeeding support group. Get a list of IBCLCs, which are certified lactation consultants, and learn as much as you can beforehand. Nursing is not inherently a visual process. Language you'll see about a good latch for a baby to the breast is often in visual terms, but actually doing it and being able to assess the effectiveness of a latch is not visual. And any good lactation consultant you're going to find will work with you in understanding that. Keep in mind that a lot of women have issues nursing. I had a lot of them. My son had a lip and tongue tie that were not easy to diagnose. And so we had to get those revised. We had some like latch issues and painful nursing and all of that. And if you're proactive, though, you can find people in your community that will be willing to work with you and help. So just educate yourself as much as you can beforehand. And the breastfeeding support person in a hospital that does their typical visit or two, you can request to meet them ahead of time before you have the baby. Prepare as much as you can, which I'm sure we'll get into more about birth, etc. But prepare as much as you can and meet as enough people as you can beforehand.
2: Well, that was really interesting. Thank you, Briley. Next, Jennifer Huckabee-Athey provides some additional details that we believe you'll find useful. Jennifer?
4: I have nursed all three of my children for a total of about 4 years of nursing. And that includes 3 months of tandem nursing, which means that I was still nursing my first baby when my second baby was born. And so I nursed them together for 3 months. So there are some challenges that you encounter as a blind parent who is trying to nurse. It can be a visual thing, you know, trying to make sure that the baby has a good latch and stuff. But there are ways to feel, you know, the baby's lips need to be flanged outward around the nipple to make sure that the baby has a good latch and good suction and everything so that it's comfortable for you and the baby is transferring milk properly. So, you know, it's easy to feel their lips around the nipple with just your finger and make sure that their lips are properly positioned. And, you know, you can also hear if their mouth is sort of clicking as they nurse, then their latch isn't good and they're sucking in air instead of just milk. You know, it's not just visual, and, you know, a lot of sighted moms, even in the middle of the night, they won't even turn on a light. It's based solely on being able to hear and feel what they're doing.
1: Again, all wonderful information. We have some additional information around pumping, which is a really good addition to the breastfeeding regimen, from Ms. Michael Ball.
5: Breastfeeding specifically is a learning curve for anybody. It's not something that just comes naturally to any mom, whether you're blind or sighted or anything else. And so I think that that's definitely important to remember, that it's hard. It is the hardest thing I've ever done in my life, and that's just my experience. Typically, breastfed babies nurse with mom. They nurse at the breast, and then if mom goes to work or if there's some reason that mom needs to be away from the baby, mom would pump milk and somebody could feed the baby in a bottle using that milk. So they have various kinds of pumps. There's Spectra and Medela and others are out. So you definitely would need to research the brands that you feel like would work well for you. But in general, the systems work pretty similarly. There's a motor, and then there's a tube, and then it attaches to a mechanism that sits next to your breast, and it suctions the milk out and it puts it into a bottle or a bag, depending on the system that you have. And so really just learning how to operate that machine is the biggest challenge, but it's not difficult. There's only a few buttons. You know, it only has one purpose. It's to make milk. It's not like it's got 43 things that it's supposed to do for you. So I didn't find that very difficult. It does take a little bit of practice to make sure that everything is fitted onto your body correctly, because everybody's body is different. So I would really encourage everybody to work with a lactation consultant and make sure that the sizes of the parts, they're called flanges, that's the part that goes onto your breast, that's the right size for you so that it's comfortable. It's not supposed to be painful, and it's supposed to, you know, be something that is not, like I said, is not painful and is not difficult. So if it is painful, then you know that maybe the parts aren't quite the right size. And then the other thing with pumping is that once you do have the milk in a bottle or a bag, you have to store it. There's different rules for how long it can stay in the fridge, in the freezer, in a deep freezer. And I think as a blind person, knowing how much you pumped, you need to be able to have an alternative technique for that. So this is kind of where it comes into working with bottles and measuring and those sorts of things. Bottles are usually done in ounces, so you typically would pump, you know, X amount. Some women pump more than, and some women pump less. But I found that some bottles actually have some tactile markings on the outside. Nobody did this for blind people, but it works nicely for us. Some people use a talking kitchen scale to measure out milk or formula, whichever you're feeding in a bottle. And then other people just kind of guesstimate. You can feel usually the milk when you pump it. It comes out warm. And so you can kind of tell, okay, this is 1 ounce or 2 ounces, and you can guesstimate. It just depends on how particular you want to be as a parent. And then with freezing it, you want to make sure that it's organized in general. So most people do, oldest milk in the front and the newest milk in the back, because you want to use the older milk first, right, so it doesn't expire. And so just having an organizational system works really nicely. You can use Dymo tape and Braille labels. You can just make sure that you have, depending on how much you pump, you may have like a bin for this week's milk or this month's milk, and a bin for the next month's milk, and do it by month, because the milk usually lasts about 6 months in the freezer, so you can do it that way. It really just depends on, again, how often you're pumping and whether you are sending your kid to daycare or they're just having the occasional bottle.
1: Now I guess it's finally time to address the elephant in the room. Why are two blind dads talking about breastfeeding? Well, you know, my son's mom, she breastfed, but luckily she also used a breast pump. And that allowed me to start being responsible for feeding my son as well. So she would use the breast pump, store the milk, and then when it was necessary for me to feed him, I would use a bottle to feed him.
2: My wife pumped as well, and that allowed me to help in the middle of the night to be able to get bottles out of the fridge and to put them in a little pot on the stove and warm them up. Some people would use the microwave, but my wife didn't want that. So we'd warm up the milk, and then I was able to help in the middle of the night or the 11 o'clock feeding or the 3 o'clock feeding. And it was a privilege to do that. And those are some wonderful memories that I'm grateful that I didn't get a pass on. Now we have Jennifer Huckabee Athey to provide some additional ideas on measuring and formula.
4: Well, I didn't bottle feed my first two, but my last one I did have to supplement with some formula. And so that was a new experience for me. But with her, I learned to use a funnel in the bottle and measure out the water using a measuring cup. So, you know, you use 2 ounces of water for every scoop of formula. And so I would just use the quarter cup measuring cup because, you know, a quarter cup is 2 ounces. And I would pour it in using a funnel to make sure that it all made it into the bottle. And then, you know, I would do however many scoops of formula powder I was going to use and then just shake it up and, you know, to guide the bottle to the baby's mouth. I would put my finger on the nipple of the bottle and try the baby's mouth with my finger and then let go of the nipple and the baby would just take it.
1: David, you did a really good job of pulling out some really good information from some of our interviewees.
2: Thank you.
1: Jennifer came out with some really good suggestions, and Stacey Cervenka, as always, has even more ideas around measuring and transporting formula.
6: One of the questions that a lot of blind parents have is how can you measure formula and water in a bottle? Because it's often hard to tell, you know, how high the liquid is in the bottle, but just by feeling it. And, you know, you want to be exact. You want to know exactly how much your baby is getting. And so one thing that we did is we bought bottles of different sizes. We had bottles that were, you know, 2 ounces. We had bottles that were 4, 6, 8, and 10. I think we even had a 9-ounce bottle too at one time. And so we would just fill the bottles to this basic, we'd put in the appropriate amount of scoops of formula that it called for, and then we would fill the bottle at the top. So we would know that if the baby drank the whole bottle, that they had drunk in 2 ounces or 4 ounces. And if the baby had drunk half the bottle, then it was about half that much. And that you know, having different size bottles is what really helped us. And then another tip that we have that we did a lot of is because we travel a lot, out in the community each day, is we would fill bottles with formula. Like, we would put in the powder before we left the house and then just put the bottles with the dry formula in the diaper bag and also carry bottles of water with us so that we didn't have to measure formula when we were on the bus or at the bus stop. We just had to, you know, put in a little water and it was good to go. And that's also something we did at night. Like, before we would go to sleep at night, we would put a bottle with the correct amount of formula on our bedside table. And if the baby would cry, we would just quickly put in the water. So we didn't have to go to the kitchen, measure out the formula. You know, you would just quickly put in the water, go right to the baby's room. As the babies are older, you just kind of hand them the bottle, go back to your room.
7: That's right.
6: So that, I would say, you know, getting used to kind of measuring out formula in advance and just having a bottle of water handy makes things a lot more expedient.
1: Now that's information that I wish I had when I was still bottle feeding my son.
2: Right. I wish I knew that as well. That would have made traveling and preparing bottles a lot faster and quicker.
1: Mm-hmm.
2: I had a great conversation with Melissa Riccobono, and she makes some really good suggestions on preparing formula.
8: Bottle feeding, again, pretty easy. It's 2 scoops of formula for 8 ounces of water or 1 scoop for 4 ounces of water. You can get the bottles that are those sizes. You can also use measuring cups to measure the amount of water. You can also make a large batch at one time. I know someone, she happens to be blind. I don't think blindness really had anything to do with it, but she would make a very large quantity of formula in her blender. And then she would just have the pitcher in the refrigerator, and she could fill up the bottles very easily and not have to mess with actually making the formula every single time.
1: Yeah, that's really good information as well. But, you know, you can't bottle feed these kids forever. Eventually, you're going to have to move them to eating some solid food.
2: Absolutely. Lisa Maria Martinez shares some really good ideas about solid foods and that really important stage. Let's hear from Lisa Maria.
9: The number one tip I have shared with my blind parent friends is it's all a washable offense. That's what I say. It's a washable offense, meaning you're going to get dirty and it's okay because you could clean up, especially with solid foods. You know, I was just okay with it being a fun, messy event. I have put my kids on my lap and therefore with their like back against my stomach to feed them that way with a spoon, just for me to get the hang of it, with them sitting on my lap so that they're facing the same direction that I am.
2: Uh-huh.
9: When I got a little bit more comfortable with just the whole spoon in mouth thing, then I, you know, turned them around and a lot of touching, you know, one hand on their chin and the other hand coming to their mouth. All of my children have been very robust eaters, and very quickly would take the spoon from me and try to feed themselves.
2: Very good.
9: You know, and then there's always, you know, finger foods and all of that good stuff. So I recommend not worrying about the mess, because it's washable, and just get comfortable with what you and your kid can do together.
1: I love her term of it's a washable offense, you know, but here's some other ideas from Eric Guillory that talks about how to deal with the messy experience of teaching your kids how to eat solid food.
7: When they're learning to eat, we all know they're going to get a bunch of stuff on the floor and, you know, you got to sweep it and all that. And that's cool. That's part of the process.
2: Sure.
7: But for me, when I was doing it, I said, hey, we're going to take this. We're going to break it down to the ground, man. So I had a towel that I designated for this, and that I could just throw into the washer, you know, shake it over, shake it out and throw it in the washer. I had an oversized towel that I could put down and then put one of our kiddos, you know, on that towel and have the food there. And I would still do the spoon feeding thing. And of course, you have to be careful with that. You want to use diligence and wisdom in how you do it, and be precise, because as you have a spoonful of food, you can use your other hand to kind of as a placeholder and put kind of your very softly put your finger like on the side of their mouth so you know where it's going, right? And then feed them. But even then, they're going to spit up and they're going to drop things, and that's again part of the process. But for me, as a blind person, it was a lot easier. I could contain things a lot more easily if we were already on the floor, on a surface that I could kind of just, when we were done feeding, when we were done eating, I could just jump up, get them settled elsewhere, and then I could fold things up and wrap it up and keep things in good order. Because if I did it with them in the high chair, it would just be a horrific mess all over the place.
2: Really enjoyed Eric's thoughts and comments on how a dad handles some of these situations.
1: Yay, dads.
2: All right. Now we move into Briley. And Briley provides some awesome non-visual techniques on spoon feeding.
3: One of the techniques you can use initially when you're learning how to do it is to take your pointer finger on your non-dominant hand. Place it at the corner of the baby's mouth and then aim the spoon for that area. You know, you might make a mess the first few times. Guess what? Baby's eating is messy. Baby's eating
10: does.
3: Is messy for everybody.
10: Yep.
3: So don't, like, so many blind people, I think, have this idea that I'm not doing this right, quote-unquote, because I cannot see. And if you talk to any parents, any first-time parents, all of these things are issues for them, too. Eventually, they learn that the good stuff is on the spoon, and you hold it near them, and they go for it. Like baby birds, they head for that.
1: Yeah, I agree with her sentiment there. Eventually, the kids do find out that the good stuff is on the spoon.
2: Being able to help them find that, and then it helps them to be independent. And
1: yeah,
2: that's really what it's all about.
1: It makes your job easy. They're just on autopilot. You just take the spoon and hover it somewhere in their proximity, and
2: they're going to get it. They're going to get it.
1: Yeah. But I like this next clip we're going to play from Terry Rupp, because it talks about, you know, this whole experience, not just in the context of blindness, but how a lot of it is really just non-visual. It's about hands and voices.
11: Guiding, you know, using your hand to feel where the baby's mouth or feel where your child's mouth is and helping it get in there. And also verbal communication, telling your kids, open your mouth, say, ah,
2: yep.
11: Keep it interactive. And it also helped that I had a dog who cleaned up everything that went on the floor.
2: Yes. Yep.
11: And then it helps to keep your children more independent, because then they start to want to feed themselves, and they, you know, works on fine motor skills with picking up Cheerios and strawberries and all those finger foods. So I really think that being a blind parent has helped my kids learn to be more independent and more vocal, having great verbal communication skills. I have to say that.
1: I mean, I wholeheartedly agree with that sentiment. I think that my son Amari did because of the tools that I had to use to teach him, you know, not only just feeding, just life overall, did acquire a greater degree of independence much earlier than he would have if I was not a blind parent.
2: Absolutely, Anil. I completely agree. I have three kids. David is 20 and Mary Kate is 18 and Emily is 15. And they're all so verbal and they all provide amazing examples and descriptions. And I'm pretty confident that's because they've been providing that information to me ever since they can talk. So maybe you're thinking, well, I'm not sure if spoon feeding is the way. I know that some people also would use bottles that were for more food that was a little more solid. And then Stacey Cervanka provides some other strategies if spoon feeding isn't your thing.
6: As far as solid foods, we did, especially with Leo, we did spoon feed him some baby cereal and small, you know, kind of baby food jars. But what we found worked the best with both kids was, number one, using baby food pouches, because those, you know, your kid, A, can feed themselves. They're kind of little pouches that your kid can squeeze. And they're a lot less mess than spoon feeding with a spoon. And we also did a lot of just finger foods, like little cut up pieces of fruit, cut up pieces of vegetables, cut up pieces of meat or cheese or hard boiled egg. And that way the baby could feed themselves independently, which we felt was good, because then the baby, you know, our thought is, why is it important that we spoon feed the baby? It's actually more important that the baby learn to feed him or herself. So our kids ate a lot of finger foods, and then as they grew old enough, you know, when they were like two-ish or whatever, and they were old enough to start, we began teaching them how to use a spoon. And they also, by that time, they had seen us all using spoons, and they understood how to do it. You know, it's messy at first, but I mean, they had an idea of what a spoon was. Like, they had seen Mommy and Daddy and Leo use a spoon, so she knows what it's for and kind of how to use it. So we, with Josephine, we did almost no spoon feeding. We really just went right to finger foods, just because, I mean, we just kind of felt like, why is it important that we spoon feed her right now? Like, it's probably better that she just feed herself.
1: I think this has been a really good podcast, chunk full of information around feeding. And I think that any blind parent listening to it is going to be able to take care of the challenge of feeding their child. But I think this next clip really sums it up really well, because it brings into focus all of the different strategies that we've talked about in simple terms. But it really builds on the real core of what we as blind parents use as our central motivating factor to be good parents, and that's just love. So I think you'll hear that in this particular clip.
10: Really, the way that I had to overcome it was just by practice and trial and error. You know, I was her mother, and I had no choice. I had to learn, and I had to figure out ways that would work. You know, she needed to be cared for, and it was my job to do that, and I was going to figure out ways, and we made some messes.
2: Right.
10: It was not the, you know, the cleanest or the smoothest at times, but I just worked at it and realized, you know, fairly quickly that I could do all of that. Feeding, just worked with her on how to hold the spoon and would feel her hands to know she was doing it correctly. And, you know, I helped. And if we spilled, you know, okay, well, that's what napkins and Clorox wipes are for. And we just clean up and keep going.
2: That was really a great perspective by Ashley Wayne. Really grateful for that. And this program today has been about feeding and nourishment. And I know that I have been nourished by so many people in the National Federation of the Blind. The blind parents who have shared their ideas and their strategies and their worries and their fears and their doubts and their successes.
0: 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And follow us on Facebook by searching for National Federation of the Blind. This has been the Blind Parents Connection, supported by the Gibney Foundation and brought to you by the National Federation of the Blind.

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1: Okay, this next presentation is Sexual Health Education and Research, a community-centered approach driven by the blind. I learned many years ago through the Federation that the best way to be a teacher or a leader is to continue to learn things from the perspectives and lived experience of those that you are honored to teach or lead. And I try to do that on a daily basis in this movement. The first time I remember getting to know our next presenter, was during our 2006 Rocket On program, which I was in charge of. That was not her first experience with the Federation. I looked back and noticed that she was published in Future Reflections in 2004. I told her that recently. I'm not sure she looked it up because she might be not so happy with what she said 20 years ago, but then most of us aren't, right? When she was in the program, she was only a sophomore in high school, but I can point out very significantly that in the Rocket On program, she was selected to be the mission director for our rocket project, which says something about her leadership and how early she started showing leadership potential. My experience has been she always has keen insight to offer and does not fail to share with you her perspectives, which always are informative. She was educated in schools, including the School for the Blind, and so she knows well the failures of the education system for blind children. And I particularly love her dedication to doing something about it. She works often in our Texas Federation youth programs. And her and I have often shared thoughts. She shared thoughts with me about how the blindness field and the materials produced around sexual health education are greatly lacking. So last year, I appointed a committee, a subcommittee of the board, to work with her on our first sexual health education program here at the National Convention. And I know many of you went to participate in that, because I dropped by and I noticed that it was a great success. So I asked if she would come talk about it here. I was really honored to be in our Betsy Zaborowski conference room in April when this young lady defended her dissertation, calling out many times the work of the National Federation of the Blind and adding further academic credibility to the lived experience that we share, combined with real researched methodology. I'm certain that this won't be her last time with us. She will be making many, many more contributions to our movement, but I'm really honored to be introducing her for the first time and this stage as Dr. Micah Baugh.

Thank you. This is my 18th convention, and in all those years, this is one of the first times we're discussing sex education on the convention floor. But something I learned at my very first convention, this is the National Federation of the Blind, and we're not scared to tackle difficult things together. We're not afraid to get comfortable with uncomfortable topics. We don't shy away from tough conversations with others or among ourselves, and we certainly don't sit idly when we recognize injustice or inequity. I'm going to talk a lot about what other people say to us and about us, but I'm also going to invite you to consider what we, blind people, say to ourselves and each other collectively as a movement. Are we amplifying messages of hope and courage and inherent human value? Or to what extent, and I know it's hard to think about our faults, but to what extent have we amplified the messages of cruelty, neglect, and injustice foisted upon us by others' erroneous assumptions and misconceptions that we could never be sexual beings? But most importantly, what are we doing about it? You might have some feelings here in the next 20 minutes. They might even be some unpleasant feelings. You probably weren't expecting deep emotions on your Sunday morning. I wasn't expecting deep ones when I wrote this, but here we are, so at least we're in it together. Let's start with what other people say to us. The good news is, these are not our people, in case you were wondering. These people, often well-meaning experts in the vision field, send us messages about our needs, our desires, our hopes, our values in the world. Sometimes these messages are edifying, but usually they're just not. They said that blind kids don't need to learn Braille because it's too outdated. So we said, if they won't teach them, we will. And now we have the NFB Bell Academy. Then they said, blind kids can't learn science, technology, engineering, and math because it's too visual. We said, if they won't teach them, we will. And now we have a whole generation of science nerds and tech geeks. And then they said, teachers of students with visual impairments know everything they need to know. We said, first, let's try teachers of blind students. Secondly, no, they really don't. And yet again, if they won't teach them, we will. Say hi to a Teacher of Tomorrow cohort member if you see one today. There's 20 of them here at this convention. They're learning how to be our people. Let's make sure we're their people, too. One of my favorite things about our movement is the spunk and feistiness with which we attack injustice. Usually, when the messages we're hearing are as mired in misconceptions as those I've just highlighted, we spring into action. In other words, challenge accepted. But messages about reading and careers aren't steeped in the same social stigma and taboo as other messages. They don't wound us to the core of our worth as humanity like other messages do. Do you know what else they've been saying for all these years? Do you know what they say when it comes time for the talk in fifth grade or middle school? What they say when it comes time for health class in high school? If you think for a second, you know what they say, because somebody said it to you or a blind person that you care about. The things that hurt most are the most difficult to forget. And as the kids say, these messages hit different. Still, I'll state it plainly, and just so we're clear, everything I'm sharing here is backed by real-life research conducted by real-life disabled scholars, which, as a researcher myself, quells my ever-present anxiety about whether the statement I'm about to make is valid or not. Luckily, I did the entire literature review for you. You're welcome. So I can say with total confidence that everything I'm sharing is legit. So here's what they say. They say, in summary, blind kids don't need sex education. It's too awkward. It's uncomfortable. How would we even teach them that? We can just let them skip that class. And if we can't get them out of the class, maybe we'll just forget to make the materials accessible. So that way no one will feel awkward about them touching a picture of a vagina. Blind kids don't even need this information anyway. They're all so weird and nobody's gonna wanna, you know, have sex with them. Let's just discreetly encourage the parents to put her on the pill so that we can avoid periods and, God forbid, pregnancy.
I hope we know how untrue and wildly misguided these statements are. But false or not, they sink in. What others say to us too often becomes what we say to ourselves. The underlying squeamishness here, it's not just about sex education. It's about whether we, blind people, deserve the information and opportunity to live full and enriching lives. Lives full of love, intimacy, and yes, good sex, if that's what we desire, as everyone else. But you know what the worst part of this is? And here's where my raging feelings entered the chat, and I hope yours do too. The worst part of this is that in my 15 years of working with blind kids, I hear these messages from them. They tell me how I'm just not relationship material, and nobody's gonna date me anyway, so I don't need to learn that stuff. And my family says they'd take my baby if I ever had one, so I'll just never have sex. If young blind people tell me these things in today's modern, enlightened, hip world, I know the things our elders could share would be even harder to hear. These messages are insidious. They hurt, sometimes so profoundly that we'd rather pretend that they don't apply to us or they don't affect us than engage in meaningful efforts to address the hidden kernels of truth behind them. But whether we address them or not, we carry the things that people say to us within us. They grow and they flourish, and we risk projecting them onto others in our movement, sometimes the most vulnerable folks around us. What do we say to the survivor who's trying to heal? What can we offer the blind parents who are trying to support their queer teenager? What answers do we have for a young blind woman who finds herself pregnant and doesn't know how she got that way because she didn't understand how menstrual cycles work? Do we respond in scoffing tones that sex has nothing to do with blindness? Or blind parents can figure this out on their own, it's not our job. Or my personal favorite, well, I didn't need sex education to figure out how things worked. These started as things that others have said to us, but they've become things that we've said to ourselves and each other, because it's really difficult to confront the systems that perpetuate these norms. But is this who we are? Do we cede the right to write our own narrative in all aspects of life, even those that usually occur in the dark behind closed doors? I think not. I think, in fact, I know that we're better than that. So they said, blind kids don't need sex education. So even though it's hard, even though it's uncomfortable, even though we are tired, and even though we don't all agree on the specifics of how and when and what to teach with sex education, we already know what solves this. It's the same refrain from the Braille, science, and teacher crises. If they won't teach us, we'll teach us. They wouldn't teach us, so we taught us. We, the blind, developed the Sexual Health Education Research and Training Project, which, to my knowledge, is the first research-based, blind-led, blind-centered sexual health education effort for blind adults. It was designed by blind people for blind people. No. Lest anyone think we approached this haphazardly, I'm going to throw out some fancy research lingo to assuage your worries. This is for all those science nerds who appreciate a long, overcomplicated description, but it's also for those skeptics who aren't sure if we ought to be venturing into research, or sex education, or research on sex education. The SHIRT project employed a community-based participatory research model, which is a social justice-oriented approach that was adapted for public health in the late 20th century. It's only about 25 years ago, in case you were wondering. This approach follows 9 key principles, which you can find in the peer-reviewed literature if you're so inclined. But suffice it to say that in this kind of research, it's the researched, not the researcher, that holds decision-making power and leadership. It's not academic experts telling blind people what we need. It's people with academic expertise and people with community-based expertise working together to solve agreed-upon problems using agreed-upon methods. We also used a critical disability theory lens. CDT
scrutinizes the systems within which disabled people live, as opposed to scrutinizing the disabilities or the people themselves. Here's how I like to think of CDT. Instead of the traditional breakup line of, it's not you, it's me, CDT says to ableist systems and the people that perpetuate them, actually, it is you, you're the problem. And that's a view that I would venture to guess resonates with many of us here today. So with the CBPR approach and CDT lens in mind, we developed a sexual health education intervention, which is just what public health folks call a program, for blind adults. Because we know from previous research from Drs. Wild, Kapperman, Kelly, and others that blind adults did not get adequate sexual health education in high school, and because we do, obviously, have standards, we used the National Sex Education Standards as the basis for what content to include in the intervention. The NSES details all the skills and knowledge that one should have after leaving high school, so it was a logical place to start when trying to fill those gaps. SHRT also combined 13 constructs from 3 conceptual frameworks during intervention design, implementation, and evaluation. Conceptual frameworks are just roadmaps for researchers, and they tell us what elements to think about and how those elements relate during the research process. We chose the reach, effectiveness, adoption, implementation, and maintenance, or REAIM, framework, and its companion, the practical, robust implementation sustainability model, or PRISM, because these are widely used, robust, evidence-based frameworks in the field of public health. They've been tested, retested, critiqued some more. So in short, these frameworks work. With REAIM and PRISM, while REAIM and PRISM contemplate every aspect of the intervention design process, including the target audience, they lack the detailed consideration of the specific and unique attributes of each target audience, like blind people. And that's where our third framework, the 5 Principles for Disrupting Compulsory Sightedness, comes in. This framework was developed by blind scholar Natalie Shaheen, and it maps... It maps in hierarchical order the necessary infrastructure for a given educational endeavor to cultivate success for blind learners. Now, these things might seem obvious to us, like embracing non-visual techniques, creating an empowering environment, ensuring that all equipment and materials are accessible, but they're sadly novel concepts to some of those experts in the vision field. The combination of interdisciplinary frameworks addresses a key problem with much of the programming, sexual health or otherwise, developed for blind people. In my experience, well-meaning content-specific experts like sex educators want to be inclusive, but they develop programs that lack the need or that do not meet the needs of blind individuals. Conversely, professionals in the blindness field want to address identified knowledge and information gaps, but they lack the content-specific expertise, like credentialing and sexual health education, to do that effectively. It's the combination of blindness-specific and content-specific expertise that's critical here, and though it took us 3 frameworks and 13 constructs from them, we achieved that goal with SHRT. So at this point, I've introduced to you lots of acronyms: SHRT, CBPR, CDT, NSES, REAIM, PRISM, 5 principles. We've got a whole alphabet soup. Since we all know that the quality of your work directly correlates to the number of fancy acronyms you have, I posit that I have thus adequately convinced you of the valor of this endeavor. Sarcasm aside, the fact that our work is grounded in science is profoundly important, but it's also a bit of a drag if research isn't your thing. So let me turn now to some of the things we learned from our years-long, meticulous effort to bring the SHRT project to fruition. I'll spare you the research specifics this time and just say that we learned these things because we asked blind people, both the 14 facilitators that helped run the event and the 178 participants that attended it, what they thought. So this information comes from us. It doesn't come from somebody else who thought they might know what blind people need. It's clear from our data that there's a resounding need for continued sexual health education work in our community. Both participants and facilitators
emphasized that they were excited and relieved that our organization was engaging in this critical work. Here's what two participants said. One said, "The positive blindness philosophy and complete openness of the facilitators was amazing. Every table I visited was patient, kind, and happy to answer questions. The fact that this was happening at all changed my life." And I cannot name just one thing that was great about this particular activity. I've been saying for a long time that we needed a way to learn about sexual and relationship health that would be inclusive to blind people, and this was it. Our data also highlights that for sensitive information like sexual health, it is imperative that blind people have autonomy over what and how they learn. So rather than creating a seminar where folks would be exposed to prescribed content, we developed a self-directed open house where participants could decide what and how they learned. Some folks were just interested in anatomy. Others were there for the contraception. Many were interested in gender and identity, but most folks wanted to visit every table to learn all that they could. It sounds so simple to let people choose what and how they learn, but for many attendees, this was the very first time. These are adult attendees, and this was the very first time that they could, one, choose what topics they wanted to know about, two, have time to explore those topics without 57 people asking if they needed help, three, have access to somebody who knew non-visual techniques and could answer their questions, four, decide that they didn't want to talk to that person who was there to answer questions because they wanted to explore on their own, and five, have everything, not just one thing or two things, but everything available in accessible, high-quality formats. Here's what this meant for just one participant. It's a story that was shared by one of our facilitators. "I had an asexual, aromantic person come to my table, and she was in tears, and she said, 'I never thought I'd be welcome at an event like this.' And then she said, 'I can just leave the tables where I'm uncomfortable, and I never thought I'd be able to do that.'" This person was asexual, meaning they don't experience sexual attraction to anyone at all. They're also aromantic, which means they don't have romantic feelings either. Essentially, this is perhaps the last person we might expect to attend an event about sex. But she showed up because, well, I don't know why she showed up. We'll have to do more research to know why people came to these things. But I would hypothesize that it's because she got all the wrong messages growing up. But regardless, this person had a transformative experience because her autonomy was respected, because we made space for all of us, and because we had the courage to tackle these difficult things together. We learned plenty of other things about what makes sexual health education effective, what we did well, and what we could do better. But with my remaining time today, I want to share with you a few more glimpses of what happened at the SHIRT Project. We didn't shy away from tough conversations, and these stories, these are our collective reward. At the end of the evening, a blind woman, probably in her early 20s, who didn't know how to use a tampon, was learning how to use a tampon, asking questions about why is this here and how does it stay in, and having all these questions answered for her that nobody's ever answered before. This is incredibly important information that somebody should have shared with this person, and it didn't happen until this event. And we had someone come up who wanted to be a blind parent. She had never met a blind mom before, and she didn't really think it was possible. She burst into tears hearing our stories about how we were parenting positively in the community and how it really was possible. Then she starts being all apologetic about crying, and I was like, no, it's fine. Please keep crying. And at that point, that's when I knew that this is where I'm supposed to be. And finally, we had a family who lost a baby at 13 weeks. And seeing the 3D printed 13-week ultrasound, they connected with it so emotionally and so hard. It was such an important moment for them to see what their baby might have looked like. They finally got some closure. We don't have to continue to simply absorb the messages of others.
We're not empty vessels just waiting to be filled with whatever they decide we should hear. We don't have to wait and hang on and hold tight while someone else determines what crumbs of knowledge we're allowed to have. If we ask nicely, maybe someone will explain how to use a condom. If we don't make a fuss, perhaps they'll describe labor and delivery or lactation. Maybe we'll get enough to get by, and maybe we won't. But make no mistake, unless and until blind people are at the center and at the helm of this sex education ship, we will never experience the freedom to live the sexual, asexual, or anywhere in between lives that we want. We decide what messages, ideas, and values and priorities flow freely within our movement. And when we do that, by extension, we also decide what flows freely from our movement into the hearts and minds of those vision experts and anyone else who hasn't yet realized that when we say blind people live the lives we want, it applies to every aspect of our existence. Whether you're a blind, black, queer and kinky, retired pastor from rural America, or you're a young, blind, deeply devout Catholic from the inner city who's just trying to conceive a child, you belong here. And if none of these struggles resonate inside you because you did get adequate sexual health education or because you did figure it out all on your own, pick up a brick and help us build something because you especially belong here. Maybe you don't need blind-led, blind-centered sex education or research, but I assure you that blind-led, blind-centered research needs you. It's not about your personal views on sex. It's about our collective right to have equal, if not superior, access to all educational opportunities, including sexual health. We didn't stay silent when they wanted to do away with Braille. We didn't sit still when they said that STEM careers just aren't for you. We're moving to make sure that teachers have the tools and philosophy they need to nurture our next round of blind leaders. Wherever there's educational injustice, wherever blind people are getting the short end of the stick, and whenever they tell us that you're not eligible for all that life has to offer, we'll be there. We'll step into weird, awkward, uncomfortable spaces together. We'll do the work to generate the data that will tell us how to make it better

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1: The continued significance of the National Library Service for the Blind, Expanding Braille and Implementing the Marrakesh Treaty, by Karen Kenninger. Two photos appear on the page. Photo 1, the caption, Karen Kenninger. Photo 2, the description, National Library Service for the Blind and Print Disabled logo. From the editor, Karen Kenninger is the director of the National Library Service for the Blind and Physically Handicapped, NLS, soon to be renamed as you will see from the article. Ms. Kenninger clearly defines the role that the library plays and makes it clear that even with all of the other sources we have for material, nothing replaces our library. She also outlines what the library is doing to take advantage of new changes in technology and the work we must all do together to fully reap the benefits of the Marrakesh Treaty. Here is what she said.
2: Good afternoon. I am delighted to be here. It's a real honor and a privilege to stand here and tell you about the things that are happening in our library. NLS and its network form a free public library service for people who can't read print. There was a time when it was the only source of accessible reading material that we had, but today that has changed. We have access to Audible, to Bookshare, to Learning Ally, to the Internet. We have options, including an expanding trove of commercially available and pretty well narrated books. And we can read print titles with a whole bunch of different apps. So, ladies and gentlemen, why is NLS still relevant today? I submit that the reason is precisely because it is our free public library. Nearly every town in America has a free public library. Why? Why do cities and counties and states and the nation, why do we spend tax dollars on libraries instead of, say, roads? Well, Franklin Roosevelt put it this way: to bring together the records of the past and to house them in buildings where they will be preserved for the use of men and women in the future, a nation must believe in three things. It must believe in the past, it must believe in the future, and above all, it must believe in the capacity of its own people to learn from the past so that they can gain in judgment in creating their own future. Among democracies through all of the ages and the history of the world, building these permanent institutions such as libraries and museums have, for the use of all the people, flourishes. And that is especially true in our own land, because we believe that people ought to work out for themselves and through their own study the determination of their own best interest, rather than accept such so-called information as may be handed out by certain types of self-constituted leaders who decide what is best for them. Libraries are critical to our way of life, and NLS is our free public library. And it's accessible. You don't have to drive to it. You don't have to have technical skills to use it. You don't have to pay for it. And you don't have to go it alone. We have professionals to help you find anything that you're looking for. With over 110,000 titles on BARD and counting, and about 20,000 magazine issues, it holds the content comparable to a mid-sized public library in a community. NLS is relevant because we, as blind people, have a right and a need for full accessibility.

0: and to a free library service, every bit as our neighbors and friends. We have a right to information, and we have a right to self-determination. So, what is our free public library system doing today? Well, let me talk about a couple of things. First of all, we are working on providing a Braille e-reader to the NLS program. Braille is our literacy medium, just as print is for the sighted. As print has moved into the digital realm, so has Braille. And I believe that every blind person should have access to digital Braille. So for the past 7 years, with tremendous support from NFB and other partners, I have been working to make Braille e-readers part of the NLS program. And we're on our way. As of today, we have two contracts in place to develop and distribute Braille e-reader technology to our program. Those contracts are currently under review by the Government Accountability Office, which will be completed later this month. We expect to do the development in the next several months, and by next spring, we will be piloting these devices through our network libraries. I've been talking about this for a long time, folks, and this really is happening. We'll have a limited number of devices and a limited number of libraries to start with, because the purpose of the pilot is to refine the machine, make sure that it's what we need. It's to refine the distribution, the training, the tech support, and the maintenance processes and all the other things that surround this project. So we'll be starting out with 2,000 machines. And we will be selecting a few Braille lending libraries based on their capacity to actually participate in the project. I know that people are interested in whether or not they can sign up to be pilot testers, and the answer is that that will probably be done through the network libraries. We will be providing some of these devices to NFB headquarters for them to give us their feedback as well. So we're going to have 2,000 devices to start with, and we are requesting funding from Congress and from 2020 through 2024 at this point for additional funding to continue to add to the project. We have a long ways to go, so we're going to need a fair amount of funding. But we've already had tremendous support on this particular piece of it from NFB, and will continue for several years. And I know that Congress is ready to give us the money, so I'm very excited about that. So what is it going to look like? Well, initially, it's intended to read NLS books. That's its goal. It will render BRF files and TXT files, and there might be some others. I'm not quite sure where we landed on that. It will have software that can be updated as time goes on. It's going to have 20 cells, and there are going to be 8 dot cells. It will have a Perkins-style keyboard. It will have search functions, bookshelf, bookmarking, all the kinds of things you need to read library books. It will have Bluetooth for connectivity to Bluetooth devices. It will have internal storage for standalone functionality and wireless capability so that you could go directly to BARD and download. If you don't feel comfortable or don't have the access to doing that, however, books will also be distributed from the regional libraries on cartridges that will connect to the device, so you'll have both options. What it will not do is it will not have a note-taking capability, and it will also not have onboard text-to-speech. We expect that hard copy Braille will continue for the near future until we get these devices in place. We expect that we will continue to update the project as we go forward. And eventually we anticipate doing having hard copy Braille on demand, but we're a long ways out from that. So that's where we are with the Braille e-reader. Thank you so much for all of your support as we move forward with this project. Now, as you know, the Marrakesh Treaty was ratified, and we are now full members of the Marrakesh Treaty, and I want to talk a little bit about what impact that's going to have on NLS in the United States. The first thing that happened was that as part of the ratification process, the Marrakesh Treaty Implementation Act was passed last October. That act changed the Chafee Amendment, which we have been using since 1996 to bypass having to ask for permission to create books. It also changed several things. It broadened the type of works that we can do to include musical scores without having to ask permission. It changed the eligibility issue. Eligibility used to be dependent on whatever NLS said, but they've taken that away from the NLS program to say this is who an eligible person is under this amendment in the United States. A person who is blind, a person who has a visual impairment or a perceptual or reading disability that cannot be corrected, or a person who has a physical disability that keeps them from either managing a book or moving their eyes well enough to actually read the book. So the definition is a little bit bigger, and one of the impacts that I think that's going to have is that we will have more people with reading disabilities entering the NLS program. It has also changed the terminology from specialized format, which we considered to be Braille, to accessible format, or Braille, or like talking books, to accessible format, which broadens the possibilities for the formats that we can use. And it has added a separate paragraph that allows for import and export. But the NLS program itself has another law, and that law is our funding legislation, and it tells us how we can spend our money. And really, it all often comes down to money. And so we need to get our law conformed with the Marrakesh Treaty Implementation Act, the new Chafee Amendment, so that we will be able to participate fully in the Marrakesh Treaty. So at this point, NLS has submitted legislation, which is right now in the Senate Rules Committee, undergoing a standard process, and we are hoping to get it out and get a bill number so that we can really start advocating for it. And that law that we're hoping to get changed will give us permission to participate. It will conform our definitions to the definitions in the Marrakesh Treaty. And it will do some other things, one of which is to preserve priority for blind and for veterans. If we have a lot more people coming into the program, we want to make sure that those of us who are the basic owners of this program will have priority. So there are some other things that it does, but that's, as I said, we will be hoping to move this forward as soon as we can get it out of the, get the bill number and get it moving forward. So we'll also be changing our regulations to conform to the new laws. So there's many things going on there. But until that happens, NLS has been a member of the World Intellectual Property Organization's project, which started out being called TIGAR, but now it's called the Global Book Service, which has allowed some exchange of materials. We've gained a lot of information through that process, and we are still part of that process, and we will be able to continue that on a limited basis. Basically, what we are contending is that a one-for-one swap is not abusing our funding legislation, so we'll be continuing that until we can broaden it. We know that we have need for Spanish and Russian and Mandarin, Cantonese, a whole lot of different languages, and we also know there's broad interest in our own collection. So, but for now, as it affects us as patrons of the National Library Service, we will be adding what we can through the Global Book Service, and we will also attempt to fulfill requests specifically from patrons. If you take your requests to your network library and ask them to forward them to us, they will do that, and we'll try to find the book for you. So where do we go from here? Well, the legislation change needs your support, and I know that we will have that support, and I'm very grateful for that. Our funding requests are still on the table and will also need continued support. We have two funding requests. We have the one for the Braille e-readers, and we also have one to build out our IT infrastructure so that we can support more people. And I know we can count on all of your support for that as well. So in closing, I want to thank you again and again for your ongoing and proactive support of our free library service. So let us all, through the work of the NFB and through our own individual efforts, let us all continue to work out for ourselves and through our own study the determination of our own best interests through our public library system. Thank you very much.
1: Hey, Karen, did you talk about the name change?
0: Oh, I forgot.
1: Did I miss it?
0: No, I didn't.
1: No, you got to talk about that.
0: Oops, I forgot something else. We are going to be changing NLS's name. I have talked with President Riccobono about this, and we are changing it sort of subtly. We are going to be calling it the National Library Service for the Blind and Print Disabled. We hope to make that official in October. Thank you.
1: Okay.
2: Letting the world know that blindness is not the characteristic that holds us back. 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
3: Creating Future Leaders from Scratch by Garrick Scott. There's a photo on the page, the caption, Garrick Scott. From the editor, Garrick Scott is president of the NFB of Georgia. He often serves as a mentor in our programs for young people because he has a way of communicating with them in terms that they understand and respect. In the following brief article, he offers some suggestions to those who would like to attract young people to their chapters and affiliates. This is what he says. All NFB leaders over the age of 40, raise your hands. Yes, that includes you. It is not a bad thing to be 40, but it is an age when we should consider those who are substantially younger than us. Why should we be giving them special consideration? Because they are the future of our organization, and we should do all we can to make them into leaders. In this article, I hope to give you a recipe that will help you recruit and include young people in your chapters and affiliates. Unlike traditional recipes, I'm going to list ingredients that you should avoid as well as those you should include. I am by no means claiming to be the Wolfgang Puck of working with young people, but I have found a recipe that works for me. Now, here are those ingredients. Avoid 1 cup condescending talk. No matter how much experience we have, we must remember that people who are younger than we also want to be treated with respect. Many are already adults in the eyes of the law. We may have experience from which they can benefit, but being condescending, in the way we present whatever wisdom the years have given us, will repel rather than attract young people. 1 cup nostalgia. Young people aren't interested in hearing that you knew them when they were toddlers clinging to their mother's pant legs or recollections of their participation in their first Braille Readers Are Leaders contest, Junior Science Academy, or Youth Slam. No way. These people are now young adults, and recollections of those years are as interesting to them as you would find a discussion of your receding hairline or expanding waistline. There will be time to reminisce, but now we have work to do, and they want to be a part of it. Ingredients: 2 cups open-mindedness. They will have thoughts and ideas that you may find a little risky or time-consuming. Sometimes we just have to allow them an opportunity to fail or succeed on the merit of their ideas. Either way, they will grow in confidence or wisdom, depending on the outcome of their endeavors. 2 cups friendship. Engage in activities and conversation that have little to do with what you want them to learn, but lots to do with what they want for themselves and what experiences you have had that might relate to it. Avoid asking questions only about what they are going to do with their future. Concentrate on what they are doing now. Don't act like their grandfather. Students want your friendship more than your advice. 2 cups interest. Find out what they like to do. Most of them are on Facebook and Twitter, things that may be foreign to you, but we get excited when people show an interest in the things we like. These young people are just the same. 1 cup foreign language. Some may assume I mean Spanish, French, German, or one of the Asian languages, but no, I mean pop culture, as in hip-hop. Just as you want young people to have some appreciation for the terms used by your generation, you should know terms such as the following to get you started. Get sick with it. You did a great job. Trippin'. You're not following the plan or are acting silly. Going ham. Going crazy or getting extremely angry. This phrase is taken from the word mayhem. Stacks on deck. You have a large supply of money or you have money to burn. Rents. Living with parents. Five Cups philosophy and history. We want our students to understand and appreciate the time, energy, and money that have been contributed to this organization. If we are to make the most of these gifts given us, we must give back with equal generosity. We are an organization built on paying it forward. Thanks to those who came before us, we now understand that it is respectable to be blind. To quote Dr. Jernigan loosely, they know where they came from and they won't go back. This recipe involves a lot of my grandmother's style of cooking. You measure with guesstimation. Some students will need a little more of one thing than another. But if you use the recipe thoughtfully and carefully, the result will be a nice batch of future leaders. Giving a dream. One of the great satisfactions in life is having the opportunity to assist others. Consider making a gift to the National Federation of the Blind to continue turning our dreams into reality. A gift to the NFB is not merely a donation to an organization. It provides resources that will directly ensure a brighter future for all blind people. Seize the future. The National Federation of the Blind has special giving opportunities that will benefit the giver as well as the NFB. Of course, the largest benefit to the donor is the satisfaction of knowing that the gift is leaving a legacy of opportunity. However, gifts may be structured to provide more. Helping the NFB fulfill its mission. Realizing income tax savings through a charitable deduction. Making capital gain tax savings on contributions of appreciated assets. Providing retained payments for the life of a donor or beneficiary. Eliminating or lowering the federal estate tax in certain situations. Reducing estate settlement costs. NFB programs are dynamic. Making the study of science and math a real possibility for blind children. Providing hope for seniors losing vision. Promoting state and local programs to help blind people become first-class citizens. Educating the public about their true potential. Advancing technology helpful to the blind. Creating a state-of-the-art library on blindness. Training and inspiring professionals working with the blind. Providing critical information to parents of blind children. Mentoring blind job seekers. Your gift makes you a partner in the NFB dream. For further information or assistance, contact the NFB Planned Giving Officer.
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5: Welcome to Access On, the technology podcast of the National Federation of the Blind. 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Amazon has announced Alexa Plus. It's a significant upgrade in capability, but it comes at a price. And if Google drops SMS as a form of two-factor authentication, will this create accessibility problems? Welcome to episode 15 of Access On. It's Jonathan Mosen at the Jernigan Institute here in Baltimore, Maryland. And you might be listening to this on a plane, potentially, heading to the CSUN Assistive Technology Conference. I'm heading there too, looking forward to meeting many Access On listeners. And we will be preparing a post-CSUN recap, where we'll be talking with some NFB members about presentations and technology that were particularly interesting to them. So stay tuned for that in the near future here on Access On. I want to thank those who attended our prompt engineering webinar. We really enjoyed presenting it and we've had some great feedback on it. The next one is how to create a PowerPoint presentation as a blind person. And this is happening on March the 25th from 2 until 3:30 Eastern Time. In professional and educational settings, PowerPoint presentations are often expected. A PowerPoint presentation reinforces what you're communicating verbally with concise bullet points, relevant images, and possibly other multimedia content. Microsoft PowerPoint for Windows is screen reader accessible, but putting together a compelling PowerPoint presentation may not seem intuitive. Some topics covered include what makes a captivating PowerPoint presentation and how to create one using a screen reader, working with speakers' notes, and delivering your PowerPoint presentation with either Braille or speech. 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That's nfb.org/CENA. Drill down to the trainings and boutiques link. Go in there and you'll be able to find how to register for this Zoom webinar. We look forward to seeing you there. Many of us love our audio, understandably, and these days there are so many choices when it comes to earbuds that you can connect to your smartphone or your computer. They can be wireless and they can give you great sound at a wide variety of price points. So Carl Belanger from our Center of Excellence in Non-Visual Accessibility is a bit of an earbuds ninja. I guess we all have things that we collect and take an interest in, right, Carl? How did you get into this?
6: Right. I've always just been interested in different earphones and audio stuff. And then as these wireless earbuds started rolling out, I just got fascinated with, because there's so many different varieties in terms of form factor, of sound quality, of different little features these companies add in to differentiate themselves. I just found it very fun to collect different ones that have different features or different sound profiles and just kind of try them out, see what's new from time to time, and just kind of started building up a collection of them.
5: So what do you do? Do you have favorites, or do you think, oh, I'm going to wear these earbuds today? Or does it depend on the use case? Like you change your earbuds based on what you're doing?
6: It's a little of all of that. I mean, some earbuds that I have better transparency modes if I'm out and about. Some have better sound quality for if I'm listening to music or books. Sometimes it's just random, okay, these first ones I grabbed today, so I'm going to go with those.
5: Now, let's talk about what we're talking about here. Tell me about what earbuds are in the context of this discussion.
6: Sure. So wireless earbuds, initially they were sometimes called true wireless earbuds to differentiate them from the kind of neckband or other Bluetooth earbud styles that had a cord connecting the two earbuds. These are generally two earbuds that'll be in a case of some form, and you can pop one or both out, stick it in your ear, and it will pair to your phone or computer or what have you, and off you go.
5: And when you're evaluating earbuds, there are several categories that you might take into account, starting with form factor.
6: Yeah, so the three main categories really are in-ear categories, which generally have the little rubber tips. There's the semi-ear AirPod style, and then there's the truly open earbuds, some like the newer Aftershocks open fits or things like that, that really are designed to have your full ear exposed, be able to hear your surroundings very well and things like that. Starting with the in-ear, the form factor, you'll generally find kind of three different styles depending on what you want to do with them or what style you like. The first is just kind of the regular kind of round or oval earbud style. There may be a little rubberized fin or wingtip to help hold the earbud into your ear, but generally you just pop them in and go. Next is the stem style, which look a little more like AirPods, but these will still have the kind of round or oval top with a little rubber ear tip that goes in, and then you have a stem coming off of that generally for battery and microphone and things like that. For the semi-in-ears, there's pretty much just the AirPod style, which are the stem with the little piece at top that goes into your ear. And then for the open earbuds, you have two main form factors. One is the ear clip style, which has a thing that goes up over your ear to hold it in place, and a little speaker sits near your ear. Or the newest style, which is the ear clip or earring, which have essentially a little piece that clips over the back of your ear with the speaker unit sitting right in the curve of your ear near your ear canal, and then a little control unit sitting behind your ear. I should also mention I skipped over the in-ear style buds can also have the ear clips as well with the hook that goes up and over. And these are more intended as sports or workout earbuds.
5: I don't wear any of these earbuds because I wear behind the ear hearing aids and the earbuds just aren't really that loud enough for me. I mean, I can hear music from them, but not loud enough to really enjoy it. And it sounds like the one that you are describing, where you can have an earbud form factor that kind of hooks in behind your ear and then you have a piece that goes in, is fairly similar to what a behind-the-ear hearing aid would look like.
6: It's possible, yeah.
5: Can we talk about the use cases here of these form factors? Because
7: obviously, this might depend on what a blind person wants to do in particular. And I say blind person specifically because we've got some unique use cases. If we're traveling, then we're listening to our GPS app. We want to hear maybe a text message come in, but we also need to be aware of our environment. And I know we're going to be talking about how some of these earbuds offer transparency mode, but for those that don't, obviously that's a real consideration, isn't it, when you make a choice?
6: Right. So just briefly, and as Jonathan said, we'll get into this more later, a transparency mode is a mode that uses the microphones on the earbud to bring in outside noise. But for the other two styles, so if you want awareness of your surroundings and don't want to use a transparency mode, then the in-ear style really isn't for you because they are designed with the little rubber tips to form a good seal and block out external noise. So the two options really are kind of your semi-in-ear, the AirPod style, which will provide you some spatial awareness while generally getting a little deeper into your ear than the truly open ones. Potentially a little fuller sound than the open, but you do sacrifice some of that awareness. Whereas the fully open ones, either the ear clip or the earring style, will have the best awareness. You'll be able to hear your surroundings. You know, you'll be able to know what's going on around you. But the downside of those, and also to a lesser degree, the AirPod style, is that if you're in a very loud environment, if you're walking along a city street and there's buses and trucks and people beeping their horns, you may have to turn up the volume louder than you'd like, or they may just get partially drowned out if you're using the open earbuds. Another piece I want to mention from a safety perspective is that all of these earbuds, no matter what, will provide, even the open ones, provide a very slight obstruction to your hearing. And so it is always okay, and I will certainly do this if I'm at a busy, complex intersection or whatever, it is always safer to just pause your music and take the earbuds off if you really feel that you need full awareness in a complex situation or a very dynamic situation.
7: So it may be that you would have, unless you're extreme like you and just connect them all, you might have two sets of earbuds that you use. One might be for home use where environmental sounds aren't a factor, and the other might be for outdoors, unless you go for something that can perform both functions and have different modes. Because I'm wondering what you think about whether when you're at home, are you better with earbuds that seal you off and give you amazing bass and everything, or are over-the-ear headphones a better option for quality listening at home?
6: They're both good. At home, it's more so what feels comfortable to you. Some people cannot stand a rubber ear tip in their ear. Some people find the pressure of a headband going across their head annoying. So for those people, the other style may be more appropriate. One thing that you can do with, if you have, say, like an over the head headset that you're using for your computer or gaming or whatever, you could have that headset on one ear and an earbud in for monitoring your phone or taking calls or notifications, things like that. If you're just at home, there's always the option, whether you're at home or out and about, of just using the one earbud in whichever ear you'd like and keeping the other one open.
7: I've talked to a few people who love their AirPods, and if you're in the Apple ecosystem, it's sort of hard to go past that deep integration that they have. And there are also some very interesting features now with AirPods Pro, including them acting as hearing aids for those with moderate to mild hearing loss. But one thing I hear from some people is they're really worried about them falling out.
6: Yeah, so the AirPods Pro do use the rubber tip and do seal. Regular AirPods, though, have just the plastic piece that sits in your ear. They do make it so that it's compatible with as many ear types and shapes and sizes as possible, but not everyone is going to get a good fit. So if you find that AirPods don't sit well in your ear or you're concerned about them falling out, yes, you will lose some of that tight integration and things, but maybe looking at another earbud that seals into your ear better, has the ear hook or other form factors, may be more recommended for you. Also, as Jonathan mentioned at the beginning, you can get earbuds now that are perfectly viable. You're not going to get the world-class sound quality. You're not going to get a ton of extra bells and whistles. But you can get a very serviceable, very decent sounding pair of earbuds for $20 or $30 these days.
7: Yeah, audio has just come way down generally. I mean, when you think of how easy it is to produce a podcast like this one with audio gear that's much cheaper than it would have been even a few years ago, that is really good progress to report. Another factor too is the cases that accompany these earbuds. You were showing me one yesterday that was really intriguing, that had a case with a little physical button on it, which act as a kind of a toggle. You can press it down to move through different modes, and you can twist it to change the volume.
6: Yeah, so cases traditionally, and for still for the vast majority of earbuds, the case is just a little plastic box. It can have various form factors and shapes and sizes, but it's just a little box. You stick the earbuds in, they clip into place magnetically, and they charge in there, and that's all the case does. But earbuds are starting to come out with, as Jonathan mentioned, I have a pair that has the button and volume dial on the case. But that is really the exception. A few cases are starting to come out with little displays that will show you like your battery life of the case and earbuds. And some of the higher end flagship earbuds are starting to have cases that have a little touch screen that you can turn on and off things like the low latency or transparency or noise canceling modes, things like that, directly on the case, which is an accessibility concern because since they are touch screens, you may not know what's going on, or you might accidentally trigger a mode you didn't mean to trigger just by taking the case out of your pocket.
7: And it's hard to try these out, I presume. I mean, can you just go into a Best Buy and put them in your ear? Because that sounds like a bit of a hygiene issue there. So it must be hard to try them.
6: It is. And that's one of the biggest issues, is that really the only way to try these is, while one, you can look up, there's many different YouTube channels and things out there that do reviews of these earbuds and cover, you know, a lot of the sound quality, feature sets, things like that. But otherwise, you're really pretty much reduced to just looking up information online, you know, buying something you think you might like off Amazon or Best Buy or what have you, try it and return it.
7: Yeah. And some of them are waterproof, so you can wear them in the rain and even wear them in the shower.
6: Yeah. So one thing you'll see on a lot of earbuds these days is what's called an IP rating, which is just a standard that denotes how resistant to water and dust these earbuds are, and higher number is better. But if you find ones, there are many out there that have what's called an IP, the second number is the important one. If that number is 7 or higher, 7 or 8, you can literally use them in the shower or by the pool. And while I still wouldn't recommend taking them, you know, underwater for multiple reasons, you could definitely, you know, use them to have some quiet tunes in the shower or while you're sitting by your pool or floating around in your home pool or whatever, or at the lake or beach. Definitely, you know, you can use them in any of those conditions without fear of damaging them. I will note, though, that generally the earbuds have a much higher waterproofing rating than the case, so you will want to make sure they're nice and dry before you put them away.
7: Presumably, a lot of these earbuds are also used in exercise conditions, so I wonder how they fare in something like a sauna and whether it's safe to wear them in there, because they get really hot, but then I guess earbuds might be designed to withstand that.
6: Yeah, that's not something that manufacturers really talk about. I would say, you know, for general working out and, you know, doing exercises and things, as long as they have a decent IP rating of 4 or 5, you're going to be fine. For saunas, I would be careful. Your earbuds may hold up, but if you're one of those people who likes to take an extended stay in the sauna until you're nice and hot and sweaty, you might want to leave the earbuds outside for that one.
7: Now, when we talk about the in-ear earbuds, tip sizing is obviously an important factor, and I presume that some of those come with a range of tip sizes, some of which will be more comprehensive than others.
6: Yeah, so generally you'll have, for even the least expensive earbuds, you'll have generally 3 tip sizes, a small and large in the box, and a medium already on the earbuds. And it's generally best to try a couple different ones to see what you like best. Overall, you know, I think they're kind of designed that the medium will fit overall majority of people well, but it definitely varies. And having the right tip size has a number of impacts. It can help them stay in your ears better because the silicone of the tip will help form a seal with your ear canal to hold them in place. You'll get better sound quality because there's less leakage. And then also, if you're using noise canceling, having the right size tip will help with passive noise canceling and just blocking out of your environment so that the active noise canceling doesn't have to work as hard.
7: Let's talk about noise canceling, particularly in a blindness context, because sometimes it's something that we want, just like everyone else wants. But at other times, noise is important environmental information that keeps us safe.
6: Many earbuds now at many different price ranges will have noise canceling, and they are, you know, the effectiveness will vary depending on the brand and price and things like that. And so noise canceling can definitely be useful if you're in a louder environment or on an airplane, on a bus, things like that. And I have experienced, and this will again depend on the exactly how the noise canceling works, but sometimes it can actually be easier to hear things like someone talking to you in a loud restaurant or a bus announcement on a loud, crowded, rattly bus than without noise canceling, because noise canceling often focuses on those kind of lower end engine noises, bass noises, things like that, and really tries to focus those out, which can actually help you hear some of the vocal stuff more clearly. It'll still be muffled, but it'll be more distinguishable than not if you didn't have them. The flip side of noise canceling, which most earbuds, if they offer noise canceling, they will generally offer transparency mode. Transparency mode, which can be also called awareness mode or hear-through mode or various other terms. But essentially what it does is it uses the microphones that it uses for noise canceling to provide a simulation or, you know, an approximation of what it would sound like if you didn't have the earbuds in. And as with noise canceling, these will vary wildly in their effectiveness and what sounds come through. Some are more tuned so that they focus on vocals. So it may be easier to hear, you know, if someone starts talking to you, you can pause your music, turn on transparency mode and carry on a conversation, but may not be as suitable for things like hearing environmental noise or detecting traffic if you're out walking. Some may be good at amplifying general noise and you hear traffic real well and things like that, but then vocals may not be as clear. So look up reviews, try them, you know, but again, no transparency is going to be as good as unobstructed hearing if you're in a complex dynamic environment where there's especially where there's safety concerns.
7: So you're walking along and you're using your cane safely, or you have your dog and you get to an intersection and that's where it really counts. Can you just flick into transparency mode at that point? Some sort of toggle will normally make those earbuds go into that mode.
6: The way controls work on a lot of these is they'll either be a touch sensor or a button. Touch sensor is much more common. And then they'll have a series of taps or holds. So, for example, to get into transparency, a lot of earbuds that have that will have you press and hold on one earbud or the other, and it will put the set into transparency mode.
7: I know that there's some good noise cancellation in some of these, and also, as we mentioned, the AirPods Pros are doing hearing aid functionality now, but I have also had a play with an app called Heard That. This app will give you a slider. It works on both Android and iOS, where you can control how much noise you hear in the background. It's got a custom algorithm that's designed to filter out background noise. And by default, it can use the microphones in your device, but they also have a kit. You can plug a dongle into the USB-C port of your smartphone, and then there are two remote mics. So if you're at a restaurant or something like that, you can pin a microphone onto people, or it might work for a small meeting environment as well. The only downside potentially is latency. And I know that this is something that we'll come back to, but latency is important with these sorts of things. But there may be other apps that can augment use cases, particularly if you have a fairly mild hearing impairment and you might not feel like you require hearing aids right now, and maybe you don't want to spring for the AirPods Pro 2 that have the hearing aid functionality. So there are apps that can augment these earbuds and do interesting things. We've got semi-in-ear earbuds as well. So this is the AirPod style. Is there anything more we should say about those?
6: Yeah, I just think they're a good fit for people who don't like the feel of the in-ear style, kind of ear being sealed off, ear tip feel, but don't want to go quite to the open earbuds, which have their own drawbacks and things, and, you know, benefits and drawbacks to them. But the AirPod style, some of them are starting to offer noise canceling, which is kind of an interesting effect on a earbud that doesn't fully block your ears, most notably being the AirPods 4. They have a noise canceling option, which I have tried, and it actually does work reasonably well. It's not going to be as full and complete as, say, getting a nice pair of Bose or Sony earbuds in there, cranking the noise canceling up and blocking out the vast majority of everything, but it will certainly tone down a significant spectrum of audio when you're using the AirPods with noise canceling. So that's an interesting new, relatively new development.
7: So this is the thing. AirPods are selling so well, particularly in Apple land, and you do pay a premium for having an Apple product. But what I infer from what you just said is that in your view, you might actually get better sounding audio by going with a different manufacturer, maybe at a lower price, at, I guess, the sacrifice of that incredibly slick integration. You know, you can see your battery percentage on your iPhone screen on a widget. You just open up the case and it immediately recognizes that there are AirPods there. It seamlessly switches between your Apple devices. So if you're well steeped in the Apple ecosystem, you can go from your iPhone to your watch and your Mac, and it all just sort of happens. So those are all considerations, right? But it sounds like you're saying that audio quality is not necessarily that superior.
6: Right. And it really depends on, you know, what you're looking for in your audio quality. You know, the AirPods Pros do have the ear tips, but otherwise the AirPods are just the kind of little in-ear, one-size-fits-all tip, plastic tip, which generally, because it's not forming that tight seal, may have a slight roll-off in certain areas, such as the bass performance. Though that's not to say the sound quality is bad. You know, I have listened to AirPods, and they do sound pretty good, and there are other manufacturers who make AirPods like earbuds for pretty reasonable prices if you like that form factor. But that is a consideration of, and that's more just due to the form factor and the way they sit in your ears.
7: A lot of these devices are very dependent on the apps. And obviously, if you've got some devices coming out with tiny wee touchscreens that you have to navigate, we are unlikely to be able to do that. Do any of them have speech so that when you touch the screen, you get some sort of verbal feedback? I actually did play some years ago with some Sony noise cancelling full headphones, not earbuds. And I was pretty impressed, actually, that when you switched modes, you could enable a voice feature that gave you feedback about what mode you were switching to. But is that the case with some of these earbuds?
6: Yeah, so the earbuds, when you're controlling them from the earbuds themselves, a lot of them will have speech that will say, like, noise canceling mode, transparency mode, game mode on or off, things like that, or announce battery status. My concern is, and I have not tested this extensively, is that for these earbuds, some of the higher-end flagship earbuds that are starting to have little touchscreen controls on the case, I do not believe the case itself has any sort of audio output for accessibility purposes. Though, that said, a lot of these earbuds, even the less expensive ones, are starting to have app-based controls as well.
7: How dependent are they? I guess because you have all these modes, they are quite dependent. I'm thinking, for example, of the UE Boom series of Bluetooth speakers. Now, they really want you to use their app. But what I found is that for most functionality, it's not absolutely essential to use their app because it just appears as a generic Bluetooth device. And once you've paired it, you don't really have to do much. You can do everything that you need to do from the device itself. But I guess the difference here is all these modes that you have to move between, and that's where the app comes in.
6: Right. So earbud manufacturers generally do a pretty good job of getting most of the controls onto the earbuds themselves. Things like volume, play, pause, next and previous track, toggling noise canceling mode. But there's only so many gestures you can really reliably do with, you know, press, double press, triple press, and press and hold on two different earbuds. So as these earbuds get more and more complex, the apps do get more important. And the apps will have things like, some of these earbuds can have firmware updates now. So you may get a notification, hey, your earbuds need to be updated. Or they also have things like equalizer presets where they can change how your music sounds and let you choose between different presets such as pop and rock and bass boost and things like that. Or even have custom equalizers where you can tune the music to your liking based on different sliders and things. They'll also a lot of times let you customize the controls. So like, for example, say I'm not a big voice assistant user. So I will often go into the app to modify the controls on my earbud. And so I'm a gamer, so I'll put it so that it can control the low latency mode, but I'll relegate the voice assistant feature, just turn it off. And so that if I need to activate it, I use my phone, but I use it so rarely personally anyway, that doesn't really matter to me. Whereas maybe someone else doesn't care about accessing the gaming mode, so they want to have the voice assistant on there with a press on their one of their earbuds. And so you can have features like that in the app. I will say each manufacturer has their own app. So for someone like me who tries different earbuds from different manufacturers all the time, I end up with like 9 different earbud apps on my phone. And yes.
7: I'm not judging.
6: And the accessibility of those can vary wildly. And this is a big potential concern. If you're happy with the controls, you're happy with how it sounds, or you're willing to use the equalizer in your Spotify app or other app to tweak your music, and you don't really care, if the app's not accessible, it's mildly annoying, but it's not really going to do any harm. But if you're one who likes to heavily customize things or wants to play with the different sound presets, the accessibility or lack thereof of the relevant app can really make or break the experience. And unfortunately, due to the way these apps work, is that you might have one or two intro screens, which may be able to give you a very initial impression of the accessibility. The vast majority of the app's functionality are locked behind actually pairing an earbud set to your phone and having that earbuds connected so that the app can know what set you have and what features that particular earbud has and be able to customize it. So it's really hard to get a feel for the accessibility of an earbud app before you actually own the earbuds.
7: Yes, sometimes when you're buying an appliance or something that uses an app, you can put an app in demo mode and have a look. And I've done that quite frequently. But with these, it seems it's not as easy to do because you've got to have a Bluetooth pairing take effect. Just out of interest, is there anything as transparent, as seamless, as, I guess, elegant in the Android world, be it for Samsung or a Google Pixel or whatever, as the AirPods under the Apple ecosystem?
6: Yes. So I haven't explored the ecosystem integrations quite as in detail because I tend to be one of those people who has a little bit of everything technology-wise. I have an Android phone, Windows computer made by different manufacturers, things like that. But from what I know, yes, Google with their Pixel Buds and Samsung with their Galaxy Buds do offer a fairly tight integration and, you know, device switching between Google or Samsung devices pretty seamlessly as well. Other manufacturers who are developing phones such as Motorola and OnePlus are starting to get into this kind of ecosystem integration area as well, though maybe not as advanced as the big three.
7: You mentioned a low latency mode. Latency is just a fancy term for delay or lag. And I got to tell you, to give you an example of where this is important, I'm sitting here with you in my office, and I've got a Focusrite Vocaster 2. and it has two ways that I can make my iPhone talk to it. One is via a Bluetooth connection, and the other is by plugging a TRRS cable into the USB-C port of the iPhone, and then there's a little jack in the Focusrite. And initially, I thought, I'll just pair my phone with Bluetooth. It's wireless. It's hassle-free. But the latency, the delay, when I was doing things like Braille screen input or even swiping through a series of options on the screen, was noticeable. And it was noticeable enough to drive me quite annoyed. So I got one of these cables, and the difference is just incredible. And this is the thing, you know, sometimes wires are just better. How are we doing with latency on these things?
6: They're getting pretty good, depending on the Bluetooth version. Older Bluetooth headsets that ran on older Bluetooth versions definitely could have a lot of latency. They're definitely improved now with the latest Bluetooth. You'll see versions like 5.2, 5.3, even 5.4 now. And as long as you're running one of those later versions, it's going to be pretty good. And then a lot of earbuds now will have low latency, what's often called gaming modes. And what these will do is they'll sacrifice some of the range and connection stability to really get as good of a and snappy of a connection as possible between your phone and the earbuds. I find that for me, with most earbuds, you may notice a very slight delay when you first start using them, but once you've used it for a little bit, it kind of just fades into the background. But for gaming or things like that, you can definitely enter that mode, and the low latency mode will help. As with any earbud, any manufacturer, though, how effective that gaming mode is will vary between model, manufacturer, what device you're using it with, things like that. That said, if you're looking for absolute lowest latency, fastest response time possible, no Bluetooth device is going to be as fast as just a wired connection.
7: What impact is that low latency mode or gaming mode having on talkback and voiceover performance? When you flick through, when you may be brailing into it, is it noticeably better when you switch that mode on?
6: For earbuds that do a good job at making the low latency mode work, yes. Again, as I said, the effectiveness will vary depending on the manufacturer. So the performance may be more or less noticeable depending on which set of earbuds you're using.
7: What about when you find yourself at an accessible ATM or one of those kiosks that we talked about recently that has a headphone jack? There are devices, are there not, that allow you to pair your Bluetooth earbuds with them, and then the device itself plugs into a 3.5mm headphone jack. So this is an important blindness use case. But also, I think the reason why a lot of these devices were created was that people saw a market for people who want to use their Bluetooth earbuds on planes. But they could potentially help people with using ATMs and things of that nature.
6: That it could. It is an extra piece of technology you'll need to carry around and pair and go through that process with and deal with. So that is certainly a viable option. You can certainly do that, though it would likely mean unpairing your or turning off your phone's Bluetooth so your headphones disconnect and pair to the other thing if they don't have the ability to pair to more than one device, which some but not all earbuds have. And at that point, personally, and I mean, yes, I know of many people who choose to go this route. Personally, for me, I think it's just faster to have a very inexpensive pair of just wired earbuds in your pocket for the times when you need to access a kiosk.
7: One thing that I'm not sure if you've researched, but I'm very excited about, is this whole area of Auracast that is coming. And the idea here is that in the next 5 to 10 years, we're really going to see rolling out a protocol where people can subscribe to public channels and get information sent to their Bluetooth earbuds or Bluetooth hearing aids. And we'll probably do an entire feature on this at some point. But for example, if you are at an airport, you will be able to subscribe to the flight announcements and have them come straight to your earbuds. Or if you go into a movie theater and you want audio description, you'll be able to subscribe to that audio description Auracast channel and just have it come to your Bluetooth earbuds. And it's also great, for example, at conventions of ours where instead of assistive listening devices, people will just be able to use the device that they already have. And once you've purchased the equipment to make this happen as a broadcaster of this technology, you know, it's very low maintenance and pretty simple to operate. So this is a very exciting new era that's going to take some time to roll out.
6: Yeah, it's definitely a very interesting aspect. I have researched this a bit, and even just what it's starting to be marketed to as well is like if you go to a gym or a fitness center that has the line of workout equipment in front of a muted TV, people could just connect their Bluetooth device to the Auracast channel for that. Or if you're in a bar watching a sports game or a restaurant watching a sports game, and the

0: people with hearing impairments of any kind, but it has a wider use case too, which gives me hope. But, you know, the other day I was at a live performance and they had two separate receivers. One was for audio description and one was for the feed from the stage for people with hearing impairments. And I needed both. And what you could do with Auracast is you could have three separate channels that you could choose to subscribe to, any one of those. So you could have just audio description, just the feed from the stage, or both. And it would be very easy for a provider of Auracast to do that. I know that people are going to say, all right, so what's your favorite? You know, if you had to pick one, and you're not going to, I take it.
1: There are so many out there. If you go on Amazon and search wireless earbuds, there are dozens or hundreds of brands out there that have earbuds that range in price anywhere from $20 to $400 or more. And it really comes down to what features you want, what extra bells and whistles, what style or form factor, because different people like different styles. And so I really just encourage you to watch some reviews. I will not name specific earbuds, but on the budget end, a couple brands that I like are JLab, SoundPeats, that's all one word, SoundPeats, and Earfun, again, all one word, make some really high quality budget earbuds that give a lot of the more flagship earbuds like the AirPods and Sonys and things like that a run for their money. On the more expensive side, you know, again, Bose, Apple, Samsung, Sony all offer earbuds in the $100 to $300 range that really are top of their class, have great noise canceling and transparency modes, different sound signatures depending what you're looking for, different form factors and fits. For the open earbuds, which are a little newer, the kind of over-the-ear style with the clip, SoundPeats, again, does one. They do a couple both styles. Soundcore, which if you've ever used an Anchor battery pack or cable, that it's their audio brand, does some good stuff. Bose has their ultra open. Shocks, which used to be Aftershocks, has their open fit and fit air earbuds that are kind of the open style. So there's many different options out there all over the price point. And it really just boils down to what features you want, how much you're willing to pay, how fancy you want it to get. And just go out and explore. There's a lot out there. There's a lot of good reviewers and both videos and article reviews. And just go explore.
0: If you get one and you don't like it, I take it that returns policies still apply, right? So if you really don't like what you bought from Amazon or whatever, they will take it back?
1: Yeah, the earbuds, you can definitely, you know, follow your store's normal return policy and, you know, try not to be returning too frequently. I've heard stores are cracking down on some of that. But you can definitely buy a set of earbuds, try them. If you don't like them, send them back. And that generally, you know, as long as it's within the other requirements of the return policy, there's no problem there.
0: And we would be interested in hearing by email at accessonatnfb.org from people who like their particular earbuds and why they like them. And particularly, it would be helpful to find out how accessible the experience of toggling any modes is, whether that's on the earbuds itself or via an app. And that could be very useful information. But this is a great discussion, Carl, and I really appreciate you coming on the podcast to do it.
1: Certainly happy to be here, as always. And yeah, earbuds are a very interesting area of tech to explore, and hope everyone found this useful.
0: When we come back on Access On, good news and some concerning news from big tech.
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0: On February the 26th, Amazon held a media event. The media events that Amazon holds are typically not streamed publicly, but they do issue media releases, and also, of course, there's plenty of media coverage of the Amazon events. And the focus of this one is a completely revamped Alexa. Because Alexa is so popular in the blind community, this is really big news. And by

0: By all accounts, it's something that Amazon has been working on for a very long time. Amazon has announced Alexa Plus, and this introduces generative AI to Alexa. To understand the significance of this, it's a bit like comparing the way that Siri has been for the last few years with the way that the ChatGPT or Gemini voice features now work. Those latter options are far more conversational, they're far more intelligent, they recognize context, and increasingly, with the help of AI agents, they can do more things for you. Siri is in the process of being revamped right now, and we're expecting that by iOS 18.5, we really will start to see some significant differences with Siri. But this is a big deal for Amazon. It's a project that apparently they've been working on for quite some time. It has been fairly difficult to hatch, and very soon we will be able to try it for ourselves. What difference will you notice? Well, it'll be a lot more conversational. It will remember context, and it will also allow you to do more things. Amazon is hoping that you'll use your Alexa device for a lot more than just checking the weather and asking basic queries. Alexa was originally invented to facilitate easier shopping via Amazon, which is their core business. Some people do that, but apparently not a lot of people do. And Amazon wants Alexa to be a greater part of your life. It will have deeper calendar integration. You'll be able to do things like order Uber and book a table at a restaurant, thanks to partnerships with Uber and OpenTable respectively. And it's supposed to be a very conversational, easy, reliable experience. Those of us who are used to working with computer devices just take it for granted that there is a certain way to talk to this generation of voice assistants. But for people who aren't used to it, who expect to be able to talk naturally to it, this could be a significant breakthrough in terms of making this device easier to use. If you choose to tell it, Alexa Plus will know a lot more about you and family members so that it will suggest recipes that are appropriate to what you like and what family members like. The whole thing is just more interactive, more conversational. Initially, Amazon Alexa Plus is going to be available on Echo Show devices. Now, these are the Alexa devices that have a screen. We do have an Echo Show in the International Braille and Technology Center, of course. So once it rolls out to us, we will put it through its paces and do a demo for you on Access On so you can hear exactly what this is like and how good it is in practice. Amazon is positioning Alexa Plus at a similar price point to other offerings in this category, such as ChatGPT Plus and the Google Gemini Premium feature. So it'll cost $20 a month to use Alexa Plus. If you have a compatible Amazon Echo, you will still be able to use it the way you always have without paying for Alexa Plus. And if you're an Amazon Prime member, then there's good news for you. It's being included as another benefit of having Prime membership. This seems like smart marketing on the surface, because those who were on the fence about purchasing Amazon Prime now have one more potential benefit to think about when they decide to commit to an Amazon Prime subscription. So that is a brief overview of Amazon Alexa Plus. We hope to have more to say about this in future episodes of Access On, and it may well be coming to an Echo Show device near you, and then eventually rolling out to other Echo devices. I believe the first generation Amazon Echo is exempt from this, but eventually you should be able to get it on most new Amazon Alexa devices. You can find out more by going to alexa.com, and this is a new domain name from Amazon, alexa.com, and you can sign up for early access there. And it looks like there will be a period where we'll be able to try this out before Amazon starts to charge the $20 per month. So head on over to alexa.com, and it's possible that this could resolve the issue that a listener raised in last week's episode of Access On about the deprecation of alexa.amazon.com. So maybe there'll be some functions that will replace some of the things that we lost with the deprecation of that site. Obviously, if you have any experience with this going forward, let us know what you think of the new Amazon Alexa Plus. Meanwhile, let's talk Google, and this email comes from Curtis Chong. He says, "Hello, Jonathan. I received the article shown below through a notice generated by my Newsbreak app. So far, I have received nothing official from Google. The state of Colorado is a Google enterprise. Consequently, I sent this on to the folks who work on to promote across-the-board accessibility for the technology used by the state. I thought Access On listeners should be made aware of this potential and possibly detrimental change in the way Google would authenticate individual users." Thank you, Curtis. I'll paraphrase this article. It says that Google intends to phase out two-factor authentication for Gmail via text message. So to explain what this means, if you log into your Gmail account and you receive a text message, just a good old-fashioned text on your phone to authenticate that it's you after entering your password, this article suggests that Google will be phasing that out in favor of a QR code that you somehow have to scan. And I have seen this from other media outlets as well, so it does seem to be a thing. I have lots of questions about this, and they include whether you can use an authenticator app, which is more secure and it's actually a bit more reliable than SMS. And if it's possible to use an authenticator app, it's a good thing to get into the habit of doing so wherever you can. You can use a password app like 1Password to completely automate this process. It will enter the two-factor authentication code for you. The reality, though, is that even if this is possible and you don't have to scan a QR code every time you log in, it does add complexity and it will make it more difficult to log in if they take the basic SMS authentication away. The reason why this is a hot topic, and I think it will be a hot topic in industries like banking as well, is that the original SMS standard, which stands for Short Messaging Service, and that's what we use with the basic text message, is not secure. It can be easily spoofed. Your phone number can be easily spoofed. So it is a potential security risk. And that's why people are trying to move away from SMS as a two-factor authentication method. Although I have to say, my bank over here in the United States still uses it, and many other payment institutions still do. Now, I think there's probably a trade-off being made between security and just the fact that it is such an easy standard to use. So it might be argued that the geeks have kind of taken over here and come up with a solution that may not be particularly user-friendly. We have a very good relationship with Google. We talk with them about a range of topics, and I would describe the relationship that we enjoy here at the National Federation of the Blind as constructive and cordial. And as soon as I started reading information on media outlets about this possible change, I contacted people at Google and said, what are the accessibility implications of this? Clearly, this is going to cause some concern. It's not always easy to locate these QR codes as a blind person. I'm not saying it's impossible to do it, but sometimes it's a little bit hit and miss and it takes effort. And all you really want to do is check your Gmail and keep things secure, but not at the expense of making life difficult. So I contacted one of our key contacts at Google. At the time of recording, I don't have any further information, but this one is something that we take seriously. And if accessibility hasn't been thought about with this change, we will at the National Federation of the Blind do everything we can to ensure that accessibility is taken into account and that any changes made are not detrimental to the access that we enjoy to Gmail. So as they say, this is a developing story and we will keep you updated here on Access On and via other methods if necessary.
1: Hello, Jonathan. Hello, dear Access On listeners and contributors. This is Alexander from Munich, Germany. I am referring to the interview with Brian Blasey and David Goldfield in the last episode. It was nice to hear their voices. I read a lot from David and the other guys at Blasey Tech on the mailing list, which is actually very busy sometimes. You can measure the incoming messages per hour, sometimes at least. In fact, I'm in two mailing lists, BT Speak Support and BT Speak Beta Testers. So you have probably already guessed. Yes, I am a user of the BT Speak. And not only that, I'm not only a BT Speak user, I'm a BT Speak enthusiast, I'm a fan, and I'm kind of a volunteer in the background. I do the German localization of the BT Speak in the traditional mode, that is, in what we could call the note-taker or organizer operating mode of the BT Speak. I translate the message catalog into German, which is of course work in progress, because new messages keep coming from time to time, and that is because new features keep being added from time to time in the beta versions and then in the official updates. I've been able to use the BT Speak productively for a few months now. If I remember correctly, since September 2024 as a beta tester, because since then I've been able to enter German computer braille. And I also do some things in the desktop mode on the Linux side with the Mate desktop, using the web browser, for example, and LibreOffice. And sometimes I play around a little bit with the command line. But how is it then that I am perhaps the first user at all of the BT Speak here in Germany? Well, I owe it to you, dear Jonathan. On the 1st of March last year, you did an interview with Dean Blasey. You talked about a Linux-based device that would feel somewhat like the Braille and Speak of the old days, and that this new one was being ready for delivery soon. And I was really hooked immediately. Sure, I have an iPhone 15 Pro, I have an Apple Watch Ultra, I have a mini PC with Windows 11 running on it that I often take with me when I'm on the go, but the efficiency of a small portable Braille device that is even similar to the good old Braille Light. A Braille Light 40 was my companion from 2001 until 2011. So, to cut a long story short, the very next morning, Blasey Technologies received an order from Munich, Germany. And since the end of March 2024, I've had the BT Speak now. And of course, I'm looking forward to the BT Braille because of the Braille display built in and because of the new hardware in general. At the moment, I'm in the process of translating not only the messages, but also all the help files and the complete user guide into German. For this recording here, I do not record this one with the BT Speak itself. The built-in microphone is decent for voice notes and for participating in a Zoom meeting or something like that. But there's no audio editor and an audio contribution like this one here for the podcast. I prefer to do them either with the iPhone, the Apple Watch, or with an audio recorder, as is the case now. I use the Eltrinex V12 Pro, and then I do some post-editing with the Studio Recorder software from APH. In any case, thank you very much again, Jonathan, for the podcast Living Blindfully back then, and of course for Access On now. I don't miss an episode. Keep up the great work. And all the best.
0: I enjoyed your testimonial there, Alexander, and it'll be interesting to see what people do with the BT Braille when there are more USB ports on board, because it occurs to me that if you could get a good USB microphone and connect it to the BT Speak, and of course there'll be a headphone jack as well in the BT Braille, so you'd be able to monitor what you're recording with the headphone jack, and some USB microphones have a headphone jack in them, so you can monitor that way. I think the BT Braille will be an interesting device, and we will certainly purchase one here at the International Braille and Technology Center, and we will provide feedback on that when it is available. Time for another tech tip from the prolific tech tipper, Rich Yamamoto, and if I may, I will just make a couple of additions and corrections along the way. First, this pertains to people who are using the Mac, and I'll just give you some clarification as we move through. So he says, here is a tech tip regarding images taken from an iOS device and uploaded to some sort of cloud storage or any other type of storage for that matter. Most of the time, when you save a photo from your iPhone to some sort of storage media, it saves as a .heic or .heif file. If you plan on doing nothing outside of the Apple ecosystem, then this won't matter to you in the slightest. However, since this is a proprietary file format from Apple, this poses some interesting complications if you want to paste these files into, say, a Microsoft Word document, or in my unfortunate case, 50-plus Google Docs. Now, I'll just pause there and say, in fact, that file format is not proprietary to Apple. It is an open file format that has been developed by the Moving Picture Experts Group. It is the next generation of file format for photos because photos are getting more and more definition and they're getting larger. And there's some very advanced compression, which means that you can have very good quality photos with this file format in a small file size. That means that they're great for uploading and also for storage. They don't take up too much space. The downside, however, is that they are not widely supported on all operating systems, including Windows. So you may need to install some sort of converter. You can, in fact, make your iPhone change its default file format so it doesn't create these files in the first place. And if you are doing a lot outside the Apple ecosystem, that's the way to get around this. And in fact, it is what I have done because while I have an iPhone, my day-to-day computer is a Windows device. Anyway, Rich continues, here are the steps for converting these photos into a mainstream format. And a reminder that we're talking Mac here. To convert files to .jpg, open them in Preview, which is the default application for opening these files as opposed to photos for some inexplicable reason. Navigate to the menu bar with VO plus M and navigate to the right until you find the File menu. Expand the File menu with the down arrow key. 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Wow, I haven't heard about that file format for a long time. Make sure the file path is correct. Press Enter to save the file. Which concludes note, I don't know a lot about how photos work, so I'm not sure if any of the settings need to be changed to accommodate for the JPEG conversions. Now you're probably wondering, can you do this with multiple photos at once? The answer is yes, but just prepare for the possibility that Preview will burst into tears in protest. It's a lot more sluggish when you do it this way. The process is the same. You would just click Export Selected Images in the menu instead of Export. If you need to edit anything in the Save dialog, click the Options button towards the end of the window. Then you can select desired formats, paths, etc. That concludes this episode of Access On, the technology podcast of the National Federation of the Blind. 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
3: What's a Spitball? By Barbara Pierce. From the editor. Every year, the National Federation of the Blind conducts a seminar for the parents of blind children at its national convention. Often, parents attending the seminar have never met successful blind adults and have not had the chance to talk with other parents of blind children. It is a time for offering encouragement and advice, a time for sharing hopes and fears. Barbara Pierce has been blind since childhood and is the mother of three children who are now adults. Here is what she had to say to parents of blind children at our recent parent seminar. My last child just graduated from high school, which means that for better or worse, I've done what I can as a parent, except for paying the college bills and worrying. I'm in effect finished with what I can do to shape my children, which in turn means that I will necessarily begin to forget all the tough times. This makes me an expert, but I hope you'll take what I have to say seriously despite my now lofty status. One of the most serious jobs that parents have to do is to set standards and to communicate those standards to their children. We do that all the time. Probably the most frequently used and least effective method we employ as parents is nagging. Tuck in your shirt. Keep your mouth closed when you chew. Have you written that thank you note? Those kinds of things. Far more pervasively and more effectively, we establish standards in our children's lives by example and by expectation. This is certainly true in every area of life, but it is nowhere more evident than in teaching blindness-connected skills and attitudes. For after all, your blind children, whether they be your students or your own youngsters, are surrounded by some pretty lousy attitudes and some pretty low standards. Your job is to wave the flag and to make sure that the expectations and the standards they adopt as their own are high. What your attitudes are will, in significant measure, determine what your children think about blindness and think about themselves as blind people. So you've got to be careful and watchful and mindful at all times about what it is that you are doing and saying and demonstrating and communicating to your child. You should keep a close eye on what sighted children of your youngster's own age and ability level are doing. Are they choosing their own clothing in the morning? Then your child ought to be learning that stripes and plaids, whatever those are, don't go together. That red and orange are not a happy combination. That Bermuda shorts are not the appropriate thing to wear to church on Sunday morning. Blind children need to learn those things, and they don't learn them by having the clothes plunked down on the bottom of their beds every morning for them with the instruction to climb into them. Do you expect your other children to do chores around the house? Then don't give the blind child the easy ones. The way to make siblings dislike a blind child is always to give him or her the easy things to do or always to let the blind kid off. But it's hard. I didn't get the window clean because I can't see it. Go back and do it again, kid. As a parent or a teacher, you've got to keep your standards high. I remember being 12. My mother didn't know other blind children. It was I who discovered that my friends all washed their own hair. At that time, we set our hair and slept on curlers, remember? They were all doing that for themselves. I wasn't, and I brought this to my mother's attention. I hope that as alert parents, you would be the ones to notice this and bring it to your child's attention. She simply didn't have any way of recognizing that gap, but she had the wit and the good sense to say, "Here's the shampoo. I think it'll be easier for you the first time to go wash it in the basement than in the bathtub. Shout when you think it's clean and I'll check you." That was the last time she had anything to do with washing my hair. You've got to be alert to that sort of situation. When a blind or low-vision person drops something and doesn't see where it lands, it is appropriate for that person, in an orderly, efficient way, to search the area. It is no more inappropriate to search with the hands in an orderly fashion for something than it is to glance around and survey an area to see where the thing landed and pick it up. You do not benefit the child by always handing back things that have been dropped. A child will not be discouraged from dropping a stylus on the floor constantly if you always retrieve it. Worry when your child comes home in the fifth grade and says, "Teacher says I don't have to take spelling tests." Since when was it okay for your child to have fewer grades in spelling than everybody else? The message given is that spelling is not important for a blind child. Object. Worry when your high school sophomore dreads for an entire semester the assignment of the research paper and then comes home higher than a kite because she's just been told by her English teacher that he realizes research would be extremely hard for her, and therefore if she will do a little bit of research and then sit down and tell him about it on a cassette tape, that will be sufficient. That child has just lost 75% of the value of a research paper. As an old English teacher and as the wife of an English professor, I can tell you that the discipline of organizing your thinking, shaping it into paragraphs, finding the right words, spelling them accurately, punctuating them correctly, and then figuring out a way of getting them legibly presented for consideration by the teacher is a significant measure of the discipline. Since when did your child not need that kind of practice in order to succeed in life? Be careful when you see your child trying to use blindness as an excuse for getting out of punishment. Now is confession time. I hadn't thought about this story in years. I was in the seventh grade when somebody in my homeroom sent a spitball toward the homeroom teacher, and he didn't know who the offender was. The guy didn't stand up and confess. Nobody would rat on him, so the teacher said, "All right, you all stay in for detention until somebody tells me who did this." Whenever I missed my school bus, I had to take the streetcar unless I worked it out with my mother that she'd pick me up from school. I wasn't certain of the route home on that streetcar. I was nervous about it. I didn't want to have to stay after school for detention. It wasn't convenient or helpful to me. I walked up to that man and said, "I don't think that I was guilty of doing whatever it was, but would you tell me what a spitball is?" The man should have known that any 12-year-old knows what a spitball is, even if she's not certain about how to propel it through the air at the speed with which that one had come at him. He should have said to me, "You'll stay a week longer than everybody else does," but he didn't. His eyes missed it over, and he told me that I certainly didn't have to stay. I am ashamed to admit this to you. Here's another one. Your youngster brings to you the English assignment that has just been laboriously typed on the typewriter, and you discover that the 2-year-old was messing with the keyboard and flipped the stencil key, or that the typewriter ribbon ran out. What do you do then? You don't say, "I'll write a note tomorrow telling the teacher that you really did it, but that because you're blind, you didn't notice that the print wasn't on the page." Independence is going where you want to, when you want to, and doing what you want to by yourself, organizing what you want to do and getting it done. If you can do that, whether you're using readers or taxis or canes or a dog, you're independent. It is important that you understand that that's what constitutes independence. Your job is to teach your child and the people around your child the value of some of the things that are so very important about blindness. Why it is necessary for a blind youngster to master Braille and to be able to use a slate and stylus efficiently, rapidly, and effectively, and why it's important for your child to be doing all of the schoolwork. How do you know what the most important things are? You look around you. You find blind adults who are the kind of people you would like to see your child grow up to be. And you can be sure that if that person is the kind of person that you hope your child will be, then the standards and the attitudes that person has are probably the ones you want to instill in your youngster. You read the National Federation of the Blind's Braille Monitor and Future Reflections, its magazine for the parents of blind children. You read the articles and ponder them in your heart. Your child will grow and begin to have the solid, strong attitudes about blindness that will result in his or her living a full and productive life, and your job will be complete.
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5: All right, this next presentation was promised to you earlier in the convention. This is the progress report on our advocacy and policy efforts, and we entitled this one, Power by the People. Our advocacy efforts certainly are supported by the expertise of our staff, but it is powered by the individual efforts of blind people all over this country. And the folks that you will hear from now take that to heart every day as they work as part of the movement to move forward our priorities. Here to lead this afternoon's panel is our Executive Director for Advocacy and Policy. He's now been with us for a couple of decades, and he continues to bring energy and imagination to the effort. Here's John G. Parade.

0: The American author Garrison Wynn said, "Action and adaptability create opportunity." Benjamin Franklin said, "Energy and persistence conquer all things." Both of these quotes ring true for the National Federation of the Blind. Adaptability and persistence are two of our core strengths, especially when it comes to our advocacy. Our most recent Washington seminar is a great example. When we learned that the administration was considering policy changes that could impact the education, employment, and independence of blind Americans, we sprang into action. Just days before the Washington seminar was scheduled to begin, we developed a new fact sheet entitled, "The Laws and Funding the Blind Depend On." We then educated each of the Washington seminar participants on the new information. We urged Congress not to do anything that could undermine three critical laws, the Rehabilitation Act, the Americans with Disabilities Act, and the Individuals with Disabilities Education Act. We educated Congress on the importance of rehabilitation for employment and independence. We educated Congress on the importance of Title II and Title III of the Americans with Disabilities Act for ensuring accessibility. And we educated Congress on the importance of a free and appropriate public education in the least restrictive environment. We also urged Congress to maintain or even increase funding in several areas, including special education, vocational rehabilitation, the Older Individuals Who Are Blind program, and the National Library Service for the Blind and Print Disabled, just to name a few. While some groups would have been frustrated by the last-minute changes, we adapted. And when some members of Congress were unenthusiastic about our message, we persisted. The need for rapid response and decisive advocacy continued after Washington's seminar. On March 7th, we sent out a legislative alert urging our members to contact their representative and senators regarding the expiring Medicare telehealth expansion. We inundated Congress with calls and emails, and I am happy to report that the Medicare telehealth expansion was extended to September 30th, 2025. We will continue to advocate to make this more accessible and effective service permanent. On March 14th, President Trump issued an executive order to close the Institute of Museum and Library Services. There are 39 regional libraries for the blind that get all or part of their funding from the IMLS Grants to States program. On March 19th, President Rick Obono wrote Congress, urging them to fully fund this special program. Our affected affiliates also sprang into action, and I am happy to report that most of the current fiscal year funding has been maintained. We will continue to advocate to ensure that this program is fully funded in fiscal 26 and beyond. On March 20th, President Trump issued another executive order to close the Department of Education. On March 25th, President Rick Obono wrote Linda McMahon, the Secretary of Education, urging her to maintain staffing, funding, and execution of five essential programs for the blind: special education, vocational rehabilitation, the Older Individuals Who Are Blind program, the Randolph Shepherd program, and the American Printing House for the Blind federal quota program. We will not let the Department of Education diminish Braille literacy. We will not let the Department of Education diminish our structured discovery programs. We will not let the Department of Education diminish Randolph Shepherd entrepreneurial opportunities. We demand Braille literacy, full employment, and special education. For years, blind people with guide dogs have been experiencing rideshare denials. We have utilized numerous advocacy methods, but last fall we determined it was time to adapt our strategy. On October 15th, nearly 200 members of the National Federation of the Blind protested in front of Uber and Lyft's headquarters in San Francisco. We demand equal access to rideshare services. As a result of our protest and at our urging, both Uber and Lyft have implemented voluntary self-ID features. These features are helping, but more is needed. The National Federation of the Blind will not relent until this issue is resolved. NFB Newsline is the largest and most effective information and newspaper service for the blind anywhere in the world. It is available over the telephone, the web, the Victor Reader Stream, the NLS Digital Talking Book Player, the Amazon Echo, several Braille displays, and the iOS app. And I am happy to report that as of June 12th, it is now available in the Google Play Store as an Android app. There are 614 publications, and some portion of NFB Newsline is accessed every 1.6 seconds. Recent additions include Safe Living 101, the Illinois Telegraph, the Texas Plainview Herald, the Utah News Dispatch, the Source, and the Virginia Mercury. There are also TV listings for every cable and satellite provider, 7-day weather forecasts, emergency alerts, and job listings. If you do not already use NFB Newsline, I urge you to sign up. Sean Stewart is our manager of the Independence Market. I am happy to report that on May 15th, Global Accessibility Awareness Day, we launched our e-commerce service. This means you can now order items 7 days a week, 24 hours a day. The web address is nfb.org/e-commerce. Note that all items will ship free matter for the blind. If you need expedited shipment or want to order something that's not free matter eligible, then you'll need to call the market as you've done in the past. We have over 400 items in our catalog, including white canes, Braille and audio watches, KitchenAids, measuring tools, and games. Happy shopping, everyone. The British author Max McGeehan said, "All failure is the failure to adapt. All success is successful adaptation." NBA champion and former United States Senator Bill Bradley said, "Ambition is the path to success. Persistence is the vehicle you arrive in." Over the past 6 months, we have adapted, persisted, and refused to give up. While our education, employment, and independence have been under attack, we have defended our right to live in the world. We will get the accessible instructional material needed to succeed in school. We will ensure that blind Americans get proper vocational rehabilitation. We will fight for accessible websites and software applications. No matter how many regulations are weakened, we will respond with strength. No matter how many times funding is diminished, we will respond with increased tenacity. No matter how difficult it becomes, our optimism will not be extinguished. We are the National Federation of the Blind, and we will live the lives we want. Thank you. Now we do, as President Capone said, we have an incredible team. I like to say we have 50,000 strong advocates. We also have two in Baltimore that do a great job. And the first one you're going to hear from is Justin Young. So here is Dr. Young.
1: Right up here. At last year's National Convention, we announced the long-awaited adoption of the Americans with Disabilities Act Title II regulations on web and mobile accessibility. This final rule definitively clarified the requirements to meet Title II's equally effective communication requirements in the context of state and local government websites and mobile applications by providing a clear technical standard based on an internationally recognized and widely adopted consensus standards, the Web Content Accessibility Guidelines. This rule also establishes the clarity that educational institutions had been requesting for years and ensured that access to state and local websites, including those educational institutions, will be accessible. Sadly, though, on May 12, 2025, the American Council on Education, the largest higher education association representing colleges and universities, together with 13 other educational organizations, sent a letter to the administration requesting a, quote, delay or to provide additional information, close quote, regarding the ADA Title II website and mobile accessibility application final rule. This is outrageous. The rule was developed over a 14-year period, is incredibly comprehensive, and is the regulatory clarity the education organizations had been clamoring for. The National Federation of the Blind stands with all blind students. We have learned in the past that federal government agencies, from administration to administration, can change its mind. So it is vital we enshrine the principles of this final rule into statute through the Websites and Software Application Accessibility Act. This bill was introduced on May 14, 2025 as H.R. 3417 by Representatives Pete Sessions from Texas and Steny Hoyer from Maryland. The Website and Software Applications Accessibility Act creates a strong statutory definition of accessibility, establishes a technical assistance center helping business owners create accessible web content and mobile applications, and it would hold third-party developers liable. We are working to get a Senate bill introduced very soon. For many years now, Representative Jan Schakowsky from Illinois has been our champion in the House on the Medical Device Non-Visual Accessibility Act. She has committed to reintroducing this legislation in the House of Representatives for the 119th Congress, and we are hopeful to announce its introduction very soon. Also, Senator Maggie Hassan from New Hampshire has committed to sponsoring companion legislation. Also, this important legislation creates new non-visual access standards for Class 2 and 3 medical devices with a digital user interface, allowing us to effectively, safely, and accessibly use continuous glucose monitors, insulin pumps, CPAP machines, in-home dialysis, and many others. We have the right to independently manage our own healthcare needs and that of our loved ones, and it is high time the medical device industry recognizes that also. Since 1942, the National Federation of the Blind has advocated for the elimination of subminimum wages under the Fair Labor Standards Act. For several years now, we have attacked this problem on two fronts: the federal and state levels. At the federal level, we have advocated in Congress for the Transformation to Competitive Integrated Employment Act, which would phase out over a five-year period this discriminatory and antiquated employment model. We are working with Representative Bobby Scott from Virginia to get the Transformation to Competitive Integrated Employment Act reintroduced in the House of Representatives, and we are confident this will happen in the very near future. Also, we have commitment from Senators Chris Van Hollen from Maryland, and Steve Daines from Montana that they plan to introduce a Senate companion bill as well. At the state level, we are making wonderful progress. On January 21st, 2025, the governor of Illinois signed a bill into law making submarine wages illegal by 2030. In addition, on May 1st, 2025, the governor of Georgia signed a bill into law making subminimum wages illegal by 2027. Because of the strong advocacy of our affiliates, we have 21 states plus the District of Columbia and Puerto Rico that have either eliminated or limited the use of subminimum wages. Those states are Alaska, California, Colorado, Delaware, Georgia, Hawaii, Illinois, Kansas, Maine, Maryland, Nevada, New Hampshire, Oregon, Rhode Island, South Carolina, Tennessee, Texas, Vermont, Virginia, Washington, and Wyoming. We should all be proud of this great list of states, but the fight is not yet over. The National Federation of the Blind will fight for as hard as it takes to get accessible medical devices, accessible websites, and fair wages, ensuring we're able to live the lives we want.
0: All right, thank you, Dr. Young. As you can hear, we're not only doing well in Washington, but we're doing very well at the state level. So thank you, and congratulations to all the affiliates that have done this state-level work. Let's give yourselves a hand. I like to think of it as we have a multi-front war. We're particularly well at advocating in Washington and advocating in each of the 52 state affiliates. Oh, to hear more about what's happening in Washington and to hear more about what's happening in some of the affiliates, here is Jesse Shirek.
2: Federationists, it is my honor and privilege to work alongside you as we advance our priorities through the halls of Congress and onto the President's desk. I read your messages to Congress every time we issue a legislative alert. When possible, I attend your meetings during Washington's seminar. And together, we advocate with energy and persistence. At the 2024 Washington seminar, I had the privilege of joining affiliate president Tara Chavez and her enthusiastic team from New Mexico. In a meeting with Senator Ben Ray Lujan, Tara opened with our belief statement and seamlessly connected it to our three core priorities. Let me show you how she did it. The National Federation of the Blind advances the lives of its members and all blind people in the United States. We know that blindness is not the characteristic that defines you or your future. Every day we raise the expectations of blind people because low expectations create obstacles between blind people and our dreams. Senator Lujan, we want to talk to you about the barriers that stand between us and access to information through websites and smartphone apps. We want to talk to you about barriers to maintaining our health. And we want to talk to you about barriers between blind people and our dream jobs. That introduction sparked connection. And on May 22, 2025, Senator John Bozeman of Arkansas, alongside Senator Lujan of New Mexico, introduced S-1918, the Access Technology Affordability Act. Senator Bozeman has long championed this issue, and when Senator Cardin from Maryland retired, we adapted and found a new ally in Senator Lujan. In the U.S. House of Representatives, Representative Mike Kelly of Pennsylvania introduced H.R. 1529 with lead co-sponsor Representative Mike Thompson of California. We now have 29 co-sponsors, including key members of the Ways and Means Committee. If this is your first convention or your first time engaging with our advocacy efforts, you might be wondering, what is the Access Technology Affordability Act? This bill would create a $2,000 refundable tax credit that blind individuals could use to purchase qualified access technology, like Braille notetakers, Braille embossers, screen reading software, or video magnifiers. You would receive a credit when filing your tax return, and you could use this credit once every 3 years. Access technology is not a luxury. It is a lifeline. This technology empowers us to search for jobs, apply for jobs, and thrive in the workplace. Some may ask, what will this cost the American taxpayers? And that's a fair question. In the fall of 2024, we worked with Mathematica to estimate the cost of this tax credit. When factoring in the federal savings from blind individuals gaining employment and reducing reliance on benefits, the result was clear. A net savings of $315 million over 5 years. That's right. This bill, it pays for itself. When blind people work, America saves. This is the perfect return on investment. Now let's talk about another critical piece of legislation, the Blind Americans Return to Work Act. On February 10th, 2025, Representative Pete Sessions of Texas introduced H.R. 1175 with lead co-sponsor Kwesi Mufume of Maryland. This bill already has 17 co-sponsors. But why is it so important? Under current law, Social Security Disability Insurance, or SSDI, limits how much a blind person can earn before we lose benefits. This threshold is called Substantial Gainful Activity, or SGA. SGA is $2,700 per month. If you earn under that amount, you keep your benefits. If you go over, you lose them. Our solution is simple and fair. Phase out benefits gradually. For every $2 earned over SGA, a blind person would give back $1 of their benefits. This model already works for SSI and early retirement. Why not SSDI? The Randolph Shepherd Program provides a priority to blind entrepreneurs to operate vending locations on federal locations. Many U.S. states have similar state laws. In fact, Tennessee has one of the strongest. In April 2025, an amendment was introduced at the Tennessee House of Representatives, poised to decimate the mini Tennessee Randolph Shepherd priority. Members of the National Association of Blind Merchants and the NFB of Tennessee worked together. With 3 days' notice, they visited all 99 Tennessee House offices. They captured the attention of the news media and, after articulately voicing objections, the amendment was pulled. Tennessee entrepreneurs' livelihood was saved, and a resounding message was delivered. Do not mess with the blind of Tennessee. In addition to our advocacy work in getting legislation passed, we must work together to object to harmful legislation. In these situations, we must make our voice heard and move forward with optimism, purpose, and persistence. Reach out to our representatives and senators, tell them our stories, share our aspirations, and demand change. When we speak with one voice, we are not advocating. We are transforming. We are turning hope into policy, transforming our dreams into law. It is time we get the Access Technology Affordability Act and the Blind Americans Return to Work Act passed. Object to harmful legislation, raise expectations, remove barriers. We will build a better future together. Thank you.
0: Thank you, Jesse. All right, so along with all of our activity at the federal level and the state level, there's a lot of individual advocacy items that we do, more self-advocacy that so many of you do, and I know that so many of you get help and mentorship from one of our members on the staff, who also helps with things like our Tenbrook Law Symposium. You'll hear more about that, and all of our voting work. So here, please welcome Sanho Steele-Lashar.
3: The Jacobus Tenbrook Disability Rights Law Symposium is the largest and most significant disability rights law symposium in the world. 2025 was our 18th such symposium. It brought together more than 250 attorneys and advocates to elevate disability rights worldwide. This year's theme, Democracy, Justice, and the Rule of Law, defending and protecting our right to live in the world. Its 23 sessions covered topics ranging from emerging regulations and rapidly changing Supreme Court precedent and everything in between. In addition, we've been hard at work assisting you, our current and future members, with all manner of civil rights issues. Since our report at the last convention, we have assisted in more than 400 cases around issues affecting our blind

We successfully worked with the college board to emboss and overnight a Braille copy of his test. He took it, and I'm happy to say he graduated with his classmates the following week. When another student went blind at the very end of his junior year, he began self-advocating. Unfortunately, the district gave him a 504 plan instead of an IEP and required him to stay home because they were uncomfortable having a blind student in their building. No matter how hard he fought, no matter how hard his affiliate supported him, the school said no. They refused to provide evaluations, accommodations, or services of any kind. With our help, we worked throughout the summer to get him what he needed. Ultimately, he received everything that he had requested and more, and was able to start back in his honors classes in the fall. We've continued assisting elementary students and other K-12 students around the country to become fluent in Braille, to reach age and stage appropriate levels with access technology and orientation and mobility, self-advocacy, getting off of program modification, and reaching and maintaining grade level so that they may compete on terms of equality with their non-disabled peers. We've also continued assisting disabled employees in filing formal charges of discrimination in those instances where their employers refuse to provide reasonable accommodations or make the workplace accessible as required by law. One such charge of discrimination resulted in a settlement for all unpaid wages, all reasonable accommodations, a transfer to a warehouse that he could reach on paratransit, and within 3 months, he was offered a promotion. But that's not all. Just some of our additional projects included providing training on accessible voting and the Help America Vote Act of 2002 in strategic partnership with the National Disability Rights Network. Providing trainings on the importance and the breadth of Section 504 of the Rehab Act and Title II of the ADA. Drafting 2 articles on IEP advocacy for Future Reflections magazine. Drafting an article on web and software accessibility for the American Bar Association Journal on Human Rights. Facilitating the 2025 IEP Advocacy Academy at our national office. Continuing to train and assist IEP advocates throughout the country. Advocating against proposed changes in regulations from various government agencies and more. Further, we coordinated the 2024 Blind Voter Survey from October through December of last year. Thank you so much to each of our 639 respondents. Among those respondents, 502 voted in person at their local polling place. 434 of whom requested or were offered an accessible ballot marking device as soon as they entered the building. Although 118 of us reported that our poll workers had problems

0: setting up the machine, 423 of us said that the ballot marking devices were up and running upon our arrival. Percent of us cast our ballots on accessible ballot marking devices with no problem. However, 38% of us were not so lucky. This often forced us to sacrifice our right to a private and independent vote. Overall, 544 respondents voted privately and independently in the 2024 election. . 367 of us voted privately and independently using an accessible ballot marking device. However, there is still work to be done. Ballots from accessible ballot marking machines were all identifiable due to being different sizes, shapes, or thicknesses than standard ballots. Poll workers continue to show a deficit in training when they make comments such as, "You are the first person in 10 years to use this machine. Are you really sure you need one?" Even when the workers are trained and the machines operational, the machine's speed, clarity, and rate of speech continue to be barriers to our most vulnerable voters. And again, the number of blind and deafblind voters able to connect their hearing aids or their refreshable braille devices to an accessible ballot marking device, again, zero. Last year, only half of the states delivered an accessible absentee ballot. Only half of those offered accessible ballot return. Thanks to the work of our affiliates, electronic ballot return is now available statewide in Colorado, Delaware, Hawaii, Indiana, Louisiana, Maine, Massachusetts, Nevada, North Carolina, North Dakota, Rhode Island, West Virginia, and Wisconsin. Now, a note on the importance of advocacy. I have said for years that our rights are only as good as their enforcement, and yet, now, more than ever before, many of us are afraid to make our voices heard. Even so, it is absolutely vital that we continue to speak up. It is absolutely vital that we continue to speak out. We cannot do this work in silence, and we cannot do this work alone. If we are to impart anything today, may it exist at the intersection of these two quotes. From the Congressman John Lewis, "When you see something that is not right, is not fair, is not just, you have to speak up. You have to speak out. You have to say something. You have to do something." And from the historian Aberjani, "It can be difficult to speak truth to power. Circumstances, however, have made doing so increasingly necessary." Thank you.
1: Thank you, Sanho. As you can hear, our individual advocacy, our state-level advocacy, our federal-level advocacy, and our general counsel, we are making progress. Our optimism will not be extinguished because we are the National Federation of the Blind. I ask you, who are we?
2: NFB.
1: Who are we?
2: NFB.
1: Mr. President, that is the Advocacy and Policy Report.
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0: Blind Parent Connection, supported by the Gibney Foundation and brought to you by the National Federation of the Blind.
1: All right, welcome to another episode of the Blind Parents Connection. This is Anil Lewis, and I'm here with
2: David Dinotaris.
1: David, I think we've been really getting some really good feedback on the podcast. I think it's a testament to the subject matter and the plethora of interviews that we've conducted to provide valuable information. And of course, we wouldn't be able to do this without the support from the Gibney Foundation. So really appreciate this relationship. And I hope that they recognize, as a family-oriented organization, that they're helping change the lives of many families across the country through supporting the Blind Parents Connection.
2: Absolutely, Anil. They're helping stretch imaginations and raise expectation and improve opportunities. And that's what the National Federation of the Blind does each and every day.
1: Yeah, yeah. So we've had some interesting discussions about a variety of different topics, and this episode will be equally as interesting. We're going to be talking about school and education. I mean, what good is it being a parent if you can't get your kids educated so they can go out and get real jobs and take care of you, right? And blind parents want that too. My son just graduated college with his degree in psychology, and I'm hoping that he goes on to get his graduate degree, because he's going to have to get a job that really supports me in a lifestyle which I've grown accustomed.
2: That's right. That's right. Absolutely. I hope he's aware of that. And my kids, Neil, we just dropped my son David and Mary Kate off at college this past weekend at the University of Scranton. And I'm just so proud of them. My daughter Emily, she started 10th grade. So
1: nice.
2: Education is just so important. It's the key that unlocks potential.
1: Yeah, yeah. So we've overcome the big hurdle, but you got to get them started. You got to get them started. And that whole kindergarten, elementary school, that really, I still have some horror stories about some of those particular instances now. So hopefully this podcast will help individuals faced with that particular challenge learn from our mistakes and also benefit from the suggestions of many of our members that have been interviewed.
2: There's some great interviews, some wonderful insights, and I'm sure you're going to enjoy.
1: Well, great. Well, let's start. The first thing we recognize is that as a blind parent, the first thing you're going to have to do, the big significant challenge, is you're going to have to start educating those educators about you as a blind parent. So I think that Louise starts us off by showing us how we need to get these teachers ready to deal with us as blind parents. Let's take a listen.
3: The most success I've had is just meeting with them at the beginning of the school year, just at the meet and greet before the school year begins, and just saying, hey, I'm blind, and I'm so glad you're my child's teacher, and within whatever is reasonable to you, but I just want to let you know that I love to receive email communications or whatever type of communication is easiest for you, you can suggest to the teacher. And oftentimes it just takes that much, just making them aware. Also finding opportunities to just be a part of that dialogue with teacher and parent. But, you know, teachers are very busy, but they also make time for parents who are interested in their child's success. So it's a team effort for sure.
1: Yeah, I agree with her. It is a team effort, but making sure that everybody's on the team and aware of the different roles and responsibilities of the members of that team are also very important.
2: Anil, many parents and many educators have shared with me that it's so great when the parents and the teachers meet at the beginning of the school year, regardless if your son or daughter has a visual impairment or not. Teachers love to know how you like to receive information. People like to know that they're involved and that they want their kids to succeed. So it's just so great that we can, you know, make that connection with the teachers at the beginning of the year, regardless if our kids have a disability or not.
1: Yeah, I agree with that. But we all have to be honest. Those teachers are going to be going into this with a preconceived notion of the capacity, or more importantly, the incapacity of blind parents. And I think that Patty Chang talks about how we can help kind of eliminate that pre-existing bias.
4: The same assumptions apply. They think that your kids are taking care of you. They will assume that you can't assist with homework. You know, I would try when the kids were younger to go in and talk to the teacher before we started school. Now, when the kids got older, I didn't do that as much. But yeah, you've always got implicit biases. You know, some of them would insist on talking to my husband rather
2: right.
4: than me, which is a common issue. And some of them were great. I mean, we had one of the kids, I can't remember which one, had a second or third grade teacher that, oh, can you come in and teach? I mean, you know, so I don't want to make it sound like it's everybody. It's not. It's not at all. The ones that you remember most are the ones that were difficult. But there were some of the school personnel were awesome.
1: David, you sounded like you could relate to Patty when she was talking about the teachers wanting to talk to her husband instead of her.
2: Neil, I've been at parent-teacher conferences, and they would always talk to my wife, and they would always hand my wife the packet of information, and they would always hand my wife the agenda, and they would always ask my wife, well, do you have any questions? And my wife would say, well, my husband's here, too. So, Dave, do you have any questions? And I would always be the guy with the questions, you know. So it's so important that we let them know that we're involved and that we're interested and that we're going to be a resource for the children and for the student.
1: Yeah. Mm-hmm. Very nice. And I think that your interview with Melissa kind of puts out some other things that we can do to help ease that transition of understanding between the teachers and us as blind parents.
5: I have been so lucky, and I will say this every day in every way I can. My kids, in general, have had the most wonderful, supportive, energetic, creative, awesome teachers. I mean, I couldn't really ask for much better as far as that goes. Every year, we get the teacher assignments for the kids, and I will often send an email, actually all the time, even now that, you know, Elizabeth's first grade teacher actually had Oriana, and she also had Austin, so she's had the whole trifecta. So, you know, she's very familiar, and now all the third grade teachers that Oriana had also taught Austin. So it's just, now I'm sort of known, or we're sort of known in the school. I've also done volunteering, and I'm the chair of the advocacy committee at the school, and I helped coach a couple Destination Imagination teams way back when, and
6: very cool.
5: I've gone into the classrooms and talked to kids about blindness, and so, I mean, I'm kind of known, and that was really important to me and to Mark, to be involved parents, to go to the family reading nights, the family science nights, to do all those things so people just know who we are. And that's what my email basically says is, you know, hi, I'm Melissa Riccobono. My husband and I are both blind, in case you didn't know. The more things you can send us via email, the more we'll appreciate that. Please don't send us handwritten notes because those are very hard for us to read. Please, if you have a concern, either email it or give us a call. And it's mostly worked out very well. Sometimes, you know, we've had to remind teachers like, hey, I saw a permission slip came home. Could we sign it via email? Could you just send it to us? And, you know, can we just say right here, like,
6: reply,
5: yeah, permission for our child to go. So those things, you know, certainly we need to be on top of.
2: Anil, I love the question. What's a little thing that we can do that'll make a big difference? And I really believe that a little thing that we can do that'll make a big difference is getting involved and volunteering. And I always felt that the teachers, the administrators, they really didn't take me seriously when I'd show up. And they would talk to my wife and they would, you know, exchange pleasantries. But I wasn't really taken seriously until I really got involved. And I got involved and I told my wife, you know, I really want to do something. She goes, well, you know, how can you get involved? What would be something you'd like to get involved with? I said, well, maybe I could, you know, coach the wrestling team. And then, so my son was in third grade, and then I started coaching the wrestling team, and then I started meeting other dads, and I started meeting the other kids, and I started meeting the other coaches, and I started meeting the other teachers and the other administrators.
1: Nice.
2: And then I really feel like they saw the value that I added. I just wasn't someone who was sitting on the side and taking, but I really wanted to make things better for my son, for the team. And so I really feel that really helped me, they appreciated my contribution.
1: Okay, David, the question is, did your team win?
2: Oh, well, that's another story.
1: Come on.
2: Oh, yes, they did. Of course, they did.
1: Because if they didn't, you know what they would have said.
2: Well, that blind coach, you got to get a new coach.
1: Exactly.
2: Right, they was blaming on the coach.
1: Yeah, nice. I had a similar experience, too, and I think that Melissa's point about doing things more than just working with your children, getting active with the school really makes a big difference. I joined the PTA of my son's school, and I think that they were reluctant to have me participate, but it was really interesting that just through my work with the Federation, you know, and all the meetings, because we have meetings, and
2: sure,
1: we handle our meetings in an appropriate fashion, we follow specific protocol, But it was really interesting how the members of the PTA didn't know the fundamental way of just passing a motion.
2: Wow.
1: So being participating there, I thought I was on my track for being kind of the president of the PTA, which I did not want at that particular time because I had other work to do. But it was nice for them to recognize that I brought a skill set to the table. And again, that way I got more respect in that space. And I think I became just another parent as opposed to the blind parent.
2: Very cool.
1: Yeah. And I also like Melissa's little idea of writing that email. And that way you can just construct it and send out from the beginning. And you never have to reconstruct it. And you can revise it as you see fit. But I really like that as a strategy as well.
2: Oh, I completely agree. It's the communication and the coordination and the collaboration will really open doors.
1: Yeah, it enhances that whole perspective. I mean, you're working to make the school system better, and it's a selfish desire, too, because by making the school system better, you make the school better for your child. But, you know, all this is great, but it doesn't really happen until you get your kids to school. And I know that a lot of people are really worried about how blind people, you know, get their kids to school. And I think that in a contemporary way, you know, Sean kind of describes it in a way that many people probably relate to.
6: First of all, there are a lot of different transportation services that are out there. So for example, you know, if I contact a Lyft driver, I just take my daughter's hand. When the driver pulls up, people need to understand, blind people have what they call iPhones, right? And I have a Lyft app that lets me know the driver's here.
2: Right.
6: So, of course, I use my cues, auditory cues, to know where the car is. And my daughter's very good, too. Say, Daddy, what color is the car? So I say, well, it's blue. Okay, so she knows which way to go to the blue car. You know what I mean? And so we get to the car, open up the door, put the car seat in, and put her in the car seat, and off we go to school. And then
2: wow.
6: When we get to the school, I get out the car, get her out the car first, take the car seat, and grab her hand, and we walk up the stairs and walk into the door, and boom, we're at school. It's not, people may make this assumption that it's hard for us, but actually it's pretty simple, a simple task for us as blind people to take our children to school. So that's it.
1: Well, I don't know about you, David, but when my son was going through school, it was long before blind people had this thing called the iPhone.
2: Yes.
1: Yeah, so in the beginning, you know, when we were just going to daycare, I would actually walk about, quarter mile with him. When he was very little, I put him up on my shoulders and walked to the bus stop. And then we'd catch the local MARTA bus about 2 miles to his local daycare. And then I'd pick him up the same way, pick him up from daycare. We'd go catch the MARTA bus, get back home, and walk back that way. But as he got older, he was lucky. I guess I considered lucky. He went to the same elementary school that I went to when I was a kid, which was right around the block from our house. So most of our mornings were spent, you know, walking together to and from school until he was old enough to walk to and from school himself. So we used it long before Lyft. We got around in those particular ways. What about yourself?
2: So when we lived in New Jersey, I would walk my kids to school. It was right around the corner, and I really enjoyed that. And the kids, and Neil, the kids were always great, you know, and they would always ask, what's that? What's that? Oh, and then my kids would explain, oh, that's my dad's cane. He can't see, and that's how he uses to get information around him.
1: Mm-hmm.
2: So they were sharing information, and then I'd walk them to the door, and I'd make sure they got in the door, and I'd go home. Then we moved to Pennsylvania. Then they started taking the bus. So I said, well, I'll walk you down to the bus stop. So I'd walk them down to the bus stop. And then, you know, then they started getting a little embarrassed. You know, Dad, you don't have to walk us to the bus stop anymore, you know. So, but that was such a blessing for me to be able to meet other parents and meet other kids. And, you know, and you know, when the kids weren't afraid of blindness, it seemed like the parents weren't either.
1: That's a very good point. And it just like any other way, many people get to know the other people that live in their neighborhood through the kids' interaction. You know, when I was coming up, it wasn't even a blindness thing. My mom got to know all the other people in the neighborhood because we were playing with their kids, and they'd be over our house and we'd be over their house. So, yeah, it's all a part of being normal, fully contributing members of society in our neighborhoods. Another dreaded task of being a blind parent is how do you help with homework?
2: Oh, my.
1: Yeah.
2: So we've got some really great ideas. Certainly, educators wonder, How are you going to help your kids with their homework? And when sometimes other parents wonder. And so we've got some really great strategies and techniques. Lisa Maria shares some with us that I think that people are going to find informative.
7: This year has actually been the easiest for homework because the teacher is super organized and she had, you know, a strategy from day one that the parents were all introduced to at back to school night. And she told the parents, like, this is what I'm going to do. You're going to have math every day. And then the kids are going to have these 9 options to choose from every week. So there was a strategy, and that helped a lot.
1: She's correct. Having a strategy is key. And other components of that strategy are making sure that, again, the kids are involved in the homework process and the teachers understand what is going to be best for you to help with that homework process. And I think Terry does a good job of talking about both of those aspects.
8: You know, I am involved in my kids' homework. We talk over it. What do you have for homework today? I think that as a parent helps the child. I might not be able to see what's written on the paper, but I'm able to help them do their homework just by being there and talking through it with them. Yes, I do have a blind child, and a lot of her homework is in Braille, but this is third grade now. Before, when the child was bringing home handouts, and when my other child was bringing home handouts where they had to color this and color that,
9: right,
8: I had communication with the teachers, which I still do. Email, text. There's different platforms that teachers use these days. Class Dojo, remind me. Before the school year, every year, I would introduce myself. I would let them know that I can't see handouts being sent home. Could you please shoot me an email if there is something I need to know so I don't miss out on anything?
2: Neil, one thing that I like that Terry was talking about is different strategies, and hope is not a strategy. And certainly homework could really be stressful if you don't have a strategy, and you don't want homework to be a stressful task. So by having different strategies that you can employ to help your son or your daughter do their homework is really going to make the process a whole lot smoother and less stressful for you and them, and probably even assist with their whole educational process. Now, Anil, Melissa, in our next segment, she really talks about how when, you know, kids can start reading some things themselves. And I think that she makes some great points here. Let's give that a listen.
5: As far as doing homework, you know, we were very lucky. Austin could read before he started kindergarten. So in kindergarten, when a lot of people have a lot of trouble because the homework tends to be pretty darn visual when your kids are real little, you know, color this picture or cut these pictures apart and put the ones that rhyme together or, you know, whatever it is.
9: Yep.
5: And Austin could almost always, he could read a lot of those instructions himself. He also, if he didn't know a word, certainly he would spell it for us. He knew all his letters, so he could spell it, and we could either tell him what it was or we could help him sound it out. So not that we weren't, you know, right there with him, but he was kind of able to do a lot of that.
1: Yeah, I agreed. It was much easier to help with homework once Amari learned how to read. And I really love the fact that people should understand that it's not the child making an accommodation for the parent. It really is a system that, although necessary, also helps the students learn to read. I know my son learned to read very early because, you know, he learned how to sound out words as I was getting him to assist me with his homework. But this is not something specific to blind parents. This is something that every parent should be very active in their child's education, especially in that homework process, because that's a time to bond and a time to learn and a time to grow. So,
2: Anil, when my kids were younger, I would braille their 3x5 cards their spelling words. So the teacher would send home their spelling words, and they would read me their spelling words, and I'd braille them, and then they would write on the 3x5 card above the braille in print what that word was. And then so we made our own flashcards. And Anil, that was so much, it was such a blessing just to be able to be involved and have fun and using the words in different ways and defining the words. And that was just another way for me to contribute, another way for me to be engaged with my son and daughters. And it's just another way for me to know that I was helping them, you know, we're their real first teacher, and I was doing my job helping them get the education they need.
1: Yeah. And now Micah shares another strategy that she worked with her child.
9: We were very intentional about which kinds of preschools we sent him to. And so he went to a Montessori preschool, and he had the opportunity to really do a lot of learning and playing, of course, too. But he learned his letters in preschool. And I say that because it helps with how I handle homework and things now. So he learned his letters in preschool. I would help him with that at home by, you know, flashcards. I would read stories to him. You can get print and braille books depending on what medium you read in. So we always read a lot to him. You can braille a flashcard and they have the print letter, and then you can verify what they're saying with the braille letter if that is your reading medium. But because he knew his letters and he actually knew how to read before he got into kindergarten, that really helps with homework, because I feel like this is just my parenting philosophy. Whenever we're doing homework, I'm not doing it for you. I'm here to help guide you, but he needs to be able to read the directions and to be able to read what's on his paper. So I have him read it because it's his job, not mine, not because I'm blind and I can't read it. I could always use an app if I need to get a hold of whatever content he has. So that's how we deal with homework. He does it. And then if he has questions, I answer it. Or if he doesn't know, if he's reading a print book that doesn't have Braille, he doesn't know a word, he'll spell it, and I can help him sound it out that way. So those are some techniques.
1: I love that Michael pointed out the use of the print Braille books. I use those to teach Amari how to read as well. And it's interesting because I believe they were originally designed to help sighted parents teach their blind kids how to read. So we inverted that and used that as a tool to allow me as a blind parent to teach my sighted son how to read. Most important, I really like what she said about her son, telling him that it's his job, you know, and it's not hers. So I love that.
2: Anil, I used to really enjoy the print Braille books and reading those to my kids, and especially bedtime. And then I remember one day I got a phone call from one of my daughter's teachers, and she says, "Mr. Gutierrez, I need to apologize to you." And I said, "Why is that, ma'am?" She said, "Well, your daughter was saying today that her dad could read her books in the dark." And I told her, "Mary Kate, no one could read in the dark." "Oh, yes, my dad can read to me in the dark." "Mary Kate, no one could read in the dark." And then she explained that you used Braille. and I just wanted to apologize to you because I didn't realize that, and I was arguing with your daughter in front of the class, and I'm just so grateful. And would you come in and read one of those print Braille books to us?
1: Nice, very nice.
2: And I did.
1: Yeah. And, you know, Braille is not the end-all be-all, although we as an organization advocate for Braille because it's the true literacy tool for blind individuals.
2: Absolutely.
1: There are other tools that can be used to help a blind parent who may not be as Braille proficient also be active in their child's education. And I think Louise does a really good job of describing this simple tool.
10: The big hurdle that I had was the homework sheets that would come home, and she wasn't yet old enough to read the instructions to me. And at least the method that I found useful was I would maybe once a week or once a month have my husband read her spelling words onto a voice recorder. And then I could have that to refer to throughout the rest of the week and working with our daughter on those homework words. So that was helpful.
1: That was a really nice description of simple technology, that recording technology. But unfortunately, people think that technology is like the solution for everything.
2: Yeah.
1: And it has created opportunities for us to be more involved in the process, but only when it works. You know, that's the key. Technology has to work.
2: Anil, I'd like to share that I've realized that my daughter now in 10th grade, she doesn't have a lot of textbooks. And now a lot of the textbooks are just CDs or just online.
1: The next interview from Patty really describes how, although it creates tremendous potential, it can be useless if the technology itself is not accessible.
4: I think it's a lot harder now because so much stuff is online and it's not necessarily accessible to blind people who are using magnification or screen reading software. This I could see as a problem. I only encountered that towards the end. The last school my daughter went to was Whitney Young, and they had a grading system that was inaccessible. So I couldn't go in and see what was going on with her grades. And then, you know, there really isn't much else you can do except get a reader. I mean, have someone look at it.
1: Yeah, it's nice to know that whenever that technology fails, we can always go to the old tried and true, find an individual to read for us. That will always be a fundamental skill set. And Eric kind of talks about his use of readers.
11: And I've also used human readers, too, sometimes to access homework, because sometimes it is inaccessible. If my wife is out of town or something, you know, involved in something else, then I have used human readers as well. Now that our kids are older and it's a different phase, I mean, they can read their homework. You know, they may or may not understand a particular skill that it's asking them about, and that's where enrichment and extra practice or working through the homework together, that's where that comes in. But when your kids are younger and they can't yet read all the expectations or the directions or whatever, then, yeah, using a combination of technology and in-person human readers is important. And I think the use of human readers is just something we tell our college-age students at the center all the time. Just because it's 2019 doesn't mean that the judicious use of human readers is any less important. In fact, with apps like Zoom and other screen-sharing apps, you can use a human reader for something that's inaccessible from hundreds of miles away. So using a variety of factors is still important and definitely achievable.
2: Anil, I love the thought that access equals success. I remember when our school came out with the software, with an app for the phone so you could track your kids' grades. And then my son said, "Dad, I don't think this is going to be accessible."
1: He was hoping.
2: He was hoping about that. Yeah. But so we need to use all different techniques. And sometimes the technology or the tools aren't out there, and we've got to create them. That's why the Federation is out there advocating and innovating apps like the KNFB Reader and other technologies that allow us to access information independently.
11: I used KNFB Reader the other night to extract a PDF of a story about Apollo that my daughter needed to read. And it was available in PDF, but of course it was an inaccessible PDF. And so I was able to use KNFB Reader to make that happen. And that was just so awesome.
1: I think it's important not only that we are, as the National Federation of the Blind, creating technology to be solutions to the problems that we face. We also develop really good partnerships with individuals and innovators that develop technology. And the IRA technology of having sighted remote assistance through the use of an iPhone and sometimes these glasses is also a proven technology that Melissa describes how it helps her in educating her children.
5: Now, of course, it's so different, too, because there are scanning, you know, the KNFB reader. There's a service called IRA where you can call an agent and either use glasses or use your phone and they can tell you what they're seeing. I did do that the other day with Elizabeth's homework because it was only in print and it was really tiny print. And of course, she is a blind kid, so she was having a really hard time. So I had, you know, I had IRA read it. I've also had IRA check Austin's homework because sometimes he doesn't finish the whole thing because he's in a hurry. So we have done things like that as well. But that wasn't available, you know, even just a few years ago.
1: I wonder if the guys over at IRA know that they're being deemed the homework police.
2: Exactly. Minus two. You didn't do number 13.
1: What a cool way to use the technology, though. That's nice.
2: To be able to access that information and to know that, you know, you're being able to help your son or your daughter complete their assignment and you're going to feel good about it, they're going to feel good about it, it's really a win-win.
1: Yeah. And here's Eric again with another example of how technology can be used to help parents work together toward making sure they're sharing information that's helpful for them in educating their kids.
11: My wife and I have a shared Dropbox folder. So sometimes one or the other of us will have a file from a teacher or something, and we'll put that in Dropbox. That way we both have access to it.
1: Seems like the consensus solution, though, David, is for not only technology to be the solution, but to be integrated in all the other ways, whether it be reader, engaging the child, using technology. All those things are important in order to make sure that we can be very active in that education process.
2: the using the KNFB reader and ERA, that's just really going to level the playing field, Anil. And I love the thought when we can get the same education, we can get the same trainings, and of course, we'll be able to help our kids get the same jobs.
1: Yeah, and Micah gives another example of how, you know, these multi-tiered strategies can be used to educate her son.
9: Like anything that comes home in his folder, it, like I said, I can use an app to read that. I could always scan it and put it on a computer if I needed to. A lot of times I have him read it because, again, it's his school. It's his responsibility. I want him to be informed about what's going on around there. And then he has a calendar that, you know, you check off every day when he does his homework. So this has just happened to be happenstance. His teacher actually puts like a sticker star on every day that they get right. So if, you know, the day before I can find that tactile sticker and go to the next day and put the check on there. And the teacher knows that I'm blind. So if the check isn't exactly in the little slot, it's okay. Like, she gets the point.
1: It's nice to know that the school systems are still using those fundamental reward tools that used to be used when we were coming up in school, like the smiley face stickers and the check marks and all of that.
2: You know, what gets rewarded gets repeated. And I remember the first time on one of my papers, there was a raised smiley face sticker, and it said, good job. And I was so proud of that. And so those stickers that, you know, Micah was describing before, you know, are just such good little reminders and little rewards that, you know, keep people doing the right thing.
1: Nice. And again, stickers can be made accessible. So mm-hmm. there you go.
2: Mm-hmm.
1: And most of what we talked about now has really been like Montessori school strategies, public school strategies.
2: Yep.
1: But, you know, just like other parents, blind people explore other options around education as well. And I think that Ashley talks to us about her experience homeschooling.
2: Yes, very cool. Let's give that a listen.
9: So we homeschool. So grades are a little bit different in that regard. He and my daughter are doing, I think, amazingly well, considering they haven't been in this country their whole lives. And so there was a lot. I'd say the first 6 to 9 months that they both were home, it was their schooling, if you want to call it that, consisted of learning English and just getting adapted to, you know, this new life. And then we started to work on, you know, what you would consider more school-related subjects, recognizing letters and you know, math numbers and that type of thing. So because our kids are, you know, from Eastern Europe and they're not necessarily following the same course and timeline as the public school, so right now I'm not using a set curriculum. Like, I haven't bought a full-fledged homeschool curriculum. I'm going through the individual subjects and tailoring it to where they are at, just cognitively and developmentally, and buying, you know, resources for each subject. So for example, they're both learning Braille, and so I've made use of some items actually sold on the NFB's Materials Center.
1: I'm glad that she mentioned the Independence Market, what she referred to as the Materials Center, because we do try to, as an organization, the National Federation of the Blind does try to provide some fundamental resources to help blind individuals, you know, do a variety of different tasks. And some of the tools we use with, you know, helping parents in the education process, whether it be slates and styluses or even some fun, accessible games, because you don't want to study all the time. But we like to do that. And I'm glad you mentioned it.
2: Anil, the board games, the cards, there's just so many things out there. You know, I love the word gamification, and it's
1: you just made that up.
2: No, it's a word.
1: Okay.
2: Gamification, and it's creating, you know, games out of everything. And if it's just to learn the letters and numbers by using playing cards and just making fun education.
1: Making learning fun.
2: Is what we do. And if there's some supplies at the Independence Market, I'd encourage people to visit.
1: Yeah, nice. We have one more piece of an interview, which I think, although simple, really kind of brings everything to a really good close. It's from Eric, and he talks about the parent's fundamental responsibility of being engaged, but also when you can, embarrass your kids.
2: Let's give that a listen.
11: And as far as my daughter, I emailed the school librarian last year about something. And Bree was like, "Dad, why'd you do that?" I said, "Because I had a question." "Yeah, but I didn't ask you to do that. I mean, that's embarrassing that a dad, you know, the parent emails like one of my teachers." And I said, "No, that's called being a parent." So, you know, and so again,
12: it's so embarrassing, Dad.
11: It was embarrassing, but it was all congenial and professional. And I've had to do that several times with teachers or the principal. My son had somebody had gotten into his PE locker and stolen his uniform. Not a big deal, but again, I was able to shoot an email out and just let the principal know, "Hey, you know, just to make you aware that this is a thing in the locker room, so if you could check on it, that'd be awesome."
1: Like with the rest of our podcast, a lot of what we discussed here is not truly different than what we've done, well, what any other parent would do. We do talk about the way that we need to address the misconceptions and the biases that may exist. And we also talk about those specific tools that blind people use in order to access information and communicate. But other than that, the whole fundamental participation and responsibility and accountability that any other parent would have raising their child, getting them a good education, that's the same thing that we as blind parents want to do as well. And I think that it was enhanced by giving examples of how we as blind parents also integrate ourselves into the school system in a variety of different ways, whether it be from PTA or coaching wrestling. Or David, I think that you're looking at actually pursuing an even greater engagement with respect to the education system.
2: Neil, absolutely. Statistics show that involved parents, kids do better in school. And so it is just so important that we're involved on so many levels, and we let people know about our ability levels. So I attended my first school board meeting a couple of months ago, and Anil, not one person was discussing anything about accessibility or services for people with disabilities, and so. I decided then, you know, there's a place for me here. I can make contributions. I can stretch imaginations. I could raise expectations, and I can improve opportunities for the staff, the students, and all involved. So I'm really excited about running for school board in November. I just passed the primary in May.
1: Nice.
2: And so that was really cool, and now we have the election coming up. So it's being involved, and I love being involved, and I love knowing that I can help make things better for everyone involved in it.
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14: My Shot by Brooke Towsley. There is a photo on the page, the caption, Brooke Towsley. From the editor, Brooke is a member of the National Federation of the Blind of Nevada and accepted the opportunity to speak at a state convention. President Terry Rupp thought so much of these comments that she sent them to the Braille Monitor. I thank Brooke for writing this and Terry for sending it. Here is what Brooke says. I was asked to give a speech about my experiences with being blind and being an actor. As an actor and a person who is blind, I am happy to share my experiences on how I self-advocate in a competitive field that doesn't always seem visible. As a point of reference, I have been legally blind since I was born. My normal is being blind. I have staged my life around having a disability. My family and friends have always taught me to be my true, authentic self. I was taught not to see the word disabled as unable, but as differently abled. I have different abilities that contribute to my authenticity. Growing up, I never saw authenticity in television, film, or on stage. I saw able-bodied actors unauthentically portraying me. I did not understand why authenticity was presumably unattainable or eventful. I did not understand why people who are blind or low vision are not included in the inclusion of authenticity. Letting us play is important. It is important because inclusion allows us to be seen and to be present and authentic. As performers, we are storytellers. I started storytelling when I was a senior in high school. Theater was an after-school activity that I participated in alongside my friends who wanted to tell their story. From high school to now, I have performed with many local theater companies including Mary War Theater Group, Bruca Theater of Sierra, Mercury Momentum, and Reno Little Theater. I fell in love with the Reno Community Theaters because they became a creative space for me to play without limitations. I am passionate about the arts because art is another extension of my self-expression. I am able in every sense of the word. Performing on stage is a place where I can let go and feel safe. There is something truly profound about a space where you can speak and move and let go of the world's limitations placed on you, as well as others' grueling interoperations of you and blindness. A TED Talks, bracket, a popular series of short videos, close bracket, I listened to the other day, Disability, Casting a Revolution, from Jenny Seeley, the artistic director and CEO of Grey Eye, spoke about the artistic process of disability. Seeley stated, "Art informs the creative process of access, and access informs the creative process." What she meant by this was that art is always evolving and changing to stay relevant. Accessibility should stay relevant. Disability and accessibility should not be an afterthought. The notion of integrating accessibility should take center stage. Being authentic is accessible. I humbly admit that I have blind privileges. I am not a cane user, a braille user, nor do I have a guide dog. I am the world's acceptable version of being blind and having a disability. I have been told, "You do not look blind or act blind," whatever that means. When do you tell your director you are blind, or do you even tell them at all? Am I not authentic if I don't share that in my resume, or am I saving myself the rejection of, "You don't look like the role"? Blindness doesn't fit the role. I memorize lines just like everyone else, but I also memorize the stage and where people are standing and where I stand. I memorize my blocking and cues like everyone else, but I also memorize other people's blocking so I know I am safe. I have had the opportunity to portray Shakespearean characters, possessed characters, a widow, and a cat among many others, despite my different abilities. I am grateful to have peers who have helped guide me through my craft and authenticity without hesitation. People seem to act as if blindness is a debilitating and life-ending diagnosis. There is a stigma toward us that we are incapable of being able. Sometimes I do feel the pressure to assimilate into society's definitions and expectations of blindness. I felt the need to make sure that the people around me felt comfortable around my blindness, when in fact, they were the ones who made me feel uncomfortable. Theater always provides a stage for creating and sharing stories for all who welcome it. William Shakespeare said it best when he informed us that, "We are not ourselves, when nature, being oppressed, commands the mind to suffer with the body." King Lear, Act 2, Scene 4. Theater has allowed me to create and sustain my authenticity. I am in an environment in which I can be what I want to be and express what I want to feel. Theater has been a teacher for me about the world around me as I explore and self-discover about people and love, life, and the human condition. Theater has given me my shot to be me and truly abled me.
15: Letting the world know that blindness is not the characteristic that holds us back. We're NFBRN, the National Federation of the Blind Radio Network.
16: A colleague's salute to Jim Omvig by Jim Kestelut. There is a photo on the page, the caption, "Jim Kestelut." From the editor, Jim Kestelut, a former director of the Chicago Lighthouse for the Blind, made a presentation at the 2011 National Convention of the National Federation of the Blind in Orlando, Florida. He spoke about the need to change the law permitting payment of less than the minimum wage to people who are blind or otherwise disabled. He also talked about his service on the Ability One Commission and about the fine work of one of his colleagues, James H. Omvig. In July of 2012, Mr. Omvig retired from the Ability One Commission, and here, lightly edited, is what Mr. Kestelut had to say in honoring James Omvig at that ceremony. "When I think of Jim, I think of three things. He's tall, handsome, and brilliant. Jim, did I say that the way you told me to? Seriously, the three things I think of are, one, here is the Ability One annual report that was just handed out this morning. Its front cover says, 'National Treasures.' On the cover is a picture of the Statue of Liberty. When I think of Jim, I think of Jim as a national treasure. No one knows more about adjustment to disability, rehabilitation, and motivation than Jim Omvig. As he leaves Ability One, he will be hard to replace. Oh sure, another good person will be appointed, but there will only be one Jim Omvig. In our industry, he's like a priest, minister, and rabbi all rolled into one. In my own service, I have always sought his counsel and guidance." My wife Barb told me that Jim is like the Dalai Lama. Jim has wisdom. He is a philosopher. You know, Barbara Walters interviewed the Dalai Lama in early July on ABC's 2020. Walters asked the Dalai Lama whether he thought he was God. The Dalai Lama said, "No, I don't think I'm God. I am not God. I'm a teacher." That's Jim, a teacher. In my service here, I have so often found myself thinking, what would Jim do? What would Jim say? How would Amvig handle this? Jim Amvig, a teacher and national treasure. 2. When I think of Jim Amvig, I think of QWE, a quality work environment. CRP employees being paid not just minimum wage, but living wages, employee satisfaction. A safe and comfortable working environment. Opportunities for advancement, upward mobility. Employees provided decent benefits, having opportunities for a career rather than just a job, access to further training, and so much more. You know, in the late 19th century and 20th century, there were some great civil rights leaders, Gandhi, Martin Luther King, and others. In our industry, Jim Amvig is this caliber of leader, Jim Amvig, a national treasure. 3. When I think of Jim, I think of love. Jim loves Sharon. Sharon and Jim love each other. In our industry, you need to know how to love. If I have learned anything over my 45 years in the field of rehabilitation, it's that love is the most important ingredient in rehabilitation. Rehabilitation is gaining or regaining the capacity to live independently, independently to one's maximum potential. It's hard enough to adjust to the onset of a severe disability. How can you adjust if you are not loved and lacking such support? I always feel this sense of love when I'm around him. Jim Amvig, a national treasure.
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18: 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At its Google I.O. keynote, Google announced a visual interpretation AI partnership with Aira. Aira's CEO Troy Attilio describes the genesis of the partnership and what blind people can expect. There's more listener feedback on the complex task of choosing accessible kitchen appliances. And our tech tip features working with suspend mode in HumanWare's latest Victor Reader stream. It's Jonathan Mosen at the Jernigan Institute in Baltimore, Maryland, welcoming you to episode 27 of the podcast. And speaking of podcasts, we've got something for you if you're interested in learning about podcasting. 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We look forward to you attending. We will, of course, serialize this and make it available on Access On. But the beauty of attending it live is that you are able to ask questions of the presenters. And I've no doubt that with a subject like podcasting, there'll be plenty of technical questions to be asked. When any company gets precious airtime at a big keynote like Google I.O., it is a very big deal for the company concerned. So it must have been a proud day for Aira when Google devoted some time to showcasing a new partnership with Aira that leverages the latest AI technology to offer AI-based visual interpretation. To talk with me about this partnership and what we as Aira users can expect going forward, I'm joined by Aira's CEO, Troy Attilio. Troy, congratulations. This is a bit of a feather in your cap, right?
19: I think it's definitely a feather in my personal cap. And I actually think, I've said it before, AI will disproportionately and positively impact people seeking accessibility tools, people with disabilities. Like,

0: needs to be included, and also knowing privately what's been going on behind the scenes. So it's a long way of saying it was a great day, and equally I look forward to the future. So it's a small feather that's going to turn into a massive benefit to everyone.
1: And 5 or 6 years ago, Ira was dreaming of a moment like this. There were presentations at CSUN. There were all sorts of discussions about how Ira was collecting a lot of data about the way that blind people live their lives and the areas where visual interpretation could be useful. And if you could establish sufficient patterns and you could have the machines that were powerful enough to work with those patterns, all sorts of things were possible. And it's like technology has now caught up with the dream.
0: Let's be real. We were early, and a lot of credit goes to Saman, you know, the founder, Saman Kanaganti, when he established IRA. It stands for Artificial Intelligence Remote Assistance. A lot of the money we raised from venture capital was based on the premise that AI would play a role. Those may recall, we attempted to develop, just like you said, AI that was based on the patterns and the data that we were collecting, yet it wasn't sufficient. The AI that we could produce at that time, mostly on our own, did not meet the needs, did not even come close. And then obviously generative AI has changed the economics and the efficiencies across the board. And here we are being able to leverage our data. One thing I didn't think about or realize, and you know what we changed, is all of the data we collected prior to our Build AI program isn't used, frankly, cannot be used because of our privacy policy. We promised not to share with third parties. And if we're not going to develop AI on our own, which, you know, very few companies have the ability to build their own AI, they're going to have to build in partnership with, you know, the bigger players, and in our case, Google or DeepMind. And so I think the vision and even the learning experience we had still remained inspiring because we saw the promise. But now I think Ira and other companies, frankly, are now in a position to make this idea a reality. Of course, we have our own thought on like how we're going to do it, but I know other companies, even outside of accessibility, are all looking to see how they can harness AI to improve outcomes for their customers.
1: When you get something announced at a significant event like Google I/O, which is one of the big tech events on the planet every year, there's a lot that goes into this, and there would have been a lot of relationship building. Can you share a bit of the story behind Ira's collaboration with Google and what got you to this point?
0: I don't think I've told anyone this publicly, so this is maybe a first. You might go, well, gosh, how did that relationship come to take place? And it really comes down to individuals with passion and interest. And so one place this got kicked off was from a former employee of Ira, Sarah Conrad. She was in marketing at Ira in 2019. And Gregory Wayne, who works at DeepMind, one of the AI leaders, thought leaders, and someone who is really behind the Astra project, they met and they shared information. And Gregory kind of understood what we did and understood the potential for creating a specific model for visual interpreting, because Astra in general is based on multimodal, which is to say interactive, multiple media types, and a proactive agentic agent, which is to say not just reacting to what you ask, but also understanding, you know, larger goals and being able to, as an AI, to, you know, participate and be proactive. So anyway, those two get together and Gregory ends up reaching out to me to say, hey, what if we do something together? And that really goes to the credit of DeepMind. If you look at what DeepMind has invested in over the years, there's a lot of projects, whether that's improving the way scientists work or protein folding, they're much aligned with Ira. They're looking to not just serve commercial outcomes. Certainly there's commercial outcomes, but especially as a research organization, they're there to improve the lives of everyone. And so Gregory reached out to me, and that started the exploration, and that was well over a year ago. And that evolved into a close working partnership that continues today, that up until Tuesday has been hidden. If people know about Build AI, and we talked about, hey, we're building AI with you, the community, and if you want to opt in and provide your sessions, we're providing it to an unnamed third party. So now you know who that was. It was DeepMind, it was Google, and It's been a great collaboration and continues to be a great

0: great collaboration, and they're really an awesome company to work with overall because they're patient and they're appropriately cautious, and at the same time they think about the mission and they're in it for the longer term perspective. We have a very strong partnership, and I'm also reminded, it's easy for me to know this, but I remind others, we actually leverage quite a bit of the Google ecosystem. Our interpreters are using a Google map to see where people are when you're navigating. We happen to use a platform called Flutter, which allows us to write software once and deploy everywhere. We touch a lot of parts of Google, but this is a very unique and special relationship because of what AI represents for Aira, for the people who use it, and you know, to fulfill this vision of having an additional choice on how you get your information, whether that's an AI or a human. We're not there yet today. We're not announcing that this is commercially ready. We're in a testing phase and an evolution phase, but it is the start of a journey.
1: Let's talk about that journey specifically now and get into the details of what users of this technology can expect. And we'll talk about rollout in a bit. What actually is the product? What can you do with this today?
0: First off, today we've created a wait list, a sign-up list. You can just Google Aira and wait list, and I think you'll actually hit the first link. But there's a wait list. There's 5 questions we ask you, and we put you on a wait list. And now you're asking, okay, let's say you're taken off the wait list and you're put into what Google calls a trusted tester program. They have trusted tester for all kinds of products that they produce, and there's a trusted tester program around the AI visual interpreter powered by Astra, which is their kind of AI model that is this proactive, interactive experience. And so now you're asking, okay, let's say I'm on the wait list and I'm pulled off. What is it going to feel like? What is it going to look like? And I'll do my best to describe it. But simply put, your Aira app, because you're now in the program, will have an additional button, if you will, below the call button. So you can still call Aira, whether you're paid or free, you can still hit that button and be connected with an agent. No AI is involved. You still have access to the image AI. We've been calling Access AI, but it is that same AI that Be My Eyes, Aira, Scene AI has, where you can upload an image and have it described by the AI. That's still in play. But now you have this new button that says, call the AI visual interpreter. And you click that button, and lo and behold, with a very consistent wait time, because it is powered by compute, you know, after a second, you're going to be greeted by an AI voice saying, hey, Jonathan, what do you want to do today? And you're going to talk to it just like you would a human visual interpreter and say, I'm looking to have something identified, or I'm trying to assemble some IKEA furniture, or, you know, the list goes on. And you're going to start interacting with that agent, and it's going to sound and feel a lot like a visual interpreter. Of course, it's different. It's an AI. And so there's a bunch of nuances that at least I observe right now that are different. But the collective goal we have together with DeepMind is to produce something that is on par with the ability of a professional human interpreter across tasks that it's been trained on. So you're going to be interacting. You will also know that through this trusted tester program, there's a one-to-one Aira visual interpreter silently listening and watching and observing. And why is that visual interpreter on the call with the AI? Well, it's a couple. One is we are providing feedback alongside this interaction so that we can improve the AI. So we're looking for weaknesses or places where it could be better. And we're also there to intercept or allow the individual to escalate. So if there's some kind of safety concern, like the information the AI is giving, it's hallucinating and it's perceived to be a problem, the agent will escalate. If the individual is struggling with the AI and it's becoming frustrating, you know, we certainly don't want that, and we certainly want the tester to come back again. So the agent may escalate, or if the individual just, you know, it's like we can't perceive that the frustration is there, the user, the tester, the explorer can also say, you know, I'd like to escalate, or what I actually don't know what the verbal command is, but so that's what the experience is. You're going to start with the AI, you're going to do what you would do with a visual interpreter up until the point that the human needs to take over, if that in fact is needed. And off you go and you complete your task. I should note one other thing, which is The AI is not intended at this point to support outdoor navigation. We're asking testers not to use it for outdoor navigation, even though it can perform that task because of its general training. But explicitly, we're saying not to engage in outdoor navigation at this time. And you complete your call, you rate the call, and there might be some additional follow-up, some additional inquiry from the combined team. And that's going to take place starting now and through the foreseeable future as we expand the pool of trusted testers.
1: Often an IRA agent will go out onto the web and do some additional research. If there's a user guide or something like that, can the AI do that?
0: Yeah, let's talk through all the kind of the known limitations. And I talked about navigation. I would have also, well, I'm going to mention now, we collectively do not support computer-based tasks. So a large portion of our calls are computer-based, and I guess I need to refine it. The AI agent is not capable of taking action on the web on your behalf. It certainly can do research in the sense that as an AI model, as the Astra model even was demonstrated yesterday, it has the full worldwide knowledge of what it's been trained on. And in addition, built into the AI, and this is not unique to the visual interpreter model, which just it is a property of most AIs, including GPT. But I think I saw yesterday that Gemini looks like it has some strengths now that I didn't, until I went to that presentation yesterday, I didn't realize how far ahead they are in some places. So it does have access to online information. So it can do the research, maybe not in the way an IRA agent might do the research interactively. Frankly, part of that remains to be seen because the AI is deep and complex, and part of the testing is to see how it performs. And then finally, we do know you can share your screen with the AI, and the AI doesn't differentiate between the camera feed and the screen sharing, right? They're both just video feeds, so it works that way. And frankly, that was a surprise. We hadn't thought about that use case, and lo and behold, it just works. It works to the extent the AI can interpret and proactively engage you, achieve the task at hand. But outdoor navigation and like remoting into your computer is not supported, and acting on your behalf on the web, which some people do, is not supported.
1: You did expressly say outdoor navigation was not something you wanted to support at the moment. Does that mean that if you're in an airport or a hotel and you're looking for something specific, that you could try the AI in that situation?
0: Yes, you can. And there's an important point to make here, and I want to be clear on it, and it's nuanced, which is Google is especially conscious and concerned always about safety, right? So if you read anything about their approach to AI, as with a lot of companies, but I've learned a lot about Google and DeepMind's view on AI, you know, they very much want to ensure safety, which goes to trust. There's even a point of view, I think, could be unique at DeepMind, which is to not even name an AI with a human name, not to try and misrepresent AI as a human. And so safety and being conservative about what AI can do led us to both decide that outdoor navigation is not the use case we want to attempt or try or start with. Indoor, I think, represents less of a safety risk in a more controlled environment. So indoor navigation would be on the menu. I should also point out that in this testing phase, we may change or influence what types of tasks we want people to take on, because we want to focus and improve as quickly as possible. And sometimes by narrowing on certain use cases, we might find more success versus trying to solve everything at once. But at the moment, we're in that early, early phase of deciding where are the biggest weaknesses and where do we need to invest. And it's all just starting today.
1: On the one hand, it could be perceived as commendable that Google's taking a cautious approach. But on the other hand, it could be perceived as patronizing, because blind people are ultimately responsible for their own safety and using their blindness skills beyond visual interpretation. They have ears that hear and a white cane that is in front of them. We could be held back if these big tech companies take a conservative approach to what they think blind people need to be protected from.
0: I think that's true. And I think I can bridge the the two parts, right? Large organizations, they have so many areas of focus and they have general policies. And I think as those general policies are applied, this very nuance, like we've talked about, Jonathan, you and I, and independent of Google and others, like the censorship, if you will, or the limitation of what images can be described, well, logical at some level, doesn't recognize, as you said, the needs and the independence of people who are blind and low vision. And so part of IRIS' job is to help raise the awareness. And it's not that, you know, there's plenty of people within Google who are connected or even part of the community, yet some of these approaches and policies are just are a general form of an approach, right? Start with safety in mind. And yes, you know, as you know, with IRA, like we are not a safety device. And it's really, you know, you have all the skills you need to be safe and do the things you want. At the same time, translating that to a larger program with principles around core concepts, you get into conflict about that. Outdoor navigation is one of the most complex things that even IRA does. So forgetting a safety concern, we are also narrowing on, I think, simpler use cases to make sure, like, there's just some basic stuff. Like, we're having a two-way conversation. You instinctively know when you can interrupt based on my pause, based on a lot of things. Just even that two-way dialogue, tuning that, tuning how proactive the AI should be, tuning even some of the language before we get to more complex things like outdoor navigation. But certainly your point is taken and something that's been shared, and I just don't want to suggest that Google isn't listening or hearing. It's just there's a bigger policy in play there that, you know, extends beyond just this use case.
1: Right. And the National Federation of the Blind has a good cordial relationship with Google, and we'll have a discussion with them about this as well. But I mean, it's somewhat arbitrary, right? Let me give you a scenario. Let's say that you're perusing a farmer's market and you've got lots of produce there and you want to go from table to table and have the AI tell you about the different things that are at each table so you can decide what you want to buy. If it's outdoors, presumably you're not allowed to use it, but if it gets rained out and they move it indoors, you can.
0: Yeah, and I think you'll see also, you know, I'm talking about the big picture goals. We're going to be very intimate with each user and how they work. You know, you have a visual interpreter on every call. So I do think we'll be able to support nuanced exploration of the limits. And, you know, as you described that one, yeah, that's one that could be supported. Mm-hmm. I think where the caution comes in is, you know, crossing a street, whether or not it can be communicated that, again, someone who's blind or low vision has complete capacity to be safe on their own. It's just, where do you start and where do you expand to? So I know I'm working with the DeepMind team that it's going to be a very deliberate, hands-on approach to exploring use cases, starting with the simplest, making sure we nail the basic interaction and expanding to the more complex. But yeah, you bring up a very good example.
1: Just pursuing this a little bit in terms of the farmer's market scenario with another angle I want to take, there is some technology now built into ChatGPT, which is, of course, a Gemini competitor. Mm-hmm. Where you can run your camera and it will describe what's going on around you. But one thing it will not do is you can't ask it to look for something. And the ChatGPT, as it currently stands, will not keep sort of scanning the view through the camera. And when it sees something, saying, I found it now. So let's say I'm looking for the bananas and I'm at this farmer's market and there's table upon table, row upon row of produce, and I just want to walk around and have the AI tell me, okay, I see the bananas now. My understanding is that the Google implementation can actually do that. Is that correct?
0: That is correct. It's a very exciting use case. I can reveal that Tim Elder, he's the president of NFB. I know you know him. Mm-hmm. Him and Sean Doherty from SF Lighthouse were at the event yesterday with me, and they got a sneak preview, and that is literally one of the tests that we just happened to be at lunch. And Tim wanted to know where the recycling was because he's a Californian and he really wants to recycle his LaCroix can, yep, which we also use. We also used the AI to describe, and that is absolutely a use case. So it really gets into this general concept, among other things, of memory And I'm not an AI expert. I'll just tell you what I understand. But the ability for AI to remember things, and then separately for you to give it a task so that it's monitoring without you constantly prompting, like you said, is a design goal and something that even outside the visual interpreter model, which is, again, the model is trained directly on the IRA sessions that many of the explorers have contributed, is absolutely part of that use case. And then that gets into like some nuance of like, what does that interaction look like? How do you as an individual get confident that it's continually scanning? So you said, hey, look for bananas, and you were walking for a while and you didn't hear anything. You might ask the AI, are you still looking for bananas? And it would probably say, yes, I'm still scanning. I have seen none. And you might ask yourself and compare that to a visual interpreter. Well, how often would a visual interpreter kind of remind you, I'm still looking for bananas? So those are some fine points of tuning and learning that I know will get better over time. But the property of memory, of remembering what you asked, the property of remembering where things are, in fact, like we demonstrate that, you know, if you put your house keys down somewhere, the AI will remember that, so such that later you might say, I can't remember where I put my keys. And it cannot just respond, it's on a table. It can respond, it's on a table in the kitchen. How did it know it's in the kitchen? Because AI is good at, like, you know, detecting and categorizing, you know, a scene. So that kind of gives you a hint at some of the use cases. But the truth is, we don't really know yet what the strengths and weaknesses are going to be, because to date, there's been mostly model development and not model testing. So it's why I think you'll hear IRA and DeepMind at the same time call it conservative or cautious or sobriety, that it's not going to come out of the box and be this perfect replica of a visual interpreter. It's going to come out, and it's maybe there's some use cases that are going to be remarkable and some that are going to be less than remarkable. And, you know, is it going to take months or is it going to take years? That we don't know. But it is a starting place. And as every AI scientist I know likes to say, you know, this is the worst it's ever going to be.
1: I spend a lot of time talking to companies about AI in my role, and we spend a lot of time doing ethical discussions, sort of deep philosophical discussions, as well as technical. Let's say that we're going to a reception, and you are there, and Everett from IRA is there, and Janine from IRA is there. Can I give pictures of you to the AI and say, this is Troy, this is Everett, and this is Janine? And when I'm in this reception and I'm walking around with the visual interpreter running, I want you to tell me when you see any of them.
0: I'm smiling if you were to look at me. I love this question. So there's what IRA believes, and then there's the policies of any company.
1: And
0: what have you. So I believe what I know you believe, what, you know, I like talking to Anil Lewis from NFP on this as well. If a sighted person can have a memory and use it to identify things, so should someone who doesn't have vision, right? Can't do that. And so the AI should mitigate that, right? Yeah. I don't think anyone would disagree with that if you narrow it to especially that use case. What the challenge, of course, is that, and in a broad picture, there's lots of concerns about privacy. And I know you know the story, right? Which is there's a lot of fear around facial recognition and what that could mean for individual rights and private. And so those two come to conflict in the policy that the AI vendor has in general. I don't know the answer to that one, frankly. It's really literally that new, Jonathan. I'm going to try that after we hang up. I don't know if it's going to memorize a name, just like it could memorize a set of keys on a desk. It's a really great question. I do know, in general, that part of the challenge with any AI is extending the memory window. Like, what is the length of time? You know, how good is that memory? Which is kind of funny to talk about, because as humans, we have limited memory. We can't remember everything except for a few select people who are uniquely endowed. But with AI, it actually has another limitation at some level from a memory perspective at the AI. Can you have a bank of photographs that it's always referencing and therefore always memorizing, that would be a more explicit feature versus general AI. But all to say, it's my position, and I think it's influenced or, you know, comes from working in this industry, that is a right that should be possible. But I don't know the answer as it relates to the current version of the visual interpreter AI today. But I can get back to you on that.
1: And what's the pricing model going to be for this?
0: You're way ahead. I don't know. We're in a testing phase. Certainly, all compute costs money, right? Yes, Amazon, Google, everyone has free tiers of compute. Like if you're a developer, they do give some of it away. It's a little bit like 5-minute free with Hira. And then you've got to pay because obviously Google has costs, Amazon has costs. And we haven't decided how to price this. And I look forward to like engaging the community and even the access partners. Like there's a whole question about how will access partners look at AI? You know, will they accept it? Our job is to make it as secure, private, trustworthy as visual interpreting. And we could talk a little bit about how our plan is to always have an integration of the human professional interpreter and the AI, just like we do with the Access AI. But the pricing will be a function of what the internal costs are. And Google has not yet released pricing. And, you know, we're very much in that early phase. And I don't think we'll even have an idea in the next 6 months on that. So, and maybe longer. It all depends on how quickly this evolves. And obviously, Google DeepMind, you know, has to decide what it costs and then what they need to charge to, you know, be sustainable, make a profit that they need. And so, it's a long way of saying I have no idea. I have some theories about what we do, but it just equates to we would charge whatever we need to make sure we are sustainable and have enough profit to grow, just like anything else. And I do expect it to be far less expensive than human labor. Human labor, obviously, more skilled overall at this day and age. You know, there's a cost there that we pass on, and we'll likely do the same. But how we package it together, like, you know, do you get a plan as an individual that includes AI and humans, and is it minutes based and whatever? Have no idea, and I look forward to engaging folks, maybe even at NFB this summer, and some early questions on that, like how do they perceive the value? You know, assuming it's working very well, and so that's an open question.
1: These things are producing voluminous amount of computing power to do what they do. And I did have a laugh. I read somewhere recently Sam Altman saying that if people would just stop thanking the AI, just all the thank yous that get sent, that would save a massive amount of computing power. So it's funny the way people respond to these things. What is the hallucination factor like with this? Or is it too early to say? Because,
0: it's,
1: you know,
0: it's too early to say.
1: Because sometimes AI just tells you something so convincingly. I'll tell you an interesting story, actually. I was going on the road a couple of weeks ago, and I have one of those cool Anker power banks that I can charge all sorts of devices with. And I carry it in my technology backpack. And I wanted to make sure that it was fully charged. So I put the little screen that it has in front of my iPhone, and I started off with one of the AIs, and it very chirpily said, "Congratulations, you're good to go. It's fully charged at 100%. And I had a sighted person in the room with me, and she said, "No, it isn't. It's at 82%. So then I thought, all right, I'm going to go on a bit of an experiment here. And I tried all the different AI services to ask it what percentage the battery level was at. The only one, in the interest of full disclosure, that got it right was the Envision Ally AI. The other ones all got it wrong. And of course, I could have gone to the Ira agent for confirmation, and I would have if I wasn't trying that experiment. So what I'm getting at is these things are still at a point where they can sound incredibly convincing, and they're just flat out giving you false information.
0: I have two comments on that. One is I expect the hallucination rate. Maybe expand hallucination is, you know, I've got a very fixed question based on a very fixed image. And, you know, I've gotten back information that's either a false positive or a false negative. And as you know, we did a white paper because we validate sessions with professionals, blah, blah, blah. We know what the hallucination rates and depending on the image, it varies. And depending on what you would consider hallucination, obviously you're asking for like, what is the percentage? If it gets that wrong, it hallucinated. If it told you, and I'm making this up, your blue power bank is at 80% and it was a black power bank, like, did it hallucinate? well, it did. Is it material? No. Like, you really could. So right. There's a lot of nuance in there. But now you're talking about a multimodal AI that is scanning and using the ongoing video input. It's thinking about your task. It's also advising you or interacting, sometimes proactive. You know, please rotate the can left because it's looking for, you told it to look for ingredients. And a sighted person might say, well, it should have rotated the other direction because I could see that the ingredients were, you know, if you just would have rotated a counterclockwise. So there's a much broader range of what the definition of hallucination will be. That said, I think the hallucination rate will be, this is just Troy's opinion, might actually be higher to start, you know, in certain circumstances because it is more complex. I've been using it and I see mistakes and hence why we're testing. You know, we're not even saying it's ready for prime time, or we're not saying it's ready for any general use. So I think it's going to start off here in the tester program of being, quote, high. And then the goal is to reduce that as quickly as we can, whether that's description, whether that's providing proactive feedback, whether that's finding your bananas, Jonathan, right? Like, you know, there's got to be situations where it's not going to spot the bananas. That's a false negative. So we'll find out. And one thing I'm confident about, uniquely confident about Google, I suppose, is, you know, they have arguably the best and brightest working on. I learned yesterday that the Gemini has started winning in lots of benchmarks relative to overall generative AI. And I think it's great to see that the industry is competing there, right? That's always a winning formula for all of us. But I think the hallucination rate will be definitely high to start and will decrease based on success and testing.
1: When testers start to run this, will they be able to use the Ray-Ban Meta integration?
0: No. And we might segue at some point into the announcement Google made yesterday about their XR platform, which right. is their, yeah. Meta, as we all know right now, is a closed platform. So congratulations to Mike and Be My Eyes. They are deeply integrated into the Meta Ray-Ban. We've requested similar access, and at this time we don't have it. And it's frustrating. It's frustrating because explorers are frustrated. They want that first-class experience. We've worked around it. You can make a call, but you're running over the WhatsApp platform. And because you're running over WhatsApp, that video feed, we can't feed it to anything. Like, we can feed it to a human because they're on the WhatsApp on their computer and they're seeing the video coming through the WhatsApp application. But that video stream can't be sent to the AI because we don't have the programmatic integration. We're not part of the Meta platform, which is why I'm really excited about Google's approach with XR. You know, they're building an open platform and they will be working with companies like Aira in the coming quarters, and not just Aira, right? There'll be anyone and everyone who wants to integrate with their, and it's not just their glasses, as you heard, or you maybe heard, they're working with one or more glasses manufacturers who can produce this smart glass experience on hardware that they produce. So what Google is producing is a reference platform so that others who are presumably and are expert in actually the construction of frames and all the nuance that goes into the construction of a glass, which, you know, like, there's a lot to it. There's the width of your face and your nose. Like, I've got a big Italian nose, so glasses fit nicely on top of my nose. But, you know, there's form factors, there's fashion, there's style. And what I'm excited about is Google announced that XR will support both a AR version, you know, with a display, which is great for people who want a display. But for those who don't need a display or want the cost or the battery impact of powering a display, they're also have a design that will be implemented without a display. And so it's a long way of saying, no, the Meta is not compatible with the Aira AI-powered visual interpreter. And until Meta opens their platform, that's not going to be possible.
1: Do you have some concerns as CEO of Aira about being boxed in, though? Because Ray-Ban Meta has become a phenomenon. There will be another version of that, I'm sure, at some point that's even more capable. And then there are consistent rumors now coming through the tech press that Apple is about to launch in the next year or so a glasses product because they see what has happened with Ray-Ban Meta as well. And you can imagine that there will be very deep accessibility integration and Apple's own AI efforts involved in those glasses. You don't presumably want to be pigeonholed into being a Google-only product with this.
0: Yeah, especially on the glasses. Look, we want to put Aira everywhere. Google's a great partner. We don't have an exclusive relationship when it comes to glasses. And you know this from the accessibility field. We are largely dependent on the policies and go-to-market mindsets from these larger companies, right? Yeah. And, you know, Apple's got a great brand regarding accessibility, yet, and this isn't about Aira, it's very much a closed ecosystem in a lot of ways, right? They prefer, like, it's easier to work with Apple products on iOS than it is often with other products. So that's not changed. So our job, and to the extent others in the audience wants to help, our job is to make sure Apple is aware of the benefits of enabling a company like Aira or any other company to integrate and provide accessible experiences on their platform. And I think Apple is a great pioneer of accessibility. And I'm going to trust and hope that as they evolve their wearables and, you know, glasses, that we can be included in that and provide the service that we have for people who share, you know, the need or the interest, I suppose, in Aira and the interest in using Apple products. So it's a long way of saying, yeah, I worry about being pigeonholed all the time. And I, in part, depend on the voices of the community to remind these vendors about what open platforms mean for the community.
1: You are familiar, no doubt, with the Apple expression about being Sherlocked, where essentially Apple lets a product category mature, and then they come along and they do something that completely upsets the third-party mm-hmm. ecosystem. And I guess it is possible one day that Apple introduces a wearable with very good AI in real time describing the world around you, and they may well be able to afford to forward those calls on to a human when mm-hmm. you ask.
0: Every company faces similar challenges. I think, you know, we could have even a deeper philosophical question. People ask me, Troy, aren't you afraid that AI is going to eliminate the need for quote unquote Aira? And if that happens, I mean, certainly we can't stop it, nor would we, or can we control it? Yet our vision, our mission is to provide the very best visual interpreting that is trusted, is efficient, meets your needs, whether that's through AI, whether that's through humans. And as long as there's a need and room for someone like Aira to tailor and integrate technology, because in a lot of ways, if you look at, like, we're not the ones building this visual interpreting model. DeepMind is in this case, right? But what we're doing is we're integrating it into our app, and we are synthesizing it with humans. We are integrators of emerging technology in a way that, and building with the community, right? Not presupposing that we know what to do and how to build it. So in general, all companies, another tangent. I was sitting in the audience and I didn't realize how far AI and AI at Google has come to do things like create movies. Quite literally, I was sitting there watching one of their demos showing how easy it is to go literally from a hand sketch plus a dialogue plus some descriptions of characters to a generated movie that visually, I'm going to tell you, looked photorealistic and the voices were realistic. And so, gosh, I was thinking about, you know, creators, like, you know, do they feel threatened, or, you know, what's their role? And I don't have the answer to that. I mean, I have my thoughts, but certainly the future is undefined with the emergence of AI. And my goal is to have a tiny hand on the steering wheel and do the best for the community, which includes explorers, includes businesses and organizations who deploy visual interpreting.
1: I think the cool thing is, too, that in this case, the blind community has donated, if you will, in exchange for minutes, real mm-hmm. world data about
0: yes.
1: how blind people engage with the world. And that's very valuable.
0: It's very valuable. And what I've seen at DeepMind, I think it's the same thing that's happened at Aira when people join and they start working here. You have assumptions as a sighted person, and, you know, DeepMind is primarily sighted folks there, but you have assumptions about what it means to be blind, and then you immerse yourself and you talk to folks, but there is no substitute in part to seeing literally and hearing what happens. So it's not just the AI that I think has been trained here. I think the folks working on this project, new to this experience, have grown quite a bit of understanding from that observation. So it's, but it is, let's, you know, I'm very proud of this because, you know, it's quite a contribution that the community made. And my goal was to make sure they were very conscious about what they were doing and they were opting in, and it wasn't, you know, it was is a very above board, and so that we can do more of it too, right? Like, I don't think this is the end of gathering data for the benefit of building better tools, but certainly it puts us in the game of now deploying it and testing it and refining it.
1: Just to be clear, I take it there is a material difference between what I would get if I use this tool and what I'd get if I fired my camera up on Gemini Live.
0: It's a different experience. Admittedly, I have not pulled up Gemini Live and worked with it a lot, but some of it is the subjectivity versus objectivity, right? As you know, with Aira, visual interpreting is by default objective, right? And the descriptions and the way that things are described might be different than language that you would use with someone who's sighted, right? Whether you're using the term plaid or in the far left, or like, there's lots of ways that descriptions have been trained to be uniquely suited for the explorer. Equally, the techniques for either operating in a physical space and other use cases, I'm drawing a blank. So, but all that training data is different than general Astra Gemini Live training data, and that has created a truly proactive, interactive, designed with and for explorers or people who are blind. And in part, that's what we're going to learn, Jonathan, is like, how much different is that model and experience than, I'd say, the model that's ultimately trained on general purpose information. But it is different. I mean, yeah, we can see it in the, especially in the proactive part.
1: When will actual blind users start to get a taste of this, and what sort of agreement will they be under when they do? Will they be able to talk, for example, freely about this on social media initially?
0: No, they can't do that to start. I think it's in Aira's interest. It might even be in the community's interest. We could debate that, but we're looking to gather information privately, discreetly, and that trusted tester program. We don't have a defined end date because we literally don't know. Like, literally, we're at the dawn of exposing this model to real world examples. Certainly, we've done some in-house testing with people, you know, who are blind, even some Aira users, ma'am. Google employees or Aira employees, but in a real world setting, the testing starts today. So there's been some people pulled off the wait list, you know, very few, a handful, you know, got to iron out a lot of the kinks, and it'll expand. So what are you signing? You'll have to read the agreement to be sure, but it's very much the same pattern as the Build AI. We're telling you that we're sharing this data with a third party, and you consent to that. You also are able to opt out of sessions, as the application allows you to opt out if you did a session with the AI and for whatever reason you're like, hey, I don't want to share that. You can do that just like you did with Build AI. And then, as you kind of surmised, you're also agreeing not to share or talk about your experiences at this time with others while we evolve and, you know, get to a level of confidence that we can share this and preserve kind of the momentum. And so that's what you'd be agreeing to. Another question you might ask is, where is a trusted tester program geographically supported? I'm going to say the wait list, you should get on the wait list no matter where you are. I don't care what country, you know, it's 5 questions to fill out. But what you'll see is that as of today, it's US only, accepting Illinois and, oh my God, is it Illinois or Indiana? See, I'm going to get confused. One of the two, or Texas, is excluded. And thus, you know, not Canada, not Australia, not New Zealand, but this is how Build AI started. And you might imagine we're eager to expand to get more diversity overall. And, you know, eventually expand globally. I think an advantage that AI has is that you can localize it in different languages much more efficiently than you can by hiring professional visual interpreters, because there you have to find people and likely in country to be visual interpreters. So I think AI has an advantage that its ability to communicate in multiple languages is kind of built into the nature of software and language. But hopefully that gives some ideas about what it looks like. But I, again, encourage anyone to sign up for the waitlist, in part because that also tells us where the demand is and will help us decide, you know, where to prioritize outside of the U.S.
1: For those in those excluded U.S. states who don't know why they're excluded, what is up with that?
0: I don't know. You might imagine a lot of it has to do with the privacy laws in certain regions.
1: Yeah, I do remember Illinois coming up in a BMI's discussion where essentially they were having a great deal of difficulty getting past laws relating to describing people.
0: I can't speak for Google. I can tell you that in looking at privacy, there's always this like challenge of privacy versus innovation, right? Like, and even like you talked about before, like, should the AI support outdoor navigation? Or we talked about, you know, should it describe naked people, right? Is that pornography? And why shouldn't it describe it? There's a bunch of those kind of questions. Privacy is always well intended, and I'm a big privacy advocate. I think people should have control over their data, and you know, that's reflected in our privacy policy. But sometimes the laws are written in a way well intended that make for extra challenge to implement. You know, this is my personal opinion on GDPR. I love GDPR. I think it advanced privacy, and it's great for the individual. As a vendor of technology, it puts extra burden as you have to deploy often your service in country, in region. And at the end of the day, that costs a lot of money, right? It adds to operational overhead. So sometimes there's just a practical decision of like to support countries where the privacy laws are require you to do more, you have to make that business trade-off. And, you know, as a company that lives and dies on its own revenue and profit, then you get into that decision, which doesn't really help the person who's in the region that's excluded. I get that. And I and my best answer is we'll get there. Got to give us some time, and we have to be able to scale to that. But I believe at the core is likely the privacy law as written creates some undue extra challenge that if we were to try and meet that, we'd have to delay the overall program. So you have to trade off, well, do you delay for the few? And we're making the decision like, no, we want to get started because it's a long journey to test and improve the AI. So let's start where it's the most practical.
1: We look forward to seeing what happens next with this, and people can go and search for that link. I will try and put it in the show notes to make it easy for people who review the show notes.
0: And I wrote a wait list.
1: Yeah. We'll keep in touch on this, and congratulations on getting this done. And I'll be very interested to see how it goes.
0: Well, I look forward to seeing you later in 55 days. I think the NFB convention takes place per an email I just got this morning, which in some ways is frightening. That's just right around the corner, but I'm excited to see where we'll be then, and we'll be in touch. And I want to thank all the explorers out there. You know, honestly, without the advocacy and the usage of IRA and visual interpreting, we're not being presented on the main stage of Google as a partner, right? They really are asking the question of who should they partner with and why. And, you know, the answer came back as, you know, we have great support from the community. And among other companies, we're a company of integrity, and it's demonstrated in the support from the explorers. So thank you for having me on the show, Jonathan. And I look forward to sharing more as it uncovers. You can see we're at a very early stage and there's a ton of unknown. And sometimes that's the most exciting time.
1: Always a pleasure. Thanks, Troy. That's Troy Ottilio, CEO of IRA. We have some time for some listener contributions before we go. But before we do that, I want to remind you that you can make a difference with the National Federation of the Blind Lead and Drive Give 25 in 25. When you give $25 or more between May 15 and July the 1st, you're entered into the Give 25 drawing. 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That's 410-659-9314, extension 2430. Or you can send a check to National Federation of the Blind and mention Give 25 and the fund in the memo. The winner will be announced July 13, 2025. Thank you for your generosity. This one is from Pappy ScootCon. Now, I don't know whether that's Larry or somebody else, but it's a good email, and it says, I am responding to Rick Roderick's inquiry about an accessible dishwasher. While I'm certainly no expert with accessibility in appliances, the pain and frustration are certainly something we have all felt when just trying to get on with the daily business of living. A few experiences with kitchen remodeling and a move to a new home plunged me into this unenviable circumstance twice recently. In the first instance, we selected Samsung appliances, thinking they would work with the SmartThings app and for the fact that the induction cooktop used a cool physical round puck that magnetically attracted itself to one of four places on the control part of the surface. You could then twist the puck to raise or lower the power level for the corresponding burner. The problem was that, in addition to being unpredictable about how much to turn it or how fast or slow to twist, the app did not update the power level indication in a timely manner. Sure, you could drop a little water on the pan or feel how hot it was, but it was still very annoying to use. Of course, you cannot try these things out in the store before you buy. The Samsung dishwasher did not even connect with the SmartThings app, so we used the stickers to mark power and start. A few months ago, we purchased new appliances for our home in Florida, and this time we selected LG. One of the main reasons for this choice was the presence of old-fashioned knobs on the cooktop that actually have a tactile mark and that start and stop at the same predictable position. I am super happy with this method of controlling induction elements because a large percentage of element controls are on a touchscreen on other models. The only other minor challenge is finding exactly where the burner is, but the element turns off and annoyingly beeps if you have the pan positioned incorrectly. The oven is another story. Reasonably, I think, to use the app with the oven controls, you must set remote on the touchscreen. Once I figured out a simple, reliable method of finding that part of the screen, it was then easy to control using the app, and it is evident that LG spent some time with accessibility. I wrote to LG and suggested they put such controls like remote and off in places near the edge of the screen, where a blind person has a decent chance of finding it. The dishwasher in the LG appliances also works with the app, although I found that I prefer using the stick-on bumps to start the machine most often. The app, however, lets you set modes, change sounds, and all that other fun stuff sighted people get to do with their appliances. I would caution to ensure you get a dishwasher with Wi-Fi connectivity if you want to be able to control it effectively for anything other than starting a pre-selected cycle. Unfortunately, there is not a good way to make sure an appliance is at all usable before getting it into your home, and they change so often it is almost impossible to keep track of what works. I know that current LG appliances work with the iPhone app, but I have not tried them on Android. I wish I could be of more help, and I wish even more fervently there were an easy way to keep up with all this.
2: Hey everyone, this is Rich Yamamoto here. Last time with the Victor Reader stream, I showed you how to shut down the device when the power button operation is set to suspend mode. Today, I'm going to show you how to change the power button operation, just in case you may have done this before and forgot how to revert it back, or you want to change it to suspend mode from the default of power off, because that's obviously what the power button will do. So I have my stream here, and I'm going to press the number 7 key. This will take us to our menu.
3: Menu. Import configuration.
2: So we're currently in the NLS barred menu right now, so we'll press 7 again.
3: General settings.
2: And we're going to go to general settings. I'm going to press confirm.
3: Language.
2: Which is the pound key. 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
3: Power off options. 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
2: It is now set to power off. So if I were to shut down the stream now, it would shut down completely as opposed to going to suspend mode. If I set this back to suspend.
3: Power off options. Suspend.
2: With the confirm key. And I press star, which is also the / cancel key.
3: General settings.
2: And I press 4.
3: Shut down now.
2: There's the shutdown now option that I showed you previously. So let's go back to general.
3: General settings. Language. 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Suspend. Power off options. Power off.
2: Press confirm to switch that back. And if I back out now.
3: General settings.
2: And I go left.
3: Online settings.
2: There's no shutdown option here, nor is there a suspend option. So there's not really a way to suspend from the menu. You can only suspend from the power button as long as the power off option is set to suspend as opposed to power off. I will mention that when it is in suspend mode, like mine was before, it will be slowly draining battery. You can get it to last for about 6 days, I think, with this mode on, as opposed to a full shutdown where that isn't happening, where the battery is draining way slower than on suspend. But I will say in suspend, it still drains, but it's slower than if you were to just leave it on all the time.
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5: Growing Up Blind by Jan Bailey. Here is the editor, Kenneth Jernigan.
6: Jan Bailey is a rehabilitation counselor in Minnesota. It's not difficult to see why she's grown up to be such a well-adjusted, sensible person. Her parents deserve much of the credit for employing practical good sense and acting on their conviction that their little daughter was, when all was said and done, a normal child.
5: I am the fourth of 9 children, and prior to my birth, my parents had very little knowledge about or exposure to blind people. I once asked my mother how she learned that I was blind. She told me that she took me for a checkup when I was 4 or 5 months old and mentioned to the doctor that I did not appear to look at things. He examined my eyes and told her that I was blind. Afterward, my mother got on the streetcar to go home and suddenly began to panic. She wondered what she would do. For a split second, she considered putting me down on the seat and leaving me there. Then she remembered a blind man she had known. He had led a very normal life. He was married, had children, and held a job. She decided that if that was possible for him, then it would be possible for me. My mother's experience illustrates my belief that it is desperately important for parents of blind children to have contact with capable blind adults. We can be role models for your children and can help you as that blind man helped my mother. The National Federation of the Blind is an excellent resource for parents because our membership is made up of thousands of blind people who are leading normal lives.

empty bottle out of the crib every night. Since they were made of glass, each night the bottle broke. My mother decided to remedy this situation by wrapping my bottle in a diaper and putting rubber bands around it. But I would have nothing to do with it. I was now afraid of my fuzzy bottle, and I never drank from one again. My mother, however, was persistent and kept exposing me to soft, fuzzy objects, and I soon outgrew that fear. My mother thought that some of my fears developed because I did not see others around me handling objects. She also concluded that when I went to new places and heard noises I'd never heard before, I was frightened because I couldn't associate the sound with anything I recognized. She kept exposing me to the things I was afraid of, explaining them, and making me touch as many of them as possible. She made a point of taking me everywhere and making me do things. She says I would have been perfectly content to sit in a corner and play, but she would not allow me to do so. She, my father, or one of my brothers or sisters would make me play with them. Once my father had accepted my blindness, he decided to order some literature about blind children. He received a book in the mail that said, "Put your blind child in a cardboard box in a dark room. Your blind child is very fragile. Let your child explore the box and then the room." My father threw that book away and told my mother that if that was what the experts had to say on the subject, he figured he could manage on his own. He said common sense told him that was the worst piece of advice he'd ever received. When I was 2 years old, I suddenly stopped talking. I had spoken a few words, but then I quit. After several days, my father said he'd had enough. He went over to the high chair where I was sitting, picked me up, and sat me down hard. "Say mama," he said. I said it. Then he picked me up again and sat me down hard and said, "Say dada." I said it. And from then on, I had no more difficulty talking. At around the same time, my father told me that he was going to show me where things were in the house. He said that I could not be running into them and that I must learn my way around. He took me through all the rooms and showed me where everything was. Then he said, "Now, when I tell you keep your eyes open, you'll know that I mean to keep your feelers working and your smeller working and your ears working. It would sound funny if I said that, so you'll know what I mean when I tell you to keep your eyes open." A short time later, I came running into the dining room from the kitchen where I'd been playing. I hit my forehead hard on the dining room table, fell down, and began to cry. My mother jumped up to comfort me, but my father told her to let him handle it. He went over, picked me up, gave me a swat on my back end, and said, "Now, don't you remember? I showed you where that table was. You can't be running into things. Next time, keep your eyes open." My mother told him she thought he was being too hard on me, but he said I had to learn. I soon stopped crying and went back to playing. A few minutes later, I came running into the dining room again. My father said that you could hardly have put a hair between my forehead and that table before I swerved. I never ran into the table again. As I mentioned earlier, I was terrified of the grass when I was a young child. Each time my mother went out to hang clothes, she took me with her and put me down on the lawn. I always crawled over onto the cement or gravel, preferring that to the grass. Eventually, my father told my mother that he was going to do something about the situation. He took me out to the backyard and proceeded to roll me around on the grass. I began to scream, and the neighbors came running. They told him that he was cruel, but he ignored them. He took me back into the house and told my mother not to say anything more about the grass. I pouted for a few days before coming to my mother one day and asking for my hat and coat. That meant I wanted to go outside to play. She helped me to put on my things and watched me as I went out. I went over to the grass and cautiously extended my toe and touched it. I waited for a second and then explored it with my foot. Soon I was rolling around on the lawn and, after that, had no fear of grass. My father has often told me that when I was small I had some rather strange ideas. One day I handed him a chicken bone from which I'd eaten all the meat and asked him to put more chicken on it. Another day I asked him to lift me up so I could touch the sky. On such occasions he tried to explain the true nature of things so that I would not continue to have misconceptions about my surroundings. He did have quite a time, though, making me understand that I couldn't touch the sky because he always made a point of letting me touch things in order for me to learn about them. Once I wanted to touch an elephant at the zoo. My father persuaded the zookeeper to let me go into the cage and touch it. He didn't want to give me special treatment, so he persuaded the poor keeper to let my brothers and sisters go in also. When I was quite young, a woman from the welfare department who had learned I was blind came to visit my mother. She showed my mother a large wooden shoe and some pieces of cloth with buttons, buttonholes, and snaps on them. She tried to persuade my mother that she needed to purchase these things to teach me to tie my shoes, button my dress, and snap snaps. My mother told her that, first,
She didn't

0: have the money to buy those things, and second, she didn't see any need for them. She said that when I needed to learn these things, she would teach me using my own clothing. When I was ready to go to kindergarten, I announced that I wanted to learn how to zip my jacket. I told her that I didn't want to have to ask the teacher to do it for me. I was to go to kindergarten at noon, and I pestered her all morning until I finally learned how to zip that jacket. In the first grade, I began to learn to read. I was very anxious to master this skill because I had heard some talking books, and I wanted to read just like the readers on the records. One day, however, I came home from school in tears and told my parents that my teacher had said that I would not be allowed to check out library books while in first grade. My father could not understand this, and so decided to phone the principal. Neither the principal nor the superintendent would overrule my teacher, so my father called her directly. He tried calmly to persuade her that I should be allowed to check out library books. Finally, in exasperation, he said, "Do you have any children?" "No," said the teacher. "Well," he replied, "I have 6 of them, and I know that when children are anxious to learn, you shouldn't discourage them." But the teacher wouldn't be moved, so my father told me to go and talk to the librarian. She asked me if I knew what a little white lie was. I told her I didn't. She said that it was a lie that wouldn't hurt anyone. She then told me to tuck a book under my coat and bring it back when I was finished reading it, and she would give me another one. I secretly read library books all during first grade. Then there was the matter of my walking to school. I announced one day, when I was 6 or 7 years old, that I thought I should be allowed to walk to school since my brothers and sisters could. Moreover, I wanted to walk by myself. I didn't have a cane. Back then, children didn't use them. My father said that he would show me the way to school and I could go by myself. After a couple of weeks, I again announced one morning at breakfast that I wanted to walk to school by myself. My father replied that I'd been doing so. "No, I haven't," I said. "You've been following me." He admitted that he had been, but he promised that that morning he would not. I could walk to school all by myself. That night, I came home in tears and told my parents that the superintendent had come out to meet me at the driveway of the school when he saw that my father was not following me. That was not the end of it. A few days later, my father got a phone call. "Mr. Bailey," the superintendent said, "you are causing a problem in our school. You are allowing your daughter to walk to school by herself. She has told the other students about it, and now they want to do the same thing." There were many other day students in town, and other parents were complaining. My father refused to comply with the request. He told the superintendent to tell those parents that they could raise their children the way they wanted to, and he would raise his the way he wanted. At the age of 7 or 8, I told my father I wanted to roller skate. He told me that he would take me out and put a pair of skates on me and take them off again once. If I could get them back on, I could go skating. I don't suppose he thought I would be able to do it, but we went out and sat on the steps. He showed me one time how to clamp the skates on, how to use a skate key, and how to buckle the straps. After he removed the skates, I put them back on myself. Then he told me I had some boundaries. I could go around the block. If I wanted to roller skate, I had to stay within my boundaries. I skated for hours. That night, the neighbors complained about it. They told my father that it was dangerous and that I would hurt myself. They said it wasn't safe for me to go skating around the block by myself. Again, my father ignored their advice. He told them that if I hurt myself too many times, I would give up roller skating. I did fall down repeatedly. In fact, that first day, my legs were bleeding badly when I was through. But I persisted and soon rarely fell. I also rode my tricycle around the block, another thing the neighbors didn't approve of. Soon, however, I wanted a bicycle. I worked hard to master the skill, but I soon tired of falling off and gave it up. I guess my father's theory was right. When I hurt myself enough, I made my own choices about what I would and could do. At age 10 or 11, I became a campfire girl. Each year after that, my sister and I went door-to-door selling candy. She went down one block, and I went down another. One year, we sold enough candy to earn a campship, which meant that since both of us planned to attend, our parents would have to pay half the cost for each of us. After we had successfully sold all the candy, my campfire leader told my parents that I would not be allowed to attend camp because I was blind. They pointed out that my sister could use the whole campship. My father would have none of it. He told the campfire officials that if I was good enough to sell their candy, then I was good enough to go to their camp. He suggested that they let me come to their camp, and if I caused any problems, he would come and pick me up. I went off to camp and had a great time. When I was 12 or 13 years old, I told my mother I wanted her to teach me how to iron. She said that I could not do so because I might burn myself. I recognized that she believed my blindness prevented my learning. This made me angry.
1: I went to my father and tried to get him to intervene, but this time he sided with my mother. One day, when they had gone downtown, leaving my older sister in charge, I saw my opportunity. I told her that if she would show me how to iron, I would press all of her clothes. When my parents returned home, there I was, ironing. They never said another word about it. We moved to Minnesota when I was 12. There I attended the Minnesota Braille and Sight-Saving School until I was a sophomore. That year, I took half of my classes at the public high school. The next year, I told my parents that I wanted to go to public school. Since we lived in Faribault, where the Braille school was located, the public school denied me entrance. They said that I would not be able to read the books in their library, and that I would use all of my energy trying to find my way around the school. I would be too tired to study. I wrote to my state senator and representative, my United States senator, and to the governor of the state, but they all wrote back to say that they were sorry, but my problem was out of their jurisdiction. Since my parents had very little extra money, they could not afford to hire a lawyer. I wish I had known then about the National Federation of the Blind. When I was going through that struggle, I felt very alone. I didn't know that other blind people had similar problems. My parents heard that a Catholic school in Faribault, Bethlehem Academy, had enrolled deaf students since the public schools would not admit them either. My father and I went to Bethlehem Academy and persuaded the principal to admit me. My parents had 8 children at the time and did not have the $200 for my tuition. That summer, my mother went to work in the corn canning plant to earn enough for my tuition and uniform, and in the fall, I entered Bethlehem Academy, where I was on the honor roll. When I graduated from college, my rehabilitation counselor encouraged me to go to graduate school to become one myself. I resisted doing this because I wanted to get a job in social work, for which I'd been trained. I think, in the back of my mind, I also wanted to know for a certainty that I could compete in something other than work with the blind. 5 years later, I left Las Vegas, where I'd been working in a nursing home as a social worker, and returned to Minnesota. I heard about a job opening in the Rochester District Office of Minnesota State Services for the Blind, applied for it, and was hired. I decided to take that job because I knew that there are many blind people who have not had good opportunities, and I wanted to help them have the chances I have had. I realized that I was fortunate to have the parents I had, who taught me early in life that they had high expectations for me and that I could live a normal and productive life. That is my hope for all parents of blind children, that they will have high expectations for their children and that they will let them know they believe they can succeed.
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3: We're going to roll right into this next presentation about technology, but from a little bit different point of view. We're going to talk about accessible independent checkout. How about that? So Target and the National Federation of the Blind are now forever tied together in history. Our relationship started about 20 years ago or so, because we sued Target. And that case on web accessibility gets quoted in many places. That's a piece of history that some of you might not have known, because for the majority of the past 20 years, we've been proud to work closely with Target as a partner in the accessibility journey. And we want to start this morning by honoring the fact that Target moved from that part of our relationship to really being an industry leader in innovating accessibility. One of the things that Target has done is they've gone out to find the best and brightest to work on accessibility, and no surprise, many of those are members of the National Federation of the Blind. Our presenter today is the Director of Digital Accessibility at Target, and he's brought a number of members of his team with him. He is responsible for leading the corporate efforts to ensure that its digital platforms and experiences are inclusive and accessible. It's not an easy task. both dealing with the in-person experience and the digital experience. He comes with a proven track record in this area, and I've already told you that Target has made a commitment to hiring some of the best folks to work on accessibility, and as evidenced by their longstanding partnership and being here at this convention, they take very seriously the idea of feedback from blind people. How many of you made it to check out the Target efforts earlier this week? I didn't make it over there myself, but I heard many people talking about it, and I've been talking to them about the work that they've been doing, and I think it's going to be I don't use this phrase lightly, a game changer. So here to talk about it, to lead us off, is the Director of Digital Accessibility at Target. Please welcome Jake Knerza.
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0: kind of wish we had Baby Shark, but we'll take that one. Well, thank you, President Riccobono, and good morning, NFB. I'm honored to be here today with some fellow leaders from both our accessibility as well as our technology teams. We're here to share our accessibility journey as an organization. Our last address to the convention was 10 years ago, and today we're here to talk to you about how we would advance both in our accessibility journey as well as our journey for disability inclusion as an organization. But let me start with a quick introduction of myself. As President Riccobono said, I'm the Senior Director of Digital Accessibility for Target. I spent the last 15 years in a number of different technology roles, always focused on improving the customer experience, and it's been the absolute honor of my career to spend the last 6 years leading digital accessibility. When people ask me about the impact of digital accessibility, I answer this in a couple of different ways. First, from a personal standpoint, this space gives me the opportunity to be an ally for disability inclusion in a large organization, which really matters. But even more important than that, it gives me the opportunity to give people with disabilities a seat at the table to share their voice directly. What we find when people with disabilities have a seat at that table, they can bring their lived experience and their unique perspectives to allow us to make even greater innovations. This work impacts friends of mine, it impacts family members, and when done right, digital accessibility creates the type of inclusive world that I want to be a part of. But beyond that, if I think about why accessibility matters to business, accessibility creates a more enjoyable experience for all consumers. And what I know and what we've seen is that everyone enjoys an experience like that, and it drives business results. So our message to every organization that may listen to this presentation is that accessibility is the right thing to do. We can all agree to that. But it's really, really important to remember that accessibility is also the smart thing to do to drive business results. So throughout our presentation today, we hope to bring to life how we've infused this mentality into our organization. Today at Target, accessibility is at the forefront of how we develop and design every experience. So today we hope to share three things with you. One, we want to walk through the accessibility journey we've been on for the last 17 years. Two, we're excited to share with you what the path looked like for us to create the accessible self-checkout experience that we're rolling out. And thirdly, we'll end with the lessons and learnings that we've had from this journey we've been on. So President Riccobono mentioned this a little bit, but let's go back to where our journey began. Our journey into accessibility as a company began 17 years ago, initially because of a push from the NFB with a mandate to us to make our website accessible. Early on, we were working in a really reactive way. We were fixing issues that existed on our website, meaning we were fixing issues that were causing blockers for people that use assistive technology. We spent a lot of time inside our company educating people on why accessibility matters and why we were focused on accessibility. We used our own internally developed standards rather than industry standards to determine accessibility. It is an absolute understatement to say that those early days were a really tough and uphill battle. However, if we flash forward to today, 17 years later, we have certainly grown, matured, and evolved as an organization. I'm really, really proud to say that we are strategic partners of the NFB. And what this means is that we go to NFB leadership early in the development of creating new and innovative solutions to get their perspective, to get their unique experiences. And in fact, we had a member of NFB's leadership at our Target headquarters recently to check out self-checkout before we brought it here. Thank you. That partnership with NFB really, really does matter. Accessibility is now a part of our culture as a company. We no longer have to fight for accessibility. Accessibility is not seen as a barrier in technology. Accessibility is seen as an innovation driver. At Target, we have a culture of accessible design, and this culture is embedded within our product, our technology, and our user experience teams. I'm really proud to work in an organization where accessible experiences are the norm and they are the expectation. They are no longer the exception. And what this culture means is that our website, our digital apps, and all consumer digital experiences are fully accessible. Why this matters is that all customers can independently experience the joy and delight of shopping at Target, including all customers with disabilities. As we've matured as an accessibility team, we've spent the last number of years expanding our reach to create accessible tools for our employees. Because we know that it's as important to have accessibility for employees as it is for our customers. One example of this is the main handheld device that's used in store by our employees to do their job. These handheld devices are used by hundreds of thousands of employees every single day to do their jobs, and these devices are a fully accessible experience. And that's important because that unlocks opportunities for everyone. We continue to look at how we leverage technology to enhance accessibility for customers and employees. We've not fully arrived because this is a journey, and this is a journey which we need to continue on because there is always more to do. But we are really pleased to share our progress, and progress that was started because of a really important push from the NFB. So now let's shift gears. We're excited to discuss with you all the development of the first accessible self-checkout in U.S. mass retail. Many of you have had the chance to experience it this week, and we're excited to share with you the behind-the-scenes work and partnership that it took to get to what you've experienced this week. So with that, I'll turn it over to my peer from the technology team, Rick Wallstrom.
1: Thank you, Jake, and thank you, NFB. By way of introduction, my name is Rick Wallstrom, and I own Target's guest-facing hardware in our stores, including our self-checkout. Creating a sense of belonging for all of our guests is part of our DNA at Target, which is one of the many reasons I'm thrilled to share our work in accessibility with all of you. To further that mission, I'm so excited to formally announce the first retail self-checkout experience that is fully accessible to the blind. By early 2026, Target will have deployed an adaptive controller and screen reader to every single self-checkout in our stores. This will give blind and low-vision guests the option to independently check out across the nation. Intentionality is baked into all aspects of our controller, with large tactile buttons, Braille incorporated at important touch points, and an easy-to-grip mount that allows guests a more steady experience while using it. We've also fully integrated the credit card reader into the same audio experience, so guests don't have to move their headset between devices. And through this deployment, we're also able to help sighted guests who would otherwise have difficulty using a touchscreen, including those living with Parkinson's, multiple sclerosis, and other motor control disabilities. And while I know many of you have tried out the experience, I do invite all of you to check it out in more detail up on the fourth floor in the Bonaparte room today between 12 and 2 to experience it yourself. Now, this achievement didn't happen overnight. Over 5 years ago, when we set out to completely redesign our self-checkout experience, we made a commitment. Accessibility had to be integrated from the start. We collaborated closely with internal and external accessibility experts during the design process, ensuring that all physical touch points were well within reach for wheelchair users. From there, we turned our focus to the needs of the blind and low vision community. We incorporated Braille on interactive elements, introduced high contrast UI modes, and enabled text enlargement. We added audio prompts on our payment devices, but we knew we could and should do more. So we began the journey toward full screen reading capabilities for the entire checkout software experience. The turning point came through a powerful encounter. My principal engineer, Adam Naraki, who's with us here in the audience today, witnessed the real-world frustration a blind coworker faced when trying to use an ATM. That moment inspired Adam to build a prototype on his garage workbench using just a basic circuit board and $10 worth of parts. His goal was simple. Create a controller that would work with tools the community already uses. From this humble beginning, we partnered with UI, UX researchers, product designers, software engineers, manufacturers, my teammates here on stage, and of course the Federation to bring the idea to life. And Target isn't keeping this to ourselves. We freely handed our designs to our manufacturing partners at Elo Touch Solutions so that they can bring this controller to market in order to increase the availability of accessible shopping for all. We're laying out a challenge to other retailers to bring accessibility to the forefront, not as an afterthought. And the best part is that it doesn't end here. We plan to refine our experience over time and have already collected great feedback from many of you here at the convention that will be incorporated as we roll out. Continuous improvement is our commitment and we'll keep evolving to serve our guests better. With that, I'm incredibly lucky to introduce Steve Decker, a leader on our accessibility team. And over 20-year member of the NFB, who will walk you through what we've learned and where we plan to go from here. Steve?
2: Good morning, fellow Federationists. Thank you, Jake and Rick. I am Steve Decker. I am a senior manager of digital accessibility. I've been working at Target in accessibility for over 13 years, and I'm so excited to be with all of you today. So I want to share some learnings and lessons from this journey, and there are so many that I don't have time to cover them all today, but I will say we've learned so much even this week, and we will always continue learning and making this better. When we first set out to make our self-checkout kiosks accessible, we knew that there weren't any reliable existing models that we could directly emulate. Things like voting machines, food service kiosks, and ATMs gave us lots of great inspiration, but there was nothing that specifically existed for blind users that was like ours. That meant we had to build something new from the ground up, but still rooted in familiar, intuitive patterns. One of the most recognizable pieces we designed was the physical controller that Rick mentioned. We worked very closely with many from the Federation staff to ensure we were aligned with real-world needs. I want to shout out Jack Mendez. for spending several days at our headquarters sharing invaluable insights and honest, real feedback, and even helping our engineers make better changes in real time. Also, Carl Belanger with our Center for Excellence in Nonvisual Access, or CINA, who saw a much rougher prototype in January in New York and gave us great feedback as well, pushing us to do more and do better. Because our kiosks run Linux, we selected Orca as the screen reader, even though it doesn't fully support touchscreens. This limitation turned into a benefit as it reinforced the need for physical buttons, which benefit users with disabilities other than blindness. Another key insight was how frustrating it would be to swap earbuds between audio sources, so really early on, we prioritized a unified audio experience between the card reader and the checkout from the start, knowing we could find a way. As we tested flows and interfaces, we discovered lots of things. For instance, scanning items turned out to be very fast and easy, but users could initially benefit from some clear instructions on the motions of scanning and bagging items, something sighted people see others doing all the time. And since Orca doesn't have touchscreen support, team members can still use the screen naturally, while blind users can follow along through the audio, building trust in these shared interactions. We also know that we have more work to do to train our team members on the best ways to interact with blind users and help them understand this new experience. Finally, the process itself was deeply educational. Building this internally at Target forced dozens of people to become deeply engaged with accessibility in a hands-on way more than ever before, including our UX research team, two of whom have been here with us this week. We're not only including blind people in research, we're systemically building long-term processes to do so moving forward. But our journey doesn't stop here, as Jake and Rick both mentioned. We are committed to refining this experience, guided by your feedback. We'll make the interactions easier, the speech better, and the instructions even clearer. So much of the work we've done to serve our guests has also laid a really solid foundation to create opportunities for blind and low vision team members in stores. And I'm so excited, as well as the rest of the entire team, to work on this in the coming year and beyond. Accessibility at Target is not new. It's already a core part of how we build digital products, and now it's becoming a deeper part of our in-store culture too. As that foundation expands, we're scaling our efforts to make accessibility something everyone at Target can own. To that end, we've launched champions programs for designers and developers, equipping even more people with the tools and knowledge to build inclusively. These programs are growing fast, and they're a big part of how we plan to keep accessibility a default mindset, not a one-time project. We're also exploring lots more, like the role of AI and how we might use it to generate more meaningful alt text for all of those product images out there. But no matter how we innovate, the core remains the same. Blind and disabled people must be at the center of everything we create. Ultimately, we know that innovation can foster access, and accessibility drives innovation. As we continue to build for access, we're unlocking new ways to innovate across Target. I want to close with a couple personal reflections. How many of you are excited to try out the first accessible checkout in the U.S.? I have a confession to make. I never used self-checkout before Target. That's not the confession. But I honestly didn't think it mattered that much. I mean, I could always ask someone for help or order online through our fully accessible apps and website, and I love to do that. But after spending a few days demoing what we had built in New York, I was genuinely excited about the independence this would offer. I could grab junk food without judgment. I could make a purchase without small talk or explaining how I became blind for the fifth time that day. And I could have the same privacy as any other shopper. Most importantly, I could shop like everyone else, with all of the same choices on how to do so. My three kids, Kira, Serena, and Malia, love roaming the aisles of Target. And while they can help me find the things they want, and maybe the things I want, I'm the one who knows how to check out. And that shift is powerful. Now, the Federation has always invested in blind-centered leadership, and this is deeply personal to me. 20 years ago in Louisville, I received a Federation scholarship. But far more than that, I received the training and the philosophy, the skills and the attitudes that shaped my path. From my first job at Blind Incorporated, now the Minnesota Center for the Blind, to the work I do today, the NFB's leadership and advocacy, including its legal action with Target in 2006, helped spark needed change. Later, our partnership grew because the Federation knows when to fight and when to collaborate. But always, it pushes us to do better, raising the expectations so that blind people can live the lives we want. It's high expectations that help Target build a world-class accessibility team, one that's now a model across the industry. Accessibility is a part of our culture. It's backed by our leadership, and it's embraced by our partners. Today, we've laid the foundation for accessible independent checkout, and we will keep improving it through your feedback and our partnership with the National Federation of the Blind. Finally, blind-centered leadership comes full circle. Recently, I visited my local Target store with my 13-year-old, Kira. Like her amazing mom, Callie, she's blind, and while she has some usable vision, it's not enough to easily check out. But she was able to plug in those earbuds, and she learned how to check out on her own. Most importantly, she learned that working together as part of a movement, we can make the world better, and that blind-centered leadership makes all the difference.
3: Thank you very much, Target.
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6: 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I'm Melissa Riccobono, and I am here with...
7: Anil Lewis, and I'm proud to be here with Melissa Riccobono.
6: Oh, well, I'm proud to be here with Anil Lewis, so...
7: So, Melissa, I just got back from the NFB of Colorado convention, and of course, people love the Nation's Blind Podcast.
6: Well, yay, I'm glad they're listening.
7: Primarily because you were there, and I tell people, I said, you know, I enjoy doing this podcast with Melissa, but I'm just going to tell you guys, for Melissa, it's an addiction. This is what Melissa lives for. You have a very strong fan base there.
6: Oh, well, thank you to my, should I embarrass my children? Yeah, let's go for it. Thanks to my peeps in Colorado for being fans and for listening to the podcast.
7: Yeah, that's not embarrassing.
6: We always joke that, you know, the microphone will have to be pulled from my hand. I'm not going to voluntarily let it go. So
7: no one's going to have you let it go.
6: Oh, well, that's
7: good. I'm sure that, you know, if they even tried, you would advocate for something else.
6: See what you did there.
7: I tried. It was
6: weird. We're going to talk about advocacy, aren't we?
7: Yes. We're going to talk about advocacy and get past that weak segue. Yes.
6: So what are we advocating for today, Anil? Or what are we talking about advocacy about?
7: Well, we're talking about how the Federation advocates in this current climate. And I think, and this is one thing I reiterated when I was in Colorado as well, things go so well for the Federation, but I think sometimes we get so focused on the wonderful successes that we have that we don't continue to remember that to our core, we're a grassroots organization. And even in the face of all this uncertainty and people, you know, being kind of afraid of what's going to happen next, I mean, this is when we're at our best. So looking at what we're confronting around the different changes in government and the reduction in force and the reduction of money and the services that are being provided that we know are essential for our success in this world. This is where we earn our bread and butter. This is where we steel sharpens steel on this one. So we're going to be talking about that. We have some really wonderful guests to help us talk about this effort. We have Leah Campbell from Oklahoma, a growing wonderful friend of mine through our Kenneth Jernigan Leadership and Service Program and some other activities we've had an opportunity to participate in. And we have Nathaniel Wales. You're Connecticut, right? Nathaniel, do you keep moving around?
8: Yes. Okay, we've been in Connecticut for, oh goodness, almost 18, almost 19 years when my wife got into law school here and we ended up settling here. And I found a great job doing civil engineering work for the federal government.
7: Well, cool. So in the context of what we're discussing, we'll let you guys introduce yourselves, if that's okay.
6: Yeah, let's start with ladies first. How about you, Leah? Go ahead and introduce yourself and just a little bit about who you are. And maybe just, I mean, you've been advocating for a long time, but maybe just a slight introduction about the advocacy that you've done in and around the NFB and for other organizations or things that are near and dear to your heart.
9: Thank you again for inviting me to be here. My name is Leah Campbell. I live in Oklahoma, where I serve as the first vice president and legislative director for the Oklahoma affiliate. I'm also a ABLE National Resource Center ambassador and a chapter advocacy coordinator for the United Spinal Association for people with mobility disabilities, where I advocate for wheelchair users. I also advocate for rare disease with the Every Life Foundation for Rare Diseases because I was diagnosed with a rare autoimmune condition, and that is how I became blind. So just to kind of tie that together, began losing my vision when I was 10 and was totally blind by the time I was 12. I was misdiagnosed with a disorder and treated for it. And one of those treatments actually paralyzed me as a quadriplegic, which is how I became to advocate for wheelchair users as well. Fast forward quite a few years, I'd gotten paralyzed after college. It also took my sensation of touch. So it made trying to live as a blind person quite difficult. But in 2019, I went to People with Disability Awareness Day, shared my story with legislators at the Capitol. Shortly after that, I came to the NFB searching for ways to access things for a blind person, but one who could not use sensation of touch or braille. And I also spoke to my legislators about the inaccessibility of absentee voting in Oklahoma, which they introduced as a bill, and Oklahoma House Bill 1711 was signed into law in May of 22, giving blind and low vision Oklahomans the ability to vote electronically by electronic ballot delivery system. So that was really my first huge win. And in January of 21, I participated in my first Washington seminar virtually and my first Rare Disease Week on Capitol Hill with the Every Life Foundation, and have been doing that ever since.
6: Got it. And Nathaniel, how about you?
8: So, as you know, I live in Connecticut, moved here from California, was actually born in Wisconsin.
6: Really?
8: I've been, yes.
6: I had no idea.
8: Yeah.
6: It's really awesome.
8: Born in Madison, but we moved out to California when I was nine. I've been blind for my whole life. Low vision is the term I might have used for myself growing up. but always needed accommodations and the need for appropriate skills training. And in school, got a bet. The National Federation of the Blind, my family and I did when I was in high school through our Parents of Blind Children division. Went to college, studied civil and environmental engineering, got some good adjustment to blindness training at one of our centers run by members of the National Federation of the Blind, what we would now call a Structured Discovery Training Center. And then started my career in California and then moved here to the East Coast, working in civil engineering and planning large infrastructure for either the state or federal government. And I serve as first vice president also of our Connecticut affiliate, very involved with our board on legislative advocacy here in Connecticut, advocacy with our agency for the blind, which would through a little bit of uncertainty a few years ago. And I think we actually came out stronger as a result of it and have a really solid director and continue our advocacy in Washington, D.C. and making sure that Connecticut can pull its part for the blind and disabled.
7: We were also hoping that Lindsay Kerr was going to be able to join us, but unfortunately she wasn't. But we were able to get some pre-recorded information from her. So let's let Lindsay introduce herself.
10: Yeah. So hi, everyone. My name is Lindsay Kerr, and I live in California. And then as it relates to advocacy, my journey really started when I started college over 10 years ago when my college didn't have an audible signal in a place where they should have, as there was no parallel traffic. So there was really no non-visual way to cross a particular intersection. And thanks to a petition, I was able to get that done. My advocacy journey has continued with work with the National Federation of the Blind, whether that be attending Washington seminar or even I was one of the 250 or so people that attended the rally for rideshare in San Francisco in October of last year. I'm also a teacher of the visually impaired. I'm in my first year. And so this particular area holds a special place in my heart, not only as someone who is blind, but also I work with the next generation of students. And so I see the issue that this could hold for them because it could mean that I may not be able to come into their classrooms and give them that proper instruction, but also it could mean that they're not going to get the literature that they need in order to continue their education through the different library services, et cetera. And then it expands to our older populations that may be losing their vision later in life because they don't have the services that they need, especially having such a life-altering circumstance happen to them.
7: That's our panel. So just to be specific around what we're discussing today, we're going to be talking about the mass layoffs. These are announcements that happened in the past month. The mass layoffs with the Department of Education, the Medicare telehealth benefits expiring, and the reintroduction, thank goodness, of our Medical Device Accessibility Act.
6: Definitely. But before we get into all that, I think I'm being told we should pause for a message. So should we pause there, Anil, and then come back to it in just a minute?
11: Are you considering an end-of-year contribution? Now is the time. 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
6: All right. So here we are back and we are talking about advocacy. And as Anil said, the Medicare telehealth benefits, the Department of Education layoffs, and the introduction of the accessible medical devices. What do you want to talk about first, Anil? What do you think? Where should we go from here?
7: Well, let's see. In October, multiple news outlets let us know about the reduction in force of all our federal employees in the Special Office of Special Education and Rehabilitation Services, OSRS. So this is going to prevent blind children from receiving the essential services that we know are essential. That's me using the word twice, to their success. It also will prevent blind adults from receiving services that are essential as well.
6: Well, especially blind seniors who just maybe lost their sight or are losing their sight. if they can't get the training or the technology or the things that they need to live independently, they're going to go into nursing homes. And that's going to cost the taxpayers many, many more dollars than if they were able to get proper training.
7: It's also going to impact our blind vendors program, too. So, you know, all of those services that we receive from these are going to be impacted. And the really frustrating part about it is this is just another example of how we as an organization have advocated to make sure that these services exist so that we can become competitive participating members of society rather than beneficiaries of the public goodwill. So the reduction in all these spaces really ends up creating more of a burden on society overall by prohibiting us from, you know, gaining the skills and the training for us to be participating members. So it's very frustrating.
6: Yeah, it definitely is. I mean, as a parent of kids that are receiving special education in school, not just even for blindness, but for some other very recently diagnosed disabilities, it's very scary. And one who is now college age and has just applied for some rehab services, and we have no idea where that's going to go or how that's going to be impacted by these things. And probably right now, the letter that might come to our mailbox pretty soon, I'm guessing, is yes, you qualify. We don't really know what it's going to look like and when you're going to be able to get services, but here you go.
7: We could talk about it all day, but we do have some people here that maybe they have some thoughts.
6: We do. So, I mean, it'd be great to get their thoughts on the Department of Education. Should we start with the Department of Education?
7: Makes sense to me.
6: All right. Nathaniel, I think you were trying to maybe jump in. Do you have some thoughts about that?
8: I have a number of thoughts. I describe myself and the wonderful educational opportunities that I've had and the career that I have, the career that my wife as a blind woman has had. And I look at those opportunities that were built over decades. Special education, access to a good education, a true, free, and appropriate public education, learning Braille, cane travel, getting good rehabilitation services. All of those things are things that have contributed to us living the lives we want. And then just like you look at your kids, Melissa, I look at my son and think of his older brother who was up in heaven. They both had their own, our son has, and our older son had very different disabilities, things that we as parents with a disability, with one sort of disability, have had to learn more about. I have a little bit more empathy for her parents of blind children, but it's very frustrating and it's very scary to know that the opportunities that our son, who just turned 5, is a child with he was on the autism spectrum, could very well be fewer. We're going to have to fight much harder for them, his rights, his opportunities, and his dignity as a person are under real attack by this. You know, there are several million children in this country that this impacts. Yeah, it's very scary, and it calls for all of us. Every time I forward out a legislative alert, every time that I call my congressman, his office in D.C., and encourage my fellow members to do so, I'm fighting for the people right behind me and for my own son.
7: Yeah,
6: absolutely. Very well said. How about you, Leah?
9: Oh, yeah. I grew up in a very somewhat rural town in southwest Oklahoma and went through public school. I lost my vision. It wasn't until I was 10. So I had that special education and the IEP and able to stay in school. And that just enabled me to be able to graduate successfully as salutatorian and go on to college. And just what it's going to take away from students and older blind Americans, like you were talking about, and think about them possibly ending up in nursing homes because of not being able to live on their own and support themselves.
6: Yeah.
7: We're really curious, with the basic elimination of ulcers, a couple of questions that have been posed to our members are, should education return to the states? If so, why not? Or how can we, including our members, advocate for the reversal of the mass layoffs within ulcers?
6: So should we maybe see what Lindsay has to say about some of these things first, and then we can respond to what she has to say?
10: I don't think it should return to the states, and here's why. We have some states that are smaller, meaning that they have less funding, or we have some states that are larger that may have more funding, and so the quality wouldn't be as good as it is with it being in the federal government. Now, it's not perfect, but it's better than it could be just being in the states.
6: Okay, that's a great point. Nathaniel, do you have another point about that?
8: A couple of points, if I may.
6: Of course.
8: You know, first, Lindsay is exactly correct that returning education, I don't even know what people mean when they say return education to the to the state, because the education of children who are blind. I learned Braille in California and in Louisiana. It was the same code. Lindsay teaches the same code as kids in Connecticut or Maryland are being taught. The education that blind and other disabled children need doesn't change no matter what state, and I suppose we could even say no matter what developed country you live in. So it makes sense that the standards and the quality standards and what is quality, what is less than quality, is not something that is going to be dependent upon your state government. It makes a lot more sense for that to be set at a national level because it doesn't really change based upon where you live. The other thought is oversight. Who is going to enforce quality standards, and who's going to enforce proper financial management? When I wanted to go to a structured discovery training center 30 years ago, when I was getting ready to go to college out in California, the California rehab system did not want to send me to an out-of-state program. And they said, oh, it cost $3,500 a month. That was the tuition, but we can get you that same training in-state, in the Bay Area, taught by state employees at a center that had dorms and even had a cafeteria that served three squares a day for $1,500 a month versus $3,500 at a nonprofit training center in North Central Louisiana. And that seemed odd to me, but actually I never even got to ask the question because they played some games with how they implemented the policy, and my parents, and credit goes to both of my parents, but this one goes especially to my dad, actually called them out and said, you wrote this policy for Nathaniel, and that's not right, because he asked, and he called them out, called their bluff. But that didn't do anything for the next person after me, because now they had the policy in place. And it was like trying to go to college out of state, right? Or go to a private versus a public university. But people who looked at this objectively said, wait a minute, how does this add up? Joanne Wilson could not run the Louisiana Center for the Blind without charging $3,500 a month in tuition. And yet this state center in the Bay Area with state employees, with state pensions, and nothing wrong with government employees. I am one. But that's not cheap. She's like, this doesn't seem to add up. And so, or maybe she thought she was doing something wrong. And so she called the Department of Education in Washington, D.C. and said, I don't get this. How is this happening? They're like, these numbers don't seem to add up to us either. And they called

0: trained seniors and is a master pain travel teacher. And why did that happen? Because there was federal oversight to make sure that federal funds were not being controlled by the state and at the whim and goofy accounting to benefit their coworkers, but rather was being used primarily for the benefit of blind and disabled consumers.
1: What a story.
0: Yeah.
1: Leah, how about you? What are your thoughts?
2: Well, I agree with everyone here that no, it shouldn't. And I have a concern that what would happen in the interim if it does shift to the states, that all these people on the federal level already know how to manage and disperse money and things of that nature, and who's going to fall through the cracks in between, and would there be any safety mechanisms? And there's a huge learning curve that would be there.
1: Definitely. And then who, I mean, as Nathaniel said, who are the people that say no if things are not being run correctly? And where does the money, would there even be federal money? Which then, as Lindsay said, that goes to a really huge disparity, because mm-hmm. some states with lower taxes or lower income or whatever else would have potentially much less funding, and states that had more, or if you were a richer family that happened to have more means, then your child would get something, where a child who has less means, and I'm not saying that doesn't still happen, but the whole purpose of education and public, free, appropriate public education is to help that happen much less. And yeah. So.
3: And the reality is all education is so local, really.
1: Yes. You think?
3: To really double down on what Nathaniel was saying, so many school districts, you know, if you live in a very affluent district, then they can supplement whatever federal funding to provide a whole different level of education. So I think that the strength of having it on a national level is it at least, and I hate saying this, but in so many instances, that's what's so important. It creates a floor where no one can be provided less than what mm-hmm. really is essential. And I think that's important. And also the consistency of the way that it's implemented across the country to at least provide that minimum standard, that free and appropriate public education mm-hmm. is so important too. If we didn't have that federal oversight, Nathaniel's absolutely right. It would be just a mixed bag of education being provided to blind students across the country.
1: Right.
3: And services to blind adults.
1: So we've had a great discussion so far. And, you know, in the NFB, we're always solution focused as much as we can, right? There's always hope, or we always try to be hopeful. So what can our members do? How can we advocate? Leah, do you have thoughts about that?
2: Sure. I've got a couple of things I think on that. One thing for the members, that in this instance, since the Health, Education, Labor, and Pension Committee, they're looking at doing the reduction, is so important, and they kind of hold the power, that we can reach out to those senators that are on there. Oklahoma senator is one of them. We can also contact our representatives in our local districts, you know, in Washington when they're there. And we can always call the offices. We can send emails. Sometimes when you don't feel like you're not being heard, you can always schedule a meeting with them and explain things to them on what you experience.
1: And it is the stories. Stories are very powerful. Nathaniel, how about you?
0: I completely agree with Leah. Our U.S. senators are in the minority party here in Connecticut, so maybe our advocacy with them will look a little different. But still, our voices matter. Wherever you live, our senators and representatives need to know how important this is, and that this is a priority, especially, and we deal with this in the NFB. There are so many problems and challenges out there. We've got to prioritize. We've got to make sure that we keep all of us, no matter where we live, whether we're, you know, red or blue or purple or whatever, we keep advocating, we keep calling, we keep sending emails, we keep making appointments, and telling our story

0: communities and letting our friends in Congress know that we want them to do this and that we will have their back. And we have information and stories that they need to hear. I'll say I called my congressman's office in D.C. the other day about this, trying to schedule a meeting. And they told me how to do it. But they also asked for my information. And she must have pulled me up in the office's database because she's like, yep, I see your letter to the aide. Congressman Hines completely supports this. They even sent me a reply by email with a letter that he had signed on to. Your congressman, no matter which side of the aisle they sit on, a good office will track this stuff, and you will have a track record with them as an advocate. And keep that up and keep encouraging your fellow members, your fellow chapter members, your fellow at-large members, people at your state convention. Keep writing these letters. Keep putting the pressure on. And if it can be helpful, go to DC.
1: Absolutely. What does Lindsay have to say about all these this topic?
2: I think the first way they can do it, as I have done, and I think this is how I ended up on this particular podcast episode, is just continually emailing their congressional members from the releases that come out through our different listservs through the national office, but also, you know, letting their friends and family know how these things are impacting them so that your friends and family can help in that advocacy. Because if your friends and family don't understand how you're being impacted, that change can't happen. And, you know, more congressional members and, you know, legislators don't understand how we're being impacted, especially with us being such a small population in the grand scheme of such a larger population that, you know, we're the side of the communities like they're the minority and we're just the ones being impacted.
3: Yeah, Lindsay makes some really good points there. I think as members of the Federation, that's our biggest strength. I often tell people the reason we're so successful as a membership organization is because our members are so involved and engaged, and we are really quick to make sure we tell society how we feel about these issues, whether it be our friends and family or members of Congress. We really take our responsibility to be proactive in correcting any, you know, social ills that we identify. So I think that point is very well taken.
1: Definitely. So now we come to Medicare. And as of October 1st, the telehealth benefits have expired. And this would mean that, or does mean that, beneficiaries will be required to travel to a medical facility in order to receive regular diagnostic care that could have been administered virtually.
2: You know, I think telehealth should continue. It's opened more doors for many who, you know, didn't get access to medical care prior to the pandemic. And I mean, I don't know if you've seen this through social media. I recently discovered it and I thought it was really interesting. You know, medical care for telehealth isn't even, you know, just your typical seeing the doctor and that sort of thing, but even dentistry has gone to telehealth, where there are mobile dentists that will come into your home or even come into nursing homes to get that proper care. And so because of the pandemic, we've opened more doors to medical care that we didn't have prior to. And so, you know, having telehealth has opened the doors that we didn't expect to have it open.
1: Nathaniel, do you have anything else to add?
0: It's opened up new doors. It's opened them up not only for patients, especially patients for whom it is very hard or expensive to travel. You know, even if they're in a small state, transportation is always a challenge, and sometimes it's necessary, but there's a lot of times that it's not. But it's not only good for patients, but it's also good, honestly, for doctors and other medical professionals who want to be able to provide care without having to sit in an office and be exposed to germs and pathogens and things like that. This is good for the providers as well, but it's particularly important for blind and disabled patients.
1: I agree. And I would say I didn't think I had anything else to add, but I do, because I have chronic fatigue syndrome and I was finally able to find true help through the Cleveland Clinic. And the first time I had to go to the Cleveland Clinic, that was 3 years ago. From that time forward, I've been able to do telehealth. Now, I'm very lucky. I have private insurance. And so I'm able to use that telehealth. But otherwise, I would either need to decide that I'm on a good trajectory, I don't really need to see my chronic fatigue doctor anymore, or I'd have to be hopping on a plane for a while. It was 3 months. Now it's 6 months, but still an actual trip to Cleveland. I don't think I would want to do that when right now I can just get dressed one morning, Zoom with my doctor for about 15, 20 minutes, make sure everything's going well, ask any questions that I have, and then be cleared for another 6 months or have medications adjusted or whatever else. So it's obviously very, very important.
3: My whole piece around this is really the fact that it's not just around disability. I think telehealth just makes sense. For me, the biggest thing is the logistical concern. Right now, in order to actually go see a doctor in their offices, there's at a minimum, sometimes a 4 month wait just to get there. And the thing that really frustrated me before telehealth was you get up, you go to the doctor, you'd have to wait in the waiting room for like an hour, then you go see them for 15 minutes and then you're back again. So I think that telehealth just makes sense, period. So I don't know why we would want to stop this since it's so progressive. The other piece is now, with everything that's going on, really, I think it started in COVID especially. I know me seeking professional help with some counseling and dealing with the emotional stress and some other things. I mean, the convenience of being able to do that in a telehealth environment was just, I mean, that was the deal breaker for me. If I would have had to do anything more than just set up that opportunity to really speak with and engage with the counselor, I don't know whether I would have done that or not. And I think we are going to be doing a podcast on mental health. And that's just a key component for me.
1: So, I mean, the good news about this one is that there is a bill and it has been introduced and it does have bipartisan support to make sure that these benefits won't just stop. And I believe that it's to make those benefits, these benefits, permanent. So I'm guessing as far as advocacy goes, making sure that people know about that bill and that our members are on top of that and talk to their legislators about that and just kind of follow it as it makes its journey from being just a bill, only a bill sitting on Capitol Hill, to becoming hopefully a law. All right. Speaking of laws and bills, the Medical Device Non-Visual Accessibility Act has been reintroduced in the U.S. House of Representatives. Yay! Anil, do you want to talk a little bit about what this legislation will do?
3: Sure. The Medical Device Non-Visual Accessibility Act is a piece of legislation that ensures medical devices are manufactured with non-visual access. And this is really key. This is work that we've been doing with some of the manufacturers, but we recognize that without legislation, we're probably not going to make as much of an impact as possible, because we can make the argument about the return on investment and that kind of thing, but still companies, they research and develop in the same rhythm. So unless we're able to get them to understand the business efficacy of it, then sometimes the regulation is going to be required in order for them to make that particular move. And it's very interesting that a lot of the technology today is being built with a lot of digital interfaces already. So if they at least put some attention toward accessibility, it'd be a less harder thing to meet than I think they expect. So we're hoping that this piece of legislation not only hopes to educate the manufacturers, but also for those who refuse to be educated, will require them to do what we know is the right thing to do.
1: Yeah, absolutely. I'm a CPAP user, and I just got a brand new little tiny travel sized CPAP. And it was pretty cool because I could actually go in there and change some settings myself. Of course, I talked to my doctor to figure out what settings I needed to change. And that was nice, except that the app, that part of the app, everything else was fine, but that particular part of the app, I actually had to have my 18-year-old help me with, because it was not accessible. And if they ever change their apps, again, right now I'm able to see my events per hour, see how many hours I slept and used my machine, see how my mask was sealed throughout the night. All these are really, really important. But if they ever change the app, it could just not exist anymore, that I wouldn't be able to have access to any of that data. And of course, somebody that doesn't have a smartphone or somebody that's not very technology savvy, they're not going to be able to get that data in the same way that I'm able to access it and use it and help it for making decisions for my health and talking to my doctor when things don't seem right or there's numbers that just aren't making sense to me. So Nathaniel, do you have anything to add about this bill?
0: You know, this is one, you know, as a parent, working with baby monitors, you know, when our, kids were little, you know, thinking about parents who need accessibility, because their child has a different disability or a rare disease. And look, this is something that may not affect me today, but diabetes runs in my family. I'm fortunately in very good health, but, you know, I am mindful that having access to blood glucose monitoring and everything that I see my dad do, my dad is a type 2 diabetic, you know, that is something that very well may be something that I'm going to need at some point for myself, for my wife, and it is something that certainly has been for my kids as a parent.
1: Leah, how about you?
4: The only things, I mean, I can see where this can really work, you know, with people doing home dialysis, even like subcutaneous IVIG in my community, just doing some of those things at home rather than having to go to infusion centers just takes a lot off of people. And then just the fact, I mean, if we do get telehealth back, just being able to report your weight, your blood pressure, and, you know, your temperature accurately and being able to monitor those things is so important to just maintaining good health. And so I just think it would also be great because as wheelchairs are considered as medical devices, for me being blind and a wheelchair user, I think it would be great if I could have a wheelchair that would actually have auditory output and I knew what things I was adjusting and things of that nature.
1: Oh, or like your if it's an electric wheelchair, I bet your battery, knowing what the level is, I'm guessing would be really helpful. I never even thought about that.
4: How far you can go and get back.
1: Right. Yeah, I never even thought about that. But yeah, that makes a ton of sense. Absolutely.
3: So then I'd like to add, really interesting, from transitioning from the previous topic, telehealth is greatly complemented with the accessible medical devices. Leah talked about, you know, being able to do blood pressure and weight. You know, I have these products and they weren't necessarily designed to be accessible, but my scale, my glucose monitor, my blood pressure, they all work through an app on my phone and that information is accessible to me. And not only that, the apps themselves, well, most of them kind of communicate through the iPhone health app, which then I can actually allow my doctor to have access to. So it makes that process even more seamless. So, you know, normally when you go into a physical space to see the doctor, they put you on the scale, they weigh you, they take you in the back to take your blood pressure. For me as a diabetic, they may prick my finger to take a glucose. And, you know, I don't need to be physically present for them to do that. I have the tools here, as long as they're accessible, that I can get that information, and I can also consciously share that information with my doctor. This again, is just a win-win.
1: It is. And knowledge is power, right? Mm-hmm. I mean, say what you want about the scale, and there's a lot of people that will say, don't weigh yourself every day and this and that makes sense. But I do think that in general, knowing what your weight is kind of from week to week or even every couple
3: changes
1: weeks.
3: Your behavior.
1: That's powerful. It does. It does. Or, I mean, at least for me, like I'm a little higher than I want to be, but I'm holding very steady. So at least I was like, okay, I may be a little bit higher, but at least I'm not gaining more. If I really start gaining more, then I really, really need to kick it up another notch. But right now, even if I'm not super happy where I am, at least I'm really stable. And in general, I'm doing pretty well. And so, you know, maybe it's not as big a deal. But anyway, I just think that knowledge is so powerful. And that's why we need this type of bill to pass. So any final thoughts, Anil, on advocacy or any of these topics or anything else that you want to share with our listeners and our members?
3: I'd like to see if our guests have any final comments, because I always have final comments.
1: Oh, but, okay. All right. Who do you want to start with this time?
3: I had to start with my buddy Leah.
1: Okay, start with your buddy Leah.
3: Yeah, because I'm a Southern gentleman, you know, ladies first, all that. Chivalry is not dead. It's just, you know.
1: Is it dormant once in a while?
3: No, it's not even dormant. It's on life support, but we're going to revive it. Yeah,
1: oh dear.
3: It's going to be fine.
1: Okay, good. You're gonna revive it all by yourself.
3: I'm leading the charge, and okay, I'm sure Nathaniel's going to help me.
1: Okay, excellent. Go ahead, Leah.
4: All right. Well, I think when it comes to advocacy, I would just really like to encourage people to just be willing to share your story. You don't have to know the particulars of the legislation or the bills. Just being there to be vulnerable and share your experiences and how things have impacted you is really powerful and what the legislators want and need to hear. They're in Washington. They don't know how it affects us, especially as blind people or paralyzed people or anything in a small minority, because they don't experience it. So how are they going to do it if we don't tell them? And if for people are getting nervous and things with going into speaking, just remember that you are the expert on your story, and that's it. They don't know. And, you know, whatever you tell them, they're there to listen.
3: Well said. How about you, Nathaniel?
0: In addition to everything that Leah said, which was absolutely spot on, look, I'm a numbers guy, right? I'm an engineer. I look at, you know, what the standards are and how much something might cost. And somebody might say, well, you know, a standard is too expensive, whether it's the standard, a national standard for teaching Braille to our kids, or a national standard for accessibility of medical devices, or a standard of what we're going to pay for with telehealth benefits. But ultimately, having all of those standards in place and having oversight over them is the most effective way, no matter what space you're in, to help people live the lives that that they want. Having those standards sets expectations for cost and make sure that money is spent wisely. We do need money spent, but there are ways wisely and with good oversight.
3: Agreed. So let's hear final thoughts from Lindsay.
2: I think it's important that we get the younger generation helping in that advocacy journey so that they understand that although they may not be of voting age, they still have the ability to have that voice. And I think it really will help build their skill sets as they exit the high school and go into the either employment space or even college space, so that they have the tools they need to advocate to their employers for accessibility, or even to their college disability service offices to advocate for accessibility.
1: That's a really good thought. One of my earliest memories actually is sitting on my mom's lap as she called Jim Sensenbrenner, who was a senator, representative, I don't think he was a senator, representative in Wisconsin, talking about why the free matter for the blind mailing should continue and how if it didn't, it would really impact my sister and her schooling and you know, having to pay for the books that she needed, and also impact me as I was growing up. And so, yes, younger people definitely do need to see that, and they are watching. So that's a really good point.
3: Yeah, and I echo that, because I think that we get to a place where we become victims of our own success, and the young people have to recognize that we had to fight hard to get here, and yes, they're going to have to continue to fight hard to keep it. But what Leo was saying early on also is very important with respect to recognizing that we have expertise through our lived experience that should be valued. Overall, these topics are so interesting to me that as we as an organization continue to fight, you know, to be fully participating, contributing members of society, these particular decisions are trying to relegate us back to the existence of beneficiaries of the public goodwill. So why would we want to spend less money to end up costing the government more money? It's just counterintuitive to me. The Office of Special Education and Rehabilitation Services just make sure that people with disabilities can access the same services that are provided to everyone else in the ways that we need them. So, you know, in the regular education environment, students get print books. We want to make sure that in that regular education environment, blind students get Braille books. It's really fairly common sense. But I think that what happens is not enough of the policymakers really have real engagement with individuals with our lived experience. So again, that's why our advocacy is so important. Our advocacy is not going, you know, stomping, protesting. When it comes to that, absolutely, we have teeth to do that. But our advocacy is about relationship building. And I love the way that our members really develop relationships with policymakers so that they gain a degree of respect that those policymakers can recognize that the services that we need are going to be cost effective for society. And even more so as we advocate for accessibility of medical equipment and telehealth, those are services that benefit beyond just people with disabilities. Those are services that benefit everybody. I mean, everybody can benefit from more accessible devices. Everyone can benefit from easier access to telehealth services. So again, that's a demonstration of our desire to be proactive, contributing members of society, not just beneficiaries of the public goodwill.
1: Yeah, so, so true. And I mean, that is anything that walks you through how to set it up or gives you that feedback. I think more and more as I watch my own mom aging and I see things that maybe she struggles with and see how it helps her, if there's actual instructions that she's able to listen to and kind of, you know, she can see, so she can look at it at the same time. But I think that's really, really important. And so I love that idea. And I love that we're really trying to make it better for everybody. So,
3: and we'll provide some links to some information in our show notes. And we are looking to hear your stories, your lived experience. If we can help amplify or echo what you're out there communicating to others, let us do that collaboratively and work together, because it's through that collective action of the National Federation of the Blind that we can assure that blind people can live the lives we want. And that life we want is, again, to be contributing members of society. So until next time, remember, you can live the life that you want.
1: Blindness is not what holds you back.
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7: Reflections on How an Investment in Training Has Shaped My Last 25 Years by Mark Riccobono. A photo appears on the page, the caption, Mark Riccobono. From the editor, our training centers make a difference, a big difference, but not many folks reflect on that difference a quarter of a century later, and still fewer say thank you so publicly. Here is what our president has to say about the value of gratitude and taking the time to express appreciation. On May 24, 1999, 25 years ago, I arrived on an airplane into Denver, Colorado. This date was about a week after my graduation from the University of Wisconsin. Airport security had not been impacted yet by September 11, and we hadn't actualized the partying like it was 1999. I was fortunate to have a job lined up out of college, but it would not start until mid-August. Fortunately for me, earlier in the year, a friend talked to me about what I might do with my spare time. I shared that my goal was to do as little as possible, and they challenged me to wonder if that was the best choice. My friend was a blind person who got me to consider attending the Colorado Center for the Blind. I partly decided to do so because I didn't have a great excuse for avoiding it, but in the month leading up to my arrival in Denver, I began to understand how truly monumental it would be. With the limited time I had at the Colorado Center for the Blind, I used every potential hour in class and outside of class to undertake the training that the skilled center staff were offering me. The training had two components, the actual day-to-day techniques and tasks that a blind person uses to be successful, or maybe it is more accurate to say, the understanding that almost every task perceived to require vision truly does not, and the methods for working out the solution, and the development of the internal pattern of thought for self-determination, high expectations, and integration into society on terms of equality. When I landed in Denver, I was nervous, but I also somehow falsely believed I would leave with all of the skills and understanding I needed. I discovered that the learning, growing, and thinking was a lifelong journey that I am still on, but the Colorado Center for the Blind prepared me to take on every challenge that has come my way. In many ways, the instructors I had at the CCB have been important lifelong mentors for me. Amazingly, some of them I have even had the challenge of supervising later in positions that I have taken on. All of them have continued to be strong friends and marchers with me in the National Federation of the Blind, where all of us have continued that journey of growth and exploration. In many ways, the accomplishments of my last 25 years have their fingerprints on them, whether they recognize it or not, so this post is to honor them, in no particular order. Julie Deedon was the new director of the Colorado Center for the Blind when I arrived in May of 1999. She had taken over the leadership role at the center after some challenges and after the tremendous leadership of Diane McGeorge. Let me pause to say that Diane and Ray McGeorge were leaders in the National Federation of the Blind of Colorado, and while they did not feature as part of my instructors at the center, their impact on my life is no less significant. I think of them every day when I walk through or sit in the Diane and Ray McGeorge living room at the NFB Jernigan Institute. That deserves a post of its own. Back to Julie. While Julie was a new director, it was clear that her understanding of the problems blind people face, her faith in the capacity of people who happen to be blind, and her determination to challenge every student to achieve maximum independence was infectious. Since my time at the center, I have called on Julie so many times for perspective. I have learned from observing her work, and we have linked arms in many uplifting challenges, like reorganizing the National Federation of the Blind of Montana, not to mention that we have shared laughs, tears, and sometimes both, often over a glass of wine or a good meal. Dan Wenzel was the assistant director at the center when I arrived. He later became my brother-in-law, but on the day I landed in Denver, he could not meet me at the airport. This normally would have been his job. That was the day his first child was born, so happy birthday to Roland Wenzel. Dan always had a great way of working with students, listening to their concerns, and helping students craft their own solutions. During my time at the center, I mostly observed Dan through his leadership, as we did not have too many interactions on a day-to-day basis. However, the time I spent getting to know Dan and his wife Jennifer, and watching them with their new baby, set a powerful example of blind parents living the lives they want. The one time I did face a challenge at the center and took it to Dan, he handled it with skill and professionalism that has always stuck with me. Dan was the one who handed me my Freedom Bell at the end of my training, and it sits next to me on my windowsill behind my desk for all to see. Eric Woods was the tough and insightful blind travel instructor who totally changed my thinking and confidence around independent travel. I was always impressed when he would silently move ahead of me or to some other position without my hearing anything. He worked with me through the good trips and the bad. He rightfully made fun of me when I made really stupid mistakes because we had developed an understanding of each other that was very deep. I enjoyed his sense of humor. There is not a day that goes by that I do not think about Eric's influence on my movement all over the world. Getting to know Eric in his day-to-day life, listening to him play guitar or wrestle his dogs, watching baseball, and just talking about life made my time at the center invaluable. This was one of the few times I actually taught something on guitar, as Eric credited me as teaching him how to play Norwegian wood. And I should not forget that although the center did not have an industrial arts teacher at the time, Eric gave extra time to work with me on power tools and making a project before I left. Michelle Chacon was my daily living instructor. We talked and worked on dozens of things together. If you do not know Michelle, you have missed out. Like with the others, it was the example she set in her personal life with her family and her warmth in opening her family to me that made such an impression. I think about Michelle every time I fire up the grill, as sharing time grilling at her house was formative for me. Anytime I pick up a spice bottle with a Braille label or consider how I am going to do something non-visually in the kitchen, I hear Michelle's voice in my head. She is an incredible educator. Dave Hyde was my instructor for a catch-all class where we worked on a variety of things. However, much of the time we would talk about important topics of policy, philosophy, and how to create change in society. Although our work together was always very serious and sometimes intensely deep, there was always a moment to review what was happening in baseball that day. Amazingly, Dave always had a story that was both entertaining and instructive, and I am pretty sure most of them were true. He is a master storyteller, and I learned a lot from him about connecting with people. It was a bonus to get to know Dave's wife Nancy and share time with both of them. Congratulations again to Dave on his recent retirement. I have some Orioles tickets when you make it to Baltimore. I cannot close this without mentioning Tom Anderson, who, like Ray McGeorge, has already left us. Tom was the Braille instructor at the CCB, and he had a masterful command of measuring his students' progress, pushing them further, and tracking many students at one time, all while not speaking very loudly at all, just enough to be heard. However, when you got him to laugh, you could feel the joy coming out of him, and there was no way you could resist smiling yourself. Tom knew that literacy was critical to success, and he worked to find the topics, books, or other content that would motivate students. Every time I touch a piece of Braille, my heart gives thanks for the worlds he helped open to me. Like the others, his powerful influence through the positive way he lived his life was invaluable. We miss you, Tom. There are others I could share stories about, both students and staff, but this is what came on my heart this morning as I grabbed my cane, walked to my office at the National Federation of the Blind, got my cup of coffee, fired up my computer, and turned on my Braille display. Just another average day in the life of a man who happens to be blind, a life where the last 25 years have been so different because of these folks who gave of themselves to build me in new ways. While the building continues and will into the future, I hope that I am able to give back in the same spirit and warmth that each of these folks has during the time I have known them. To those in training today, take full advantage of every moment you have to build yourself. To those considering training at any stage of life, I promise you that you will not regret it. To those of you who are in a position to support one of the Federation's training centers with your time, talent, or treasure, you will not regret the impact you can make on a person like me.
8: Letting the world know that blindness is not the characteristic that holds us back. We're NFBRN, the National Federation of the Blind Radio Network.
9: A Test of Strength and Equality, Blind Students Organized Against the College Board, by Kaylee Brendel. There is a photo on the page, the caption, Kaylee Brendel. From the editor, Kaylee is a rising high school senior. College is expensive and time-consuming. One way to make the experience less so is to take advanced placement tests to show that there are college courses one does not need to take. When accommodations to provide the advanced placement test were going to be suspended with COVID-19 given as the reason, Kaylee, then a junior in high school, said no and started organizing and complaining. Here is what she says.
10: Good afternoon. Before I begin, I would just like to express what a true honor it is to be able to speak to all of you today. My name is Kaylee Brendel. I am 17 years old, and I'm a rising senior in the Scholar Center for the Humanities program housed at Howell High School in New Jersey. And since birth, I've possessed a condition called Leber's congenital amaurosis, which left me visually impaired. As many of you know, living with blindness can be a challenge, but it is that which challenges us that strengthens our resolve and solidifies our courage. Keeping with that philosophy, I strive to challenge myself in all aspects of my life, including, most notably, the classroom. Since third grade, my curriculum has consisted of rigorous courses. As I grew older, the level of classes I could take grew more strenuous. And in high school, the option arose for me to participate in courses classified as AP, or Advanced Placement. Advanced Placement courses are essentially collegiate classes that high school students across the world are eligible to enroll in. If a student performs well on the final exam at the end of an AP course, they may be eligible to receive college credit, making the exams important for both academic and fiscal reasons, as AP courses are more cost-effective than regular college classes. The curriculums and final exams for these courses are created and administered by an organization called the College Board. This organization also presides over various other influential standardized tests, including the SAT. This past year, I opted to take 4 AP courses. I submitted my accommodation plan, in which I requested that my exams be provided in hard copy Braille. For such visual courses as AP Biology, that also meant that any diagrams or graphics would be textually produced for me. I requested the common accommodation of breaks as needed to prevent such factors as eye strain or finger fatigue from interfering in my performance. I was granted all of these accommodations. Since accommodation plans applied to all College Board exams, I encountered no difficulties with the SAT when I took it this past December. I was provided with everything I needed. Thus, I expected the AP exams to be no different. Then the pandemic struck, and everything began to take an unexpected turn. College Board announced that they were shortening and digitizing their exams with no intent to provide blind and deafblind students with Braille. Their solution for those exams, inclusive of graphics, was something called alternative text, which screen reading software will read if it is coded into an image. However, large blocks of text are not a substitute for the spatial information contained within a graph. Moreover, the alt text is not visually accessible. So if VoiceOver or JAWS were to malfunction, a parent or teacher of the visually impaired would be unable to assist the student by reading the description. College Board's website informed me that 65% of my AP Biology exam score would be dependent upon my ability to successfully interpret and analyze a single graphic. If this were a lab whose data was expressed in a XY coordinate plane with multiple lines for the experimental and control groups or other experimental variants, I would not be able to feel and explore the graph and derive the information I need through touch as any other student would through sight. Executives suggested that blind and deafblind students use our Braille displays, but these devices are extremely expensive and they only display a fraction of a sentence at a time. So for those English heavy exams where students need to quickly navigate between lengthy passages, this would prove insufficient. I also desired to see what would happen if my technology were to glitch. As Dr. Natalie Shaheen expertly phrased it, blind students have more opportunities for our devices to glitch, possessing 2 additional variables pertaining to our assistive technology. In speaking with a representative, I learned that any time it took me to resolve an issue with my technology would count against me in terms of my exam completion time. For example, if I had an hour to complete an exam and assistive technological glitches ate up 45 minutes, I would have 15 minutes to test. I could, of course, request a makeup, but if my devices were to glitch during that makeup, I would have no more opportunities to test. The suggestion that I received from both that representative and multiple college board executives was, quote unquote, use a device with less problems. No one can foresee when technology will malfunction. I found that suggestion absurd and slightly offensive. At this point, I desired to see if any other blind students I knew were experiencing this. I released a video to social media in which I explained the problem, and it currently possesses almost 90,000 views. TBIs, parents, media reporters, and students began contacting me. Some students were unaware that this was even a problem, and some had figured it out, but, like me, they were unsure if anyone else was enduring this. Many felt alone and exhausted from constantly fighting for their needs to be met, so I orchestrated a Zoom call for just students, where we could all express our feelings. It was a powerful experience for all of us. Nicholas Spohn, a student on that call with mechanical engineering aspirations who would go on to join our eventual complaint, stated the following when recollecting about that call. I alone could not stand up to the discrimination from College Board. It was great to know that other blind students also believe that our accommodations should not be reduced or eliminated during this pandemic. At the same time, I was contacting the U.S. Department of Education's Office for Civil Rights and preparing to file a class complaint. I also reached out to Valerie Yingling, the legal program coordinator of the National Federation of the Blind, for assistance. I began working closely with her and with Sharon Krever-Weisbaum, a managing partner of the Brown, Goldstein, and Levy law firm. With the experience of those individuals and my knowledge of the situation, we began assembling the documentation necessary to file such a complaint. Four other students, Christopher Abel, Ryan Mentor, Mitchell Smedley, and Nicholas Spohn, signed on as complainants. The Americans with Disabilities Act was created with the intent of providing students with an equal opportunity on standardized and other exams, asserted Ryan Mentor, one of the aforementioned complainants intent on pursuing a children's rights advocacy career. He added, without accommodations, students with disabilities would be at a severe disadvantage to their non-disabled counterparts, and the entirety of their educational future would be jeopardized. Filing a complaint against the College Board was the last thing we wanted to do, but advocating for our rights and the rights of other disabled students who needed a voice in this fight was a necessity. And he's exactly right. Even after we filed, we still did everything in our power to compromise. As the complaint was submitted, I worked with Chris Danielson, the public relations director of the NFB, to draft a press release. The day after we filed, the press release circulated far and wide, and reporters began to pick up the story, including individuals affiliated with major media outlets such as Fox News and the New York Times. That very same day, we cross-filed with the U.S. Department of Justice. I spent the next 3 weeks on the phone with attorneys, executives, governmental officials, and the media. As someone who desires to become a disability rights attorney and later run for office, thank you, Madam Speaker, for that comment, I was and am extremely grateful for the experience. However, I spent so much time attempting to ensure the accessibility of my exams that I hardly had time to study for them. Regardless if I couldn't access them, studying would not help. So I did everything I could to resolve the issue. I came in contact with the CEO of a Braille transcription company who expressed that if College Board could provide the exams, his staff would produce the Braille, but College Board wouldn't do it. Apparently, what they were concerned about was security. They were fearful of us cheating. The NFB and I shared the many solutions they could implement to ensure that that wouldn't happen, but they would not listen. Finally, They agreed to meet with us over Zoom to discuss the situation. I received the honor of representing the students involved, and I became part of an incredible team. This team, consisting of Dr. Shaheen, technology specialist Mac Hackert, Valerie Yingling, Sharon Krever-Weisbaum, Kevin Dougherty, an esteemed disability rights advocate associated with Brown, Goldstein, and Levy, and President Mark Riccobono, who allocated his support for our cause and expressed an earnest desire to assist us in any way he could. We spent hours discussing with College Board's accessibility executives, and after 2 days, they finally heard us. They listened to us, and they were ready to create an agreement. The first call I made following this amazing breakthrough was directly to the students. Throughout this entire process, I always kept the students informed, hosting recap calls every step of the way. The relief and joy on that call was unlike anything I had ever experienced. Christopher Abel, another complainant whose passions lie in finance, had this to say about that incredible announcement. I was not surprised to hear the great news of our success. I knew we had a fantastic team of students and NFB leadership, and we were only seeking equal accommodations for blind students. Given the solutions our team had provided College Board, it was simply much easier for them to fulfill our needs than to fight to exclude us. I was certainly relieved to learn that our battle had finally reached its conclusion. I was proud to work and get to know so many intelligent blind students and advocates. In the following days, we solidified our agreement. I again collaborated with Mr. Danielson to create a press release. According to our agreement, which you can read on NFB's website, any student, regardless of whether they had already taken the test with College Board's improper accommodations, would be eligible to receive a hard copy Braille exam in September if they so desired. On May 29th, we withdrew our complaints. The press release was issued and College Board began to fulfill their agreement. I sincerely wish that the situation had not climbed to the zenith that it had, but all of us students were lucky to have one another and the NFB to guide us through that turbulent time. Now, other students will also be able to utilize this experience as an example of the type of self-advocacy they can exemplify if they strive to do so. This is an assertion that complainant Mitchell Smedley, a future broadcast journalist, firmly believes, stating, "It doesn't stop with College Board. Blind people will face challenges and inequalities at virtually every turn." He added, "Don't sit idly by." And I agree. Every voice is powerful, and no one should be afraid to raise theirs in the name of equality and opportunity. I want to thank President Riccobono and the National Federation of the Blind for permitting me to share this story with you. I ask you to remember that if ever an accommodation that you require is being denied or revoked, fight for what you know you need. This May, I showed that I am not blind to injustice. If the situation arises for you, I encourage you to do the same. Thank you.
8: 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Because low expectations create obstacles between blind people and our dreams. NFBRN, the National Federation of the Blind Radio Network.
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12: I'm Jonathan Mosen, welcoming you to Access On, the technology podcast of the National Federation of the Blind. This episode is devoted to a comparison of iOS and Android from a blindness perspective. Recorded at our recent national convention, Carl Belanger and I compare apples and Androids.
13: What I want to do first is set some expectations. So when you come out of this, we're not going to have picked a winner for you. We're not going to tell you which one is the best one. What we hope to be able to do is talk with you about the various ways that you interact with these devices and help you to form a view about which one might be right for you, or at least make you curious if you've been on one side of the fence for a little while and you may be wondering whether the grass on the other side is greener or not. I think also, too, that what you'll find when you use one of these devices is sometimes it's the little things, it's the nuances, it's just the way it all hangs together that can sometimes make a difference for you in terms of which one you might prefer. So that said, let's get in and talk about what happens when you run an iPhone for the first time. So I'm going to be focusing on iOS and Carl is going to be focusing on Android. I am an iOS user regularly, and those of you who know my work will know that from time to time I have pointed out some of the significant bugs that creep into iOS. But for all that, I think that it is a robust experience for the most part. It is well thought through. And one of the things I'm finding increasingly is that you can use an iPhone as a content creation device as well. So I compose quite a lot of nicely formatted documents on my iPhone these days, and it gives me a lot of freedom to work. So let's get into talking about starting VoiceOver on an iPhone. And you do that on any iPhone that's on the market now with a triple click of the side button. There are no longer many physical controls on an iPhone. The side button is one. It performs a range of functions, including triple clicking it to start VoiceOver. Now, there's nothing that really tells you that, so you've got to have studied ahead of time, or maybe if you're getting your first iPhone, you might have somebody in the store or someone you trust setting that up for you. That's a bit of a contrast from the Mac, actually, where if you start a Mac and you leave it long enough and you don't touch the thing, a little voice comes on and tells you if you're blind and you want this thing to talk, you press Command F5 to get it going. There's nothing quite like that in VoiceOver on the iPhone. What's also significant is that the tutorial, which is quite recent to iOS, they didn't have a tutorial for a long time, whereas TalkBack has. And they've just introduced this. Now, you used to have to go to third-party apps to get the same sort of thing. That tutorial doesn't start automatically either when you first launch VoiceOver. So someone needs to help you, or you need to have read up on how to execute basic gestures ahead of time so that you can get into that tutorial. There are two learning modes on the iPhone. There's one that's been around for a long time, and that's called VoiceOver Practice. And you might think of this as like the keyboard learn mode in NVDA or JAWS or Narrator for that matter, where you put your VoiceOver into this mode and you can execute any gesture you want and it will tell you what it does. That can be very handy when you just want to get a feel for something, particularly some of the more convoluted gestures, which I'll talk about in a little bit. So that's VoiceOver Practice. And then there is the VoiceOver Tutorial, which is new. There doesn't seem to be any way to launch the VoiceOver Tutorial even from Siri. You can't tell it to open the VoiceOver Tutorial. So the closest we can get to is to open VoiceOver. So I'm going to do that now. 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
13: Now, I'm using Eloquence for this demonstration, and one of the things that I think is really great about iPhone is that it does now have Eloquence built in. That is a remarkable achievement on Apple's part, because everybody was telling us, oh, the days of Eloquence are over, it's outdated, it's unsupported, and then a couple of years ago, Apple came out with VoiceOver and Eloquence talking together, and, you know, there were great angels singing and choirs everywhere, and the world was happy. Yeah, it was a great time. All right, let's flick through.
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13: That's where you would start. 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
14: 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Swipe one finger from left to right now to move to the next page.

0: to stop this.
1: Double tap with one to practice navigating. Now, you'll practice the commands you...
0: I'm just going to stop that. But that gives you an example of the interactivity of the VoiceOver tutorial. It isn't simply telling you what to do. It's actually telling you what's going on and whether you are doing it correctly or not. So that's the tutorial. Now, in the time I have remaining, I just want to talk about some of the gestures. The gesture set from the iPhone is pretty legendary now, and it's been used to perform similar functions on a range of devices. So as we just heard, you can flick left or right to go through different elements. You can touch the screen, and that will tell you what you have touched, but not actually activate it. To activate it, you would double tap. There are up to 6 fingers that VoiceOver can recognize at a time. This is really optimized for Braille input, but usually you would have as many as 4 fingers on the screen. You can tap, single tap, double tap, triple tap, quadruple tap. You can swipe up and down and left and right. You also have the magic tap. This is a pretty significant thing in VoiceOver. The magic tap allows you to start and stop media playback, to start dictation. It basically works out the thing that you're likely to want to do at any given time and give you quick access to that. Similarly, there's a 2-finger scrub gesture, which will activate the back button, but what I found is that is not supported in all applications. And there is the rotor. This is a critical gesture in iOS, and some find it a difficult gesture to master. You kind of put your finger on the screen, and you rotate counterclockwise or clockwise like a dial on a phone. The good news about the rotor and other gestures is that every single gesture in iOS is configurable in VoiceOver. You could come up with a completely alternative user interface if you want to. You can also add and subtract items from the rotor. So typically you'd use the rotor to choose whether when you flick up and down, you're navigating by word or by character, by line, heading, form control. You might want to adjust speech rate and change your voice. There are also functions for magnification and things like that, so we'll get to those later. You can also take functions out of the rotor and put them in a quick settings feature if you use them slightly less. And when you are on an item, like, say, mail or messages, you have the actions rotor where you can perform context-sensitive actions based on where you are. There are also gestures that are generic to the iPhone that VoiceOver still supports, such as flicking up from the bottom of the screen until you feel one vibration to get to the home screen. You flick up a little longer to get to the app switcher, and you can also flick down a little until you feel one vibration to get to the control center, and a little further to get to notification center. So that's a brief overview of how you get started and how you start to navigate with the iPhone.
2: 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Android's VoiceOver gesture when you're setting up a phone for the first time is to do hold down both volume keys. So what will happen is when you turn the phone on, again, there is no audible feedback or indication at first, but if you hold down both volume keys for a second or two, you will get a prompt to release the volume keys and then hold them down again to enable TalkBack. And once you do that, TalkBack will start. And when TalkBack starts on first-time setup on a new phone, it starts right into the tutorial. It will welcome you to the first page of the tutorial, give you a brief description of TalkBack, and then give you the opportunity to step through the tutorial or just leave it entirely and go on with the setup. So that is one benefit of TalkBack there. There's also an accessibility button on the initial setup page so that when you go through with TalkBack, it will provide... Or you can turn on TalkBack, you know, using the screen if you have a sighted person handy. Once you're in the phone, TalkBack has, again, the tutorial in settings, and all the gestures are customizable as well. So I'll plug my phone in and we'll get into the tutorial. So I'm in TalkBack settings.
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0: 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When TalkBack is on, the focused item on the screen is spoken out loud. 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Navigate up, button. 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Page 2 of 6. You can also focus on an item by dragging your finger across the screen. Try this now by touching the screen and dragging toward the bottom left corner until you find the next button. Next button. Double tap to activate.
1: So I just did that, and the iPhone has this feature as well where you can touch a finger on the screen and move it around to find icons there. I'll double tap on that.
0: Scroll by swiping up or down with two fingers. Navigate up. Scroll by page 3 of 6. You can practice on this screen until you find that next button. Try scrolling by swiping up or down with two fingers in list. Try scrolling by swiping up or down with two fingers.
1: All right, so this is one way TalkBack differs from VoiceOver is that Android has one finger scrolling gestures to scroll up or down or right and left, change pages right and left. And the way TalkBack uses those is it keeps the same Android scrolling gestures, but just adds an extra finger to them. So two fingers swipe up would be like scrolling down in a list. Two fingers swipe right or left will change pages like on your home screen. As opposed to the three-finger gesture that VoiceOver has deliberately put in there. And we'll get to more of those in a minute.
0: Great job. You've scrolled to the bottom of the screen. Swipe right to find the next button out of list. 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
1: We could keep going through this, and it would walk us through the different gestures. 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There's a bunch of different gestures and things like that. So let's get out of this tutorial.
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1: So
0: fingers to view.
1: You can use with TalkBack, you can customize your gestures. You can customize the menus, which includes TalkBack's version of the rotor and all that other stuff. So just as with the iPhone, you can customize many different aspects of TalkBack's capabilities and how it works. So let's get into some of the TalkBack gestures. Just as with the iPhone, you have your one finger swipe left and right to move between things, double tap to activate things. One area where TalkBack differs is you have what are called angle gestures. These are a slightly older feature in TalkBack. You can certainly use TalkBack and never have to touch these things. But some people find them useful. I like them for certain things. And so it will tell you swipe, you know, up then right or right then down to do a gesture. And the way to get these to work, I have found, is to kind of not two distinct angles. You know, it's not like you're doing like a letter T or a print letter T or print letter L. It's like you're doing kind of a curve. So you swipe right and then angle your finger down, kind of, you know, hence the name angle gestures. It's not just two straight lines. And those can be very useful because you can have, you know, your one finger gestures assigned to stuff, two, three, four fingers. And then you can also have these angle gestures to add even more flexibility. So they can be a little hard to get used to, but if you can get the hang of it, they can be quite useful. Now, speaking of the rotor on iOS, TalkBack, instead of having a rotor, has what they call their reading controls menu, which is where you swipe with three fingers. By default, you can swipe in any direction with three fingers. Right or down will go one way through the menu. Left or up will go through the other. And then, just as with the VoiceOver rotor, you have characters, words, lines, paragraphs, and then you can also add things. There's no specific like three-finger triple tap for screen curtain, but you can add things like screen curtain, swiping through results in screen search, volume, audio ducking, various other things to this quick menu that you can then get access to with a three-finger swipe, and you swipe up and down to change the options that way. And all that is customizable through TalkBack settings in the Customized Gestures screen. Another feature that TalkBack has that is different from iPhone is the concept of the TalkBack menu. So if I tap the screen with three fingers.
0: 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Describe image in list. Double tap to activate.
1: It brings up a menu of common TalkBack features, which can somewhat change depending on what we have.
0: 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Copy last spoken phrase. 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Braille display settings. Close button out of list.
1: And so that's the TalkBack menu. A couple other things that can pop up in there is if you have, just as with iOS, if you're focused on an item that has actions, it will allow you to access those actions either from the TalkBack menu or from the three-finger swipe reading controls menu to navigate through those. So that is a little bit about gestures for both operating systems. As you can hear, they both have a fairly comprehensive suite of gestures. Oh, I should mention TalkBack also does have the Magic Tap, just like VoiceOver for phone and calls and things like that. But either way, they both have a fairly comprehensive, fairly similar suite of gestures, one to four fingers to go through and navigate your phone. They're both heavily customizable. And yeah, they each do things slightly different, and it really boils down to what your preference is for the gestures.
2: There are a lot of ways in which you can get content into an iPhone. When you go into an edit field, like a text field or anything like that, the rotor is context sensitive. So when you get to that kind of an edit field, you will find that on the rotor, the touch typing, direct touch typing, and standard typing menu appears. It doesn't appear when it's not relevant, and that just declutters the rotor a little bit. So in standard touch typing, which is what happens when you start an iPhone, what you find is that you flick around the screen. When you find the character you want, you can either double tap it or you can split tap it, which means you hold one finger somewhere on the screen and then you tap with another finger. And that's how the iPhone will behave by default, because it's pretty foolproof. You just flick around to the character you want and then you double tap. It can be laborious, though. So Apple eventually introduced what's called the touch typing mode, where you flick around the screen, you drag your finger around the screen, and you find the character that you want, and then you lift your finger. And when you get used to this, it's actually really quick, because it's kind of like a gesture where you're rolling your finger around the screen when you're close to the character you want. And then when you hear it, you just lift your finger and it has entered the text. So that can be quite efficient. Now, for people who really get to grips with this slab of glass, you can also enable what's called direct typing. And that disables any voiceover functionality on the keyboard, other than giving you a little bit of feedback, because the idea here is that you use the keyboard as a non-voiceover user would. So if you've got a really good spatial awareness of how big your particular touchscreen keyboard is, you can type very quickly this way. It takes a bit of practice, but let's also not forget that there is also correction available on the iPhone. So even if you're not precise, normally the iPhone will correct any typos that you make. So maybe when you have some time to experiment with this, if you've not tried direct typing before, give it a shot, because you may find that it speeds you up considerably. You can also input text using a Bluetooth keyboard. The Bluetooth keyboard support on iPhone is extensive and powerful. You can navigate by headings, by form controls, a range of things like that. You can have keyboard echo set to nothing if you're a fast touch typist with a Bluetooth keyboard. You can have word echo, characters, or characters and words. And the keyboard echo can be set differently depending on whether you're using a virtual keyboard or a physical keyboard. So the settings can be specific to each one. Also, you can dictate. And I like that. I'm a dictator, so I am. don't tell anybody. Yeah. And Apple dictation is pretty good, and it's getting better. On Access On shortly, I'm going to review a new keyboard that I've installed recently, because you can install third-party keyboards in iOS. And this one is called Whisper Flow, and it has the most remarkably accurate dictation I have ever seen in my life. And you can just speak to this. You don't have to give it punctuation. It is remarkably accurate. I even got some emails done yesterday in the crowded BWI airport. It's absolutely amazing. And for now, it is free. And you can also use things like voice commands. Apple has a very powerful shortcuts feature, so you can set up quite complex commands to have certain standard text sent to you. One thing I will say in closing is that you can also use keyboard abbreviations. So, for example, I have a shortcut called UBX. When I type UBX in the spacebar, I usually do that in the Uber app, and it will send a message to the driver to say I'm blind. It shows the white cane emoji so that people understand I'll be standing there with a cane. And if you can look for me or toot your horn or whatever when you get there, that will be great. I also have another one called LFM, which stands for look for me. And I type that because Lyft has a much smaller character count than Uber does, which means I have to be very concise, which is really hard for me. But, you know, you've got to do what you've got to do. So that's a brief look at keyboard input. I have deliberately left Braille out because we're coming back to that shortly.
1: So similar to iPhones, Androids do have, you know, the full text keyboard input feature. Android behaves a little differently, so it defaults to what iOS calls touch typing, where you move your finger around, you hear the letter, and then you lift up to enter the letter on that your finger is on. There is a standard typing equivalent mode, but it is hidden in VoiceOver's advanced settings. So you have to go to VoiceOver settings and then find the advanced settings option, and down in the middle of the advanced setting is a typing behavior option where you can choose to have it do the touch typing mode or have the standard where you move to the key and double tap. So I am actually in the
0: Google Open Gemini Live
1: Gemini
0: button.
1: App.
0: Hello, car, ask Gemini. 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Showing English, USQWERTY.
1: All right, so now my keyboard is up as I move my finger around the screen.
0: Capital H, capital G, capital D, delt, capital X, capital Z, shift enabled. Shift.
1: All right, so I could turn off the capital if I wanted. One nice thing about Android is that they do have a number row above the letter key. So on iOS, you have to go into the numbers keyboard. But on Android, it's just, so if I touch on the screen.
0: Y, proofread, T, proofread, GIF keyboard, research, GIF key, T, F, Z, symbol keyboard.
1: And of course,
0: shift.
1: It's not showing up for what.
0: Open feature, edit, video, GIF keyboard, T, Tango.
1: In most applications,
0: five.
1: It does
0: alternative
1: have
0: delete, five deleted, clipboard, capital Y, clipboard, proofread, GIF keyboard, capital R, Romeo.
1: Oh, it normally is enabled on my thing, so.
0: Actions available. Use tab with three fingers. Delete.
1: You can also do, if you hold the key down, it'll give you alternate inputs like accented characters. iPhone has something similar. TalkBack also has the ability to use multiple keyboards. It has the ability to dictate, all that sort of stuff. And then in the bottom right corner, we'll get to Braille in a bit.
0: Switch input method button.
1: You have a switch
0: input method. Double tap to activate. Double tap and hold.
1: You have a switch input method button, which will let you choose between your active keyboards and flip between them. And then it will remember which keyboard you chose last time and default to that keyboard next time. So like, you can have the Google keyboard, you can have the Samsung keyboard, you can have all the different keyboards available that you may want to try. And you can easily and quickly switch between them. The TalkBack menu, when you're in an edit field, has options for editing and selecting and copying text, moving your cursor around. You can swipe up and down when you're focused on a text field. That'll move it by whatever reading control you have set, character, word, line, etc. Android does not currently have, to my knowledge, a version of VoiceOver's direct touch typing feature. So if you're a big fan of that, that may be a point against Android for you. But either way, both can do typing very well. Both are pretty reasonably paced. Again, with Android, if you're using an inexpensive phone or an older phone, you may get some additional lag between when moving between keys, depending on what app you're using and how many other things you have open. So the efficiency can be impacted somewhat there. But otherwise, they're both pretty similar and straightforward to each other.
2: Let's just talk about Braille in general. The iPhone and VoiceOver has been around since 2009, and Braille users have really helped to shape the state of Braille on iPhone. And at the National Federation of the Blind, we can take a lot of pride in that. We have a lot of Braille users who have really made sure that the iPhone is a great experience with Braille. Now, sometimes it breaks, and sometimes we may have some words to say about that, but when it's behaving well, it is a very good experience. There are many Braille language tables that are supported on iPhone. There are system tables, and in recent times, iPhone has also started to support the LibLui tables as well, which is an open source Braille translator that many of us contribute to. You can connect a wide range of Braille displays. They support all of the common Braille displays via their own distinct protocols. And Apple was very quick to adopt the human interface device driver standard for Braille, which is something that we've had to work pretty hard on with them, the manufacturers. So it's good to see that Apple did come to the party quite quickly there. Braille is fully configurable. So if you connect a Braille display to your iPhone and you don't like some of the keyboard assignments, you can reassign them. And in fact, if I can just look ahead very briefly to iOS 26, you will find that that is even more the case with that. So there seems to be significant progress with every release with Braille. You can support uncontracted Braille and contracted Braille with iPhone. You can input when you connect your Braille device via QWERTY input, if you have a device like the APH Mantis, or with Braille input if you have a more conventional Braille display with Perkins-style entry. There is some support in iOS already for multi-line Braille displays, such as the Monarch, which is something that we're very excited about at the National Federation of the Blind, the way that the Monarch is evolving and changing things for students, particularly in STEM subjects. And that will continue to advance in forthcoming releases of iOS. But even now, if you are fortunate enough to have a multi-line Braille display, you will find that you can make some adjustments there. As well as a physical Braille display, iOS has something called Braille Screen Input. Now, Braille Screen Input has evolved over time. Originally, it was just another form of inputting text into your device. And the way to think about this is that your touchscreen becomes like a Braille keyboard. And there are two broad ways that it might do that. One is that in certain modes, it mimics the shape of a Braille cell. So you would have dots 1, 2, 3 along the left-hand side and dots 4, 5, 6 along the right-hand side, and you would input into it like you were making the shape of the cells that you want. It supports all grades of Braille. The other way that you can input Braille is in tabletop mode, where the phone essentially becomes like a virtual Perkins keyboard. So the keys are going across the screen. Now, that was pretty cool, and it sped a lot of us up considerably. But in iOS 18, Apple really did take it to the next level by making Braille screen input a way by which you could control the whole phone. There is now a command mode in Braille screen input, and when you switch to that, it pretty much means that you can use the device exclusively as a Braille-only device if that's what you want to do. You can launch applications. You can use the same Braille keys on a virtual keyboard as you have on a physical keyboard. So you can navigate the screen by just pressing dot 4 when you're in command mode, which will take you to the next item. That's a standard Braille navigation paradigm. Pressing dot 1 will take you back to the previous item, which again is standard Braille paradigm. Dots 1, 2, 3 to the top, dots 4, 5, 6 to the bottom. And all of this is now possible in command mode on Braille screen input. And I do know of people who now use their iPhones as a Braille-only device. They literally never come out of Braille screen input once they get the phone going. They've entered their password to begin with. They can stay in Braille mode. And the fact that we have that degree of configurability, of essentially making our choice as Braille users to use this in any mode, is a very significant achievement on Apple's part. So that's a brief overview in the 5 minutes I have of Braille.
1: Google, I will admit, has been a bit of a later comer to the area of Braille on Android. But a few years ago, they have rolled out a Braille keyboard. They also, for a long time, had an app called BrailleBack, which provided support for Braille displays on Android. That is now gone. They have rolled it into the TalkBack interface directly, which I will show in a minute. They have now done a Braille keyboard, as I said, where you can have it just as your default keyboard. So anytime you double tap on an edit field or it prompts for input, it will bring up the Braille keyboard and you can type and do what you want. There is no command mode yet, though I certainly hope Google will do that as well. When you're doing a Braille display, everything is through the Braille display settings. And it will show your available devices up top. You can pair with them. Android now supports most of the same Braille displays that iOS does. One important caveat is that due to the way Google did the Braille human interface device, it will only work with devices that require the HID protocol, mainly the Brailliant devices and the Mantis, if you're running a phone with Android 15 or later. So if you have an older phone or one that hasn't been updated to Android 15, it will work with most other Braille displays, the Focus displays, the Selva's displays, the older HumanWare displays, but it will not work with the newest displays that only require the HID protocol, and that is because that is at an Android level change. So once you get into either of these, you can pair your display, it'll connect, and then they have a full suite of gestures that you can use to move around and engage with things. Android does their gestures on a Braille display a little different than you might be used to on, say, iOS or a Windows screen reader. They use space.1, space.4, etc. to move by line on the screen, but then they use dots 1, 2, and 7, or the backspace key, and dots 4, 5, and 8, or the enter key, as kind of your flick left and right gesture equivalents. And then they use dots 2, 3, 7, and 5, 6, 8 to adjust your reading control, and just dots 3, 7, or 6, 8 to adjust it. So it's a little, it works, it, you know, it does well, but it is definitely a little different than you might be used to with a Braille display on other platforms. So that is something to be aware of. Aside from that, I'll give a brief demo of Braille keyboard entry.
0: Add attach. Ask Gemini. Edit box. Double tap and hold to long press. Actions available. Use tap with three fingers to view.
1: All right, so I'm still in Gemini like I was earlier.
0: Showing Braille keyboard. Screen away mode.
1: I'm in the screen away mode, but this has both the screen away and tabletop as iOS does.
0: Cap. TH. This. IS. Is. A. Cap. B. R. L. Braille. Cap. T. Y. P. Ink. Type. D. E. N. Dots 256. Demo.
1: And you can change the keyboard echo and things like that. You can use three finger swipes.
0: Words.
1: Right or left to change the granularity. So if I wanted to make an edit.
0: Demo. Typing. Braille. A. A. Characters. Space. Capital B. R. A. I. L. L. E. Space.
1: And etc. And you can go through and do your edits and select things and whatever. They have a bunch of gestures for moving by line, word, character, all those different things. So there's a pretty robust keyboard.
0: Swipe up with three fingers for more options. Dots 4-5. Dots 4-5 deleted.
1: I'm going to swipe up with three fingers.
0: Keyboard hidden. 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Double tap to update dot positions. Review gestures. Open tutorial. Settings. Close button out of list. Double tap. This is a Braille typing demo. Showing Braille keyboard. This is a Braille type. Add attachments. Button. And double so tap to act. Hold to open input method picker.
1: A little demo of Braille screen input on an Android phone. I do really like that it just comes up whenever you pop into a text field if you have that set as your keyboard. But I do hope Google can do a command mode soon.
2: I'd like to talk about the camera a little bit, in fact, because we have an iPhone 16 Pro Max that we're demonstrating here, and it is important to say that there are some differences between what you will get out of your camera as a blind person depending on the kind of phone that you have. If you have a Pro model iPhone that does give you access to a range of blindness-specific functions that can be pretty compelling. One of them is people detection, and that for me was incredibly useful during the height of the pandemic because you could exercise safe social distancing by being told when you were getting close to people. It is still useful. For example, yesterday we boarded a Southwest flight, and the cool thing about that is that you can choose your seat. So you can use people detection to actually find out where the closest window seat is that's not occupied. I promise you it's not for the view, it's for the sleep. So it's a very handy feature. There are also other technologies like point and speak. To be fair, I've had mixed success with point and speak in the camera. But the idea is that if you find yourself using a touchscreen-based coffee machine at your work or anything that's got a touchscreen, point and speak is supposed to allow you to hover your finger over a touchscreen and tell you what it is that your finger's hovering over so you can press the right thing. There's also things like door detection, furniture detection, a range of other things, and you can switch all of those things on as you need to. This is another thing that is available on the rotor, and so you rotate to that function, you flick up and down to choose the item you want, and you double tap to activate the things that are of interest. So there'll be times when you just want people detection on if you're traveling and you're looking for a seat on a bus or a train. There'll be times when maybe you're looking for doors in an unfamiliar building. You can turn that on as well. The reason why this is only possible on a Pro phone is because this is making extensive use of LiDAR technology. And LiDAR is built into the Pro phones. You'll hear a lot about LiDAR increasingly as it makes its way into some of the new mobility devices that are being planned for blind people, such as Glide, which a lot of people are talking about. Now, in addition to that, you'll want to take a photo. And I think this is an area where Android has a significant edge, particularly when it comes to things like taking a selfie. But I'm going to open the camera app, open camera.
3: Camera control status, camera controls, button, collapse.
2: Just go to the right camera.
3: Photo and video view, camera chooser, back facing,
2: okay,
3: button,
2: going to go camera to chooser, front-facing camera.
3: Front facing.
2: And?
3: Photo and video view, take picture, camera mode, selfie zoom, zoomed in, button, double tap to zoom out.
2: And I'm feeling...
3: Near right edge.
2: There we go.
3: Near bottom right edge. Near right edge. Near bottom right edge. Near right edge. Near bottom right edge.
2: Trying to get centered.
3: Near right edge.
2: So.
3: Tilt left.
2: Okay, what
3: one
2: is, I'm going to stop that. But what it's telling
3: camera
2: me
3: control.
2: Is when I,
3: weather,
2: when I use VoiceOver, I'll just stop that talking. There we go. When I use VoiceOver to tell me what's in the camera view, it is telling me that there is a face in the frame and where it is. So as I move the camera around or I move my head around, it is telling me it's in the right edge, the top edge, etc. And eventually, hopefully you'll get centered and you can take a picture. When you use the rear camera, it will also give you, using Apple Intelligence, a brief description of what the camera is seeing, which can be helpful when you are trying to take a picture of something specific. So you can get feedback about when it's in the view, and then you can double tap the take picture button to take a picture. Once you've done that, Apple Intelligence in particular is pretty sharp about finding the photos you want. So you can say, find photos that I took in New Orleans in July 2025, and Apple Intelligence will do that for you. If you have a guide dog and you've taken some cute pictures of your pooch, you can tell it to find dog pictures on your phone and it will do that. It will give you a basic description of the picture, but you can also share that picture with other tools like Seeing AI or any number of other third-party AI tools to get descriptions of what it is that you've taken. So that's a brief overview of the camera.
1: Google have added a feature to the Android camera called Guided Frame. Now, it doesn't offer some of those cool LiDAR features that the Pro iPhone does, like door detection and other things like that. But it does offer a very good way to know what faces are in the frame, whether it's cropped, and it will actually do a countdown to take the photo once you have people in the frame, and it can also detect pets and other objects and things like that.
0: Switch to long exposure mode. Switch to action pan. Switch to back camera, photo gallery, take photo, button,
1: I'm
0: double tap to activate, actions available, use tap with three fingers to view, one face in frame, move your phone left and down, one face cropped, move your phone left and up, one face in frame, move your phone left and up, hold for photo, 3, 2, 1, movement in frame, oh, countdown man. Canceled. One face in frame, move your phone slightly left and up. One face in frame, move your phone slightly left and up. One face cropped, move your phone slightly left. Hold for photo. 3, 2, 1. Photo taken. One face in frame, move your phone left and... Photo gallery. Button.
1: And so...
0: Double tap to activate.
1: That is one cool thing. And so I did that using the front-facing camera. It should also work for if you're taking a picture of family or your pet, like your guide dog picture or certain other things. I was playing with it last night, and it was saying, you know, I had a cup of tea on the table, and it said one drink in frame and things like that. So it can detect certain other objects like that. And then once you've taken the picture... you could use the TalkBack Describe Images to do that. Now, can
0: take
1: I
0: photo.
1: That?
0: Photo gallery. Take photo. Back to camera. Cast. All photos. Favorite. More options. Share. Share. Edit. Edit. Lens. Lens. Trash. Trash. Photo taken on July 8, 2025, 9:50 a.m. Trash. Photo taken. Photo taken on July 8, 2025, 9:50 a.m. TalkBack menu. Describe image in list.
1: So I should
0: double tap
1: to
0: activate. Get detailed image descriptions. No thanks, but turn on. But photos. Photo taken on July 8th. Thumbs up button. A man with a light beard and a red and blue plaid shirt is wearing a gray jacket and a red tie. He is standing with his back against a gray wall. He is looking at the camera and has a serious expression on his face. Detected image.
1: Well,
0: photo. It was press the volume button.
1: It got that partially right. I'm not standing. I'm sitting in a chair. But so as you can see, you know, it will